0: and Diego.
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5: It's Hopalong Cassidy. With action and suspense, out of the Old West comes the most famous hero of them all, Hopalong Cassidy, starring William Boyd. The Ring of the Silver Spurs heralds the most amazing man ever to ride the prairies of the early West, Hopalong Cassidy. This famous hero thrills his 60 million fans with action and dangerous adventure. In the role of Hopalong Cassidy is the popular star of the motion picture series, William Boyd. And now, another exciting story of the early West, The Whistling Ghost. Hoppy and California are on their way back from the state capital up north after taking care of some Bar 20 business. California, who used to live in this territory, has talked Hoppy into taking a shortcut to Elbow Creek, where they plan to spend the night before they finish the ride down to the Bar 20 the next day. They should have been in Elbow Creek hours ago, but California's shortcut has taken a lot longer than he expected.
6: No, Dad, burn it, Hoppy. Now I went and got us lost. If I'd knowed I was taking us the long way around, I'd have kept my mouth shut tighter than a sprung bear trap.
7: Oh, we're not lost, California. We just don't know where we are.
6: Well, I ought to know. I practically growed up in Elbow Creek.
7: Mm-hmm.
6: Hey, hold on a minute. Yep, right up here is Paddy Bowman's cabin.
7: A friend of yours?
6: Friend? Oh, why, Paddy and me was like brothers once. Say, Hoppy, why don't we bunk there tonight, huh? He'd be glad to put us up.
7: That's a good idea. I could sure use some sleep.
6: And by golly, I could sure use some supper. Oh, boy. Bacon, beans.
7: Always hungry.
6: Oh,
7: he didn't seem to be in his cabin. No light, no smoke in the chimney.
6: Listen.
7: Yeah.
6: That's Paddy. That's the way he always used to whistle. That's his tune. I'd know it anywhere.
7: Boy, he's in the ravine down there. Let's go down and meet him.
6: Paddy! Paddy Bowman! What kind of hospitality is that? He's a-shooting at us. Hey, Paddy! It's me, California Carlson, your old friend! Hey! Them last two shots was close.
7: Well, I'm glad that last one wasn't any closer. Come on, let's get over behind the cabin.
6: Yeah, I'm right with you, Hoppy. Oh, Paddy must be out of his head, shooting at us like that.
7: Wait, look up there. He's riding off over the hill. See him?
6: Where? Oh, yeah, I see him all right.
7: Did you see that horse? Red and gold skew ball stallion.
6: Yeah, big, too.
7: Well, no chance of catching him now. Come on, let's get in that town.
6: Yep, this is it, Elbow Creek.
8: Ain't changed a bit. That's the Palace Bar over there.
7: Let's go in. I'm thirsty. How about you, California?
8: For a non-drinking man, you sure do have an awful hard time passing a bar.
9: Howdy. What do you have, stranger?
8: I ain't no stranger. I practically growed up around here.
9: Why, California Carlson, as I live and breathe.
8: Glad to see you again, Mike. And this is my partner, Hopalong Cassidy.
9: Glad to know you.
7: Hiya, Mike. Make that a couple of sarsaparillas, will you, Mike?
9: Well, now, what kind of celebration is that? Well, you boys look like you can hold your drinks. Two sarsaparillas.
7: Hey, you might answer a couple of questions for us, Mike.
9: Sure. Glad to if I can.
8: Say, what's come over my old friend Paddy Bowman? Has he gone crazy or something? He just now shot at us as we was coming in.
9: What? California? You must be the one that's crazy. Paddy Bowman was murdered 2 months ago.

0: Now back to Hopalong Cassidy and the Whistling Ghost. On their way to Elbow Creek, Hoppy and California stopped by the cabin of California's old friend Patty Bowman. They thought they heard Patty whistling from down in the ravine, but the bartender says Patty has been dead for 2 months. While they're talking to the bartender, another man steps over to join them.
1: Evening, Sheriff. What'll it be?
2: I heard you fellas talking about Patty Bowman. Mind if I join you? I'm the sheriff here. Downey's the name.
1: Sheriff, you remember California Carlson, don't you? This is Hopalong Cassidy.
3: Howdy, Sheriff. Yes,
4: hi, Sheriff.
3: Is Patty really dead like this feller says, Sheriff?
2: Yeah, he is. He was found up in his cabin about 2 months ago. Somebody tortured him, then killed him. I'd sure like to catch the varmint who did it, too. We all like Patty around here.
4: Well, if that wasn't Patty Bowman we heard up there, then who was it?
2: Well, some folks around here think it's Patty's ghost. The Whistling Ghost, they call him. Shows up every 2-3 nights. Been around for a couple of weeks now, more or less.
3: Well, for a ghost, he was doing some mighty real shooting.
2: Oh, they was real bullets, all right. Takes a few shots at anybody that pokes around up there. I don't guess you got a good look at him, did you? None of us have.
4: We got a pretty good look at his horse, Sheriff.
2: Oh? Well, now we're getting someplace. Come on, I want to hear all about this.
4: Sure,
2: oh,
4: Sheriff.
2: No sense talking in a crowded bar. Now, about this horse.
4: He was the prettiest red and gold skee-ball stallion I ever saw.
3: And he was big, too.
2: I know which corral that skee-ball stallion ought to be in right now. You fellas think you'd know it if you saw it again?
4: Well, I'm sure we would.
2: All right, let's get over there.
4: Whose place is this, Sheriff?
2: A fellow by the name of Slade.
3: Slade? Oh, I remember him. Tall, black-haired Dutchman with bright, squinty eyes. Runs the assay office.
2: Yeah, that's Slade, all right. Well, here's the corral. Good thing the moon's out.
3: Yeah, where's the red stallion? All I see is bays, chestnuts, and mustangs.
4: There he is, over there by the shed. That's the one.
2: Yeah, let's go over and see if he's winded.
4: He's not only winded, this horse has worked up a lather. Slade must have ridden him pretty fast to get back here. Well, do we have a talk with Mr. Slade now?
2: Well, I don't know. Maybe it wouldn't do us much good at that.
4: What's the trouble, Sheriff?
2: Well, Cassidy, I don't like to admit I'm a beaten man, but Slade's won every trick so far. I guess he's just about got me buffaloed.
4: How come?
2: Well, he's Mr. Big around here. Practically owns Elbow Creek. If I accuse Slade of something I can't prove, I'm out. He'll see to that.
4: Just what are you trying to prove?
2: Well, I think Slade is the Whistling Ghost, and I think the Whistling Ghost killed Patty. I've got plenty of reasons for thinking so, but I don't know how to make it stick.
4: I got a little score to settle with him myself, Sheriff.
2: I've heard a lot about you, Cassidy. When I was standing there in the palace bar a while ago and heard California mention your name, I said to myself, that's Providence. There's help when I need it most. But, well, now I don't know. Pretty big thing to ask of you to help me out on this.
3: Hoppy, if anybody can catch him, you can. I sure wish you would, Hoppy. Patty was a friend of mine.
4: All right, California. I guess any friend of yours is a friend of mine. Looks like the bar 20 will have to get along without us for a few days more.
2: Well, that's fine. Hey, why don't you fellas come on over to the house for supper?
3: Supper?
4: Thank you.
3: That's
4: we
3: a
4: will.
3: Good idea. Yes, sir.

0: You men about ready for dessert? We got three kinds of pie, apple, mincemeat, and custard.
1: Now, there's three reasons why I wish I was a married man. Oh. Apple, mincemeat, and custard.
0: Oh, my goodness. Well, I'll just have to give you one of each, I guess. I'll fetch it out in the kitchen.
2: Well, I guess we're about ready to get down to business, Sheriff. I'd like to get all the facts on this.
1: Well, that's why I asked Ben Clayton to come over.
3: Yep, between us, I think we can give you the whole picture, Cassidy.
2: That'll be a great help.
1: Well, Ben can tell you more about Patty than almost anybody. They was close friends ever since Ben set up his law practice here.
2: Just what have you got on Slade, Sheriff?
1: Enough to hang anyone but a man as big as he is.
3: Well, we've got three witnesses saw him go up to Patty's ranch the afternoon he was killed.
1: But when I asked Slade about that, he said he hadn't been near there. Denied the whole thing.
2: Mm-hmm. And what about your whistling ghost?
1: Well, you saw the horse he was riding.
3: Yeah, Sheriff and I rode up to Patty's place about a week ago. We both heard this whistling ghost, but he got away.
2: And where was Slade at that time?
1: He said he was in the back room of his office, working late. Nobody saw him there. Nobody even saw him leave.
3: Three times when the whistling ghost was up there, Slade was in his back room working, he said.
2: You left out one big thing, Sheriff.
1: Yeah, what's that?
2: Motive.
1: Well, for one thing, Slade and Patty were at outs for years.
2: What about?
1: Gold.
2: One man had it and another wanted it, huh?
1: Well, not exactly. Patty toted some diggings into the assay office, about 15 years ago. Slade told him it was fool's gold.
3: Yeah, iron pyrites. Looks like gold, you find it the same way, but it's not worth the trouble of carrying it to the assay office.
1: That's right. Patty said Slade was lying and he wouldn't have anything more to do with Slade.
4: Well, that's why Patty's wife left him, wasn't it?
1: Yep. Packed up, went right back east.
4: Yeah, took their kid with her, too. I remember. I guess the boy was 6 or 7 years old then.
1: Yeah, she said Patty was a fool and it would just like him to wind up with fool's gold.
0: Well, you talking about Patty still? Oh, he did take it awful hard when his wife left him. Figured she wouldn't have done it if it hadn't been for Slade and that fool gold business. Well, here's the pie.
5: Mm-hmm. Oh, boy, does that look good.
2: Clayton, speaking as his lawyer, what happens to Patty's ranch now that he's dead?
3: I wrote to his family, but they haven't even answered. I imagine they'll want to sell.
1: You know, some folks say the whistling ghost is haunting the ranch, so he can get the price down and buy it cheap.
2: Has anyone been trying to buy the ranch since Patty is killed?
3: Yes. Slade. He came to my office and made me an offer a few days ago.
1: My theory is Patty wouldn't sell, so Slade killed him, expecting to pick up the ranch cheap after Patty was dead.
2: But why does he want it if there's no gold up there?
1: That's just what I'd like to know. I searched Patty's cabin from top to bottom after he was killed, and I didn't find a thing.
2: I think we'd better ask the whistling ghost what he's after.
4: Oh, I can see it coming. We're a-going ghost hunting.
1: Well, he's not always up there just when you want him. Clayton rode up with me several times, but we only heard him that once.
3: That's right.
2: Suppose I stop by and have a little talk with Slade in the morning. And while I'm at it, I'll give the whistling ghost a special invitation to our party.
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0: Now back to Hopalong Cassidy and the Whistling Ghost. While riding through Elbow Creek, California learns that his old friend Patty Bowman has been murdered. So now Hopalong and California are digging their spurs into fresh trouble trying to run down the murderer. The sheriff suspects that the Whistling Ghost who haunts Patty's cabin is none other than Mr. Slade, owner of the assay office. So now Hopalong and California are calling on the Dutchman to see if they can't pick up a few interesting facts.
1: Yes, sir. What can I do for you?
2: I'm looking for Mr. Slade.
1: He's busy and back right now. Couldn't I help him?
2: I'm looking for some information. There's a piece of property around here that's for sale, I understand. I know what's on top of the ground. Now I want to find out what's under it.
1: Well, what property are you interested in?
2: Patty Bowman's place. I see you know something about it.
1: Yes, I've heard Mr. Slade speak of it. I think maybe he'd want to handle this himself. Lorraine, go tell Mr. Slade a man is here asking about Patty Bowman's ranch.
3: All right, Mr. Archer, I'll go get him right now.
2: Well, the gold business must be pretty good around here. This is quite an office staff.
1: Oh, if somebody finds a little gold now and then. Mr. Slade and Lorraine ran the office till lately. I'm just learning the business.
4: Archer, get me that folder on the Rainbow Mine.
1: Yes, sir. Where is it?
4: It's in the top drawer where all the folders are. How long is it going to take you to learn where things are? You were here 3 weeks now. You can't even sharpen a pencil without asking me how to do it. I don't know why I hired you in the first place.
1: Yes, sir.
3: Oh, quit picking on him. He's trying.
4: You stay out of this. What are you doing back here anyway?
3: Well, I just came back to tell you there's two gentlemen up front asking about Patty Bowman's ranch.
4: Why didn't you say so? Well, California Carlson.
5: Yeah, howdy, Slade. This is my partner, Hopalong Cassidy.
4: Oh.
2: Hiya.
4: What can I do for you fellows?
2: I'm looking for some information about the Patty Bowman ranch.
4: Why ask me about it?
2: You're running the assay office. You ought to know all about the property around here. I want to know if there's gold on the ranch.
4: Oh, sure. Fool's gold. Plenty of it.
2: Is there any other real stuff?
4: I told Patty Bowman 15 years ago that all he had was fool's gold. What I said then still stands.
2: Then how come you want to buy the place?
4: Did you come in here to ask questions about your business or my business?
2: Maybe your business is my business, Slade. A man riding a skewball stallion just like yours shot at us last night. That makes it my business.
4: No, wait a minute.
2: I'm talking. The Whistling Ghost was out last night up at Patty Bowman's place. He was riding a horse that looked mighty like your horse.
4: Just what are you getting at, Cassidy?
2: That red stallion didn't work up a lather between this office and the corral at your house.
4: If you want to stay healthy, Cassidy, keep your nose out of my business. And stay off my property, too. Now get out of here.
2: I haven't finished, Slade. If you're going to get tough, you'd better be able to back it up.
4: Maybe this will convince you. No!
2: That'll get you nowhere, Slade.
6: Get up, boy, Hoppy!
4: That was a mistake, Cassidy. You haven't got anything on me.
2: Somebody's after something up there, Slade. We're pulling that ghost act to scare everybody else away. I don't scare that easy.
4: You've got everything figured out, haven't you?
2: Slade, I've got a pretty good idea of what's hidden up there, and I'm going to find it tonight, ghost or no ghost.
4: If you think I'm the Whistling Ghost, you're crazy. I've got my own theory about who that is.
2: I'll bet you have. Come on, California. We've had our say. Let's get out of here.
5: Sure, Hoppy. What are you going to do, Hoppy?
2: We're going to ask the sheriff to go up to Patty's ranch with us tonight. We'll get Clayton to come along. We fan out. The ghost can't shoot at all of us at once. One of us will catch him. I want to find out what he's after.
5: Well, I thought you knew. You just said that you even knew where it was.
2: That was bait, California. Bait. Ooh. We want to be sure our Whistling Ghost is up there tonight. So I just gave him an invitation to our party. And California.
1: Yeah?
2: This is going to be a surprise party for a lot of people.

0: Over there. See?
1: I don't think we're near enough yet.
0: Now, this is foolish. Are we just going to ride up together and let him pick us off like clay pigeons?
1: No, we'll fan out.
0: Well, let's do it, then. That's him. Down in the ravine there. Well, I'll head left from here and cut down to the ravine. Let's separate and get down there. What do you want me to do, Hoppy?
1: Let's go straight down to that cove. Keep your eyes open and don't miss a thing. We got to work fast or somebody will get more than he bargained for tonight.
0: Hey, listen. He's whistling again. Hoppy, somebody got him.
1: Come on, let's get down there.
2: He's down here somewhere.
1: Here he is, over here, Sheriff. Let's get this handkerchief off his face. There, son. How do you feel?
0: Who is it? Who was shot?
3: Well, that's Archer, Slade's new assistant.
1: Let's get him up to the cabin and see what we can do for him.

0: right. That'll stop the bleeding. You feel better?
1: Yeah. Thanks a lot.
0: I'll lie back and rest.
2: What's he doing up here?
0: This is your whistling ghost, Sheriff.
2: Archer?
3: But Slade's the whistling ghost. Ain't you got one ghost too many, Hoppy?
0: No, California. Archer is the only whistling ghost around here.
2: But Cassidy,
0: he was up here trying to trap Slade. You see, Archer is Patty Bowman's son.
3: Patty's boy?
2: Patty's son, Davy? Davy Bowman? Well, he didn't kill Patty, did he?
0: Of course he didn't, Sheriff. He was trying to trap his father's killer. That's why he was playing whistling ghost.
2: You mean we're looking for two people?
0: That's right. We've got our whistling ghost, but we still have to catch our killer.
1: Slade must have followed me up here a while ago. I guess he almost got me the way he got my father.
3: Oh, but Hoppy, we saw the whistling ghost on Slade's horse, remember?
0: Davy borrowed Slade's horse to come up here.
2: Yeah, but what was the big idea?
0: He was using himself as bait, figuring the man who killed his father would see through the ghost act and come after him.
1: That's right, and I could trap him when he came after me.
0: And another reason he hung around up here was to keep people away from the cabin while he was searching it. Isn't that right, Davy?
1: A lot of good it did, too. I guess Dad was just kidding me in that last letter.
0: Why? What did your father write you, Davy?
1: Well, he was going to sell the place and come east to live with me.
0: Is that all?
1: Well, he said he had been going over his records and he thought he could get a pretty good price for the ranch considering what he'd taken out of it so far.
0: Just as I thought.
1: The way he wrote it sounded like he had something pretty valuable.
0: There was. Gold.
1: But then I got Clayton's letter saying he was dead and the ranch wasn't worth much.
0: So you came out to see for yourself?
4: Well, if there was any gold here, I didn't see it.
1: Well, I did a little talking around, enough to make me suspicious. And I got a job at Slade's office so I could keep an eye on him.
0: There's just one more thing, Davy. What are the words to that song you were whistling?
1: Well, might as well tell you since there's nothing to it anyway. Dad used to sing,
5: "Here's a little lesson for the young and for the old. A fellow is a fool to hanker after gold. And just about the time you think you're getting pretty warm, you find it's always further than you can stretch an arm."
0: Now we're getting somewhere.
1: I thought the song might tell me where something was hidden, but I looked everywhere and I didn't find anything. I covered all the walls from floor to ceiling, and they're all solid.
0: You say your father mentioned in his letter that he kept a record of all his transactions?
1: Well, he must have. He said he'd been going over his records. But I didn't find anything like that.
0: We've got to find that record book. It'll show who Patty was selling his gold to. That's the one man who knew Patty had gold hidden. With that evidence, your man's as good as hung, Sheriff.
2: Why, I searched the cabin from top to bottom after we found Patty, and I didn't come across anything like that.
0: Well, Sheriff, I guess this is no time to worry about hunting business records. We can come back in the morning and find them. Right now, this boy needs a doctor. Come on, let's get him back into town. Clayton, why don't you ride on ahead and have a doctor ready for us when we get there?
4: Well, that's a good idea. I'll see you later.
2: Yeah, all right, Ben. We'll meet you in town.
4: Yeah, come on.
2: Well, let's get going. Can you manage the ride, Davy?
1: Of course I can. My shoulder's all right. It doesn't hurt much now.
2: Well, Cassidy, this was sure a good night's work. If it hadn't been for you, I never would have thought of looking for two different people. Thanks to you, we got our whistling ghost, and pretty soon we'll have our killer.
0: Maybe sooner than you think, Sheriff.
2: What do you mean by that?
3: Hoppy, I knowed you was up to something when you hustled us out of that cabin so all fired quick. What are you going to do?
0: In about 5 minutes, you and I are going back to the cabin, California.
1: Yeah?
0: After all, we gave our killer an invitation, didn't we?
1: And the heck with this shoulder. I'm staying with you.
2: In there, all right.
1: I see him in there? The moon on him? Why is he standing on that bench?
0: He's tearing out the wall above the fireplace, Davy. Just what I thought he'd be doing. Wait here, I'm going in. Okay, that's enough digging for tonight.
1: Look out, Hoppy, he's got a pickaxe!

0: Now back to Hopalong Cassidy.
1: Look out, Hoppy. He's got a pickaxe.
2: All right, come down off that bench. I got some things to say to you. And keep your hand off that gun.
3: Don't come any nearer, Cassidy.
1: Now let's try it
2: without the artillery. The law can take care of you from now on. Sheriff, light that lantern, will you?
4: Why, Ben Clayton. I never would have thought it. Are you sure it's him, Cassidy?
2: The same thing fooled both of us, Sheriff. As long as we thought the Whistling Ghost was the killer, it never occurred to us to suspect Clayton.
4: Yeah, that's right, but I see it all now.
2: Clayton was still searching for that record book. He guessed part of the verse's meaning right. That line, "And just about the time you think you're getting warm," does point to the fireplace.
5: But I looked all over up there. There isn't anything hidden in those walls.
2: And that last line that both you and Clayton missed, Davy, you'll find it's always further than you can stretch an arm. That verse was sung to you when you were a little boy. It's just a little further than a boy's arm will reach.
5: Why, sure, that's what Dad meant.
2: Sheriff, if you'll help me lift this stone slab mantelpiece off, I think we'll find Patty's cash and record book inside.
5: There. Of course. Why didn't I think of that? It never occurred to me to look up there.
4: Will you look at that. Well, there must be thousands of dollars worth of gold nuggets and dust in there.
1: I knowed you could find it, Hoppy.
4: Why, this must be the record book you were talking about, Cassidy.
2: Let me have a look at that, Sheriff. I thought so. June 4th, Clayton sold 2 ounces. August 10th, Clayton sold 10 ounces. Well, this is the proof. No wonder Clayton was frantic to get this book.
1: Hoppy, I knowed when we started looking for the fellow that killed Patty, he didn't have a ghost of a chance.
2: You think so, California? Look behind you. California, don't you know we just caught the only ghost there was around here?

goodbye from Hopalong Cassidy. We hope you'll be back with us soon when Hoppy will again bring you more adventure and excitement. Hopalong Cassidy, starring William Boyd, is transcribed and produced in the West by Walter White, Jr. The Whistling Ghost was written by Bill Bates. All stories are based upon the characters created by Clarence E. Mulford. This is a Commodore production.

Fort Laramie, starring Raymond Burr as Captain Lee Quince. Specially transcribed tales of the dark and tragic ground of the wild frontier. The saga of fighting men who rode the rim of empire. And the dramatic story of Lee Quince, Captain of Cavalry.

0: Looks like the freight's at the far end of the train, Gorse.
1: I expect it is, Captain, because I took care to see the wagons was up front here to make the loading easier.
0: Well, see, they're moved to the back.
1: Yes, sir. You got the list, Captain?
0: Yeah. Two men unloading ought to be enough. Nothing real heavy. Here you are.
1: Rifles, carbines, revolvers, sabers. What says infantry equipment's here.
0: Well?
1: You don't suppose they tucked in a few howitzers? We only brought the two wagons.
0: Anything we can't haul back, we'll leave. Let ordnance do its own work.
1: Rest of it looks like ours. Bridles, halters, and straps, saddles, nose bags. I'll see to the unloading, Captain.
0: Right, Gorse.
2: You there, Captain.
0: Yes?
2: You from Fort Laramie?
0: That's right.
2: I'm glad to hear that. I'm station master here. You better come into my office and get this business cleared up.
0: Well, the sergeant's got the billing on the army equipment we're unloading.
2: Now, that's not what I'm talking about. Now you're here, I just want you to get them out of my station. I'm running a guardhouse, you know.
0: I'd give a little to know what you are talking about, mister.
2: Them two soldiers chained together in there, and a guard with them. They say they're bound for Fort Laramie.
0: Private Medford and Private Stringer, is that right?
3: That's right, sir. The little one, Stringer, he doesn't say much. Tall, blonde one, he's Medford.
0: And you're Corporal Benjamin?
3: Yes, sir.
0: Well, their orders say Fort Laramie clear enough. You got orders, Corporal?
3: Yes, sir. Fort Bridger, sir, from Fort Leavenworth. A transfer, sir.
0: Mm-hmm.
3: I was to escort Medford and Stringer this far, sir, and contact Fort Laramie to secure him from here.
0: Well, you made contact, Corporal. We'll take over.
3: I don't understand, sir. Fort Laramie's 40 miles from here. I only telegraphed 10 minutes ago, sir.
0: We had a good wind behind us on the way down.
3: Beg your pardon, sir?
0: We came to pick up a consignment of equipment. Left Fort Laramie yesterday.
3: Oh, well, then, what you said about the wind behind
0: was
3: you...
0: was a bald-faced lie, Corporal.
3: Yes, sir. The captain displays a fine touch of humor.
0: You mustn't encourage me, Corporal. Now, you better arrange for your transportation to Fort Bridger. Good luck.
3: Thank you, sir. Good luck to you, sir.
0: All right, on your feet.
4: Yeah.
0: Private Stringer?
4: Yeah?
0: How's that?
4: That's me, Stringer.
0: You stationed at Fort Leavenworth?
4: I was took there. They give me this uniform, this tall one next to me, a length of chain, and they put me on the railroad.
0: You're a recruit, then?
4: If that means that I join up of my own free will, no.
0: You've been in the army before?
4: Mostly, I've been in jail. Don't it say on them papers about me?
0: If it did, I wouldn't be asking.
4: I've been in the army 6 days. I heard talk you could make the arrangement on account of enlistments being slow. I could get out of jail if I signed, I'd join the army.
0: Stand up straight. Now, you get this, Stringer. There's not the time to tell you how much learning you got ahead of you. But you will learn, starting now, understand?
4: Yeah?
0: Yes, sir.
4: Yes, sir.
0: All right. I guess we can take those chains off now.
5: Is there any reason you ain't asking questions of me, sir?
0: I don't have to, Medford. It says about you in your papers.
5: Well, maybe it don't say it all in them papers, Captain.
0: Says enough. There. You ride back to Fort Laramie in the wagons with the equipment. We don't have horses for you.
5: We ride free of these chains, Captain?
0: Free of the chains.
5: Man alone might jump off of one of them wagons.
0: Might.
5: But that ain't your worry, sir.
0: That's your worry, Medford. Jumping the wagon is desertion. If you walk away, you'll be caught. If you run, you'll be shot.

0: All right, Sergeant, dismiss him.
1: Yes, sir.
2: Platoon? Yes, miss.
3: Captain?
0: Yes, Sergeant?
3: I'll see the wagons is unloaded.
0: Pick what men you need, then take the wagons to the wheelwright. Tell him if he can't fix them proper, to burn them.
3: Right, Captain. About the new men...
0: What about them?
3: Are they assigned to B Company, sir?
0: They're not assigned anywhere yet, Gorse.
3: We could sure use them, Captain, starting right now with the unloading of the equipment.
0: They'll have to be assigned first.
3: Well, that'll take most of the rest of the day, Captain. There ain't more than an hour's work.
0: Get someone else to do it, Gorse.
3: Yes, sir. But there's a reason, Captain, you don't want Stringer and Medford to help?
0: Yeah? Reasons like you'll be unloading rifles and carbines and 50,000 rounds of ammunition.
3: I guess when you want to tell me the rest of that story, you will.
0: And there'll be a right time, Gorse.
3: Yes, sir.
0: All right, you two. Fall in behind me. You'll report to headquarters company for assignment.
4: All right, if I ask a question, mister? Captain.
0: What is it?
4: Well, now, I'm brand new to this life, I told you that. I don't even know where this headquarters company's at and all like that.
0: I'll see you get there, Stringer. Any more questions?
5: I got one, sir.
0: Well, Medford?
5: When do the outfitters proper?
0: Proper, Medford?
5: I mean, I got this brand new blue uniform. When they gonna give me... When they gonna give me my rifle and sidearms?
0: When you're assigned?
5: They mean I should have them firearms in. Just like anyone else.
0: Just like anyone else, Medford.
6: Captain Quince.
0: Yes, Lieutenant?
1: Are these the transfer, sir?
0: Mm-hmm. Private Stringer and Medford.
1: The Major sent me to see if they're assigned and quartered. He's anxious to see you, Captain.
0: Yeah. Thank you, Mr. Sabots.
7: Corporal Benjamin's telegram wasn't quite clear, Captain. Something about respectfully urging that we pick up two prisoners from Fort Leavenworth.
0: You get my telegram all right?
7: Yeah, saying you were bringing two transfers from Fort Leavenworth. Now, which are they, prisoners or transfers?
0: A little of both, I guess.
7: If Fort Laramie's to become a military prison, I'd like to hear it from someone other than a corporal.
0: Now, these men aren't prisoners anymore, Major. For some reason, they sent them as far as Cheyenne under Corporal Benjamin's guard.
7: You got their papers?
0: They're at headquarters company, but I read them. Stringer, they let him out of a civilian jail if he'd promised he'd join the army.
7: Oh, under that plan to make up for slow enlistments. I read about it when the order came through a couple of months ago. He decided to face that problem when it came up.
0: It's come up, Major.
7: Any idea what he was serving time for?
0: Oh, he gave me the idea. He's made a career for himself being in prison. I didn't ask about specific crimes. I know this. He's never been in the army.
7: We can fix that part. The other one, he from prison, too?
0: Yeah. Camp Butler first, then Camp Douglas.
7: You're talking about military prisons, Captain?
0: Union Army prisons for Confederate captives. Private Lacey Medford. He's our first galvanized Yankee, Major.
7: Galvanized Yankee? Never heard that term.
0: Well, it has something to do with iron. When it's galvanized, it turns color. Men like Medford, they were captured in gray, sent west in blue.
7: Well, like you say, Lee, this is a new problem for us.
0: Well, might not be a problem.
7: No, but it seems likely enough. Most of your men fought in the Union Army.
0: That war's long over.
7: Not in men's minds, Lee. For some men on both sides, it'll never be over.
0: Major, in B Company alone, we got Irish and English bunking side by side. Same with Germans and French. If we can't put a Yankee and a rebel side by side, we got more trouble than just Indians.
7: I'm glad you don't consider it a problem.
0: I said it might not be one. When it is, if it is, I'll treat it as a problem. Fair enough?
7: Fair enough.
0: The way you're talking, you've made up your mind to give me Stringer and Medford, huh?
7: B Company's got fewer men than the rest. Any objections?
0: No, not from me.
7: You like challenges, don't you, Lee?
0: You keep telling me I do.
7: Well, I hope Medford won't be a problem. But if he is, I'll feel better knowing he's your problem.
0: Thanks.
7: What's your impression of him, right off?
0: Right off, I'd say he's awful anxious to get his own rifle and sidearms. Till I know better, I'm going to figure he's itching to get himself an Indian.

0: I tell you, Stringer, these private riding lessons ain't going on forever.
1: Well, I got an idea I could ride just fine if I ever once got on the horse.
0: Well, you're no youngin'. How you been getting around without learning the first thing about mounting?
1: I ain't been getting around, Sergeant. There's been no call for it.
0: Will you just sit where you come from?
1: Sit or laid down? You don't know nothing about me? I mean, before?
0: Don't know and don't care. But you're sure looking more like infantry to me every minute.
1: You mean that Captain ain't told you about me?
0: Captain Quinn's got important things to think about.
1: Yeah, he sure has. That Medford. I was Captain, I'd think about him a lot.
0: Never mind about Medford. He can mount and ride and dismount with the best of them.
1: He oughta. He was in the dirty yellow rebel cavalry.
0: Stand a horse.
1: You don't care about that? You want a stinking rebel in your army?
0: Now you listen good to me, Stringer. I got a guardhouse with a fine view of the Laramie River down there. Any more talk out of you, send you right there.
1: Well, I feel a sight safer in the guardhouse. I ain't been a month out of jail since I was 10.
0: Well, you just talked yourself right back in again, Stringer.
1: All right. Fine. Can I talk free about Medford now?
0: You got anything to say, you say it to me and nobody else, you understand?
1: Well, you ain't thinking this is no secret about him being a lousy rebel. Why, he tells everybody in earshot. You know, he's proud of it, right, proud.
0: That's his business.
1: You fought in that war, Sergeant. How can you stand the thought of him being one of you now?
0: Maybe because I fought in that war, Stringer. What jail was you sitting it out in then?
1: You think more of him than me?
0: You're in for a lot of things you won't understand, Stringer. You can think him over in the guardhouse.
1: I ain't gonna think nothing over. But here's something you can think over, Sergeant. That yellow rebel's got himself a lot of guns, all kinds, rifles to pistols and back again. Think it over. See if you rest easy on it.

0: Medford's outside, Captain. You want I should send him in now?
1: In a minute, Gorse. How far has all this gone? Can you tell?
0: It's all over. About him being in the Confederate cavalry. About how he was took prisoner, sent out here now. This thing about the guns, I hear that all through the quarters, too.
1: You seen the guns?
0: No, sir.
1: I checked ordnance and stores. Everything's accounted for. Ammunition, rifles, carbines, revolvers.
0: Well, he claims he brought them all in with him. The men say that.
1: In a haversack and saddlebag?
0: I'm just telling you what the men say, Captain. You said we was going out in a few days. You figuring to take him along?
1: That'll be up to him, Gorse.
0: Yes, sir.
1: You can send him in now.
0: Right, Captain. Medford, Captain Quince will see you now.
1: Sit down, Medford.
2: I prefer to stand, sir.
1: Sit down. You got any complaints on your treatment here? I want to hear about them now.
2: I got a complaint. I'm here.
1: Well, I can't do much about that, Medford.
2: Neither can I. I want free to choose.
1: If you were free, what would you do? Go back home?
2: There ain't no home. There ain't nobody. Men like you saw to that.
1: Suppose you could get out, maybe stake a claim, maybe get a little farm,
2: no,
1: store.
2: It's all took out of me. I don't want none of that. I don't want anything save to be let be.
1: It's not all out of you. The hate's still there.
2: You bet it is. I get all the strength I got from hating.
1: Sure, you're feeding it all the time.
2: Well, there's a lot to hate. This here blue uniform, you can start there. That Spencer rifle you issued me. You gonna let me talk free?
1: You're talking right free. Go ahead.
2: Well, that's Spencer. I never seen one. I just heard a man about him. We used to figure you Yankees spent one day a week just loading them and the rest of the week firing them at us. We didn't have their like.
1: No, you didn't. So now you got one. It'll fire 8 shots. Only there aren't any Yankees left to kill.
2: They ain't nothing but Yankees.
1: You better get over that feeling, Medford.
2: I'm gonna die with it.
1: You don't want to die.
2: You know that, do you?
1: You had a lot of chances to die. You could have died in prison if you'd made up your mind to it. You could have died any day out here, starting from the first day you rode in on the wagon.
2: How you figure that?
1: You could have jumped the wagon. I'd have killed you. I told you that. And since you're here, you're on the rifle range real regular. The way you've been talking, you could goad a man into killing you.
2: The men, they've been reporting to you right along?
1: You've been talking your hate right free.
2: They tell you about my guns, did they?
1: Got a lot of guns, have you, Medford?
2: You ain't searched real good, Captain.
1: I haven't searched at all. I'm not going to.
2: If I got guns, you'd have cause to be fearful.
1: Maybe. Got any more complaints?
2: What kind of a man are you? I told you I hate your uniform, everything about you, what you stand for.
1: I'm this kind of man, Medford. I got a cavalry company that's short of men. We're moving out in a couple of days. Now, maybe we don't like the same things or hate the same things. But we're stuck with each other, Medford.
2: You taking me on an engagement? Taking me to fight Indians under your flag?
1: You scared of Indians, Medford?
2: It's not that.
1: I'm taking you. You got something you're living for. I want to find out what it is.
3: Strung out about as thin as we can be, Captain.
1: You know, the longer they think we can hold them down there, the better. I don't think we'll be able to fool them long.
3: Got us outnumbered. 2-1, anyway.
1: Sure have, Mr. Saberts. Our horses still secure?
3: Behind the top of the rise, yes, sir.
1: If those Indians are smart, they'll circle us. There's enough of them to do it.
3: Have you thought about retreat, Captain?
1: I've thought of nothing else since we got boxed in. We'll retreat when we can, Mr. Saberts. If we can.
4: Captain, sir.
1: Medford?
4: Captain, can you see their horses from here? There must be a couple hundred.

0: That was a fool thing you did, Medford.
1: I told you. Stampede run them off.
0: I told you it was suicide.
1: We was both right, Captain. You gonna court-martial me?
0: For breaking orders? Or saving our lives?
1: My rifle. Is it close by?
0: You want to use it, Medford?
1: Just you look at it, Captain.
0: Brass mounting. Your old Enfield, huh?
1: I carried that at Brandy Station. Along with an old flintlock and a German musket.
0: Good rifle, Enfield. I got shot with one at Bull Run.
1: I had to kill something with it, Captain. You said I had something I was living for. You remember?
0: I remember.
1: One decent thing. I was captured after Brandy Station, Captain. They caught me running away. Deserted. I had to do one decent thing.
0: Yeah. Well, you're dying decent, Medford. That's something.

Fort Laramie is produced and directed by Norman McDonnell and stars Raymond Burr as Lee Quince, Captain of Cavalry, with Vic Perrin as Sergeant Gorse. The script was specially written for Fort Laramie by Kathleen Height, with sound patterns by Bill James and Tom Henley. Musical supervision by Amerigo Marino. Featured in the cast were Lawrence Dobkin, Parley Bear, Frank Cady, and Paul Dubov. Jack Moyles is Major Daggett, and Harry Bartell is Lieutenant Sergeant.

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1: Next week, another transcribed story of the Northwest frontier and the troopers who fought under Lee Quince, Captain of Cavalry. 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These are sounds that keep you in suspense. 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

0: Come in. Welcome. I'm E.G. Marshall. All of us are selfish to some degree. We protect our own desires and dreams, but within reason. For we inhabit a world where we must make certain compromises and respect other people's feelings. We had better. For the quickest way to lose everything is to try to have everything the way we want it. For then the fates that dog all our heels have a way of catching up.
1: There's no going back. No going forward. Where do I go from here?
2: You've lost me, Laura, and you can't have him.

0: 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I'll be back shortly with Act One.
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2: I think it was the first time I can remember really going fishing with my dad. I'm sure I'd been with him before, but the first time I really remember it was wading downstream with him in an extra big pair of wading boots as he felt his way very surely along the stream bed, and I shakily held onto the willows, and we found a spot where my dad lifted his finger to his lips and said, "Shh, we don't want to scare the fish away." And then I remember that fish, the biggest fish I'd ever seen in my life, and it was on the end of my line. And my dad, boy, was he proud. I'll never forget that as long as I live.
3: Give your children everything. Give them your time. A thought from The Church of Jesus Christ of Latter-day Saints, the Mormons.

0: As I said in the beginning, this is a story of an extraordinarily selfish man, a sort of product of our times. George Hartford, who could well be named the Plastic Man. Note his action and reaction to the oldest and most productive relationship in the history of man.
1: Come on, Jane, knock it off. It isn't the end of the world.
2: Not yours, George. You've made that quite clear.
1: I wanted to lay it on the table. No messing around. A clean break. The least sweat.
2: The least sweat? Well, it's one description for the end of a love affair, I suppose.
1: Now, don't get me wrong, babe.
2: I really don't anymore. You shook me up, but you woke me up.
1: Now you're with it, kid. Look, if we don't swing anymore, there's
2: Oh, I love your succinct statement in mod lingo. We don't swing anymore. May I remind you that we were going to be married? I wasn't swinging with you. I thought I was building something for the future.
1: Okay, Jane, so it just didn't work out like that.
2: Someone else?
1: No.
2: You're cutting out because this was getting just a little too serious for you. It might be the end of fun and games. You were on the point of being asked to contribute something in return.
1: Jane, does it have to be all this much of a drag?
2: Oh, perish the thought. I wouldn't want to ruffle your peacock feathers for the moment. But just one comment. You are heading for a rude awakening. Someday, one of your women won't be as accommodating as I am. Stop the car.
1: What are you talking about? You're only halfway home.
2: I just discovered I'm not even that far. All I want is to get off.
3: George?
1: Hey, big bud. How's it going, Matt?
3: Hey, fine, just fine. Hey, what are you doing home so early? I thought you had a big heavy date with Jane.
1: We split.
3: Split? Just like that?
1: Just like that.
3: Well, what was the quarrel?
1: I was getting kind of heavy, so I wanted out.
3: Mm-hmm. How did she take it?
1: Oh, you know, dames. Big fuss over nothing. Got anything to eat in the joint?
3: Nothing but humble pie, little bud.
1: Huh?
3: A cupboard is bare, and you wouldn't eat any of it even if it was there.
1: So I'll settle for a beer. Then maybe I'll do a little prowling. Pick up a pizza and, who knows, maybe even something more nourishing.
3: Huh? Mm. You know, you ought to do something about that sex drive. Now, one of these days, you're going to get your head caught in a ringer.
1: Okay, why don't you give me a reading, shrink, huh? I'm all stretched out on the couch. How'd you like to probe my inner psyche?
3: You haven't got a psyche. All you got is one large itch and no conscience.
1: Oh, so much for brotherly love. I can't even get a free treatment from the family psychiatrist. So, you don't want to talk to me?
3: Hold it, George. Matter of fact, I do want to talk to you. I'm moving out.
1: Hey, wait a minute. I'm that bad? You're really sore at me?
3: No, that's beside the point at the moment. You know, I'm a full resident now, and Fran just got a raise, so we've been looking at apartments. We figure we can go ahead now and get married.
1: The ball and chain, huh? It's a big step, man. Why rush it?
3: Well, I wouldn't expect you to understand, George. I want to live with Fran.
1: Okay, fine. But married? I mean, who needs it these days? Look, why tie yourself down?
3: I wouldn't expect you to understand that either, George.
1: Oh, come on, old sober sides. You just don't see where it's at. I mean, like, today is all wide open.
3: It doesn't work that way for everybody, George.
1: Okay, okay. What's your bag is yours, and what's mine is mine.
3: Mm-hmm. The trouble is, Gorgeous G, you keep trapping the other sex in it like you were a bounty hunter. It worries me.
1: Why?
3: Well, first of all, because some pretty nice girls get damn roughed up by you. Jane, for one.
1: Oh, come on. Look, don't make me sound like a child molester. Any dame I play around with is old enough to know the score.
3: It's more than just a game. It's an obsession, my friend, and as a psychiatrist, I don't particularly like its implications.
1: Oh, brother. Here we go with the Don Juan Casanova bit again. It's basically an inferiority complex, and I'm driven to prove myself. Or else it's an Oedipus complex. Down deep in my id or whatever, I hated Pop, and I...
3: Yeah. Maybe funny to you. but you might be surprised if you could understand how much basic truth there is in it. But that isn't the main thing.
1: So, what is?
3: It's just your arrogant, selfish insensitivity. You know what you are? You're a plastic man. You haven't got one real human emotion in you, and I'm sorry for all the nice girls you've twisted up inside. Give the next one a break. Let her know about you from the start, so at least she goes into it with her eyes open.
1: You got the wrong idea about women, Matt. They're a hell of a lot tougher than we are.
3: I am not going to get trapped in an argument. I just hope you don't get trapped one of these days with one of them who won't be as obliging as they all have been up to now. Your luck can't last forever. Sooner or later, you are going to get caught in a buzzsaw. Don't say I didn't warn you.
1: My brother Matt was a good guy, but just a little square. And the chicks? Well, you know how it is. You take them as they come. Like I say, it's a big world, and if you want to hang yourself up with one old lady permanently, that's your own business. Me, I like to hang loose. I never figured old George here would get hung up on one, and surely not the way it happened. Hi. You dropped your sun oil in the sand.
2: Oh, did I? You're very kind. Are you one of the staff here?
1: No, I'm a guest. Why?
2: Oh, just your... I mean, you look like one of them.
1: Well, thanks for the good word. These jocks that work the staff here are really built. No, I'm just taking a week off from the daily grind. And a friend said these Club Pacificos really swing. I don't know, maybe I missed the season. Till now.
2: What do you mean?
1: Well, I haven't run into you up till now. You just get here?
2: Why, no. We've been here a couple of days, but we drove down. We've been touring the countryside some.
1: Hot work this weather. Me, I'll take the water. Or a nice long drink by the pool. Huh? Hey, it's about that time. Can I buy you one?
2: Well, I... Why not? If you'll wait long enough for me to take one quick dip in the sea to wash the sand off.
1: She came up from that beach lounger in one long, fluid move like a cat. My breed. I watched her run down and into the water. A one-piece suit, but it didn't hide any of that figure. Long waist, long legs. The club was beginning to live up to its reputation. Pernod Long, right?
2: Right. How many beads do you want?
1: Hey, I said the drinks were on me.
2: I pay my own freight, the way we travel.
1: Ah, there's that we again. Roommate?
2: Husband.
1: Oh, and he lets you out without a leash?
2: It's a free country. He's confined to our cabin. He picked up amoebic dysentery some years ago in India. It's hell to get rid of.
1: India? You travel a lot?
2: He does. He's a parapsychologist.
1: I heard the word. Clue me in a little deeper.
2: It's the branch of psychology that deals with unexplained phenomena. Clairvoyance, ESP, mental telepathy. You had enough?
1: Ask a silly question, you get a...
2: A complex answer.
1: So, no more questions, except like... Well, my name's George. George Hartford. What's yours?
2: You are not an insurance salesman.
1: No, cars. Business is a little slow right now. That's why I thought I'd catch a week off. Or was till I met... Did I catch your name?
2: Laura. Laura Prentice. He's looking at you.
1: That's fair enough. It's all I've done since I set eyes on you.
2: I noticed.
1: Listen, it's kind of hot out here in the sun. My cabin is air-conditioned.
2: So is ours.
1: I just meant, why disturb your husband?
2: Now, that is definitely not a silly question. Here.
1: What's this?
2: My beads. Buy us both another drink, George. And let's see how cool your pad really is. Why? Oh, why did I do this?
1: Come on, Laura. It's no crime.
2: I know it isn't to you. Some of us are fashioned a little differently.
1: Hey, that's only an illusion, baby. It's natural, and whatever is natural is right.
2: You wouldn't understand. It isn't morals I'm concerned with.
1: Well, then what?
2: Oh, I could never make you understand in a million years, George.
1: So, that's the kiss-off, huh?
2: It ought to be. But it's too good for me to have the strength of will to let it go that easily.
1: Now you're talking.
2: No, not here. Tomorrow, away from the club. I have my car. We'll drive somewhere for the day. I'll say I'm going shopping in Puerto Vallejo or Guadalajara. You're the lucky sinner. You don't need any excuse. I'll meet you at the parking lot after breakfast.
1: Oh, well, how do I find you?
2: It isn't hard. It's the only green Mercedes. And the license plate is $69.99. I wanted $7,000 for luck, but I never could swing it. Till tomorrow, if you want to risk it.
1: She was kind of offbeat, this chick, and married and all, so I might have passed her up. If it hadn't been for the car. I flipped when I saw it. A Mercedes 56, gullwing coupe in British racing green, like she said. A dream classic. 0 to 60 in 9 seconds flat. Quick ratio steering, independent suspension, and handles like it's part of the road. Plus the price tag. 12 to 15 thou in mint condition. And this baby was. While I was drooling over it, my other babe, also mint condition, arrived. This yours?
2: A gift from my husband.
1: You know what you've got here?
2: I ought to. It's what I asked for.
1: I never saw a 56 in green before.
2: It took a little digging to find it. I wanted it to match my eyes.
1: Cat's eyes.
2: The better to see you with. You want to drive it?
1: Do I? Climb in, Big Mama.
2: You can like my car, but only if it's second after me.
1: It's a tough choice, but I like your moving parts better. Okay, where to?
2: Straight to hell, lover. Or heaven.
1: I started up that dream boat, and she was heaven under my hands, just as Laura would be later. What I didn't know was that her husband was watching us, and the living hell that was in store for me.
0: It's hard to have much sympathy, if any, for our plastic man, George. He's an expert in taking without giving. But you may have a little sympathy soon as we watch a punishment which is infinitely more infernal than the crime. I'll be back shortly with Act Two.

vacation time. The city is disappearing in your rearview mirror. 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A great family car. Comfortable, accommodating, economical. In fact, published EPA figures show a LeSabre with a 5.7-liter V8 got 16 miles per gallon in the highway test and 12 in the city test. Couple that with LeSabre's 26-gallon gas tank, and you can put a lot of highway behind you in a single tank. LeSabre, you're going to love it.

Here's a tip from your Better Business Bureau on the metric system. Have you noticed the metric measurements on packaged foods at your supermarket lately? Soon the metric system of measurement will be commonplace all around the country, and you should be ready for it. Look carefully at the metric measurements on the foods you buy. They may seem bewildering at first, but they make a lot more sense than the system of measurement we're currently using. For example, right now, fluid measures are expressed in gallons, quarts, and pints. Dry measures are expressed in bushels, pecks, dry quarts, and pints. And a dry quart is 16% larger in volume than a liquid quart. By using the metric system, however, you only need to know one unit of measurement for liquid volume, the liter. All other fluid measurements are multiples of the liter. And similarly, dry volumes are measured by the gram and multiples of the gram. This has been a tip from your Better Business Bureau on the metric system.

0: watched George Hartford drive that Mercedes that hugged the road, floating as though on rails and cornering to perfection, to watch his face and the fanaticism of the faddists suffusing it, was to know our plastic man had an Achilles heel, one spot where he was vulnerable, his passion for classic cars. And in Laura, he had found an unlikely companion.
1: It looks as if I lost you just when I found you.
2: Oh, I'm sorry, babe, but a car like this, man, this is far out.
1: I know. Why do you think I wanted it? Took 4 years of begging and other things to get it.
2: Greatest feeling in the world, right?
1: It was. Or at least a substitute
2: till there was us, huh?
1: If I'm really included in.
2: Come again?
1: Forget it. It's our karma. Too late to offer you a way out.
2: Wait a minute. You lost me somewhere.
1: I should probably never have found you. George, there could be danger. You want to turn back?
2: I don't make all this. You mean your husband?
1: Yes.
2: Well, what is he? I mean, King Kong or the Godfather?
1: Oh, no. Horace is quite small and very mild and very rich. I'm quite willing to admit the last is what attracted me to him. I didn't know then about the other.
2: The other what?
1: How deep his interest in psychical research was. Or how powerful some of the forces involved are.
2: Hey, you know something, babe? You're talking kind of weird.
1: 6 years with Horace would make any woman a little offbeat. I've been walking in a bad dream. You woke me up, love. Oh, look. There's a motel, George, or whatever you call them in old Mexico. It's too much talking that gets everybody into trouble.
2: Now you're talking, Laura. But making sense. It was still early in the afternoon, but something wakened me suddenly. For a moment, I didn't know where I was. Then, as my eyes focused on the bright yellow ceilings of the Casa Romantica, I realized that the whimpers were coming from the girl by my side. Hey, Laura? Laura, hey. Hey, baby.
1: What? Oh.
2: Hey.
1: Oh, George. Don't say anything. Just hold me. Hold me a moment.
2: Okay. Hey, stay loose. We didn't blow up the Capitol or anything. I mean, we're not on the wanted list.
1: He knows.
2: Who?
1: Horace.
2: Knows what?
1: About us.
2: Hon, if you got a guilty conscience...
1: No, this isn't conscience. It's beyond it. Let me go, George. Let me go.
2: Where are you going?
1: I just have to get up to the window and get some air.
2: Here, why don't you wrap something around you?
1: Will that make me decent? All right. George?
2: What?
1: You're a very selfish man. I know this is just a casual affair for you that you drifted into. I suppose I shouldn't worry about you. But you asked for it. Let me say it once. I'm sorry. But it's way too late for either of us to back out. Now, let's get dressed and back to the club.
2: I'll say one thing for you, Laura. You do come up with the surprises. But I must say, this is one bummer of a so long death.
1: Oh, you and I haven't finished, George. We've only begun. That's part of the karma, too.
2: I didn't like this whole gig. I was into something I couldn't grab. Kind of a nowhere for me, because I'm the one that usually decides where it's at. Driving to the bus stop, too, I had this crazy notion that maybe it was the Mercedes 56 I'd miss more than her. It was all mixed up. And coming home to my cabin late in the evening, just at dark, I got shook up some more.
3: Have a nice bus ride, Mr. Hartford.
2: What? Who the hell are you? What are you doing in my cabin?
3: I'm sorry. I thought for me, in a sense, it was kind of a home away from home.
2: How'd you get in here? I locked the door.
3: How could you lock it against Laura's husband?
2: Laura? Yeah. I met her on the beach. Hi, Mr. Prentice.
3: Interesting to meet you, Mr. Hartford.
2: I guess Laura, Mrs. Prentice mentioned my name.
3: Mm-hmm.
2: Can I get you a drink?
3: No, thanks. Can I get you a cover-up for your embarrassment?
2: What?
3: I think we can dispense with unnecessary questions. I want you to leave my wife alone.
2: Now, just a minute.
3: I know what's happened between you and Laura, who happens to be my wife. You didn't know what you were getting into. I considered having you roughed up, but I'll let that go. Excuse me, I must leave now. I'll say goodbye. For all of us. If you have a brain in your head, Mr. Hartford, you'll echo that sentiment.
2: Just for curiosity's sake, with a slight flapping under my heart, I checked the following morning. The M56 was gone, and the desk clerk informed me so were the Prentices. I breathed easier, lived out my week without a pigeon worth making a pass at, and went back to my office in Los Angeles. It was nice to get back to plain living.
4: Hey, you look great, George. You picked up a lot of sun, huh?
2: That's about all that was going there, Matt. How about you? You set the wedding date?
4: Yep. 3 weeks from today. Can you make it?
2: Hey, can you see me not?
4: Nope. How could you turn down another opportunity to be best man?
2: Okay, work me over. I deserve it, I guess.
4: George, what's the matter? Don't tell me the leopard is changing his spots. You meet someone on your little cruise casing Mexican talent?
2: I met someone. Not Mexican. Just real offbeat. What do you think of parapsychology, Matt?
4: Oh, brother. I mean, in more ways than one. I have enough trouble handling my own specialty in the vagaries of the human brain, psyche, condition, however you define it. Parapsychology. That's another breed of cat.
2: Cat?
4: Huh?
2: Nothing. You didn't answer.
4: Well, I don't know how to answer. It's a gray area. The research is too new, too limited to prove anything or mean much. Why?
2: Just an idle question.
4: Yeah, don't try to kid me, George. Nothing you ask is idle.
2: Okay. I met a dame who was hung up on this scene, and I just wondered how much there might be to it.
4: Well, you want my opinion? It's not too much. Now, that's in general. But specifically for you, if you're asking my advice, give her a wide berth. Your life is mixed up enough as it is without voluntarily trying to complicate it any further. Okay?
2: Right on.
4: Because no matter how much I object to your personal life, you're my brother. Means a hell of a lot to me to know you'll be standing next to me when I get married.
2: I'd have to be dead or nowhere before I missed that. The day after I had lunch with my brother Matt, she rolled into my dealer's lot. I should say they. The Mercedes 56. English green with that unforgettable license plate. And the equally unforgettable Laura behind the wheel. I had no escape. Our office building is all glass. As the lesser of two evils, I went out to meet her myself. Yes, madam? What can I do for you?
5: Oh, of all people, how could you ask?
2: Are you crazy blowing in here? Doesn't your husband
5: know? Horace is on the other side of the world, in India. He's gone on retreat for a month.
2: Whatever that means.
5: It means he's in transcendental meditation. You'd call it out of this world. It also means I am free.
2: Look, Laura, I like to swing as much as the next man, but, baby, I think we ought to drop it. That little guy scared me. And you?
5: Yes. And me?
2: You really got through. You got to me. I can't comb you out.
5: So climb in. This time I'll be driving, and I'll show you I can handle this baby just as well as you can.
2: I can't just walk out of my business like that. I'll tell you what. I'll meet you in half an hour at, say, Wilshire and Beverly. Northwest corner.
5: That's a date. Don't you miss it.
2: It was a date, all right. A date with destiny. Though, how could I have known it then? I cleaned up my desk, turned the agency over to my head salesman, and drove out of the lot. I parked my heap short of Beverly and walked the rest of the way. She was waiting for me. I climbed in and we drove off to her house in Bel Air.
5: Heard him too.
2: What are you talking about?
5: Horace, my husband. He knows about us.
2: You gotta be kidding. I mean, if he really is in India.
5: Oh, he's there. It doesn't make any difference.
2: Look, I don't dig any of this. It's too wide out. All I know is I'm getting out right now. I never should have climbed back in.
5: We're committed now.
2: No way, baby.
5: It's out of our hands. Horace doesn't want me back.
2: How do you know?
5: He's telling me right now.
2: From India?
5: I warned you were getting into something beyond your understanding.
2: Okay, so great. Now I'm on my way out.
5: You can't. This just isn't a silly girl who's trying to hang on. I told you the moment I laid eyes on you. I knew you were my karma.
2: Hey, what's this karma jive?
5: My fate. And yours. You can try. But you'll never escape me.
2: Don't kid yourself. I know when I've had enough. I'm blowing this scene, and this is goodbye. I lit out of there like my tail was on fire. Matt had warned me I'd get caught in a nutcracker one of these days, and this looked like one of them. And man, it was weird. When I read about the crash the next day, I felt like a real heel. But I heaved a sigh of relief just the same. I didn't have any feeling of guilt. Or did I? Why should I? If only I had known what she was thinking on that last ride, maybe. But how could I know?
5: There's no going back. There's no going forward. Where do I go from here?
6: You've lost me.

0: I read it in the morning papers. Woman plunges to fiery death off Coldwater Canyon. Both car and driver completely destroyed by fire. Police determined by one remaining license plate that the victim must have been Mrs. Laura Prentice. I felt kind of sick, but relieved. That was the end of that.
1: Only, as we shall discover, that was not the end of either car or driver. The world is full of George Hartfords who get away with murder in a general sense, but odds have a way of evening up, and this time George isn't going to get away with anything. I'll return shortly with Act Three.
2: Hi, this is Jose Feliciano, and I'm speaking on behalf of the Lewis Braille Foundation for Blind Musicians, a national nonprofit organization working to promote the interests of the blind in the field of music. 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Help a blind musician on his way. Thank you. I come home in the evening.
3: Morning, Greenhaven State Prison. 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

0: This story is a snowball, starting from microscopic beginnings, gathering momentum and mass as it rushes down the hill, the tension and terror building from nothing to a massive and inevitable crash, and, like the snowball, being fractionalized into nothing again.
1: It was less than a week since Laura and the Mercedes 56 had been burned to cinders. I was crossing the canyon from my pad in Van Nuys, taking Matt over to meet his bride.
2: What's the matter with you lately, George?
1: Don't worry about me. Let's concentrate on the big date, huh? How many days to the wedding, Matt?
2: A little over a week. Can't wait. That makes me kind of sad, little brother. I wish you could meet a girl you could settle down with.
1: I'm off dames for the moment. This girl I... Hey! What kind of crazy... It's the Mercedes and Laura at the wheel. Look out!
2: What is the matter with you? You out of your mind?
1: I had to go off the road. Matt, that crazy broad would have rammed into us head on.
2: What are you talking about?
1: The green Mercedes that came around the bend. Didn't you see it? Or her?
2: Round what bend?
1: Coming the other way, headed towards us.
2: George, we haven't passed any cars coming or going in the last few minutes.
1: We just about rammed one going the opposite way less than a minute ago.
2: A green Mercedes?
1: Yeah, a 56, a classic. Didn't you see it?
2: No, I didn't, because it wasn't there.
1: I tell you, plain as day. It was broad daylight. I saw it. And her. I tell you.
2: A green Mercedes with a girl named Laura at the wheel.
1: Yes.
2: Yeah, the same girl. And the same car you say you read about in the paper a few days ago, who went up in flames.
1: That must have been some coincidence, some mistake. I don't know.
2: Well, we're going to check it out, George. Now, you said the police found a license plate.
1: Yes, but they didn't give the numbers in the paper.
2: Yeah, but if it should be 6999... You'd have to agree with me there wasn't any car today that you had to avoid, right?
1: But I saw it.
2: What you saw could have been a hallucination. Now, we better pin it down right now.
1: I could have told Matt what he'd find out. I knew it even before he checked with the police. I knew the plate number would be 6999. And I knew something else. It didn't matter what he found out. I hadn't seen the last of the green Mercedes 56 or the girl who drove it, dead or alive. I took a fast powder and went out to get loaded.
3: The name's Ginny. Ginny Blake.
1: Oh, George here. George Hartford.
3: So, now we're bosom buddies. Buy me a drink?
1: Sure. What's your poison?
3: You'll laugh.
1: I could use one.
3: A horse's neck. Plain soda, anything soft. Funny, huh?
1: No, except why would you... Well, what are you wasting your time on a guy like me for?
3: I don't know. I come here sometimes and either I'm too shy to say hello to anyone or I don't like the guys who try to turn me on. I'm lonely. That's why I come.
1: You really want that drink?
3: No. I'm up to here already.
1: So am I. How'd you like to drive me home, Ginny? And then I'll give you car fare back to your pair.
3: Oh, when do I leave for my place?
1: Right after you drop me at my door. I'm not looking to make out tonight.
3: That's a new line. Could be the beginning of a beautiful friendship. Come on, I'll take a chance. Seem all that loaded to me.
1: I'm not. I've got other problems.
3: You got a habit?
1: No, nothing like that. I got a bigger monkey on my back.
3: You're kind of screwed up, George, and I'm sorry for you. I'd honestly like to help, if I could.
1: Well, I don't think anyone can. I guess I went out and bought my own private set of...
4: Look out!
3: What is it?
4: Can't you see it? The Mercedes headed straight for us. To get out of the way. Didn't you see the car? It went right through us. As if we weren't there.
3: What car? There wasn't any car. Boy, are you on some trip. Boy, George, I had it with you. There's a bus stop here. I can find my own way home. You don't need company. What you need is a head doctor.
1: I don't know how long I lay parked there. I'd closed my eyes. Maybe I went to sleep. But all of a sudden, I realized that the Mercedes had driven up alongside of me. And Laura was leaning towards me to talk.
5: Come on, George. I've been looking for you. Let's go.
1: No. I can't. I'm not ready.
5: Sooner or later. Why not now? I'm waiting for you. How long do I have to wait?
1: My car was still running. I threw her into first and cut out sharp into traffic. The hood of my car, bumper all the way to the windshield, cut through the Mercedes like it was drawn in midair, or just wasn't there at all. I don't remember how I got home or to bed. I only know that with the help of 5 or 6 black coffees, I found myself able to face my brother Matt the next morning.
6: So you proved it to yourself? The car, the woman, was a hallucination.
1: No. She was there. I heard her speak twice now.
6: George, I checked out the license plate with a friend at police headquarters. There's no doubt that she crashed in that car.
1: Then why do I keep seeing her and hearing her?
6: It's a fixation guilt reflex.
1: So get rid of it for me. Well, that's your job, isn't
6: it? No, sir, that's your job, if you can.
1: I can't.
6: Well, possibly, certainly not alone. You gotta have help, George.
1: That's what I'm asking you for.
6: Oh, no, not me.
1: My own brother? Am I that much of a heel to you?
6: That is not the point. I just started my residency in psychiatry. You're way beyond me, George.
1: Well, then give me a man to go to. Some doctor who can handle me. She was always there, trailing me in the M56. Not 15 feet behind me. But that wasn't the worst part. Through the car, I could see the line of traffic stretching behind her, with sometimes a car coming up behind and cutting right through the spectral green vehicle that wasn't there for anyone but me. I made up my mind to have it out and headed for the house in Bel Air.
7: Come in, Mr. Hartford. I've been expecting you.
1: Thank you.
7: There's no need to thank me.
1: Oh, well, anyway, thank heaven you're here. I thought you might still be in India.
7: Oh, no. I came back for my wife's death.
1: What? For?
7: I landed from the plane the moment she went over the cliff. You see, I knew she was going.
1: But how could you?
7: I sent her to her death.
1: You know, she's following me. I can't get rid of her or the car.
7: I know. And you came to ask me for help.
1: Yes. Please help me.
7: You must help yourself, George. You didn't hesitate to in the beginning when it was something that didn't belong to you. Why hold back now?
1: What do you mean?
7: You'll never be rid of her as long as you live. Why don't you join her, George? You see? There she is. She's waiting for you. Join her!
1: I was outside the house. The door shut in my face. And parked in the driveway facing me was the green Mercedes. I went a little berserk, hurling myself into my own car, ramming her into first and driving in a scattering of gravel and dust straight through that infernal vision. I smashed into Sunset, turning left in a screech of tires, heading for Coldwater Canyon and back to the valley. But all the time, my nemesis followed me, riding up my back, tailgating me. Then, at the top of the hill, suddenly riding on air, right out over the valley, the Mercedes drew abreast of me.
5: Why don't you join me, lover? I'm waiting.
7: Join her, George. Join her. It's the only way.
1: All right! Damn it! Have it your way!
8: Here I come!

0: I'm so sorry, Matt. Your poor brother.
1: I'm so sorry for so many things, Fran. For what he was. For what he made of himself. For the help I couldn't give him. But most of all, for calling him a plastic man.
0: What do you mean, darling?
1: Turns out he wasn't. There was a chink in his armor, whether he knew it or not. His conscience.
0: You mean for that woman's suicide? The one with the Mercedes?
1: Yes. They hadn't even had time to repair the guardrail. He went right through the same gap she did. Well, no sense agonizing about it. What's done is done. At least, she won't be haunting him anymore.
2: I wonder. There's quite a legend grown up about that stretch of road. On misty nights or dark ones with the moon seen fitfully through clouds, a lot of people swear they pass a Mercedes colored English green. Some say the woman was driving, some say the man. But then, that would be easy to confuse, since by now the paint is peeling, the clothing is half rotted away, and the figures themselves are little more than skin and bone. The hands that grasp the wheel, those of a skeleton. I'll be back shortly.
3: What are you building with your blocks?
4: I want to make a world bigger than me.
3: Oh, well, it looks pretty good.
4: Yep, except it needs more blocks.

0: Grudges.
1: Is there anything that you're not going to put into your world?
0: Hats.
1: No hats?
0: Because I'm not going to put any rain in this world.
1: Oh.
0: So nobody needs hats.
1: Hey, it's getting pretty big.
0: It's only as tall as me.
1: Uh-oh. Oh.
0: Okay.
1: Your world fell apart?
0: Yep, except I'm going to build it again.
1: And what kind of world are you going to build next?
0: A world that don't ever fall down.
2: You can build a better world, too. Just begin.
0: Can you give me that block, please?
3: From the Franciscans, with love.
4: One further note. Shortly after Fran and Matt were married, a large sum of money was given to them by an anonymous source. And at the same time, Horace stripped himself of all his possessions and gave the bulk of his fortune to the School for Psychic Research, where he had taught so long. He left for India and was never heard of again. One story has it that he sits in meditation somewhere high in the Himalayas, treated by the nearby villagers as a holy man. Perhaps so. But is it meditation or expiation? We'll never know. Our cast included Don Scardino, Joan Loring, Russell Horton, and Catherine Byers. The entire production was under the direction of Hyman Brown. And now, a preview of our next tale.
5: Lieutenant Kaufman, I was sent in here to see you.
6: How can I help?
5: A man named Tom Beckwith was murdered last night.
6: Oh, that's right. Do you have any information that would...
5: Yes, I'm responsible for his death.
6: What are you saying, Mr....
5: Wilson. Roger Wilson. I caused his death.
6: Are you confessing to the crime?
5: I suppose that's the only way to put it. I wished him dead.
6: You wished him dead?
5: Yes, Lieutenant. I wished him dead. I wished it with all my strength.
6: He was killed by two shots from a .38 caliber pistol. Now, did you fire them?
5: That's immaterial.
6: Mr. Wilson, you don't look well at all. Now, I'll have an officer see you to your home.
4: This is E.G. Marshall inviting you to return to our mystery theater for another adventure in the macabre. Until next time, pleasant dreams.

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0: Good evening, students of the mystic marvels of manifold murder. This is your host, extending a cordial invitation to step through the creaking door of the inner sanctum, where we probe deep into the dark and cavernous depths of men's souls to see what makes them kill. Our clinic here is the whole vast world of crime. And you who listen in may hear us dissect our characters at a safe distance. And unless your nerves are strong, you'd better take my advice and keep your distance.
1: Why, Mr. Host, that's not the kind of advice to give folks. It sounds unfriendly.
0: Well, what would you suggest, Mary?
1: Well, give them some sort of friendly advice. Like pointing out to them the extra delight they'll get from a cheering cup of Lipton tea. Then go on to tell them why Lipton's is so downright delicious. Tell them that the reason is Lipton's brisk flavor. And don't forget to mention that brisk is the tea expert's own word for the spirited, full-bodied flavor of Lipton's. So refreshing and so zestful. Explain that Lipton's brisk flavor is never flat, but always lively and satisfying. And in closing, remind them to try Lipton's soon, because in every cup of Lipton's, there's extra enjoyment. And now, that's the kind of advice you should give folks.
0: Well, Mary, you seem to have given it to them already. So we can go ahead and get launched on Skeleton Bay. That's the title of tonight's story. An original radio play by Emil Tepperman. It's about a lady novelist, a writer of mystery stories. It opens at a swanky hotel with private cabins, situated on a storm-swept, rock-bound coast. The story itself is all about... You guessed it. Murder. And here's Betty Lou Gerson as Carol LaWinter, the lady novelist, who will give us a blow-by-blow description.
2: I'll tell you first about the night I met Michael Barrett. It was in August at Skeleton Bay. I'd come to the hotel supposedly for a rest. That was what I kept telling myself. But in reality, I didn't know why I'd come here.
3: Skeleton Bay.
2: I'd seen the name advertised months ago.
3: Skeleton Bay.
2: Since then, it kept
3: hammering
2: at the inside of my brain.
3: Skeleton Bay.
2: It's like the voice of implacable fate commanding.
3: Skeleton Bay.
2: Because I didn't like crowds, the hotel manager had given me a cabin near the beach all to myself. It was the middle of the night, but I couldn't sleep. The wind came in from the ocean, howling like a hungry beast across the shoals. And the pounding of the surf mingled with the angry, baffled growl of the sea. I sat at the window in the dark, staring out at the beach. I was restless, excited. It was then I saw the signal. It was just a winking little light. A few yards away on the beach. Someone was blinking a flashlight. On and off. I was able to make out the figure of a man in boots and a leather jacket. He was signaling toward the hotel. But to whom? I had the answer in a moment. A man moved past my window, going down toward the light. He had his collar turned up against the wind, his hat brim pulled low. But I knew who it was. Mr. Field. A small, furtive man who'd come upon the train with me. The two men met, barely a stone's throw from my window. I could hardly see them huddled closely together. This was excitement, mystery, intrigue, the stimulation I wanted and needed. I had to know what was going on. I threw on a raincoat, opened the cabin door. The wind swept my hair in a streamer, and the spray stung my face as I hurried down the beach. My blood began to race, my heart to pound. Those two men were not engaged in any conference. They were locked in struggle. It was a deadly silent struggle with only a grunt now and then. I saw the flashing gleam of a knife. But I couldn't tell who had the weapon. The tall man in the leather jacket or the furtive Mr. Field. And then I saw the blade plunge home into the throat of the furtive Mr. Field. I felt a sudden surge of wild elation. This was murder. I had witnessed murder. The tall man let the body of Mr. Field slide down to the sand. Then he looked up and saw me. He stood there with a bloody knife in his hand, and we looked at each other.
4: Who are you?
2: I'm Carol Winter. I have this cabin here, number 5.
4: You saw me kill him?
2: Yes, I saw you.
4: What are you going to do about it?
2: I'm going to help you dispose of the body. He told me his name was Michael Barrett. He lived on the opposite side of the bay in the house high up on the cliff.
4: It won't be so easy to get rid of the body. If I had the boat, I could take him out and drop him over, but it's too rough tonight. If there was some place to hide him for a day, I could come across in the boat tomorrow night.
2: You can hide him in the closet in my cabin. Nobody will look there.
4: Better lock the closet door.
2: Yes, of course.
4: You sure nobody will come snooping here?
2: Nobody comes here but the maid.
4: All right. I'll be back tomorrow night with a boat.
2: Did you pick up the knife?
4: Yeah. Got it in my pocket.
2: Well, I guess that's all.
4: Good night, Carola.
2: Good night, Michael. All night I sat up alone with the locked closet door between me and the staring, sightless body of Mr. Field. At breakfast the next morning, they'd already discovered the disappearance.
5: And the maid says his bed wasn't slept in at all. I think he could have committed suicide in the ocean.
2: I hurried through my breakfast, listening to the gossip all around me. Now, in broad daylight, I hardly believe the thing had really happened last night.
5: You know, the hotel manager thinks it might be murder. I heard him phoning for the police.
2: The police? I hadn't counted on that.
5: Anything wrong, my dear? You look sick.
2: I do feel a bit dizzy. I think I'll get some fresh air.
5: Oh, poor dear. It must be quite a shock to her. She came up on the train with Mr. Field.
2: Out in the open air, I let the wind cool my fevered face as I hurried down toward the beach. It was only 9:30 in the morning. A whole day. A whole evening before Michael could come for the body. And the police would be around all day investigating, snooping. And all the time, Mr. Field would be sitting in my closet, staring blankly out of his sightless eyes. When I reached my cabin, I put a hand on the doorknob. Suddenly, I went cold all over. The door was unlocked. I stood still as a statue, listening. Yes, there was someone inside. Someone moving around. I only had my handbag. I had a pistol in it. I always carried it for protection. But my handbag was inside on the dresser. Slowly, I pressed the door open. Half inch, an inch. And then the door creaked.
6: Is that you, Miss Winter?
2: The maid. It was only the maid, of course. She'd be making up the bed. Why hadn't I thought of that?
6: Miss Winter, is that you?
2: Yes, it's I. What are you doing in that closet with those keys?
6: Why, they're just my pass keys, Miss Winter. I was just going to tidy up the closet.
2: I didn't ask you to do anything to the closet.
6: Well, but that's part of the job, Miss Winter. I'm supposed to do that in all the rooms.
2: Well, you leave this one alone. Keep away from that closet, you hear?
6: Yes, Miss Winter. But I was only trying to help.
2: When I want your help, I'll ask for it. Now, please leave at once.
6: Just as you say, Miss Winter. I'm sorry if I did anything wrong.
2: Did she suspect anything? I hadn't liked her tone. Why had I been so sharp with her? Now she'd surely think there was something in the closet. Something she shouldn't see. At lunchtime, I didn't want to leave the cabin. I sat at the window. And I could almost feel the sightless eyes of Mr. Field staring at me through the closet door. Someone at the door. Who? Just a minute.
7: Miss Winter? Miss Carola Winter?
2: Yes, Aunt Miss Winter.
7: I'm sorry to trouble you, Miss Winter. I'm Detective Sergeant Smith from headquarters. May I come in for a moment?
2: Well, yes, please do. What can I do for you, Sergeant Smith?
7: We're out here investigating this Field business. He hasn't turned up yet.
2: Well, I'm sure he will in time.
7: Well, I wish I could be so sure, Miss Winter.
2: What do you mean?
7: We've gone through his room, found some mighty queer things.
2: Queer things?
7: It seems this Mr. Field's in some sort of racket. There's a good chance he may have been murdered.
2: You don't say.
7: I understand you came up on the train with him.
2: Yes, yes, that's true.
7: Did you have any conversation with him on the train?
2: No, none at all.
7: You're the Carola Winter who writes the mystery novels, aren't you?
1: The same.
7: Yes, I've read every one of them. They're darn good, Miss Winter.
1: Why, thank you.
7: Do you think you'll get a plot out of this? Mr. Field.
1: I can't tell yet. I wish you'd keep me posted on developments in case it does turn out to have a plot.
7: Well, I sure will, Miss Winter. By the way, we found this picture among the papers in Field's room. I'm showing it to everybody around in case they might recognize it. It's an old newspaper item, about 10 years old. Can't figure out why we turned it around. It's about a guy named Wycliffe. He's wanted for murder in Canada. Here, take a look at it.
2: I felt the blood racing in my veins, pounding at my wrists. The picture of the man named Wycliffe, who was wanted for murder in Canada, was a picture of Michael Barrett.
0: Well, it looks as if Michael Barrett is a lucky guy. With a beautiful woman ready to commit murder for him. But what'll he do when she runs out of victims and begins looking at him with a calculating eye? As for Carola, she sinned heavily. Because murder is the greatest sin. Yes, if you ask me, she'd better hope for a depression, then all wages will go down, including the wages of sin.
1: Well, I never knew that murder and economics were related, Mr. Host.
0: Oh, definitely, Mary. Take the high cost of living, for instance. Why, those prices are murder.
1: Oh, yes, Mr. Host, it is difficult when the cost of living starts to climb. But then, so often, the things that really add up to good living are just simple, inexpensive pleasures. Like that piping hot cup of Lipton tea that many of us find waiting when we come down to breakfast each morning. As you read the morning paper and sip that cheery cup of Lipton's, the whole world seems brighter. It's simply wonderful the way that lively, spirited Lipton tea gets you off to a fresh start. For Lipton's brisk flavor gives you all the natural zest of tea at its best. Gives you extra delight, extra satisfaction. So remember this, folks. At breakfast time, dinner time, or any other time when you want a grand, refreshing drink, pour yourself a cup of Lipton tea.
0: And now, let's get back to the rock-bound coast of Skeleton Bay and see how Carola entertains the grisly guest in her closet.
2: I don't remember now how I got rid of that Detective Smith. I told him I'd never seen the man in the picture and sent him away. The day was interminable. From my window, I could see the guests moving about the beach. But none of them went in swimming. The weather was too rough. I wondered if Michael would be able to bring the boat over tonight. If not, how much longer could I sit guard over Mr. Field in the closet? Now and then, I'd see Detective Smith poking around on the beach. And then, without warning, he was standing over the very spot where Michael had stabbed Mr. Field. I watched him bend down and examine something. Was there a telltale drop of blood there? Did Smith know that was the murder spot? I saw him frown. Then he stood up, walked quickly away. I had to know what it was he'd seen there. I slipped on a coat, went out. Started toward the spot on the beach.
0: Are you somewhere, Miss Winter?
2: Oh. It's you, Detective.
0: Going anywhere in particular?
2: No. I'm just going up to the hotel for dinner. It's almost dinner time, you know.
7: Oh, fine. I'll walk up with you if you don't mind.
2: Not at all.
7: Hey, can I help you? I'll take your arm there.
2: Thank you. Sand is so soft.
7: Yes, it's still wet. We had high tide last night. Miss Winter.
2: Yes?
7: You a sound sleeper?
2: What? Why do you ask?
7: Well, I just thought maybe you might have heard something last night. Like a fight or something.
2: Fight?
7: Yes, yes. I was just looking at the sand back there, down near your cabin. It's all messed up, stamped around.
2: What's that got to do with me?
7: Oh, nothing at all. Except I think there was a fight there last night. Maybe that's where Mr. Field was killed.
1: You think Mr. Field was murdered?
7: It's beginning to look more and more like it, Miss Winter.
2: Somehow, I don't know how I managed to get through with dinner. I hurried back to the cabin. Stopped at the door, shocked and unbelieving. There was a light inside. Someone was in there. This time, I had my handbag with me. I took the pistol out. Once more, I inched the door open. It happened. The thing I feared. The closet door was open. And there was the maid, stooping over the body of Mr. Field.
1: What are you doing there?
6: The body. It's Mr. Field. You killed him.
2: Suppose I did.
6: What are you doing with that gun?
2: What do you think?
6: No!
2: The wind was high, and the weather was rough. Unfortunately, no one heard the shot. I pushed her body into the closet next to the body of Mr. Field. Closed the door. Now I was a murderer, too.
1: Who is it?
8: Lillian Carla, quick.
6: Yes. Michael, I thought you weren't coming. It's been a terrible day.
8: What happened?
6: Come here, I'll show you.
8: Is he still in there?
6: See for yourself.
8: Great Scott, a woman. Who is she?
6: The maid. She opened the closet while I was out.
8: You killed her?
6: Yes, Michael. I had to kill her. There are detectives at the hotel looking for Mr. Field.
8: I suppose if I was smart, I'd kill you, too. And there'd be no one to talk.
6: Yes, Michael, that would be smart. Go ahead. Kill me, if you can.
2: I knew he couldn't kill me because I'd seen it in his eyes. We were two of a kind, both wild, both reckless, both eager for the thrill of danger. He, too, wanted to be like the wind. We'd both been brought together here by some force stronger than either of us. And we loved each other.
8: Cara, darling.
2: Michael. No more now, Michael. We have work to do.
8: Yes. I'll take them down to the boat.
2: I'll help you. We carried Mr. Field and the maid down to the boat.
8: I'll take them out away and dump them.
2: And after that, Michael?
8: After that, then I'm going home.
2: To your house on the cliff on the other side of the bay?
8: Yes, Carola.
2: Michael, take me with you.
8: What?
2: Take me with you to your house up there on the cliff.
8: I'm sorry. I can't.
2: You can't? Why can't you?
8: Isn't anything I can tell you.
2: What are you hiding up there in the house on the cliff?
8: You mustn't ask. Please, Carola, you mustn't ask.
2: Why, you're married. You have a wife up there.
8: No.
2: Then what?
8: I can't tell you.
2: But you're going away, leaving me forever.
8: Not forever, Carola. Go back to the city. I'll come to you soon.

0: I returned to the city and waited. I waited a week, a month. But Michael Barrett did not come. I wrote to him. There was no answer. And then one evening, I saw him. I was returning home in a taxi, and I saw him standing across the street looking up at my window. And he saw me get out of the cab. He turned and started to hurry away. Michael! Michael! Michael, don't go away! Michael! Michael, why did you try to run away?
1: Don't you know?
0: Well, you're afraid.
1: Yeah, let's call it that.
0: But you love me, Michael, don't you?
1: Carola, it's no good. There's nothing but ruin for both of us if I stay.
0: We'll be together forever.
1: It's impossible.
0: I won't let you go back to that house on the cliff. I don't care what it is you're hiding up there. I won't let you go back.
1: Goodbye, Carol.
0: Wait.
1: I'm going. Better forget about it.
0: Don't go yet, Mr. Wycliffe.
1: You know about that, too.
0: I saw the old newspaper clipping Mr. Field carried.
1: I see.
0: Why are you looking at me like that?
1: You know why I killed Mr. Field? Because it tried to blackmail me about that old murder.
0: Michael, dear, I'm a good deal smarter than Mr. Field. You see, I write mystery novels. I know how to handle such things.
1: What do you mean?
0: Wouldn't do you any good to kill me. I've written out all about you. Your real name and about that old murder in Canada. It would be found if I should ever be killed.
1: Oh.
0: Michael, darling, I'm blackmailing you. But there's only one thing I want from you. Your love. It shouldn't be so hard for you to meet my terms.
1: All right, Carola. You win. We'll be married tonight.
0: Soon after we were married, Michael began going out evenings. Once, sometimes twice a week. Staying out all night. He'd return late the next day. When I asked where he'd been, his temper would flare up into something terrible. I stopped asking, but I couldn't rest. I had to know where he went. One evening, I followed him. He boarded a train for Skeleton Bay. At Skeleton Bay, he set out to walk from the station, and I followed him. It was no longer summer. Trees were bare, and the night was forbidding. I kept behind him when he skirted the bay to the narrow road that led up toward his house high on the cliff. It was a small stone house, and the wind whistled around it, against it, and above it. I stole to one of the windows. It was barred, like a prison. Carefully, I raised my head above the sill, peered into a lighted room. Michael was there, with a woman. For the first time in my life, I knew the meaning of frustration, jealousy. Michael told me he wasn't married, but this woman, I'd helped him to do murder. I'd killed for him. I'd lied to that detective for him. And all the while, this was the secret he'd been keeping from me. I opened my handbag. I took out the pistol. I looked into the room again. The woman was alone now. Michael was gone.
1: So you put him up after all, Carola?
0: Michael, you sneaked out. You knew I was here.
1: I'm sorry you saw through that window, Carola.
0: Is that your secret? That woman?
1: Part of it, but it's the part you mustn't know.
0: But I do know it now.
1: That's why I've got to kill you, Carola.
0: That knife. You've still got that knife.
1: Yes, Carola.
0: Well, I've got this, Michael. He fell at my feet. And I looked down and watched him die. Now I knew why I'd really come to Skeleton Bay that first day. It was for this. To kill Michael Barrett.
2: So he's dead. At last. You've killed him.
0: You. The woman in the house. You saw me kill him?
2: Yes, I saw you.
0: What are you going to do about it?
2: Help you dispose of the body, of course.
0: Help me dispose of the body. Those were the very words I'd said to Michael Barrett down there on the beach. How this woman was saying to me. Who are you?
2: I'm Lisbeth Wycliffe. I'm Michael's sister.
0: Sister? And you want to help me dispose of his body?
2: See the bars on those windows?
0: Yes.
2: I've been a prisoner in this house for 10 years.
0: You what?
2: Michael killed the man I was going to marry 10 years ago in Canada. He murdered him.
0: But this house, this prison...
2: Michael brought me here. He's kept me a prisoner because he knew if I got free, I'd tell the world he was a murderer.
0: And that's the secret.
2: The secret he wouldn't even tell me. I shot her. Yes, I killed her too. There outside the house, and she fell beside Michael. And I rolled both bodies over the cliff, down into the sea. This is the end of my book. The best mystery novel I've ever written. I know that in writing it, I deliver myself into the hands of the law. But I can't stop. I can't help myself. So now, I'm finished. I will mail it to my publisher and wait for Detective Sergeant Smith to come and get me.
3: Well, it looks as if Carola's mystery novel will earn a lot of money after she's executed. Yes, but I'd say it's tainted money. Why tainted? Because she'll be dead, and a ghost can't own money. So taint hers. The trouble with Carola was that her conscience was too little and too late. It told her not to commit murder after she'd done it.
2: Well, that's certainly too late, Mr. Host.
3: Oh, yes, Mary, especially for her victims. And now, what's on your mind?
2: Well, Mr. Host, right here, I'd like to say a word to our listeners on behalf of our veterans. You know, friends, ex-servicemen are returning to civilian jobs with a lot to offer their employers. They've had valuable training and experience in highly specialized service jobs. Many of them were able to keep up with their civilian jobs and learn new trades through special correspondence courses. And they're coming home fully equipped to do the same fine job as civilians that they did in the services. So let's give them every employment opportunity to put their increased skill to work.
3: And so, friends, we take our leave of lovely Carola Winter. She would have been better off if she'd remembered that the pen is mightier than the sword. Because the sword is leading her right back to the pen anyhow. Oh, yes, and remember, friends, when you go on a vacation, always insist on plenty of closet space. As you never know what unexpected guests might drop in or drop dead. By the way, this month's Inner Sanctum mystery novel is Death in the Limelight by A.E. Martin. And next week, the makers of Lipton Tea and Lipton Soup will bring you another Inner Sanctum mystery directed by Hyman Brown. It's about a young chemist who discovers the secret of perpetual life. But he made the mistake of getting involved with death. So, until next Tuesday... Good night. Pleasant dreams.
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1: The doll shop stood on a quiet Washington side street, not too far from the sprawling Pentagon building. A woman and a child waited outside, the little girl peering eagerly through the window at the dolls inside, and the woman glancing impatiently at her wristwatch, as if expecting someone who was late for an appointment. And there was nothing about the doll shop to warn them that they were waiting to keep an appointment with doom.
2: Yes, what is it, dear?
3: In the window of the shop, the tiny dolls. Oh, Mommy, do you think Daddy will buy me one?
2: Well, we'll ask him when he comes, dear. He said 3 o'clock on this corner.
3: I see him, Mommy. There he is.
2: Oh, Henry, here we are.
4: Hello, dear.
2: Hi.
4: Sorry I'm late.
2: Well, we've been waiting for you. Cindy's been telling...
4: Yes, I'm afraid I'll have to call off the shopping, Alma.
2: Oh, Henry, we promised.
4: Yes, I know. I'm sorry. It's just one of those things. You've been the wife of an army colonel long enough to know his life isn't his own.
2: What is it this time?
4: Oh, some more of that flying sphere nonsense. The pilot who says he sighted it last month crashed and was killed today, so the general wants a full report.
2: Oh, dear, what next?
3: Daddy!
4: We'll have a staff meeting at the Pentagon at 3:15.
3: Daddy, look in this window.
4: Oh, I haven't time, dear.
3: Just for a minute, Daddy, please.
4: Cindy, I haven't time to stop and watch a bunch of 6-inch dolls parading around in the shop. See, they are lifelike, aren't they? Look at that, Alma. Dolls are marching around like a regular review. They've even got their own little band.
2: Henry, your staff meeting.
4: Hmm? Oh, yeah, yeah. Yes, I've got to run. Now, look, don't go spending a lot of money on that nonsense, Alma.
2: No, dear.
4: Bye.
2: Bye, dear.
4: Bye, Cindy.
3: Bye, Daddy. Oh, Mommy, look. Look, the band's going to play.
2: Aren't they wonderful, honey? You know, it's funny. I must have stood on this corner 1,000 times, and I've never even noticed this shop before.
5: Good evening, children.
2: Oh, well, good evening.
3: Mommy, he talks awful funny.
2: Hush, Cindy.
5: Would you like to step inside the shop of Santo Parigi?
2: Well, yes, we would.
5: This way.
3: Oh, Mommy, it's like
5: there. Here in the shop of Santo Parigi, creator of Parigi's universal, wonderful dolls, the world of adult reality is blended with the world of child's fantasy.
2: This is a new shop, isn't it, Mr. Parigi?
5: What is new and what is old? Come, this way. Would you like to meet one of my little ones?
3: Oh, yes.
5: This one in the red jacket is Toto. Speak, little one.
6: How do you do? How do you do?
2: Oh, isn't that wonderful?
3: Mommy, he talks. The dolls talk.
2: Amazing. It's absolutely amazing.
5: That is nothing for Parigi's wonderful dolls. Listen, sing, Toto. Sing for the little girl.
6: My name is Toto.
2: Cindy, listen.
5: Sing, Toto.

0: how do they work, Mr. Parigi?
1: How do they work? Ah, that is the secret of the great Parigi, greatest of all doll masters. To make an ordinary doll is nothing. To make a perfect replica, that is something. But to make a doll with intelligence, that is the work of an artist, huh?
0: Well, yes. Well, they must be very expensive.
1: Madame, when I construct a doll like Toto, I cannot bear to be parted from him permanently. So instead of selling, I rent my little people.
0: You rent dolls?
1: Precisely. $10. I have but one request. When you grow tired of my dolls, you must return them to me in good condition.
2: Oh, Mommy, could we take him home?
3: Take him home! Take him home! Take him home!
2: Oh, look, Mommy, look! He's bowing and dancing. Oh, Mommy, he wants to come. Please, I'll take such good care of it, please.
0: Well, honey, we'll have to deal with your father later, but... Well,
2: oh, Mommy!
0: All right, wrap him up, Mr. Parigi. Oh, dear, I have a feeling when your father comes home, we'll be sorry.
2: Toto, in my room, and you're going to sleep right here next to my pillow. Oh, Toto, don't laugh like that. I'm going to have to teach you some manners. You be quiet, because my daddy will be home soon, and he's a colonel in the army, and he'll bust you to private if you don't behave. Now, you wait here. I'm going to introduce you to my puppy dog, Mr. Blister. So be good now. Here, Blister. Here, Blister. Come on, Blister. Come in. Mr. Blister, now this is Toto. Oh, dear, I don't think Mr. Blister likes you, Toto. Stop it, Mr. Blister. Come over here and shake hands with Toto, Mr. Blister. Come on, now. Mr. Blister, let him go. Let go. Let go.
3: Get him. Get him. Get him. Get him. Get him. Get him.
0: Mr. Blister, come over here. Why, what happened, dear?
2: Mr. Blister tried to bite my doll. Look how frightened Toto is.
0: Dolls don't get frightened, Cindy.
2: But he is, Mommy. He screamed.
0: You just imagined it, honey.
2: But he did. He did.
0: Well, Mr. Blister didn't mean it. You know he's the gentlest little pup alive.
2: He isn't. He's nasty and I hate him.
0: Cindy, you've hurt his feelings.
2: Okay. He tried to bite my new doll and I don't ever want to see him again. Ever.
0: Oh, dear. All right, Mr. Blister, you come downstairs with me. Come on now. Cindy's angry at you tonight.
2: I'll kill him.
0: Why, Cindy, where did you hear a thing like that?
2: Toto said it.
0: Well, I see. Well, you've had an exciting day, honey. Brush your teeth now and go to bed. Daddy's coming home late, so we'll see you in the morning. Hmm? Good night, darling. Sleep well.
2: I hate him, Mr. Toto. I hate him.

0: Morning, Alma. Breakfast ready?
1: Just a minute. How was the staff meeting last night, dear?
0: Oh, horrible bore as usual. Where's the little one?
1: Up in her room. She'll be down in a minute.
0: Oh, say, remind me to take some papers back to the War Department, will you? Mm-hmm. I left them in my strong box.
1: Henry?
0: Hmm?
1: You told me it was against regulations to bring secret papers home.
0: Well, I had to finish some work for the old man. Nobody will ever know the difference.
1: Well, suppose not.
2: Oh, Theo, would you feed the puppy before we sit down? His bowl's under the sink.
0: Where is he? See, that's funny. Here's his supper from last night, only half eaten.
2: Getting fussy.
0: Blister? Hey, Blister. Blister! Where the dickens is that mutt?
2: Maybe he's on the back porch.
0: Oh, maybe. Here, Blister. Here, Blister. Alma.
1: Mm-hmm. What is it, dear?
0: Alma, look.
1: Why, Henry. Is he?
0: Yes, he's dead.
1: But how? What happened?
0: From the looks of it, he might have been poisoned.
1: Poisoned? Who on earth would do a thing like that to an innocent little pup?
0: I don't know. Let's see his dish.
1: Oh, Henry.
0: I don't understand this at all. Say, what's this?
1: What's what?
0: Well, look, there are pieces of broken glass in his food. Blue glass.
1: Glass? Glass. Henry.
0: Huh?
1: Well, I just remembered something.
0: What?
1: It may just be coincidence, but in the bathroom this morning...
0: What about the bathroom?
1: Cindy's blue glass, you know, the one with the Mickey Mouse on it.
0: Mm-hmm.
1: It was broken, Henry. I found pieces in the wastebasket. I meant to ask her about it.
0: Oh, Alma, for heaven's sake, you aren't suggesting that our little girl... Why, she loved Blister more than anyone.
1: Not last night, she didn't.
0: Why not?
1: Well, he went after Toto.
0: Well, who's Toto?
1: Oh, her new doll.
0: You bought her one of those dolls?
1: Well, I just rented it.
0: Rented it?
1: Yes.
0: Look, Alma.
1: Oh, no.
0: Oh, well, all right. What's this got to do with Blister?
1: He went for the doll, and Cindy... Well, Cindy said... Henry, she said she'd kill him.
0: What? Well, that's ridiculous.
1: It's true.
0: Good heavens, a 9-year-old child putting ground glass in dog food? She'd have to be a monster.
3: Mommy?
0: Now, don't say anything. I'll talk to her.
1: Good morning, dear.
3: Morning, Mommy.
1: Morning
3: Daddy.
0: Hello.
3: What's the matter?
0: Nothing, Cindy. Sit down, dear.
3: Yes, sir.
0: Cindy, your mother tells me you broke your blue drinking glass.
3: Oh, no, I didn't break it.
1: Now, Cindy...
3: I didn't.
0: Well, now, somebody broke it. It wasn't your mother and it wasn't me.
3: Well, then it must have been Toto.
1: Cynthia.
0: Cindy, you know Toto was only a doll. Now, a doll couldn't have broken your glass, could he? Well?
3: But he must have done it, Daddy.
0: Cindy... You know how Daddy feels about little girls who tell untruths. I'd hate to think you'd done something you knew was wrong and you were blaming it on a doll.
3: What's the matter with Mr. Blister? Is he sick?
0: He's dead, Cindy.
3: Oh, no, he can't be dead. He isn't dead, Daddy. No, he isn't. He isn't. Mommy,
1: Yes, dear.
3: But he'll come back. He has to come back.
1: No, he won't come back, honey.
3: Not ever.
1: No, Cindy, not ever.
0: Now that we've told you, Cindy, you want to change your mind about the glass?
1: Let me let her alone.
3: Daddy, you think I killed
1: him? I see what you've done. The child feels guilty enough, Henry.
0: Oh, dear, this is no time for feelings to interfere.
1: Feelings don't go any time, Henry. When they come, they just come. You go up to your room, honey. Daddy and I'll be up in just a minute.
3: I don't want to.
1: Please, Cindy. We'll be right up. Please? There, that's a good girl. And close the kitchen door behind you.

was just dead. He isn't coming back. Ever. Ever. Daddy, it was me, but it was you. It was you!

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1: Eat your supper, dear.
2: I'm not hungry.
1: Oh, Cindy, you scarcely touched your lunch.
2: I don't feel like eating.
1: Is it Mr. Blister?
2: Oh, Mom.
3: Cindy, answer your mother.
1: Oh, Henry, she'll work it out in her own way, dear.
3: Oh, I don't know. When I was a boy, there was such a thing as discipline. Where this child is being brought up...
1: Henry!
3: Well, it's true. There's no respect. Lying. Oh, I don't know. Alma, what's happened to us? We were a nice, peaceful, happy family until you bought that cursed doll.
1: Now who's blaming things on the doll?
3: Well, it's true.
1: Henry. You wanted to get some papers from your strongbox.
3: What? Oh, yes. Excuse me.
1: Will you try to eat something, Cindy? Now, darling.
2: Yes, dear.
3: Alma! Alma!
1: Yes, Henry, what is it?
3: Alma, it's gone.
1: What's gone?
3: The box, the strong box is gone.
1: But it can't be. The door to your study is always locked, and you and I have the only key.
3: I know all that, and I tell you it isn't there.
1: Well, who would...
3: I don't know, Alma. Those confidential reports, if they ever get into the wrong hands...
1: Oh, I warned you about keeping them here.
3: What if it ever came out in the open? Can't you see the papers? Army colonel, derelict in duty.
1: Call the police, Henry.
3: What, and throw my career in the wastebasket after 17 years? We've got to find it ourselves.
1: But it was there when I went in to clean this morning.
3: But what about your key?
1: Well, it's right here. I always keep it right with me. That's funny.
3: Oh, no.
1: But my other keys are all on the ring.
3: You've lost it.
1: I don't see how.
3: Alma, how could you do it?
1: Henry, please.
3: Come on, we'll search the house. I can't think of anything else to do.
1: Oh, dear, you're going to miss your staff meeting.
3: Well, all right, never mind the meeting. My whole career goes up in smoke if we don't find those reports. Now, somebody get hold of your key and open that room. I know Cindy.
1: Oh, let the child alone. She's been through enough. You know she wouldn't do a thing like that.
3: I don't know anything anymore. I don't know my own child. I don't even know you. All I know is that strong box is gone with papers that are dynamite if the wrong person gets them. The question being who? What's that?
1: Coming from upstairs. I...
4: Dodo, Dodo, Dodo! Kill him, kill him, kill him! How do you do?
3: Stop
4: how
3: it!
4: How do you do? How do you do?
3: Blasted little imp! There.
1: Henry.
3: But since we've got this thing...
1: Henry!
3: What?
1: Look.
3: Where? What?
1: Around the doll's neck. The key. The key to your study.
3: It was Cindy, after all.
1: I don't believe it.
3: Ever since she got this fool doll, she's been acting half insane. First the dog, now this. I think she hates us, Alma.
1: Henry, Cindy is my child, and I know her. I know she's a good, sensitive little person with no malice in her.
3: You're just simply refusing to face the facts, dear.
1: What are you going to do?
3: I'm going downstairs and have a talk with that young lady. Cindy, you're not telling me the truth.
2: Oh, yes, I am, Daddy.
3: Now, all I'm asking is that you tell me the truth. Now, where is it?
2: I didn't take it, Daddy. Honest, I didn't take it.
3: I suppose you're going to tell me now that a little 6-inch doll took my strong box and hid it. Well? Cindy, I'm speaking to you.
2: I didn't take it, Daddy. You don't understand. Toto did it. Oh, he's terrible, awful. He says things. He says he's going to kill everybody.
3: Oh, Cindy, you're inventing things.
2: It's true. At night when I'm sleeping, he stands next to my pillow and whispers things to me. Awful things. He told me he'd kill me, too, if I told him.
3: Alma, I think this child is sick. I think she needs a doctor.
1: She's frightened, Henry. She's trembling like a leaf. Come on, darling. We'll go up to your room.
2: I don't want to
1: go
2: up there.
1: No, honey, Mommy will stay with you.
2: I'm afraid. He's up there.
1: Who, Cindy?
2: Toto.
3: Well, he won't be up there for long. Mr. Toto is going right back to Parigi's Wonderful Doll Shop before I lose my sanity, which means right now.
5: Ah, Colonel Grayson. Welcome to the home of Parigi's Wonderful Doll.
3: Are you Parigi?
5: Santor Parigi, creator of the Universal Doll. The doll with the mind. The doll.
3: Yes,
5: with...
3: well, I'm returning one of your masterpieces.
5: Oh? If you will step into the rear of my shop. Now, what is the complaint?
3: There's no complaint. Here's your doll. Good riddance.
5: My little Toto, rejected, you found the world of men too filled with hate.
4: Hate!
5: We will change all that later on. Return to your comrades in the window, little one. And now, Colonel Grayson?
3: I think we have no further business, sir.
5: Ah, but we do, Colonel. Let me see. Aye. Here it is. Do you recognize this, Colonel?
3: That's my strong box. Where?
5: My little Toto is very clever, sir.
3: Are you trying to tell me your doll stole that from me?
5: Let us not say stole. I'm merely keeping it in custody.
3: What's your game, Parigi?
5: Blackmail. You give me what I want, I do not ruin your career.
3: What do you want?
5: Information. We already know something from the reports of the War Department reported by one of your pilots.
3: What government do you represent?
5: I represent Parigi's wonderful dolls, none other.
3: I'm not so naive, sir.
5: Perhaps I should explain. Each man hides something from the world. Each man loves something more than life. With the help of my wonderful dolls, I obtain personal information which enables me to control the men who control the world. Men like you.
3: Hand over that strong box.
5: I warn you, I have a gun.
3: Give it to me.
5: You are being foolish. Put down that walking stick.
3: Now.
5: No closer.
3: Now. Hello. Give me the police. Hello. This is Colonel Henry Grayson. I've just killed a man. Parigi's doll shop, corner of 4th and Lexington. The body is in the rear. I'll wait for you. Shut up. Shut up, you little fiend!
4: Colonel Grayson!
3: Did I hear you speak? Oh, it can't be. I must be going out of my mind. A 6-inch dog. Shut up! The master's dead!
4: You are mistaken, Colonel. I, Toto, am the master.
3: What do you mean?
4: If you will examine the body of Santo Parigi, you will see that he does not bleed. And he does not bleed, Colonel, because Santo Parigi never lived.
3: Never lived?
4: Santo Parigi is a doll.
3: A doll? But... he's a man. He talks. He walks.
4: The people of Meretrix are skillful doll builders.
3: Meretrix? Doll builders? Who are you?
4: I am Xanthus Imperator, commander of the legions of the third planetoid, Meretrix.
3: Legions? Planetoid?
4: My people and I, whom you regard as dolls, come from a tiny planet beyond the moon.
3: What?
4: So small that it cannot support our population.
3: That's true.
4: We landed one of our space spheres on Earth 3 months ago with the intention of colonizing. Unfortunately, one of your pilots intercepted us.
3: So that's why you wanted our information.
4: Precisely.
3: And you are human?
4: Quite human. Of course, in order to deal with Earth people without suspicion, we were forced to construct Parigi, a man-sized doll.
3: No, it can't be. I can't believe this. I'm having hallucinations. I've got to get out of here.
4: That will be impossible. We have weapons of destruction quite unknown to Earth people.
3: I phoned the police. They'll be here soon.
4: By

0: Keep me covered, Ryan.
1: Okay, Sarge.
0: All right. You the guy who turned in the call?
1: Yes, that's right, Sergeant.
0: Where's the body?
1: Well, you see, it isn't exactly a body.
0: What do you mean?
1: It's a doll.
0: What?
1: Now, wait, you've got to let me explain. I know this sounds fantastic, but I've stumbled onto an unbelievable plot.
0: Yeah? Keep talking.
1: Well, you see, these little dolls, they aren't really dolls. They're tiny people. Mm-hmm. Now, there's a big doll named Santor Parigi. They're using him as a front to run the shop.
2: He's off his trolley, Sarge.
1: Now, look here.
0: Now, listen, mister, we got to call it. There was a murder here. Now, if there was one, where is the body?
1: Well, it's behind the curtains in the back. Only, you see, it isn't really a body. It's a big wax dummy. It's all part of their plot to gain control of the world.
2: Holy smoke, he's really off his rocker.
1: Now, look, if you don't believe me, I'll prove it to you. Come here. Look behind this curtain, and you'll see the dummy lying on the floor.
3: Welcome, gentlemen. Are you looking for something?
1: Parigi! This is impossible. I smashed his skull.
0: Do you know this guy?
1: That's the one, the doll.
0: What's your name, mister?
3: Parigi, Santor Parigi, creator of the universal doll.
0: Uh-huh. You ever see this man?
3: Never until just now.
1: That's not true. He's lying. I tell you, he's nothing but a big doll. The real masters are the little dolls.
0: Ryan, are you getting this?
2: He's wacko, Sarge.
1: No,
2: he's a fruitcake.
1: I'm not crazy, I tell you. I can prove it. They must have fixed up his head where I smashed it in. Touch him and you'll see.
0: Mr. Parigi, you know what this guy is talking about?
3: The man is demented, obviously.
1: No, that's not true. I tell you, there's a plot to control the Earth. I've got to call the War Department. They want to know about the flying sphere.
0: Holy mackerel, this gets worse every minute. Ryan.
1: Take him to headquarters.
0: No, save some time. Take him down to Psycho Ward.
2: Okay, all right, Buckaroo. No, just come along nice and quiet.
1: No, don't you see? He's nothing but a man-sized doll.
2: Sure, and the little ones are going to take over the Earth, and you're going away and cut out some...
1: Listen to me, you've got to...
0: Sorry you had all this trouble, Mr. Parigi.
3: Poor chap. He is obviously suffering from delusions.
0: Well, he's not the only one in Washington today. You know, we've been getting a whole string of crack-ups lately. Big wigs blowing their tops under pressure. If you could see some of the names in our confidential files...
3: You keep confidential files on cases like this?
0: Certainly. Believe me, they'd be dynamite if they ever got in the wrong hands. Well, I better be running along. A lot of beer. My little girl would be nuts for that.

0: Take Toto home with you as a gift.
1: Well, now, I don't know, Mr. Parigi. It's against regulations for us to accept favors.
0: But this is not for you. It is for your little daughter. And if you will only take the doll and give him a good home, you will be doing me a great favor.
1: Well, then, if you insist, and thanks very much. When my kid sees this, will she be surprised?
0: Yes, Toto will come as a great surprise. A very great surprise. Hey, Toto?

0: This was from the world of X-1. Tonight's story, Parigi's Wonderful Dolls, an original drama written for NBC Radio by George Lefferts. Featured in the cast were Denise Alexander, Joan Alexander, Les Damon, Joe DeSantis, and Leon Janney as the doll Toto. Music by Al Behrman, narration by Norman Rose. Tonight's program was directed by Edward King, executive producer Robert Wogan.
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3: Hideous things come out of the darkness to prowl the tortured earth. Evil hands stretch forth to seize. Evil eyes are watching. Unholy voices whisper and quarrel in the fearful silence. Death stalks. Loathsome, horrible death. Dare you put out your lights and listen to Boris Karloff in a story of horror in the deepening darkness? Dare you listen to... Lights out!

0: I'm glad you brought up the question of ethics, Ed. Sometimes I think science is too ethical. Stands in the way of research.
1: I don't know, David. Take your work, for example. It's wonderful, but you have to be very cautious. I think working with monkeys is about as far as you should go right now.
2: Oh, but Ed, David is past that stage. Why not show Ed the one you worked on today, darling?
0: If you'd like to see it, Ed, it's right in the lab.
1: Yes, I would. I saw it last night after you injected the poison.
2: I'll get it, David.
0: Thank you, dear. It's in the second cage.
1: Ruth's a wonderful girl, David. Must be a big help to you in your work.
0: Don't know what I'd do without her. But if she ever gets too interested in pure science, I'm gonna lock her out of the lab and just make her go back to being a wife.
1: How do you find time for a wife?
0: Now, look here. All you practicing surgeons think the research man is a machine. Not me, Ed. Ruth means more to me than all the discoveries I might make. Her happiness is all I live and work for.
1: Well, I can't say that I blame him. She's a very charming person.
2: Here he is.
0: Same one you saw last night, Ed. Stone dead. And there he is, just as healthy and alive as any other monkey.
1: Why, it's amazing, David. Naturally, I followed all the experiments along this line, but you seem to have progressed much farther.
2: David can't go any farther with animals. He's ready for the next step, and he can do it.
1: Well, I'm all for research, David. But you have a moral obligation in this sort of thing. How do you know it'll work with human beings?
0: Oh, you're a surgeon yourself, Ed. You know that human beings are animals, just like all the subjects I've used. I know it'll work.
1: Well, knowing it won't get you far with society, you'll have to submit proof.
0: I know that, and I've tried every way I can think of to get a human being to demonstrate on.
2: He's tried insane asylums, penitentiaries, everywhere.
0: No one will listen to me.
1: Well, in a way, you can't blame them. Even to me, with my training, the idea seems, well, blasphemous.
0: My dear Ed, you can't stop scientific progress because of a so-called moral concept.
2: Besides, what could be less blasphemous than a triumph over death?
1: I'm sorry, but I can't see it that way. I wouldn't want to try it on me. When I'm dead, I want to stay dead.
2: Oh, that's foolish, Ed. Well, if I die first, I want David to use me for a subject.
1: Ruth.
0: Don't look so startled, Ed. She's always been my strongest supporter. But I'm not going to use her as a subject. I like her too well as a wife.
1: Still, it gives me the shivers to hear you talk that way, Ruth.
2: Why? I've seen David's work grow to where the technique is perfect. Before long, his experiments will be recognized by the whole medical world. And if I can help him achieve that goal, I'm willing to do anything. Living or dead. I mean it.

0: She said she wanted to do it, Ed, living or dead.
1: David, you're surely not going to hold her to that. Not now.
0: Of course I am. She meant it.
1: But
0: I called you over here tonight, Ed, because I need help.
1: Don't tell me that.
0: But I want you to help me bring Ruth's... to bring her here? That's exactly what I mean.
1: David...
0: Will you help me? Or must I bribe some stranger?
1: David, why don't you give this thing up? It's inhuman.
0: Ed, if I succeed, I'll have Ruth back. Don't you see how much it means?
1: Well, yes, if you're successful.
0: Oh, I've no doubt about that. Look, I've got my laboratory record. 714 times I performed the experiment on guinea pigs, rabbits, monkeys. 714 times it's been successful. Don't you see?
1: But, David, this is no laboratory experiment. Ruth was your wife.
0: She is my wife. The only woman I ever loved. That's why I want to bring her back here and start her breathing and living again.
1: There's an ugly name for what you're asking me to do, David.
0: I know. Grave robbery. But there's a better name for it, Ed. Death robbery. We'll rob old man Death.

0: kick the door shut. On the operating table.
1: I must say you are completely equipped.
0: It's surgery just as well as a lab. Everything we need is here.
1: There. Well, it's done.
0: Not yet.
1: You mean you want me to stay?
0: Ed, listen. Ever since Ruth... Well, I guess I've leaned on you for everything. I won't ask you to stay, but I do need you. Just a little longer.
1: All right, David. I'll stay.
0: Ruth will be the first to thank you when we succeed.
1: David, I'll always doubt this until I see Ruth living, breathing, smiling again.
0: It won't be long. Just a matter of 15 or 20 minutes.
1: If nothing happens. What will you do if your operation doesn't work?
0: Then you'll have just one more job to do as my friend.
1: And that?
0: Will be to bury both of us.
1: Oh, now look, David.
0: If Ruth isn't alive again within a few minutes, I'll have lost her forever. And I'll have proved that my whole life's work is useless. I'll have reason enough to use any of a dozen tricks that any good surgeon knows. End the whole business. Oh, but don't look so horrified, Ed. We won't fail. Let's begin.
1: I should remind you once more, David, that you're usurping powers that belong to God Almighty.
0: I like to think that Providence has wisely held back the knowledge of things like this until we knew how to use them. And I know how. Hand me that large beaker.
1: All right. I'm not going to back out on you, David. What shall I do?
0: No, you'll work as you haven't worked in surgery before. Thank heavens I've got your skill on my side. Now then, first strap the sphygmomanometer on her arm.
1: I just happened to think of something.
0: Keep moving. This is all a matter of timing.
1: Yeah, but, David...
0: Here are your instruments. I want the incision right here where I'm shaving the hair. Make a small incision just at the fontanelle while I prepare the solution.
1: David, have you considered...
0: Please, work fast.
1: But, Dave, what? She was embalmed, you know.
0: Of course I know that. I've something to replace the blood and counteract the fluid.
1: It's ghastly.
0: Finish the cut. I know what I'm doing.
1: Well, that's all for the incision, but after all...
0: It'll work nice. Now cut away the dura mater.
1: Entirely? Leave the brain exposed?
0: Yes, yes, I'll fix that. I've done it 700-odd times.
1: Well, this is no guinea pig or monkey.
0: Well, I hardly need reminding.
1: Sorry. What's that?
0: A compound I've synthesized myself.
1: What is it?
0: I call it digammaparadiamine. Oh, I know that isn't chemically correct, but it's as close as I can get to it. I knew that something like it must exist. It took 3 years to track it down. It took me that long to make the first drop of it.
1: Well, you know what you're doing, all right?
0: Yes, I do. Now then, if you're finished, take the leads from that storage battery there and attach the positive to the silver plate on the shelf. Put that at her feet.
1: I feel as if I were doing something unholy.
0: Place the tip of the negative in the incision you made in the skull. Be sure the tip of the wire actually penetrates the pia mater.
1: David, what if you bring her back?
0: I will bring her back.
1: But what if you bring her back and find she comes back without her soul?
0: What? Her soul?
1: Yes.
0: You're a surgeon? And you believe in a soul?
1: Well, I hesitate to say there is no such thing.
0: You've seen a good many deaths, haven't you? Have you ever seen any evidence that the soul escapes at death?
1: Perhaps I couldn't recognize the evidence.
0: Let's put it this way, then. If there is any soul, it either leaves the body or stays with it at death. Now, no reputable surgeon or physician has ever been able to report the slightest evidence of the soul's having left the body. So, the soul, if there is a soul, must stay with the body, a part of it. I'm ready now, if you've finished.
1: Everything's set.
0: Good. Close that switch then at the battery. Watch the meter and keep the current between plus and minus 5 of 150. There's a rheostat on the edge of the table. All right?
1: All right.
0: Now, I'm going to inject 10 cc's of adrenaline in the brachial artery.
1: Adrenaline?
0: Adrenaline and something else. There. God, she's beautiful, Ed.
1: Yes. She was.
0: She is. You'll see her in a few minutes, just as she was.
1: I wonder what you'll have to tell us.
0: Nothing. Death is only a transcendental sleep.
1: Do you really believe that, dear?
0: Oh, well, what's the difference? How's the current?
1: Let's see. What? It's jumped to 180.
0: Good. Bring it back to 150. That's the result of the injection.
1: On a dead body?
0: Let's say suspended animation. There are still a few things in surgery you don't know, aren't there?
1: I never dreamed of a reaction like that.
0: I'll show you more. Help me swing this lamp over here.
1: But
0: let the ammeter go. It'll hold steady for a minute now.
1: But it might jump again.
0: No, it won't. I've been all through this before. The reactions are exactly the same as the others.
1: And this lamp? X-rays?
0: No, it's a modification of the cathode ray. And just another of my developments. I call these our theta rays.
1: Why do you call them that?
0: Well, most rays are named for the first few letters in the Greek alphabet. Alpha, beta, gamma, and so on.
1: Well, that explains theta. Didn't you say a theta?
0: Yes. But theta was called the letter of death by the ancient Greeks.
1: Well, that's right. It was the first letter in the word thanatos. Death. I see. A theta without death.
0: Maybe I was too sentimental.
1: Maybe. At least human for once.
0: Let's not argue. Here goes the ray. Now, quickly, the solution.
1: Inject it?
0: No, pump it. I built this pump especially for it. There's the pump switch, Ed.
1: Here?
0: Yeah. Turn it on and watch the ammeter.
1: Okay. It's jumping.
0: How far?
1: 155.
0: Let it go.
1: 160. 170.
0: Hold it there. It'll stay there now. Listen carefully.
1: Yes.
0: As soon as I turn off the pump, I want SPCMO readings.
1: But there won't be any blood pressure.
0: Wait and see. Give me a reading each time I ask for it and take them carefully. Are you ready?
1: Oh, this is fantastic. I'm ready.
0: Okay. Reading.
1: Systolic zero. Diastolic zero.
0: That's all right. It'll take a few seconds. Now.
1: 40.
0: My God. Diastolic. Hurry.
1: Zero.
0: Aortic valve is still open. I'll turn off the ray. Reading.
1: 48. Over 42. David.
0: Not yet. Now the stopwatch. 7 seconds after I say go, I want the systolic. Now you have it?
1: Right.
0: Ready. Now, go.

0: 60.
1: Gold, just what it should be. Lord, look at my hand.
0: Well, I don't wonder.
1: Ruth, darling, just a few more minutes.
2: All right, Ed. Now the ray again. We'll know the answer very soon.

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0: How long do you use the ray this time, David?
1: Not long. Give me a reading.
0: 68. Over 67.
1: Now.
0: 70.
1: Diastolic.
0: 68.
1: Now.
0: David, 118. 76.
1: Close. Now.
0: 120. That's it. 80.
1: The stethoscope, quick. Here. Listen.

0: still asleep?
1: Yes, almost a coma.
0: She's all right otherwise?
1: As far as I can tell, her respiration's normal, pulse just a tiny bit fast, and the reflexes slow, but apparently all right.
0: David, I feel I must apologize to you.
1: Apologize? Why?
0: Well, for doubting you, I suppose.
1: You'll learn to believe me.
0: Very calm in the face of all this. Do you realize that you've performed a miracle?
1: A miracle? I brought my wife back to me, as I promised her.
0: It's an unholy thing, but...
1: But we've conquered death. Is that unholy?
0: We have conquered death. May God forgive us.
1: She'll only wait now.
0: How long has she been asleep?
1: Let me see. 11 hours.
0: Hasn't spoken at all?
1: Not since that first scream, when she fell asleep.
0: Have you given her anything?
1: Just a few drops of brandy.
0: Have you tried to wake her?
1: No, but I think I'll try now.
0: Oh, wait a minute before you do.
1: Why?
0: Well, I hate to keep harping on this business about a soul, David. I realize this is no place for a philosophic discussion, but I can't help wondering why Ruth screamed when she first came back to life.
1: Well, I think there's a logical explanation. After all, it must have been a physical shock.
0: Well, that's true. It must also be true that there was a great mental shock involved. I think that's why she screamed, and I'm wondering whether there's been a permanent effect on her mind, or, as I prefer to think of it, her soul.
1: Oh, you're simply borrowing trouble, Ed. I've never seen any sign of permanent damage in my other experiments.
0: Don't forget that Ruth was a human being.
1: Well, there's only one way to find out. I'm going to wake her.
0: You're not afraid?
1: Afraid? Of what? Ruth? Ruth? Wake up, darling.
2: Oh, Dad. But,
1: Ruth, dear, it's David speaking. Wake up, dearest. Ruth. Ruth. Darling. No wonder it scared a poor girl. Ruth, it's David, dear. I kept my promise and you're alive again.
2: Father.
1: Oh, you're all right, honey. It's David, you're...
0: Ruth! David, what's the matter?

0: David, you'd better go out for a little exercise now.
1: I'll stay here with her.
0: I'll stay while you go out and walk around a bit. You've been there with her since 8 o'clock last night without any let-up. Go on, I'll stay.
2: Ed.
0: I know, old boy. I'd give anything myself if we could undo what we've done, but...
2: Ed, what can I do?
0: Well, there may be something. Let's try an experiment when she wakes up again.
2: What kind of an experiment?
0: Well, let's see if we can talk to her, get her to say anything. If we can get a flicker of intelligence, maybe we can teach her, build up from a small fragment.
2: Maybe it might work. I'm going to wake her up and try it.
0: Well, not now. Why don't you take a walk, relax a little, and get something to eat while you're out.
2: Eat? I can't eat. I'm going to wake her. Ruth. Ruth.
0: David, why not let her sleep?
3: Father.
2: She's waking up now. Ruth. Father. Hello, Ruth. Are you waking up?
3: Poor child.
0: There.
2: She repeats after me. A little. Maybe it will work, Ed. Ruth.
3: Ruth!
2: David.
3: David!
2: It works.
0: Seems to. Ruth, say I want a glass of water.
3: Seems to.
0: I want a glass of water.
3: Water.
2: It's too long for her. Ruth. Say, Ruth.
3: Ruth.
2: Loves.
3: Ruth.
2: David.
3: David.
2: Ruth loves David.
3: Ruth loves David.
2: Ruth loves David.
3: Ruth loves David.
0: Ruth loves David. It's working, Ed. Maybe. But what is she thinking?
2: I don't know.
3: No.
0: Ruth, stop it.
3: Stop it.
0: Wait a minute, old man.
3: Ruth loves David.
0: This is too much for you, tired as you are. Go on, I'll take a little walk and I'll work with her for a while.
3: Stop.
0: Your nerves won't take much of this.
2: Oh, I guess you're right, Ed. I can't think anymore. I'll be right there.
0: Fine. I'll take good care of her and see what I can find out.
2: Be patient with her.
0: Don't worry. I will. And you get something to eat while you're out.
2: All right, I'll try.
0: Poor guy, this is really rough on him.
3: Rough on him?
0: Ruth.
3: Ruth!
0: We're kidding ourselves. There's nothing there. She's a parrot.
3: Dad!
0: But never mind, Ruth. Ruth, put down that scalpel.
3: Scalpel!
0: You'll hurt yourself. Ruth, stay away. Don't put it down. Think of David.
3: Dad!

0: Ed.
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0: Ruth. Scalpel.
1: I'll get something and fix you right up.
0: Wait. No use.
1: Now, look.
0: Doctor. Artery. No hope.
1: Ed.
2: All right, Doctor. Your diagnosis is correct.
0: A minute or two left. Ruth's hiding. Watch out. No soul. She'll kill you, too.
2: What have I done, Ed? Everything I've done is wrong.
0: Oh, wonderful technique, Doctor. Congratulations. What about soul?
1: Ed. Ruth. She's somewhere in the house. What if she gets out and a scalpel in her hands?
2: There's been enough damage. Ruth! Ruth! Basement. I'd better take a gun.

0: Let
1: 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You'll hurt yourself. Ruth.
0: Ruth, oh, David.
1: Ruth, come back.
0: Ruth, oh, David.
1: Come back!

0: Hello? Yes? Oh. Hello, Doctor. Well, I've been busy in the lab. No. No, there's nothing new. Just an experiment. No. Like so many experiments, it just didn't work out.
1: Eversharp Chick has just presented Boris Karloff in the first of the new series of mystery and terror stories, Lights Out. 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

0: Next week, Lights Out will bring you a story about the undead, the vampires who are doomed to wander alone through all eternity, seeking the blood of innocent ones. 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
2: The Columbia Network takes pride in presenting Orson Welles in the first production of a unique new summer series by the Mercury Theater on the Air.

0: In a single year, the first in the life of the Mercury Theater, Orson Welles has come to be the most famous name of our time in American drama. Says Collier's Magazine,
1: 23-year-old Orson Welles threw a bombshell into Broadway.
0: Robert Benchley writes in The New Yorker,
2: the production of the Mercury is, I should say, just about perfect.
0: Time Magazine declares,
1: the brightest moon that has risen over Broadway in years. Welles should feel at home in the sky, for the sky is the only limit which his ambitions recognize.
0: And finally, the United Press remark,
3: the meteoric rise of Orson Welles' Mercury Theater continues unabated.
0: With four hit shows in its birth year, the Mercury might well close its door on a season unparalleled in Broadway history. But Mr. Welles has long been working on a project for a greater audience. The Broadways of the entire United States. The Columbia Network is proud to give Orson Welles the opportunity to bring to the air those same qualities of vitality and imagination that have made him the most talked-of theatrical director in America today. And it is this project which Columbia brings you this summer. The first time in its history that radio has ever extended such an invitation to an entire theatrical institution. But here is Orson Welles himself to tell you about it. The director of the Mercury Theater, the star and producer of these programs, Orson Welles.
4: Good evening. The Mercury Theater faces tonight a challenge and an opportunity for which we are grateful. We will present during the next 9 weeks many different kinds of stories. Stories of romance and adventure, biography, mystery, and human emotion. Stories by authors like Robert Louis Stevenson, Emile Zola, Dostoevsky, Edgar Allan Poe, and P.G. Wodehouse. In the cast tonight are Martin Gable, the Cassius of our production of Julius Caesar, and George Koulouris, who played Antony in that production and appeared also in our Shoemaker's Holiday and Heartbreak House, and other leading Mercury Theater players. We're starting off tonight with the best story of its kind ever written. You will find it in every representative library of classic English narratives. It is Bram Stoker's Dracula. The next time I speak to you, I am Dr. Arthur Seward. George Koulouris plays Jonathan Harker, and Martin Gable plays Dr. Van Helsing. It is Dr. Seward who tells the story. And so for the moment, goodbye, ladies and gentlemen. I'll see you in Transylvania.
0: The Mercury Theater on the Air presents Orson Welles as Count Dracula in his own version of Bram Stoker's great novel, Dracula.
4: Ladies and gentlemen, my name is Arthur Seward. I'm here tonight to bear witness to the truth of certain events which you may find it hard to believe, but I ask you to believe them. I have here certain documents, telegrams, clippings from the press of the day, memoranda, and letters in various hands. All needless matters have been eliminated, so that a history almost at variance with the possibilities of contemporary belief may stand forth as simple fact. I present you first with excerpts from the private journal of Jonathan Harker.
5: I, Jonathan Harker, lawyer's clerk, article to Peter Hawkins, Esquire of Exeter, England, am writing this journal in the hope that if misfortune overtakes me, it may one day come to the eyes of those who love me. I set out from London on the last day of April to visit one of our clients in Eastern Europe. On May the 3rd, I arrived in Budapest and came after nightfall to Klausenburg on the borders of Transylvania. At Bistritz, there was a letter of welcome for me from our client, informing me that his carriage would await me at the Borgo Pass. It was signed, Dracula.

0: Bukovina? Couch for Bukovina?
1: The road was rough, but still we seemed to fly over it with feverish haste. When it grew dark, there seemed to be some excitement among the passengers. They kept speaking to the driver and looking at me and urging him on to greater speed. The crazy coach rocked on its great leather springs. The mountains seemed to come nearer to us on either side.
2: Coachman! Coachman!
1: What is this? Where are we?
0: You're nearing your destination, young hare. This is the Borga Pass.
1: There were black, rolling clouds overhead, and in the air the heavy, oppressive sense of thunder. Now, we were through the pass.
0: The young hare is not expected after all.
3: You are early tonight, my friends.
1: A caleche with four horses had drawn up beside us.
3: Let me help you, sir.
1: The coachman smiled, and the lamplight fell on a hard-looking mouth with very red lips and sharp-looking teeth as white as ivory. We began to move. I looked back. The coach and its load of passengers had vanished from sight. We swept into the darkness of the pass. I struck a match. It was within a few minutes of midnight. And then a dog began to howl somewhere far down the road. The wind was rising, moaned and whistled through the rocks, and the branches of the trees clashed together as we swept along. It grew colder and colder still, and fine powdery snow began to fall. The baying of wolves sounded nearer and nearer, as though they were closing round us from every side. We kept on ascending, always ascending. The howling of wolves was growing less. Presently, it ceased altogether. And just then, the moon broke through the black clouds. I called out at a ring of wolves running alongside the carriage. In silence, with white teeth and lolling red tongues, with long sinewy limbs and shaggy hair.
3: Welcome to my house.
1: I must have fallen asleep. The carriage had pulled up in the courtyard of a vast ruined castle. The coachman was nowhere to be seen.
3: Welcome to my house. Come freely, go safely, and leave something of the happiness you bring.
1: Count Dracula?
3: I am Dracula.
1: His face was strong, very strong, aquiline. The mouth, so far as I could see under the heavy mustache, was fixed and rather cruel-looking with peculiarly sharp white teeth.
3: You hear them, Mr. Harker?
1: The wolves?
3: The children of the night, as you say, Mr. Harker. The wolves. Listen. Come now. There are many things you must tell me tomorrow. Of England and of the estate there you have purchased for me.
1: Yes.
3: The estate is called Carfax, I believe.
1: Yes, that is so.
3: But now I will detain you no longer. You will find your room in readiness. And I advise you not to leave it during the night.
1: This castle is on the very edge of a terrible precipice. A stone falling from the window would fall 1,000 feet without touching anything. I explored. There are doors, doors, doors everywhere, and all of them locked. The door to the great hall, the door to the courtyard, every door in the castle is closed, bolted against me. The castle of Dracula is a prison, and I am a prisoner. The next night, I couldn't sleep. So after a few hours, I got up and, lighting my candle, I placed my shaving mirror on the dressing table and was just beginning to shave.
3: You seem restless, Mr. Harker.
1: I hadn't seen him, although the reflection of the glass covered the whole room behind me. I turned to the glass again. Count Dracula was close to me, and I could see him over my shoulder, but there was no reflection of him in the mirror. It was blank, I started and cut myself on the side of the throat. The blood was trickling down my neck.
2: Count, my mirror.
3: The blood. The blood. Wipe the blood from your face, Mr. Harker. And take care how you cut yourself. It is more dangerous than you think in this country.
1: When I woke, I found most of my things were gone. My passport, my notes, my letter of credit. I could find no trace of them anywhere. And my door is locked from the outside. June 20th. There is work of some kind going on in the castle. Now and then I hear the faraway muffled sound of mattock and spade. And last night, the second of the predated letters which Dracula made me write, the second of that series which is to blot out the very traces of my existence from the earth, went forth. Count Dracula.
3: Yes, my young friend.
1: Well, what of me? When am I free? When can I leave this place?
3: Free? Mr. Harker, you're always free. You want to leave? Would you like to leave tonight?
1: Yes, yes, in God's name.
3: My dear young friend, not an hour shall you wait in my house against your will. Come, follow me. The door seems to be bolted. How strange. The door is locked.
1: Well, in God's name, open it.
3: As you will, Mr. Harker. You English have a proverb which is very close to my heart. Welcome the coming, speed the parting guest. Good night, Mr. Harker.
4: Shut the door! Shut the door! I tell you, shut the door!
3: The door is shut, Mr. Harker. I take it we will remain.
1: Morning, June the 30th. These may be the last words I ever write in this diary. Oh, God preserve my sanity. I have never seen Count Dracula by day. At sunrise, at the first cockcrow, he is gone. I do not understand these things. I only know that the wolves obey him, and that he is a man with hair on the palm of his hands, with sharp teeth, and no blood in his face. He casts no shadow. He cannot be seen in a glass. And he moves like a bat across the sheer face of the castle walls. He eats no food and is mortally afraid of the crucifix. As I write this, I hear in the courtyard the rolling of heavy wheels and the cracking of whips. And there is in the passageway below a sound of heavy boxes being set down. Boxes shaped like coffins. And I know what they hold. The boxes are filled with holy earth from the chapel beneath the castle. It is the last box being nailed down. And now I hear the heavy feet tramping again. The door shut. The chains rattle. In the courtyard and down the rocky way, the roll of heavy wheels, the crack of whips.
4: Help! Help! Help!
1: The wagons have gone. I'm alone in the castle. I'm alone in the castle. I'm alone in the castle. I'm alone!
5: Ladies and gentlemen, this is Dr. Seward. Mr. Harker's journal terminates at this point. I now present in evidence a clipping dated August 8th of that year from the Yorkshire Telegraph from our correspondent in Whitby. One of the greatest and suddenest storms on record was experienced here today. The weather has been somewhat sultry, but Saturday evening was fine. The band was playing. The piers were crowded with holidaymakers. The wind fell away entirely during the evening, and there was a dead calm. There were but few lights at sea. The only sail noticeable was a foreign schooner under full canvas, which was seemingly going westward. A little after midnight came a strange sound from over the sea, and high overhead the air began to carry a strange, faint, hollow booming. Then, without warning, the tempest broke. And there, with all sails set, was the foreign schooner rushing with terrific speed toward the shore. A searchlight was turned on her. And there, lashed to the helm, was a corpse with drooping head which swayed horribly to and fro at each motion of the ship. A moment later, she crashed. And then a strange thing was seen. At the very instant she touched, a huge dog sprang up on deck from below and, running forward, jumped from the bow onto the sand and, making straight up the east cliff toward the graveyard, vanished into the night. The Coast Guard, going aboard at dawn, found the dead man fastened to a spoke of the wheel. Tightly clutched in one hand was a crucifix. The man must have been dead for quite 2 days. In the pocket of the dead man's coat was found a bottle, carefully corked, containing a roll of paper. This proved to be an addendum to the ship's log. There was found on board only a small amount of cargo, and that of a most unusual nature. Apparently the ship carried nothing but earth. Common earth. Packed away in wooden boxes, shaped much like coffins.
6: Log of the Demeter. Russian flag, Black Sea, to Whitby. July 6th. Finished taking in cargo, a queer cargo, boxes of earth. At noon, set sail, east wind, fresh. Crew, four hands, two mates, cook, and myself, captain. July 11th. Entered Bosporus. At dark, passed through Dardanelle. Mate reported in morning that one of crew, Valjodin, was missing.
7: Took larboard watch, 8 bells last night. He was relieved by Chilich.
8: Never came to his
9: bunk. There's something aboard this ship.
7: No. Don't laugh, Captain. In the rain last night.
9: Oh.
7: A tall, thin man go up companionway and along the deck forward and disappeared. When I go to the bow, no one. And the hatchways all closed.
6: July 22nd. Rough weather last 3 days. All hands busy with sails. No time be frightened. Past Gibraltar and out through straits. All well, July 24th. Last night, another hand was lost. Disappeared.
7: By Chilichev. Leave off watch midnight. Then we never see him again.
8: Double watch now.
7: I don't take watch alone no more.
8: Double watch.
7: Double watch.
6: July 29th. Had single watch tonight as crew too tired to double. When morning comes...
10: Hey, Milo! Balancin! Balancin! Is Balancin below?
7: Balancin is gone!
8: Balancin!
7: Balancin's gone like the others!
8: Like all the others.
6: The mate and I have agreed to go armed henceforth. July 30th. Last night, we are nearing England. Weather fine. All sail set.
7: Captain! Captain! The man in the watch and the stairs is missing! Most missing!
6: Now, only self and mate and one hand left to work ship. August 3rd. 2 days of fog and not a sail sighted. At midnight, I went to relieve the man at wheel, and when I got to it, found no one there.
7: It's here! I know it now. I saw it like a man, tall and thin and ghastly pale. It was in the bows looking out. I gave it the knife, and my knife went through it.
6: What?
7: Empty as air.
6: What is it? What are you talking about?
7: It's here, and I'll find it. It's in the hold, in one of those boxes of earth. I'll unscrew them one by one and see.
6: He is mad. Stark raving mad. It's no use my trying to stop him. He can't hurt those big boxes. They are invoiced as common earth.
7: He's there, down in the hold. I know the secret now. The sea will save me from him. That's all that's left. That's all that's left.
6: August 4th. I am all alone on my ship. And still the fog. I dared not go below. I dared not leave the helm. So here all night I stayed. And in the dimness of the night, I saw it. I saw him. God forgive me, but the mate was right to jump overboard. It was better to die like a sailor in the blue water. But I am captain, and I must not leave my ship. I shall tie my hands to the wheel when my strength begins to fail. And along with them I shall tie that which it dare not touch, my crucifix. I am growing weaker, and the night is coming on. God and the Blessed Virgin help a poor, ignorant soul trying to do his duty.
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5: Telegram, Seward, Perfleet, to Van Helsing, Amsterdam. 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Seward.
13: Telegram, Van Helsing, Amsterdam, to Seward, Perfleet. I'm on my way to you. Please arrange the examined patient immediately my arrival, Van Helsing.
5: Ladies and gentlemen, I must now explain that 6 months before the events recorded here, I had become engaged to a young lady, Lucy Westenra. We were to have been married in the spring. My old teacher, Professor Van Helsing, arrived at 4 the next afternoon. I took him at once to Lucy's house. She lay in a bed asleep. She was ghastly, chalky pale. The red seemed to have gone even from her lips and gums, and the bones of her face stood out.
14: Young miss is bad. Very bad. She must have blood or she will die. Yet she is not anemic. The qualitative analysis of her blood gives quite normal condition. It is strange. I do not like to think how strange.
13: Look! My God, her throat, look!
5: The black velvet band that she always wore had dragged up a little and showed a red mark on her throat. Just over the external jugular vein were two punctures, not large, but not wholesome looking. The edges were white and worn looking. Well? Well, what is it, Professor? What's wrong with her? Speak frankly. You can tell me the worst.
14: I wish I could, Stuart. I wish I could. But I do not dare.
5: But won't you tell me anything?
14: I will tell you this. Your young lady is in a danger greater than death. You must believe me. If you leave her for one moment and harm befalls, you will not sleep easy thereafter.
5: September 8. I sat up all night with Lucy.
15: Arthur, I'm afraid.
5: My dear, you can sleep tonight. I'm here watching you. Nothing can happen. And I promise, if any sign of bad dreams, if I see anything, I'll wake you at once.
15: Will you really? Then I'll sleep.
5: I sat all night by her bedside, and she did not wake once during the night, although her brows or a bat or something flapped almost angrily against the window panes. September 11th. Still quoting from my private journals. It was at this time that I received a message from Perfleet. Read 10:20 p.m. St. John's Hospital. Serious complications. Case 891. Your immediate presence, London, imperative. I had no choice. Sometime later, a paper was found among Lucy Westenra's belongings.
15: I write this and leave it to be seen so that no one may by any chance get into trouble through me. I went to bed as usual, taking care that the window was closed, as Dr. Van Helsing had directed.

0: I went to the door, called out,
1: Arthur! Arthur!
0: There was no answer.
1: Something's broken the window.
0: I'm in the room, alone. I dare not go out. The house seems empty.
1: The air is full of specks, floating, circling in the draft from the window. And the light burns blue, dim. What am I to do? Something very sweet and very bitter all around me. Nothing sinking into deep water. And there's a singing in my ears.
2: You shall be flesh of my flesh. Blood of my blood.
3: September 12th. Late. Only resolution and habit can let me make an entry tonight. We found her sprawled on the floor. There was a draft in the room from the broken window. The throat was bare, showing the two wounds, looking horribly white and mangled.
2: We are too late, my friend. We have failed. God's will be done.
3: She's dying.
2: Yes. She's dying. Stay beside her. It will make much difference, mark me. Whether she dies conscious or in her sleep.
3: It was late in the afternoon before she opened her eyes.
0: Arthur, oh, my love, I'm so glad you've come.
3: I took her hand and knelt beside her. Her breath came and went like a tired, peaceful child's. And then the light from the setting sun fell on her face, and then, insensibly, a strange change came over her. Her eyes grew suddenly dull and hard. Her breathing was heavy. The mouth opened and the pale gums drawn back made the teeth look large and sharp.
0: Arthur, oh, my love, I'm so glad you've come. Kiss me. Bend down and kiss me.
2: Not for your life. Not for your living soul and hers. Lucy! She's dead.
3: Poor girl. There's peace for her at last. The end.
2: Not so. It is only the beginning. Wait and see.
4: The Westminster Gazette, September 25th. A Hempstead mystery. The Kensington horror, the stabbing woman, and the woman in black are vividly recalled to mind by a series of events that have taken place recently in the neighborhood of Hempstead. Several cases have occurred of young children straying from home or failing to return from their playing on the heath. In all these cases, the children have given as their excuse that they have been with a beautiful lady who offered them chocolates. In each case, the child was found to be slightly torn or wounded in the throat. The wound seemed such as might be made by a rat or a small dog.
2: The Hempstead horror. Another child injured by the beautiful lady. We have just received intelligence that another child missed last night was only discovered late in the morning. It has the same tiny wound in the throat. Well, Seward, what do you think of that? You mean to tell me, my friend, that you still have no suspicion as to what poor Lucy died of?
3: Nervous prostration, following great loss and waste of blood.
2: And how was the blood lost or wasted? You are a clever man, my friend, and a good doctor. But you do not believe that there are things that you cannot understand. You are wrong, Stuart. Are you aware of all the mysteries of life and death? Can you tell me why in the pampas there are bats that come at night and open the veins of cattle and horses and suck dry those veins? How in some

0: islands of the western seas, there are bats which hang on trees all day. And then when the sailors sleep on deck because it is hot, split down on them, and then in the morning are found dead men, as white as Miss Lucy was.
1: I understand none of these things.
0: After tonight, Stuart, if you dare to come with me, perhaps then you will understand.
1: September 29th. Before dawn. Now it is done. And I would sooner die a thousand deaths than live again through what I did this night.
0: We will spend the night, you and I, here in this churchyard where Miss Lucy is buried. We enter the tomb.
1: And then?
0: We open the coffin. You shall yet be convinced.
1: Take care, Van Helsing.
0: Miss Lucy is dead, is it not so? Then there can be no wrong to her, but if she is not dead...
1: With some difficulty, we found the West Enra tomb. I took up my place behind a yew tree. On one side of the tomb, Van Helsing on the other. I was chilled and frightened. Suddenly, I saw something moving between two yew trees. A dim, white figure which held something at its breast. The figure stopped. I could not see the face, for it was bent down over what I... saw to be a fair-haired child. There was a sharp little cry, such as a child gives in sleep, or a dog as it lies before the fire, and dreams. Then the thing saw us. She drew back with an angry snarl. The lovely, blood-stained mouth grew to an open square. If ever a face meant death, I saw it at that moment. Then suddenly she turned and vanished in the direction of the tomb. The
0: child is not harmed. We leave him in a safe place where the police find him. There's more to do. Come!
1: Now we were in the tomb. There in the coffin, the thing lay. Like a nightmare of Lucy, the pointed teeth, the blood-stained mouth. Van Helsing never looked up. From his bag, he took out a book, his operating knives, a heavy hammer, and a round wooden stake, some 2 or 3 inches thick, sharpened to a fine point, and hardened over a fire.
0: Stuart! The life of this unhappy woman is just begun. Then she become what you call undead. There comes with the change the curse of immortality. She cannot die, but must go on age after age, adding new victims. Because all that die from the preying of the undead become themselves undead and prey on others. So the circle goes on, ever widening as the ripples from a stone thrown in the water. But if this lady, this undead, be made to rest as true dead, then the soul of the poor lady whom we love shall be again free.
1: Tell me, what am I to do?
0: Take this stake in your left hand, the hammer in your right.
1: Yes.
0: Place the point over the heart.
1: Yes.
0: Then, when I begin the prayer for the dead, in God's name, strike. Oh. Are you ready? Now, Domine Jesu Christe, Fili de Vivi, qui manus tuas ex voluntate patri.
1: On the morning of July 11th, a man was found on the border of Transylvania. He talked wildly of wolves and boxes of earth and blood. He gave his name as Jonathan Harker. In the hospital at Klausenberg, he improved sufficiently to make possible his removal to England. I'm still quoting from my own personal papers. But there his condition remained so serious that he was committed for observation to a private ward in my hospital at Purfleet. Here he did so well that in 3 weeks he was completely recovered. It was during this time that his wife, Minna Harker, brought to the attention of Dr. Van Helsing and myself the journal that her husband had kept while a prisoner in the castle of a certain Count Dracula in Transylvania. I have before me the record of a meeting that took place in my study in Purfleet, transcribed by Minna Harker.
2: October 1st. Meeting began soon after 8. Jonathan next to me. Dr. Seward, opposite to Van Helsing, at the head of the table.
0: My friends, there are such things as vampires. Had I known at first what now I know, One so precious life had been spared to many of us who love her. The vampire which is amongst us is of himself so strong that he can direct all the elements. The storm, the fog, the thunder. He can command all the meaner things. The moth and bat. The owl and the fox and the wolf. How then are we to begin our strike to destroy him? How shall we find his place? And having found it, how can we destroy? My friends, it is a terrible task that we undertake. To fail here is not mere life or death. If we fail, we become as him. Foul things of the night, as him. What do you say?
2: I answer for myself.
3: Count me in. I'm with you.
2: The professor laid a small golden crucifix on the table. We took hands and our solemn pact was made.
0: My friends, we too are not without strength. The vampire flourishes on the blood of the living. Without this, he cannot live. He throws no shadow. He makes no reflection in a mirror. He can transform himself to a wolf, to a bat. He can come on moonlight rays as elemental dust. He can see in the dark. He can do all these things. Yet he is not free. His power ceases at the coming of the day. Then, until night, he must remain in the shape in which he finds himself, and except in his coffin home, in those earth boxes he cannot rest. When we can confine him in his coffin, then, my friends, if we obey what we know, we will destroy him.
2: At that moment, something flapped wildly against the window, then...
0: Did you hit it?
3: I don't know.
2: We looked out of the window. Against the black sky, we could see nothing.
0: Data on our position. From the Count's castle in Transylvania to Whitby came 50 boxes of earth. All of these, to our certain knowledge, were delivered at Carfax. Recently, 12 of these boxes have been removed. First step, ascertain whether all the rest remain in the deserted house next door or whether any more have been removed. We must trace each of these boxes and sterilize the earth with holy water so that he can no longer seek safety in it. And we must hurry.
1: The events of the next few days are described in Jonathan Harker's journal.
4: October 2nd, 5 a.m. Just returned from the empty house. Left Mina here at home. Well, we've done our work at Carfax. The place was filthy. The air stagnant and foul and alive with rats. We counted the boxes. Only 38 of them. And over each one, the professor went through his same mysterious work. It was dawn when we got back. I found Mina asleep. She looks paler than usual.
2: October 2nd. Soon after they left, I fell asleep. I remember hearing the sudden barking of the dogs. And then there was silence. I got up and looked out of the window. There was a thin streak of white mist moving across the grass along the wall of the house. It dawned on me that the air in the room was heavy and dank and cold. The gaslight came only like a tiny red spark through the fog. I could see through my eyelids. The mist grew thicker and thicker. Then, as I looked, the spark divided and seemed to shine on me through the fog like two red eyes.
5: You shall be flesh of my flesh, blood of my blood, blood of my blood.
4: October 2nd, 8 p.m. We're on the track. 12 boxes were delivered last week to an empty house at 347 Piccadilly.
0: My dear friends, until the sun sets tonight, Dracula must retain whatever form he now has. We have this day to hunt out all his lairs and sterilize them. Then he will have no place where he can move and hide. But we have only until sunset.
1: The house in Piccadilly was empty. The one at Purfleet, the same Sickening smell was in the air. On the table, we found a clothes brush, a brush, and a comb, and a basin. The latter containing dirty water, which was reddened as if with blood.
4: The boxes are back here. 8, 9, 10, 11.
1: Only 11.
4: There's a 12th box somewhere.
0: Gentlemen, it is after 6. The sun is setting. We've no time to lose. He will return at any moment. Open the boxes.
4: Quiet. Listen.
0: Be ready. It is he! The window!
5: You waste your bullets, gentlemen. You think you baffle me? You with your pale faces all in a row like sheep in a butcher's. You think you've left me without a place to rest. But I have more. And time is on my side. The one you love is mine already. I have known her. Already my mark is on her throat. Flesh of my flesh. Blood of my blood. She is with me always. Over land, over sea.
2: October 4th morning. Another meeting in the study of Perkins.
0: We must find that last remaining box, gentlemen. We must find it. As long as that earth exists impure, as long as there remains one place of refuge for Dracula, there is no safety and no peace for any soul in England.
2: And for the undead, never peace so long as he lives. Blood of my blood. Blood of my blood.
0: Mina! How do you know that?
4: Oh, well,
0: quiet, quiet.
2: With me. With me always. Over land and sea.
4: Mina, darling, how did you know that Dracula said those...
2: I don't know. The words just came. Strange. There are times when somehow I feel that I'm with him.
0: At sunset?
2: Yes. Just at sunset. And again at sunrise. Dr. Van Helsing, if I could... If at that time, you...
0: Have you the courage?
4: Courage for what? What do you mean?
2: Dr. Van Helsing here will question me.
0: I will question her, yes. In a state of hypnosis. The one you love is already mine, he said. She is with me always... Over land or sea. Ah, Count Dracula. Perhaps she will betray you if she is really with you, this one we love. Who knows? If she is really with you over land or sea.
2: Blood of my blood.
0: Mina.
2: Yes?
0: Answer me, Mina. Are you with him?
2: Yes. I am with him.
0: Where are you?
2: I do not know. It is all dark.
0: What do you hear?
2: The lapping of water. I can hear it on the outside.
0: Then you are on a ship?
2: Yes.
0: What else do you hear?
2: There is the creaking of an anchor
0: chain.
2: What
0: are you doing?
2: I'm still. Oh, so still. It is like death. It's like death.
1: Here is a report from Matson Peabody, shipbrokers. Dated October 5th, according to Lloyd's List, the only sailing ship that left for the Black Sea yesterday was the Tsarina Katrina, bound for Varna. Some hours before she sailed, a man came alongside, all in black, driving a cart with a great box in it. This he lifted down single-handed and carried below. No one remembers having seen him after that, as heavy mist came up over Doolittle Dock until sailing time. The rest of London Harbour remained completely clear.
0: Our plans are made. The average sailing time from London to the Black Sea is 3 weeks. We can travel overland to the same place in 3 days. We shall be there waiting for him when he arrives.
4: October 15th, arrive Varna about 5 o'clock. Mina seems stronger. Every morning before sunrise and just before sunset... She speaks to Van Helsing.
6: In a trance.
0: Are you with him, Mina? Tell me, are you with him?
7: I am with him.
0: What can you see?
7: Nothing. All is dark.
0: What can you hear?
7: I can hear the waves lapping against the ship and the water rushing by. The wind is high. I can hear it in the shrouds and the bow throws back the foam.
1: So, Tsarina Katrina is still at sea, hastening on her way to Varna. The Count cannot cross Warning Water, so he cannot leave the ship without being observed.
0: What do you hear, Mina?
7: Lapping waves and rushing water. Darkness. Darkness and wind.
1: A whole week of waiting. Daily telegrams from Lloyd's.
8: Not yet reported.
7: Rushing water and creaking mass. Darkness. Darkness and wind.
8: October 24th. Telegram. Lloyd's, London to Harker. Tsarina Katrina reported this morning. From Dardanelles.
9: Lloyd's, London to Harker. October 28th. Tsarina Katrina in heavy fog reported entering Galatz Harbor at 1 o'clock today.
0: Galatz! Galatz is 38 hours from here. And the first train for Galatz leaves at 6:30 tomorrow morning. My friends, we have lost.

0: I can hear men's voices calling me, and the roar and creak of oars and rowers. I can feel the air blowing upon me.
1: October 29th, evening. We are due between 2 and 3 in the morning, but already at Bucharest, we are 3 hours late.
0: Something's going out. I can feel it pass me like a cool wind. 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

0: consequence. 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
1: Arrived in Garrett's. Saw Captain Tsarina Katrina.
2: A man come aboard with an order an hour before sunup to receive a box for a party by the name of Dracula. That is Pepper Tsarita. Emmanuel Hildesheim, his name was.
1: Mr. Hildesheim?
2: Yes.
1: You went out of the box yesterday.
2: I gave it to Kailov by order. Kailov.
1: Mr. Kailov?
3: Kailov. This morning they find him dead inside the churchyard of St. Peter. They find him dead. With his throat torn open.
4: October 30th evening.
5: There are two ways in which Dracula can get back to his own place. By land or by water.
1: We've examined the map and find the most likely river is the Sereth.
4: You and I, Seaward, will charter a steam launch and follow him up the river. Van Helsing and Mina will take the train to Veresti, and from there they will
5: go... From there we shall go in the track where Harker went, from Bistritz over to Borgo. If you have not caught him before, we shall be awaiting Dracula there.
6: October 31st. We arrived at Veresti at noon, and then Helsing and I got a carriage here, and we start in an hour. Our enemy is still on the river.
4: October 31st. We can run a good speed up the river at night. There's plenty of water, and the banks are wide apart.
1: November 1st, evening. No news all day. We hear that a big boat went up the river before us, going at more than usual speed.
6: November 4th. All day driving. The country gets wilder as we go. By morning, we shall reach the Borgo Pass.
4: November the 4th, evening. We've left the launch. We've got horses, and we follow on the track along the river. We are armed.
7: Look! Quick! There they are now! Heading west!
4: With the dawn, we could see the Slovaks some miles before us, dashing along the river with their wagon. On it is the great box.
5: Afternoon. We reached the Borgo Pass.
6: Van Helsing, look, look!
5: We could see a long way all around us. Far off, beyond the white waste of snow, was the river like a black ribbon curling. Between us and the river, not afar off, came a group of men, mounted Slovaks hurrying along. In the midst of them was a wagon which swept from side to side. On the wagon was a great box. Two horsemen following fast, coming up from the south. Stuart and Harker, the Slovaks with their heavy wagon, are losing their ground. Now the horsemen are not more than a mile behind. Now the wagon is quite close to us. We can see the great box swaying crazily. Now they are almost upon us. Now has happened a strange thing. The wagon smashed into a great rock dead in the snow, lost its front wheels, and turned over on its side, jammed against the stone. The horses tore loose from their traces and bolted, and the Slovaks scatter and vanish after them. Then silence. Silence like comes after ringing a bell.
6: Look, his face.
5: It is Dracula. Sprawled out stiff and twisted in the smear of his own holy earth. The box, in falling, has emptied the dirt onto the snow. His face is old-looking. The skin is like paper. Dr. Seward, there's no time. Look at the sun.
6: Sunset.
5: In 1 minute, there is darkness, and he is forever lost to us. Have you the stake of wood and the hammer?
4: Here.
5: Now, Seward, pray for us. Kneel down and pray. Harker, the stake of wood over his heart. Be not afraid, Harker. Do not look into his eyes. The hammer. Now, Harker, strike. Strike!
8: Flesh. Flesh of my flesh. Guilt of my guilt. Death of my death. Speak and be manifest in the instant of your master's peril. Elements of darkness. Rain, evil winds, mist, and mold, and tempest.
5: Strike!
9: Somehow I can hear him speaking behind his eyes.
8: Claw, wing, tooth, scale, 'tis your flesh, death of my death, dead and undead. The hand of the living is over your master. Console him, my children. This instant is no longer than the space between two heartbeats. But the night is not here, and I am lonely. Come to your master, my children. Beguile him now in the instant of his peril. Beguile him with the sound of your names. Claw, wing, tooth, scale, tissue of flesh.
7: Strike, Harker, strike!
8: There is one very dear to me who has not answered. My love, Mena. There is less than a minute between me and the night. You must speak for me. You must speak with my art.
9: Give them to me! Jonathan, give them to me! They're sick of wood and the hammer!
7: Harker!
10: I shall never forget that moment. The look on poor Mina's face as she stood there. The angry scar standing out on her throat. Her eyes like living coals in the last red of the sunset. She had torn the stake and the hammer out of my hands with the strength of an animal.
7: Mina, do you know what you've done, woman? You know what you've done to us? You've released him, the evilest fiend.
10: Look! The sun! As we looked down at Dracula, the eyes saw the sinking sun, and the hate in them turned to triumph.
8: Flesh of my flesh, come to me, my love. Come into the night and the darkness. You have served me well, my love. My bride.
1: Ladies and gentlemen, all the evidence in this case is now before you. I've added nothing, and to the best of my knowledge, I've omitted nothing that might help to throw light on the extraordinary events of the year 1891, which culminated on that terrible evening in the Borgo Pass. There remains only this one last report.
5: When Mina Harker seized the stake and hammer from her husband, I believe she was under some form of hypnosis. She herself remembers nothing. But whatever influence was at work on her, she must, at the last moment, have rejected it. For at the exact instant the sun disappeared, it was Mina Harker who drove the stake through the heart of the thing that called itself Dracula. At that same instant, even as we looked, the wound on the side of her throat was no more. As for Dracula, before the scream of the creature had died from our ears, the whole body crumbled into dust and passed from our sight. In the final moment of dissolution, there was in the face a look of peace, such as I never could have imagined might have rested there.
11: Tonight's production of Dracula by Orson Welles and the Mercury Theater was the first of 9 CBS broadcasts in which this brilliant group will bring to life a series of great narratives, all presented in the immediacy of the first person singular. In presenting them each Monday evening at this time during the summer season, the Columbia Network is bringing a complete theatrical producing company to the air for the first time. In the cast tonight, Dr. Van Helsing was played by Martin Gable, Jonathan Harker by George Koulouris, Dr. Seward by Orson Welles, the Russian captain by Ray Collins, the mate by Carl Swenson, Mina Harker by Agnes Moorhead, Lucy Westenra by Elizabeth Farrer, and Count Dracula by Orson Welles. Bernard Herrmann composed the original music and conducted. Dan Seymour speaking. Davidson Taylor supervised the production for the Columbia Network. And now here is the director to tell you about next week's Mercury Theater production, Mr. Orson Welles.
1: Ladies and gentlemen, what are your favorite stories? If there is one you're particularly fond of and would like to hear on the air, will you please write me about it? Next week, the Mercury Theater is going to tell you Robert Louis Stevenson's exciting yarn about pirates and the sea. Treasure Island. Until then, just in case Count Dracula's left you a little apprehensive, one word of comfort. When you go to bed tonight, don't worry. Put out the lights and go to sleep. It's all right. You can rest peacefully. That's just a sound effect.
10: There. Over there in the shadow, see? It's nothing.
1: Nothing at all. Nothing at all. I think it's nothing. But always remember, ladies and gentlemen, there are werewolves. There are vampires. Such things do exist.

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0: Come in. Welcome. Welcome to Mystery Theater. I am Hyman Brown. The poet tells us, at the door of life, at the gate of birth, there are worse things waiting for man than death. And well may we ask the poet, what are those worse things? After all, what could be more tragic than to die? And the answer, perhaps, it is more tragic not to die when your time has come and your life is over.
1: And what are you trying to sell the suckers now?
2: Rosie, this one can't miss. You know what I got here?
1: What?
2: Eternal life.
1: So?
2: What do you mean, so? I feed you the blockbuster and all you give me is so?
1: Now, I'm not sure how many people would want to live forever.
2: What are you saying? Wouldn't you?
1: Well, I'd have to think about it.
0: Our mystery drama, All the Time in the World, was written especially for the Mystery Theater by Sam Dan and stars Ralph Bell. I'll be back shortly with Act One.

0: In everything we are told, there is a season. There's a time to be born and a time to die. And most of us follow that timetable. We arrive and we depart pretty much on schedule. Now and again, accidents or ailments or upheavals beyond our control may curtail our visit. But most of us have a pretty good shot at the allotted 70. And many of us do even better. However, sooner or later, the hour must strike for everyone. Well, doesn't it? They are moving at a brisk pace through the lovely countryside, and it's a beautiful morning.
1: All right, Harry. Where are we headed for?
2: Rosie, baby, we are headed for $1 million.
1: Sure.
2: But this time it's money in the bank.
1: When can I write a check against it?
2: Hey, Rosie, this can't miss.
1: Hold it. That sign, it says Morristown.
2: Right. That's exactly what it says.
1: Morristown. Is that where we're going?
2: We'll be there in exactly 15 minutes.
1: What for?
2: Because that's where the money is.
1: And that's where the state penitentiary is.
2: Who would know that better than me?
1: We're going to the state pen.
2: Yes, baby.
1: Why?
2: Because he's being sprung today.
1: Who is?
2: $1 million. We're going to pick him up.
1: If you think you're going to bring home some bum for me to take care of...
2: He's not a bum, Rosie. He's a pal of mine.
1: He's guilty until he can prove himself innocent. Which, if he's a pal of yours, he will not be able to do. No, Harry. I'm putting my foot down. You turn this car right around now.
2: But, baby, he's got no place else to go.
1: If he's got $1 million, he can find a place without any trouble.
2: Rosie, I didn't say he's got $1 million. What I said was, he is $1 million.
1: I don't understand you, Harry.
2: Of course not. And I don't understand you either, Rosie. That's what makes our relationship so, what word am I looking for?
1: Doomed.
2: There it is, just up ahead.
1: Yeah, I see it.
2: And there he is, standing by the gate.
1: Who?
2: My old buddy, Lucas.
1: That's his name, Lucas? Lucas what?
2: Well, I don't know if it's his first name or it's his last name.
1: Yeah? Well, it would seem to me you don't know him very well.
2: I know him well enough to make $1 million. Hey, Lucas! Hey, up in the back. Atta boy. And we're off. Been waiting long, Lucas?
3: No.
2: Lucas, say hello to Rosie.
3: Hello, Rosie.
1: My pleasure, I'm sure.
2: So, here you are, Lucas, with the new suit. Some suit. And a cardboard valise and a $20 bill, right?
3: Yeah.
2: So, how does it feel to be out, Lucas?
3: All right.
2: Hey, Lucas, I'll bet this is the first time you ever rode in an automobile, eh?
3: Yeah, I guess so.
2: How do you like it?
3: It's fun.
1: What have you two guys got going here? A vaudeville routine?
2: Hey, come to think of it, when did Lucas ever have a chance to ride in an automobile, eh?
1: Well, how long has Lucas been in the slammer?
2: A long, long time, baby.
1: Yeah? What did he do? Why were you jugged, Lucas?
3: This time? I don't remember.
1: What do you mean you don't remember?
2: Rosie, baby, not everybody has such a good memory.
1: What does he mean this time?
2: I happen to know his record. This time, he was up for murder.
1: Murder?
2: Yeah. Was during an armed robbery.
3: It's coming back to me. Yeah, I remember now.
1: Stop the car this minute.
2: What for?
1: You are not going to bring home any strong arms.
2: Rosie, we have to give Lucas a break.
1: No.
2: Now, just look at him. Isn't he the nicest, mildest guy you ever want to see?
1: He's out.
2: The man paid his debt. He served his time.
1: You spell that O-U-T.
2: He did his 99 years.
1: And furthermore, if you ever think... He what?
2: He was inside for 99 years.
1: Harry, what kind of double talk are you giving me?
2: This is a man who was sentenced to do 99 years. So he did his 99. And here he is.
1: Nobody does 99. Here's a man, he looks, what, 35, 40, maybe tops. How can he have served 99?
2: He's got the documents to prove it.
1: What documents?
2: For the next 5 years, Lucas has got to report once a month to his parole officer. He's got this card. show her the card, Lucas.
1: Harry.
2: Just look at the card, huh? What does it say?
1: The state of New...
2: Aha, you see? It's an official document.
1: Lucas, sentenced in the year 18... Oh, no, they have to be kidding.
2: You're looking at the thing there in black and white, and you still won't believe it,
1: to
2: huh?
1: To serve a term of 99 years in the state penit... No. I still say it can't be... Lucas, how old are you?
3: I don't remember.
2: I couldn't believe it myself at first.
1: At least 140 years old? Oh, no.
2: What do you mean, oh, no? People live that long, don't they?
1: I never heard of it. Besides, he looks younger than you do.
2: Well, so much the better.
1: For what?
2: For our chances of making $1 million.
1: Oh, yeah. How many times have we had this talk before?
2: But this time there's a difference.
1: Yeah? What is it?
2: Lucas.
0: All right, Mr. Lucas, you may put your shirt on.
2: Well, Doc, what's the verdict?
0: Verdict?
2: How old would you say Lucas is?
0: How old? I'd say he has the heart, the lungs, the arteries, all the vital signs of a man in his 30s.
2: His 30s, eh?
0: Say his late 30s.
2: Uh-huh. Thank you, Doc. Would you make a statement to that effect? I have subjected Mr. Lucas to a complete physical examination and find him to be in excellent condition. I would state that his health is above average for a man 40 years of age. This is the old ball game, Rosie.
1: Yeah, well, all I know is this has cost us $75. And there has also been a substantial increase in the grocery bill since Lucas showed up.
2: Rosie, you got to spend money to make money.
1: Okay, we're spending it. When do we start making it?
2: Tonight.
1: What happens tonight?
2: We go on TV.
1: Who goes on TV?
2: Me and Lucas.
1: What for?
2: Honey, how do you make money?
1: It beats me. And if you want the truth, it also beats you.
2: You advertise. That's right, Rosie. You got to advertise. You know why?
1: Oh, what am I getting into here?
2: This little poem I picked up. The codfish lays 1,000 eggs. The homely hen lays one. But the codfish never cackles to tell you what she's done. And so we scorn the codfish, while the homely hen we prize. Which only goes to show you that it pays to advertise.
1: Oh. And what are you going to advertise? And where are you going to get the money to do it?
2: I'll answer the second question first. It's free.
1: What's free?
2: Tonight. You're going to see Lucas on the tube doing a guest shot.
1: Who'd want Lucas for a guest shot?
2: Bonnie Quackenbush, that's who.
1: Oh, it figures. With all the other fruits and nuts. And what is Lucas going to advertise?
2: Lucas is going to advertise that one commodity for which every single person in the world would give everything he owns.
1: And what is that?
2: Eternal life.
1: Eternal life. Oh.
2: What's with the O? Here I feed you the blockbuster and all you can give me is O?
1: Eternal life. I'm not sure how many people would really want to live forever.
2: What are you saying? There's enough suckers out there to add up to $1 million.
4: Hi, out there in Tubeville. It's me again, Bonnie Quackenbush. And look at whom we have for you in the Quack Pack tonight. Oh, wow. Ain't he a handsome thing? But remember, girls, Bonnie saw him first. And his name is Lucas. I'll say hello to the pack, Lucas.
3: Hello.
4: Sexy, right? Well, here's what's been happening. When the studio pack came in, we asked each and every one to write down how old they thought Lucas is. And I got all the answers right here. And they say 35, 36, 37. Oh, that's how they've been running, 35-ish. Now, all of you, take a good look at Luke and give us your guess. A little speculation music, please. Now, are you ready? Have you guessed? What did you come up with? Well, you're wrong. Tell the pack how old you are, Lucas. Go on, tell them.
3: I don't remember.
4: Of course not. If I were as old as you, baby, I wouldn't want to remember either. But here is Lucas's best friend, Harry Barrows. Harry, yak at the pack.
2: Thank you, Bonnie. I have here a statement.
4: A signed statement.
2: From a fully ordained doctor of medicine.
4: Which says...
2: Lucas has the body...
4: The physical equipment.
2: ...of a man in his late 30s.
4: Go on, Harry. Give us the zinger.
2: If you consult the records of the state penitentiary up at Morristown, you will learn that Lucas has just been discharged from prison.
4: Well, we certainly hope that Lucas has learned his lesson, don't we?
2: Yes, Bonnie. He certainly did, because he had a long time to think about it. So long... that he'd even forgotten what he'd actually done.
4: And how long a time was it, Harry?
2: 99 years.
4: You are saying, then, that exactly 99 years ago, Lucas here was flung into the Bastille.
2: You could look it up.
4: So, how old does that make Lucas?
2: Your guess is as good as mine. Hey, Rosie!
1: Oh, where have you two clowns been?
5: Did you see the show?
1: You know, it's 3 o'clock in the morning.
5: We were hiding out.
1: What for?
2: You saw the show. You saw how everybody went crazy.
1: Harry, what is it
2: all... I told you. Suddenly the place was invaded by reporters and the paper, the radio, TV, the whole media. All right, it's not the pack.
1: What for?
2: We have to leave.
1: Why?
2: Sooner or later, they have to find out where I live.
1: Well, isn't that what you wanted?
2: Nah. We have to get away.
1: Harry, did you do something wrong?
2: All we did tonight was hook the fish. Now we have to be very careful how we reel them in.
1: Oh, no. I've heard this one before.
2: Rosie, honey, you have to have faith in me. I know what I'm doing.
1: What are you doing? What are all these moves, this strategy?
2: Honey, we have to go away so that you can mix up a batch of the elixir.
1: The elixir? What elixir?
2: The elixir of eternal life.
1: What do I know about mixing up an elixir of eternal life?
2: Rosie, for a girl as smart as you are, there's nothing to it. Nothing to it at all.
0: The elixir of eternal life. Slowly but surely, the outlines of Harry's master plan seems to emerge from the mist. The elixir of eternal life. How would you like to be able to walk into the corner drugstore, point to the shelf and say, "I'll have a bottle of that." The time may be nearer than you think, and then again, it may not. It depends on what happens shortly in Act 2.

0: What can I tell you? Only what the record states. And what does the record have to say for itself? This, that a man named Lucas was sentenced to serve a term of 99 years for armed robbery and murder. Well, the 99 years have elapsed, and here is Lucas, still alive, looking no older than the day he went in. They had to set him free, and they did. And here we are.
1: What is this elixir of life, Harry?
2: It happens to be our $1 million.
1: Uh-huh. Look, Harry, I'm going on record right now.
2: Now, please, Rosie, we got no time. We have things to do.
1: I have been through one scheme after another. I lose track of all the hustles, the flim-flams, the capers. But it doesn't matter. You know why?
2: Rosie,
1: all your hustles and capers. You know what they all got in common? They don't work.
2: Rose.
1: They do not work. Never in your life have you ever succeeded in making a dishonest dollar.
2: Okay. So if you got no confidence in me, why do you stick around?
1: Because maybe it's your fate. After all, everybody does what he's meant to do.
2: And what was I meant to do?
1: Fail.
2: Hey, look, we have to get out of here. Lay low.
1: See? You go on TV to advertise, to attract attention. And then when you get it, you want to disappear. Now, why?
2: Will you start to figure out how the elixir of life eternal should taste while Lucas and I load up the car?
1: So, what do you think?
2: Maybe it's too sweet.
1: Oh. I'll put in half as much sugar.
2: You know what it needs? Maybe it should taste more mysterious.
1: Mysterious. So I'll put in some pepper.
2: All right, but come on, we got to hurry.
1: Why?
2: Because you have to strike while the iron is hot.
1: That's also a very good time to get burned.
2: The elixir of eternal life or of life eternal? Which sounds better?
1: Taste it now.
2: It's almost there. I tell you, Lucas, she's one in a million. You see, to how many dames could you say mix up a batch of eternal life elixir and in no time at all, there it is?
1: Hey, where do you think you're going?
2: You keep working on the elixir, Rosie. I got a little missionary work to do. Lucas can keep you company.
1: So, taste this one, Lucas. Oh, no, huh? No big hit either, huh? Well, let me see, Oh, I think I'll put in some honey, some garlic. What else have I got in here? How about some vinegar? Yeah, I'll just put in a little bit of everything. Why don't we just run this through the blender, froth it up a little bit, huh? Yeah, so. Well, now, why don't we see how our little witch's brew is doing here? What do you say, Lucas? How about a little taste? What do you think, huh?
3: Ugh. Pasca.
1: I beg your pardon? You don't have to make such a horrible face.
3: Pasca.
1: Pasca, huh? What's that supposed to mean? Hey, wait a second. If it tastes so awful, how come you're drinking the rest of it?
3: Some more?
1: More? Did you see your face while you were pouring it down?
3: Oh, it's good for you.
1: Good for you?
3: Yeah. I remember. The master would make us drink it whenever we were sick.
1: Uh-oh. What is commencing to start here, Lucas? What's with the master bit?
3: Taste. Oh, I remember the taste. Yeah, it brings everything back. Yesterday, everything was so dark. I couldn't see back into it. It was so long ago, but now, the taste, it's like a knife. It cuts through. You know what I'm saying?
1: No, Lucas, I don't.
3: Pasca, it was brought into the house of the master by a Greek slave. He called it a posset.
1: Sure, yeah. Hey, Lucas, why don't you lie down and take a little nap, huh?
3: Lucas, my name was Lucius. I never had another name. I was the illegitimate son of the master and a Lydian slave woman. I remember now. Lucius. And then, many years later, it was Ludwig. And then, Louis. And Lucas.
1: Are you trying to tell me what I think you're trying to tell me?
3: Oh, I've lived so long, so long. At times when I'm so tired and I can't remember, but the taste, it brought me back. I'm Lucius.
1: Yeah, sure.
3: I was born in Rome.
1: Italy.
3: No, Rome. It was all Rome.
1: Lucius, when was this?
3: I don't know.
1: What year?
3: Year? I don't remember. Maybe I never knew.
1: How could you not know?
3: Well, people like me, we didn't know anything. We're just lucky to be alive. Oh, although I'm not so sure that was lucky either.
1: Well, what did you do?
3: Most of the time we were hungry. When we got sick, very sick, they'd take us to the master. And he'd give us a posca to drink, so we could go back to work.
1: What kind of work?
3: On the farm. Well, it was very hard work.
1: And you don't know when it was? What was going on?
3: No. Every day was the same.
1: Lucas, going along with this, how come you're still alive?
3: Oh, well, you see, I was a thief.
1: Yeah?
3: You had to steal to keep alive back then. Well, most people stole a little food from the kitchen, maybe fruit from the trees and so on, but the master knew about it. He wouldn't let on because he knew you had to. Me, I was different.
1: Different?
3: Yeah. I didn't steal just because I was hungry.
1: No?
3: I stole because I'm a thief.

0: and the blood. Like one man can play music, one man can paint pictures, and I have to steal.
1: All right. But that still doesn't answer the question. How come you're alive after all this time?
0: Because Apollo said so.
1: Apollo?
0: He was one of the gods.
1: Oh, I'm afraid you're only getting yourself in deeper.
0: No, there was a temple of Apollo on the master's estate. They say there was this gold mask of Apollo on the altar. So I thought I'd steal it. I'd be able to raise enough money to go somewhere else, start a new life.
1: You sound like a dear friend of mine.
0: But I got caught.
1: How did I know?
0: I'd always get caught.
1: It figures.
0: The penalty for stealing from the temple of a god was usually death by torture.
1: Please, Lucas, no horrible details.
0: But the master said he has offended the god. Let the god decide his punishment. So they loaded me down with chains. I could hardly move. Set me in front of the altar of Apollo. Yeah, it was midnight. Oh, and there was a terrible storm. I can hear the thunder. Listen.
1: To what?
0: The thunder. Terrible thunder. And the lightning. Oh, it was flashing all around me.
1: Lucas, are you okay?
0: And the voice. Voice of the god. Listen. You hear it? You hear it? The voice of Apollo.
2: Lucius, thief and slave.
0: Don't you hear it?
1: No. No, I don't hear nothing.
0: It's a voice that seems to enter inside your head. It flows through your whole entire body.
2: Lucius, thief and slave, you have defiled my temple.
0: Voice. Kept speaking inside me.
1: Now just take it easy, Lucas.
2: Lucius, villain and slave, scoundrel and thief.
0: Please.
1: It's all right, Lucas.
2: You expect the god Apollo to sentence you to a horrible death. But any death would be a release and a reward. I sentence you instead to a horrible life. The life of a thief. The life you have always lived. The only life you know. You shall live such a life forever. You shall be a thief under the rule of all the nations to come. You will live many lives in countries yet to be discovered. But all you shall know of them is the insides of the prisons. Forever.
1: Lucas. Lucas, you okay? Here, drink some of this.
0: I remember. The taste made me remember.
1: So, you have to be a couple of thousand years old, right?
0: Well, I'm old. I'm very old.
1: What happened, Lucas? Didn't you ever catch on? Couldn't you see there's no percentage to it? In all these years, couldn't you decide to make something out of yourself?
0: How?
1: How long does a guy have to be a sucker?
0: I was born poor, ignorant, a slave. I never had a chance to learn anything. All I knew how to do was steal.
1: And you didn't know how to do that too good either.
0: But it's my trade. I don't want to do anything else. Look, the last time I was in prison, it was for 99 years. Now I'm free. I know I'll have to steal again.
1: Now, Lucas.
0: No. Yeah. When Harry brought us here to this place, I noticed a store down the road. I know, soon, very soon, I'm going to break in there.
1: Lucas, you mustn't.
0: I can't help it.
1: With your luck, you have to get caught.
0: It isn't luck. It's fate.

0: Now, this is exactly the way it should taste. This is the elixir of life eternal.
1: And what are you going to do with it?
0: Why, Rosie, honey, we're going to sell it.
1: Oh, we're going to sell it, huh?
0: Everybody's seen Lucas on the TV. Everybody knows how old he is.
1: I don't think so, but go ahead.
0: So this is what Lucas drinks, you see? This is the elixir of life eternal. Okay?
1: Harry, how do you expect me to make enough of that stuff in a kitchen?
0: Now, let's see. You got a whole blender full of it, huh? That should be more than enough.
1: More than enough for what?
0: More than enough to make $1 million.
2: Our friend Harry certainly has that $1 million on his mind. That $1 million that always seems to elude him. The goal that shines so brightly up ahead, but remains ever out of reach. All right, is this to be the time? You can see he has quite a bit going for him. Within a few moments, we shall be involved in the third act and the revelation.

0: gentlemen rankers out on a spree, damned from here to eternity. So wrote Mr. Kipling. From here to eternity is a long, long, a limitless time. But it seems to be stretching out ahead for our friend Lucas. Our other friend Harry has the idea that he can make a good thing out of it.
1: You mean just this pitcherful of this elixir of life eternal will be enough to make $1 million?
2: You heard me.
1: How?
2: Tell me, Rosie, how would you promote this?
1: I would do it the common sense way.
2: Which is?
1: Harry, you went on the TV. You exposed Lucas to millions. Here's a man who is over 100 and he looks less than 40, right?
2: Go ahead.
1: Okay. So the rubes are looking at him, Popeye. Now you should say, listen, suckers, here's the secret. This is Lucas's own secret formula. This is what Lucas drinks every day, this dandy little elixir of life eternal. Here it is, $1. And 1 million saps will dig down.
2: Which means I'd have to go into business. I'd have to buy 1 million bottles, hire labor, get involved with payroll taxes.
1: Okay, you just talked me out of it. Let's forget the whole thing. Lucas is starting to get a funny look in his eyes.
3: I haven't stolen anything in 99 years.
1: You just control yourself, huh?
3: Oh, I'll try, yeah, but I don't know if I can.
1: Here, drink some of this good old elixir, huh?
2: Why should I try to sell 1 million bottles at $1 apiece when I can sell one bottle for $1 million?
1: And who's going to give you $1 million?
2: I'll be back within the hour with a certified check.
1: I'm scared.
2: Of what?
1: I don't know, but it's not going to work.
2: What do you mean it's not going to work? Rosie, why can't you have faith in me?
1: I have faith in you, Harry. I have faith that you'll go to jail, as usual.
2: You see the possibility, you see the potential, eternal life, how can I miss?
1: You'll find a way, Harry. You always do.
4: Well, Mr. Bowles, what is this offer of a lifetime?
2: Mr. Mammon, you've heard of Lucas? He was featured on the Bonnie Quackenbush program?
4: The convict.
2: Yes. Well, Mr. Mammon, he is more than just a convict.
4: Come to the point.
2: I met Mr. Lucas 5 years ago in the state penitentiary.
4: Yes, you were serving a term for some hapless confidence scheme that went awry.
2: May I ask how you know about that?
4: I know everything about you, Mr. Bowles. When a man expresses a desire to see me on business, I have him investigated minutely. I have a computer operation that can turn your whole life inside out. For instance, I am aware of the fact that when you were in the third grade, you were caught cheating on a spelling test.
2: Wrong. It was arithmetic.
4: No, you were saying, Mr. Bowles?
2: My cellmate was Lucas.
4: Cell 87, Block C, North Wing.
2: Yeah, well, that's when I got to know him. And about his incredible age, we became very friendly. And after a while, he revealed a secret to me.
4: His secret?
2: Yes. It consists of a beverage.
4: Continue.
2: He drinks it every day.
4: And you wish to sell me this beverage?
2: Yes.
4: For $1 million?
2: How did you know?
4: Because that is exactly what I should do if I were in your place.
2: Well, do you want to live forever? Or let us say, indefinitely?
4: I would have to take that question under advisement.
2: I have here a sample, Mr. Mammon.
4: Which could prove what?
2: I'll let you have a free taste. Now, sir, drink that down. And tell me, doesn't that convince you? The distinctive flavor of it? That is truly the elixir of life.
4: You're very clever, Mr. Bowles.
2: I am offering you more than you could buy anywhere else for your money. Eternal life.
4: It's the best confidence operation I've ever encountered.
2: I assure you, it's not...
4: It's foolproof, Who could ever prove it's a swindle?
2: This is not a swindle.
4: Oh, it is. But how could the victim ever prove it?
2: The victim?
4: As long as he's alive, you're in the clear. He would have to die.
2: Sir, I'm afraid you don't understand.
4: The only thing wrong with it is, nobody would want to buy the product.
5: Oh, yeah? What's wrong with the product?
4: Eternal life. Who really wants it?
5: Why, everybody.
4: Do you?
5: Absolutely.
4: I don't. And I don't know anybody else who does.
5: Oh, a lot of people would like to live forever.
4: Oh, they think they do. Until 10 minutes ago, I thought I did, too. But then, when I was confronted with it, I really began to think about it. No, thank you.
5: Well, son, I'm sure I can do business elsewhere.
4: Are you? Nickels and dimes, maybe. But $1 million? Oh, by the way, that little elixir of yours tastes pretty good. Mind if I have another sip?
1: Where's the $1 million?
5: Well, Rosie...
1: Do you have it in one big bill or a lot of little ones?
5: We're having temporary difficulties.
1: Yeah, and it looks like they might become permanent.
5: Oh, come on, what are you saying?
1: It's been on the news about Lucas.
5: What about Lucas?
1: They're saying he's a phony.
5: Who is?
1: Everybody. Your friend Bonnie Quackenbush should be on right now. Turn it on, listen.
5: How could it be a phony? I saw Lucas's records.
1: Yeah, well, go figure. Turn on the set.
6: Has the pack ever been taking flack? About what? About Lucas. Seems it's a hoax, folks. Yes, indeed. The show caused so much chatter that we decided to investigate the records at State Pen. Well, it seems that they goofed somehow. A man named Lucas was sent up 99 years ago, but he died. I don't know if they buried somebody else or what. But his records got confused, and the man you saw on this show last week wound up with them. Maybe it'll never get straightened out, but one thing for sure, nobody could be 140 years old and not look it.
1: I guess you've heard enough.
5: I don't understand it. Eternal life, I thought people would beat down the door to get it. It sounded foolproof to me.
1: It was. Only thing wrong with it was you.
5: Me?
1: Yes, Harry, you. It had to fail, because you're fated not to be successful as a con artist. It doesn't matter what the hustle is.
5: And what kind of talk is that, fated?
1: It's your destiny.
5: Destiny? So the story about Lucas just killed it, that's all. But I should have been home free before it broke.
1: What do you mean, before it broke? Were you expecting it to break?
5: Well, sure, weren't you?
1: What do you mean, wasn't I?
5: You knew it had to be some kind of swindle. You didn't actually believe Lucas could be 140 years or so old. How could a man that age look and act so young?
1: He's not 140 years old. That is definite.
5: Well, that's what I just told you.
1: His real age would be closer to, about 2200.
5: Hey, Rosie, is this you talking?
1: Those are the facts, Harry. He told me.
5: He told you what?
1: He was born a slave in ancient Rome.
5: That's what Lucas told you?
1: Yeah, he remembered. And he was a thief. And because he tried to steal something from an ancient god named Apollo, he was condemned to live forever.
5: So? Why was that a bad deal?
1: As a thief. As a two-bit coffee and cakes thief. Always in and out of jail.
5: This is what he told you, huh?
1: Yeah.
5: And you believe him?
1: Yes, Harry, I believe him.
5: Where is he? Where's Lucas?
1: Last I saw of him, he was in the other room having a nap.
5: Let's get to the bottom of this. Lucas! Hey, Lucas! Hey, wake up, Lucas!
1: He's not here.
5: Where would he go? It's nighttime.
1: Harry, I'm scared.
5: Why?
1: He said he hadn't pulled a robbery in 99 years, and he just felt... Well, he felt he couldn't sit still anymore.
5: Well, where would he go?
1: He said something about the store down the road and how some night he'd just have to bring there.
5: I gotta stop him.
1: Harry, it may be too late.
5: He doesn't have a chance. Old Dopkins, a storekeeper's a deputy sheriff. He sits up all night with a shotgun. Maybe Lucas didn't get there yet, huh? I'll take the car.
1: I'm going with you.
5: No, no,
1: Harry!
5: No. One of us has to stay out of jail.

0: Lucas. Hey, Lucas. It's open. And the door's open. Lucas?
1: Is that you, Harry?
0: Hey, Lucas. What are you doing in here?
1: What do you think I'm doing?
0: Are you crazy? Let's get out of here.
1: And let me see if I can find the cash.
0: Hey, Lucas, you're crazy. This is break and entry. And what's the steal here? You can do 5 to 10 for it.
1: What's 10 years?
0: Let's get out of here, will you?
1: Yeah, just a second.
2: Stay where you are in the name of the law.
3: Let's beat it.
2: Fault!
3: Get in the car, Lucas. Get in the car. Hurry up.
2: Fault in the name of the law.
4: Thank you, nurse. Hello, Harry. How do you feel?
0: Different.
4: Yeah, well, that's to be expected. You've been unconscious for 3 days.
0: Oh, yeah? Well, I feel different. In a funny kind of way.
4: Like what?
0: I don't know. It's as if I'm a different kind of person. I thought I was dead.
4: Yeah, well, they all say it's a remarkable recovery. Some even believe it's a miracle. It happened right after the transfusion.
0: What transfusion?
4: Well, you needed blood. So it happened that Lucas was your exact type. I tried to stop the transfusion.
0: You did? Why?
4: Well, you know why, Harry. You're going to be just like Lucas now. But, of course, I couldn't explain that, so they went ahead.
0: What do you mean? I'm going to be just like Lucas.
4: You're going to live forever, just like him.
0: Rosie, you can't believe that.
4: I can, and I do.
0: I don't want to live forever.
4: I'm sorry, Harry.
0: Wait. Spend the forever going to jail for confidence schemes that don't come off?
4: You could try to become another person, Harry.
0: Yeah, but I can't. I can't any more than Lucas can.
4: Well, at least you'll be company for each other. You won't be alone.
0: Hey, Rosie, this thing, if it's true...
4: You know it's true. It has to be true.
0: Rosie, come with me.
4: Where?
0: Into forever? Into life eternal?
4: No, Harry. No. It's not for me.
0: Oh, Rosie, don't you love me?
4: Oh, I do, Harry. But just for one lifetime. And you're going to spend a lot of this one in jail for that attempted robbery.
0: Rosie!
4: Besides, a gentleman called on me the other night. Mr. Ambrose J. Mammon, I believe you know him.
0: Mammon?
4: He's just crazy about this drink I put together.
0: Well, that was my elixir of life eternal.
4: Except we're going to call it Posca. It makes a wonderful tonic, Harry. If you don't believe me, ask Lucas.
0: Rosie, you can't leave me.
4: Harry, you're the one who's going to leave me.
0: I could never find anybody like you, never.
4: No. You're going to have plenty of time, Harry, to look. You'll have all the time in the world.
5: I'll be back shortly with a final thought. If only I had it to do over again. So many of us say that with such heartfelt sincerity, and the implication is that we would do it better and that we would be wiser. But the truth is, we would make the same mistakes. Doesn't history keep repeating itself? Our cast included Ralph Bell, Joan Shea, and Ray Owens. Associate Director, Marlon Swing. This is Hyman Brown, Producer Director, inviting you to return to our Mystery Theater for another adventure in the macabre. 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
13: Come in. Welcome. Welcome to the Mystery Theater. I am Hyman Brown. The administration of justice requires absolutely that certain men render judgment on other men. It seems to me that these judges can become so burdened by this responsibility that their lives become very nearly insupportable, provided they are men of conscience. And the man whose story we now bring you is indeed a man of conscience. And his life at this time is well nigh insupportable.
14: For heaven's sake, Jack, keep your voice down. He'll hear you.
15: He knows how I feel.
14: Then why keep after him about it?
15: I'm warning him. Don't you understand that? Doesn't anybody understand that? Doesn't he?
14: I think you can leave it up to him to decide.
15: No, I can't. Because he doesn't know. He doesn't realize the man must die. The man has got to die.
13: Our mystery drama, The Man Must Die, was written especially for the Mystery Theater by Elspeth Eric and stars William Prince and Christopher Tabori. I'll be back shortly with Act One.

0: The Right Honorable Joseph Bailey is 50 years old. He has a wife and a son, Jack, aged 18. The judge is a man of both strength and sensitivity, a fine combination in anyone, but most especially in a man who holds and must exercise the power to dispose of the futures and sometimes the very lives of others. We first meet Judge Bailey at a time when his life has become almost unsupportable.
1: Don't eat so fast, Joe. You know what it does to you.
2: I don't want any more coffee, Ellen.
1: Why not? What's the matter with it?
2: Nothing's the matter with it. I just don't want any more.
1: But you always have two cups.
2: Well, this morning I don't.
1: Oh. This is the day, isn't it?
2: This is the day.
1: I know you've been dreading it.
2: You can say that again.
1: Well, now, dear, don't you think that just because this is the day, you should start it off right? Now relax and enjoy your breakfast and, well, maybe a good brisk walk to the courthouse?
2: I was planning on walking.
1: It's a lovely day. Joseph, don't eat so fast. Now, heavens.
2: I want to get started.
1: But it's early. You don't want to hang around down there, do you?
2: No. I don't want to hang around here either.
1: Why not? Oh, because of him.
2: Because of him.
1: I don't think he's even out of bed yet.
2: Oh, yes, he is. I heard him moving around.
1: Well, in that case, but I don't know what you're going to do with your time. Court doesn't begin until 10.
2: Well, get some coffee.
1: Oh, it breaks my heart to have you drink cheap coffee when you could be drinking mine.
2: I'll do some reading in my chambers.
1: You're too wrought up to do any reading, I can tell.
2: Well, I'll do something. Anything's better than being here when Jack comes downstairs. I simply cannot go through that one more time. I cannot.
1: Well, you'd better hurry. I think I hear him.
2: Where's my coat?
1: It's in the closet. Where else would it be?
2: Oh yes.
1: Now, don't brood.
2: No, I won't.
1: You always do the right thing.
2: Well, I'm glad you think so.
1: Bye, dear. Now, take care.
3: Father!
2: You talk to
1: him. I will.
3: Father!
4: Sneaked off, didn't he?
1: Now, that's no way to talk about your father, Jack.
4: Didn't want to face me.
1: Come now, have your breakfast.
4: Didn't want to listen to me.
1: Your father has heard enough out of you, Jack. I shouldn't have to remind you that your father is quite capable of making his decisions without your help. He's done it on his own for a good many years.
4: This man's a murderer.
1: I know that, and your father knows that. It's not the first murder trial your father's presided over.
4: What's he decided? Is it going to be death or the penitentiary?
1: Well, I have no idea what he's decided. I don't even know that he has decided. He may very well be thinking it over. That's probably what he's doing right now.
4: But he must have given you some idea which way he's leaning.
1: Eat your eggs, Jack, before they get cold.
4: Hasn't he?
1: No.
4: I don't believe you.
1: I don't like to be talked to that way, Jack. Now eat your eggs.
4: You mean he hasn't said anything to you? About an important case like this.
1: Well, your father never discusses any of his cases with me, important or unimportant, until they're disposed of.
4: But this case, a man murdering his father.
1: All I know about it is what I've read in the papers. And the man wasn't his father. He was his adoptive father.
4: Same thing.
1: Well, it's not even clear that the man adopted him. He took him from the orphanage at age 14 and put him to work on his farm as he had done with three other boys before and did with two more after.
4: Well, yes, but he raised them, gave them a home, and...
1: Yes, and he never had to pay a cent to a hired hand. Do you ever think of that part of it?
4: Are you trying to say it was all right to bash his head in with a shovel just because he made his kids do a little work?
1: Of course I'm not saying that it was all right.
4: You're on his side, aren't you?
1: Whose side, for heaven's sake?
4: Father's side.
1: Your father isn't on any side.
4: You think the murderer should get away with it?
1: Jack, I refuse to discuss this with you. I absolutely refuse. I don't blame your father for running out of the house.
4: Well, that's what he did, isn't it? Ran out.
1: Because he didn't want to listen to another one of your harangues, and I don't want to hear another one either. Now, this is your father's decision. It is part of his job. And it's not a very pleasant part either. So... Well, I'll thank you to leave it to him and not to butt in. Now, if you don't want those eggs, hand them over to me. I'll eat them myself.
4: Take them. I don't want them.
1: Well, pour yourself some coffee, at least.
4: No, I don't want any.
1: Where are you going?
4: Well, first I'm going to get dressed. And then I'm going down to that courthouse.
1: Jack, don't do that.
4: I want to hear this decision.
1: You leave your father alone.
5: I'm not going near him. How could I? He's unapproachable. How could I do anything to him? He's untouchable. He's the judge. The final word belongs to him.
1: That's right. And that's as it should be.
4: I just want to be there to hear him pronounce that final word.
1: But why, Jack? Why? Why do you care so much?
4: Because, Mother, this man, this murderer, has got to die. Can't you get that through your head? He has got to die.
6: Show your passes, please.
4: I'm Jack Bailey.
6: See your pass, please.
4: I'm Jack Bailey. Judge Bailey is my father.
6: Oh, you're the judge's son.
4: That's what I've been trying to tell you.
6: Well, in that case,
4: I'll just go in.
6: Special instructions. You're not to be admitted. He doesn't want you in the courtroom. He left particular instructions to that effect.
4: Left instructions with who?
6: With me personally, sir.
4: Did he say why?
6: Didn't say and didn't inquire. In this building, the judge's word is law.
4: Mother! Mother!
1: For heaven's sake, what is it?
4: He barred me from the courtroom. Can you imagine that?
1: Yes.
4: Do you know he was going to do that?
1: No.
4: He had no right.
1: Oh, he had every right. It's his courtroom.
4: What was he afraid of?
1: Well, you know perfectly well what he was afraid of, that you'd make a scene. And probably you would have the state you've been in.
4: I feel very strongly about this. That man should be punished for taking a life.
1: He will be.
4: He should give his own life in exchange for the life he took.
1: Well, you know what the Supreme Court said about
4: that. I don't care what the Supreme Court said. 20 states permit capital punishment, and ours is one of them.
1: 20 states are trying to get around the Supreme Court decision. Now, it remains to be seen.
4: The very least Father could have done is go on record that he's against the Supreme Court and for the state law.
1: Well, maybe he will.
4: He better.
1: Well, you'd better watch how you talk about your father. And watch your attitude toward him, too.
4: When will he be home?
1: I don't know. He didn't say.
4: The sentence will be in the afternoon paper.
1: Yes, I imagine so.
4: What time does that come out?
1: About noon, something like that.
4: It's almost 11:30. I'm going out to buy one.
1: Oh, Jack, for heaven's sake, it's not out yet. Not for half an hour at least. Now, darling, sit down, cool off.
4: I can't.
1: Why in the world is this case so important to you? I can't for the life of me figure it out.
4: Don't you understand? The whole mess we're in, the whole mess the world is in, you did it.
1: Me? I did it?
4: Oh, no, not you personally. Your generation.
1: Oh.
4: The generation of permissiveness. Bleeding hearts, understanding, tolerance, all that bilge. You swallowed it whole. You poisoned the world with all that compassion stuff. You raised me on it.
1: I never saw anything wrong with the way we raised you.
4: When I flunked out of college, you sent me to Paris, to art school.
1: Didn't you like Paris or art school?
4: Of course I liked it. That's not the point.
1: Well, what is the point?
4: I wasn't supposed to flunk out of school.
1: No, but you did. What were we supposed to do about it?
4: You weren't supposed to let me get away with it.
1: But you'd already gotten away with it. You're back in school now. I don't see that any harm was done.
4: That's not the point. It's the principle of the thing. Nobody is supposed to get away with anything.
1: Oh, Jack, Jack. Oh, I'd hate to have that principle applied to everything I've done.
4: I'm going out to see if that afternoon paper's on the stand.
1: It isn't.
4: Well, if it isn't, I'll go back to the courthouse. Somebody down there ought to be able to tell me what happened.
1: Now, Jack. Oh.
2: Jack.
4: You came home.
2: May I come in?
4: Yes, sure. Sure.
2: Well? You want to know what the sentence was?
4: Of course I want to know.
2: 20 years to life.
4: You didn't...
2: I didn't sentence him to death. No, I didn't. Now I'm going upstairs and lie down.
4: Wait a minute. Wait one little minute.
2: Jack, please.
4: You can spare me a minute, can't you?
2: I suppose I can.
4: How do you justify what you did?
2: You mean not sending the man to be killed?
4: He can get out of jail in 20 years, you know.
2: If he behaves himself, I know.
4: He can get out and kill somebody else?
2: But I don't think he will.
4: You don't think? You're willing to take a chance because you don't think he will?
6: What else can I go on but my own judgment?
4: How do you know he won't kill somebody?
6: I don't. Any more than I know I won't. Or you won't. Or anybody else won't. Except possibly your mother, and I can't give you any guarantee about her if it comes to that. Now, if you don't mind, I'd like...
4: You've done a terrible thing.
6: I don't think so.
4: And you're going to regret it.
6: I hope not.
4: Well, you will. You'll see. When you're responsible for another murder, you're going to be very, very sorry for what you've done.
1: Jack, please.
4: If he kills somebody else, you'll be responsible. You'll be the murderer yourself. You know that, don't you?
1: Jack, stop it. It's all been decided. It's over. Now, there's nothing more to be said or done.
4: Nothing more to be said or done.
1: That's right.
4: Nothing more to be said. Nothing more to be done.
1: Nothing, dear. So...
4: We'll see. We'll just wait and see about that.
0: Arguments between parents and their children are nothing new. Actually, they dominate the years the children are growing up. It is not until the child has left the parents' home and has his own home, produced his own children, that the passion subsides and the arguments turn into discussions. And even then, there molders beneath the acquired courtesy and embellishment the ancient hostilities and the basic antagonisms of the earlier years. Mystery Theater will be back shortly with Act 2.

0: Nearly a month has passed since Judge Bailey sentenced the confessed murderer to 20 years to life. A month since his son Jack denounced him as worse than irresponsible for not having sent the murderer to his death. And since his wife Helen also said to their son, there's nothing more to be said, nothing more to be done. A month since the boy replied, wait and see. Since that day, an unidentifiable mood has permeated the Bailey home, a mood which neither the mother, nor the father, nor the son can break.
1: You need more butter.
2: Oh, I can make this do.
1: No, muffins need plenty of butter.
2: Helen, why doesn't Jack come down for breakfast anymore?
1: Oh, really? It's up to him, Joseph. We can't make him.
2: A month ago, I was avoiding him, and now he's avoiding me.
1: Well, ever since the sentencing of that man.
2: He's been different. No bother to deny it. He's been completely different.
1: I wasn't going to deny it, though. Maybe I wouldn't say completely. He's been different.
2: I thought by now...
1: I thought so, too.
2: I'll be in my study if you want me. I have some briefs to go over. Probably take all morning.
1: Well, I won't want you because I'm finally going to put up those peaches that I bought a week ago. Or they'll go bad.
2: I'll see you around lunchtime.
1: Yes, dear.
3: Mother!
1: Oh! Oh, Jack, you startled me.
3: Sorry.
1: My hand's full of dishes and everything. Don't you sneak up on me when I have my hands full of dishes. Don't ever do that again.
3: Okay, I won't ever do that again.
1: Pour yourself some coffee, dear. Oh, and there's muffins, but you'll need butter. I'll bring it.
3: Mother, sit down a minute.
1: I want to clear the table.
3: I want to tell you something. Oh, come on. Put the dishes down.
1: Oh, dear. Well, all right. What is it?
3: I've made up my mind about something.
1: Oh, what's that?
3: I'm going to see that man.
1: What man?
3: That murderer. You know which one.
1: That man is in jail.
3: Well, of course he's in jail. Father put him there.
1: Why do you want to see him?
3: I want to ask him a few things.
1: Like what?
3: Oh, how he feels, walking around alive after he's killed a man, eating and sleeping and enjoying life.
1: I rather doubt that he's enjoying life.
3: Well, he's living, isn't he? And the man he killed isn't.
1: Jack, you realize, don't you, that this man has gotten to be an obsession with you.
3: Oh, no, it's not the man. It's the fact that he's alive. I want to know if he's feeling any remorse for what he did. If he regrets it, if he feels any sense of guilt at all.
1: I think you can take it for granted that he feels all those things.
3: Oh, but how do I know? For sure, unless I ask him.
1: I'm sure your father won't approve.
3: I can't help that.
1: Well, when are you planning to go to see this man?
3: I thought now.
1: Today?
3: This morning.
1: Oh, Jack, you've got to think about it.
3: I've thought about it for weeks.
1: Jack, please, now, please, don't rush into this. Please, talk to your father or somebody. Don't just go tearing off.
3: Sorry. I'll be back sometime.
1: What makes you think they'll even let you in?
3: Why, I'm the son of the Right Honorable Joseph Bailey. That ought to get me in anywhere, don't you think? Except, of course, into his precious courtroom.
1: Jack, wait, wait, let me ask him.
3: Sorry.
1: Jack? Jack! Oh. Joseph?
4: Yes, Helen?
1: I had to disturb you, dear.
2: Well, that's all right.
1: Darling, Jack came downstairs right after you came in here.
2: Well, didn't I just hear him
1: go
2: out?
1: Yes, and that's why I had to disturb you. You'll never guess where he's gone. He's gone to see that man. You know, the murderer. He's gone down to the jail to talk to him.
2: Talk to him? About what?
1: About his feelings, he said. Whether he feels sorry that he did what he did, whether he feels remorse or guilt, all that. Joseph, I tried to stop him, but I really didn't quite realize till the very last minute that he actually meant it. That he meant to go now. He hardly listened to me, and before I knew it, he was out the door.
2: But don't worry about it, Ellen. They won't let him in.
1: They won't? Oh, I wondered about that.
2: Well, of course they won't.
1: Well, he seemed to think that being your son, all he had to do was mention your name.
2: I don't think my name impresses the warden too much.
1: Oh.
2: Not in his own bailiwick, where he makes the rules.
1: Well, it's a relief. Another thing that worried me, I didn't think, if they did let him in, that the man would be too happy to talk to him. Not if he knew how Jack felt about his, well, about his being put away instead of being executed.
2: He might refuse to see him, but I don't think he'd hurt him.
1: Well, if the warden won't let him in...
2: He won't.
1: Well, then I'll let you go back to your reading, and I'll get started on my peaches.
2: You call me for lunch.
1: I shall. And a half pint of brandy. Oh, that seems like a lot of brandy. Oh, well.
3: Mother.
1: Oh, Jack. You've done it again.
3: Done what?
1: Snuck up on me with my hands full. Do you realize I almost dropped a whole cup of your father's best brandy?
3: Oh, sorry.
1: I'm making those brandied peaches. Jack, what's the matter? You look pale.
3: Do I?
1: Very pale. You look worn out. What is it?
3: I saw him.
1: You saw... Whom did you see?
3: You know, the murderer.
1: You mean you went to the jail?
3: I told you I was going.
1: But they... They let you in to see him?
3: There was nothing to it. I walked right into his cell, I talked to him, and then they let me out and I came home.
1: It was that easy?
3: Of course, nothing to it.
1: What did you talk to him about?
3: What I told you. I asked him how he felt.
1: And what did he say about how he felt?
3: He said he felt fine.
1: He felt... Fine.
3: He didn't feel guilty or remorseful or anything. He said the killing was the only thing in his life he felt good about.
1: Oh, he couldn't have meant that.
3: Oh, yes, he did. You should have heard him. He said it was his first manly act. That's what he called it. Manly.
1: Well, it hardly seems possible.
3: He said he'd never felt so much like himself. In fact, he said it was the only time he'd felt like himself. His true self, he said.
1: Well, that's very strange. That's a strange way to talk.
3: He's about my age. A little older, maybe a year or two. He's got brown eyes and brown hair. And he sat there looking at me, right in the eye, and telling me that the murder was the crowning achievement of his life.
1: He didn't mean it.
3: If you heard him, you wouldn't say that. Oh, yes. He meant it all right. He really meant it.
1: He upset you, didn't he?
3: It wasn't exactly what I'd hoped he'd say.
1: Why don't you go upstairs and lie down for a bit? I'll call you when lunch is ready.
3: I think I'll do that. Yes, I think I'll do that. Call me for lunch.
1: I will. Now, get a little rest. You hear me?
3: Yes, I hear.
1: Joseph, it's me. I have to talk to you.
4: Come in, dear.
1: Joe, they let him in. They let him in. The warden let Jack in to see that man.
2: He did. Well, I must say I'm very surprised and not at all pleased.
1: Joe, that's not the worst of it. It's what the man said to Jack.
2: What did he say?
1: Why, incredible things. He said that the killing was the only manly act of his life. The only thing he ever felt good about. His crowning achievement.
2: My word.
1: Joe, he said it was his first manly act.
2: Perhaps for him it was.
1: Why, Joe, how can you talk like that?
2: Well, I didn't say I considered it a manly act. I said it's quite possible that he did.
1: Well, I wish that he hadn't chosen it to say to our son. Jack said that he showed no remorse whatsoever. Can you imagine?
2: Why should he show remorse if he didn't feel any?
1: Oh, well, I simply don't understand you at all. I really don't.
2: Well, he was very badly treated by the man he killed.
1: And that's an excuse for murder? I declare I'm beginning to see Jack's point. You should have sentenced him to death if that's his attitude. Why, if everybody felt that way, if everybody spent his life getting even with everybody who was unkind to him...
2: Not everybody, Helen.
1: Well, All I know is that Jack is very upset. He came home as though he'd been rocked to his very soul. He was not himself at all.
2: Where is he now?
1: Well, I told him to go upstairs and lie down for a while, and he said he thought he would. Joe, don't be unkind to him. Please.
2: I won't be unkind.
1: I know that you've been terribly annoyed with him these past few weeks, keeping after you all the time about the trial, about the sentence, but...
2: At the moment, I'm a lot more annoyed with the warden at the prison for letting Jack talk to that man. I can't imagine what he was thinking of. Look, you go back to your kitchen. I'm going to call the warden and chew him out a little.
1: All right. And don't forget, when Jack comes downstairs, be kind to him.
2: Don't worry, I'll be kind.
1: Good.
2: Come in. Oh, Jack. Come in.
4: You're busy.
2: Oh, no, not at all. I was going to make a phone call, but that can wait. Sit down, son.
4: I think I'd rather stand up, if you don't mind.
2: Your mother just told me that you went to the jail.
4: Yes, to see the man.
2: And they let you see him?
4: Of course. I walked right in.
2: Oh, come now. It's not that easy to see any prisoner, let alone a convicted murderer.
4: Well, it was for me.
2: I can't really say that I approve of your going there in the first place. And in the second place, I very strongly disapprove of the warden letting you in. And I'm very unhappy about what the man said to you.
4: Mother told you.
2: Yes.
4: I was going to tell you myself, because I wanted you to see what you've done.
2: What I've done?
4: You let a murderer live. If he kills somebody else, it'll be your fault. You turned him loose.
2: Now, Jack, I didn't turn him loose. On the phone.
4: Now let it ring.
2: What?
4: Never mind about the phone. Mother will answer it in the kitchen.
2: I suppose she will.
4: You and I have got something more important to take care of.
2: Now, Jack, that's not a gun you have there, is it?
4: It's a gun, all right.
2: Well, put it down. For heaven's sake.
4: I told you. I told you a month ago what a terrible thing you were doing. And you went ahead and did it.
2: Jack!
1: Joseph, the telephone's
2: for you. Helen, be careful.
1: What is it? Are you all right?
2: I'm all right.
1: Jack! Jack! Oh, my Lord, Jack!
4: I told you. Didn't I tell you?
1: Joseph! Joseph, has he gone mad? Joseph, has our son gone mad?
0: What is madness? When does the moment arrive when it is wholly evident? Who is to call it madness? And who is to call it revelation? How long may it last? And can it ever go away? Does it hide? Or is it imprisoned? Or is it disguised in a million minor ways? Until the day when it springs into full view, and when it appears, who is to recognize it and call it madness? Mystery Theater will be back shortly with Act 3.

0: It's a great mistake to think of all young people as radical and all their parents as conservative. The story we are presenting here concerns a judge who chose to spare the life of an acknowledged murderer and his son, who passionately asserted that a man should be put to death. So passionate was his addiction that he was driven to threatening his father with a gun. And a few moments ago, we heard shots. Shots from the gun held by the judge's son.
1: Warden Keyes, yeah? Who? Judge Bailey? What? Yes, yes, ask him to come right in. Oh, what on earth are you supposed to... Oh, come in, Judge. Come on in.
2: Thank you, Warden.
1: Will you have a chair?
2: Thank you. I should have phoned you before barging in like this,
1: but... Oh, there's no harm
2: Warden
1: done.
2: Keyes, why, in the name of common sense, did you let my son see that man?
1: Now, wait a minute, Judge Bailey.
2: At least you could have called and asked me.
1: Well, I did call you.
2: You certainly did not.
1: I did, and your wife answered the phone. She told me you were working in your study, and she didn't want to disturb you.
2: What in the world was the idea of letting
1: him... But I didn't. Jack never saw the man.
2: He didn't?
1: No. He seemed very disturbed when he showed up here. Not normal at all. And he couldn't give me any logical reason why he should be allowed to talk to the man, so of course I didn't give my permission.
2: No one else could have let him...
1: No, no. My word is law here, Judge.
2: Well, I owe you an apology, Warden Keyes.
1: Oh, not at all. It's perfectly all right. But, what made you think that Jack did talk to the man? Did he say he had?
2: Well, he told his mother some story. She told me. I should have checked right away instead of... Well, no matter now. I do apologize, Warden.
1: You know, Judge Bailey, I might have let him in just because he's your son. I say might have. Except that he was so overwrought. Plus the fact that he had a gun. It was in his pocket, very poorly concealed. We spotted it the minute he walked in. Your son doesn't know too much about guns, I take it.
2: I didn't even know he had one.
1: They're easy enough to pick up, unfortunately. Of course, I asked him what he planned to do with it.
2: What did he say?
1: Told me it was none of my business, and then he ran out of here. That was when I called you and talked to your wife, and, well, as I told you.
2: Yes.
1: And I did call back several times, but we always got a busy signal. I suppose your wife must have left the phone off the hook.
2: Yes, she must have.
1: I figured... Something happened, and she just forgot.
2: Oh, that's right. Something happened. She forgot. Warden Keyes, I'm going to ask a favor of you, a great favor. If you feel you can't grant it, please say so, and I'll understand.
1: Oh, anything I can do, Judge Bailey, I will do.
2: I want to talk to this man.
1: Ah, well, now, wait a minute.
2: I know I shouldn't ask, and I wouldn't, except that... Well, it's terribly important to me. I don't ask to see him for more than, 5 minutes, perhaps. It shouldn't take more than that.
1: And I don't know, I really...
2: It's more important to me than I can possibly explain, Warden. I wish I could explain, but at the moment I can't. Perhaps one day, I don't know.
1: 5 minutes.
2: Not a second longer.
1: All right, where would you like to talk to him?
2: Oh, any place at all. In his cell. Look, if you're afraid he'll do me some harm... Oh, is that it? You're afraid he might attack me?
1: Oh, no. Seeing as you're the man who spared his life,
2: well,
1: I don't...
2: Even so, if you think he's dangerous, I'm willing to chance that. I mean... It's that important to me.
1: I don't consider him dangerous at all. I think this murder is probably the only crime he'll ever commit.
2: You mean that?
1: Sure, it was a crime of passion, pure and simple. I think he'll make trusty within a year.
2: Really?
1: Most of our trustees are murderers, didn't you know that?
2: I never really thought about it.
1: Oh, not the professional killers or the psychotic ones, but the one-time murderers where the stress and strain of their particular situation simply overwhelmed them, where the buried hostility suddenly surfaced. And as a rule, just as suddenly subsided, never to surface again.
2: It's interesting.
1: Well, now, how would you like to see this man right here in my office?
2: Could I?
1: 5 minutes?
2: Have my word.
1: Okay. You know, I'd like to know sometime what you think of him. Personally, I like him. You stay right here, I'll have him brought in.
2: You know who I am.
3: Oh, I should, don't you think?
2: Oh, yes, that was a silly thing to say. Look, we only have 5 minutes. I promised the warden. So if you don't mind, I'd like to come straight to the point.
3: Yes, sure, okay.
2: I have a son about your age. He didn't agree with the 20 to life I gave you. He thought you should have been given the death penalty.
3: Oh, really?
2: His name is Jack. Jack grew really exercised about it as the trial went on. Very, very vehement. Got so I avoided speaking to him for fear he'd bring it up. I didn't want to argue with him, and I didn't want him to take the chance of his influencing me in the slightest.
1: I guess you've earned your reputation. I mean, like, you really are a good judge.
2: I actually barred him from the courtroom on the day I handed down my decision. And that made him even more agitated, more hostile. And then came the day, you'd been locked up here about a month, I guess, when he...

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1: A man is when you killed your father. That it's the only thing you ever felt good about. Where could he have gotten such an idea?
2: Well, I couldn't say for sure, but maybe because that's exactly the way I do feel about it.
1: You mean that?
2: Yeah, sure.
1: No remorse? None at all?
2: Well, I'd rather not be here, of course, and I know I shouldn't have taken a man's life, but like, deep inside, deep in I really care to look at the moment, I know that my whole life had been, like, leading up to the killing. And it wasn't even that killing, the killing of that man, I mean. It was the killing of my own father.
1: You don't mean you actually...
2: No, I didn't kill my own father, though I wanted to. I couldn't do it because I was only 4 years old when he took me to the orphanage and left me there. He never said he was coming back for me, but I always believed he would. I went on believing for a long time.
1: And when this other man took you out of the orphanage...
2: Oh, I pretended to myself that my father had come for me. Of course, the pretense didn't work. Pretenses never do.
1: I'm going to tell you something that I'd rather you didn't repeat to anyone.
2: Okay.
1: I have your word.
2: Sure, if you need it, you got it.
1: The warden wouldn't let Jack see you because... Well, I guess it's against regulations, but besides that, Jack had a gun on him. He came home after the warden had turned him down, and he came into my study where I was working, and he reproached me again for letting you live, and he fired a shot at me. His mother came into the room at that moment to tell me about a phone call. And he turned the gun on himself.
2: Oh, no.
1: Mind you, no one knows about this.
2: Yeah, but I mean, like, it'll come out, won't it? How he died.
1: Well, he isn't dead. He's wounded. He's in the hospital. But he'll live. Now, can you tell me why he should have done such a thing? I mean, I realize you can't possibly know, not really, but I'd like your opinion.
2: Me? Okay, all right. For what it's worth. I think that, you know, brooding about me, what I'd done, your son read my feelings accurately. Now, whether this was thought transference or telepathy or whatever, I don't know too much about those things. But he discovered that this desire to kill the father is a universal wish.
1: But I always thought my son loved me.
2: Oh, he does. I'm sure he does. But that doesn't alter the other feeling, though, does it? I mean, it could keep it from, like, surfacing, but it doesn't really alter it. Nothing does. Nothing can.
1: It's hard for me to accept the fact that my son tried to kill me.
2: Oh, but he didn't, don't you see? You mustn't think that. He was standing right close to you, wasn't he, when he fired the shots?
1: Well, about 6 feet away.
2: Right. Yeah, and you weren't moving, were you? You weren't trying to stop him?
1: Well, I was too astonished. And perhaps too afraid.
2: So you were a perfect target, weren't you?
1: Well, I suppose. Yes, I was.
2: And yet he missed completely, didn't he?
1: Yes.
2: Well, Judge, anyone who could miss a stationary target

0: at 6 feet. He just didn't want to hit it. So he only succeeded in wounding himself. Am I right?
1: Thank you. From the bottom of my heart. For all you said.
0: No. Thank you, sir. For my life.
1: Hello, son. How are you?
2: Coming along okay, I guess.
1: That's what the doctors tell me.
2: Father, lying here thinking, trying to think, I can't understand how it all happened.
1: It's all right.
2: I was out of my mind. That's the only way I can figure it. Don't you think so?
1: I think something like that.
2: It won't ever happen again.
1: Oh, Jack. When you went to see the man in jail, the murderer, why'd you take a gun with you?
2: Oh, yes. The gun.
1: Did you mean to kill him with it?
2: Oh, no. No, no.
1: Did you think you'd do what I hadn't done? Take his life?
2: No. You see, I thought he'd be so remorseful. I thought he'd be eaten up with remorse and guilt and sorrow for what he'd done. I thought he wouldn't want to live. So I thought I'd just hand him the gun and he'd do the rest.
1: By that, you mean...
2: I thought he'd kill himself. But I never got to see him. Did I?
1: No.
2: Funny. I thought that for a while I did see him. And we talked a little bit. And he was so arrogant. And he wasn't sorry at all. It was very clear to me at the time. Now I'm not so sure.
1: Rest, son. It'll all come clear one day soon.
3: I'll be back shortly with a final thought. 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If we have, let me leave you with these lovely words from the Book of Psalms. 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Righteousness and peace have kissed each other. Weeping may endure for a night, but joy cometh in the morning. Our cast included William Prince, Augusta Dabney, Christopher Tabori, and Ian Martin. Associate Director, Marlon Swing. 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
14: Come in. Welcome. Welcome to Mystery Theater. I am Hyman Brown. A man may rid himself of a wife, a house, and all his possessions, and flee to the farthest corner of the earth, or even today to the moon, but there remains one tie he cannot sever as long as he lives. His memories. But how far back can he remember? Childhood? Birth? Or do the ties of memory stretch over a span of years and reach into other places and other times?
15: I need you, John. I need your love. I have always needed you.
16: You have me, Ilsa. I'm yours.
15: Then you remember, John. You remember the old life. And you will return and live that life with me. The only real life, my darling.
16: You and I and this life are enough for me.
15: John, darling. The past, present, and future are all one. Look into my eyes. Look deep to find my love. And your soul.
14: Our mystery drama, The Velvet Claws, was written especially for the Mystery Theater by Murray Burnett and stars Gordon Gould. I'll be back shortly with Act One.

0: Man has always sought his heaven on earth. Each of us secretly dreams of some faraway place where we could live out our lives in quiet contentment, free from the troubles and cares of everyday living. But have you ever thought about what you'd do if you really found such a place? Let me tell you the story of a man who did find such a place and who went from this Shangri-La directly to a psychiatrist.
1: Dr. Hazard, maybe you can help me find some explanation of what happened to me in that damnable town. There must be some reason why I felt the way I did, and why I saw what I swear I saw.
2: You'll make it easier for both of us if you started at the beginning.
1: I'll have to start with the train. The train that took me to the town. It was the hottest day of the year. Without air conditioning, that second-class compartment was like an inferno.
2: Why were you on the train?
1: Returning to Paris and Orly Airport. The last leg of my European vacation.
2: And it was hot.
1: Sweltering. Which was a sensible reason for me to get out of my stifling compartment and walk along the platform. It was then that the idea struck me. It was so extraordinary that I myself was surprised.
2: And that idea was?
1: Not to get back on the train, but to stay over where we had stopped and take a different train the next day, when it might possibly be cooler and less crowded.
2: You'll forgive me if I don't see anything unusual about that.
1: Oh, you don't know me, Dr. Hazard. My life for 41 years has run on tracks, just like that train. I get up at the same time every morning, eat the same breakfast that my sister cooks for me, catch the same train to the same office, and get home at the same time. I'm an accountant, and I always take my one-month vacation in the same place. So when I suddenly decided not to get back on the train, I was surprised at myself.
2: Go on.
1: Well, particularly because the train was about to start. I ran alongside the train to the window of the compartment where I saw the man with whom I had shared the compartment. I shouted to him in my bad French to please hand me my valise. To my dying day, I'll never forget the look he gave me. Half warning, half revulsion. But he handed me my bag and shouted a long sentence. I only got the last part, but I'm sure that he was warning me. I remember the last words, which were, "À cause du sommeil et à cause des chats."
2: À cause du sommeil et à cause des chats.
1: That's it exactly. I think it means, because of sleep and because of the cats. I got the strangest feeling that he was trying to tell me not to remain in the town. I'm sorry, but I can't make it any clearer than that.
2: Well, that'll do. Go on.
1: Now, outside the station, I saw it was a very small town. And as I looked around, a taxi cab pulled up.
3: Taxi?
1: Yes. Can you take me to a good hotel?
3: There is only one. The inn. They will make you very comfortable.
1: It doesn't really matter. I'm only going to be here one night.
3: You might change your mind. Our little town has a way of growing on people.
1: Do you happen to know what time the train to Paris comes through here tomorrow?
3: Same time every day. 3:45.
1: Could I arrange with you to pick me up tomorrow in time to catch the 3:45?
3: Sure thing.
1: Good.
3: But if you happen to change your mind and want to stay a while, all you have to do is tell Madame Duchesne. She runs the inn.
1: You're quite a booster for this town.
3: So is everybody who lives here. Here we are, the inn.
1: What's that racket?
3: Just cats. People around here keep a lot of them.
1: Because of the cats, the man had said. Maybe it was those words, or perhaps the cats I'd heard, that fired my imagination, so that my first glimpse of Madame Duchesne, sitting in a chair near the desk, knitting, reminded me of a tremendous cat, a large, fat mouser. She looked up as I entered.
4: Do you have any other bags?
1: No, I'm only staying the night. Do you want me to pay in advance?
4: No, not sensible. You might decide to stay longer.
1: Whatever you say. Should I sign the register?
4: It is on the desk. I will get someone to take your bag up.
1: Well, that won't be necessary. What's this?
4: The register.
1: No. No, My name's down here. It's written here. John Latour. Dr. Hazard, my name was there, written clearly and spelled correctly. I swear it, Doctor.
2: I believe you.
1: Well, can you explain it?
2: Well, how did Madame Duchesne explain it?
1: It was the strangest thing. Her voice was soft and running, and it seemed to me as if she were stroking me when she said soothingly,
4: "Gently, young man. It does the blood no good to get so excited in this heat."
1: But my name's written down here.
4: Of course it is. That train must have been like an oven, and you must have suffered in all this heat.
1: How did you know I came by the train?
4: How else would you have come?
1: But my name here in the register.
4: You will feel so much better after you have rested.
1: Are you telling me that I wrote my name in this register?
4: What does it matter?
1: Madame, I'm not suffering from the heat. And I'm not crazy. I never wrote my name in your register. And I intend to find out how my name got there.
4: And so you shall. After you have had some rest. Dinner is at 6:30. We are very early people here, and we cherish quiet nights.
1: Peaceful. That's the only word I can think of to describe the way I felt. I felt soothed and stroked like a cat.
2: Like a cat?
1: Yes. It's silly, but the warmth and stillness made me feel like purring.
2: And yet you experienced no feeling of alarm.
1: Not then. It's hard to remember feelings, Dr. Hazard, although they were very strong at the time.
2: I was about to propose an experiment. Have you ever been hypnotized?
1: No.
2: Do you have any objections if I try to put you under?
1: I don't think so. But is this part of your usual procedure?
2: I have used hypnosis where I thought it might help. Can you hear me, John?
1: I hear you.
2: It's your first day at the inn. You're in your room. How do you feel?
1: Peaceful. Quiet. Everything's velvetized.
2: Velvetized?
1: Smooth and furry. Like the room is fur-lined.
2: And you're going down to dinner?
1: Not yet. First, I want to take a walk in the town. It's just after sunset, and dusk is covering the quiet, peaceful streets.
2: Are there any people?
1: Oh, yes. Men and women all busy and paying no attention to me. No. No, that's wrong. They're watching me. Closely. Very closely. Ignoring me is all a sham, a pretense. They're watching me.
2: You discover this right away?
1: No. Not right away. Not till after I sit down.
2: Where? Where did you sit?
1: On top of the wall of the old fortifications. I can see down into the valley. Almost the whole town lies below me in the last of the sun. And there's music. The music is strangely beautiful. It has a definitely feline quality. Now and again, I even hear the plaintive meow of a cat. But somehow, it belongs. Suddenly, the music stops. I'm hungry, and I remember Madame Duchesne telling me that dinner was at 6:30. I feel it's important to please her. I don't know why, but I do. And I start back to the inn.
2: Hurrying back?
1: Oh, no. No one ever hurries. I stroll back. And my eye is caught by a small porcelain figure of a girl in a shop window. The porcelain figure of the young girl in the window. How much is it?
5: I do not know exactly.
1: You don't know?
5: You see, monsieur, the price varies depending on the customer. You might be able to buy that figure at a ridiculous low price.
1: Oh, come off it. You already know I'm interested. You don't have to give me any phony sales pitch.
5: Oh,
1: how much is it?
5: Please, How can you believe that I would play tradesman's games with you, monsieur? Oh, no. Never with you.
1: Look, I don't want to be late for dinner. How much?
5: 35 francs.
1: Well, that seems a bit high.
5: It is a beautiful porcelain. But seeing who you are, I might let it go for 25.
1: And just who do you think I am?
5: Excuse me, monsieur, but my cat is hungry.
1: Well, the cat can wait.
5: I am sorry, but we do spoil our cats here. So I will allow you to examine the little figure, and if you want it, just leave 25 francs or whatever. The price is not important.
1: And he disappeared into the back of the shop. All at once, I was afraid. Afraid of the quiet, dark shop. Afraid of the porcelain figure in my hand. It's so quiet, and yet I sense with every fiber of my being that there's activity. Intense activity going on around me. I can't hear it, and I can't see it, but it's there, and it's sinister and dark and disturbing.
2: John! John Latour.
1: Oh, Dr. Hazard. I was under, wasn't I? Did you learn anything?
2: Something was beginning to disturb you. I didn't like what was happening, so I brought you back.
1: I don't remember anything.
2: You were in a shop looking at a statuette of a girl.
1: Oh, yes. Yes. That crazy old man mistook me for someone else.
2: Did you ever find out who he thought you were?
1: Not then. I went back to the inn, had a good dinner, went to bed. And the next day, I was out in the courtyard waiting for the taxi driver to pick me up. I kept getting more and more nervous as the time passed and he didn't arrive. Madame Duchesne kept assuring me he'd be there in time for me to catch my train. I remember my relief when I heard the car coming. Why are you so late?
3: Up riding, monsieur. I will have you at the station in no time.
1: Didn't you cut a little fine?
3: Nothing to worry about. You will be waiting on the platform when the train pulls in. Although I must admit I am surprised. I thought you would decide to stay over.
1: I know you did. I told you I wouldn't.
3: So you did. So you did.
1: What's wrong?
3: Nothing. Just the engine acting up. I will take a look under the hood and have her running in a moment.
1: Are you sure you have enough gas?
3: I had a full tank this morning. There is no need for you to get out, sir. I can fix it.
1: There's the train. Get my bag.
3: Not too much use in that. You could never make it walking.
1: Well, can't you fix it?
3: I am afraid not. It looks like my battery is gone.
1: You mean I'm going to miss the train?
3: Today's train. There will be another one tomorrow.
1: But I wanted to...
3: Why don't you walk back to the inn and stay over one more night? I will bring your bag after I get this thing moving.
0: Missing a train is always an unsettling experience. But when that missed connection forces you to return to a town seemingly possessing a secret life, where the townspeople seem intent in spinning some soft, invisible web to catch and hold you, then the simple fact that you've missed your train takes on overtones of terror. Mystery Theater will be back in a moment with Act Two.

0: When asked the question, how was your vacation, many of us give the standard answer, great, all I need now to recover is another vacation. However, in our story, when John Latour returned from his vacation, he felt he needed a psychiatrist, and not just an ordinary run-of-the-mill doctor, but a specialist in the extraordinary, a man Latour hoped would be able to find a semblance of sanity in the strange and sinister events that befell him in the tiny French town of Rouen.
1: Dr. Hazard, it's difficult sitting here to do justice to the emotions that tore at me as I walked back to the inn after missing the train. A mixture of rage, curiosity, and surprisingly, relief.
2: Can you tell me which was the strongest?
1: No. No, I can't.
2: Well, now let's try to sort them out. You were angry because you thought you'd been tricked into missing the train.
1: I didn't think. I knew. That taxi driver's battery was fine. He deliberately...
2: All right. We'll assume that was so. Now, why curiosity?
1: Everyone seemed to know me. Why? Who did they think I was? I felt very strongly that I had to do something. Had to make a decision.
2: And last, you mentioned relief.
1: Yes. In a strange way, I was happy to be going back to the inn. But I didn't go directly. I don't know why, but I decided to go back to the shop where I'd seen the porcelain figure I liked.
3: Monsieur, welcome back.
1: I'll take the statuette now. I've decided to buy it.
3: Oh, I am so sorry. It is sold. Perhaps there is something else.
1: I don't believe you.
3: Monsieur does not mean that. Monsieur knows that I would never lie to him.
1: Why not? Well, don't just shrug your shoulders. I asked you a question. What's so special about me?
3: Monsieur should know that there are others who can answer that question better than I.
1: Who?
3: For one, the King of Cats.
1: The King of Cats? Are you kidding?
3: Or the Queen, Monsieur. The Queen.
1: When I returned to the inn and passed Madame Duchesne's knitting placidly in the courtyard, I had the strangest feeling that this big woman might leap upon me when my back was turned and with a single blow break my neck as if I were a mouse. At any rate, nothing happened. And as it was growing dark, I went up to my room to wash before dinner. There were no lights in the hall to my room. There was a sharp turn just before my door. And as I put out my hand to feel my way, my fingers touched something that moved.
2: Terrifying?
1: Strangely enough, no. What I touched was soft and warm, indescribably fragrant, and about the height of my shoulder. It reminded me somehow of a furry, sweet-smelling kitten. But I knew it wasn't, because I heard the rustle of skirts and then footsteps as whatever it was slipped past me and was gone.
2: And then you realized it was a woman.
1: A girl. And, Doctor, I felt... I can't tell you how or why, but I felt she had kissed me. Kissed me full on the lips. And I liked it.
2: There's nothing strange about that reaction.
1: For me, Doctor, I'm 41 years old, and as you know, a bachelor, living a very ordered existence. Believe me when I tell you that that kiss, if it was a kiss, set my veins on fire. But that was nothing compared to what happened when I went down to dinner.
4: Monsieur, allow me to introduce myself. I'm Ilse, Madame Duchesne's daughter. I hope you are enjoying your stay with us.
1: You can hardly call it a stay, mademoiselle. I've been here only one day, and I leave tomorrow.
4: Oh, but monsieur must not leave so soon. I promise monsieur will be well looked after.
1: You make me wish I could stay longer, but...
4: Oh, you must. There are so many things monsieur has not seen yet in our little town.
1: Isn't it strange? I have that feeling, too.
4: Oh, then it is settled. You will stay.
1: Why do I feel that not only you, but everyone else is interested in me?
5: Why do all of you find me so interesting?
4: Monsieur has only to look inside himself for the answer.
5: Don't think I haven't. But I'm still baffled.
4: Then I shall help you find the answer. Tomorrow. Look. From the top of this wall, you can see the whole town. Oh, is it not beautiful?
5: You're beautiful.
4: Oh, thank you. Look. You see that old, old house there?
5: Yes. It seems abandoned.
4: It is. That is where my family lived many years ago.
5: Oh, and that big, aristocratic-looking mansion. Who lives there?
4: Oh, no one now. But that was my mother's house, also years ago.
5: What happened to make your mother decide to abandon a great house like that?
4: Oh, this wasn't always the quiet little town you see now. It was full of tourists and townspeople. But it was the ignorance of the people that made it as you see it now.
5: Ignorance?
4: Mm. You see that large square over there to your right?
5: Yes.
4: That was where they burned the men and women the ignorant called witches.
5: Witches? There were witches here?
4: So many people believed years ago. And after they burned many good people, the town died with them.
5: And now it is peaceful, quiet.
4: Precisely. And there are many of us who think perhaps it is better this way. My mother enjoys running the inn.
5: And you?
4: Oh, I adore it. After all, how else would I have met you?
5: Well, that's smoke from the burning leaves.
4: Smoke?
5: Over there. See? Watch and you'll see some flames now and then.
4: Oh, no.
5: Maybe if we got closer, we could smell it. No, it's one of the most delightful scents in the world.
4: No, run. Come quickly. Run.
5: What's the matter?
4: No, hurry. We must run.
5: Ilsa, wait a minute. My ankle.
4: Can you get up? Can you walk at all?
5: I don't know. It's twisted pretty badly.
4: We must get you back to your room.
2: And, of course, you believe that the injury to your ankle was no accident.
5: What do you think, Doctor?
2: Did the charming Mademoiselle Ilse nurse you as she promised?
5: I don't know whether you could call it nursing, but she kept me ceaselessly under observation. She was always there, always quiet, always restful, but everywhere at once. I was continually meeting the stare and laughter of her great eyes. She always made me conscious of her female presence.
2: Mm-hmm. How did you feel about it?
5: Delighted. And terrified.
2: Why terrified?
5: Because she seemed to sum up in herself all the strange, hidden forces that operated so mysteriously in the town. She had those marvelous, graceful, feline movements, going smoothly, silently to and fro. Then my ankle was healed enough for me to get around.
4: Oh, but it is wonderful. You are well, and you walk again.
5: Almost. Let's say I can hobble around.
4: Enough, perhaps, to come down to the dining room?
5: Would you be very angry if I told you that I could have gone to the dining room yesterday?
4: Oh, why should that make me angry?
5: Because I made you bring my meals here to my room.
4: That does not make me angry, but happy.
5: Because you enjoy waiting on me?
4: Only partly. It is more because you have not mentioned leaving, even though you are well enough to walk. Admit that you find it difficult to leave here.
5: I'll admit that and more. I'm finding it difficult because you are my nurse.
4: And you also like our little town, no?
5: I'm enchanted with it. And enchanted with you.
4: I am happy you have decided to stay.
5: You're going too fast. I didn't say I'd stay.
4: Oh, you still have not come to a decision?
5: Well, it's not easy to decide. If you're asking what I think you're asking.
4: Which is?
5: Not just to stay for a while, but to stay permanently.
4: And that is difficult?
5: Surely you ought to understand that you're asking me.
4: Then we must all try together to help you come to a decision. The right decision.
0: We can't always choose our enemies, but we do have the choice when it comes to our friends. I can almost hear someone quip, "You make a girl like Ilse your friend, you don't need any enemies." But who is Ilse, and what is she? An enemy of John Latour, or is she to be his salvation? Mystery Theater will return with the answer and Act 3 in a moment.

0: The hero of today's story, John Latour, fell in love with a strange, beguiling French girl in a small French town he never even heard of. The trouble with John Latour was, at the same time that he loved, he feared. And yet, he didn't know what it was that made him afraid. He hoped to find an answer from psychiatrist Dr. Kenneth Hazard.
1: And now I come to that afternoon, Doctor. The afternoon when, for the first time, Ilse gave me a glimpse of the dark and secret life of the people of Rouen.
2: Yes?
1: I think you're going to find what I'm going to say incredible.
2: Well, why don't you try me?
1: We were walking again along the ruined ramparts. We stopped. I don't remember why. But I remember leaning across the ramparts with Ilse close beside me. Ilse, you don't know how much these past few days have meant to me, how much you mean to me. I look at you, and it's as if my eyes were open for the first time. You're the most beautiful thing I've ever seen.
3: You do like me, then?
1: You know I do.
3: If you like me, you must also like what I do and what I belong to.
1: Belong to?
3: You must take part in our real life. You will come back to us.
1: Come back?
3: The past, present, and future are all one, John.
1: What is this real life you speak of?
3: The old life of long ago. The life to which you too once belonged, and to which you still belong.
1: Why do your words make me think of death?
3: Not death, my love, but the past.
1: This old life, what was it?
3: Our life. The life we led once before and will again. The life you came back to and do not wish to leave.
1: But I did want to leave. I tried to go, you know that.
3: I know. But I have the spell to hold you. The spell of old love. I can make you live with the old life with me, because the force of the ancient tie between us is irresistible. I mean to have you, for you love me and are utterly at my mercy.
1: Ilse, this is nonsense. I came to this town wholly by chance.
3: No, you came because I called you. I have called to you for years, and you came with the whole force of the past behind you. You had to come, for I own you and I claim you.
1: No one owns anyone else.
3: Come close and look into my eyes. Look deep, my love, for the truth lies in my eyes. Tell me what you see.
1: I see forests and mountains and caves. And I see you. I see you wonderfully clear. You have leaves in your hair, and you are dressed in rags, but still beautiful. Oh, how beautiful.
3: Go on. Keep looking.
1: I see flames and smoke. You're dancing. Dancing before some altar. And there's a figure on the altar. There are others. They're dancing too. And all looking at you with hotly desirous eyes. But you're only looking at the man you're dancing with.
3: And who is that man?
1: It's me. I'm dancing with you. I'm your partner.
3: And now you have seen me and us together. Now you have seen the past, and you understand everything.
1: No, I don't understand.
3: In the life you saw in my eyes, I am a princess.
1: A princess?
3: And my mother is a queen. And now you may kiss your princess. You have not forgotten how to kiss. I will show you I, too, have not forgotten.
1: I knew I had to escape. I ran back to the inn, hoping to reach my room unobserved. But the hall wasn't empty. A large, dark thing lay against the wall to my left. When it moved, I thought it was a cat. But then it rose straight up before me, and I saw it was Ilse's mother.
3: Monsieur has decided then? Ah, that is well. I am content. Here, give me your hands.
1: My hands?
3: But of course, for the dance. We go this night to celebrate. Ilse! Ilse, come to us. Come quickly.
1: And suddenly, Ilse was there, and we joined hands, and we danced some steps that seemed oddly and horribly familiar to me. Ilse was dressed in rags, as I had seen her before. And then others were there, all dancing. And I heard voices crying, "To the Sabbath! To the Sabbath! On to the witch's Sabbath!" And suddenly, Ilse's mother shouted,
3: "It is time! It is time, and we must go!"
1: They released my hands, and I found myself alone in the hall.
2: Yes? Now you're alone in the hall of the inn. And what happened then?
1: Well, I decided to go to my room and lock myself in. I thought I would be safe there. After I'd locked the door, I went to the window and peered out, trying to see what was going on. All around me, the windows of the rooms I thought had been unoccupied were opening, and human forms were dropping from them into the courtyard. But once they were in the yard, they fell upon all fours, and in a split second, they changed into huge, silent cats.
2: Which amazed you.
1: No, that's just it. It was familiar to me. I remembered it all. I remembered that it had happened just like that hundreds of times before, and that I myself had been part of it. I knew that if I stayed, I was lost. I knew that with a dreadful certainty. So I unlocked my door and tiptoed downstairs. They had all gone.
2: Well, didn't you think it strange that they should have left you there alone?
1: Very. I couldn't believe I was forgotten. I moved as quickly as I could through the courtyard into the rampart wall. I couldn't resist climbing to the top, because I knew from there I would get a view of the surrounding countryside. And when I reached the top of the wall, I was transfixed by what I saw in the valley below. I saw countless moving forms drifting between the trees, and overhead, flying shapes in the sky.
2: And you knew what those shapes were?
1: The townspeople, flying on their way to the witch's Sabbath.
2: I see.
1: As I stood balanced on the top of the wall, a large animal darted swiftly across the open courtyard behind me, and then, with a flying leap, landed on top of the wall next to me. My heart gave a great leap, and I could feel it thudding against my chest. It was Ilse.
3: See, my love. See where they await us. The woods are alive. Already the great ones are there, and the dance will soon begin. The salve is here. Anoint yourself and come.
1: And my memory stirred with the pungent smell of the salve she'd smeared over her. A smell that was curiously attractive and revolting at the same time.
3: Transform! Transform! Rub well your skin, you fly. Come with me to the Sabbath. The terrible sacraments are prepared. The throne is occupied. Anoint and come. Ah, Satan is there. Satan has come. We will worship and dance till the moon dies and the world is forgotten. Here, let me anoint you.
1: Oh, it burns. Wait.
3: It is sweet fire, my love.
1: No. Let me think of it. It's been so long.
3: No time, my love. He waits. Come.
1: Suddenly, intuitively, I knew what I had to do. I had matches in my pocket, and I struck one and set fire to the leaves lying against the wall.
4: Ah!
1: I heard you with a scream as the flames licked upward.
3: Foolish luck. Do not think you can escape. Remember, you vowed to be mine forever, centuries ago. Mine, mine, mine.
1: I know I never returned to the inn, but how I got back to this country, I don't remember. All I know is that I'm here, and I'm frightened.
2: Of what?
1: Demons, Doctor. The demons Ilza unleashed in me. Can you help me fight them? Will you?
2: Before we can talk about fighting, we must understand exactly what it was that happened to you. Whether or not this wasn't just a vivid dream.
1: Dream? Look at this mark on my shoulder. Let me open my shirt so you can see it clearly.
2: Yes, I see a faint reddish mark.
1: Yeah, well, that's where Ilza rubbed me with the salve. That should prove it wasn't a dream.
2: Well, what do you think it was?
1: Well, that's why I came to you. It was no dream. Can you offer any other explanation?
2: Perhaps. Have you ever read any books about witchcraft in the Middle Ages?
1: Never.
2: Then there would be no way of your knowing that in the year 1700, the town where you stayed had been a sort of headquarters for all the sorcerers and alleged witches of the entire region. After trial and conviction, they were burned there by the score.
1: That's what Ilsa said.
2: Including two women, a mother and a daughter.
1: So Ilsa and her mother could have been...
2: Could have been what?
1: I don't know. How did you find all this out?
2: I've been doing a lot of research. I've discovered that the inn you stayed at was built upon the very spot where the funeral pyre stood. The pyres that burned the witches.
1: But how does this apply to me?
2: Well, one of two things is true. Either you're a man who's extremely sensitive to atmosphere and auras of places and people. And because of this sensitivity, you dream...
1: I told you it wasn't a dream!
2: Or, and this possibility is fascinating, you and Ilsa and her mother were somehow in that time long ago tangled up in the events that took place there.
1: Are you suggesting I'm a reincarnation of some 18th century warlock?
2: No. I'm not suggesting anything. You see, we have evidence that some people under hypnosis can recall events and people and conversations that took place centuries ago, and you may very well be one of those.
1: And how do we find out?
2: Well, I'm not sure. I'm not sure we can, but I'm interested enough to give it a try. I'm going to visit your little town and answer some questions of my own.
1: And what do I do?
2: I'll be back in a week. Meanwhile, you sit tight. And I urge you, on no account can you go back to Europe, because it could be dangerous.
3: Yes. I remember Monsieur Latour. I trust he is well.
2: Oh, he's all right. How's your daughter?
3: Ilsa is well also, thank you. Did Monsieur Latour speak of her?
2: Oh, yes, he did. Madame, can you tell your impression of Monsieur Latour?
3: Most certainly. He seemed a very strange and absent-minded gentleman. And frankly, after his disappearance, I feared he had met with some kind of violence in the neighboring forest. Tell me, is he planning on returning next summer?
2: No, I don't think so. I doubt if he will ever come back.
3: And I think you are wrong, Dr. Hazard. I feel that he will return.
2: Dr. Hazard?
5: Hello, Doctor. This is John Latour. I know we had an appointment as soon as you got back, but I'm calling to cancel it.
2: When do you want to make it?
5: I don't know. I owe you an apology, Doctor.
2: An apology? For what?
5: For wasting your time. I really believe that it was all just a bad dream. At any rate, I won't be able to make another appointment for a while because I'm calling from the airport. I'm off to Europe in half an hour. I'll drop you a line from the old inn at Roanne when I get there.
0: I'll be back shortly with a final thought. We've all had the experience of coming to a place and finding it strangely familiar. We try to dredge up memories which would help us recall the reasons for us to think we had been there. After this tale, maybe we'll be happy to let our memories remain cloudy and our subconscious happy. Our cast included Gordon Gould, Arnold Moss, Evie Juster, and Gilbert Mack. Associate Director, Marlon Sween. This is Hyman Brown, Producer-Director, inviting you to return to our Mystery Theater for another adventure in the macabre. Until next time, then, pleasant dreams.
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16: Hey, Dad, how do airplanes fly? What's in this box? Can I touch this? Where does sand come from? Is this tree good for climbing? What happens if I mix these two things together? How are babies made? What does this thing do?

0: I'm sorry, sir. I should not have lost my temper.
1: I'll kill you. I'll kill you.
2: Shut up, Carter. Now, you begged for it.
1: I'll kill you. I am going to kill you, Jeremy Morgan.
2: Nobody's going to kill anybody. Walter Fred, help him to the sofa. Get some cloths. Get some vinegar.
1: Jeremy Morgan, I shall shoot you down like the mongrel dog you are.
3: Oh, do be quiet, both of you. Mr. Jefferson, may I retire to your sitting room?
0: Mr. Jefferson, I'm sorry. I had no right to abuse your hospitality. Therefore, if you'll excuse me...
2: Mr. Morgan... Jeremy, wait. Now, son, there's no need for you to run off.
0: I know I'm not welcome.
2: That's nonsense. This is my house.
0: I should never have come.
2: How can you say that? You're Lord Arthur Morgan's son. Your father was a dear friend of mine.
0: Was my mother? You see, sir, I forgot my place.
2: Jeremy, your place in this world is whatever you can win through strength and skill and courage. Every man has the opportunity to prove himself. Every man is free to strive.
0: You really don't believe that.
2: I do.
0: How can you? You own slaves. I'm sorry. I had no right to say that.
2: It's a difficult, complicated world.
0: I agree, sir. Especially for me.
2: You may be somewhat oversensitive. After all, Louisa Henderson did seem quite taken with you.
0: No. I saw what all that meant the moment we entered the room. I was just an instrument.
2: An instrument?
0: With which she could provoke Carter McAllister.
2: Oh, you're very young and very cynical.
0: And very right, Mr. Jefferson.
2: Jeremy, I would like to be your friend.
0: There's no need to consider my feelings.
2: I mean that, Jeremy, sincerely. Look at yourself. You've barely grown out of your childhood, and already you've abandoned your hopes.
0: It would be best if children like me would never be born. A consolation is, we die young.
2: Oh, now, come on. Come on back in with me, and we shall have some wine.
0: Usually we die by violence.
2: I offer you my hand in friendship.
0: I'm grateful. But there will be violence.
2: Come back inside. You and Carter McAllister will shake hands.
0: No.
2: You, Jeremy, are also to blame. You insulted him, too. Both of you must forgive each other.
0: That cannot happen.
2: Now, why do you say that? Aren't you willing to forgive him?
0: Yes. I am willing to forgive him for his insult. But he will be unable to forgive me for my mother.
2: Oh, I cannot believe that men of goodwill cannot reconcile their quarrels. Will you let me mediate between you?
0: If it pleases you, Mr. Jefferson. However, I have decided to leave this part of the country.
2: But why?
0: Carter is determined to kill me. I have no wish to kill him first, therefore I must go.
2: But where will you go?
0: Back to my own people.
3: Come in.
2: Louisa?
3: Now, Mr. Jefferson, I can tell from that look on your face you're about to scold me.
2: I'm afraid I must.
3: Well, suppose I say, whatever it is I did, I'm sorry.
2: Well, I don't think it was right of you to come here with Jeremy Morgan just so that you could make Carter angry.
3: Oh, did you see Carter's face?
2: Louisa, this is a serious business. One of those boys could very well kill the other.
3: Oh, Carter talks big. He's not the killing kind.
2: Any man can become a killer where a woman's involved.
3: You mean somebody would kill for me?
2: Oh, Louisa, if only you had a heart and a mind and a conscience to go with all that beauty.
3: Do you want to know the awful truth? I love them both.
2: Oh, you can't love them both.
3: When I want to have someone to have fun with, to ride with, to dance with, I love Carter. When I need someone just to be with, to talk with, I love Jeremy.
1: Louisa, how can you love Jeremy?
3: Carter McAllister, are you standing there listening at that door? You are not a man of honor.
1: You belong to me.
3: I belong to myself.
1: Louisa, if I can't have you, nobody will.
3: I'll decide who has me.
1: Why, that thieving, skulking half-breed.
2: Carter, I cannot permit you to insult a friend of mine under my roof.
1: I'll do more than just insult him.

0: I'm gonna kill him.
1: Welcome, my nephew. Welcome.
2: I have brought you a gift, Blue Cloud.
1: A robe, a rich robe.
2: It comes from England, across the seas.
1: It is a robe of great value. Such color.
2: One may not fully realize the color by firelight. When the sun rises tomorrow, one's eyes will behold a robe of brilliant scarlet.
1: The color of blood.
2: You wonder why I come here, Uncle?
1: I wait for you to speak.
2: I have come back.
1: Back?
2: To my people.
1: We are not your people, my son.
2: You are my mother's people.
1: Are they unkind to you? The other sons of your father?
2: No. They treat me well. We are brothers.
1: Then why do you wish to come here?
2: Because there is no place, no real place for me in their world.
1: Why do you say this?
2: The women mock me, the men make sport of me. Only one sees me as a true friend. Tom Jefferson.
1: Jefferson?
2: You have called him Red Hair.
1: Yes. Yes, I know him. So you wish to live with your mother's people?
2: Yes.
1: Because you are afraid.
2: I want peace.
1: There is no peace. There can be no peace for your mother's people.
2: There is no peace for me in my father's village.
1: You must go back.
2: Why?
1: Soon, we shall be driven from here. They want to turn our woods into fields to raise their tobacco. Your mother's people shall be destroyed.
2: No.
1: You can lose yourself in the forest and live out your life in peace and safety. But there shall only be misery for your children. And death for your children's children.
2: What is there that I must do?
1: Your father's voice was strong in the councils for our people. Your voice must be heard there, too. You must make them listen.
2: Why would they listen to me? By some, I am called a half-breed.
1: You are strong, young, wise. You were born to make a new understanding between people. It is your destiny.
2: If I go back, I will surely die.
1: The day, the hour, the moment of your death has already been cast. And it shall find you wherever you are.
2: Yes, Blue Cloud, I see now. I must go back.

0: Hold on.
1: Well, it's Carter.
0: Yeah, Carter. Don't take one more step or I'll put a bullet in you.
1: Well, you've got a weapon. I'm unarmed. No wonder I hear such courage in your voice.
0: Don't provoke me, Jeremy. I came after you to kill you.
1: Yes?
0: It was just before sundown. I saw you going into the woods carrying that bright scarlet robe.
1: It was a gift for my uncle, Blue Cloud. What do you want now, Carter?
0: Good, I thought. He sees the light. He's going back to his own people. So, I let you go.
1: Thank you.
0: But I was wrong. You're coming back to town.
1: No, you were right. I am going back to my own people.
0: Your people are back there in the woods.
1: My people are everywhere.
0: I don't want to kill you. Go back to the woods. Paint your face. Stick a feather in your hair.
1: Stand aside. I have business in town.
0: Go back where you belong. I warn you. I'll kill you.
1: You're not going to kill anybody.
0: Stop. Don't make me do it. Stop! I'll shoot! I told you I'd shoot. I told you!
2: Both very young, very proud, quick to anger. They were barely out of their teens, and now one of them lies dead, shot in the back by the musket of the other. And it happened on the very eve of the American Revolution, for some of the reasons the revolution came about in the first place. Reasons of pride, uncontrolled passions, and sheer blindness. But the fight that led to this midnight killing began in Thomas Jefferson's home, so you can expect to see him again in just a few moments, when Mystery Theater returns with Act Two. Two is company, three is a crowd, and any time you have a crowd, look for trouble. When a beautiful girl cannot make up her mind between two handsome young men, something has to give. And in this case, what has been given is the life of Jeremy Morgan. And naturally, the prime suspect is Carter McAllister.
3: Come in.
1: You wish to see me, Father?
3: Shut the door and sit down.
1: Yes, sir.
3: I understand Jeremy Morgan has been shot to death.
1: Oh?
3: I'll thank you not to play the innocent with me. You know he's been murdered.
1: Well, how would I know?
3: Because enough people have told me they heard you swear you would shoot him. Because at any minute the sheriff can knock on my door with a warrant for your arrest.
1: Well, they can't hang me.
3: And why not?
1: Well, because he was only a half-breed.
3: Unfortunately, his father was the late Lord Morgan. His brothers, Jeff and William, accepted him. He was well-liked.
1: Father, you have to save me.
3: Fool, did you have to kill him yourself? With all the riffraff hereabouts, couldn't you have hired a man?
1: Please, Father, please get me out of it. I don't want to hang.
3: You should have thought of that all long before.
1: I never wanted Louisa Henderson. The match was your idea. You're the one who needs her father's money. Yes, I killed him. But you also had a hand in it.
3: Oh, now be quiet. Now tell me everything. The truth now.
1: Well, I waited for him near the woods.
3: Mm.
1: He came along and... Mm. He was carrying a red robe, like Indians like to wear.
3: A red robe?
1: Yeah, brilliant scarlet. Well, I thought he intends to go back to his own people. Therefore? Well, I followed him. He headed toward Blue Cloud's village.
3: Fool! If he had decided to return to the Indians, why did you have to kill him?
1: But he didn't return. I saw him go into Blue Cloud's tent. I heard him talk.
3: About what?
1: I don't know. I don't understand their stupid language, but they were angry with each other.
3: How do you know?
1: Well, I think their voices sounded angry.
3: Hmm.
1: Well, then, I watched him as he came out of the tent. He wasn't going to stay. He was headed back, so I...
3: Yes, speak up!
1: Well, I moved ahead of him and stopped a few miles away, and I said to him, I said, go back to your own people. Stay with them, or I'll kill you. And...
3: And
1: he didn't believe me. And now everybody knows I killed him.
3: What everybody knows is a lie.
1: But...
3: Now, you listen to me. You are innocent. You did not shoot Jeremy Morgan.
1: But, Father...
3: You are a fool. All you can do is get yourself into trouble and then come whimpering to me. You're my son, and I must save you.
1: Yes, Father.
3: First off, who saw you heading for the woods?
1: I passed by Pearson's farm.
3: Hmm. Noah Pearson owes me money.
1: I passed by Louisa Henderson and her mother. She was going out riding.
3: Very well. You went into the woods.
1: And then I'll hang.
3: No, because you didn't shoot Jeremy Morgan.
1: What?
3: Now, let me tell you what happened. You wanted to shoot him. You followed him into the woods. You saw him go into Blue Cloud's tent. You heard them fight.
1: Yeah, but I'm not sure this is what they were actually doing.
3: Oh, yes, you are. Your anger had meanwhile cooled, and you knew deep in your heart that you could never kill another human being. You do know that, don't you?
1: Yes.
3: And so you headed back for home. Suddenly you heard a shot. You turned around. The angry Blue Cloud had followed Jeremy Morgan and put a bullet into his back. When he saw you, he fled. Do you understand me?
1: Yes.
3: Now, how do you know it was Blue Cloud? It had to be Blue Cloud. He was wearing that robe, that brilliant scarlet robe.
1: Father, will they believe me?
3: It's your word against that of an Indian.
1: But it's
3: Tell the story calmly and look every man in the eye as you say it. And, of course, they'll believe you. And that's what happened. It's the Indian Blue Cloud.
4: Now, just a minute, Edmund McAllister.
3: Now, Tom, everybody knows how you feel about Indians.
4: And everybody knows how you feel about him, too, Edmund.
3: This is surely a crime. That Jeremy Morgan was a fine, upstanding young man. And that skulking savage shot him in the back.
4: Why?
3: Who can figure what goes on in the mind of a redskin? It isn't as if they were fully human.
4: Blue Cloud loved his nephew. He had no reason to shoot him.
3: My son, Carter, heard the whole thing and saw the whole thing.
4: Your son, Carter, stated clearly in front of witnesses that he had every intention of shooting Jeremy Morgan.
3: Sir, are you calling my boy a liar?
4: I'm saying it's a matter of his word against Blue Cloud's.
3: I warn you, Tom Jefferson, you're getting mighty big around here as a politician. But you can't go around insulting people.
4: You are a bigoted, ignorant man, and that's the truth. You're too old for me to whip, and that son of yours is the product of your upbringing. And you accuse Blue Cloud of murder?
3: He was seen to do it.
4: By whom?
3: By my son, that's by whom.
4: Why don't you let him speak for himself? Carter, did you actually see Blue Cloud shoot Jeremy Morgan? Well, did you? Would you be willing to place your hand on the Bible and swear in the name of God that you saw Blue Cloud murder Jeremy? Would you?
3: Of course he would.
4: I'm asking him. Would you swear, Carter?
1: Yes. Yes, I would.
4: All right. Then come with me to the sheriff and swear out a warrant for his arrest.
3: What arrest? You don't arrest an Indian. He commits a crime, you go out and shoot him.
4: Hold on, Edmund McAllister.
3: Oh, you can surely talk, Tom Jefferson. But we have had enough talk. Any of you folk who agree with me, let's go home and get our rifles.
5: Mr. Jefferson, sir, it's an honor.
4: Some men are intent on murdering Chief Blue Cloud.
5: Well, sir, he did kill Jeremy Morgan.
4: He has been accused of killing Jeremy Morgan.
5: Well, ain't that the same thing?
4: Oh, no, Sheriff, you cannot permit murder to take place in this country.
5: Well, Mr. Jefferson, it ain't murder exactly after all. Blue Cloud's only an Indian.
4: Any man has a right to be protected by the law.
5: That's true. That's absolutely true. Now the McAllisters and all of them, they ain't going to go out there to kill Blue Cloud.
4: Well, that's not the way I heard it.
5: Well, you see, as concerned citizens, they're just going to bring him back here for trial.
4: Uh-huh, I see. And then he'll be shot while resisting arrest.
5: Now,
4: or
5: Mr.
4: perhaps
5: Jefferson,
4: while trying to escape. Sheriff, you just can't walk into Blue Cloud's village and murder him.
5: I ain't saying I agree with it, Mr.
4: Sheriff,
5: Jefferson. Why not?
4: Why not? Do you think his young men will stand idly by?
5: The answer to that question is yes. Now, you see, Mr. Jefferson, he ain't liked Blue Cloud, that is.
4: I don't understand.
5: Well, a young man, they want a fighting chief, which you got to admit, now, Blue Cloud ain't.
4: Still, they can't just sit by and watch.
5: The thing is being arranged, and nobody's going to be in the village.
4: I refuse to believe it.
5: No, everybody gets what they want. The tribe gets a new chief, one who would want to go to war.
4: War? What war? They know what happens when they raid our frontier settlements. They know their retribution.
5: They'll go to war on our side against the British. So that's what they get. The white folks avenge a murder.
4: Which hasn't been proved.
5: Proof, Mr. Jefferson, is usually a matter of satisfaction. And all for just the life of one Indian. All in all, it ain't a bad situation.
4: I've admired you. I've respected you for many years. But I see now you're unfit to be a sheriff.
5: I'm doing what everybody else is doing. I'm thinking of me first.
4: You took an oath to uphold the law. I won't see murder committed.
5: Well, now, what do y'all suggest?
4: What I've been suggesting. I suggest that
5: I have a better suggestion. Why don't you ride out there?
4: Because I'm not the sheriff.
5: Yes, you are. Yeah. I hereby swear you in as deputy sheriff.
4: What are you doing?
5: Well, you now have the authority to uphold the law. If you think a crime is about to be committed, it's your duty to prevent it.
4: I have no experience.
5: You got plenty of experience, Mr. Jefferson. I watched you grow up. Everybody knows you was meant for high things. You're going to be an important man in this country. I don't throw everything away for...
4: For what?
5: For an Indian.
4: Sheriff... All right, write down on a piece of paper the fact that I am your duly authorized deputy.
2: We think in terms of intellect and action. We rarely see both qualities combined in one man. How few are the philosopher warriors in history? And yet, for the most part, the great men of 1776 could think and fight. Well, Thomas Jefferson has thought it over and decided it's worth the battle. Therefore, you should stay exactly where you are until Mystery Theater returns in just a few moments.

0: The beginning of the year 1775 sees Thomas Jefferson deeply involved in the pursuit of justice in two separate areas. First, you know all about the struggle for independence from Britain. This is the big picture, the historical picture. But second, there is a small picture, indeed a tiny, almost invisible picture. This is the pursuit of justice, not as an ideal, but as a practical matter for a single human being. Those are always the toughest.
1: Welcome to my lodge, Red Hair.
2: Chief Blue Cloud, there is no time for ceremonies. You must leave here at once.
1: For what reason?
2: Men are coming to kill you.
1: Why?
2: For the murder of your sister's son.
1: It is well known that he was murdered in a cowardly manner by a young man who insulted him.
2: Yes. Well, that is not the way many people will have it. They accuse you.
1: He was as a son to me.
2: There is no time for the right and wrong of it. Men are coming here to do murder. Run from them.
1: Am I a coward? I run from no one.
2: One of our greatest poets has said discretion is the better part of valor.
1: Where may I run?
2: Deeper into the forest.
1: They will pursue.
2: No one knows this wilderness the way you do.
1: I will not be a hunted animal for the rest of my days. Besides, it is late. They come.
3: There he is!
2: Now hold up there!
3: Now you stand clear of him, Mr. Jefferson.
2: All of you, now turn around and go back to your home.
3: Now see here, who are you to order
2: us? I have here a piece of paper. I am acting in the capacity of the sheriff.
3: Ah, now, Mr. Jefferson, the Indian's guilty of a murder.
2: Who says so?
3: We have got a witness.
2: Who is your witness?
3: My son here, Carter.
2: You saw Chief Blue Cloud murder Jeremy Morgan. Well, Carter?
3: Speak the truth, son. Speak the truth.
1: Yes.
2: Is he being charged with murder? Well, do you charge him, Carter?
3: Say yes.
2: I'm asking Carter.
1: Yes.
3: So that settles that. Now, why don't we just shoot him?
2: You'll have to shoot me first.
3: Now, Tom Jefferson...
2: That's how it is, gentlemen. We will have the law here. You will also have to shoot me. So, Mr. Bennett, Mr. Hayden, Mr. Wolverton, the rest of you, is that what you're willing to do? Shoot me?
3: Tom! We're entitled to justice.
2: Justice can only be dispensed in a court of law.
3: You mean have a trial for an Indian? You know they're only a waste of time.
2: I intend to enforce the law. Now, how will you gentlemen have it?
3: Well, there's no real difference. Instead of shooting him now, we can hang him later. And so, you say you followed Mr. Morgan all the way to the Shawnee village?
1: Yes, sir.
3: And you saw him enter Blue Cloud's lodge?
1: Yes, sir.
3: And you heard them quarrel?
1: Yes, sir.
3: And then you saw Mr. Morgan leave the tent, move into the forest, and then you heard a shot?
1: I did.
3: Now, describe what you saw.
1: Well, I turned around, and there was... Jeremy Morgan falling down dead, and Chief Blue Cloud was standing over him with a smoking musket.
3: Are you sure it was Blue Cloud?
1: Yeah, I'm positive.
3: How? Why? What makes you so sure?
1: Because I could see his splendid scarlet robe.
3: The robe that we found in his lodge?
1: Yes, sir, the very same.
3: Your witness, Mr. Jefferson.
2: Well, not every witness is fortunate to have his own father appointed public prosecutor. I must, however, ask some questions that may not have occurred to him. Why did you follow Mr. Morgan into the woods?
1: Well...
2: Isn't it true that you intended to kill him?
1: Well...
2: You must answer. Isn't it true that he escorted Miss Louisa Henderson to a party at my house? There, you two got into a fight, didn't you? Threatened to shoot him.
1: Yes, sir.
2: Good. And when you followed him into the woods, isn't it true that you were carrying a musket?
1: Yes, sir.
2: Why?
1: Well, I...
2: Did you intend to kill him? You armed yourself for that purpose, and now, when the deed is done, isn't it true that you are trying to place the blame on Chief Blue Cloud's shoulders?
3: I object.
2: Your Honor, let him answer the question.
3: Go ahead, son. Answer him. Tell him it isn't so.
2: Without prompting. Isn't it true you want Blue Cloud to hang for your crime?
1: I didn't kill him. I didn't kill him!
2: Blue Cloud, you are accused of murder. Tell us, are you or are you not guilty?
1: I am innocent.
2: Gentlemen, I believe him. Don't lose courage, Blue Cloud. The gods will not permit justice to be mocked.
1: Red Hair, the gods do not permit justice to be mocked. But they allow it to be tested.
2: I shall see you in the morning.
1: Yes, the morning. It shall be my last morning.
2: You must never give up hope.
1: I cannot give up what I have never had.
2: No, we can do more.
1: Come in, Mr. Jefferson. My father isn't home.
2: Has he left for the courthouse?
1: Yes, sir. He likes to go early.
2: I thought perhaps you might like to walk down there with me.
1: Well, sir, should we be seen together?
2: Why not?
1: Well, we're on opposite sides.
2: I'm still your friend, Carter. Well, shall we have our stroll?
1: Yes, sir. I was just leaving.
2: So, you insist you didn't kill Jeremy.
1: Please, sir, we've already been through all that.
2: I know. I also know it's a lie.
1: Mr. Jefferson, I must ask you to let me alone.
2: Oh, I'll let you alone. And I'm even sure your conscience will let you alone.
1: I am not listening to any more you're saying.
2: Yes, your conscience died a long time ago. And do you know who killed it? You did. You, Carter.
1: Well, what are you talking about?
2: A man's conscience is what makes him live a man's life. But you're not a man. You're a creature. You're a pathetic, crawling creature of your father.
1: Sir, you have no right to insult my father.
2: No one may be insulted by the truth. You're his creature. You don't think for yourself, act for yourself, live for yourself. Why? Why do you tolerate it?
1: Because I'm nobody. I'm nothing. I don't know anything. I can't do anything. I'm stupid.
2: Who says so?
1: My father. And all I have is the prospect of inheriting his estate when he dies.
2: You'll have worked for it.
1: Everybody knows I'm a fool.
2: That's not true.
1: Louisa, why do you think she even looked at me? She knows I'll be rich one day. It's
2: not true. There's nothing wrong with you.
1: Please, Mr. Jefferson.
2: Now, look, you have to stand up to your father. You have to let him know you're a man.
1: I will. From now on,
2: no,
1: I will.
2: No. You have to stand up to him now. Tell the truth.
1: But I'll die.
2: Possibly, but if you don't tell the truth, you'll surely die. What life can be left to you? Huh? You'll spend the rest of your days even deeper within your father's shadow.
1: Mr. Jefferson, what do you want me to do?
2: Take the stand. Tell the truth.
1: No. I can't do it. I just can't do it.
4: Well, Mr. Jefferson, you may as well go home and get a good night's sleep.
2: Yeah.
4: Tomorrow, for sure, the trial has to end.
2: Tomorrow, for sure.
4: People keep wondering how you managed to keep it going even this long. The jury was ready with its verdict at the end of the first day.
2: The jury was ready before the trial even started.
4: Well, it's open and shut. I mean, I wish it wasn't, but it's open and shut.
2: Yes, yes. Carter follows Jeremy into the woods, sees him enter Blue Cloud's teepee.
5: hears sounds of a quarrel.
4: Sees Jeremy leave the teepee, re-enter the woods, and then sees and hears Blue Cloud shooting.
5: Now wait, just... He says he heard them quarrel.
4: You have something, Mr. Jefferson?
2: You say they quarreled.
6: Yes, sir.
2: In which language?
6: Well, must have been Shawnee.
2: Do you speak Shawnee?
6: No, sir.
2: Do you understand it?
6: No, sir.
2: Well, then how do you know they quarreled?
6: Please
2: answer the question.
3: One need not know the language to know there is a quarrel.
2: Your Honor, I must insist that the witness answer.
6: Well, I could tell. You could actually hear the anger in the voices.
3: Your Honor, Mr. Jefferson clearly has exhausted his resources. He has no more evidence. He keeps going over the same ground.
7: Mr. Jefferson, have you any more evidence?
2: Well, Your Honor...
7: I must ask you then to bring your case to a conclusion.
2: Your Honor, I do have further evidence.
7: Then you may bring it here.
2: Your Honor, I'm sorry, but I cannot bring it here.
7: Then how may we evaluate it?
2: We must go to where it exists.
3: If it exists...
2: It does exist, but only at night.
7: I'm afraid I cannot follow, Mr. Jefferson.
2: Your Honor, the evidence exists at the scene of the crime, and since it cannot be moved from its place, we must attend it there.
3: Your Honor, this is just another scheme on the part of...
2: A man's life is at stake.
7: What do you propose, Mr. Jefferson?
2: Well, the murder was committed at 10 in the evening. At 10 this evening, I suggest we all assemble at the place where it occurred. Where were you standing, Carter?
6: Behind this tree.
2: Uh-huh. Well, would you place yourself there, if you please?
3: This is absolutely ridiculous.
2: Carter, how far down the path was Jeremy?
6: About 25 yards.
2: Uh-huh. Sheriff, would you pace off 25 yards? Take the prisoner with you.
8: All right, Mr. Jefferson.
2: Very well. Your Honor, gentlemen, here is the scene as it existed on the night of the murder. We are all standing in a line with Carter. We all hear a shot. Fire in the air, Sheriff.
8: Yes, sir.
2: We all turn to look. We see Jeremy fall to the ground. Sheriff, fall to the ground, please. Now, we all see a figure standing there in the darkness. It is not easy to make out the face.
3: He didn't have to see the face. He recognized the red cloak.
2: Your Honor, gentlemen of the jury, which one of you has supernatural eyesight? Which one of you would swear on the Holy Bible that the cloak is brilliant scarlet, as Carter testified? Which one of you is possessed of the ability to distinguish color in the dark?
3: It's a trick, Your Honor.
2: Carter McAllister lied about the cloak. Therefore, he did not identify Blue Cloud. Therefore, we must now consider his motive.
3: Don't you ever say a word, boy.
6: No, I will. I'm tired of lying.
3: Be quiet!
6: I killed him! I killed Jeremy Morgan. But God have mercy on my soul.
2: Your Honor, the defense rests.
0: I'll be back with a final thought in just a moment.

Well, they didn't hang him. It was a crime of passion, and our forefathers were men who understood passion. He was sentenced to hard labor and later paroled to join a regiment of Virginia cavalry, and the people never forgot him, or Blue Cloud, or the Thomas Jefferson defense. Our cast included Paul Hecht, Leon Janney, Russell Horton, Jada Rowland, and Bob Caliban. Associate Director, Marlon Swing. This is Hyman Brown, producer-director, inviting you to return to our Mystery Theater for another adventure in the macabre. Until next time, then, pleasant dreams.

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0: Welcome to Mystery Theater. I'm Hyman Brown. I forget who, but someone once said that fate is like a madman with an axe waiting for us around the next corner, which is to say that however serene our lives, we never know that the madman may be lurking around that next corner, ready to take a vicious swipe at us with that axe. In spite of which, consider the case of Lucas Lauder, warden of a certain state prison in a certain western state.
1: Joan, in heaven's name, will you try to understand what I'm saying? In less than 3 hours, Guy Richards will be executed. Drop through that trap door to his death.
2: Which will mean the end, I hope, Luke, of this whole insane nightmare you've been going through.
3: Not...
2: Yes, and putting me through.
3: You don't believe. You still don't believe.
2: I have to be mad to believe. Stark, raving mad.
3: If Guy Richards dies, worse than madness may lie ahead for you, Joan. Much worse.
0: Our mystery drama, The Strange Case of Lucas Lauder, was written especially for the Mystery Theater by George Lothar and stars Robert Lansing.

0: As we know, the death penalty is outlawed in many states, but in some it is still enforced. In such special cases as the murder of a policeman, death through kidnapping, and for particularly vicious crimes. Our story begins in just such a state, in the condemned cell of that state's prison.
1: You sent a message you wanted to see me, Richards.
2: And thank you, Warden. Thanks very much for answering it this quickly. Won't you sit down?
1: What is it, Richards?
2: I want to discuss my case with you.
1: There's nothing to discuss. You were legally tried, legally convicted. If you think there's something I can do to save
2: you... Oh, no. It's nothing like that. Warden, I was guilty. I freely admitted murdering those women, all four of them, and mutilating them with a butcher knife. No. The name the newspapers gave me was well-deserved. Guy the Ripper.
1: All right, then what is it you want to see me about?
2: Warden, hasn't it ever struck you as odd, curious, that someone of my breeding and background could be guilty of four such horrible murders? Murders and mutilations identical with those done by Jack the Ripper nearly a century ago?
1: Yeah, as a matter of fact, it has. Me and quite a few others. If you'd been judged insane...
2: But I wasn't so judged. Nor was I insane. No, I am as sane as the next one. For whatever that's worth.
1: Richards, I'm a very busy man.
2: I prefer to spend as little time as possible in the company of anyone as vicious and depraved as Guy Richards. Yes, I know. But that's exactly why I asked you to come and see me. Warden, before very long, you're going to be spending all your time in my company. I don't blame you for looking puzzled. Let me explain.
1: Yes, do explain.
2: A little more than a year ago, Warden, I was a professor of parapsychology at the university. I was happily married, successful, and deeply involved in my work. And then suddenly, shockingly, for no apparent reason, I became, well, the embodiment, you might say, of a man who has been dead for many, many years, Jack the Ripper. It began, Warden, it all began, one morning in my office at State University. Come in. Well, Eric Nordling, it's good to see you.
3: It's good to be back, Guy.
2: Good to have you back. I can't tell you how much I've missed you this past month. It's like missing my right arm.
3: Oh, nonsense.
2: I'll be frank with you. When you went into the hospital for those tests a month ago, I didn't expect I'd miss you as much at all. Well,
3: why should you? I'm just an assistant professor.
2: Ah, but what an assistant. You remember when you left, you and the class were analyzing those strange, gruesome murders that had taken place? The three women? You remember?
3: I remember.
2: Well, I took over for you, and believe me, the class soon let me know that I just wasn't in it with you. They said no one. Not even me could touch you when it came to explaining the murderer's drives and motivations. In fact, they said you understood and explained them so well, they wouldn't be surprised if you were the murderer. Well, what is it, Eric? Eric?
3: Guy, I was... I am the murderer.
2: Well, I can see you're not joking, Eric.
3: I'm not.
2: I also know that you haven't been well.
3: In fact, I'm very sick. Guy, I'm dying. But none of that changes the simple truth that I murdered those women and mutilated them. Guy, I'm Jack the Ripper. No, I'm not crazy. As a professor of parapsychology, you do believe that people can be possessed by the spirits of the dead?
2: I keep an open mind, or try to.
3: Well, I can tell you that possession is a fact. For some time now, I have been possessed by the spirit of Jack the Ripper.
2: Eric, if I didn't know you better, I'd say that you're really possessed... of a dose of LSD, but since I...
3: Guy, believe me. What I'm telling you is the truth. believe me, because you're about to become Jack the Ripper.
2: Eric, you're ill. I can tell from looking at you. You're seriously ill.
3: I am. I'm dying. I told you that. They've given me less than 2 months to live.
2: Oh, Eric.
3: It's terminal. In less than 2 months, I'll be dead. And the day I die, the instant I die, the Ripper's spirit will leave my body and enter yours. You don't believe me, do you?
2: Of course not.
3: Well, then I'll have to prove it. You've taken your penknife out of your pocket and you're opening the blade.
2: Well, yes, to clean out my pipe. What's so unusual about that?
3: Does your pipe need cleaning?
2: Well, no, but...
3: You acted on impulse. Sudden, inexplicable desire. Desire to hold a knife in your hand.
2: Oh, now, of all the senseless...
3: It isn't senseless. And if you think so, try to put the knife back in your pocket. Well, go ahead. Close the blade. Put the knife back in your pocket.
2: I haven't done what I intended to do, clean out my pipe.
3: Is that what you intended to do? Oh, in heaven's name, Guy, be honest with yourself, is it?
2: No.
3: Now, what do you intend to do with that knife? What do you want to do with it?
2: I want to kill with it. To strike and slash and... What is this? What?
3: It's Jack the Ripper. Using your body. You needed proof, and I just gave it to you. I took possession of you for a few moments. But when Eric Nordling dies, I'll become Guy Richards till he dies. And after that...
2: Oh, no, this... it's madness.
3: You deny you felt an overwhelming urge to strike and slash?
2: No, but there's got to be some explanation.
3: There is. You can pick up your knife and put it away. Or clean your pipe, if you really want to.
2: Well, Warden, those were Eric Nordling's words, almost his identical words, just before he told me what I'm about to tell you.
1: Mm-hmm. That I'm about to become Jack the Ripper.
2: The day, the instant, I die. Yes.
1: If there's anything further you want...
2: Now, wait, don't go.
1: Now, look, Richards, your time is short, and I...
2: Yours is.
1: And I want to do everything I can to make the next few days easy for you. But when it comes to listening to the kind of story you just told me, I haven't the time.
2: You don't believe it either, huh? Even I didn't. With all my knowledge of the occult, the psychic, I couldn't bring myself to believe in anything so impossible. Seemingly impossible.
1: I'm nutty is the word.
2: You think I've gone a little, what do they call it here? Stir crazy?
1: No, you haven't been in long enough for that. I'm not calling it anything. I'm not thinking anything. Look, you wanted to get something off your chest. You got it off. Now I'll be going.
2: No, please.
1: Richards,
2: listen.
1: I don't
2: listen
1: have time.
2: Listen for just 1 minute more. At 6 in the morning, 2 days from now, I'll be hanged for murders every bit as revolting as those of Jack the Ripper. Because I am Jack the Ripper. This body, you see, is the body of Guy Richards, once respected university professor. But the spirit that inhabits this body, well, I am, I assure you, Jack the Ripper. Now, let me assure you, as Eric Nordling assured Guy Richards, that the very instant the rope snaps my neck, on that instant, Warden, you will become Jack the Ripper.
1: Now, if there's anything further I can do...
2: And I'll prove it to you as I made Nordling prove it to Richards. Now, before you go to bed tonight, you will feel that same strong, overpowering urge, need to strike and slash with a knife. Before you go to bed tonight...
4: The That's really one of the strangest stories you've ever brought home with you. Hmm. More potatoes?
1: Mm-hmm. Thanks. It's funny, though.
4: What?
1: Well, and don't ask me why I did this. I certainly didn't believe a word of Richard's story. Not a word, but I guess curiosity got the better of me.
4: What?
1: Well, I checked at the university. Richards did have an assistant named Eric Nordling, and he did die when Richard said he did.
4: Doesn't mean anything.
1: And still, that part of Richard's story was true. Joni, what do you think?
4: What do I think?
1: Well, you're kind of interested in that stuff, yoga and astrology and the psychic and all
4: that.
1: Oh,
4: not really.
1: Yeah, but you do have an interest.
4: And not a serious interest.
1: Still, what do you think?
4: I think I'd like another piece of roast beef. That's what I think.
1: Okay. I'll try not to be so heavy-handed this time.
4: Oh, you weren't heavy-handed. Just slice it a smidgen thinner, that's all. Just a smidgen.
1: Smidgen it is, and easily done with a knife as razor sharp as this.
4: Won't be done at all if you don't stop staring at that knife and cut me a slice. Luke? What?
1: It's nothing. I was just thinking.
4: Thinking what?
1: The way Richard's talked this afternoon, you'd have thought I was going to grab it the first chance I got to carve up some likely female. You, for instance.
4: Don't say things like that, Luke. Not even jokingly.
1: I'm sorry. But can you imagine anyone like me, for instance, starting to cut a slice of roast beef and then changing my mind and deciding to carve a few slices out of you?
4: No, I can't, and I'd just as soon not.
1: Put up on the table like this, holding the carving knife in my hand, this razor sharp carving knife, I'd come around the table toward you.
4: Luke. Please.
1: And when I got to you, I'd stand over you. I'd look deep into your eyes, and then raise the knife high over my head and plunge it.
4: Luke! Luke, what's come over you? If this is a joke, it isn't your kind of joke. It was a joke, wasn't it? Wasn't it?
1: Sure. Sure. It was a joke. What else?
0: What else, indeed? What else could it be? It could be what Warden Lauder knows it was. No joke at all. But for a few moments in time, he was gripped by, driven by, an all but overwhelming urge to strike with that knife, slash with that knife, kill with that knife. Mystery Theater will return in a moment.

0: As I said earlier, fate is sometimes likened to a madman with an axe. It would surely look like Lucas Lauder, warden of State's prison, has run head-on to such a madman. When Guy Richards told Lucas that he was really Jack the Ripper, that his body was possessed by the spirit of the Ripper, Lucas laughed. But his laugh turned to a worried frown when he came dangerously close to stabbing his wife, the wife he loves. Now in Lucas's office in State's prison the following afternoon.
1: No, Jerry. No, look, I don't mean to be harsh, but I think Maxwell's privileges should be taken away for a while. Yes, a week at least. All right, goodbye. Yes, Miss Conway?
2: They brought Guy Richards over, Warden.
1: All right, tell him to bring him in.
2: Yes, sir. Bring him in.
1: All right, boys, you wait outside. Sit down, Richards.
3: Thank you.
1: Richards, I want to talk to you about... among other things, I want to talk about your personal effects.
3: Well, we've talked about that. I told you, I don't give a damn what you do with them. Warden, you didn't have me brought here to talk about my property. You brought me here to talk about what happened to you last night.
1: If you're going to start again on that nonsense about being Jack the Ripper...
3: It isn't nonsense, and you know it. Now... You also know that when I go through the trap less than 48 hours from now, you'll become Jack the Ripper. You know it because I put you through a sort of trial run, you might say, last night. What did happen last night, Warden?
1: I don't know what you're talking about.
3: I'm talking about what your wife, Joan, thought was a sick joke, but was no joke at all. I'm talking about how you stood over her with a carving knife. The knife you'd been using for the roast beef. Right? Oh, look, you're not going to be sick, are you?
1: How do you know that's what happened?
3: I was there. How else?
1: No. No, that's impossible. What you're saying is impossible.
3: Incredible, yes, but not impossible. I explained to you yesterday, or tried to explain, that I took this body when Eric Nordling died... just as I occupied his body when... Oh, well, it doesn't matter who died before him or before him. All that matters to you, or should matter to you, is that you're next on that list to, shall we say, play host to Jack the Ripper.
1: But why?
3: Why?
1: Yes. Look, you must have died... What am I saying? Jack the Ripper must have died many, many years ago.

0: has lived on in others.
1: That's what I'm getting at. Why?
0: Because I cannot rest.
1: Why, because of the awful crimes you committed?
0: No, not because of the crimes. But the reason behind them. The evil in me that drove me to what I did. The hate.
1: No, I don't understand.
0: There is nothing to understand. It's quite simple. A spirit, a soul, is given an earthly body and forced to suffer through what you call life. Forced to go through this agony again and again and again until it is cleansed completely of evil, of hate. The evil in me was so great it will take, well, only the Lord knows how many lifetimes to wipe it away. Unless it meets a love as pure as the hate is evil. A soul as tender as the hate is brutal. A spirit as compassionate as the hate is ruthless. And that will never be.
1: Never?
0: No such love exists. No such soul, no such spirit. Not on this earth, that's for sure.
1: You really believe what you're saying, don't you? You really believe that you are actually Jack the Ripper.
0: Oh, for the love of... I'm going to give you another taste of what it's going to be like to be Jack the Ripper.
1: If you think for one minute that
0: I don't care
1: believe...
0: what you believe. Just do me a favor and send me back to my cell.
2: Yes, Warden?
1: Richards will go back to his cell now.
2: Yes, sir. Richards is going back now.
0: Remember what I said, Warden. I'm going to give you another taste. Soon. All right, let's go.
2: Warden?
1: Yes, Miss Comley?
2: It's near time for me to go home, and the buses get awful crowded in weather like this, so I was wondering, could I leave now?
1: Sure, yes, of course. Go ahead. Wait a minute.
2: Yes, sir?
1: I was about to leave myself. I'll drive you home.
2: Oh, no, sir. I couldn't take you out of your way.
1: No, it's not out of my way. Not much, anyhow.
2: Wait, if you're sure it's no trouble.
1: It's no trouble at all. It'll be a pleasure.

0: Thanks, Warden. Awfully nice of you.
1: I'll see to your door.
0: Oh, no need for that.
1: No, I insist. There have been a lot of muggings in this neighborhood.
0: Some.
1: So I want to be sure that you get to your apartment safe and sound.
0: Well, thanks again. You're awfully kind.
1: That's not at all, Miss Conley. I wonder if I might use your phone.
0: Oh, sure.
1: Just call home, let my wife know I'll be a little late. Second thought, there's no sense in calling. I won't be that late.
0: Oh, only 5 or 10 minutes.
1: Boy, look at the rain and the wind against the window. Chills me to the bone just looking at it.
0: Why, I couldn't give you a drink, could I, sir?
1: No, Miss Comley, I wasn't hinting, you know.
0: Oh, I didn't think you were, but, well, if you would like a drink.
1: Why not? I'd love one.
0: I keep the liquor in the kitchen. It's scotch, isn't it?
1: Just a short one.
0: I won't be a minute.
1: No, I'll come with you, if you don't mind.
0: Oh, of course not.
1: I've never been in your apartment before. I'd like to see how my secretary lives.
0: Oh, not very fancy, I'm afraid.
1: It looks nice. It's comfortable. You live alone?
0: Yes, I tried living with someone else, but it just didn't work out. Here you are.
1: Yeah, thanks. That's good scotch.
0: Glad you like it.
1: Where'd you get those knives?
0: Knives?
1: The knife set on the wall.
0: Oh, those are... I don't know, I've had them so long. Why?
1: Oh, I like knives. Good ones, that is. Those look good. Do you mind if I...
0: Well, no. Be my guest.
1: It's beautiful. Beautiful. Feel that edge. You don't often see knives kept in this good condition, this sharp.
0: It's no thanks to me. I just use them, never sharpen them.
1: Razor. Sharp. Fit in the hand perfectly. Those are the most beautiful knives I've...

0: seen in over 70 years. Jane.
1: Get out of my cell, Warden. I don't have to put up with this.
2: What are you doing to me? You answer me, Richards. What are you doing?
1: I've told you.
2: You've told me a lot of nonsense about you being Jack the Ripper and taking possession of me, my body, when you die. I don't buy that. But you're up to something. You've done something to me. And I'm not leaving this cell till you tell me what it is.
1: You're scared, Warden? Of what you came dangerously close to doing to your secretary yesterday? And will do, not long after you hang me? The urge, the nearly overpowering urge, I stayed your hand, not you, to plunge the knife into her, to slash...
2: Stop it.
1: Stop it!
0: All right, now you listen to me. I'm no fool. Yesterday I nearly murdered that girl. And somehow you know all about it. But I stayed my hand, not you, because I'm not a killer.
1: Then how do I know what went on in that kitchen?
0: I don't know how you've devoted your life to parapsychology, and you know all there is to know about things like ESP, thought transference, hypnotism.
2: That's it. Hypnotism, like Nordling, you're a hypnotist.
0: Somehow or other, I don't know how, you managed to hypnotize me when I was talking to you. You put ideas in my head. Post-hypnotic suggestion, I think it's called.
1: You cannot give a post-hypnotic command that's contrary to the subject's normal fiber. Warren, it would be impossible for me or anyone to command you to kill. It isn't in you to kill. But that will all change when I am in you. At approximately a second or two after 6 o'clock tomorrow morning. Oh, which reminds me, I have a gift for you. Here.
0: A knife?
1: A knife.
0: Where did you get this?
1: It was made for me in the prison machine shop from a soup ladle. A soup ladle carefully ground down at the edges, skillfully shaped into a knife, expertly sharpened.
0: How did you manage to have this made? How did you manage to have this made?
1: Calm, Warden, you know your prison as well as I, or you should, and obviously don't. Anything can be done in a prison if you know the ropes. Here, the knife. Take it.
0: Ed? You take that knife from Richards and get rid of it. See me in my office later and you explain how he got it. Now, wait a minute. Here, give it to me. I'll get rid of it.
1: Not until you've used it. Not till I, the Ripper, have used it. Again and again and again.
0: Ed, I don't want to see this man again until his execution tomorrow morning at 6. If he has any last-minute requests, you handle them. If he has any questions, you answer them. If he wants to see me for any reasons, no. Tomorrow morning, Richards, I'll see you then, and not until then. 6 o'clock. On the scaffold, Richards.
3: On the scaffold, when the noose will be tightened round the neck of Guy Richards, the trap will be sprung, and he'll plummet to death. Or will it be life? Another life to be lived in the body of Warden Lucas Lawyer. Mystery Theater will return shortly.

0: There's much talk these days about possession, the control of a human being by an evil spirit. Probably such talk has gone on since man can remember. Intense discussion, even violent debate, as to whether possession is a form of schizophrenia or a malignant spirit which has invaded an earthly body. For Lucas Lauder, warden of State's Prison, it isn't a subject of idle debate, but a frightening reality. We are now in the bedroom of his home, a short distance from the prison itself.
1: Luke?
2: Go to sleep, Joan.
1: I know it's impossible for you to sleep the night before an execution, but this time there's something else.
2: Yeah. Joan, I'm scared.
1: Of what, dear?
2: I haven't just been sitting here in this chair watching you while you slept. I...
1: Yes?
2: I've been fighting an urge. A powerful urge to kill you.
1: Kill me?
2: Yeah, with this.
1: Where did you get that?
2: Richards gave it to me. Ugly-looking knife, isn't it? Somehow he managed to get it made in the machine shop and have it smuggled to him. He gave it to me as a present.
1: It's a strange kind of present.
2: No, it's not a present to me, Joan. It's to himself.
1: Oh, that nonsense.
2: Nonsense?
1: About him being the reincarnation of Jack the Ripper.
2: Oh, he is. He is. I laughed, too, at first, but he is the Ripper. In possession of Guy Richards' body. And at 6 this morning, less than 3 hours from now, he'll be in possession of mine.
1: Luke, darling, you can't be serious. You don't really believe that.
2: After what's happened, I'd be a fool if I didn't.
1: What has happened?
2: I had to bring myself to talk about it. He told me he was going to take possession of me temporarily for a short time to prepare me for what's to come after he hangs.
1: Well, you didn't take that seriously.
2: No, not then, but within an hour, I nearly stabbed Miss Comley to death.
1: Your secretary?
2: I drove her home in that storm day before yesterday. I invited myself in.
1: You?
2: Pretended I wanted to use the phone to call you, but I had no intention of using that phone. I just wanted to get into her apartment to...
1: To kill her?
2: I didn't know it then. I didn't know why I tricked my way in, but... Well, then I sort of led her into offering me a drink, and I went with her into the kitchen where she keeps the liquor. While she was making the drink, I noticed a set of knives, kitchen knives, you know, on the wall. I pretended to admire them, and I took one to examine it only. I wasn't examining it. I was thinking...
1: Luke, my darling.
2: Now, don't touch me. Don't touch me. Don't even come near me. It's dangerous.
1: Dangerous? Luke, what are you saying?
2: I could do to you right now, right now. Well, I came close to doing to her. The urge was powerful then, but it's even more powerful now. It's almost as if the closer I get to Richard's hanging, the more the urge grows inside me.
1: Luke.
2: I don't have any control. Joan, no control anymore. This knife, I gave it to the guard to get rid of. No. I started to give it to him, and then I changed my mind. I mean, I was forced to change it by a power stronger than me, and so I kept it and brought it home. And I've been sitting here for hours holding it in my hand, fighting off a terrible obsession to kill you with it.
1: Oh, my poor darling, to think what you've been going through, and I never knew.
2: How can you think of me when you're the one who's in danger?
1: Well, because I don't believe I am in danger, not from you.
2: I just told you.
1: I don't care what you told me. I care about what I know, and I know you love me.
2: Oh, yes, I love you, but he...
1: He'll be dead in a few hours. Dead! And all this business about his spirit possessing you, I don't believe it.
2: I tell you, I came close, that close, to killing Miss Coleman.
1: And killing me, you say. But you didn't.
2: But next time...
1: There won't be a next time, because once Guy Richard dies, his power over you will be ended. Oh, Luke, don't you see what's happened to you?
2: Yes, I see. He's possessed me.
1: Nonsense. I can give you... I don't know how many reasons why it is just plain nonsense.
2: All right, give me just one.
1: I've read a lot about Richards in the papers, and you've told me a lot about him. He's a skilled hypnotist. I don't know much, if anything, about hypnotism, but it seems to me that he could have brought you under some kind of hypnotic influence.
2: No, I can't believe
1: it. Another thing I know about him, his personality is strong, overpowering, viciously overpowering. Just talking to someone like that, being near him, could do strange things to a person.
2: No, I don't care how many reasons you can dress up. I know what I know. I know what I've got to do.
1: What?
2: I've got to stop the execution.
1: Luke, you can't do that.
2: Well, I can try. It's my only hope. I've got to stop that execution. I've got to save him to save myself.
3: I know it's only 4 a.m, but this is a matter of life or death. You get the district attorney out of bed. I'll wait.
1: Luke, try to pull yourself together. Telephoning the district attorney at this hour? What are you going to say to
3: Hello,
1: him?
3: Hello, Mr. McGowan? I'm sorry to wake you at this hour, sir. Thank you, yes. It is urgent. I want to stop the execution of Guy Richards at 6 this morning. On what grounds? I have reason to think he's innocent. No, sir, there's no proof. No real proof, but... Look, McGowan, I want you to call the governor if necessary. McGowan, I beg you, I... Yes, I see. I see. Well, in that case, I'll phone the governor myself.
1: Luke, darling, you can't phone the governor.
3: Operator, this is Warden Lucas Lauder of State's Prison. I want to put through a call, an urgent call, to Governor Morris at the state capitol. And hurry, please hurry.
1: Well?
2: He refused.
1: Well, you couldn't expect...
2: No, I didn't. I hoped against hope. I better get ready. Richards has less than an hour to go. And so have I.
3: It's time, Richards.
4: You're telling me.
3: If you're ready.
4: Question is, are you?
3: Come on, let's go.
4: You look tired, Warden. No sleep, eh? Well, don't worry about it. You'll sleep just fine tonight. The Ripper always sleeps well. Afterward.
3: After what?
4: Having killed. Well, I didn't know there'd be an audience to see the end of Guy Richards.
3: The press. Straight ahead to the scaffold, Richards.
4: You're sweating, Warden. Calm down. Make you feel any better, there's no pain to this. Over in an instant, you know. I've been through it once before. The man whose body I took before Eric Nordling's. Well, here we are. A moment in destiny. For us both.
3: All right, Ed.
4: Oh, do we really need the hood? Well, yes, I guess we do. Spare the feelings of our audience. Go ahead.
5: Just, one thing to say, Warden, before you pull the trap.
3: Yes?
5: This isn't goodbye. I'll be with you again soon.
6: Agreement with Red China. That's the latest news from the nation's capital. Guy Richards, the notorious Guy the Ripper, was executed this morning at State's Prison.
1: That's enough news for one day. I'm for bed. You, Luke? Luke?
2: What?
1: It's after 11. Time for bed.
2: Oh. Yeah, Joan.
1: Yes, dear?
2: Where did you put it?
1: Put what?
2: The knife. I mean, don't look at me as though you didn't know what I was talking about. The knife Richards gave me.
1: I know what knife you're talking about, but I don't know why you're asking me where I put it.
2: You didn't take it? I put it in the top drawer of this table. You saw me put it there. I put it there so you could get rid of it. You didn't?
1: No.
2: I can't believe you'd take the chance to... You didn't. The knife is here.
1: Yes, it is.
2: Look, I gave you a chance to get rid of it. Why didn't you?
1: Why didn't you? If you wanted to be rid of it, why didn't you simply throw it away?
2: I don't know.
1: I think I do. You were testing me, testing my love for you.
2: Testing your love?
1: If I had done what you thought I'd do, it would have shown that my love for you isn't as strong as I said it was. And it's quite possible you really might have tried to kill me. You could always get another knife.
2: Yeah, but thanks to you, I have this one.
1: Then use it, if you can.
2: What?
1: Luke, we're going to come to this sooner or later. I don't know how Guy Richards persuaded you he was Jack the Ripper, and that he would possess you once he died, but he did. You said last night that the urge to kill was growing stronger in you, and you were convinced once Richard was hanged, it would become so strong you'd never be able to control it.
2: It's been doing that all day. It's growing in me. Filling me with a need, a lust to take this knife.
1: I know. And unless this obsession of yours is smashed now, right now, you'll kill. Sooner or later, you will kill. Well... If you're going to do it, do it. Do it, and get it over with.
2: Oh, you're taunting me. You're taunting me because, like all women, you have contempt for me.
1: I love you.
2: Oh, you're lying. You don't love. You don't know the meaning of love. Hate, oh, that's something else again. That's something you know all about. You think I'm not on to you, all of you? Well, let me tell you something. I've spent months, years watching you and the likes of you.
1: Luke, boy.
2: Playing your little tricks, luring men. And, oh, don't think I didn't see you today, this very day in Leicester Square, flaunting your charms.
1: Leicester Square?
2: Leicester Square, Piccadilly, Fleet Street, wherever you could sell yourself.
1: Luke, now snap out of it. Pull yourself together.
2: Look about you. Take your last long look before you die. You see that gaslight at the end of the alley? Well, you see it for the last time.
1: Gaslight?
2: Listen. You hear the carriages and the coaches, the horses, for the last time. And then feel. You feel the point of this knife against your throat. Feel the cold steel against your skin before the Ripper plunges it deep into your dirty little neck. Plunges it now! I can't. I want to. I can't! Why? Why can't I?
1: Because you're not Jack the Ripper. You're Lucas Lauder, my husband. The Ripper hated. You love. You love me every bit as much as I love you.
2: God, I do. I do. I do.
1: My
2: I do. I
1: dearest.
2: Do. He said... Richard said... The spirit of the Ripper would never be free, never find rest until it met a love as strong as his hate. Heaven knows, Joan, there can't be. There never has been a love as strong as yours. Maybe it's crazy, but I feel he has found that rest at last. Thanks to you.
0: I'll be back shortly with a final thought. Well, if you're puzzled by this strange happening to Lucas Lauder, you've got nothing on me. Did Guy Richards in some way put Warden Lauder under an hypnotic influence? Did Richards really believe he was truly Jack the Ripper? What do you think? Our cast included Robert Lansing, Lenka Peterson, Ralph Bell, Ira Lewis, and Patricia Pearden. Associate Director, Marlon Swing. 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
1: Come in. Welcome. Welcome to the Mystery Theater. I am Hyman Brown. This is a story of the outre and the bizarre. I'm talking about historians and history. Is there a more magical year to Americans than 1776, a more enchanted number? And yet, if you were a betting man back then, you would have had to go with the overwhelming odds and back the British. Why not? The British had the men, they had the ships, they had the money too. All that the Americans had was a few of what we would call now the intangibles. But isn't that what life is all about? The intangible?
2: What's this about a ghost? I won't have it.
3: General, I've seen
2: it. I won't have sergeants who spread such ridiculous rumors.
3: But General Washington, sir, the man has no head.
2: A Hessian on horseback without a head.
3: Sir, I fought under you when you was a colonel in the King's Virginia Militia. And I waited 17 years to serve under you again. And we've been under fire no less than 5 times together.
2: That's why an old soldier like you should know better.
3: I do know better. And I've seen him. This headless Hessian.
2: That'll be all, Sergeant. Dismiss.
3: Yes, sir.
4: General, the man was obviously drunk or deranged.
5: No, Major Hamilton. I would wager my life on Sergeant Meadows. If he says he saw a headless Hessian, then depend on it, there is a headless Hessian.
1: Our mystery story, The Headless Hessian, was written especially for the Mystery Theater by Sam Dan and stars Lloyd Buckner. I'll be back shortly with Act One. Some 200 years ago, if you were a poor German peasant, you could be drafted into the army, and your regiment could be sold to whatever foreign country could afford to buy it. Frederick II sold some soldiers to George III to put down a disturbance in the American colonies. 22,000 troops for about $15 million in today's money, or some $730 per man, which was just about the going price for an able-bodied black slave. Well, along about December of 1776, there was a large detachment of Hessians stationed in Trenton, New Jersey. Their commanding officer was a certain Colonel Rowell, who was considered a good soldier, but he did have a certain weakness. And since you'd never guess what it is, I'll tell you. The colonel was crazy about music played on the flute.
6: Yes?
7: I have here a note to the colonel from the captain of the guard.
6: All right, wait here.
8: Yes? Oh, it's a beautiful Peggy.
6: A soldier brought you this note, sir.
8: To the commanding officer from the captain of the guard. Sir, the bearer of this note is the most accomplished flute player I have ever heard. I believe you would enjoy hearing it.
9: Oh, I must see him at once.
7: Colonel, we must arrange for the disposition of the trenches.
8: Tomorrow.
7: I respectfully submit...
8: Lieutenant Peel.
7: Suppose the Americans attack.
8: Suppose the Americans attack. Are you serious, Lieutenant?
7: Colonel, it is possible.
8: Yes, it's possible. It's possible for the sun to shine at midnight. It's possible for the Delaware River to turn into a foaming current of beer.
7: But the American army is...
8: This rabble that calls itself the American army no longer exists.
7: Sir, General Washington has at least 40,000 men.
8: This upstart militia colonel has been running like a whipped dog across 4 rivers. The Hudson, the Hackensack, the Passaic, and the Delaware. He's now at bay.
7: So he is very dangerous and clever.
8: My boy, you must believe this war is over. Your commander, Lord Cornwallis, plans to sail for England next month to report this fact to the king. The
7: Americans are still organized. They have spirit.
8: Son, I promised your father I would make an officer and a gentleman out of you. The first requisite for success in a military career. Never contradict your superior.
7: Even when I am right?
8: Especially when you're right. Peggy, bring in my flute player.
7: Colonel, this Washington is wearing us down.
10: Flute player. Well, sir, Private Heinrich Kleinmuth reporting.
8: And where are you from, Heinrich?
7: Aldersburg, if it should please your excellency.
8: Good country. I see you brought your flute. And so, present arms.
7: A little tune from the home country, excellency.
4: Wunderschön.

0: Ein Meisterspieler. Ah, yes. You will come here again tomorrow night, Soldier Einemuth.
1: I obey, Your Excellency.
0: Give him some money, Peel. Now, don't fish for pennies like some frugal Frenchman. Give him the handful. He's earned it.
1: I thank Your Excellency.
0: Peggy, take him into the kitchen. The man must be hungry.
2: This way.
1: Good night, Your Excellency. Peggy.
2: You fool.
1: But I'm your fool, darling Peggy.
2: Where did you get that uniform? You could be shot.
1: Well, to see you once again, it's worth it.
2: Well, it's worth nothing of the kind. You've got to get out of here.
1: After all the trouble I had getting in here, you want me to get out?
2: When you knocked on the door, I said to myself, well, here's a Hessian that looks like Tom Caldwell. I couldn't believe it. And then I watched you play.
1: Ah, have I improved?
2: Oh, yes, your tone is so much... Tom, stop it. You want to be shot as a spy?
1: Well, now, wait. What does that walrus mean by my beautiful Peggy?
2: Oh, he's all right.
1: Oh?
2: Well, everybody says Mom and I are lucky the Hessian commander chose our house for his headquarters.
1: Mm.
2: We're protected against the riffraff, you know. How did you get here?
1: Well, the governor called out the Jersey militia and attached us to Washington's army. I had to see you.
2: But the army's across the Delaware. How did you get here?
1: You have to ask that. You don't remember our secret place?
2: The Ford.
1: Yes. I borrowed a horse.
2: But, Tom, what are you going to do?
1: Well, I'd like to get married.
2: Now?
1: Yeah, well, we're going to have to wait a little while, but it'll be over soon.
2: Oh, I don't think so. We won't win for a long time.
1: We're not going to win at all.
2: Tom.
1: Oh, Peggy, you should see Washington's army. Half of them don't have uniforms or even blankets or shoes. Ain't hardly two weapons alike. There's shotguns, muskets, fowling pieces, a few rifles.
2: I have faith in that army.
1: Yeah, well, in a couple of 3 weeks, there isn't going to be any army. Most everybody's enlistment's expired. Most everybody's gone home.
2: Even you?
1: Even me.
2: Well...
1: Peggy, we've only got one life. Let's live it. Let's be happy.
0: Peggy, more wine!
2: Oh, I've got to go back in there. You better get out of here, Tom.
1: I'll see you tomorrow.
2: Oh, Tom, please, no. It's too dangerous.
1: I love you, Peggy.
2: How are you going to get back to our lines in that uniform?
1: Don't worry about it.
2: Don't
1: worry about anything. Tom Caldwell has arrived and the situation is well in hand.
3: Wake up, boys. Wake up. Sounds like somebody's coming on horseback. Stand by to challenge. Hold our fire.
0: No.
4: Mr. Gold, he ain't got no head.
0: Good Lord. I'm getting out of here.
4: Come on.
5: Oh, Major Hamilton, what is this nonsense?
6: General Washington, I don't know, but it's quite serious.
5: But we have enough problems. No, I suppose not. There's always room for more.
6: The men are terrified.
5: The headless Hessian. What kind of child
6: saw him? The picket on the road leading to the river actually saw him. Now, there were others who saw him,
5: too.
6: They
5: were all probably drunk.
6: General, I would tend to agree. But where would they get the liquor?
5: You must never underestimate the resourcefulness of the American soldier, Major Hamilton. How can I fault them? We're low on food, practically no blankets, and it's freezing.
6: The sergeant in charge of the picket is outside, sir. I thought you'd like to see him.
5: What I want to do is plan our attack on Trenton, which has to happen before the ice in the river freezes completely.
6: General, he insists on seeing you.
5: All right, Hamilton.
7: Sergeant Meadows.
8: Sergeant Meadows, Connecticut Brigade reporting, sir.
5: Sergeant Meadows. Yes, I remember you. You helped me rally the men at the Battle of Long Island. If I had a couple of hundred more like you, we'd still be on the east bank of the Hudson River.
8: Yes, sir. General Washington, yes, sir, we sure would.
5: Now, what's this ghost story nonsense?
8: It ain't nonsense.
5: You're talking like a day-old recruit, Sergeant.
8: I seen it, sir, with my own eyes.
5: Seen what?
8: The headless Hessian.
5: As one old-timer to another, Sergeant, did you see him through the fumes?
8: Sir, help me, General. I ain't had a drop since we crossed the Hackensack River.
5: Give me a detailed report.
8: Well, sir, we was on picket duty, and we heard this horseman approach. So I stood up and I challenged him. Halt! But he don't halt. He only seems to ride faster. Well, sir, I brought my weapon to bear. I was about to shoot. And then I seen his face. What I mean is, he had no face. No head.
7: No head.
8: No, General. He was dressed in the uniform of a Hessian mercenary soldier. And it was all complete. See, he didn't have his head.
7: Since he had disobeyed your order to halt, why didn't you fire?
8: Sir, if any other officer asked me that, I answer my flint was wet, or the primer flashed in the pan, or that I shot and missed. But you know what my answer is to you, General?
7: You were scared out of your wits.
8: Yes, sir.
7: And I would have been scared, too. All right, Sergeant, that's all.
8: General Washington, I did see him. The four men with me, they seen him, too. He was a headless Hessian.
7: Thank you, Sergeant. Report back to your unit.
8: Yes, sir.
7: Now, this is all we need, Major Hamilton. You can get men to fight when they're hungry, tired, cold, but not when they're scared of a ghost.
6: But there's no such thing as a ghost, General.
7: Hamilton, you're an intelligent man. I think you're the most intelligent man in the whole army. But don't let your intelligence get in the way of the facts. The fact here is there's a ghost, or what the men think is a ghost, and that's the same thing.
8: Oh, it's him! The headless Hessian ghost!
7: That's the fifth night in a row, Major Hamilton.
6: Yes, General.
7: They see this thing coming. Why can't they shoot it?
6: Well, they say they just freeze.
7: Hamilton, how do you account for it?
6: I don't know. I don't know. Maybe there is a headless Hessian.
7: Major, I'm surprised at you.
6: I know you should be,
7: this
6: but I...
7: This thing is destroying the morale of our forces. I want to attack Trenton no later than Christmas. We have to win a battle. We have to do something to make the people believe we can win this war.
6: Could it be a trick? Could the enemy be using this as a way to frighten our men?
7: Well, I can't think of a better answer. Now, you tell me he comes down the north road from the river, which is something I don't understand. The men expect him. Why can't they shoot?
8: I can't explain, General. Just something happens, that's all. You get that chill running down your backbone and that icy fear like a cold hand clasping around your heart.
7: Sergeant, I understand your term of service expires next week.
8: Yes, sir. Yes, sir.
7: I hope you'll set a good example to the rest of your unit by re-enlisting. Come, Sergeant, you know we simply can't afford to lose trained men like you and your comrades.
8: General, we ain't afraid of nothing that lives. It's what's dead that scares us. We just can't fight the supernatural.
7: Sergeant, suppose we end the career of this headless Hessian.
8: How are you going to do that?
7: I said suppose.
8: Well, in that case, General,
7: let us exchange promises, Sergeant. I shall promise you that the headless Hessian will ride no more. And you must promise me to re-enlist.
8: General, it's done.
7: Forward, Major Hamilton.
6: General, you made that man a promise.
7: I know, Hamilton.
6: That means we will have to end the night riding of that notorious headless Hessian.
7: I'm aware of that.
6: Does the general have any idea how it's to be done?
7: Not at this time, Major Hamilton.
6: I don't...
7: Yes, Major.
6: Nothing.
7: No, there's something on your mind. Say it.
6: Sir, I just couldn't believe you would ever make a promise you couldn't keep.
7: Oh, I intend to keep it.
6: But you just said you didn't even know
7: but
6: how.
7: But I have till midnight to think of something. Suppose we start thinking.
9: There's a legend about George Washington that he never told a lie. And although it has become fashionable to strip our heroes down to more human proportions, the fact is the Washington legend remains surprisingly intact. And he has every intention of keeping his promise. He has to. Mystery Theater promises to return to you shortly.
10: Bye, baby.
9: As if General George Washington doesn't have enough tangible obstacles to contend with. Scarcity of food, arms, ammunition, and equipment He has now, in addition, a supernatural problem. Terrorizing the camp is the headless Hessian horseman, who is seen riding about almost every night. And unless this apparition is speedily dismounted and disposed of, it doesn't look as if there will be a flood of reenlistments at this most crucial hour.
5: I am thinking, General, but nothing occurs to me. Whoever he is, he's flesh and blood, and he can stop a bullet. And so I know what we have to do.
6: Yes, sir.
5: Well, who's making that very pretty music? Don't let me interrupt you, soldier.
10: Private Tom Caldwell, New Jersey Brigade, sir.
5: You're an expert flute player.
10: Well, thank you, sir.
5: I'm quite fond of music myself.
10: Yes, General, so they say.
5: Really? What do they say?
10: Well, they say you sing a perfect harmony.
5: We'll have to arrange for a musical evening once we have the British on the run.
10: Yes, sir.
5: And what do you think of this headless Hessian soldier?
10: Well, sir, how can there be a headless anybody?
5: Correct. I hope you can convince your friends. There's a straight-thinking young man for you, Hamilton. We need more like him.
6: Sir, what is your plan for dismounting this headless Hessian?
5: We know he comes from the direction of Trenton, do we not?
6: Yes, sir.
5: We know the time to be about midnight.
6: Yes.
5: The men on picket duty find themselves unable to shoot at him, isn't that so?
6: True.
5: But tonight, we shall have special squads of men who are not afraid to fire.
6: May I volunteer to command one of those squads?
5: Certainly, Hamilton. And ask Lieutenant Monroe to volunteer to command another.

0: Wunderschön. Yes, give him some money, Lieutenant Peel.
1: Here you are. Now, Colonel, please listen to me. The fortified place.
0: There will be no fortified places. It's not necessary.
1: Soldier, why are you standing there? Leave.
0: Go in the kitchen, Reinemuth, and have something to eat and drink.
1: Thank you, Your Excellency. At least, Colonel, if British headquarters asks about fortifications, let us be able to say that we...
0: All right, all right, all right. Show me where you want the host to be dumped. All right, sir. You must report here tomorrow. It's Christmas Eve.
2: Yes, sir.
3: Tom.
1: Well, don't I get a kiss?
3: You have to stop doing this.
1: You're right, darling.
3: No, I mean it.
1: Well, so do I. I'm going to desert.
3: Tom.
1: Well, just about half the army, it seems like, deserts every day. But, darling, it's over.
3: But Washington says if he has to, he'll retire to the mountains and fight from there.
1: Peggy, all I ever wanted was to make hay on my farm, make music on my flute, and make love to you. I don't need any revolution for that.
3: Tom, I just can't think of you as a coward.
1: Oh, try another word. Try prudent.
3: Prudent? This harebrained thing you're doing now, that's prudent? You're risking your life every minute.
1: Well, that's all right. At least I'm risking my life for me. I'll see you tomorrow.
3: No, Tom. What? If you come back, I'll leave here.
1: But, sweetheart...
3: It's crazy. It can only end with your getting yourself killed one way or the other. By one side or the other.
1: Well, maybe.
3: I want us to get married. Somehow, we both have to live through this war, and crazy people won't survive. Tom, do you understand what I'm saying?
1: Yes, Peggy.
3: You've got to grow up. You know what I mean.
1: Exactly.
3: I don't need a few nights like this. I need the rest of our lives. Promise me, Tom. Promise me. You won't come here again until it's really safe.
1: But, Peg,
3: promise.
1: I promise.
4: Your men have their orders?
5: Yes, General.
4: I want this man taken. I'd prefer to have him alive, but if he insists, then we'll have to take him dead. Is that clear?
5: Yes, sir.
4: Tomorrow night is Christmas Eve. The enemy will be celebrating. We can have the advantage of surprise. If only we can capture this headless Hessian, our men will have the enthusiasm for a fight. Major Hamilton, Lieutenant Monroe, you must put a stop to him.
6: Oh, who goes there?
7: Major Hamilton, Lieutenant Monroe, and two squads.
6: Oh, yes, sir. Yes, sir. I recognize you, sir.
7: Any sign of him?
6: Not yet, Major Hamilton.
7: He comes this way all the time.
6: When he comes?
7: Monroe, we might as well deploy our men along the road.
6: Out of sight, then. Get among the trees. Now, I want it quiet. No one is to make a sound.
7: Listen.
6: It's him, sir. It's him.
8: The headless Hessian. I'm getting out of here.
6: Don't anyone move. Hold still. Hold still.
7: Challenge him, sir.
6: Stand back. I'll do it myself. Hold. Hold or I'll fire. Hold. Let him have it. Fire. Fire. What's wrong with you, man?
7: I'm all froze up, Major.
6: Fool, hand me a rifle. I don't know what to... I'm sorry, sir.
7: What are you
6: standing here for? After him.
7: I fired. Lieutenant Monroe fired. Then I grabbed the sergeant's rifle and fired again, but he was gone.
4: And there was no sign of him?
7: We had 20 men. If everyone had fired...
4: But some shots were fired and everyone heard them. And now I'm afraid it'll get worse.
7: Worse, General? How?
4: We may have begun a legend of an invincible and bulletproof headless Hessian.
7: I'm sorry, sir.
4: I'll go out there myself next time. Somebody has to bring him down.
7: Come in.
9: Sergeant Meadows reporting, sir.
4: Yes, Meadows.
9: Sir, I'm sorry about last night.
4: What is it? What have you got there? It's a flute.
9: Yes, General.
4: Where did you get it?
9: Well, when we went chasing after the headless Hessian, I happened to notice something lying along the side of the road. And I stopped and picked it up.
4: A flute? Well, what would a flute do? Sergeant. Sergeant, take a squad. Go over to the New Jersey Hutments and arrest a man named Tom Caldwell. And also search all his belongings.
1: But, General, I don't understand.
4: Don't you?
1: No, sir.
4: How do you account for this Hessian uniform?
1: That uniform? Well, General Washington, I never saw that thing before in all my life.
4: It was found in the bottom of your kit.
1: Well, maybe someone put it there as a joke. That's right. You know how fellas are. We have some great jokers in the outfit.
4: And the money?
1: Money?
4: These are silver kroner. You can see they come from Hesse Darmstadt. Now, soldier, where would you come into possession of Hessian money?
1: Well, it was in the skirmish, sir. The skirmish we had 3 weeks ago, and this one was lying there dead, and I looked through his pockets. Well, that ain't a crime, is it? And that's how I come to get it.
4: And your flute. What was it doing lying by the side of the road?
1: So that's what happened to it. I knew I lost it someplace.
4: Don't you want to tell the truth, soldier? For the good of your soul.
1: For the good of my soul. General, when you talk like that, it means you're going to hang me.
4: You performed a treasonous act for the enemy, soldier.
1: No, it wasn't treason. It wasn't.
4: You deny you were paid. Here's the money.
1: I told you how I got it.
4: A common soldier wouldn't have so much money.
1: He was an officer.
4: Soldier, your only hope is the truth.
1: You wouldn't believe it.
4: And why wouldn't I believe it?
1: Because you'd have to be crazy like me.
4: Well, many people have called me crazy.
1: Sir, I've got this girl. She lives in Trenton. Her name is Margaret. Peggy Mason.
4: Yes?
1: Well, I just had to see her. I had to. You can understand that, General, can't you?
4: Yes.
1: So I couldn't go there in civilian clothes, could I? So I picked up this Hessian uniform. The coat's kind of big, and I just put the top of it up over my head so it would look like I was,
4: headless.
1: Yes, sir. Headless. And that would get me passed our ticket.
4: You say the girl's name is Peggy Mason. Major Hamilton, why is the name Mason familiar?
7: The Hessian commander is headquartered in the Mason House.
4: Of course. Do you mean to tell me that you actually risk going to the enemy headquarters?
1: Yes, sir.
4: But as a Hessian soldier, you would have to speak German.
1: Yes, sir, but when I was a very small boy, I was bound out to this German farmer, and I learned how they speak in Deutsch really good.
4: Even so, how could you get into the colonel's headquarters?
1: Well, sir, I knew something about this Colonel Rawl. The colonel, he's a fool for flute music, and so...
4: Now, let me understand this. You went to their headquarters, played the flute for Colonel Rawl.
1: Yes, sir, and he appreciated it so much, he gave me money. The money you found.
4: And then afterward, you found an opportunity to spend some time with your girl.
1: Oh, yes, sir. I was always able to find time for that.
4: Weren't you afraid you'd be shot coming back?
1: Well, sir, I figured everyone would be too scared to shoot at me, and I was right until last night. I heard them shots, and I was so scared, I just dropped my flute. I couldn't stop to look for it, neither.
4: Is there anything else you would like to add?
1: Well, sir, that's about it. I don't think it's worth my getting shot.
4: Oh, you wouldn't be shot in any event. The penalty for treason is death by hanging.
1: Well, General, please, the way I see it, the worst I did was to be absent without leave.
7: Very well, soldier. We listened to your fairy tale. Now, suppose you tell us the truth.
1: Major, that was the truth. Every single word was the truth.
4: Sergeant, take the prisoner outside.
1: Please, sir. You ain't going to hang me.
0: Prisoner, stand at attention. About face. Forward, part.
1: Yeah, please, General. General Washington, don't order them to hang me.
2: It would be better if Tom had a more convincing story. We know Tom is telling the truth, but unfortunately our testimony will have no way of making itself felt. His faith, at this point, rests with General Washington. His only hope is that Washington, who is a completely truthful person, will be able to discern the truth in others. Mystery Theater will continue in a few moments with Act 3. The ride of the headless Hessian has come to an end. He is neither headless nor a Hessian. He is Tom Caldwell, a New Jersey infantryman who is only trying to visit his girlfriend inside the British line. And he has been discovered. and in grave danger of being dispatched as a traitor. The decision is up to the commander-in-chief.
7: General, you have the right to order him executed. Or would you prefer to assemble a court-martial?
4: A court-martial? Major Hamilton, they would hang him.
7: But the man deserves to be hanged.
4: No one deserves to be hanged. We only use the rope because we're unable to think of a truly fitting punishment. You must admit he tells quite a story.
7: An unbelievable story.
4: I don't know about that. I think I believe him.
7: But the story makes no sense.
4: Hamilton, you are an extremely intelligent and logical man. But you mustn't let it ruin your common sense.
7: But, sir,
4: how old are you?
7: 29.
4: And how old do you suppose that soldier is?
7: 22, 23.
4: And I am 44. Now, why do I understand that boy better than you do?
7: General, I understand he is a traitor.
4: Oh, come, Hamilton. He's in love.
7: Love?
4: Yes, he's in love. The way only a young man can be in love. He's not only in love with her, but he's in love with love itself.
7: Excuse me, sir, but I'm afraid I don't follow.
4: Well, maybe you will one day, and you'll be a better man for it. It's more than the girl. It's the adventure, the danger. He risks his life every time he sees her. He can be captured by the Hessians and hanged. He could be captured or shot by his own side as well. Can a young man ask for more?
7: Well, what do you propose to do with him?
4: He deserves a medal.
7: General!
4: Don't be alarmed. I shall do the proper thing and take an extremely dim view of the situation. Bring him back here.
5: Sergeant, the prisoner.
4: Soldier, I believe your story.

0: will take Trenton.
1: But I promise my girl, I would...
0: Since you've been traveling there on a more or less regular basis, you must be aware of the location of the fortifications.
1: The fortifications?
0: The earthworks, the trenches, the strong points.
1: Well, to tell you the truth, there ain't none.
0: A soldier, that's impossible.
1: No, General, there just ain't no fortifications.
0: It is incredible that the Hessian commander would leave the town unfortified. Why, he couldn't violate the most elementary rule of warfare. Now, think carefully, soldier. There must be an outpost.
1: Oh, yeah, an outpost. Yeah, that's just as you cross the river on the main road.
0: And there must be a fortification of some sort for them to fall back on.
1: No, sir, there ain't.
0: Well, I know it's been dark every time you've been there, but try to remember.
1: I remember. There's this Colonel Rawl. He's the commander, see, and he don't want to build no fortifications.
0: He doesn't?
1: Yeah, no, sir. And furthermore, he says, begging your pardon, that the American army ain't going to be able to attack.
0: You heard him say that?
1: Yes, sir. He says to this Lieutenant Peel, who keeps begging him to build up the defenses.
0: And why does he say that?
1: Well, because he says the American army is just a rabble that no longer exists.
0: Is that what he said?
1: Yes, sir, and also that General Washington is only an upstart militia colonel who's already run like a whipped dog across four rivers. I'm only saying what he said, sir.
0: That's quite all right.
1: But Lieutenant Peel don't think so. He thinks you're dangerous and clever.
0: Thank you. Now, soldier, every man in the army has a mission for tonight. Yours will be to go into Trenton dressed as a Hessian. I want you to entertain Colonel Rawl. Entertain him as long as you can.
2: Now, Colonel, I would suggest a fortified position here on this rise, which commands...
3: Yes, yes, an excellent idea.
2: Also, a line of trenches.
3: I agree.
2: I want your authority to order this work done.
3: You have it.
2: I mean to have it done immediately.
3: At once, sir. Tonight?
2: Within the hour.
3: It's Christmas.
2: There is no Christmas during war.
3: Now, my boy, zeal is a commendable quality.
2: Colonel, I must...
3: Work your men as hard as you must. Work them to death if you have to. But never work them needlessly for no real purpose.
2: I understand, but
3: look
2: you must...
3: about you. It's snowing, freezing. The Delaware separates us from the Americans. Do you mean Washington would attempt to cross the river on such a night?
2: He would attempt anything.
3: Oh, but how could anyone get boats across in this weather?
2: Oh, he has a detachment of fishermen from the city of Gloucester in Massachusetts. These men are skilled with boats.
3: Fishermen, farmers, and loudmouth lawyers. This is all these Yankees are. Why do they frighten you?
2: I am not frightened.
3: What will you do if you ever have to fight against real soldiers?
2: Colonel, I am...
3: I know, but don't get yourself a reputation for being overcautious. Some people might mistake it for cowardice.
2: Yes, sir.
3: We are to have a party at headquarters this evening. Private Reinemuth will play as usual.
2: Yes, sir.
3: And by the way, he deserves a reward.
2: You give him money every time.
3: He deserves more. Have him entered as a corporal.
2: Because he plays the flute?
3: It's as good a reason as any. And better than most.
4: Tom, why did you come back tonight?
1: I wanted to see you.
4: But you promised.
1: Peggy, sweetheart, I couldn't keep away.
4: Oh, I'm really scared.
1: Of what?
4: Something's going to go wrong. I know it. I just know it. And I thought we understood that...
1: Now, Peggy, everything's going to be all right. I swear to you.
4: Please, Tom, you're crazy to do this just for me.
1: Well, I'm not doing it just for you.
4: You're not?
1: No, ma'am. Now, you got to cross your heart and hope to die never to breathe a living word.
4: Yeah?
1: But I'm here on official business.
4: Official business? From whom?
1: General Washington. You ain't supposed to breathe a word.
4: Well, I like that. And here all this time, I thought you were doing it just for me.
1: Well, I am. I'm just combining business and pleasure.
5: Reinemuth? Where's Reinemuth? Reinemuth?
1: They're calling me, sweetheart. I've got to go in there now.
4: Please be careful.
1: What could go wrong?
5: Quiet, everyone, quiet. We shall now listen to our genius of the flute, our own Heinrich Reinemuth from Aldersburg. Beautiful Aldersburg. Heinrich, we are in your hands.

0: My boy, you're better than ever.
1: Oh, thank you, sir.
0: Don't thank me yet. Wait till you see how I intend to reward you. Peel? Peel? Where's Lieutenant Peel? Peel?
2: Yes, sir.
0: Well, close the door. We'll freeze to death. You missed the music. Heinrich was superb. Now, did you attend to that little matter,
3: Colonel?
0: Heinrich's promotion.
3: Oh, that, sir, it cannot be done.
0: Who says it cannot be done?
3: We cannot promote Reinemuth to corporal for the reason that there is no Heinrich Reinemuth on the roster of this regiment.
0: That's impossible.
3: Don't let him get away.
0: What did you just say, Lieutenant?
3: There is no Heinrich Reinemuth.
0: But that's impossible. He's standing here in front of us.
3: Private Reinemuth, your payroll, please. Well, gentlemen, just where, Private Reinemuth, is the town of Aldersburg? Where? I have spoken to the men from every corner of Hesse-Darmstadt. No one has ever heard of it.
4: Well, it's,
3: It is in your head!
0: Reinemuth, who are you?
3: He is a spy!
0: Is this true, Reinemuth?
3: No, sir, it's not true, exactly.
0: Are you a soldier in the American army?
3: Matter, even if he is a civilian, he is wearing a uniform. We must presume he is a spy.
0: Did you come here to spy on us, Reinemuth?
3: No, sir.
0: Then why did you come?
3: Colonel, I heard you were very fond of music, and anybody who loves the flute is a friend of mine.
0: Why did you come here?
3: Because I knew my music would make you happy. Because
0: hang him at once.
3: Colonel, don't you believe me?
0: Yes, I believe you.
3: Oh. Sir, how could you believe such a story? It doesn't make sense.
0: It makes sense to me.
3: Does that mean this man goes free?
0: Oh, no. He cannot go free.
3: But I wasn't here to spy.
0: You are in uniform.
3: Well, you wouldn't hang me for that.
0: Oh, but we will shoot you.
5: Tom! Oh, please, Colonel.
0: My dear young lady, what are you doing here?
5: He didn't mean any harm.
0: Perhaps, but the law is the law.
5: No.
0: Let's take him outside.
3: Goodbye, Peggy.
5: No, I won't let
0: Hoffman, Schneider, please. Restrain our good hostess. Oh. Gently.
5: Oh, please, Colonel.
0: Wessler, stand at attention. Forward march. Squad, halt. Here is as fine a spot as any, and you can be buried under this beautiful old oak tree. Does that suit you?
3: Well, I don't have a choice, do I? I mean, do I have to get shot?
0: Yes.
3: Well, I like this place. Yeah, I mean, I don't like it.
0: Do you have any last words?
3: Yeah, I was hoping you might have some last words, like maybe reprieve.
0: Form the firing party. You have no last words.
3: No, sir. Get it over with.
0: Do you suppose you could play us a song? I would appreciate it.
3: Yes, sir.
6: Halt. Pass the word.
7: Halt.
6: What do you make of that music, Hamilton?
0: It must be our man.
6: What's he doing out in the cold? Pass the word to all that slowly.
0: Lieutenant Peel, command the firing party.
3: Firing party, ready, aim, fire!

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0: Fortunately, Tom escaped the hail of bullets, and he survived the Battle of Trenton, which every student of history knows was a great and glorious victory. And it came at an extremely crucial time. When the war was over, Tom married Peggy and made music even sweeter than before. Is the story true? Well, my goodness, when you think of all the fables, past and present, that people swallow without question, why should I be compelled to provide documentary evidence? Our cast included Lloyd Bachner, Casey Kasem, Jack Rhimes, Mariette Hartley, Robert Maxwell, Associate Director Marlon Swing. This is Hyman Brown inviting you to return to our mystery drama for another adventure in the macabre. Until the next time, then, pleasant dreams.

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13: Come in. Welcome. Welcome to the Mystery Theater. I'm Hyman Brown. The belief in ghosts and apparitions is as ancient as man himself. And a ghost, as we all know, can take many forms and shapes. Most of these spirits return from an unhappy grave and haunt the living. But occasionally, a ghost will turn up who is kindly, good-natured, and rather nice to have around. Our story involves just such a ghost.
14: Cousin Amy, come quickly!
15: What's
14: And there's a strange man in this room, Cousin Amy. Or was, just a moment ago.
15: Where? Where did you see him?
14: Standing there, right in the middle of the room, in front of my dressing glass, staring at me in my nightgown and wrapper. I was terrified.
15: What did he look like?
14: His clothes were of the strangest fashion. And his neck.
15: Yes?
14: His neck was twisted. The head was tilted over to one side, as though the head were just barely attached to the rest of the body. Oh, you've got to stay the night with me right here in my bedroom.
15: Oh, of course. I wouldn't think of leaving you.
14: We are not alone in this house, believe me. There is a third person here. Somewhere.
13: Our mystery drama, The Third Person, is based on the Henry James classic and was especially adapted for the Mystery Theater by Stella and Arnold Moss. It stars Marion Seldes.

0: The year is 1900. In a neat little village on the seacoast of New England, Miss Susan Frush is a rather shy lady in her early 40s. In her well-fastened hat, her white gloves, her sturdy walking shoes, she is what might be called a typical old maid. She has the appearance of once having been pretty, but this is now somewhat obscured by eyeglasses and teeth. Her kinswoman, Miss Amy Frush, 10 years Miss Susan's junior, is brisk, eager, comparatively bold, and equally unhusbanded. Until this morning, these second cousins have never before met. Now they sit rather primly and a little terrorized in the parlor of a roomy mansion to which they have been summoned by a Mr. Willoughby, attorney at law.
1: Miss Susan Frush?
2: Yes.
1: You are Susan Frush.
2: Oh, yes. Yes, I'm Susan Frush.
1: Thank you. And you are Miss Amy Frush.
3: Oh, yes, indeed, I certainly am.
1: Thank you. Ladies, you are both aware of why you are here. As the sole remaining heirs of your great-aunt, the late Miss Abigail Frush, recently deceased at the age of 94, you two are the rightful legatees in equal shares of her entire properties.
2: Do you mean, sir, that all...
1: I mean, madam, that as executor of the late Miss Abigail's worldly estate, I hereby declare you, Miss Susan Frush, and you, Miss Amy Frush, the sole beneficiaries. The largest single item of her benevolence is, of course, this house.
3: You mean this house now belongs to the two of us?
2: To me and to Cousin Amy?
1: Well, after a few legal documents are properly signed. If you ladies will permit me to say so, Miss Abigail's generosity has been most remarkable, particularly in view of the fact that you are both unprotected without the care of solicitude of husbands.
3: Aunt Abigail has indeed been generous.
1: Well, since, as I understand, you are both almost strangers to each other, you may not wish to share this house between you. The will directs that the house may be sold to your joint advantage. Are there any questions?
3: No, I don't think so.
1: Miss Susan?
2: You've made everything quite clear, thank you.
1: Well, in that case, I shall take the liberty of escorting you about the house and indicating some of its features. The high points, we might say, of this old mansion. It consists, as you shall see, of 37 rooms, 12 of which are bedrooms.
3: 12 bedrooms?
2: For just the two of us.
1: On the second floor, shared by the two largest of these bedrooms, installed some 15 years ago, is a marvel of this modern age in which we live.
3: And that, Mr. Willoughby, is...
1: There, with all the latest paraphernalia and conveniences of indoor plumbing, is the bathroom.
3: Oh.
1: Yes. Imagine, ladies, the luxury of an indoor bathroom with running water.
2: But what's that?
1: What is what?
2: Do you hear anything, Cousin Amy?
3: Yes, I do. It sounds as though someone were running a bath in our luxurious indoor bathroom.
1: Well, now that you've seen the principal features of the house, I remind you again that the will permits you to sell it, should you be so minded.
2: Oh, I wouldn't think of it, Mr. Willoughby. This dear old house is exactly everything I ever dreamed of. And you, Cousin Amy?
3: Oh, I wouldn't part with it for all the money in the world. It's beautiful.
2: Having drunk deep of the cup of singleness, which I confess is a rather bitter cup, this house represents a quiet, peaceful harbor. Our solitude will come to an end.
1: And, of course, with an assured roof over your heads.
3: I adore every inch of it. I'm sure the two of us will get along splendidly.
2: As am I. but you must understand, of course, that I take a nap after dinner.
3: Really? I could never rest then. That's when I'm most wide awake and keenest for talk. I take my nap just before dinner.
2: But I'm sure we can arrange our time suitably. And there'll be so many things to talk about. So many things we can do together.
1: Yes. Well, I take it then that you ladies are fully prepared to share the house.
2: Oh, yes,
3: of course.
1: Well, so be it. I am delighted that this charming house will remain where it's been for almost 200 years, in the hands of the Frush family. Well, now, if we may continue with the inspection, I have saved this main entry hall for the last of our little tour. Impressive?
2: Just look at all those full-length portraits. But those paintings must be...
3: Are they all who we think they are?
1: Frushes. Every single one of them.
3: They are all of them our ancestors, Cousin Susan.
1: Yes, indeed they are.
3: Oh, that fat one with powdered wig in the big pot belly. He's so funny. Who is he?
1: That is Josiah Frush, the man who built this house in the year 1731. A prince among merchants.
2: And that one, the one in the colorful uniform?
1: Colonel Benjamin Frush served with the greatest distinction under Sir William Pepperwell in King George's War, 1745.
2: I remember reading about him.
3: Oh, isn't that perfectly thrilling? A great hero.
2: And so romantic. Mm. Oh, who's that stern-looking one? The one with the frown?
1: That is Elbridge Frush. Lawyer, jurist, educator, political leader. One of the founding fathers of this commonwealth. First president of Frush University.
3: And that one. Cousin Susan, just look at him.
2: Which one?
3: The one to the right of the door. Dressed in the clothes of the American Revolution. Isn't he just the handsomest man you have ever seen in your entire life? And so young.
2: He is beautiful. Those piercing blue eyes seem to penetrate right into you.
3: Do they not?
2: But those eyes are so sad.
3: Which one of the Frushes is he, Mr. Willoughby?
1: That, ladies, is young Cuthbert Frush.
3: Cuthbert? I don't seem to remember hearing about him. When did he live?
1: In the 1770s.
3: What did he do?
2: What was he famous for?
1: You must pardon me, ladies. This is one subject I do not care to discuss.
2: Another cup of tea, Cousin Amy.
3: If you don't mind, Cousin Susan. What a wonderful day this has been. First thing tomorrow morning, I shall start delving into the complete history of all of our ancestors. Find out everything I can about each of them. Cousin Susan.
2: Yes?
3: The portrait to the right of the main entry.
2: Cousin Cuthbert.
3: There's something strange and fascinating about the expression on his handsome face. Mr. Willoughby knows more, I think, than he was willing to say.
2: I must agree with you.
3: Let's be perfectly frank, Cousin Susan. Doesn't that look in Cuthbert's eyes do something to you?
2: Really, Cousin Amy, I haven't the slightest idea.
3: Oh, come, dear cousin. You said yourself that his eyes seemed to look right into you.
2: I suppose I did, didn't I? But they are sad and so melancholy looking. They seem to be saying, help me, please. I need you desperately.
3: Exactly the feeling they gave me. Have you any idea why Mr. Willoughby was so reluctant to discuss Cousin Cuthbert?
2: Do you hear anything?
3: Music of some kind.
2: Somebody's whistling.
3: It's Yankee Doodle. Seems to be coming from that window. Come, let's see.
2: Oh, please be very careful, Cousin Amy. Open the drapes slowly.
3: Cousin Susan, quickly. Quickly, come here at once.
2: What is it? What's wrong?
3: Look out there, in the dark. Do you see what I see?
2: Where?
3: Up there, among the branches of that huge tree.
2: It can't be. Do you suppose it...
3: It is the face and head of Cuthbert Frush, tilted over to one side.
2: Floating in the air.
3: Bathed in a kind of eerie blue light.
2: Just his head and face. Nothing more.
3: Without a body.
2: I can't believe it. And his eyes seem to be pleading for something.
3: Just exactly the way it is in the portrait.
2: I will not look at it. Oh, it's terrifying.
3: Susan, why don't we go to our bedrooms? We're both very tired. Which may be why we're seeing things that cannot be.
2: Yes, as you say, Cousin Amy.
3: After a good night's rest, we'll both of us laugh at what we think we've just seen.
2: Yes, but we did see it.
3: Imagination plays strange tricks sometimes. Oh, come, let's admit it. We've had Cousin Cuthbert on our minds ever since Mr. Willoughby showed us the portrait. It naturally follows
4: that we should see his head and face floating in the air outside in the dark among the branches of that old tree. Oh, it doesn't make sense, Cousin Amy.
3: We'll talk about it in the morning. No, just take your lamp and follow me up to our bedrooms.
4: Yes, I'm sure you know best.
3: And all these wonderful portraits. Good night, Colonel Benjamin Frush. I'm sure General Pepperwell was very proud of you.
4: And good night to you, Cousin Elbridge, President of Frush University.
3: And sleep well, Cousin Josiah. And you... There's that whistling again. Cousin Susan, hold your lamp a little higher. Yes, onto the portrait of Cuthbert Frush.
4: What is it? What's wrong?
3: Well, I can't tell whether it's the lamplight throwing strange shadows or... Do you see what I see?
4: It just cannot be.
3: Tell me what you see.
4: It's the same portrait of Cuthbert Frush we saw this afternoon.
3: But with one horrible difference.
4: His body is there.
3: But poor Cousin Cuthbert has no head.
0: Just who is or was Cuthbert Frush? Is it possible that in some way his spirit still lingers on in the old Frush mansion? Can we say, with the poet Longfellow, all houses wherein men have lived and died are haunted houses? Through the open doors, the harmless phantoms on their errands glide, with feet that make no sound upon the floor. We will learn more when Mystery Theater returns shortly with Act Two. The cellars of the Frush Mansion are sound, cool, and dry, like the crypts of ancient churches. Several mornings after taking possession of the old house, Susan and Amy Frush decide to explore the vaults of these underground labyrinths. A recess in the thickness of one of the walls has yielded a small chest bound with hoops of iron. Slowly and carefully, the two ladies are doing their best to pry it open.
2: Careful, Cousin Amy. We don't want to break it.
3: I think I have it. It's coming. Ah, there.
2: Goodness gracious. This chest hasn't been opened, I'm sure, in almost 100 years.
3: Or more. Isn't this exciting? Let's see what we have. A couple of newspapers and pamphlets.
2: Careful how you handle them. They'll fall apart in your hands.
3: And three packets of letters. Yellow with time.
2: Oh, look at that little package. Tied into a small bundle with a sprig of pale blue ribbon. Oh, sweet. Anything else?
3: Oh, I had hoped it might be filled with old golden guineas.
2: Hoarded by some ancient miser of a Frush.
3: Oh, why not? Or even a handful of ducats, doubloons, pieces of eight.
2: Stored by an unknown pirate ancestor of ours.
3: Or some evil captain of a privateer. Captain Frush, who roamed the seven seas and preyed upon his helpless victims.
2: You are an incurable romantic.
3: Only a lot of old papers and letters.
2: You know you can't wait to read them any more than I can.
3: True. Only I dare not handle them myself. They're so delicate.
2: This is a job for the minister. And not only does the Reverend Mr. Patton preach an excellent sermon, but he's also president of the town's historical society.
3: If anybody can help us with these, Mr. Patton can, I'm sure.
2: Oh, they should provide many interesting evenings before the fireplace. Cousin Amy, has it occurred to you that we might find things in these letters that we might not want to learn about?
3: Well, like what?
2: I'm not quite sure.
3: Oh, but if we should discover something bad about an ancestor of ours, any one of them...
2: I don't think I would want to know.
3: Well, suppose it was something about our mysterious cousin Cuthbert. Something really naughty. Wouldn't you want to know about him?
2: No, I'd have to think about it.
3: Oh, no, you wouldn't. And neither would I. If anything human happened with Cuthbert or any other thrush, with all those dignified pillars of society in the entry hall, I would be delighted.
2: What? Cousin Amy, really?
3: And the first thing I do in the morning is to get in touch with the Reverend Mr. Amos Pettingill Patton. We'll need his help with these letters.
4: Quickly, Cousin Amy!
3: What's wrong? What's the matter?
4: Keep your voice very low, Cousin Amy.
3: Well, I just heard you scream.
4: I know. There is a man in this room.
3: Here? In your bedroom? Oh, how is that possible?
4: I don't know, but just a moment ago, there was someone in this room.
3: Who?
4: I told you. A man.
3: Where? Under the bed?
4: No, just standing here. Oh, please. Hold me, cousin. I'm shaking like a leaf.
3: Oh, there. Now, just try to be calm. Why don't we both just sit here at the foot of the bed? Now, would you like a glass of water?
4: No, thank you.
3: Now, tell me quietly. This man that you saw, he was standing, you say? Where?
4: Right there, in the middle of the room. He was standing before my dressing glass.
3: Were the lights still on?
4: Oh, no, I'd lowered them. I'd not yet gone to bed.
3: Why do you suppose he was standing before your dressing glass? To look at himself? To admire himself?
4: Oh, I see you don't believe me.
3: Of course I believe you.
4: He had his back to the glass. He was standing there staring, looking at me in my nightgown and wrapper. Oh, I was so terrified I couldn't move. Oh, I'm so ashamed. I'm so ashamed.
3: Oh, now please try to remain calm. What did he look like?
4: Oh, his clothes were strangest fashion, from another age. Knee breeches, long stockings, a lace ruffle about his neck, a cocked hat, that sort of thing. Like the paintings.
3: Yes,
4: that
3: yes. His face, what did he look like?
4: Oh, well, the light wasn't bright enough for me to make out the features. I was too frightened to notice. But I do remember that the neck was bent, sort of. The head was tilted way over to the one side.
3: To one side.
4: Oh, it was awful, as though the head were just barely attached to the rest of the body. Oh, you've got to stay here with me. I will not stay in this room alone.
3: Of course. I wouldn't think of leaving you.
4: Cousin Amy, we're not alone in this house. There is a third person here somewhere.
3: Just lie down now and close your eyes.
4: I know what I'm talking about.
3: It may well be that all our talk about those old letters we discovered...
4: I did not imagine anything. I saw him.
3: The walls we touch in this old house, the floors we walk on, all have secrets. All secrets. Some remembered, some forgotten. We'll both get used to it, I'm sure, after a while. Now, close your eyes and try to get some rest.
4: Well, good night, Cousin Amy. And thank you.
3: Not at all. Until you fall asleep, I'll sit here in this old rocking chair. Merciful heavens!
4: What's wrong?
3: There is a man sitting in this rocking chair, and I'm sitting in his lap.
4: No!
3: And he's whispering in my ear.
4: Well, what's he saying?
3: He's saying, I beg your pardon, Cousin Amy, but you're sitting on my lap. What was that?
4: The door just slammed shut.
3: There isn't a bit of wind tonight. And the rocking chair. Look at it. It's rocking. Back and forth. All by itself.
4: Oh, let's get out of here quickly.
3: We'll lock ourselves in my room tonight.
4: Wait for me, Amy. I'm coming right with you.
2: Bit more bacon, Mr. Patton. Another egg?
5: No, thank you, my dear. Thank you so much. Oh, bless my soul, perfectly delightful breakfast, Miss Amy.
2: I'm Susan, Mr. Patton.
3: I'm Amy.
5: Oh, yes, of course, of course. So you are. You've already told me twice now, haven't you? One of my worst failings.
3: About the letters and papers we found in the chest, Mr. Patton.
5: Yes, indeed. I've gone through almost half of them. Should complete a first reading of all of them by tomorrow.
2: More coffee, Mr. Patton?
5: Oh, thank you, Miss...
2: Susan.
5: Susan.
2: Have you found anything at all thus far that might be of any interest to us?
5: Well, that depends a bit on what you ladies would consider interesting. Doesn't it?
3: Well, we were just curious as to whether you might have come across anything that might show one or two of them to be a little less...
5: A little less proper, a little more human, shall we say, little chinks in their armor?
2: Exactly.
3: Oh, well, nothing really shocking. Just something that might possibly explain... certain things.
5: Well, there's nothing like that in the letters as yet. What certain things, may I ask?
2: Amy means, have you found anything in the letters that might tell something about...
3: Cuthbert Frush.
5: Who?
2: Cousin Cuthbert Frush.
5: Oh. That rascal...
3: Rascal? Why do you call him a rascal?
5: I thought everybody knew it. It's practically town history.
2: But when we asked Mr. Willoughby about Cuthbert, he did not seem eager to provide us with any information.
5: Oh, well, now Thomas Willoughby is a bit of a stick in the mud, isn't he?
3: Mr. Patton, certain strange things have been happening here in this house.
2: Things that we do not understand. Things that we are convinced may possibly stem from whatever... may have happened to the man that you call a rascal.
5: Exactly what has been happening?
2: For the time being, that must remain our little secret, my cousin's and mine.
3: In the meantime, it is of the utmost urgency that we know everything there is to know about Cousin Cuthbert. Why did he die so young? And how did he die?
5: Well, my dear, dear ladies, the fact is that Cuthbert Frush, born in 1747, as I recall, came to his end in 1775 at the age of 28, hanged by the neck until he was quite dead, on that old oak tree, there, outside the window.
3: Take your customary after-dinner nap, Cousin Susan.
2: I couldn't, dear Amy. I'm too nervous. First, there's this dreadful storm, and then the Reverend Patton's expected almost any moment. With the rest of the letters. He did say he'd be here at 8.
3: Yes, he did.
2: Oh, I can hardly wait. I am so excited.
3: And so am I.
2: Amy, I cannot get used to the idea that darling Cousin Cuthbert was hanged.
3: On the stout limb of that old oak tree out there, where we saw his head the other night.
2: That's why it was so dreadfully twisted all the way over to one side.
3: Because hanging breaks the neck.
2: True. Don't say it.
3: But it's a most peculiar effect.
2: And that also explains that look of pitiful sadness in those young, hauntingly beautiful eyes.
3: Indeed.
2: Oh, Mr. Patton's usually so prompt.
3: Cousin Susan, have you the slightest suspicion, the faintest inkling of what our gallant young cousin might possibly have done to deserve the fate of dangling from the end of a stout rope?
2: None whatsoever. Oh, let us hope we shall now find out. The poor, poor boy.
5: Bless my heavenly soul. It was quite a night, quite a night. Isn't it, Miss Amy?
2: Susan.
5: Oh, yeah, of course, of course.
3: May I take your raincoat and hat?
5: Oh, thank you indeed, Miss, Amy, correct?
3: Correct. The papers, the letters, you've brought them, of course.
5: They're right here, wrapped in this oilskin. Here we are. And I have good news for you both. The most splendid news.
2: Oh, shall we sit here, close to the fire?
5: Thank you. Now, if I may, I should like to begin with a question.
3: Yes, Mr. Patton.
5: Truthfully, why are you two dear ladies so anxious to find out whatever you can about an ancestor of yours who's been dead for over 125 years? since 1775. Particularly since you think there may have been something, shall we say, a trifle naughty in his background?
3: We've already told you, Mr. Patton. We want to know everything there is to know about all our ancestors.
5: I think I understand.
3: Mr. Patton, what would you say if we were to tell you that although Cuthbert may have been hanged, that in some strange way we cannot explain, Cuthbert is still with us?
5: In spirit, of course, as are all the Freshers.
2: Cuthbert is still here, living with us in this very house. We've seen him.
3: And he's trying to tell us something.
2: He wants something from us.
5: Well, bless my soul.
3: You don't believe us, do you?
5: Well, you must admit the idea does stretch one's powers of belief just a trifle.
3: Then come with us to the outer hallway right this minute.
5: As you wish, Miss...
3: Amy, we want you to see something.
5: Delighted, delighted, my dear.
2: Now, is the light good enough for you to see?
5: Why, certainly.
2: All right, then. Cast your eyes up at that oil painting of Cuthbert Frush.
5: I know it well. I've seen it so many times. Oh, no. No, I will not believe it. The painting is an absolute blank. There's absolutely nothing on the canvas.
3: First the head was gone. Now it's the whole body. Oh, Mr. Patton, will you please come back with us into the parlor and be good enough to tell us what you found in the papers?
4: And why Cousin Cuthbert was put to death?
3: It might help us to understand why this third person is still hanging about the house.
0: It's said that even the most welcome guest gets to be a bit of a nuisance after the first 3 days. And that applies in some measure even to the engaging spirit of Cousin Cuthbert. The longer he stays, the more demanding his presence seems to become. For he has presented a dark and challenging mystery to his two spinster cousins, and they are determined to unravel Cuthbert's 125-year-old secret. And so am I. We'll learn more about that when Mystery Theater returns shortly with Act 3.

0: A footstep, a low throbbing in the walls, a noise of falling weights that never fell, weird whispers, bells that ring without a hand, door handles that turn when no one was at the door, and bolted doors that open by themselves. So did the poet Tennyson describe some of the possible goings-on in a house shared by a ghost. Amy and Susan Frush believe in what they see and hear. Their present task is to convince the Reverend Patton, if they can.
1: Now, do you believe us, Mr. Patton? Do you believe that in some inexplicable way, Cousin Cuthbert has left that picture frame and is wandering about the house?
2: Cousin Amy and I have actually seen him.
3: And you think he's staying on because he wants you to do something for
2: him? And it would help tremendously if we could know why he was hanged.
1: Have you come across anything in the letters? Was there an unhappy love affair that ended in his committing murder?
2: Did he kill someone? A jealous husband?
1: Or was he a dashing pirate who was captured by the King's Navy after a bloody battle on the high seas?
2: What unspeakable things did he do to deserve to be hanged? Oh, please tell us.
3: I will, if you'll give me a chance. It was nothing quite as romantic as you suggest.
1: Oh. What was it, Mr. Patton?
3: Now, you both read your early American history. Think back. What was one of the weightiest things on the minds of the American colonists? One of the things, in fact, that led to the American Revolution.
2: Paying taxes they considered unfair?
1: Taxation without representation?
3: Right on the head, Miss...
1: Amy.
3: Amy. And the only way a patriotic colonist could show his defiance of what he considered inequitable taxes put upon him by the British was to smuggle articles like tea, brandy, rum, molasses into the country without paying the taxes.
2: You mean Cousin Cuthbert was a smuggler?
3: A good many of the townspeople here, being so near the sea, made a very bold living out of smuggling.
1: Is that why they hanged him?
3: If they lived by smuggling, sad it is to say that some of them proudly and defiantly died for it.
1: Oh, like Cousin Cuthbert.
3: Several of these letters speak of his smuggling activities. He was admired here as one of the best, until he was unlucky enough to be caught and hanged for what was then considered a capital crime.
1: Hanged for a little thing like smuggling.
3: Yes, in the eyes of King George III's officers, it was not such a little thing. Cuthbert did commit an error. A human error, but as we know, to err is human. To forgive, divine.
1: Of course! That's it exactly.
2: What's what exactly?
1: I know what's bothering Cuthbert.
2: You do?
1: The first thing we must do is to visit his grave in the old churchyard. The way I look at it, the only crime Cuthbert was really guilty of was the crime of being caught. Whoa, Colonel. Whoa there. Good boy. The entrance to the churchyard must be through that gate.
2: So it is.
1: Cousin Susan, here's the fresh section of the burying ground.
2: Oh, just look at all those beautiful headstones and monuments.
1: You know, it's hard to make out some of the names. Who's that?
2: That's Benjamin Frush, the soldier.
1: Oh, here's the grave of dear Cuthbert. Cousin Susan, put the little vase of flowers at the foot of the grave.
2: They are lovely. Mm. They should please him.
1: Do you mind if I begin?
2: No, not at all.
1: Dear Cuthbert Frush, Cousin Susan and I know why they hanged you. We would like you to know that not only do we not look down upon you for what you did, but that we do not in any way disapprove of your actions. We are sorry, of course, that you were caught
2: and hanged on the oak behind the parlor
1: at the tender age of only 28.
2: We also sense that you are unhappy and restless in this grave. You want to be forgiven, don't you?
1: You want peace and rest. And that pleading look in your eyes tells us you're trying to say something. That possibly you want our help.
2: What is it you want us to do?
1: The vase of flowers?
2: Toppled over and broke.
1: Cousin Cuthbert, is this your way of telling us you hear us?
2: Oh, answer us, Cuthbert. Talk to us.
1: Quick,
2: talk.
1: Cousin Susan, shh. Oh, dear. Well, that was sweet of you. Thank you, Cuthbert.
2: What was that?
1: Cousin Cuthbert just kissed me, ever so gently.
2: He did?
1: On the forehead.
2: Oh.
1: Yes, Cousin Cuthbert.
2: Is he saying something?
1: Shh. Oh, of course, dear Cuthbert. Now I know exactly the kind of thing you want us to do.
2: What is it? What did he say?
1: Cousin Susan, I hope you won't mind staying alone for the next few days. I'm leaving in the morning.
2: Where to? Why? What are you planning to do?
1: Oh, just for a few days. A very important errand.
2: Oh, but we have the 4th of July celebration coming up. We've invited Mr. Willoughby and Mr. Patton.
1: Oh, I have no intention of disappointing them. Oh, don't worry. I'll be back by the 4th of July.
4: There you are, ma'am.
1: You're sure you've packed them well? I have a long trip.
4: Yes, ma'am, I have indeed. Just be sure to keep the package dry. Away from any heat, of course.
1: Oh, you're sure I'll be able to manage them myself?
4: Just take usual precautions.
1: Oh, I adore the red, white, and blue ribbon you've tied it with. Mm. So appropriate for this time of the year, the 4th of July.
4: We try to please, ma'am.
1: On the day we commemorate the birthday of our country's independence, it is my hope that a certain person will be celebrating his independence, too. Yeah. That his spirit will become as free as our country's was in 1776.
4: Yes, indeed. That'll be $3.50, ma'am. Thank you, and come back soon.
1: Have another marshmallow, Mr. Patton? You, Mr. Willoughby?
5: Ah, what a wonderful way of celebrating the 4th. Don't you agree, Mr. Patton?
3: Oh, I certainly do, Mr. Willoughby. Fine dinner, now this bonfire. Keeps reminding me of the famous words of John Adams on the eve of July 4th, 1776. He said that the anniversary of independence should always be remembered with pomp and parade, with shows, games, sports, bells, bonfires, and fireworks.
1: Cousin Susan?
2: Yes?
1: Gentlemen? I would like to contribute one of those items to our celebration. These.
2: Have you got there? What's in that pretty package?
1: Yes. Chinese firecrackers. And these are Roman candles. And here are pinwheels. And these are called salutes.
3: Well, firecrackers and fireworks displays? Now, where on earth did you get them?
5: Don't you know it's against the law to bring those things into the state?
1: Shall we toss the firecrackers into the bonfire one at a time? Look, here's a package for you, Cousin Susan.
2: Thank you.
1: One for you, Mr. Patton.
3: Thank you.
1: And one for you, Mr. Willoughby.
5: Oh, well, now.
1: Toss them into the fire.
2: Listen to them,
3: go. Bless my soul, Miss Amy. What have you done?
2: That's why you went away to buy these.
1: How can anyone properly celebrate the 4th of July without firecrackers or fireworks?
2: So you journeyed somewhere to another state where you could buy them legally.
1: And brought them into this state illegally. Oh, toss some more of them into the fire. All of you.
5: In the eyes of the law, Miss Frush, what you have done would be considered smuggling.
1: Wouldn't it? Isn't that perfectly wonderful?
2: Amy, you've become a smuggler. Why?
1: Well, to show Cousin Cuthbert that we Frushes are perfectly capable of taking the same kind of risky deed. Capable of the same kind of bold deed he's been hanged for. You see, he wanted us to perform a punishable act of righteous danger, as he once did. I did what I did to prove to him that we considered his act a human one. As you said, Mr. Patton, to err is human, to forgive, divine.
5: But that was quite a risk you took.
1: If it works, it will have been worth it.
2: Cousin Amy, look. up in the old oak tree.
1: It's Cousin Cuthbert, the whole of him.
2: And for the first time, Cuthbert, since we've known you, your eyes are not sad.
1: In fact, you're actually smiling. Oh, Cousin Cuthbert, you are beautiful.
2: He's beginning to fade. I can see right through him.
1: He's getting fainter and fainter. Oh, please stay, Cousin Cuthbert.
2: He's going away.
1: He's gone.
2: I rather think I shall miss him.
1: It was comforting to have a handsome young man about the house, wasn't it? Even if he was a... Mr. Willoughby, Mr. Patton?
3: Yes, Miss...
1: Amy. You must think our behavior a trifle peculiar.
3: Well...
2: If you saw or heard anything unusual, do forget it, please.
5: I didn't see a thing. Did you, Mr. Patton?
3: Oh, no. Not a thing. I didn't hear anything either.
1: It's getting a bit cool, isn't it? Shall we have our coffee inside in the parlor?
2: The coffee will only take a moment.
1: Cousin Susan, gentlemen, look!
3: What is it?
1: The portrait. The painting of Cuthbert Fresh.
3: Well, bless my soul.
2: It's whole again.
1: The full portrait is back on the canvas, the way it was to begin with.
2: Hold your lamp a bit higher. And look closely. Do you notice any other difference?
5: The eyes.
1: Of course, the eyes. Where they were once rather sad and mournful, they now seem to have a twinkle in them.
3: And so they do.
2: Cousin Amy.
1: Yes?
2: Did you see what I saw?
1: Cousin Cuthbert just winked at us.

thought. A philosopher has said, the family is one of nature's masterpieces, and loyalty among the members of the family, though sometimes rare, is something devoutly to be wished for. The cousins, Susan and Amy Frush, have shown that loyalty, even if it was only for a ghostly relative. Our cast included Marion Seldes, Evie Juster, Arnold Moss, and Court Benson. Associate Director, Marlon Swing. This is Hyman Brown, Producer-Director, inviting you to return to our Mystery Theater for another adventure in the macabre. Until next time, then, pleasant dreams.

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0: Come in. Welcome. Welcome to Mystery Theater. I am Hyman Brown. A savage place, as holy, as enchanted as air beneath the waning moon, was haunted by a woman wailing for her demon lover. A woman wailing for her demon lover. How poignant. How poignant the way the poet puts it. But are there demon lovers? And are there women who will fall in love with them? Surely this is the stuff of legend and myth. And yet, there are things that simply cannot be explained.
1: You mean we shall actually see the tiger from up here in the tree?
2: Yes, and I shall shoot him as he passes below.
1: But why should he pass by here?
2: Well, he's after the goat. The one down there.
1: Oh, poor creature. Why doesn't he run away?
2: We can't. He's tied to a stake in the ground.
1: But the tiger will kill him.
2: An unfortunate necessity.
1: Oh, no. Oh, no. I shall not permit it.
2: Louise, where are you going?
1: I intend to free that
2: Louise,
1: goat.
2: You can't go down there. Come back here. Louise!
0: Our mystery drama, The Love God, was written especially for the Mystery Theater by Sam Dan and stars Marion Seldes and Court Benson. I shall be back shortly with Act One.

0: East is east, and west is west, and never the twain shall meet. So said Mr. Kipling. But he knew better than that, because it did meet for many years in that vast, mysterious universe of a country called India. India with its kaleidoscope of religions, races, and languages. India where there is so much myth and so much reality. This is a story that took place at a time when India was known as the British Raj. A lady and gentleman are sitting on a veranda. Did you know that veranda is an Indian word? And they are sipping tea.
1: Cream.
2: Thank you.
1: Sugar.
2: Thank you.
1: Cake.
2: Oh, I shouldn't.
1: But you will.
2: Well, just the thinnest, tiniest sliver.
1: I know what you're up to, Willis. You're afraid to spoil your appetite for dinner.
2: Oh, about dinner. I shall not be having dinner.
1: No?
2: Bahadur Khan.
1: Not having dinner?
2: I'm afraid not.
1: But we've prepared your favorite.
2: I'm afraid it can't be helped. Ah, Bahadur Khan. It is in my mind to hunt this night. See, therefore, that thou wilt prepare the double-barrel express rifle.
1: You're going to hunt this evening?
2: Reports of a man-eating tiger in the Mahura district, causing no end of a fuss.
1: Oh.
2: The tiger has got to be put a stop to.
1: And you're taking Bahadur Khan with you?
2: Well, of course.
1: But you will be back by Saturday?
2: Yes, one way or another.
1: That's good. I need Bahadur Khan to drive to the railroad station at Maipur.
2: Oh?
1: Yes. To pick up Louise.
2: Louise?
1: I've actually prevailed upon her to come out for a visit.
2: Louise?
1: You remember my friend Louise?
2: The skinny one?
1: Well, she is slender.
2: Pasty-faced?
1: Light complexion.
2: Watery eye.
1: Actually, her eyes are that delicate shade of china blue.
2: Kind of a big woman.
1: Stately.
2: And as I recall, very opinionated.
1: She does have some rather sincerely held convictions. She's really a lovely person.
2: No doubt.
1: When you get to know her, you don't mind, do you?
2: Well, this is your home as well as mine. Perfectly awful female.
1: Now, Willis, she's a perfectly lovely person.
2: I was talking, my dear, from a masculine point of view. Ah, Bahadur Khan, I shall want the Martin as my second gun. See thee now to the horses.
3: My name is Bahadur Khan. I serve in the house of Willis Foster Sahib. Foster Sahib is the district commissioner. He is wise indeed. In his 40 years of life, he has not taken a wife. This does not sit well with his sister, Pamela Sahiba, a widow who keeps his home. English mem sahibs have a peculiar affliction. They cannot tolerate the sight of a bachelor. I could tell by the sweet notes in Pamela Sahiba's voice and the shining look in her eyes that this Louise Sahiba was her latest candidate to storm the citadel of the fortress that was Foster Sahib's heart.
4: Boy!
3: Does the Mem Sahib deign to speak to one so lowly?
4: Are you... It's your name supposed to be. I've got it written down here. Are you Bahadur Khan?
3: Bahadur Khan, it is. With the permission of the presence.
4: You were supposed to meet me inside the terminal.
3: If the presence will forgive, I was afraid to venture inside the house of the fire carriages.
4: Afraid? What on earth is there to be afraid of?
3: The fire wagon that pulls the Tiren.
4: The engine?
3: Inside, it is filled with devils.
4: Devils?
3: Oh, yes. Devils that have been captured by the government and sentenced to boil the water to make steam for the train.
4: I have never heard such nonsense.
3: Angry devils. And sometimes they escape. In their great fury, they will melt the iron of the fire wagon. And there is a terrible explosion, and many die.
4: How can you believe such superstitious nonsense?
3: If it offends the presence, I shall not believe it. She was rather large, as Mem Sahibas go, and not at all unshapely. However, her tongue was never silent. A talking woman for Foster Sahib? Never. And so, without a moment of silence, we drove to the house. As we entered the gate, there was something that finally stilled her voice for a moment.
4: What's that? What's that noise?
3: Noise?
4: Can't you hear over there? That man is hitting that woman.
3: That is so.
4: He's beating her. Put a stop to it.
3: Sahiba, that man is Foster Sahib's gardener, Pir Khan.
4: Make him stop. He has no right to beat that woman.
3: He has every right. She is his wife.
4: I'll stop him myself.
3: But Sahiba...
4: Stop that! I said stop that, you scoundrel! Stop that at once!
3: Poor Pir Khan. What was he doing but beating his wife? Suddenly he was beset unmercifully with an umbrella. And thus did the Memsahib Louise enter the household. I must say she made her presence felt. She was constantly correcting, admonishing, advising. She was having an effect on everyone, except, of course, Foster Sahib. He found reasons to work quite late at the office. One day, the two Mem Sahibs were having tea on the veranda.
1: Louise, dear, I must ask you not to, to interfere.
4: Interfere? In what way?
1: Well, the truth is, in every way.
4: Well, I'm sure I don't understand.
1: Since you've come to the station, Louise, you've managed to turn things topsy-turvy, inside out, upside down, and every which way.
4: Have I indeed?
1: For example, you know, Pir Khan's beating his wife.
4: Oh, I put a stop to that quickly enough.
1: The point is, you had no right to stop him. And you had no right to belabor him with your umbrella, either.
4: Do you object to my actions, Pamela?
1: I'm afraid, Louise, I must say yes.
4: But the scoundrel was beating her without mercy. You didn't see him abuse that poor girl.
1: Oh, I've seen him.
4: You have?
1: Yes. Many times.
4: And you've done nothing to prevent it?
1: There's nothing I can or should do to prevent it. Things are very different out here.
4: Oh, yes. And you're different, too. But back home, you were a member of the Fabian Society.
1: Well?
4: Well, I remember you at the meeting when you were asked to speak.
1: Please, Louise.
4: They still talk about that speech, the most inspiring oration on the rights of human beings.
1: Louise, what you fail to understand...
4: Suppose they could be aware of this conversation. What would they say about it back home?
1: This is my home now, Louise. My husband is buried here. My children are being raised here. I have no other home.
4: Oh, Pamela, you mustn't think that way.
1: You'd better start thinking that way, too.
4: Oh, no, never.
1: Louise, I asked you to come here because there is no hope for you in England.
4: That isn't true.
1: Then why did you come? That crowd of starry-eyed idealists we ran about with, for the most part, they don't believe in marriage. And those that do, well, they don't believe in... Well, they don't believe in consummating it.
4: Come.
1: I saw the way the wind was blowing there 10 years ago. So I came here where I could meet someone. It took you somewhat longer, but here you are. Meanwhile, please do not upset my household.
4: What am I doing to upset
1: you? In the matter of Pir Khan and his way, for example, you have given me a problem. You see, he no longer beats her.
4: And that's a problem.
1: Laila is the best cook I've ever had. Now she just sits and mopes all day.
4: Well, why?
1: Because her heart is broken. She believes her husband no longer loves her.
4: Well, why should she think so?
1: Because he no longer beats her. Dear, let us not forget the object of your visit. I know that my brother is a most unusually difficult fish to land. Do you see this charm around my neck?
4: Mm-hmm. Rather somber-looking
1: well,
4: thing.
1: Please listen before you say anything. When I came to India 10 years ago to live with Willis, Bahadur Khan said to me, Sahiba, here is a token. from the god of love, Omira. Omira? There are thousands of such gods. At any rate, he told me, if I wore the charm constantly, within the year I would be married. I did. And I was.
4: Are you telling me that you actually believe in this?
1: What I'm telling you is that a girl needs all the help she can get. And so I took the liberty of asking Bahadur Khan to
4: what?
1: Bahadur Khan. You'll see, Louise.
3: Sahiba.
1: Bahadur Khan, hast thou found the charm for the Memsahib as I asked thee?
3: One who is even less than the dirt beneath the Sahiba's feet has indeed brought that which is desired. Behold.
1: Oh, Louise, look, it is beautiful.
4: Well, what is it supposed to be?
1: It's your charm. You are now under the special graces of the love god, Omira.
4: What are you saying, Pamela?
1: And before the year is out, he shall find you a husband. Here, wear it around your neck.
4: I shall do no such
1: thing. Oh, but Louise...
4: Do you expect me to partake in this superstitious nonsense? To aid, abet, and encourage it? No. Thank you, Bahadur Khan. Pamela, I shall win Willis through intelligence and wit and all the civilized things we have in common.
3: Such a vain and foolish Memsahib. But what is to be done? The English, they are like children. They refuse to learn when they are young, and when they grow old, it is too late. Poor, silly Louise Sahiba. Now, no one shall ever lead her to the marriage bed.
0: I don't know about you, but I agree with Pamela. A woman needs all the help she can get, particularly in the affairs of the heart. So then, what prognosis for this proposed match between Willis and Louise? Can it proceed without help from the love god? Is there a love god? Mystery Theater will continue with Act 2 in just a few moments.

0: It is said that marriages and hangings go by destiny, which means that each is foreordained. But destiny, like everything else, can always use a push here and there along the line. Well, here we are in the India of over 100 years ago. A determined spinster named Louise has just turned down an offer of help from one of the local love gods. My goodness, you would think it was an offer she couldn't afford to refuse.
1: That will be all bad again.
2: Sahiba.
1: You didn't have to hurt his feelings. You could have accepted the charm.
3: And connived at this dark superstition.
1: Oh, Louise, everything doesn't have to be so serious.
3: Well, I think it's high time we adopted a serious attitude towards that heathen mythology.
1: Bahadur Khan is quite tolerant about our religion. Can't we extend the same indulgence to his? Really, dear, you shouldn't be so earnest all the time.
3: But life is earnest. Life is real.
1: Yes, yes, I suppose so. Now, shall we apply ourselves to the problem at hand? The conquest of Willis?
3: Oh, I wish you wouldn't refer to planning for marriage as a conquest.
1: Conquest? Seduction? Call it what you will.
3: I call it a meeting of the mind.
1: It's also a meeting of the bodies.
3: Two rational, intelligent human beings who can see that their best interests can be served and their better natures enhanced by a union, as it were, of the spiritual aspects.
1: Tell me, what plans have you in mind for Willis?
3: I shall prove to Willis that I am completely interested, not to say fascinated, by his work.
1: Oh, why do women feel they must take an interest in a man's work?
3: Well, to prove that they share.
1: Nonsense.
3: I intend to have a partnership with my husband.
1: What most men have in mind is an ownership.
3: Not modern, progressive, enlightened men.
1: Oh, darling, they're the most boring kind.
4: Well, good afternoon.
1: Oh, home early, I see, Willis.
4: Yes, pour me a cup of that tea, please. Bahadur Khan.
3: How are you, Willis? We see so little of you.
4: Work of the empire, the vast lumbering Indian empire, must be got through somehow. Ah, Bahadur Khan. It is time to settle accounts with the man-eater in the Maihura Hills. Thou wilt fetch the double-barrel rifle and ammunition.
2: It is even as the prison's commands.
4: The second gun, and all else that will be required for the hunt. We leave in the morning.
1: Are you going to try for that tiresome tiger again?
4: Oh, well, we'll put an end to him this time.
3: Do you intend to actually shoot and kill a tiger, Willis?
4: With luck.
3: But a tiger? Such a noble, magnificent beast.
4: He's a cattle killer, a man-eater.
3: Aren't you moved by Mr. Blake's poem? Tiger, tiger, burning bright in the forests of the night. What immortal hand or eye could frame thy fearful symmetry?
4: Oh, not this one. He's old and sick and mangy, half blind and lame. That's why he's become a man-eater, because he's unable to hunt down game.
3: Oh, well, then it's a mission of mercy?
4: Well, I suppose you could call it that.
3: Well, then I approve, completely.
4: Well, thank you.
3: And also, I believe I should like to come along.
4: Come along?
3: Well, of course. This is India. The India of the jungle, the true India.
4: But it might be dangerous.
3: Dangerous? You said the tiger was half blind and lame.
4: Yes, of course. That's what makes him even more dangerous.
3: A half-blind, lame tiger?
4: Yes, but he's still formidable. Not to be trifled with.
3: Oh, but I should so like to see it. Do let me come.
1: Is there any reason, Willis, why Louise shouldn't go?
4: Well,
3: then it's settled.
1: Come to my room, Louise, and I shall lend you an outfit suitable for tiger hunting. Aren't you the sly one?
3: What do you mean?
1: I'm sure you must know how tigers are hunted.
3: No, really, I haven't the foggiest notion.
1: One sits up all night in a blind and waits.
3: Is that a fact?
1: As if you didn't know. So there you are, the two of you. Alone in the moonlight, with the perfume of the exotic jungle flowers, creating a most seductive...
3: Oh, nonsense. We shall have a most rational discussion to ascertain our common interests.
1: Oh, yes, I was afraid of that.
2: And so the three of us rode to the Mayahura Hills, which had sent messages to the district commissioner to rid them of the man-eater who filled entire villages with dread. When we arrived in the foothills, we proceeded on foot, and since these were not our hills, I stopped for a moment and knelt.
3: What's he doing?
2: Shh. We may proceed, if the prison so desires.
4: Lead us, Bahadur Khan.
3: What was he doing?
4: He was asking permission to hunt.
3: Asking permission? From whom?
4: From the guard of this particular jungle. Oh, you see, we're strangers here.
3: You speak as if you actually believe in it yourself.
4: Does it hurt? I would suppose one is always well advised to have as many things going for one as possible.
3: But to answer your question, yes, it hurts. It hurts the cause of progress and enlightenment to support base superstition.
2: Ah, right then. I knew her hopes were doomed. He would never lead her to his marriage bed. For a brief moment, he had been attracted to her. The fact that she wished to hunt the tiger at night had marked her as a woman of spirit. But then, of course, she had spoiled it all with her inability to hold her tongue. These foolish English. Why do they talk so much?
4: Dost thou hear it, Bahadur Khan?
2: By the favor of the presence, thy servant hears.
3: What is it?
4: A goat.
3: A goat?
2: If it is thy will, I shall go forward to see if the villagers have prepared the blind.
3: What is he saying?
4: We must keep our voices low.
3: What is he saying?
4: The villagers should have built us a platform high up in a tree.
3: Why?
2: Sahib, Sahib, come.
4: Yes, I believe it's in readiness.
2: Up here, Sahib.
4: Good. Help the Mem Sahib up the tree.
3: Oh, thank you very much.
4: Shh. Now come, we must hurry.
2: Ah, Shere Khan hunts this night.
3: Shere Khan, who is that?
4: Oh, that's what the natives call the tiger.
3: You know, this is really quite roomy and comfortable.
4: Yes.
3: Now, I have a question. You can look down from here and shoot the tiger, but why should he be good enough to oblige you and pass this way?
4: That's why.
3: I don't understand.
4: Look below. To the left. What do you see?
3: Seems to be a goat.
4: Exactly.
3: What's he standing there for? Doesn't he hear the tiger?
4: Oh, yes, he does.
3: Well, then why doesn't he run away?
4: Well, he can't. He's tethered to a stake in the ground.
3: Why? For what unearthly reason?
4: It's a very sound reason. The villagers put him out here to attract Shere Khan. And when he comes, I'll be able to shoot him.
3: But the poor goat.
4: What about the poor goat?
3: But the tiger will spring on him and kill him.
4: Well, yes, that's the idea of the thing.
3: Well, that's not fair.
4: It's the only way to do it.
3: Are you saying this is the only way to hunt a tiger?
4: The only way without risking the loss of life.
3: But the goat is going to lose its life.
4: I mean human life.
3: Well, the goat is also a child of the Creator. Oh, no. I can't tolerate this.
4: Making too much noise will scare off the tiger.
3: That poor little goat.
4: Where are you going?
3: I shall not stay here and see that goat be made a victim.
4: You can't go down there. Bahadur Khan, stop her.
3: Don't you dare.
4: You come back here.
3: I'm going to untie that goat so that it can run away.
4: Now listen.
3: Nice goat. Nice creature. Just let me untie this knot.
4: The tiger is prowling around down there.
3: I can't seem to unloosen this knot.
4: Do you want to get killed?
3: Open. Yes, not.
4: Louise! Even if I could see the tiger, I couldn't shoot him in time.
3: Giving way, it's opening.
4: Louise!
3: Just another moment, that's all I need.
4: Louise!
3: Run! You're free!
2: Sahib!
3: Run!
2: Behold!
3: Run, you silly little goat! You get away from here, you big bully! Get away! Go home!
2: Shoot him, Sahib! Shoot!
4: How can I shoot that confounded woman standing in the way?
3: Go on now. You heard me. Go home. nice pussycat. Just turn around and go straight home. You hear me? Go home.
2: Are they not crazy, all these English? On the ground is the mad Memsahib, and she is almost twisting the whiskers of the terrible tiger. I do not know which of the two is more frightened. Up in the tree is Foster Sahib with the double-barrel rifle, cursing as if the devil is in his mouth, trying to shoot the tiger. But the Mem Sahib is in the line of fire. And also in the tree, we have me, Bahadur Khan, wondering, waiting to see how, with the grace of God, it will all come out.
0: And I am with you, Bahadur Khan, also, waiting and wondering how it must all come out. As we both know, the design has already been woven by Providence, and all shall be revealed in the appointed time by revelation, which, in our drama, is always the third act.

0: He who rides a tiger, the proverb tells us, dares not dismount. That's a very good analysis of those who are actually riding the tiger. But what can we say of one who is facing the tiger and alone, unarmed, and on foot? I would suppose we could only remark such a person is hardly a good insurance risk.
1: Now, you be a nice pussycat and go straight home. That's right. Go home. Yes, and goodbye to you too. And don't you dare show your face around here again.
2: Now, Sahib, now shoot him. Missed. The other barrel, Sahib. Quickly.
3: Oh, he got away.
1: So he did. And I'm glad.
3: You're glad?
1: Well, isn't it better this way? There was no bloodshed.
3: It was all your fault.
1: My fault?
3: I should have had him.
1: But aren't you happier it worked out like this? There's no blood on your hands.
3: But that's my job.
1: It's your job to get blood on your hands?
3: It's my job to kill tigers that terrorize the countryside.
1: He threw such a scare into him, I don't think he'll be in the mood to terrorize anyone for a long, long time.
3: Miss Louise,
1: Yes?
3: Nothing. Nothing at all. Bahadur Khan, carry the rifles. We're going home.
4: I must say that the journey home was not a happy one. Foster Sahib was angry, and the Mem Sahib Louise did not know why. After a while, she too became angry, and so they spoke not a word to each other. When they arrived at the house, the Mem Sahib Pamela called me to her.
5: Bahadur Khan, I have here a note which informs me that the children of my servants have not been vaccinated against the smallpox. What's happened?
4: The people no longer believe in devils, and it has been believed that the vaccination is the magic that enters the blood to vanquish the devil of the smallpox. The Sahiba Louise has insisted to all that there are no devils. And in that case, of what use is the vaccination?
5: I see. Thank you, Bahadur Khan. That will be all.
4: But that was not to be all. Foster Sahib was very unhappy at home, and therefore Mem Sahib Pamela was unhappy, and Mem Sahib Louise, she too was unhappy. Indeed, it was a most unhappy household. And then, one morning, before he left for his office, Foster Sahib stopped to speak with his sister.
6: Where's Louise?
5: I believe she's out somewhere.
6: What trouble is she causing now?
5: I think she's teaching some of the children to read.
6: Yes, well,
5: I thought you two would get along.
6: Well, I can't imagine why.
5: You're so alike in so many ways.
6: None of which is apparent to me.
5: I suppose you'd like to see her go.
6: Well, I know she's your oldest friend.
5: She's not old.
6: The fact is, she is so obviously out of place here.
5: Well, and yet I can't ask her to leave, can I?
6: No, I suppose not.
5: Well, what's to be done?
6: Leave it to me.
5: Leave what, you?
6: There are ways of getting around things.
5: Now, Willis, you must not be cruel.
6: No, dear. But I shall be surgical. Well, good morning, ladies.
7: Good morning,
5: Willis.
6: Ah, everyone so bright and early for breakfast.
5: You seem to be in excellent spirit.
6: Ladies, I am drunk.
5: Willis, you never drink this early in the morning.
6: Oh, this is the greatest intoxication of all.
7: What is?
6: The glow, the exhilaration that has nothing to do with alcohol.
7: What does it have to do with?
6: Love.
7: Love?
6: Ladies, you shall be the first to know. I am in love.
5: Willis!
3: At last, the steadfast Willis has finally fallen, taken prisoner by two sparkling blue eyes, a halo of golden blonde hair, and lips as luscious as the Kabuli grapes. I am her captive without hope of quarter.
5: Whose captive are you, Willis?
3: I saw her last night at the club. And suddenly, what can I say? I was smitten.
5: By whom, Willis?
3: By Jenny Thorpe.
5: Jenny Thorpe?
3: She's an angel.
5: She's already buried two husbands.
3: Well, let her bury me, too, if it comes to that.
5: Are you sure, Willis?
3: When the heart speaks, can there ever be doubt?
7: I wish you the best of fortune, Willis. May you always be happy.
3: Thank you, Louise.
7: You must excuse me. I think I have a headache.
5: You can't be serious, Willis. That impossible Jenny Thorpe.
3: I shall be serious for as long as it may be necessary.
5: I don't understand.
3: For as long as Louise remains here.
5: Oh, well, it isn't necessary to hurt her.
3: Well, Pamela, dear, there is no such thing as painless surgery.
4: All this was taking place even as I, Bahadur Khan, was serving the tea, the eggs, and the mutton chops for the breakfast. Later in the morning, as I proceeded to clean the bedrooms, I noticed the door of the Memsahib Louise was closed, and from within, the sound of a woman weeping. I was about to go away, but suddenly her door opened, and the Sahiba appeared before me. Obviously, she had hastily dried her tears.
7: Bahadur Khan, may I speak with you?
4: This insignificant person would be willing to spend eternity listening to the words of wisdom from the presence.
7: Please, Bahadur Khan, I'm serious. I'm so miserable. You see, I've always been in love with Willis all my life. He'd never look at me. And now he's going to marry someone else.
4: Is it not written, there are other fish in the sea?
7: Fish? Yes. Men? No. Oh, Bahadur Khan, perhaps I offended that god. What was his name? Omir or something. That is when I refused that charm that you offered me. Now I'm willing to believe anything. I mean it. What have I got to lose? And this is such a strange country. Who knows what can happen here?
4: I looked at this Mem Sahib who was fighting her tears. A strange country? No. This is not a strange country. It is really quite simple. It is the English who are strange. And this one, not only strange, but also ill. And why was she ill? Only because no one had ever led her to the nuptial couch, which is why she was always getting herself into so much mischief. And yet, she would make an excellent wife for Foster Sahib. Ah, these English. Why are we always compelled to arrange matters for them? If the Sahib will deign to listen.
7: Oh, yes.
4: You have grievously offended the great love god Omira when you insulted his charm.
7: But I'm sorry.
4: Omira is a god of love. He can always be appeased.
7: He can? How?
4: One must go to his temple and pray to him.
7: Are you asking me to pray to a heathen god?
4: The Sahiba has honored me by inquiring if I would serve her. If she continues to insult the mighty Omir...
7: No, I certainly don't. No, not at all.
4: Then we must go to the temple of Omira at midnight.
7: At midnight?
4: Yes, at midnight. At which time we shall pray to the love god for a miracle. Yes, one must always pray for a miracle. And in addition, one must always prepare for a miracle. After all, these things cannot be spun from the air, can they? And so, to begin, I went to the kitchen and spoke to Laila, the cook.
8: And why should I help the sahiba, Louise?
4: Because I ask it of thee.
8: I do not like the sahiba.
4: If thou refuse me, I shall tell thy husband about that British soldier in the bazaar.
8: He has already beaten me for the soldier.
4: And the Bengali merchant.
8: Also for the merchant.
4: And for the Afghan horse trader.
8: What is required of me?
4: Bring the paint, the powder, the rouge, which thou knowest so well to apply. Also, thy wedding gown.
8: My wedding gown?
4: Ah, yes. A most exciting garment. We must prepare the sahiba, Louise, for her encounter with the love god of Omira. At midnight, we shall meet at his shrine. And so, at midnight, we met at the shrine of the love god. It was a bower of dogwood trees in full bloom, a few feet from the house. And why not? Any lovely place may be sacred to the god of love. At first, I did not recognize the sahiba Louise. Laila had performed magic with her paint and her gown. Standing in front of me was a magnificent, stately goddess with skin like alabaster, flaming red hair, flashing eyes. I tell you, she was one to inflame the senses of any man. And so I approached. Sahiba Louise, are you now ready to pray to the love god Omira?
8: I'm ready.
4: Then speak. Speak of what is in your heart. Ask for the fulfillment of your desire.
7: I want Willis Foster. I want Willis Foster.
4: Listen. Listen to the reply of the love god Omira.
7: I don't hear any.
4: Close your eyes and listen. Listen.
7: Yes.
9: My child, I have heard your prayer. I grant your wish. I fulfill your desire. You shall have Willis Foster. Go to him. Go to him now. Tell him it is my will.
7: Oh, but I...
9: Do you believe in me, my daughter?
7: Yes, but I...
9: Then go to him now.
7: Yes. Yes.
4: Like one in a dream, she turned, she walked into the house. She went to the room of Foster Sahib, and I heard...
10: What time is it?
4: Who are you?
8: You don't know me.
4: Louise? You can't be Louise.
8: I'm Louise.
4: But you're beautiful.
8: Why have we kept apart from each other for so many years?
4: Now that you ask me, I don't know.
8: Even as children, we knew we were meant for each other. Why did we fight against it?
4: I guess you thought I was dull.
8: And did you think I was too clever? Well... I'm not really clever.
4: No, and I'm not really dull either.
8: What is this nonsense about that awful Jenny Thorpe?
4: Well, that's all it is, Louise. Nonsense.
5: You were always too shy to say it, and I was too proud, but someone has to say it first. I love you.
0: And I love you. Just a moment.
4: Then he closed the door to his room, and I was able to hear no more. Like a good servant, I retired for the night, seeing that my master had need of me no longer. And you, to whom I tell this tale, have need of me no longer as well. For the rest of the story, you may supply yourselves.
0: I will be back shortly with a final thought. Our story may perhaps a question, is there a God of love? Are meetings, matings, and matches all arranged in advance? I would answer most likely, because some of the pairings and partnerships we see around us simply could not come about by themselves. Somebody, somewhere, somehow must have had a hand in it. Our cast included Marion Seldes, Kurt Benson, Grace Matthews, and William Griffiths. Associate Director, Marlon Swing. This is Hyman Brown, Producer-Director, inviting you to return to our Mystery Theater for another adventure in the macabre. Until next time, then, pleasant dreams.

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15: Johnny Dollar.
16: Mr. Dollar, this is Wilbur Runyon. I planned to meet you at the Dallas airport, but by the time I had you paid...
15: Oh, it's all right. Sorry you went to that trouble. I took a cab in. Are you at your office now?
16: Yes.
15: I'll be right over.
16: I hope the home office didn't think I was foolish asking for your help in this matter, but...
15: Oh, no, they didn't. Not after paying off four policies in one employee group in so short a time.
16: Well, that's the way I figured it. Accidental deaths at the oil wells are one thing, but... Well, murder puts a different light on it.
15: Yeah, it usually does. I'll be there in 10 minutes.

0: 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The following is an accounting of expenditures during my investigation of the syndicate matter. Expense account item one, $106.40. Airfare and incidentals between Hartford and Dallas, including cab fare to the Alamo Building, where I contacted Wilbur Runyon, manager of your Southwestern division.
1: You read my report to the Home Office, Mr. Dollar?
0: Yeah, what there was of it.
1: Well, there isn't much I can add to it, I'm afraid. Even the sheriff at Tupelo doesn't know any more than what I wrote. With the new oil strike, Tupelo's a boom town. That always means a certain amount of trouble.
0: Four murders seems like an extra-large helping, though, even for a boom town.
1: I don't know what to think of it. Of course, practically every man working in that field is insured with us under the group plan, so it isn't unusual that we've paid off in all four cases.
0: No, but it is unusual for all four men to die the same way. You said that in each case the victim had been beaten to death. The murders all followed the same pattern. That would seem to indicate that they'd all been done by the same person, or persons.
1: Oh, that's right. And collecting the insurance money might seem to be the answer if all the policies had been made out to the same beneficiary, but they weren't.
0: Who did benefit?
1: In all four cases, the wife of the victim.
0: Well, that still doesn't rule out a syndicate.
1: What do you mean?
0: Killers can be hired, Mr. Runyon. They collect their share of the insurance after an unhappy wife becomes a merry widow.
1: Not in this case.
0: Why not?
1: Oil company that made the strike at Tupelo is one of the best. They pay the premiums for their employees. No payroll deduction.
0: So?
1: So, two of the wives who collected didn't even know about the insurance until we contacted them.
0: That could be an act.
1: I'll let you judge that for yourself. Last man killed was a driller named Gonzalez, Mexican. I haven't paid the claim yet. I asked his wife to come in this afternoon to pick up the check. She'll be here in a minute.
2: This money comes from the man who killed my husband?
1: No, Mrs. Gonzalez. It's insurance, life insurance, the oil company paid for.
2: $2,000?
1: That's right, ma'am.
0: You have a family, Mrs. Gonzalez? Somebody you can go to?
2: My mother, my brother in Sonora. But my husband, Manuel, he always wanted the baby to be born here in Estados Unidos. Everything was going to be so good.
0: Did your husband have any enemies?
2: Enemies for what? He never hurt nobody.
0: There were three other men killed, Mrs. Gonzalez. Did he know any of them?
2: I don't know. No, I don't think so. We were in Tupelo for only 3 weeks.
0: 3 weeks?
1: I forgot to mention that in my report, Dollar. All the men killed have been newcomers to the Tupelo field.
0: Well, where'd they work before they came there? They all come in from the same job someplace else?
1: Oh, no, all came from different places. None of them had worked for a couple of months before hitting Tupelo, according to employment records.
0: Was your husband out of work for a long time before you went to Tupelo, Mrs. Gonzalez?
2: Senor, we have no money. He worry all the time.
0: Did your husband drink or gamble?
2: Oh, no, senor. He was a good man. He tried hard to work every day, even when he was hurt.
0: Hurt? Where? How?
2: Well, it was some accident at the well.
0: You know anything about that, Runyon?
1: No, but one of the other women mentioned the same thing. An accident the week before the killing.
0: What did your husband say about his accident, Mrs. Gonzalez?
2: Well, he tell me he falls off. But he has marks all over. For 2 days, he stay in bed. I try to make him stay longer, but he cried. He say he must get up and go back to work. He say he's afraid he will lose the job.
0: Well, not for an on-the-job injury, he wouldn't.
1: Well, there isn't any record of an on-the-job injury, Dollar.
2: He was afraid for something. He wouldn't tell him, but he was afraid.
0: How do I get to Tupelo?
1: Trailway's bus depot right across the street, but... Like I said, even the sheriff is stumped on this one.
0: I'm not going to see the sheriff. I'm going to get myself a job in that oil field.
1: Oh, I see. Want me to contact the company, make sure there's an opening?
0: No, don't contact anybody. We already know of four openings. Expense account item two. $5.20 for a used suit of dungarees and a pair of work shoes. Item three, $6.12. Bus fare from Dallas to the Tupelo oil field. I found quarters in a run-down boarding house, and at 7 the next morning, I was at the employment office. Before 9 a.m., I had a shovel in my hand and was digging a sludge pit.
3: Hey, you, the new man. Knock off a minute.
0: You talking to me?
3: Yeah. Come here. What's your name?
0: Johnny Dollar.
3: Well, I'm Bull Farrell, straw boss on this job.
0: Hi.
3: Smoke?
0: Oh, thanks.
3: New man comes on the job, I'd like to get to know him. Help him along if I can. Where'd you work last before you come here?
0: I was out of a job for quite a while.
3: Oh, that's too bad. No money coming in gets rough on a fella.
0: Yeah.
3: You broke? But I ain't being nosy, Dollar. Just thought if you was, I might figure out a way to help.
0: Thanks. I'll get by, all right.
3: Well, if you do get stuck, let me know. All right, you can go back to work.

0: back to him without making him wonder. I had to figure out a way to make him offer again. By lunchtime, I had it figured. I left the well and crossed the field to the office. I went up to the payroll window.
1: Something I can do for you?
0: Yeah. I just signed on this morning. When's payday?
1: Weekend Wednesday. You get your money Thursday.
0: Any chance of getting a little advance? I'm broke.
1: Your first day on the job? What do you think this is?
0: Well, I gotta get by until payday. I gotta eat.
1: I can't help that. Advances are against the rules.
0: Well, thanks anyhow.
1: Hey. Just a minute.
0: Yeah?
1: You need some money. See Bull Farrell.
0: See Bull Farrell. All roads led back to the straw boss. And seeing him wasn't hard. He was leaning against the wall of the payroll shack when I came out.
2: Hey, Dollar. Wait up. Bracing the cashier for an advance, huh? I could have told you that wouldn't work.
0: You're right, it didn't.
2: Why didn't you come to me like I told you?
0: All right. You want to lend me some money?
2: Well, I wish I could, but I'm just a working stiff myself.
0: Well, then why the offer?
2: I thought I'd send you to Frankie Roebling. Runs a tool department. Aunt or somebody died and left him a bundle. He likes to help guys along.
0: Just like that, huh?
2: Well, he'll expect a little something for his trouble, a little interest. After all, he's taking a chance. You're new on the job. You want to see him, or don't you?
0: Yeah, I want to see him. You said the tool shed?
2: Don't bother him on the job. Room 12, the Tupelo Hotel, tonight.
0: I'm looking for Frankie Roebling.
3: I'm Roebling. You Dollar or Prescott?
0: Johnny Dollar.
3: Deal me out of credit. Come on to the next room, Dollar. I understand you need some dough.
0: That's right.
3: How much?
0: How much can I get?
3: Enough to live on until payday. If you ain't planning on taking any trips, where do you live?
0: Kilgallen's boarding house.
3: $20 see you through?
0: Sounds all right.
3: Yeah. And on payday, you'll drop in and give me the 30 back, right?
0: 30 for 20?
3: Well, just to show you appreciate the favor. Well, you wanted it, don't you?
0: All right. You want me to sign some kind of a note? An IOU?
3: What for? I'll remember it. And if you forget, I'll remind you.
0: $20. And four dead workmen. There was a big gap. No way of linking them together. But somewhere, the pieces had to fit. Then Thursday came, and I drew my first pay.
2: All right, Dollar. Get your dough all right?
0: Huh? Oh, yeah, Bull. I got it. $32.80.
2: Well, only 3 days. Frankie Roebling will be expecting to see you tonight.
0: I know.
2: He just asked me to remind you. Some of these roughnecks get absent-minded and makes it tough on everybody, especially themselves.
0: Don't worry, Bo. I got a good memory. More than 50 men were in Roebling's room that night. All of them in work clothes, all of them giving him money, and none of them enjoying it. I waited until the last of them paid up and drifted out.
3: Well, Dollar, I see you hanging back where the other boys are shelling out.
0: I want to see you alone.
3: Yeah, I know. That means you want to talk, and when you want to talk, it means you want to stall about paying.
0: I only had 3 days' pay coming.
3: You knew that when you borrowed the money.
0: I had the boarding house to pay. I have to live, don't I?
3: Do you?
0: All I'm asking for is more time.
3: All right, darling. I'll give you more time next payday. Only then it'll be $40, not 30.
0: Suppose I say I won't pay it. What do you do then, Roebling? Take me outside?
3: You thinking of getting hard, Dollar?
0: No, Roebling. Just curious.
3: Yeah. Big, too, ain't you? Big, hard guy. Next week, $40. I figure by next week you may soften up.

0: went into a couple of the honky-tonks along the main drag and tried to strike up conversations with men I'd seen in Roebling's room. But they shied away from the subject like skittish horses. I was ready to give it up when a man I recognized from the job came over and set his beer down next to mine.
1: Mind if I sit down?
0: Help yourself.
1: My name's Prescott, Wally Prescott.
0: Yeah, I know. You were behind me in the pay line this afternoon.
1: Yeah.
0: When I saw you up at Roebling's room tonight, what were you doing there? Paying off?
1: Yeah. I saw you, too. But you didn't pay off.
0: How do you know?
1: I heard some talk later. Roebling and Bull Farrell. It's none of my business, maybe, but you better pay.
0: I'm short of cash.
1: Look, a lot of us are short. I'm just telling you for your own good. I'm on the hook myself.
0: If they don't like it, let them sue me.
1: That isn't the way they work it.
0: How do they work it?
1: Bronski and a couple of the others could tell you. If you don't pay up in full by next week, you're liable to get worked over. That doesn't convince you?
0: Yeah?
1: Well, a few guys have died around here since the field opened.
0: Too bad a few guys didn't have a talk with the sheriff instead.
1: About what? A beating in a dark alley from a bunch of guys you can't identify? What would it prove? And what happens next when the guys you want behind bars can't be put there? Every payday, I just about managed to pay off. I got a wife and two kids, so I got to borrow all over again to feed them. Bronski's in the same boat. So are a dozen others.
0: I wanted to walk and think about it. I left the main drag behind and started toward the boarding house, cutting across lots on the gravel walks between the trailers.
2: Mister?
0: Yeah?
2: Can you give me a hand?
0: Where are you?
2: Back here, in the trailer.
0: What's the matter?
2: Oh, so the butane tank's clogged or something. My stove won't work. You got a flashlight?
0: No. I'll see what I can do, though. Haven't you got a... Oh! Swirled over me, and then I was sucked down into a whirlpool of blackness. When I came out of it, I was alone. I could feel the gravel biting into the side of my face. After a while, I managed to get on my feet, make my way to the boarding house. I fell across the bed with my clothes on and passed out again. Come in.
3: Well, what happened to you, Dollar?
0: I had a little accident, Bo. Isn't that what usually happens?
3: Rough town. I'd have known better than to get liquored up on pay night. Might have known that's what happened when you didn't show for work this morning.
0: Why don't you save it? We're alone.
3: Oh. What are you talking about?
0: You know what I'm talking about. You and Roebling had me worked over.
3: I wouldn't go around saying foolish things I couldn't prove if I was you. Things could be worse, you know. You might have been hurt as bad as Prescott was.
0: Prescott?
3: Yeah. He got you talking through a bottle last night, and somebody resented it. He's over at the hospital. Ain't saying much today, though. Guess he's sobered up.
0: Guy with two kids.
3: Probably lose a whole week's work. Roebling likes him, though. He'll see him through. Better be back on the job tomorrow, though. You got obligations, too, you know. They're due next Thursday.
0: Don't worry, Bo. I'll be paid off in full. Expense account item 4. $5 to Dr. Wayne Libet of Tupelo for patching up some of the damage done by Frankie Roebling's bill collectors. Item 5, 80 cents, round-trip bus fare to the county seat at Langham, where I laid the story on the line for Sheriff Arthur McMahon.
4: How much of this can you prove, Dollar?
0: Not a speck of it.
4: I could probably put a couple of deputies on it. With luck, we might be able to hang a loan shark charge on Roebling.
0: He'd get bail and scare all the witnesses out of town in 5 minutes.
4: Sure he would. Besides, I want him for murders. I want him as bad as you do.
0: Yeah, I know it.
4: Everybody's been on my neck for this Tupelo mess. Letters from civic groups. They're all coming to churches. They yell for action, but they forget about evidence. When they get in a position where they could testify personally, that's when they lose their tongues.
0: Prescott can testify to the setup.
4: You think he'll testify now? After what happened to him just because he gave you a warning? Can he point to one single man and line up and say he did it?
0: No, neither can I. Wait a minute. Suppose you got him trying to kill somebody before they succeed.
4: What do you mean?
0: I was jumped last night for failing to pay Roebling. Gonzalez and the others drew one beating that way before they were killed.
4: Yeah, I see what you mean.
0: Roebling expects me to kick in with $40 next Thursday night. Suppose I don't pay him again.
4: You willing to be the play pigeon on this?
0: If you keep me tagged next Thursday night from the minute I leave that hotel.
4: I'll be there. But if we stop them from killing you, we still wind up with an assault charge.
0: They all know they've done murder before, though, Sheriff. When you take them in and split them in different cells, each one is going to be worrying about how much the others are talking. Somebody in that syndicate is going to get nervous. I went back to the job. For the first couple of days, my head throbbed and my sides ached until the beating finally wore off. Bull Farrell was at his post outside the payroll shack when Thursday came. I saw him speak to a couple of the men. With me, he didn't think it was necessary. When we knocked off for the day, I headed straight for the Tupelo Hotel in Roebling's room.
5: Hello, Dollar.
0: Hello, Roebling.
5: Come up on business or just to talk again?
0: I came up to tell you I couldn't pay you this week.
5: Oh, it's too bad. I'm sorry to hear it.
0: I had an accident. Had to pay a doctor bill. I borrowed $20 from you, and you'll get it next week. $20.
5: That's bad business, Dollar, to lend money without interest.
0: You gonna do something about it?
5: A big guy like you? No, you're too big for me. Much too big. You know what I'm gonna do?
0: I got an idea.
5: I'm gonna make that $20 a gift, Dollar, from me to you. No strings. No strings at all.
0: I left the hotel and hit the main drag as I had the week before. I started to sweat. The sheriff and his deputies were around. I couldn't see him. I pretended to have quite a few drinks in a half a dozen bars before I headed for the boarding house. Once I got away from the center of town, the streets were like a cemetery.
6: Hey, Dollar?
0: Who's that?
6: Bull Farrell. Friends of yours with me. Fellas you met last week. Wanted to take you to a party with us.
0: No, thanks.
6: Come on, boys. We can do it here.
3: Should have listened to Prescott. He told you a couple of guys was killed. Okay, boys, give them the full job this time.
7: All right, that's enough. I got four deputies riding herd on this party. First one of you to move stops a bullet. Now just stand and get your hands up. You all right, Dollar?
0: Yeah, where the devil were you?
4: Crashed in the car on the way out, turned into the driveway across the street.
0: How'd you know where to stake out?
4: This big mouth laid it out for his playmates in the hotel bar right after you left. My deputy was standing less than 10 feet away from him.
3: Okay, so I start to beat a guy up. Let's get in and pay the fine.
4: Sure, I got a half dozen murder warrants here in the name of John Doe, too. What do you want to do about them?
3: Where's your corpse? Are you kidding?
4: No, I'm not. Prescott and Bronski and 20 other men are in jail right now, protective custody. And they've all made statements. Some one of them is bound to recognize one of your boys.
0: Sure. We got all of you except Frankie Roebling. He's the boy who's going to pay the fine, Bull. While you sweat it out, he'll pay a fine for loan sharking and then get out of the state.
3: Huh. Who are you bluffing? You guys keep your mouth shut. You got nothing on any of us.
4: Let's all go in and wait and see, huh?
0: They wavered, but they didn't break. We knew that by Monday morning, Roebling would have a high-powered attorney in to spring him on a writ. Roebling was getting jittery himself, though. He didn't know what was going on inside, and it was killing him. We watched him from the upper window of the courthouse.
4: Get him down there. He's more nervous than the ones we got here under lock and key.
0: Yeah, been hanging around all day.
4: I could only get him in here for 24 hours.
0: On the loan charge? Yeah. He'd bail himself out before he got the key turned. Hey, who is that he's talking to?
4: Jailer. Going over to the cafe to get supper for the others. Every time he crosses the street, Roebling tries to pump him.
0: Oh, that's a frightened man, sure. He could blow up any minute.
4: Not unless we find a way to light the fuse.
0: Hey, wait a minute. Maybe we can get a match under him.
4: How?
0: By putting on a show for his benefit. Suppose he thought we were going to bring Bull in here tonight and work him over.
4: I don't handle prisoners that way, Dollar.
0: You don't have to. All we want is for Roebling to think you're doing it. Is there a telephone over in that cafe?
4: No.
0: Call over and get your jailer. On the way back, he can tell Roebling that Bull's getting a workout tonight.
4: I don't get what you're driving at.
0: Where do you think Roebling will be tonight after he gets that piece of information?
4: Right down there where he is now, sweating it out by proxy.
0: Sure he will.
4: Then what?
0: About 10 o'clock, get Bull out of the cell and bring him in here.
4: I won't manhandle him, Dollar.
0: Listen to me, will you? You bring him in and seat him over there. If Roebling's across the street, he'll see it.
4: Yeah?
0: Who's that deputy of yours, the big guy?
4: Mike Larkin?
0: Yeah. After we get Bull in here, we pull the shades. Then we march him right out again and put Larkin in that chair instead. If we can stage it right, we put the overhead lights out and turn that desk lamp on the chair so it throws shadows against the shade. From where Roebling stands, it'll look like the shadow in the chair is Bull's. We can also make it look like we're giving him a terrific beating.
4: Then what?
0: What would you do if you actually got a confession out of somebody in this room?
4: Go in the next office, type it up, have him sign it.
0: So that's what you do.
4: Mm-hmm.
0: Typewriter in there is right next to the window. Then you bring Bull in to sign it.
4: He won't sign a confession.
0: No, but he'll sign a denial. It isn't what Bull signs that matters. It's what Roebling thinks Bull Farrell is signing.
3: What's the idea? What are you pulling me in here for?
4: Won't take a minute, Bull. Just want you to sign this.
3: Sign what? What is it?
4: You can read it. It's a statement you made when we brought you in, denying any connection with the murder.
3: So what do I have to sign it for?
4: Routine, Bull.
3: All right. Give me a pen. Let me get back to sleep.
0: Here. Use mine. Shake hands, friend. You've been a real big help.
4: All right, Joe. Take him back to cell. Yeah. Here's hoping, Donna.
0: Won't take long to know, Sheriff, if Roebling thinks that...
4: McMahon. Yeah, Charlie? Good. No, I'll handle it myself. Let's go, Donna.
0: It worked?
4: Yeah. The deputy I staked out of the cafe said Roebling bolted like a rabbit as soon as Bull took your fountain pen. We'll get him at the hotel.

men that about wound it up. There were six of them altogether. Bull steered the suckers to Roebling for half his take and kept a staff of three muscle men to enforce the payoffs. The girl who got me into that dark trailer park was the wife of one of the muscle boys. Expense account item six, same as combined totals of items one and three. $112.52, transportation from Tupelo to Dallas and back to Hartford again. Incidentals and miscellaneous were covered by my earnings on the well job, proving that I live within my means. Expense account total, $236.04. Yours truly, Johnny Dollar.

0: 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The next half hour has its baggage packed to take a trip with America's fabulous freelance insurance investigator, Johnny Dollar. 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
2: Dollar, my name is Fundy. I haven't had the pleasure of meeting you before.
1: And may I say it's a pleasure meeting you. It's a rough trip. I'm glad it's over.
2: Over? Oh, it's just begun. Here, Dollar. This is your plane ticket to Singapore.
1: Singapore?
2: Hmm?
1: You know, Fundy, I had a choice.
2: Really?
1: To come to San Francisco to see you or to take a case in Boston. A nice old lady on Beacon Hill clubbed her husband with an early American bed warmer. But no, rather than New England broiled lobster, I'd rather have San Francisco cracked crab. Now, all of a sudden, Singapore. May I ask why?
2: Yes. We've bonded against a delay, a $120,000 cargo of raw tin aboard the Shanghai Wayfarer. The ship was due to sail from Singapore 3 weeks ago. Still out there, tied up in the Tanjong Pagar dock.
1: What's the delay? Mutinous? Mechanical? Or just plain mysterious?
2: I'm afraid it's little of each. We flew an expediter out there 10 days ago to see what he could do. All the satisfaction we've had from this man, Harrison, is a report that since his arrival, the Wayfarer's main shaft has burned out, her freshwater pumps have fouled up, and her steering machinery has gone on the fritz.
1: You don't need an insurance investigator. You need a good plumber.
2: Well, maybe you're right. But anyhow, you'll find our man Harrison, William Harrison, at the Crown Colony Hotel. He'll fill in the details. Dollar, you have only a matter of hours after you hit Singapore to get the Shanghai Wayfarer started on its way. I must impress upon you the fact that any delay after that will cost this company $2,500 a day.
1: Well, all I can promise is the old college try. Times like this, I wish I'd gone to college. Well, anyway, I'm in the right town to make my last night in the States a good one. A few drinks with the right gal at the top of the mark. A few rare steaks at Alfred's. A few dances to Freddie Martin's music at the St. Francis. A few moments alone in the arms.
2: Dollar.
1: Huh?
2: That sounds mighty good. But your plane leaves in 2 hours.
1: 2 hours? Well, I guess I'll have to do without the drinks, the dinner, and the dancing. Expense account item four, $120. Lost in the course of teaching fellow passenger how to play poker. My mother warned me never to play cards with strangers on trains or steamships. I wish she'd included airplanes. You'd implied, Fundy, that the situation smelled. Well, you should have caught a whiff of the city, especially the native sections through which I had to pass on my way to the Crown Colony Hotel. I found it on Anson Road. I found myself a room. I also found William Harrison's room. Harrison? Hey, Harrison! But I didn't find Harrison. All I found was a calling card from my old friend Trouble. Wherever Harrison was, he didn't want to be, and he left a trail of broken furniture and blood to prove it. I searched the dresser. Shirt size, 14. Socks, 9. That meant Harrison was a small man. I went through the bathroom, shaving brush and toothbrush, still wet, indicating that he'd been there not too many hours before I arrived. Then I tried the wastebasket. In addition to one large glob of used chewing gum, an empty cigarette package, and some old Kleenex, I found a swizzle stick with a name on it. The Collier Key Bar. Well, all that meant was that Harrison had a head cold and had been trying to cure it with Singapore slings. But at least I knew where he'd been drinking. The Collier Key Bar looked out on the harbor. It was dark enough inside to give a man a good excuse for drinking nightcaps at noon.
3: Your pleasure, sir?
1: Say, how are you on mixed drinks?
3: Mixed drinks? Governor, if I don't know how to make them, I look them up in the book. If they ain't in the book, I fake them. Now, what'll it be?
1: Straight bourbon.
3: Right, yours, sir.
1: Oh, hey, bartender.
3: Yes, sir.
1: Are you by any chance acquainted with an American named Harrison?
3: Harrison, sir?
1: Yeah. He arrived in Singapore about 10 days ago. Small man with a cold in his head.
3: Oh, Harrison. Sure, I know him right enough. He's been coming in every night with a chief engineer from one of the ships in port.
1: Oh, yeah? What ship is that?
3: Well, the Shanghai Wayfarer, I think.
1: Oh, the Shanghai Wayfarer. What's this engineer's name?
3: Yeah, now, hold on. I ain't getting him into any trouble, am I? He's a nice chap, he is. A handsome tipper.
1: This handsome?
3: My governor, $20 American. Why, compared to you, sir, Mr. Frank Moore is downright tight-fisted. Well, now, about that, I've done it. I let Mr. Frank Moore's name slip right now. My missus is right. For a little man, I've got a ruddy large mouth.
1: Expense account, item 5. Rickshaw fare to the Tanjung Pagar docks, 10 cents. Tip to Pony Boy, $1. The ships moored fore and aft of the Shanghai Wayfarer were busy stuffing the pungent treasures of the East into their deep steel pockets. The only sign of life aboard the Shanghai Wayfarer was the right hand of the burly gangway watch. It was holding a knife with a 6-inch blade and slicing thin slivers off a plug that looked more like tar than tobacco. As a gangway watch, he might have been fine. But as a reception committee, he was no Elsa Maxwell.
4: That's far enough, mate. There's nobody aboard and there's nobody coming aboard.
1: It's all right with me. All I want's a little information. Where can I find your chief engineer, Frank Moore?
4: You come to the wrong place. By the icebox over at the Singapore police. They fished him out of the harbor this morning, stabbed to death.
1: Oh? Any idea who did it?
4: Holding some dame he's been playing around with. No, I don't know her name.
1: Have they got anything else?
4: Listen, mate, my job is to guard the ship, not answer questions.
1: Okay, okay, have it your way. Watch out for pirates. The British chief inspector, Singapore police, gave me everything except an invitation to tea. But unfortunately, he never even heard of Harrison. He took me into the morgue, and a look at Frank Moore's body told me nothing I didn't already know. He'd been stabbed, all right, and whoever had killed him had sunk him with a hole in one. As for his personal effects, his Maritime Union card confirmed the fact that he was indeed the chief engineer of the Shanghai Wayfarer. A stack of crisp American $20 bills in his wallet made me wonder whether he hadn't been picking up a little extra pin money for delaying the departure of his ship. And finally, a photograph that made me admire the late Mr. Moore's taste in women. Whoever it was that said, never the twain shall meet, should have met her. She was half caste and all woman. Her picture was inscribed to Frank Moore. Yours forever, Chandra. From the inspector, I learned two more things. One, the fact that the police had already questioned and released her. And two, her business address. The Wardlow Bar on Malay Street.
5: Hello, Mr. Young. You like a midnight sing-song girl?
1: No. The only girl I want to hear sing songs is Dinah Shore. Go on, beat it, will you? Oh, hey, wait a minute.
5: Yes, Stuart?
1: Where's Chandra?
5: Oh, she go across to Penang tonight. You buy me a drink, mister? We sit right
6: over. Munja! The gunner! Get it! Oh, Zamunja, hello! I pushed your way home to Shanghai one night in your own coffin.
1: Complete with stab wounds, no doubt.
6: Why you say that? Why you ask for Chandra?
1: I'm a stranger in town. I can't find a local chapter of the Lonely Hearts Club. So shall we find a quiet table?
6: I don't know you.
1: No, but you knew Frank Moore. That gives us something in common.
6: Over there is one.
1: Come on. Doesn't sound like a very quiet table to me.
6: In Singapore, you will learn whispers stand out in the quiet. They disappear in the noise.
1: I'll bow to the wisdom of the native guide. But who said I had any secrets?
5: You talk about Frank Moore, so I know. If you do not have secrets to give, there must be secrets you like to learn. But I tell the police everything I know, which is nothing.
1: Oh.
5: No, you are disappointed in me.
1: No, no, not at all. You make good scenery. And I'll bet there's quite a story that goes with you.
5: Oh, you'll find me interesting.
1: I'm a man.
5: Why do you come to me?
1: Well, there were two places I could go for what I'm after. And you're much prettier than the SS Shanghai Wayfarer. I'm looking for a lead on a man named Harrison. Your murdered friend Frank Moore knew him, so figures you know him.
5: You are wrong. I do not know him. I do not even know you.
1: Oh, well, that's soon fixed. My name is Johnny Dollar.
5: Your name is nice.
1: Especially the dollar part, huh?
5: You are very droll, but I see when you make this joke there is no smile on your face. You are worried about your friend, Mr. Harrison?
1: Yeah, that's right.
5: Maybe he was lonely tonight. Maybe he does not want you to find him.
1: Ah, you certainly make me feel much better. How about a drink?
5: I never drink before midnight.
1: All right, then I'll wait. We'll have one then.
5: All right, Johnny. But we don't have it here. We go to my house. There it is cool on the river. And there it is quiet. So we do not have to whisper.
1: Midnight must have been invented for Singapore. And her house must have been invented for midnight. Only one thing looked out of place. Up on the wall was a souvenir of Chandra's war effort. A real American baseball bat. A Louisville slugger. And on it was written, "Remember the U.S. Marines." Everything else in the place was soft. The lights, cushions, and Chandra.
5: It is nicer to drink here, no?
1: Yeah, may I say it's a mite intoxicating without a drink. I wish the boys back in my high school senior class could see me now.
5: What do you mean?
1: In the graduation annual, they predicted I'd be a bookkeeper.
5: Oh, I do not understand you.
1: And neither did the boys in my senior class.
5: Johnny, please say things I can understand. I want to know you better.
1: Maybe if I stop talking altogether, you'll get to know me better.
5: Johnny.

0: so I stopped talking, but I didn't stop thinking. When I'd mentioned Harrison to Chandra earlier, she said maybe he was lonely tonight. If she didn't know him or anything about him, I wondered how she knew that he was missing tonight and not for a couple of days, or maybe even longer. Besides, the boyfriends of women like her don't keep secrets. I still assumed that if Frank Moore had known Harrison, Chandra had known Harrison. I also assumed that she'd spited me into her parlor for purposes other than social. And that notion was seconded soon after I had it, when somebody kicked the door open.
1: Daddy, is this you, Johnny, darling?
0: The two boys in the door were not from Western Union. And ugly as they were, Chandra left my side to join them, which made me think that maybe my senior class had been right. Looking at that trio's six eyes and two guns glaring at me, I wished I was a bookkeeper.

0: In just a moment, we'll return to the second act of Yours Truly, Johnny Dollar. But first, here it is almost the end of February. All over the country, people are thinking about their new cars. All but one man. And he remains quite content with his old automobile and wearing apparel. An ancient Maxwell and a well-worn toupee. For these reasons, and for several others, named Mary, Dennis, Don, Phil, and Rochester, he now has the number one comedy show in America. All over the country, people think about him, too, every Sunday night. Hear The Jack Benny Show with Claude Rains as Jack's special guest next Sunday on all these same CBS network stations. And now, back to Yours Truly, Johnny Dollar.
1: The men with the guns, described from left to right, were a fat man with three chins and a bald dome, and with him, a punk with a sneer and arms that were too long for the rest of him. A gun muzzled me into a chair and started making anything but sense.
2: Well, Sandra, my dear. We are at last face to face with the mysterious stranger, Johnny Dollar.
1: Oh, don't kill the suspense and tell me why.
3: He knows why. He came to the Wardlow bar. He knew about Frank Moore, and he was looking for the other one, Harrison. That is why I phoned you.
2: Well, it would seem then that this unfortunate chain of events is nearing the final link.
4: Yeah, this guy uses his head better than Harrison did.
2: Well, Dollar?
1: I'm using my head right now.
2: Splendid, splendid. So doing, you may well prevent Harrison's death as well as your own.
1: Oh, well, that's better than nothing. But is that all you can offer?
4: Skip the bargaining, Rusline. Takes too much time.
2: Quiet, Corgi. There are times when money is cheaper than the results of your kind of blind violence. Well, Dollar, you do have a price.
1: Take a tip from my last name. Start bidding.
4: I tell you, you're nuts, Rosalind. You aren't sure he knows where it is.
3: He must know. He was looking for Harrison. They both know.
2: You'll be quiet, both of you. £500 English dollar. Where is it?
1: At times like this, I keep my mouth shut and my ears open.
2: 750. Surely, Dollar, since you vented the situation at such a late date, that is profit enough.
1: Oh, well, I'm a man of expensive taste. I've always aspired to such things as $200 cigarette lighters.
4: Go ahead. Keep spitting out that wise talk and you'll be spitting out teeth. How'd you like to go swimming with your hands and feet tied?
1: I could bite my tongue.
2: not yet, Corgi, my boy. This man is worthless, dead. Perhaps, Dolly, we can induce you to talk in much the same way as we could prepare a parrot by slitting the tongue.
1: You know, Rosalind, your mother must have been scared by Sidney Greenstreet.
2: Why, you...
4: Either this guy is nuts or he doesn't know anything.
1: What I know would fill a police blotter.
2: Corgi, you know nothing of psychology, my boy. What this man is attempting to pass off as a show of bravery is based purely on the knowledge that he is, momentarily at least, of some considerable value to us alive. Now, Dollar, be careful. Before you make your final decision, bear in mind you've heard our final offer. Now, sir. What should it be?
1: Well, as a squirrel said to the little girl when she asked him what he wanted for Christmas, nuts.
2: Very well, Nella. Corgi.
4: Thanks.
1: I finally came to in the dark, trussed up like a turkey, and lay there trying to figure it out. Obviously, the two rude dudes thought I knew something I didn't know. But what I did know was that finding Harrison had turned into a big, fat headache. Also, that I had accomplished exactly nothing towards speeding the SS Shanghai Wayfarer over the bounding main. While I was comforting myself by repeating over and over that old insurance company soother, never say die, I discovered I wasn't alone.
5: Hello.
1: Huh?
5: Who are you?
1: Well, you were here first. You tell me.
5: Well, my name is Harrison.
1: Harrison?
5: Yes. Who are you?
1: I'm Johnny Dollar. I was sent out here by the Oriental West Cargo Bonding Company.
5: Oriental West?
1: Yes, I was supposed to do what you couldn't get done. And look at me now. Getting hit over the head and dumped in here must be par for the course. How long you been here, and why?
5: Well, I've been driving myself crazy trying to figure that out.
1: Well, this little guest house, wherever we are, must only have one set of proprietors. I can tell you who they are, at least by the names they're using tonight. Rosalind and Corgi. They offer me 750 English pounds to tell them where something called It was. What is It?
5: Well, it's a package. What's in it, I don't know. It belonged to the chief engineer of the Shanghai Wayfarer, Frank Moore. He was helping me try to get the ship on its way, and I owed him a favor. He He asked me to drop this package at a bar,
1: The Wardlow bar, yeah, go ahead.
5: That's right. I was supposed to give it to a girl named Chandra. She wasn't there, so I got her address and went out to her place.
1: You mean that package is at Chandra's house?
5: Yes. When I got out there, the Chinese maid let me in. I waited as long as I could, and then rather than leave what might be a valuable package just lying around loose, I put it into the bottom drawer of a dresser and left.
1: Oh, great. For such things, I go around laying down my life.
5: Well, it's obvious that these men will stop at nothing to get their hands on that package.
1: Well, when they asked you where it was, why didn't you tell them? Then neither one of us would be here. What's more, I'm beginning to think the sooner they get the package, the sooner our ship sails.
5: Frank Moore had been a good friend to me. He wanted Chandra to have it, and I couldn't just turn it over to those two.
1: Well, I've got some news for you, and this should make you really unhappy. Those two happen to be in business with Chandra. Huh? They're all on the same team. She's one of them.
5: What an idiot I've been.
1: Well, here we are, all roped up. You know, for a pair of guys who came out here to speed a shipload of raw tin on its way, we're doing just dandy. We're lucky if we get out of this thing alive. Offhand, I'd say our host probably murdered Frank Moore trying to get that package. Maybe we're next. Uh-oh. Maybe right now. A beam from a powerful flashlight stabbed us in the eyes. The sudden change from too much dark to too much light kept us blinded.
6: Well, look who's here.
1: At least the voice behind the glare wasn't Rosalind's and it wasn't Corgi's. But it was a familiar voice, one I'd heard and heard lately. He walked in on us, the flash in one hand and in the other, a knife with a 6-inch blade. At first, I wondered whether it was the one that had been buried in Frank Moore's back. And then I remembered where I'd seen it before. The man bending over us was the burly gangway watch from the Shanghai Wayfarer.
6: And you told me to watch out for pirates.
1: Well, this situation is getting a little overcrowded. I didn't think there was room for any more. What do you want?
6: You know what I want, Dollar. The same thing Rosalind and Corgi are ripping your hotel room apart for right now.
1: Now, don't tell me you're looking for it, too. Two things I know about that package, mister.
6: The name is Rourke.
1: Okay, Rourke. One thing I know is that it's dangerous company. The other is I want no part of it. The only thing I'm interested in is getting the Shanghai Wayfarer out of port.
6: That won't be hard once I get that package. Where is it, Dollar?
1: I'll trade the answer to that question for a little freedom.
6: Okay, hold still.
1: Thanks. Harrison's next. I want him with us in case he's lying.
6: All right. Okay, Harrison, roll over.
7: Hey, you!
1: When Rourke bent over Harrison, I drop-kicked the flashlight out of his hand, ran across the darkened room, through the open door, and kept on running. Sometimes the long way around is the shortest way home, so I headed for Chandra's house. I not only had some getting even to do, but I had some curiosity to satisfy. Somehow, the Shanghai Wayfarer's failure to sail on schedule was tied up with a mysterious package. But how? Why? I decided I'd earn the right to see what was in that package.
3: Johnny!
1: I didn't want you to be lonely. I heard your playmates are over making themselves at home in my room. So I thought you and I could have a little chat. Maybe I've got a surprise for you.
3: What, Johnny?
1: I think I know where that package is.
3: Johnny, you gave that package. We both don't worry for the rest of our lives. But we must hurry before Rosalind and Corgi come back. We go now.
1: Okay, where's your bedroom?
3: Johnny, what do you mean?
1: Now, come on, where is it?
3: Come, I'll show you. No, it cannot be. It's
1: another
3: one, no.
1: It's been here all the time. And now while I open this thing, you can go and have yourself a nervous breakdown. Say, this is more fun than unwrapping Christmas presents. And now to take off the cover. Wow. Now I know how the winner feels on Hit the Jackpot. The package was paper all the way through. Brown wrapping on the outside and green spending on the inside. Big bundles of fresh, clean American 20s. Thousands of the same kind of bills that the Singapore police had found in the late Frank Moore's wallet. It would have taken half a day to count it, and I'd wasted too much time already.
3: They'll be no good to you without me, Johnny. You have to know how to get rid of them.
1: Oh, counterfeit, huh?
3: Yes. They are made in China. Frank Moore brought them from Shanghai to Rosalind to take to the States, but Rosalind was not here in Singapore. He was late, so Frank had to make some accidents happen to his ship to keep it from sailing. But then he changed his mind. He decided he would give the money himself. But Rosalind caught up with him.
1: Oh, I see. He was sending them to you by way of Harrison, just before he was knifed by Rosalind, huh? Who talked him into that? You, by any chance?
3: You and I could be very rich, Johnny.
1: You never give up, do you?
3: There's $500,000 there.
1: Mm-hmm. Yeah, that should buy about 50 years in jail. I'm taking this down to customs and you with it.
3: No, I do not think you do.
1: Uh-huh. Time to play another visiting team. Come on, beautiful. I don't want you in the way.
3: Let go of me.
1: I grabbed her, lashed her wrist with a cord from the package, and since she liked money so much, I stuffed her mouth with a fistful of those troublesome $20 bills. I locked her and the rest of the loot into a closet and dashed into the other room looking for a weapon. And then I remembered that Louisville slugger from the U.S. Marines. I was glad they'd landed. I grabbed it off the wall, got a toehold in the carpet on the left side of that door, wrapped my fingers around the bat, swung it on the back of my shoulder, and waited.
2: Thunder, my dear. We just came to... Oh!
1: Two out and one to go. Three outs and the side is retired. What a ball game. First, I take your guns. And now we sit and wait for you to wake up.
6: I'll take over from here on in, Dollar.
1: Huh? Oh, I don't know about that, Rourke. I happen to be the guy who has the gun.
6: Oh? Well, here. Take a look at this.
1: What's in your wallet that I want to look at? More hot 20s? I'm not taking my eyes off you, Rourke.
6: Okay, I'll turn around with my hands up and then you can look at it.
1: Okay, fair enough. But if you so much as move, I'll start shooting.
6: That's the deal.
1: Oh, it's a fine time to learn this.
6: Are you satisfied?
1: John Joseph Rourke, U.S. Treasury Department. Come on in.
6: I'm sorry I couldn't come out into the open before, Dollar, but I was too close to the payoff of this case to take any chances.
1: Well, you know, I'm beginning to think that just being in this town is taking chances.
6: That counterfeit's been funneling through this port on its way from China for months. We had Moore staked out for a long time, but this is the first shot we had at the top. That's him lying there on the floor, Rosalind. Now I've got him. Oh, your pal Harrison told me where I can find the only other thing I need, that package of hot money in the dresser drawer.
1: Oh, it's now moved into the bedroom closet, along with a package of hot woman.
6: Well, then, Dolly, it looks like my job out here is just about done.
1: Yeah, I guess so. Hey, wait a minute.
6: Hmm?
1: You're from the Treasury Department.
6: Yes?
1: Well, then, after you get all these birds into their cages, how about helping me make out my income tax? Expense account, item 6. Hotel bill, one night in Singapore, $5. Item 7, one new outfit, replacing mine, which was ruined in course of taking midnight dip in Singapore River, $200. Item 8, $20. Bar checks for cheering up one William Harrison, your expediter, whose innocence had him running errands for the man who was holding up the departure of your ship. Item 9, $375. Spent while killing time until the departure of my plane back to the States, after the Shanghai Wayfarer finally sailed. You see, this time, I had 4 hours on my hands instead of the 2 you allowed me in San Francisco. Expense account total, $1,407. Signed, yours, truly, Johnny Dollar.

0: In just a moment, we'll tell you about next week's Johnny Dollar Adventure. 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Next week, CBS will take you adventuring with Johnny Dollar, hitting the hot spots in Palm Beach and New Orleans, with the star of Hades, Diamond, on a trip all points south. Charles Russell plays the role of Johnny. 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
14: Johnny Dollar.
15: Bert Helfer. Johnny, Merry Christmas to you.
14: Well, hi, Bert. Same to you.
15: Thanks.
14: Only what are you doing in your office on a Friday afternoon so close to the big holiday instead of out shopping?
15: Well, I'll tell you, Johnny.
14: Now, listen, Bert. I'm overworked, I'm tired, and I'm not taking on any investigations till after Christmas.
15: Okay, by me.
14: Hey, Bert, you sound terrible. What's the matter? You got a cold?
15: Oh, horrible one. I've had it for a week.
14: Well, why are you still there in your office at this hour instead of home in bed?
15: Well, I'm just cleaning up before I take a couple of weeks off. Johnny, can you come on over?
14: Now?
15: Now.
14: No. Any new assignment's going to have to wait till after the holidays.
15: Well, sure.
14: I mean, I would kind of like to have a few days free myself, you know, so wait till after Christmas, will you?
15: Well, sure, I'll be glad to, but who said anything about an assignment?
14: Well, isn't that why you called?
15: Uh-uh, not a bit of it, so come on over.
14: You're not kidding me now, are you, Bert?
15: I just thought you'd like to pick up the dough for that San Francisco job you did for us a couple of weeks ago.
14: Oh.
15: Whoa, whoa, whoa, whoa. Don't tell me you're so rich you've forgotten about it. Well?
14: Ah, I'll see you there in your office in a few minutes.
15: Right.
14: Only, Bert.
15: Yeah?
14: You're sure now that's all you really want me for?
15: That's all, Johnny.
14: Now, you won't try to finagle me into something, some job you just happen to think of after I get over there.
15: Honor bright.
14: Okay, Bert. I'm on my way.
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14: Yours truly, Johnny Dollar.

0: 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Lo and behold, there wasn't a soul in the place except Bert himself. Most of the lights were off. The rows and rows of typewriters and calculating machines were covered and quiet. The filing cabinets neatly cleared and closed. Even the telephone switchboard off in one corner was untended, although I noticed one patch cord plugged in, the tiny light above it burning. It was Bert's line in use.
1: Yeah. I'll take care of it just as soon as I get back here in the office again. Yeah. That'll be on Tuesday, January 2nd. Good. Thank you, and a Merry Christmas to you, too. All right, Johnny, sit down.
0: Well, I'll say this for you, Bert. You are certainly the loyal company servant.
1: Well, I just want to be absolutely sure everything's taken care of so they won't be calling me down there in Miami Beach to lay down my water skis and come back here before my vacation's over.
0: Oh, I can't say I blame you.
1: And here you are, baby. Here is the money for that San Francisco job. You want to count it?
0: How come in cash?
1: Don't you still have some Christmas shopping to do?
0: Don't we all?
1: And the banks will be closed by the time you get out of here, so... Well, I just tore up the check and pulled this out of petty cash.
0: Well, good for you. And hooray for petty cash.
1: I must say, though, there's nothing petty about the way you can run up an expense account.
0: Oh, Bert. Only trouble is, with all this dough in hand, I'll probably go out and spend a lot more than I ought to.
1: Oh, sure. On all that flock of gals you keep on the string.
0: Jealous, Mr. Married Man?
1: Sure I am. Only I'm not really. Don't you kid yourself, baby. One of these days you'll put on the halter, too.
0: Fat chance.
1: Mm. Now, here, if you'll just sign this receipt.
0: There you are.
1: Good. Oh, and here. I almost forgot. While you were on your way over, your telephone answering service called with this message.
0: Oh?
1: Yeah. Call Exmont 35770 immediately, urgent.
0: Who is Exmont 35770?
1: You don't know?
0: No.
1: Well, I'm afraid I do.
0: Who?
1: It's the home of a character by the name of Harvey L. Hallett.
0: Harvey L. Oh, wait a minute. Any relation to the people who took over that little plant that I passed on the way over here? Hallett Industries?
1: He is Hallett Industries.
0: Oh?
1: Yeah. Look. You can see the place out of this window. You see it over there?
0: So?
1: You know, I hate to admit it. One of the boys in the office sold him a lot of insurance when he took over that place about 6 months ago.
0: Well, what's the matter with that?
1: Oh, we've had a big headache with that account on the inventory insurance.
0: How do you mean?
1: Well, apparently they make a lot of electronic stuff over there, and a lot of it's kind of secret, I guess, you know, kept under lock and key. And a lot of it's been reported stolen. Half a dozen burglaries in the last 6 months, according to Mr. Harvey L. Hallett. And we've had to pay off through the nose.
0: Why do you say according to Mr. Hallett that way?
1: Because I wouldn't trust that character as far as you can throw this building. In other words, If I could, I'd just cancel out his policy, you know? I think a lot of those losses he reported were phonies. If I'd had any sense, I would have called you in on him.
0: Well, so long, Bertie.
1: As a matter of fact, I wish you would look into it for us after I get back.
0: After? Okay, but not now.
1: All right, that's all right by me.
0: I wonder why he's called me.
1: Well, I'm afraid it was my fault.
0: Why? How do you mean?
1: Well, I'd kind of let your name slip out somewhere along the line, and yesterday Hallett called me, said he'd been thinking it over, asked me for your number, and... Well... I gave it to him. I'm sorry, Johnny. I shouldn't have. Especially since I want you to investigate him. So as for calling him back, if you don't want to, don't.
0: If what you say about him is true, though, maybe I will.
1: After the holidays.
0: No. Right now.
1: Well, why?
0: Bert, you know, it's an old trick and a corny one, but a lot of people still think it's pretty clever.
1: Trick?
0: The cover-up. You know, a man kills somebody or he blows a safe or he tries an embezzlement, whatever. He's the one who calls in the cops. Or even tells him that he thinks it might happen.
1: So that nobody will suspect him.
0: Yeah, of course.
1: I never thought of that.
0: So, if what you say is true, if he is the kind of guy you seem to think he is, if he's back of his own burglaries on which he has collected a lot of nice insurance money...
1: Oh, I bet on it.
0: And if he's planning another such caper...
1: Sure he is. Johnny, I think you've got something there.
0: On the other hand, though, Bert, if he's clean, if he really does want to help...
1: Oh, that I doubt.
0: Let me have the phone.
1: Look, why don't you wait till after the holidays?
0: Nope.
1: Okay, it's on your own head, then.
0: This is home telephone number, did you say?
1: Yeah, the factory is a Weatherby number. Weatherby something. Mm-hmm.
2: Hello?
0: Mr. Hallett, please.
2: This is Mary Hallett, Mrs. Hallett.
0: Is Mr. Hallett there?
2: Well, he's terribly busy at the moment. May I ask who's calling, please?
0: This is Johnny Dollar.
2: Oh, Mr. Dollar, yes. He said he was very anxious to speak with you, but he's just about to leave for New York. Oh, just a minute. Here he is. Harvey, it's for you. Darling, I know, but it's Mr. Johnny Dollar. You said you want... Yes. Here, dear.
3: Dollar? This is Harvey Hallett.
0: Yes, Mr. Hallett.
3: Merry Christmas and all that. And listen, I'm very anxious to see you and to talk to you.
0: Well, whenever you find...
3: I've got some problems over at my electronics plant, but I have to leave now immediately.
0: Well, if it's...
3: Can I call you on Tuesday?
0: Oh, sure.
3: On Tuesday morning, it's about... Yes, I know, dear, I know. Dollar, I'm sorry, but I have to hang up. I'll call you on Tuesday.
0: Well, look, Mr... Hello? Hello? Well, that's what I call a man in a hurry.
1: Yeah, I can hear him.
0: Something about going to New York, he said. Or, his wife did, anyway. Where does he live, Bert? Anywhere near that little plant of his?
1: Are you kidding? With an Exmont number? No, he lives a mile, maybe a mile...
0: Holy smoke. What's that?
1: Or some kind of explosion, it sounded like. Johnny, look.
0: Hmm?
1: Look out the window, right over there.
0: Whew.
1: Holy smoke is right.
0: I see. That's gonna be one big fire.
1: Yeah. Don't you recognize that building, Johnny?
0: Oh, you're right, Bert. Hallett Industries. Item two, a dollar for a taxi over to the scene of the fire. I'll say this, that fire must have really taken hold with a bang, and I don't mean because of the explosion we've heard.

0: Hi, Lieutenant. What brings you here?
1: Only one thing. Mr. Harvey L. Hallett.
0: What do you mean by that, Lieutenant?
1: I'm the patsy got assigned to those burglaries that he had. You know something?
0: No, tell me.
1: I got just exactly nowhere on him. And you know something else?
0: Yeah?
1: Now, I can't prove this. Can't prove a thing for that matter. Simply because, well, I can't, that's all. But I also can't get over the feeling the reason I couldn't get anywhere was because our friend Mr. Hallett didn't want me to.
0: Didn't want you to? You mean no cooperation?
1: Just the opposite. Too much cooperation.
0: No?
1: So much, I couldn't make a move without finding him underfoot, making like he was doing everything he could to help.
0: I see.
1: But actually, all he was doing was getting in the way. He'd suggest so many possibilities and demand I follow him up. I didn't have time or opportunity to follow up those I'd thought of. Not properly, that is.
0: Mm-hmm.
1: Smoke. The old misdirection bit, if you know what I mean, Johnny. Johnny, I don't trust that guy.
0: Seems to me I've heard somebody else give out with that same opinion.
1: Oh, I got the word this place was going up. Well, you know what I think, Johnny?
0: Arson?
1: I bet on it. And if it is, you can be sure the boys in the torch squad will spot it. They're in there working on it already. You know, Hanley and Jimmy Beckett?
0: Yeah.
1: You ask me, they're the two best arson men a police department ever had.
0: And they're a pretty good pair.
1: And if it is, arson, you can be sure my number one suspect will be none other than... Wait a minute.
2: Oil off! Conroy! Keep those people back in the line. Come on, keep them back there. Hey, you, mister. What do you think you're doing? You.
3: Lieutenant Harbin. How did this happen? I heard the explosion all the way over at my home.
1: Now, you claim you were at home, Mr. Hallett?
3: Yes, of course I was at home.
1: Can you prove that?
3: I beg your pardon?
0: Yes, I'm afraid he can, Lieutenant.
3: Oh, you're Mr. Dollar.
0: That's right. Did you call off your trip to New York?
3: Well, I was just leaving. I heard the explosion and saw the smoke, so I drove on over here.
1: No, you just drove on over, huh?
3: Yes, I did. What happened? Dollar, what started this?
4: Well, I'd say that you know just as much as we do.
1: Or a lot more.
4: What's that?
1: Excuse me a minute. Yeah, what is it, Beckett?
4: Look at it, Dollar.
3: The whole plant, the whole business, all gone up in smoke.
4: Yeah.
3: Pretty well insured, though, isn't it?
4: Huh?
3: You think that money can make up for all the time and work and worry that went into it? All gone up in smoke. Mr. Dollar.
4: Yeah.
3: The color of that smoke.
4: That was the first thing I noticed, Mr. Hallett.
3: The smell. The odor.
4: Yes, I know.
3: The storeroom is full of solvent. Highly volatile solvent.
4: You think that caused the explosion?
3: It must have. But how? The storage arrangement was approved by this very fire department. It was like a vault. There's no way that any heat could get into it.
4: Well, you think then that maybe somebody did, hmm?
3: But how? It was always locked.
4: Wasn't there supposed to be a watchman on duty?
3: Of course, old Ben Matthews.
5: A dollar, if he was anywhere near that explosion when it occurred... Oh, no.
4: In other words, if it was arson by somebody the watchman may have seen...
3: Arson? I said if.
4: And if that watchman did see anybody around...
1: Arson, all right, Dolly. Boys are sure of it.
4: They are, Lieutenant?
3: I can't believe it.
1: As for Ben Matthews, the watchman... Well, I don't think there's much question but that he did see who did it. And that he knew him.
3: No? Then you mean Ben is still alive?
1: That door had a dead latch on it. Took a key to open it inside as well as outside.
3: I know, and old Ben had orders not
1: just
3: to admit anyone...
1: Just wait and
3: that...
1: listen, Mr. Hallett.
3: I'm sorry.
4: Go ahead, Lieutenant.
1: Ben's key is still in the inside of that lock. So he let somebody in. Now that means somebody that he must have recognized.
4: Why do you say that?
1: I knew old Ben. I know he had orders not to let anybody in. Not anybody. Isn't that true, Mr. Hallett?
3: Yes, of course it is.
1: So I know he wouldn't. But of course, if his boss told him to open up...
3: Now, just a minute, Lieutenant. If you're implying what I think you are...
1: Yeah? Well, if they shoot...

0: Who fits? Don't worry, Mr. Hallett. You'll never be able to testify. Thanks to that bullet in his head.
1: Good Lord.
0: Breaks your heart, doesn't it?
1: Yes, it does.
0: You know something?
2: Now, just a minute. Just 1 minute. Stop acting like a couple of angry kids. Lieutenant.
0: Yeah, well?
2: You say it was arson.
0: With a murder on top of it. And Mr.
2: Hart. All right. Now, what kind of a device was used?
0: Device? What do you mean,
2: Bob? What kind of a timer to set it off?
0: Nothing. No device. Only a paraffin wick. Into a bottle or tank of some kind of that solvent in there.
2: How long a wick?
0: Only a couple of feet. And that means that somebody was in there only seconds before it went off. And that somebody, Mr. Hallett.
1: I tell you, I was at home on the other side of town.
3: That's right, he was, Mr. Hallett.
0: What did you say, Dollar?
2: He was at home, Lieutenant. I know, because I called him on the telephone only seconds before this thing started.
4: This period between Thanksgiving and Christmas is a happy one as we busy ourselves with rounds of shopping and parties. 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
2: Item 3, 10 cents for a phone call to Mr. Jonathan Buckley at his home. Luck was with me. The Hallett Industries account was in Mr. Buckley's bank.
5: But now, look here, Johnny. You know very well I can't tell you that. Such matters are completely confidential between a banker and his client.
2: Even though arson is involved, Mr. Buckley?
5: Even though, Johnny.
2: And a murder?
5: Murder?
2: That's right. Well?
5: What if I were simply to say that, in spite of all the money originally transferred from his New York bank, that Hallett's financial condition is pretty bad?
2: Oh?
5: Would that be of any help, Johnny?
2: It certainly would. Thanks.
0: Another thing, Dollar.
2: Yes, Lieutenant.
0: After those so-called burglaries, I checked over every one of Hallett's 8 employees myself. There isn't a cleaner bunch of people anywhere in town.
2: Well, even so.
0: I'm sure of it. What's more, I've known every one of them personally for years. Even went to school with a couple of them.
2: Mm.
0: You see what I'm getting at? Hallett. Hallett is the only one we don't really know about.
2: Where'd he come from, Lieutenant?
0: Who knows? You think he'd tell us? The truth, that is?
2: Oh, wait a minute. Mr. Buckley, the banker.
0: What's he got to do with it?
2: Funds transferred, he said, from... Hey, you want to trip me to a call to New York? Call was to an old friend of mine, Lieutenant Randy Singer, Detective Division, 18th Precinct, New York Police Department. One of the best of his kind I've ever known.
6: Okay, Johnny, let's have it. What sort of a jam do you expect me to get you out of this time? And what you doing down here in New York?
2: I'm not. I'm up here in Hartford. Now, listen.
6: Oh, I get it. You need an excuse to pad out that fancy expense account of yours, huh? To impress somebody.
2: Randy.
6: You're running up a phone bill.
2: Randy.
6: Oh, go ahead, Johnny. Talk it up. I'll make like I'm listening. Everybody will be happy. How are you, anyhow?
2: Randy, will you listen to me?
6: Yeah?
2: Does the name Harvey L. Hallett mean anything to you?
6: Harrison Peterson.
2: What?
6: You heard me.
2: Oh, come on. Make sense, will you?
6: You think we don't keep track of the crooks we've had to deal with even after they've been chased out of our fair city? Of course we do.
2: Randy.
6: And Paul Paraffin Peterson. Well, we couldn't get a thing on him, by the way.
2: Randy, the man I'm interested in is Harvey L. Hallett.
6: But we did make it pretty rough on him. We dubbed him Paraffin Pete because of his one and only method of starting a fire. And that's the name he took on after we showed him the way out of town. He and that doll of his married. Only Ma would be a better word.
2: The name, Randy?
6: What? Oh. Well, the one you said.
2: Harvey L. Hallett?
6: Yep. Used to be known in these parts as Paul Peterson. Paraffin Peterson.
2: Okay, Randy. Thank you. You hear it, Lieutenant?
0: Sure did, Dollar.
2: Looks like you were right. He's our man.
0: Yeah. But you yourself are his alibi. I mean, if you were really talking to him on the phone the same time as that fire was set...
2: Now, suddenly, I'm not so sure. Hallett Electronics, Well, maybe his product line includes something like... Come on, Lieutenant, we better get going.
0: Yeah, where?
2: Let's hope he hasn't got home from his fire yet. When we got there, Hallett was just walking into his front door, which means he didn't have time to put away the device that his wife, Mary, had been careless enough to leave sitting on a table not more than 2 feet away from the telephone.
7: Just a minute, Mr. Dollar. What...
2: Yes, Hallett?
7: Do you mind telling me why you two have bulled your way in here this way? Senator, will you please stop fooling around with our tape recorder until I find out what this is all about?
8: If it's the music you want, I'll put on the radio. There's nothing on that tape but a lot of noise from a party we had.
7: Dollar, I asked you a question.
2: Are you ready, Lieutenant?
0: All set.
2: All right, I'll turn it on.
7: Oh, just a minute.
0: Hold it, Hallett. You pull that electric plug and I just might pull this trigger.
7: This is ridiculous.
2: Well, we'll see.
8: There's nothing on that tape, I tell you. There's nothing on it.
9: Harvey Hallett. Merry Christmas and all that, and listen up. I'm very anxious to see you and talk to you about some problems over at my electronics plant. But I have to leave now immediately.
0: Well, I must...
9: Can I call you on Tuesday? On Tuesday morning, is it, say, about, Yes, I know, dear, I know. Dollar, I'm sorry, but I have to hang up. I'll call you on Tuesday.
0: So, Johnny?
2: That's right, Lieutenant. Pre-recorded here before he left to set the fire. So when I called in answer to his urgent message, all his wife had to do was hold the phone over next to this tape machine. No wonder I couldn't get a word in edgewise. Then, as soon as I hung up, she called him at the plant to go ahead. Any comment, Mr. Hallett? Expense account total? Forget it. I'd rather take this time to wish you, all of you, wherever you are, a very Merry Christmas. And that's from the heart. Yours truly, Johnny Dollar.

0: Now, here's our star to tell you about next week's story.
1: Next week? Well, next week, there won't be any case. But I think you'll want to be here anyway. Next week at this time, you'll be hearing our annual Christmas Eve Sing with Bing. We'll be back 2 weeks from now. Merry Christmas from yours truly, Johnny Dollar.

Yours truly, Johnny Dollar, is written by Jack Johnstone. Produced and directed by Bruno Zerato Jr. Music supervision by Ethel Huber. Johnny Dollar is played by Mandel Kramer. Also featured in our cast were Jackson Beck as Lieutenant Billy Harmon, Michael Caine as Harvey Hellett, William Redfield as Bert Helfer, Terry Keene as Mrs. Hellett, Eugene Francis as Lieutenant Randy Singer, and David Kern as Jonathan Buckley. Remember, no story next week, but yours truly, Johnny Dollar, returns 2 weeks from now with his next exciting story. At this time next week, by all means, plan to join Bing Crosby, Kathy Crosby, Edgar Bergen, Charlie McCarthy, Mortimer Snurd, the Norman Luboff Choir, and Paul Weston's Orchestra for the 7th annual Christmas Eve Sing with Bing. 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
2: Johnny Dollar.
3: Pat McCracken, Johnny, Universal Adjustment Bureau.
2: Well, hi, Pat. What's new?
3: I've got a problem.
2: This is new? Pat, every time you call me up, you've got a problem. What is it this time?
3: Johnny, did you ever have any trouble getting rid of money?
2: Getting rid of... Look, Pat, this is the thing I do best.
3: Well, not so here.
2: What do you mean?
3: I got $25,000. I've been trying to give it away for 2 weeks, but I can't.
2: Just a minute. Let me take the phone.
3: Huh?
2: For a minute, I thought you said you were trying to give away $25,000 and couldn't.
3: You heard me correctly.
2: Boy, you have got a problem. I'll be right over.
1: Bob Bailey in the exciting adventures of the man with the action-packed expense account. America's fabulous freelance insurance investigator.
2: Yours truly, Johnny Dollar.
1: And now, Act One of Yours Truly, Johnny Dollar.

0: 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Following is an account of expenses incurred during my investigation of the Shy Beneficiary matter. Expense account item one, $1.20 for a cab from my apartment to the offices of Universal Adjustment, where Pat was waiting for me, looking very snide.
1: Oh, this is a real twist, Johnny. Usually beneficiaries are beating down my door to collect. This one is playing it real coy.
0: What's the deal, Pat?
1: Well, it starts out real simple. 2 weeks ago, a Miss Helen Gaysworth died.
0: Huh?
1: Insured for $25,000. Beneficiary, a man named Elijah Summers.
0: So?
1: Well, that's where my troubles start. No Elijah.
0: Can't locate?
1: Can't locate. No trace whatsoever.
0: Well, what have you done so far?
1: Well, the usual, Johnny. We've checked death lists, advertised in the newspapers. All I've come up with is nothing.
0: Where did you advertise?
1: New York. That's where Miss Gaysworth lives.
0: Uh-huh. Does she have any relatives?
1: None, as far as we can determine.
0: Any idea who this Elijah Summers is, or why she picked him as beneficiary?
1: Well, the only lead we've got is something Miss Gaysworth's landlady told us.
0: Oh, what's that?
1: Well, apparently this Miss Gaysworth was something of, an eccentric. Lived alone in a dingy apartment, felt that the world was pretty much against her.
0: Oh?
1: All except Elijah Summers. Landlady heard her mention him once or twice. It seems he's been nice to her sometime in the past.
0: How?
1: That I don't know. Neither does the landlady.
0: She have any idea where he could be? What he's doing? If he's even alive?
1: No. But if he is, he's entitled to $25,000, so we've got to find him.
0: Hey, you know, you don't have much to go on, Pat.
1: Correction, Johnny? You mean you don't have anything to go on.
0: Expense account item two, $36 even. Transportation and incidentals to New York City. I saw the landlady. Miss Gaysworth had moved in 6 months ago from somewhere a few blocks away. 3 hours later, I'd located the somewhere a few blocks away. There, I learned only that she'd, moved in from somewhere else a few blocks away. Gradually, however, a picture arose before my mind. A sweet little old lady drifting from place to place alone, and, I felt sorry for her. I also felt sorry for me, because nobody along the line had ever heard of Elijah Summers. Finally, I turned up for her first landlady in New York. She remembered Miss Gaysworth mentioning something about having come from San Francisco. She thought. Item three, $167.20, plane fare and incidentals to San Francisco. Item four, $9.50, newspaper ads in the San Francisco papers. Frankly, I wasn't very optimistic, but that's where I was wrong, because the very first day I got results. The results, incidentally, were blonde with brown eyes.
2: Mr. Dollar?
0: Yeah.
2: I'm Janet Blake. May I come in?
0: Oh, why, sure.
2: Thank you.
0: What can I do for you, Miss Blake?
2: You're the one who ran the ad about Elijah Summers.
0: Yeah, that's right.
2: Has he answered it?
0: Not yet.
2: Do you have any idea where he is?
0: No, none at all. That's why I advertised. Look, are you related to Mr. Summers?
2: No. I'm a friend of his.
0: Well, have you any idea where he might be, Miss Blake?
2: Have you ever heard of a little town called South Fork, California?
0: No.
2: It's on the Yuba River up in the Sierras, in what used to be some of the gold rush country.
0: You think Elijah Summers might be up there?
2: Maybe.
0: What makes you think so?
2: Just call it a hunch, Mr. Dollar. Just a hunch.
0: Item five, $27.50, a rented car to take me to the town of South Fork. There was just enough inhabitants to keep it from being called a ghost town, a collection of ramshackle buildings at a fork in the river hemmed in all around by the mountain ranges. I looked up the local law, a big, beefy, slow-talking deputy sheriff named Rollins.
3: Elijah Summers?
0: Yeah, that's right. I'm looking for him.
3: Well, who's I?
0: My name's Dollar, Johnny Dollar, insurance investigator.
3: Looking for Elijah Summers, huh?
0: That's the general idea, yeah.
3: Well, good luck, Dollar.
0: What do you mean?
3: I'll tell you. You find Elijah, you let me know, huh?
0: Okay. Why?
3: He's wanted for murder.
4: Act two of yours truly, Johnny Dollar, in a moment.
5: Our flag now numbers 50 stars, and behind each star there stands yet another flag representing one of the 50 states. Rhode Island state flag is white with an anchor, first used as a colony symbol in 1647. The motto Hope was added in 1664 when the government was organized under a charter from King Charles II. A circle of 13 gold stars were added for the original 13 colonies. This is the flag of a unique colony and state which carried out a most noble experiment in freedom. The Royal Charter of 1663 reads, "To hold forth a lively experiment, that a most flourishing state may stand and best be maintained with full liberty and religious concernment." Rhode Island state flag, the flag of the 13th state to enter the Union, was adopted on May 19th, 1897.
4: And now, Act Two of yours truly, Johnny Dollar and the Shy Beneficiary Matters.
0: Now I knew why Elijah Summers was so hard to locate. After all, a man who's wanted for murder isn't exactly going to make himself conspicuous.
3: How come you want to find Elijah Dollar?
0: He's a beneficiary of a life insurance policy, Sheriff, $25,000.
3: I'm afraid the dough's not going to do him much good.
0: Maybe not.
3: Oh, sure, he's got to be brought in, tried, and convicted, but I figure that's largely a question of time.
0: When did this killing take place, Sheriff?
3: Last year.
0: Here in Southport?
3: A ranch about 3-4 miles east of here. At just Tyler's place.
0: Is Tyler the one who was killed?
3: Yeah.
0: Well, what happened?
3: Well, Sir Elijah always was a funny old duck. Jess Tyler kept him around the place a couple years, sort of a hired hand.
0: I see.
3: Now, from what we could piece together, Elijah and Jess got in an argument about some work Elijah wasn't doing very good. Elijah went plumb crazy, shot Jess, and took off in the hills.
0: I see.
3: Jess's widow took it pretty hard for the better part of a year. I guess it was Ben Watch finally pulled her out of it. She was married just a month ago.
0: Oh?
3: She and Ben are living on the ranch. Straight out of town to the east, up on a rise.
0: Okay.
3: Can't miss it. Figure on going out there.
0: Yeah, I thought I might. You any idea where Elijah might have gone?
3: Matter of fact, I got a pretty good idea.
0: Yeah?
3: Over the next range of mountains is a place called Tough Luck Canyon. A couple of hermits in there panning gold.
0: Gold?
3: Only get maybe $3-4 worth a day. Enough to live on. Now, I got me a hunch Elijah'd hold up somewhere in there.
0: Have you been up there after him?
3: 2-3 times.
0: Well?
3: Well, so he's got to be careful. That Elijah's a mean shot with a 30-30. Jess Tyler found that out. Besides, there's lots of places up in there for a man to hide.
0: Uh-huh. So you've given up on him?
3: Dollar, I don't give up on no man. Elijah stays up there long enough, he's going to get careless. One of these times I go up there, I'll get him.
0: I got into my car and drove out to the Tyler Ranch where his widow Clara and her new husband Ben Watts were living. They were expecting me.
6: Sheriff Rollins phoned us you were coming, Mr. Dollar.
7: I doubt if there's much we can add to what he's already told you about Elijah and the killing.
0: Well, I'm sure you don't enjoy talking about it, Mrs. Watts, but I'd...
6: I don't mind anymore, Mr. Dollar. Time has a way of taking care of most things. Of course, I still can't help feeling sort of bitter about Elijah. But I also can't help feeling sorry for him.
0: Yeah, sure, I understand. I gather that Mr. Tyler always treated Elijah pretty well.
6: Yes, he did. I kept him around here when it really didn't pay to.
0: Uh-huh. Then how could Elijah turn on him that way?
6: Well, Elijah was always pretty unpredictable, I guess. No one really knows what the argument was about.
0: Mr. Watts, how would I get to Tough Luck Canyon?
7: You? You mean you're going after Elijah?
0: I'd like to try.
7: I don't think that's a very good idea, Mr. Dollar.
0: Probably not. But why not?
7: Could be dangerous for you.
0: Maybe.
7: And why do it?
0: My job.
6: I've been thinking about Elijah a lot lately. An old man like that somewhere up in that canyon out in the open. In the cold. It just isn't right.
0: Yeah, well, anyway, how do I get there?
7: As the road takes off a mile or so from here, you'll see it marked. Winds up through the mountains to about 3 hours' hike from Tough Luck Canyon.
0: Okay, thanks.
7: Just one thing, Mr. Dollar. This Elijah, he's a good shot.
0: I know.
7: Yeah, so do I. Put a 30-30 slug in my shoulder once.
0: When was that?
7: Night of the killing. I was living on the next ranch over at the time. I was one of them that took off after him. He winged me from 200 yards.
0: Oh?
7: I tell you for a fact, Mr. Dollar, he can shoot fast, he can shoot straight.
0: With those cheerful words from Ben Watts ringing in my ear, I drove back to town. Item 6, $35.40 for some camping equipment. I figured I'd be spending a couple of nights out in the open. I found the so-called road they told me about. Finally, it just sort of petered out among the trees and rocks up near the timberline. I started hoofing it. 3 hours later, I was over the ridge and working my way down the western slope of Tough Luck Canyon. Suddenly, I stopped. Yeah, somebody was training me. I crouched behind some brush and waited. Then I lunged. Hey, wait a minute. You're the girl who answered my ad about Elijah in San Francisco.
8: Mr. Dollar?
0: Janet. Janet Blake, isn't it?
8: Well, I'm afraid I lied to you about my name, Mr. Dollar. It's really Janet Tyler.
0: Tyler? Jess Tyler, the man Elijah killed.
8: He was my father.
0: Well, what are you doing here? Decide to take the law into your own hands, maybe?
8: You don't understand. I don't want to harm Elijah, but he must be found and brought back.
0: Well, I'm with you there.
8: Then stay with me, because I think I can lead you to him.
0: Look, Janet, we're nearly at the upper end of this canyon. Now, what makes you think Elijah's around this neck of the woods?
8: Well, years ago, Elijah brought me up here. There's a little pocket in the rocks. It's almost a cave.
0: Yeah.
8: He liked it. Said it was his place. I recognize the landmark.
0: Get down. Well, Janet, looks like we finally located Elijah. The hard way.

0: Act Three of yours truly, Johnny Dollar, in a moment.
1: It is a very well-known fact that symbols are important to men everywhere. Whether they be symbols of country, religion, or honor, they're a cherished part of the culture and tradition of all peoples. As in almost all countries of the world, the people of Spain are very religious. And in the Spanish town of Vendrell, the people were having difficulty with a symbol. A 300-pound angel sitting on top of a 150-foot church steeple. The angel had been there since 1784 and needed repairs to keep it from falling down on the heads of the parishioners. But 150 feet is a long way up, and 300 pounds are a lot of weight to bring down. Now, there was a great deal of head-scratching over the problem until someone casually mentioned the problem to someone else who happened to be stationed at the United States Air Force Base in Zaragoza, Spain. It wasn't long before visions of a helicopter came to mind. Because Americans like to help other people everywhere, the Air Force Whirlybird lifted the angel from the church steeple, brought it down for repairs, and later returned it to its perch. So grateful were the people of Vendrell for this act of friendly cooperation that they held a mass celebration of American Day to show their appreciation. Television and newsreels carried the story of kindness. So did the newspapers and magazines throughout Spain. This gesture on the part of the United States Air Force created a new symbol, a symbol of friendship and understanding. It became a symbol of freedom, the right of all men everywhere.
0: And now, Act Three of yours truly, Johnny Dollar and the Shy Beneficiary Matter.
2: Yeah, we'd found Elijah Summers, all right. He was somewhere in the rocks above us there in Tough Luck Canyon. And I knew the minute Janet and I poked our heads up, we'd collect a slug. He had us pinned down, but good.
3: Johnny, you think maybe it's...
2: Stay down. Now, look, Janet, I still don't understand why you were so anxious to find Elijah.
3: Johnny, you've heard him shooting at us.
2: Yeah, you're so right.
3: What kind of shots do they sound like?
2: Rifle. Matter of fact, a small caliber rifle.
3: A .22, maybe? Like this?
2: Where'd you get that .22 slug?
3: This came from Elijah's gun the night my father was killed.
2: But he was killed with... Hey, wait a minute.
3: That's why I want to talk to Elijah.
2: That's a good idea, and so do I, but how?
3: I think he'll still remember my voice. Let me try.
2: Okay, but be careful.
3: Elijah! Elijah!
4: Who's that?
3: Janet.
2: Yeah, go on.
3: It's Janet, Elijah. Janet Tyler.
4: Miss Janet?
3: That's right.
4: Who's that with...
2: Dollar, Elijah. Johnny Dollar. I want to talk to you. I'm your friend.
4: I know you don't.
3: Please, Elijah, he's telling you the truth. We don't want to hurt you, but we must talk to you.
4: That's the truth, Miss Janet?
3: Yes, you know I've never lied to you.
4: You there, Dollar. You got a gun?
2: Yes.
4: Toss it out in the open where I can see it.
2: Well, if we guess wrong about Elijah, we're dead.
3: I just know I'm not wrong about him.
2: I sure hope not. Okay, here it is.
4: Now stand up and come out into the open.
2: Okay.
3: Elijah.
4: Hello, Miss Janet.
3: Oh. Elijah, you look terrible. Have you been up here all this time living like an animal?
4: Oh, don't you worry about me, Nana. I've been getting along pretty good up here.
2: By the looks of you, you haven't been getting much food.
4: Enough to keep my eyes sharp, mister. Oh, I see that deputy sheriff fella come poking around here a time or two. He didn't even come close. And if he had I could have potted him easy with this.
3: That's what I wanted to talk to you about, Elijah. That rifle of yours.
4: It's a good one, Miss Janet. I remember when you gave me it 2-3 years ago for the grounds crew.
2: Elijah, have you ever had any other rifle besides that .22?
4: Nope.
2: You're sure about that?
4: Of course I'm sure. You see, I've took good care of it, too. I kept it clean and polished.
2: Yeah. Look now, Elijah. Have you ever used any other rifle besides that one?
4: Nope.
2: Janet, your father was killed with a 30-30.
3: I know, Johnny.
2: That 22 slug you showed me a while ago. You said you got it the night your father was killed, that it came from Elijah's gun.
3: I saw someone pry this slug out of his own shoulder the night of the killing. He threw it away. He didn't notice I was watching. Later, I heard him tell it around he'd been hit with a 30-30 slug.
2: You mean your stepfather, Ben Watts?
3: I was confused at first. I didn't understand. Then it came to me. Ben Watts was the one who'd killed my father. Elijah was probably trying to protect Dad and shot Ben with his 22.
4: Yes, there was a big fight, Miss Janet. I don't just remember what all happened, except all of a sudden they was chasing me. I run.
2: Sure. Ben figured he could pin the killing on somebody like Elijah who wouldn't have a chance proving his innocence. Elijah, have you seen Ben since you ran away?
4: Sure. Oh, Ben's come poking around here, too, every so often. But I ain't too smart for him.
2: Yeah, sure, it figures, Janet. Elijah's a threat to Ben as long as he's alive. So Ben comes hunting up here every now and then.
3: It's horrible.
4: Well, of course, I gotta be real careful, because I only got a 22, and he's got a 30-30. But he'll never get old Elijah. Believe you me, he won't get old.
3: Elijah!
2: Get down and keep quiet. The shot had come from a clump of rocks more than 100 yards away. I scooped up my automatic where I'd thrown it on the ground and started circling slowly, trying to get around behind the clump of rock. I'd almost made it when my foot slipped and sent a rock down the slope. He popped up then, ready to shoot, but lucky for me, his first look was toward the rock instead of me. He saw his mistake, swinging his rifle toward me, but he was too late.
3: Johnny! Johnny!
2: Yeah, right here, Janet. How's Elijah?
3: Shoulder. He's all right, though. Johnny?
2: Yeah. It's Ben Watts, all right.
3: Is he still alive?
2: Oh, yeah. He'll keep. Long enough. Expense account total, $410 even. Remarks? Well, I turned Ben Watts over to the local law. And I helped old Elijah fill out his claim for the $25,000 insurance money Miss Gaysworth had left him. It ought to keep him real comfortable for the rest of his life. You know, Pat, once in a while, I get the feeling that this job of mine is worthwhile after all. Yours truly, Johnny Dollar.

0: Our star will return in just a moment.
1: Our flag now numbers 50 stars. And behind each star, there stands yet another flag representing one of the 50 states. Alabama's state flag is white with a crimson cross of St. Andrew, the symbol of the Confederacy and the national flag of Scotland. Alabama's state capital, Montgomery, served as the first capital of the Confederacy, and it was on the steps of its Capitol building that Jefferson Davis took the oath of office as President of the Confederated States of America. The Scottish cross is in the form of an X, or saltire, and is also found on the state flags of Georgia and Mississippi. Perhaps it is the independent, rugged spirit of the Scots that recommended its national symbol to the Confederacy as a symbol of its rebellion. Alabama's state flag, the flag of the 22nd state to enter the Union, was adopted on February 16, 1895.
0: Now, here is our star to tell you about next week's story.
2: Next week, the most cockeyed case I ever worked on. 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
0: Yours truly, Johnny Dollar, starring Bob Bailey, originates in Hollywood. 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Heard in our cast were Virginia Gregg, Jeanette Nolan, Larry Dobkin, Jack Crucian, Russell Thorson, and Howard McNear. 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This is Dan Cubberly speaking.
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17: 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And may I say, this is an unexpected pleasure. The one thing I didn't expect to bump into during this case was somebody to pay the bill. It started out being my answer to a fire alarm rung 12,000 miles away by an old wartime friend. It wound up being a game of who gets killed first, with a bunch of guys who suddenly declared themselves a small peacetime war. The difference of opinion arose over a little hassle I might call the expiring nickels and the Egyptian jackpot. Expense account, item one, $2,200. Air transportation from little old Connecticut to big old French Indochina, or specifically Hartford to Haiphony. That's where I got off the plane to take a breather. But after smelling the air and getting hit in the face with a bucket full of lukewarm raindrops, I got right on another plane bound for my destination, where I'd been summoned by an urgent cable, Calcutta. We took off on instruments in the downpour of a drenching monsoon. It was like climbing up a waterfall, blindfolded. We got chased up to 20,000 feet, clear up into the penthouse, by a batch of black-hearted thunderheads laced with lightning. And there we stayed, sucking oxygen for 9 dreary hours, and waiting for the moment we'd get off our island in the sky.

0: expense account? Item two, 3 rupees. Transportation from airport to the address of old friend who had summoned me. A place you'd never expect to find trouble. In church. And what a church. 2 Quonset huts on Chowrangi Road. A couple of dozen wooden benches. A retired USO Hammond organ. And most important, its pastor. A guy I'd met when I was calling the CBI Theater my home away from home. Chaplain Joe Blessing.
1: Johnny, it's good to see you.
0: Long time, Joe. Too long. Well, you haven't changed a bit since you were passing out those SL slips to unhappy GIs. So you did decide to stay out here after all.
1: Yeah. Yeah, I decided the East Indian brand of soul needed a little more saving than the kind I used to know back in Magnolia, Tennessee. Now, come on in the office, Johnny. It was good of you to come right over. You must be wondering why you did.
0: Well, your cable did start a worry or two, Joe. You know, when an ex-soldier gets the trouble call from a chaplain, something's really wrong. What's up?
1: Sit down, sit down. Johnny, tell me, how'd you like to do some work in my department?
0: Wait a minute, I wouldn't know where to start.
1: I'm asking you to save a man's soul, and to save another man's life while you're doing it.
0: Why me, Joe?
1: Why did I ask you to come all the way from Hartford, Connecticut? Well, Johnny, the ways are devious. There wasn't time for me to do anything else.
0: Huh?
1: If I'd gone through the proper channels here, if I'd become involved with all the inevitable red tape, I... Well, there just wasn't time. Johnny, there's a man in Cairo waiting to be executed at dawn day after tomorrow for a murder he didn't commit. And here in Calcutta. And here in Calcutta is a man who not only witnessed that crime, but has in his possession the evidence that can save that man from swinging.
0: Uh-huh. Now, who is this man on the flying rope end?
1: Lionel Brooke Nichols. He's the president of a vast enterprise called the Constant Sun Trading Company. Now, Johnny, I wasn't ignoring the fact that you work for a living. I'm sure that if you're successful, you can name your own price. This is not a colloquialism, Johnny. But Mr. Brooke Nichols has nothing but money.
0: I didn't realize that such big men got into such big trouble.
1: Oh, he didn't get into it all by himself.
0: Huh?
1: Oh, no. No, this particular big man had the bad luck to have a fun-loving cousin who'd like to see him out of the way and the faster the better.
0: Name of?
1: Miles Atkinson. He must be some sort of big wheel in the Egyptian government. That's all I know about him. Except that to gain control of the Constant Sun Company, he would move heaven and earth to see Brooke Nichols dead.
0: Well, I don't care what he does with the earth, but I guess I can't stand by and let him mess around with your heaven. Now, let's get down to cases. What about this dude here in Calcutta, the witness with the evidence?
1: Well, his name's William Briggs. He's a very sick man, Johnny.
0: Mm-hmm.
1: Knowing that he might die soon, and it looks like he might, he's had a sudden rush of conscience to the mouth. He wants to talk. Evidently, he's decided that since it's too late to save his body, he'd better do a quick job on his soul.
0: And I nurse him to Cairo, is that it?
1: No. I'm sending a young assistant of mine who'll take that job off your hands. I think you'll like him, Johnny. Now, I want you to get Briggs to the right official. Arrangements have been made for an ambulance to meet you in Cairo. And, well, we've chartered a cargo plane to take you there. Now, the pilot says he can get you there by tomorrow night.
0: Well, I spent so much time in the air getting here that it shouldn't make any difference. But why a cargo plane? Why not a passenger plane? They have nice, soft seats.
1: Well, Johnny, the airlines refuse to transport a leper.
0: Heaven sure has some good salesmen on the road, and Chaplain Joe Blessings is one of the best. Before I knew it, a big Horizons Unlimited plane was lifting off the runway at Calcutta, and I was in it. Sitting on a suitcase, it looked like I'd never have time to unpack. The invalid Briggs was forward, being bedded down under the gentle hand of Chaplain Joe's assistant, Frankie.
2: Well, that is done. And I give up me Saturday afternoon at Belmont Park for this.
0: You're in luck, Frankie. Think of all the losers you miss betting on.
2: Mr. Dollar, you have the philosophy of a man who has never enjoyed the exquisite thrill of losing his last $2 upon a horse who was retarding the improvement of the breed.
0: Young man, you've never heard of the Bluegrass Branch or the Dollar family? Kentucky, sir.
2: Mr. Dollar, If it were not for a certain horse from Kentucky named Breezy Boy who ran a very poor ace at Rockingham, I would not only be a Kentucky colonel, I would be a Kentucky general, passing the time of day with my esteemed co-general, 3-star Hennessy.
3: Here.
0: What's this? Whose briefcase?
2: Briggs. He wants you should take care of it.
0: Now, what's that?
3: What's in it should be in a holster.
0: How do you know?
2: Mr. Dollar, I got a sense of feel. Besides, I looked. It's a Luger.
0: A Luger, huh? Yeah. Off that, I'd say we are now in possession of the evidence. The murder weapon. In person. Exhibit A. Oops. Still loaded. With Exhibit A making an arsenal out of my right coat pocket, we touched wheels at Bombay for 3 hours and fuel, and then hiked back up for the run across the Arabian Sea.

0: made landfall high on the coast of Saudi Arabia. And afraid of the cuffed shoreline, led us on to the Queen of Sheba's old hometown, Aden, where we sat down again for service, airplane and personal. Frankie and I got our sick man, Briggs, out into the shade of a hangar, figuring he'd use a breath of fresh air. But he didn't find it in that sun-baked hellhole. A grubby little ground crew burned up 4 valuable hours, taking their own unsweet time servicing the ship. That left us just 8 hours to get Briggs and his evidence up to Cairo, and left me almost enough time to save Mr. Brooke Nichols from taking the rope ride. Estimated time of arrival, midnight. Time of execution, 6 a.m., and I've learned that British officials are hard to wake up. The pilot stood the ship straight on its tail and made a fighter takeoff getting out of there. We were 40 minutes out of Aden, about 5,000 feet above the Red Sea, when we ran into what I've learned to expect in my business, the unexpected.
1: Oh, could either of you gentlemen tell me where I pay my fare?
0: Well, for... Where did you come from?
2: Hey, a walk-on like this I have not seen since Minsky.
1: It's all right, gentlemen. You can pop your eyes back in. You've seen a woman before.
0: Oh, well, I've never scooped one up out of the sky before.
2: Could it be she's an angel?
0: What are you doing here?
1: I'm afraid I'm what you'd call a stowaway.
0: How'd you get aboard?
1: When the plane was empty, I locked myself in the powder room. I'm sorry I had to do it this way, but I have to get to Cairo immediately. The next airline flight doesn't go out till 11 tonight.
0: I should write to the captain and have him turn around and dump you back.
1: Please, don't. I'm perfectly willing to pay my way.
0: Don't worry. We can't spare the time.
2: Mr. Dollar, there are only certain things which make air travel a pleasure to certain people. With me, that is a stewardess, and I would be glad to brief her about her duty.
0: You go check the patient, Frankie. I'll check Miss Stowaway.
2: That's what comes from always being only an assistant.
1: I noticed that poor man in the stretcher when you took him out. Who is he?
0: Never mind. What's your name?
1: Fate Fabian.
0: What's so important? You've got to get to Cairo this way.
1: Sorry, Mr. Dollar, that's a secret.
0: It's also a secret how you get into that tight little dress you're wearing.
1: I'm glad you like it.
0: A dress, yes. Secrets, no. When I find myself in an airplane with a stowaway, I smell trouble.
1: That trouble you smell costs $85 an ounce.
0: Now, listen, save your sharp talk for a cocktail lounge. Don't waste it here. You must think I'm kidding. This is serious. You're flying across international boundaries. Now, who are you?
1: I told you. Fate Fabian. Here. Here is my passport, and here is money. How much?
0: Okay. We'll call it a sort of bond to ensure your good behavior. $500.
1: All that for good behavior? That's awfully high.
0: So is this airplane. If you don't like it, jump. She didn't jump, and after 7.5 more groaning hours, I was glad of it. Fate Fabian was all woman, all beautiful, all in a pretty nice relief from watching the time run through my wristwatch. She spent most of the trip sharing my suitcase with me, but once I looked up at her, when she was silhouetted against the window, posed against that moonstruck Egyptian sky, and it was almost worth the trip, the way she looked wearing those stars in her hair. Just about then, a vague glow on the horizon took over where my conscience left off. We were coming into Cairo, and the problem of landing 50,000 pounds of airplane replaced the problem of landing 120 pounds of woman. I've never learned how to hold back a sigh of relief when I hear those big tires take off on the runway. I sighed another one when I saw an ambulance standing by at the parking ramp. By the time the loading platform was pushed into place and the door opened, the ambulance was backed up, ready to receive Briggs.
3: Oh, are you the chap bringing a Mr. Briggs in from Calcutta?
0: Yeah, that's right. Never mind a stretcher, he's on one.
3: Oh, right, sir. We'll fetch him off then. Come along, Roscoe. Come in.
0: You all ready to go, Frankie?
4: Mr. Dollar, watch your language. That is not the thing to say about Mr. Briggs. But he will look at home in that ambulance.
3: Now then. Oh, congratulations upon the trip, Governor.
0: Thanks.
3: Take the other end, Roscoe. We'll hoist the poor chap out of... Here we go now.
0: Hey, I'd better check with the pilot, Frankie. Give these guys a hand, will you? They may need it, getting down that ramp.
2: Anything that moves me toward the end of this is a pleasure. Easy now. You want me to help lifting him in? Hey, Mr. Dollar, these guys ain't just plain ambulance drivers.

In just a moment, we return to the second act of Johnny Dollar. But first, whatever you're planning to do over the Labor Day weekend, be sure to plan to listen over most of these same stations tonight to a wonderful new show on CBS. It's Horace Hite's original Youth Opportunity Show, a full half hour of fun and excitement. 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

0: I had made four steps toward the cockpit when I heard Frankie yell, and a half a step back toward the door when I heard the shots. By the time I got to the top of the ramp, the ambulance was about 20 yards away. And pitted against that distance were two overlapping thoughts. One, the way to stop, or at least slow it down, was to puncture the rear tires. Two, the tool at hand was that loaded Exhibit A Luger that should have been in my pocket. It wasn't there. I looked around, didn't see it. But I thought I knew where to find it. Come on. Come on, open up. Or I'll put this fire extinguisher through that door. And if your head isn't in the way, I'll get that neck.
1: Wait a minute.
0: Moral, don't use the same hiding place twice.
1: It could be that I wasn't hiding.
0: And it could be that that purse is now holding a Luger. Give me it. Yeah. Now all I need is to hear you say you don't know how it got there.
1: I don't know how it got there.
0: That does it. Come on, you're coming with me. Come on, get going.
1: Ouch! You don't have to do that.
0: What I did have to do was dig up some transportation. It turned out to be a taxi whose driver had slept through the excitement and therefore was the only one at the hack stand. I think he was still asleep when I gave my unwilling companion an ungentlemanly shove into the rear seat. And we left. Nobody in full control of their faculties could drive the way he did. He knew he had a horn, but somebody had forgotten to tell him about brakes. All I had to go on was the direction in which that ambulance had taken off, straight toward Cairo. So, that's where we went, straight toward Cairo. Come on, whatever your name is, sit up and start your story.
1: My name is Faith Fabian.
0: Well, I couldn't be less interested. What I want to know is where those friends of yours take Briggs and Frankie.
1: I have no friends.
0: I can believe that. Whatever those thugs are, where are they?
1: I don't know what you're talking about.
0: Now, don't be coy. You and those mugs in that ambulance, add up, that's all. Doesn't take any brains to figure out what you're all working for the same guy.
1: What same guy?
0: Miles Atkinson. A guy that's trying to keep witness Briggs and his evidence from saving Brooke Nichols from hanging about 5.5 hours from
1: You're now. Being stupid.
0: Maybe so. All I know is somebody got away with a witness, and I find the evidence sharing your purse with your eyebrow.
1: I found it on the plane. Somebody must have dropped it.
0: Oh, don't give me that. You can probably recite the serial number. Okay. You want the murder weapon? I'm going to be a real nice guy, just long enough to give it to you. And then I'm going to give you to the police. They have a nice little game they play with combinations like that.

0: Hello.
1: Are you the chief inspector?
0: I am.
1: Now, this girl keeps telling me her name is Faith Fabian.
2: How do you do, Inspector? I've looked forward to this.
1: I'll bet. Well, my name is Johnny Dollar. I'm looking for somebody who knows the Brooke Nichols case.
3: Well, you certainly came to the right place.

0: wide open, Inspector. Brooke Nichols is innocent. Now, here. This Luger is all the evidence we'll need.
1: Thank you, Mr. Dollar.
0: One thing you'll still have to help me find, though, is a man named Briggs. He was an eyewitness to the murder. I brought him all the way from Calcutta, and somebody put the snatch on him at the airport. Not only that, they grabbed the guy who was helping me.
1: Oh, yes. Yes, that would be the obstreperous young gentleman you call Frankie.
0: Well, you know where he is?
1: Oh, yes, indeed I do.
0: Then he's all right.
1: Yes. If you could call a man all right when he's just been arrested for the murder of Mr. Briggs.
0: Murder?
1: Yes. Mr. Briggs was shot in the ambulance that took him from your plane.
0: Hey, what is this?
1: This is a very good time for both of you to remain perfectly still, Mr. Dollard. After you raise your hand, Miss Fabian, you needn't bother. There's hardly enough of that dress to conceal all of you, let alone the weapon.
2: Thank you.
1: Mr. Dollard, this is what a romanticist would call a poetic injustice. You see, this Luger, the evidence, as you call it, happens to belong to me.
0: But that's the murder weapon. Who are you, anyway?
1: Chief of Inspectors Miles Atkinson.
0: Miles Atkinson? Oh, no!
1: Oh, yes.
0: I fly 5,000 miles from Calcutta to put you in the hands of the police. And you turn out to be the police.
1: Yes. Bloody convenient, isn't it?
0: Not for me, it isn't.
1: Get steady, old boy. You know, this gun was probably the most fortunate purchase I ever made in my life. First, it killed a man who was in my way. Then, because it disappeared, it made it possible for me to establish false evidence, ostensibly proving that my esteemed cousin, Brooks Nichols, was guilty of the murder. And now, his death by hanging will place in my hands the controlling interest of the Constant Sun Trading Company.
0: Quite a bargain.
1: Thank you, Mr. Dollar.
0: Not you, the gun.
1: Which I shall now put to its final use. And after it is disposed of you two, I shall dispose of it.
2: That was the prettiest confession I've ever heard. I'm surprised that a chief inspector and bargain hunter should sell himself out so cheaply.
1: What do you mean by that?
2: That the confession was complete, voluntarily made in front of witnesses, and that we are leaving with it, and that you are coming with us.
0: Hey, Fate, baby, take it easy. No sense going on the make for a hot bullet.
1: Mr. Dollar is right. I warn you, the one who moves first dies first.
2: Very well.
0: Fate.
1: One step closer, Miss Fabian.
2: I'm not afraid of you.
1: All right, you asked for it. Now take it. What is this?
2: No use, no bullet.
1: No, you can't stop me now. You won't.
0: It's been ladies' day so far, now it's boys'
2: time. Look how he's trying to die.
0: He did throw the gun, but not at me. At the single light fixture in the middle of the ceiling. And when that went out, so did Atkinson. Out through the door. And the case was on. It was no joke. He knew where the light switches were, and as he went racing past them, he switched them off. Like night flying without benefit of carrots in my diet. Chasing him down those long, empty, echoey corridors and up the stairs to the roof. At the door to the roof, I threw on our brakes by throwing an arm around Fate. She was soft, and it was dark, but I was scared. I figured Atkinson might have picked up a weapon on the way. And that turned out to be an underestimate. What he had picked up was a fire hose. Door, we got hit by a big fat bolt of liquid lightning. A couple of 100 pounds of water backed up by a couple of 1,000 pounds of pressure. It felt like a salmon swimming upstream to spawn. Over at the edge of the roof, braced against the low parapet, was Atkinson, using all his weight to keep the writhing nozzle from flipping him around. He was just one man on a fire department's errand.
3: Hey, Fate, I'll move around the other side. Try and draw that water off you.
0: Get over that valve. See it?
2: Where?
0: That wheel over there. The end of the hose, he ain't on. Turn off the water. Come on. Quick.
2: I see it. I'll get it.
0: Instead of dropping away to a dribble, the hose suddenly snapped its muscle up to its hardest as a driving surge of water went through it. And before Atkinson could get himself untangled from the canvas and rubber snake, it snapped him over the parapet, off the roof, and high into the night.
3: Hey, Fate! Turn off that water!
2: What happened?
0: Oh. Poetic justice, baby. That fire hose threw Mr. Chief Inspector.

0: Mr. Atkinson off the roof. And he made a hole-in-one. Right through that gallows down there. The same gallows from which Brooke Nichols was supposed to hang in a few hours.
1: That's horrible. Let's move away from here.
0: Hey, wait a minute. That's not like you. After all, you're the gal who turned that water up instead of down.
1: If you wanted it done right, why didn't you send a plumber?
0: I won't ask you whether you meant it that way or not. As far as I'm concerned, it turned out just jolly this way. Oh, and while I'm at it, I'd like to thank you for taking such a brave chance with my life downstairs in the office.
1: Oh, really, Mr. Dollar? I knew that gun wasn't loaded. I unloaded it myself back in the powder room in the airplane. Just before you accused me of trying to steal it, remember?
0: The next time I take a shower, I promise to wash my mouth out with soap. But now I figure it's also about time you came clean. Really, now, who are you?
1: I'm sorry. My name is still Faith Fabian.
0: All right, you've made a sale. Your name is Faith Fabian. What's your interest in this case?
1: No interest at all. It's just part of my job. They do hire people to police the police, you know. I happen to be one of those people. Do you want to see my credentials?
0: Your credentials look all right to me, baby. We got off the subject, off the roof, and into the problem of getting Brooke Nichols off the end of a rope. After going through those motions, and that gal made all the motions, including retrieving young Frankie from the pokey, I kissed Faith Fabian goodbye, just for luck. And receiving no interest on that investment, we headed back to the airfield. By the time that fireball Egyptian sun had poked its top rim over the leftover GI issue hangars at the east end of the field, the plane was serviced and panning to pry open the sky. Came the time to board ship, came a visitor.
2: I say, aboard. Mr. Dollar about?
0: Yeah, about right here.
2: Oh, splendid, splendid. I'm Lionel Brooke Nichols.
0: Congratulations.
2: I suppose you know you saved my life.
0: Yeah, with a lot of help, yeah.
2: Well, I should like to make it up to you somehow. Is there anything I can do?
0: Well, besides paying my expenses.
2: Oh, naturally, naturally. Send your chit to the Constant Sun Trading Company. You'll be paid post-haste. But beyond that.
0: Well, could do something for the guy who got me out here. Back in Calcutta, I have an old army buddy named Chaplain Joe Blessings. He runs a church.
2: Oh, splendid, splendid. Perhaps I could donate a stained glass window or anything you suggest.
0: Did you say anything?
2: Yes, anything.
0: Okay. Well, look, Chaplain Joe Blessings doesn't need a stained glass window because he hasn't got any place to put it. What he does need is a new church, a real one with steeples and all that.
2: Oh. All right, then. Very well. Done.

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Yours, truly, Johnny Dollar.

0: Yours truly, Johnny Dollar, was produced and directed by Gordon P. Hughes and stars Charles Russell, with script by Paul Dudley and Gil Dowd. 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
1: yours truly, Johnny Dollar.

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1: Johnny Dollar.
2: Will you accept a collect call, Mr. Dollar?
1: Huh?
2: It's from Lake Mojave Resort in Arizona.
1: Oh, say no more, operator. Just put them on.
2: Well, yes, sir. Go ahead, please.
1: Hi, who is it this time? Buster Favor, Hemp Pratt?
3: Johnny, this is Red.
1: Yeah, well, how's the fishing? Time for me to make another trek westward and find out... Huh? Red?
3: That's right, Johnny.
1: Red who?
3: Well, you know, the guide out here, Red Barrett.
1: The fishing guide?
3: Oh, yes, sir.
1: Who claims to know Lake Mojave like the back of his hand and every good spot there is in it?
3: And I do, Johnny. That's a fact.
1: Then I repeat my question. How's the fishing?
3: Just as fine as ever, if you know where the good holes are, that is.
1: And you do?
3: Yes, I do.
1: So you think it's high time I fly on out there and wet a line, is that it?
3: No, sir. That's not what I'm calling you about, Johnny.
1: Well, what is it?
3: I don't rightly think I ought to tell you over the phone, Johnny. But I think you better come here just about as quick as you can.
1: But unless I know why...
3: I'll tell you when you get here.
1: Well, look, I usually do my traveling on expense account for an insurance company.
3: And you can this time.
1: Huh? What company?
3: The one that insured him, the Greater Southwest Insurance.
1: Insured who, Red?
3: Johnny, I'll tell you all that when you get here.
1: Now look.
3: They tell me there's a plane leaves New York right at high noon.
1: Listen, Red.
3: That'll get you into Las Vegas about 9:45 tonight, okay?
1: Okay, listen.
3: Goodbye, Johnny.
1: Red! Crazy old coot. He thinks for 1 minute that I'm going to get on a... And yet, on second thought...
0: Bob Bailey in the exciting adventures of the man with the action-packed expense account. America's fabulous freelance insurance investigator.
1: Yours truly, Johnny Dollar.

0: 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On the theory it might be well to check with their agent, Jake Kessler, before going off half-cocked.
1: Hi, Johnny. Haven't seen or heard from you since 2 years ago when you came out here to investigate the murder at the old Midas Touch Mine.
0: Yeah, I remember, Jake. Now, listen.
1: Yeah?
0: Is everything going along okay these days?
1: What?
0: Well, I mean, no trouble with any of your clients, that sort of thing, huh?
1: Why, not a bit, Johnny. Why do you ask?
0: Just wondered.
1: Well, if I did have, you know who I'd call.
0: No problems at all, huh?
1: I told you, not a... Hey, just what have you got stuck in your craw, Johnny?
0: Nothing.
1: Well?
0: Well, tell me this. Any of your clients, policyholders, have any kind of trouble, accidents, anything like that, over at Lake Mojave Resort lately?
1: Ah, so that's what's eating you. Well, Johnny, that claim was legitimate. It's in the home office for settlement. The company will pay it, and that'll be that.
0: What claim?
1: So just you stop worrying about it and forget.
0: What claim, Jake?
1: No, sir, Johnny, there's not a single solitary thing for you to investigate out here. So just you forget it.
0: Hey, you know something, Jake? You've just convinced me there is something to investigate. So I'm grabbing the first plane I can.
1: Well, Johnny, I'd love to see you, but I swear...
0: What's more, I'm charging my expense account to your company.
1: Oh? And, if you find out that I'm right and you're wrong?
0: Okay, Jake. Then you can shoot the crow and I'll eat it. Expense account item 2, $153, plane fare, Hartford to New York and New York to Las Vegas, Nevada. It was 9:45 on the dot as the big mainliner slowly circled down out of the clear, starlit sky. Unless you've seen the millions of stars that twinkle brightly through the clean, dry air over the Mojave Desert, you've really missed something. And as we glided down toward the landing strip on the south edge of Las Vegas, the multicolored lights of the fabulous resort town made it sparkle like a vast field of jewels. Beautiful. Yeah, and expensive. That is, if you insist on trying your hand at the gaming tables and the casinos that line the main drag. Believe me, brother, I know. But that's neither here nor there. As I grabbed my luggage and started for the car rental office, a tall, angular man, well-tanned and dressed in blue jeans, high-heeled boots, and 10-gallon hat, sauntered over to me.
2: So you wouldn't take my word for it.
0: Hmm? Oh, Jake.
2: That's right, Jake Kessler in person. And, Johnny, if you're here to investigate the claim on the Hobbs policy, well... There just isn't
0: Hobbs,
2: anything...
0: Hobbs, huh? Well, now I know that much. And suppose you tell me who Hobbs is, or was.
2: I'll tell you all about it, and when I have, you can hop on another plane and go right on back to Hartford. And all at your own expense. I still don't see whatever made you come out here, Johnny.
0: Apparently the Hobbs matter, so start telling me. Well, come on, Jake, come on.
2: All right, Johnny. All right, Elmer P. Hobbs, real estate in Los Angeles. Came over to the Lake Mojave Resort about 2 weeks ago, spent a few days fishing with his old pal, the guide they have there.
0: You mean Red? Red Barrett?
2: Yeah.
0: Well, okay, go on.
2: And then Tuesday, a week ago, he rented one of the boats and went out by himself. Apparently, he went up to a place called the Big Basin.
0: Yeah, I know it well. The lake's 3 or 4 miles wide up there.
2: Yeah, well, that afternoon, a big wind came up, regular screamer. All the other boats came back to the landing, and all but Mr. Hobbs.
0: Oh?
2: The next morning, when the wind died down, they found his body, washed up on the shore on the Nevada side.
0: That's all?
2: That's all.
0: You say a claim has been filed.
2: That's right, by one of his two beneficiaries.
0: Who?
2: His business partner back in L.A., Mr. Stuart Manley. I've passed the claim, and the company will pay it.
0: No investigation of any kind?
2: Oh, of course there was. Johnny, the Kingman police, the sheriff's office, and the county coroner. Accidental death due to drowning. So that's it, Johnny. Now, you just... make your reservation back to Hartford at that window right over there, and you are paying the freight.
0: Oh, not so fast, Jake. I'm sticking around.
2: Well, now, you can see for yourself there's no reason for you to be here, much less at company expense.
0: Well, after all, now that I am here, it'd be kind of silly not to run down to the lake.
2: Girl, you mean just to do some fishing on your own time.
0: You want to drive me down there?
2: Johnny.
0: Yeah?
2: Johnny, do you know something about the Hobbs case that I don't, and the police, and the sheriff?
0: Jake, I don't know a thing about it.
2: Okay, Johnny. How do you want me to fix that crow you're gonna eat?

0: Act two of yours truly, Johnny Dollar, in a moment.
1: Our flag now numbers 50 stars. And behind each star, there stands yet another flag representing one of the 50 states. Vermont's state flag, in its early form, imitated our national flag, uniquely bearing 17 stripes and 17 stars, with only the inscribed word Vermont to distinguish it. The good people of Vermont assumed, as did our national government, that stripes as well as stars would be added as each new state entered the Union. Vermont entered the Union after Tennessee and Ohio, and with Kentucky to join shortly, the Vermonters naturally put 17 stripes on their flag. In 1818, the United States Congress put a stop to this, and since then the stripes have always been at 13, and only stars are added for each new state. Vermont's present flag captures the famous beauty of the Green Mountain State in its coat of arms, and inscribed is the phrase, Vermont, Freedom and Unity. Vermont's state flag, the flag of the 14th state to enter the Union, was adopted on April 26, 1923.
0: And now, Act Two of yours truly, Johnny Dollar and the Mojave Red Matter.
2: Elmer P. Hobbs of Los Angeles had died of drowning when his small boat capsized in a high wind on Lake Mojave. At least that's what Jake Kessler, his insurance agent, told me. Accident pure and simple, he said, and I could hie myself back to Hartford and forget about it. But I didn't. Simply because of the phone call I'd received from Old Red Barrett, fishing guide at Lake Mojave Resort. I persuaded Jake to drive me over there on the excuse that as long as I was nearby, I might as well do some fishing. So he dropped me off, and since it was after midnight, went on back to Kingman. I wandered on down to the dock and boathouse.
3: Hello? Who's that?
2: Ham?
3: Huh? Johnny? Johnny Dollar?
2: Yeah.
4: Johnny Dollar?
2: Hi.
3: What are you doing here?
2: Hiya, Ham.
3: Hey.
4: You know darn well what he's doing here, Ham. The fishing has never been better. Only how'd you get the word? And how are you, Johnny?
2: Oh, just great, Busty.
3: Did you stop by the office and let Marilyn fix you up with a room?
2: No, no, because as I recall, old Red usually sleeps here on the dock.
4: Oh, Red.
2: Well, why do you say it that way, Buster?
4: Because Ham and I are wasting good sleeping time down here wondering why he hasn't come in yet.
2: You mean he's still out on the lake?
3: Yes, crazy.
2: But it's
3: old...
2: as black as the Ace of Spades out there.
4: And no moon tonight.
3: Buster and I were about to take off and about to look for him.
4: He pulled his very same stunt night before last. We finally found him drifting around about 9 miles up.
3: He said he'd run out of gas. Showed his empty tank to prove it.
4: Yeah, but we knew better.
2: What do you mean, Buster?
4: I mean, when he saw us coming after him, he dumped out what gas he had. Oil slick all over the lake. If somebody'd struck a match, why?
3: You know, Red's been doing a lot of crazy things this past week or so. Ever since his old friend, Mr. Hobbs, died, they were pretty close.
2: And that is why he phoned me.
4: Red phoned
2: yeah,
4: you?
2: Yeah, early this morning. And if you ask me, it's because he doesn't believe Mr. Hobbs' death was accidental.
3: Johnny?
4: You know something? I didn't quite believe it myself. Well, sure, we have some pretty big winds on the lake now and then, and it was a big one that day. And then when the coroner and the other authorities, well... Well, who's to argue with them?
2: Do you know if Red has found out anything? Anything at all?
3: All we know is he's given up taking out fishing parties and spends all his time prowling around the lake every day.
4: And night. Says if he can find the boat Mr. Hobbs used...
2: What kind of a boat was it?
3: One of our regular rentals, an aluminum Arkansas traveler.
4: Yeah, with a 10-horse Johnson on it.
2: Well, listen. Those boats have flotation tanks.
4: Why, yeah.
2: So even if it did capsize, it wouldn't sink.
3: You're right, Johnny.
2: And there's been no sign of it...
4: None at all.
2: Then let's go up to the lake and find Red. Except for the stars far overhead, the night was black as ink. And the 50-horse outboard skimmed us along at better than 30 miles an hour. Believe me, it was a strange feeling, almost like flying through space. How Buster found his way around the islands, rocky points, and reefs, I'll never know. But he did.
4: Throw your flashlight over to the left, Ham. You ought to be about even with Sculpture Rock.
3: Yep, there it is.
4: And we're coming into the big basin.
2: Will you please tell me how you ever expect to find Red in all this darkness?
3: Oh, don't worry about him. He hears us coming. He'll signal by striking a match or something.
4: Sure, Johnny, no matter how crazy you are, you never let somebody wander around in the dark looking for you out here.
3: Red knows that because he's had to come out and hunt too many people at night himself.
4: Am, look.
3: Yeah?
4: On the east shore. I'm swinging over there.
3: Hey, you're right. There's a fire on the beach.
4: Yeah, it must be Red.
3: What's he doing out here?
4: We'll soon find out. Hang on.

0: Well, all I have to say is you took long enough to bring Johnny up here.
1: Red, you old reprobate, what under the sun are you up to this time?
0: I just told you. I've been waiting for you to bring Johnny. Now you can leave us and go on back to the dock. And I thank you very much.
2: Red, we're not leaving until we find out what this is all about.
0: And if I tell you, will you promise to leave us alone?
1: Sure, sure, we'll promise anything.
0: Oh, you see, I need Johnny's help.
1: Yes, well?
0: Because with him to follow up what I found today, well, Johnny, you and I are going to prove that my old friend Mr. Hobbs was murdered.
3: Act three of yours truly, Johnny Dollar, in a moment.
4: Every American fighting man has heard the expression, above and beyond the call of duty. How many of us have sat down and considered just what that word duty means? According to one dictionary definition, duty is man's conduct as required by his station or occupation, and that to which he is bound by moral obligation to do or not to do. When a man does more than his duty requires, he becomes more of a man in the eyes of his fellow men. One such was Captain John Philip Cromwell, commander of the submarine USS Sculpin, flagship of a submarine coordinated attack group of the United States Navy. Possessing secret intelligence information of our fleet movements, strategy, tactics, and attack plans, Captain Cromwell led his attack group in patrol of enemy waters around Truk Island in November 1943, just prior to the launching of our first large-scale offensive in the Pacific. Despite savage enemy opposition, he established a line of submarines around the enemy-held stronghold of Truk until his ship, the Sculpin, became so rocked and battered by depth bombs that he ordered it to the surface. He engaged the enemy with deck guns, giving his crew an opportunity to abandon the mortally stricken ship. Determined to sacrifice himself rather than risk capture and the subsequent danger of revealing the secret plans to the enemy, Captain Cromwell remained aboard the Sculpin as she plunged to her death. He thereby preserved the security of the mission at the cost of his own life. Captain Cromwell earned the Medal of Honor for deep integrity and uncompromising devotion to the call of duty in the service of his country. But what he did defined the word duty better than any dictionary.
3: And now, Act Three of yours truly, Johnny Dollar and the Mojave Red Matter.
1: I'll tell you this, Johnny. Red here is one of the wildest, most irresponsible old characters I know when he wants to be. But he's okay nonetheless. And if he thinks you and he can find proof that Mr. Hobbs was murdered, well, he must have a good reason for it.
0: Well, Red? Oh, now, Ham, do you think a man like Elmer Hobbs, knowing the lake the way he did, would ever let the big wind catch him off guard up here in the basin?
1: No, no, I don't, Red. I know that's the way Buster felt about it, too.
2: Well, I said that to you myself, Red.
5: But now, what's this proof you have of murder?
0: Well, Ham and Buster, aren't you going on back now that I've told you why I wanted you to bring Johnny here?
2: Was there any harm in our knowing what you found, Red? After all, we might be able to help you and Johnny.
0: Yeah, I thought about that, but you see, I might just possibly be wrong about... Well, I might just be wrong, and I wouldn't want to be ashamed in front of a lot of people.
1: By a lot, you mean three.
0: Well, that's three times as many as just Johnny here.
5: Oh, well, now look,
2: Red. No, Johnny, he means it, so Ham and I will go on back to the dock.
5: But I still don't see what difference...
1: Johnny, when you get to know Red as well as we do, you'll stop trying to figure out the whys and wherefores of some of the things he does and what makes him tick. But you'll also learn that in the long run, no matter how unorthodox some of those things are, well, oh, come on, Buster.
2: Right. See you when you get back to the dock, Johnny. Oh, you got some food, Red?
0: Now, you know I always keep something in my boat, Buster.
2: Okay.
5: Well, far be it from me, Red, but all I have to say is that whatever you think you found proof of, it sure better be something.
0: Oh, it is, Johnny. At least I think it is. Now, you just scrunch yourself a place to sleep in the sand. It's pretty late.
5: Huh?
0: Well, it took you so long to get here, and we can't see anything in the dark anyway.
5: Oh, now look, Red, for heaven's sake.
0: Good night, Johnny. Sleep well.
5: And that was the end of our conversation. And I began to wonder if Jake Kessler hadn't been right in the first place. if I hadn't come out here on a wild goose chase after all. But the more I wondered and thought about it, with nothing but the warm desert night about us, and the twinkling stars, the magic sound of fish jumping in the lake, the sleepier I got. So, I slept. The smell of bacon frying over the campfire awakened me, although the sun still hadn't shone over the mountains that border the eastern side of the lake.
0: Douse your face in the lake, Johnny. Then grab yourself some of this bacon and eggs.
5: I did as I was told. Then, squatting in the sand in front of the fire, stuffed away a hearty breakfast of bacon, eggs, and pancakes made from sourdough. And you know, there's something about a meal cooked over a campfire that, well, we had other things to do. So we climbed into Red's old aluminum boat and slowly drove up the lake, staying close to shore. Finally, we reached a small, rocky cove.
0: Right here is the spot, Johnny. This little cove.
5: The spot for what, Red? You know, you still haven't told me.
0: You see there? You see where somebody has climbed up the rocks?
5: No, but I'll take your word for it.
0: Well, he couldn't have climbed up off of the water, so he must have climbed out of a boat.
5: So?
0: And there's footprints leading the way across the desert. And Johnny, they aren't Elmer Hobbs' footprints, no, sir.
5: So somebody climbed out of a boat here for one reason or another and took a walk into the desert?
0: The man who killed Elmer Hobbs.
5: What makes you think so?
0: Look down over the side. In the water.
5: Yeah, boat sunk down there.
0: That's the boat that Elmer had. Can you see it clear?
5: Yes, very.
0: Then you can see it wasn't damaged enough to sink it. Not that boat.
5: You're right, Red. Particularly since it has flotation tanks.
0: But it's down there. It's sunk. So you better strip to your shorts, Johnny.
5: Yeah. I'll go down and take a look.
0: Me? I already have. But I want you to look, Johnny. And remember, I knew everything that Elmer had in his boat when he left the dock. Remember that.
5: Okay. And you're sure the footprints leading into the desert couldn't possibly have been made by Mr. Hobbs?
0: That I'll swear to, Johnny, by all that's good and holy.
5: Now then.
0: Now, slip in easy so you won't disturb the water too much.
5: I took a deep breath, surface dived, and swam down to the sunken boat. And the water was clear, and I could see plainly. And I saw that Red was right. I bobbed back to the surface.
0: Did you see him? The cut?
5: Yeah, Red. Those flotation tanks were slashed open with an axe or a sharp, heavy tool of some kind.
0: But Elmer had no axe on that boat. So it was somebody else, Johnny. Somebody who murdered him. Yeah. And then sank the boat.
5: Red, I'm afraid you're right. Elmer Hobbs was murdered. So there you have it, Jake. And if I were you, I'd call off payment on that claim immediately. Granted, the case isn't over yet, I still have the job of finding out who killed Elmer Hobbs. But you know something? You're going to have to wait for my next report. Meantime, expense account total to the moment, $159.20, including the cost of shooting and retrieving one crow. Jake, how would you like it cooked? Until the next report, then, yours truly, Johnny Dollar.

0: Our star will return in just a moment.
1: Our flag now numbers 50 stars, and behind each star there stands yet another flag representing one of the 50 states. Oklahoma's state flag depicts an Osage warrior's circular buckskin shield from which hang 7 eagle feathers. Across the shield is the Indian's calumet, or pipe of peace, crossed with the white man's peace symbol, the olive branch. On the shield are small crosses, the Indian's graphic sign for stars, indicating lofty ideals or a purpose for high endeavor. The background of the flag is a field of blue, the blue of the Oklahoma sky, signifying loyalty and devotion. The important symbols, however, are the calumet and the olive branch. These override the shield, the symbol of war, and bespeak a predominant love of peace by a united people. Oklahoma's state flag, the flag of the 46th state to enter the Union, was adopted on April 2nd, 1925.
0: Now, here's our star to tell you about next week's story.
2: Next week, well, after all, the case isn't really closed, but it will be next week, believe me. Join us, won't you? 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

Yours truly, Johnny Dollar, starring Bob Bailey, originates in Hollywood and is produced and directed by Jack Johnstone, who also wrote today's story. Heard in our cast were Lucille Meredith, Horace Lewis, Harley Bear, Alan Reed, and Barney Phillips. Be sure to join us next week, same time and station, for the conclusion of this exciting story of Yours truly, Johnny Dollar. This is Roy Rowan speaking.

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15: John Lund as Johnny Dollar.
16: Jack Loring, Johnny. You'll have an easy time earning your money on this one. All you have to do is fly up to Sault Ste. Marie and sit around looking important while the Coast Guard does all the work.
15: All the work on what?
16: Why, a fellow by the name of Carl Richards set off a bomb on an ore boat. damages amount to some $56,000. We're covering the Hampton shipping lines on her.
17: Well, if the Coast Guard's handling it, what do you want me there for?
16: Just a formality. Richards disappeared after the explosion. Only quite some time before the Coast Guard picked him up. There won't be anything for you to do. A real snap.
17: Yeah, I've heard that before. But somehow it never turns out that way.
18: At this point in our program, I'd like to give you something to think about. Probably one of the most quoted Americans in our nation's history is Benjamin Franklin. It was Franklin who said, "Early to bed, early to rise makes a man healthy, wealthy, and wise." And never leave that till tomorrow, which you can do today. And, of course, the Lord helps them that help themselves. But probably one of his most familiar quotations is, "There are only two things in life of which we may be certain, death and taxes." Of course, what bothers most of our taxpayers is that death and taxes don't come in that order. But seriously, one of the biggest jobs handled by the Secretary of the Treasury is the collection of taxes, our government's main source of income. The government raises money through the Bureau of Internal Revenue, which collects income taxes, excise taxes, amusement taxes, and other federal taxes. The Bureau also checks to see that you haven't paid too little, and, believe it or not, that you haven't paid too much. Another way the government raises money is through the Bureau of Customs, which levies taxes on imports which are sent here from foreign countries. But although the Treasury Department collects the money, it is Congress, the men we send to Washington, who actually says who will pay taxes and how much. And that's one thing from which none of us can escape.

0: 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The following is an accounting of expenditures during my investigation of the Hampton Line matter. Expense account item 1, $56.30. Airfare and incidentals between Hartford and Sault Ste. Marie, Michigan. My Coast Guard contact was a Commander Winters. After checking in at the Sioux Hotel, I made my way to Coast Guard headquarters to meet him.
1: Well, glad to have you aboard with us, Mr. Dollar. Another hand is always welcome here.
0: Well, thanks, Commander. But I have no intention of stepping on official toes.
1: Not a chance. We're happy to have any assistance. Have you been briefed on the situation?
0: Well, I understand that Carl Richards seems to be the number one suspect.
1: Well, so far the evidence seems to point that way. Richards operates a supply and trading boat on the lakes. Yesterday at about 1300, he contacted the Hampton Queen near Lookout Point. 10 minutes after he shoved off, the explosion took place.
0: Anything unusual about the manner of contact?
1: Yes. Those oil boats stop for nothing. So the supplies are usually pulled aboard by line as the two boats proceed abreast. This time, Richards came up the Jacob's Ladder himself.
0: Any particular reason why?
1: Well, Captain Torgerson, the Queen, couldn't give us any. Said Richards spoke to him briefly, went below decks for maybe 5 minutes, came up again and went over the side.
0: And the explosion took place below deck?
1: Yes, in a utility compartment just abaft the engine room.
0: Did Richards bring any package aboard that might have held explosives?
1: Captain Torgerson didn't notice any. Richards was wearing a greatcoat, pretty bulky. Might have had something underneath it.
0: Mm-hmm. Anything else to connect him with the explosion?
1: One of the engine room hands saw him in that utility compartment. Nobody else was noticed down there. Then, of course, there's his disappearance.
0: What's the dope on that, Commander?
1: Well, after the supply boat shoved off from the Queen, it made no further contact. But it didn't pull into the docks until 2300 last night. When it did, Richards was not aboard.
0: Well, who brought the boat in?
1: His daughter, Elsa. She operated the boat with him. She claims she didn't know how her father got out of the boat, where he got out, or where he is right now. And she defies us to bring some kind of charge against her.
0: Very interesting, Commander. But so far, there's one big hole right in the middle of the picture.
1: Yes, I know. Motive.
0: Is there any?
1: Not that we can find. Richards has operated that supply boat over 20 years. Been an honest, law-abiding citizen with an excellent reputation. Haven't found one person who's got a bad word to say against him. If he did set off that explosion, the big question is, why?
0: Yeah. Well, I've got a hunch I'm going to earn my money getting the answer. Richard's supply boat was a powerfully built all-weather water bug, about 65 feet in length, tied up at a private dock not too far from the Coast Guard station. The deck was crowded with miscellaneous crates and cartons that seemed to contain everything from clean laundry, oranges, and sacks of cement to bouquets of fresh flowers. I couldn't see anyone around, so I hopped aboard and headed toward the small cabin up forward. Before I reached it, however, the cabin door opened.
2: Yes? What is it?
0: Are you Miss Richards?
2: That's right. Who are you?
0: My name is Johnny Dollar.
2: I have nothing to say to you, Mr. Dollar.
0: Well, how do you know? I haven't told you what I'm here for yet.
2: It's about my father and the Hampton Queen, isn't it?
0: It's got something to do with that, yes.
2: Then I have nothing to say.
0: The truth never hurt an innocent man.
2: You're not interested in the truth. You've got a job to do. Get the man who tried to blow up the Hampton Queen. Now I've got work to do, Mr. Dollar. If you're all through wasting our time, suppose you shove off.
0: Well, that sounds like as good an idea as any. You carry quite a mixed cargo, don't you, Miss Richards?
2: Sailors on oar boats don't have much chance to get ashore. They need a lot of things.
0: Yeah, I suppose. But I was wondering about that crate over there on the starboard side.
2: What about it?
0: What would a sailor on an oar boat want with blasting powder? Expense account item 2, 75 cents. Cab fare to the Shoreview Hotel. I found Captain Torgerson on the hotel veranda, looking out over the endless parade of boats plowing their way up and down the lake.
3: I don't know what you're coming around to asking me questions for, Mr. Dollar. I don't know where Carl Richards is.
0: Well, the explosion took place on your boat, Captain. Richards was aboard some 10 minutes before the blast went off.
3: So?
0: Well, I thought you might be able to give me some idea why he did it.
3: Who said he did?
4: You don't think so?
3: I know he didn't.
4: Why not?
3: That's the Robert McNally, downbound, signaling for the locks. 18 minutes late this trip. If he gets the Sabian or Davis lock instead of the MacArthur, Bob McNally's going to be hopping.
4: Yeah, why is that?
3: The MacArthur empties in 10 minutes. Faster getaway.
4: I see. We were talking about Carl Richards.
3: I've known him 25 years now. Know the man inside and out. He didn't do it.
4: And why did he come aboard the Hudson Queen?
3: I didn't say.
4: Any idea why he went below decks?
3: No.
4: Well, it seems to me you'd be curious.
3: I figure a man's business is his own till he decides to share it with someone else.
4: That's all you've got to say?
3: Well, you might think about a couple of things.
4: Oh, I'll be glad to.
3: The blast went off in an empty storage compartment. Buckled a few plates, broke some oil lines. Gonna tie us up in dry dock for maybe a week, 10 days.
4: Uh-huh.
3: If somebody wanted to do some real damage, the engine room's only a step away. Could have knocked out a whole bank of diesels with the same powder. Something to think about, Dollar.
4: Yeah. Now, what was the other thing?
3: Carl Richards came to the Sioux 25 years ago. Married, started this supply boat business, raised a family. In all that time, he never said a bad word against anybody. Never cheated a man out of a penny. Lived a sober, industrious life. What could a man like that set off a charge of powder aboard an oboe for?
4: I'll trade one of my questions for yours, Captain.
3: What is it?
4: Why did he disappear? I spent the rest of the afternoon talking to neighbors, dockhands, sailors, and canal workers. Everyone agreed with Captain Torgerson's opinion of Carl Richards. And outside of that, I came up with nothing. By the time I got back to Coast Guard headquarters, it was getting dark. Commander Winters was still on duty.
5: Well, how have you been making out, Mr. Dollar?
4: Well, I'm beginning to feel less like an investigator and more like a persecutor with every stop I make, Commander.
5: Yes, I know. Couldn't ask for a finer reputation than Richards has had in the Sioux for the past 25 years. But then our job's not to judge him, just to apprehend him.
4: Yeah. Anything new at this end?
5: Not a thing. Still no trace of him.
4: What's Elsa Richards been doing?
5: She took the supply boat out this afternoon, made a number of routine contacts with all boats, got back to the dock about half an hour ago. Nothing suspicious or untoward about any of them.
4: Well, that's a big help.
5: Uh-huh. Now, come in.
6: Commander from our station at Three Harbors, Mark Virgin, sir.
5: Thanks, Jenkins.
4: Well, I'll leave you to your duties, Commander.
5: Yeah, just a minute, Mr. Dollar. I have the seaplane stand by for takeoff, Jensen.
6: Aye, aye, sir.
5: You got a fly to Three Harbors with me, Dollar?
4: What's up, Commander?
5: One of the Hampton boat guards caught a man trying to sneak aboard. There was a gunfight, and the man was killed.
4: I don't suppose they identified him as Carl Richards.
5: They did.
4: Yeah, I'll fly up with you, Commander. Our first stop was the Richards supply boat, where we picked up Elsa. When we got to the Coast Guard landing docks, the four-place seaplane was ready, and we took off for Three Harbors, Minnesota. Elsa didn't speak during the flight and showed no emotional reaction when we put down at the Hampton Line docks and made our way to the guard office.
7: Commander Winters?
5: That's right.
7: I'm Bill Fraser, Commander, the guard who shot that suspect earlier this evening.
5: I'm glad to know you, Mr. Fraser. This is Miss Richards. It's Dollar.
4: How are you, Mr. Fraser?
7: Dollar. Sorry we had to meet under these circumstances, Miss Richards.
2: Where is he, Mr. Fraser?
7: We have a day room back here. In here, Miss Richards.
2: Do you mind if I go in alone first?
7: No, it's not alone.
2: Thank you.
7: Yeah, it's real rough. I wasn't expecting to run into Richards' daughter.
4: You made a positive identification?
7: Yeah, I got a wallet in the desk over here. Has the usual identification cards in it, driver's license, the rest of it.
5: What were the circumstances, Mr. Fraser?
7: Oh, I was standing the night watch when I saw this dinghy trying to sneak in under the stern. I hailed it and got a shot in return for my troubles. Fired back, got a lucky hit.
4: Any explosive in the dinghy?
7: Yeah, blasting powder. When I saw that, I thought of Carl Richards. When I got him ashore, we found the proof.
5: Uh-huh. Well, that seems to tie this one up, Mr. Dollar. We may never know why Richards was doing it, but there's no doubt now that he was.
4: It looks like it, Commander.
5: That mean you have some reservations?
4: No, not particularly. I'm just wondering why he was up here in Three Harbors.
7: Well, outside of the Sioux, it's the closest point to the Canadian border. Might have been intending to head there after he got through. Oh, excuse me. Hampton line. Oh, yes, just a moment, please. It's for you, Commander.
5: Thanks. Matter with this? Where did it happen? Okay, send a cutter out. We'll be there as quickly as possible. You're not through any against Dollar.
4: More trouble?
5: Yes. One of the Hampton boats. Another explosion below decks.

0: It took us approximately 2 hours to make it to Parisian Island in the Hampton boat, the James K. She was limping along at about 3 knots, and we had no trouble putting down alongside and getting aboard. The James K.'s skipper, Captain Hartzell, took us below decks for a look at the damage.
1: Here's where the blast went off. Most of the damage confined between these bulkheads. Some water coming in, but pumps haven't any control. We'll make the Sioux without any trouble.
0: Engine room's right over there, isn't it?
1: That's right. This is just an auxiliary compartment.
2: Well, there's no question about the setup being identical to the Hampton Queen.
0: Yeah. What are these packs up here, Captain?
1: Auxiliary fuel and water. Most of the effect of the blast seems to be right there. This central pipe looks as though the force of the blast came from inside.
2: Well, you think the explosive was inside that pipe?
0: Well, I'd say it's a good possibility.
1: Well, Sam Tyler, if he comes around, he'll be able to tell us.
0: Who's he?
1: Abel Seaman. He was in here when the blast took place. Your cutter took him to the hospital at the Sioux.
2: Was he badly hurt?
1: Pretty bad. Anything else you want to know? I've got to take over the bridge. We're getting to the locks pretty soon.
2: How about it, Dollar?
0: I can't think of a thing. It was 2 a.m. when we got back to Sault Ste. Marie. The hospital told us that the seaman, Sam Tyler, was still unconscious and in critical condition. I figured I'd done enough to earn my keep for one day, so I went back to the hotel and turned in. Expense account item 3, $1. Country-style breakfast at the Sioux Hotel Cafe. After my third cup of coffee, I put a call through to Commander Winters at Coast Guard headquarters.
3: Well, we just got a report that they finished the Richards inquest in Three Harbors.
0: Didn't take them long, did it?
3: No. Verdict was justifiable homicide. Miss Richards set the services for this afternoon.
0: We may have to disappoint her.
3: Why is that, darling?
0: I don't like that rush inquest, Commander. Suppose we see what an autopsy surgeon has to say. I spent the rest of the morning going over the Richards supply boat. I didn't know what I'd hoped to find, so when I finished, I wasn't disappointed. There was nothing aboard that clarified a thing for me. Back at the hotel, I found a message to call Jack Loring in Hartford. I put the call through.
4: Say, what's going on there, John? Are you falling asleep on the job?
0: You wouldn't have thought so at 2 this morning.
4: It's 10 this morning I'm worried about. We've got a report that another of the Hampton boats is damaged.
0: You got it straight, Jack.
4: Well, holy smoke, Johnny. We sent you up there to do a job.
0: Oh, is that so? I thought it was just a formality while the Coast Guard did all the work.
4: Never mind that. Let's get some action. We can't stand any more of these claims piling up. No, I had the Hampton Line tie up all their ships at the dock. Can't take a chance on any more of these things happening.
0: Well, cancel your order, Jack.
4: What do you mean, cancel it? What difference does it make if those ships are tied up or sailing the lake?
0: I don't know yet, but it may. And I hope I'm going to find out within 24 hours. Now, will you cancel it?
4: Okay, John. 24 hours. Now, 1 minute more.
0: Another call to the Sioux Hospital brought the same information as before. Sam Tyler was still unconscious, his condition unchanged. A call to Commander Winters got me equally as far. They had no report on the autopsy and nothing else had turned up.

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1: Compare them, find what I was looking for, and take the information over to Commander Winters.
2: Is that why you brought me the checkoff sheets, Donna, to look for any similarity in the personnel?
1: That's right, Commander.
2: Well, as far as I can see, there isn't any. Unless you're talking about their business with the cargo supers, but they have different names.
1: Yeah, but on both boats, the man who signed on is listed as substitute or replacement.
2: Do you think that's more than mere coincidence?
1: Well, if it's coincidence, it's one too many for me.
2: What do you mean?
1: The man who originally signed on and then was replaced on both boats was Bill Fraser.
3: Yes, sir?
2: Get me our station at Three Harbors.
1: Took about a half hour for Three Harbors to come back with the requested information. It supplied us with more information than we'd gathered in all the hours since I first hit the Sioux.
2: Hey, you were right about the autopsy, Dollar. Carl Richards died from drowning, not from gunshot wounds. They were fired after death.
1: Hmm. What about Elsa?
2: She chartered a private plane right after her autopsy request came in and took off for the Sioux.
1: And Bill Fraser?
2: His replacement on the Hampton Queen was involuntary. He asked for relief of duty to serve as guard when the James K. shoved off.
1: Have they put him under arrest?
2: We were a little late.
1: Yeah, why is that?
2: Seems his testimony for the inquest was taken through deposition. He sailed aboard the Agnes Hampton at 2100 last night.
1: We started to move fast, heading for the Richards supply boat and Elsa Richards. We learned she'd shoved off and headed out into Lake Superior 2 hours before. Twenty minutes later, we were in the Coast Guard plane heading out after her.
2: Looks like it'll be a close one, Dollar.
1: You better make it, Commander.
2: What do you figure will happen if you don't?
1: She'll make contact. Fraser will get aboard, and they'll be off for Canada.
2: Where'd you get the hunch, Dollar?
1: The booby traps tipped me off, Commander. The way those auxiliary oil pipes exploded from the inside. There had to be some reason for it.
2: No, I suppose it makes sense. Fraser was bringing in contraband from Canada, concealed in those oil lines. The booby trap gimmick was perfect. If anybody got suspicious and tried to investigate, the evidence was destroyed.
1: Yeah. And the supply boat made the perfect tie-up. One contact each downbound trip is all they needed.
2: You think Carl was in on it?
1: No, I doubt it. I think he was trying to cover up for his daughter. Probably set a delayed fuse aboard the Queen to destroy the evidence.
2: And then she and Fraser.
1: Yeah.
2: Nice beat.
1: We boarded the Agnes Hampton without sighting Elsa or the supply boat. They told us Fraser was still aboard. And 2 minutes later, we were in the companionway leading to the storage compartment beside the engine room.
4: All right, hold it.
2: You see him, Dollar?
1: No. He's around the corner of the bulkhead.
4: No one back. Above deck. You're not coming in here after me.
1: It's no good, Fraser. You better come out.
4: Not a chance.
2: Either you come out or we come in after you. Better make it easy on yourself.
4: No, lad. You take one more step, I'm blowing the ship sky high.
1: The bluff won't work, Fraser. Those charges aren't big enough.
4: Not this time, Dollar. I got a real charge in here now. I figured something like this might happen, and I'm taking no chances.
2: You think he's bluffing?
1: I don't know.
4: If you think I'm kidding, just come on in here and try to take me. Now, why don't you be smart and go on above deck?
1: What if we do, Fraser? You can't get off the boat with that stuff.
4: Did you hear of a Bangalore torpedo, Dollar?
1: Yeah?
4: Well, that's what I've got right here. I can attach both ends of this pipe, take the explosive and the stuff, and walk off this boat carrying it in my hands.

0: anybody tries to stop me, I'll just pull the string.
1: Looks like he's got a stymie.
2: Oh, maybe not. If this boat's like the James K. and the Queen, he can't reach the auxiliary pipes from where he's standing. In order to get to him, he has to expose himself.
1: It'll only be for a fraction of a second.
2: Well, maybe that'll be long enough. I can keep talking. I'm going to edge my way up and try to take him.
1: You can't shoot, Dollar. A ricochet could send it off.
2: Yeah, I thought of that.
0: What are you guys chinning about? You got enough to talk over? There's only one place for you to go, and that's above deck.
3: We still think you might be bluffing, Fraser.
0: Go ahead and prove it. Come on in here and see what's going to happen.
3: Now look, Elsa Richards hasn't even got here with the supply boat yet. She may never get here. Ever think she might be playing it safe, heading for Canada by herself?
0: That's a lousy bluff, Commander. With the stuff we got here, she's not going to take any run-out powder on me. She knows she won't.
4: All right, Fraser, hold it.
0: I warn you, Dollar.
1: You all right, Dollar?
2: Yeah, fine, Commander.
1: Yeah. That deserves a nicely done commendation if I ever heard one. You got to him just in time.
2: That's the trouble. I didn't.
1: What?
2: He got to the pipe before I reached him. Pretty lucky it turned out to be a dud.

Expense account item 4, $39.40, hotel bill and miscellaneous. 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Remarks. As it turned out, Elsa Richards had run out on Frazier. The Canadian authorities picked her up 6 hours after she landed. She's already waived extradition and is heading toward the Sioux in custody. Yours truly, Johnny Dollar.

know, many great men have attained the highest office in our land, the presidency of the United States. Can you guess the name of this man? During the Black Hawk War in 1832, he volunteered for service and was made captain of his company. As a member of Congress in 1847, he was opposed to the Mexican War. He also opposed the Kansas-Nebraska Bill, which favored the extension of slavery. During this time, he was offered the governorship of the Oregon Territory, but refused it. Over 6 feet tall and not particularly good-looking, he was known for his droll sense of humor. If you don't have his name by now, here's an important clue. His unexpected acceptance of an invitation to attend the dedication of a soldier cemetery was responsible for one of the greatest speeches in our history. Who was he? Abraham Lincoln, 16th President of the United States. His life is part of your American heritage.

Yours truly, Johnny Dollar, stars John Lund in the title role and was written by Sidney Marshall with music by Eddie Dunstetter. Featured in tonight's cast were Jim Nusser as Jack Loring, Hi Averback as Commander Winters, Lee Patrick as Elsa Richards, Ed Begley as Captain Torgerson, Clayton Post as Captain Hartzell, and Hal March as Bill Fraser. Yours truly, Johnny Dollar, is produced and directed by Jaime Del Valle.

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1: Johnny Dollar.
2: Is this Mr. Dollar, the insurance gentleman?
1: That's right.
2: Well, this is Captain Lyle Woodstock. I was given a message that you telephoned.
1: Oh, yes, I did. Your insurance company wanted me to look into this trouble with your wife. Wonder when I could see you.
2: At your convenience. But it's not trouble yet. It's quite possible that nothing is wrong at all.
1: Oh? Well, I understood that you were worried about her disappearance. That you hadn't heard from her in over a week. Isn't that it?
2: Yes, but I'll explain it all to you. But as I said, in spite of her absence, it's entirely possible that nothing is wrong at all.
1: All right, Captain Woodstock. I'll be out to talk to you this afternoon.
3: While we take a breather from our program, I'd like to ask you a question. Do you know who Uncle Sam's lawyer is? If your answer is the Attorney General, you're absolutely right. But being legal advisor to the President and other governmental agencies is only part of his job. His main task is running the Department of Justice, which makes sure that the laws passed by Congress are carried out and that lawyers are available when the government must be represented in court. Let me give you an example. Suppose there is some question concerning the amount or kind of tax you should pay, or suppose you and the government don't agree as to which of you owns certain land. That's when the Department of Justice steps in to represent the government side of the case. If anyone is brought to trial for counterfeiting, smuggling, gold hoarding, or passport forging, the Department of Justice prosecutes the case. It also handles all matters dealing with legal immigration. And all of this activity is the responsibility of an important member of the President's cabinet, the Attorney General. Just as it is the duty of the United States government to protect each and every one of you, it is the duty of the Attorney General to protect the government of the United States.

0: 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The following is an accounting of expenditures during my investigation of the Celia Woodstock matter. Expense account item one, $25.50. Car rental and mileage to the Woodstock home, off the highway, just east of Bridgeport. There was a large frame house, shuttered against the winter wind blowing across Long Island Sound. Captain Lyle Woodstock, please.
1: Yes? You are Mr. Dollar?
0: That's right.
1: Come inside.
0: Thanks.
1: I am Captain Woodstock. It was nice of you to come out. Nasty wind, isn't it?
0: Yeah, it wasn't blowing like this in Hartford.
1: Quite often windy here on the Sound. I'm afraid you'll have to leave your coat here.
0: Now, that's all right.
1: I discharged the servants, all of them. Couldn't stomach their attitude since Celia's departure. Come along. We'll talk in the library.
0: Okay.
1: After you, Mr. Dollar.
0: Thanks.
1: I'm afraid I was guilty of a certain amount of deception when I spoke to your Mr. Miller. Through a delicate choice of words, I'm afraid I intimated that I was frightened for Celia's very life. Sit down.
0: Well, why the deception?
1: Why, naturally, to interest them in the situation. And with a purpose, Mr. Dollar.
0: Couldn't you afford to hire a private detective?
1: My good man, I have wasted a considerable amount of money by doing just that. It was from the stumbling idiot of a detective that I received the news of Celia's disappearance.
0: He was following her?
1: He had been for a month, until he lost her. I had entertained certain suspicions about Celia.
0: What's this investigator's name?
1: Slater. Mr. David Slater. He was recommended as the best in Bridgeport. Considering his dismal failure, you surely understand why I felt it necessary to turn to someone else. My insurance company struck me as a wise choice, since there is a large policy on her life.
0: All right, I'll talk to this later. Now, will you give me everything you can on your wife, description, and so on?
1: Yes, of course. They're on the table. I brought out a few photos.
0: How old?
1: 27. Oh, yes. That one was snapped on Mondego Beach. Very striking woman, isn't she?
0: Yeah.
1: And this one was taken while we were anchored off Hilo last summer.
0: You get around.
1: Travel has its advantages, Mr. Dunner.
0: This your boat?
1: Yes, in dry dock at the moment. As a matter of fact, I met Celia when I put into Las Cruces instead of Acapulco. And it seemed that she, too, wanted to travel.
0: Where do you think she's traveling now?
1: I haven't the faintest idea. As I started to tell you, I'd been troubled by certain suspicions. She was seeing entirely too much of a young doctor in Bridgeport. His name is Masterson. Dr. Charles Masterson.
0: You think he could have something to do with her disappearance? Is that what you mean?
1: I shouldn't like to say. I believe that she is a quite perfect physical specimen, yet she visited this doctor fellow at least three times per week.
0: Yeah? Anything else?
1: As a matter of fact, yes. We were in Acapulco 2 years ago when...
0: The rest of the story wasn't too far from typical, although I don't meet too many of the breed. A, the 55-year-old Woodstock... Captain, because he owned a schooner, had dedicated his life to what he called adventure. And B, the 28-year-old Celia, had also dedicated her life to what she called adventure. The results were a number of voyages. And finally, Celia Woodstock's disappearance. I found the private investigator David Slater in a conservatively crummy suite of offices on Front Street in Bridgeport.
2: Well, you've met him, so you know what type he is. Yes, I followed his wife.
0: Oh, what did she do?
2: Got a report on every move she made for months. You want to see it?
0: Not if you remember the highlights. What about this Dr. Charles Masterson?
2: Well, doctors are hard to pin down, you know that. She went to his office three times a week, but she never met him anyplace else. Maybe she was sick.
0: Her husband says no.
2: Well, I didn't find out. I couldn't talk to the doctor without letting out who I was. He had a nurse who quit the day before I left the case.
0: You didn't talk to her?
2: I was going to, but after I left, I didn't. Why should I?
0: Do you know who she is, where I can find her?
2: Yes, her name is Janet Squire. She went to work in the Red Cross Blood Collection Center up on Union.
0: Good, thanks. Now, what about the day Mrs. Woodstock dropped out of sight? Was there anything special?
2: Why, sure there was something special. I wouldn't have lost her. I'm no rookie in this business. She bought a ticket to New York City on the 3:45. So did I. I got in the same car that she did. I didn't see her, but I figured she was powdering her nose or something. And she didn't show before the train left. I went through the rest of the cars, but I never picked her up after that.
0: She knew you were tailing her, huh?
2: Well, she must have. Must have got on the car and then right off. That and the money she drew out of the bank makes me think that she was running out on old Woodstock and nothing else.
0: No money was mentioned to me.
2: Well, that's funny. Woodstock knew about it. $2,000 the morning she left.
0: Huh. I wonder what else that old renegade is holding out on me.
2: The phone calls she made?
0: No, he didn't say anything about phone calls.
2: She made quite a few from public booths. I finally got into one next to her. I couldn't get the number, but she talked to somebody named Sprague. She didn't say much but the name, and then asked, where do you want me to meet you? And when she was answered, she said, all right, I'll let you know when everything is arranged. Well, that's all.
0: Well, that's enough for me. If he thinks he's got a free wife chaser, he's mistaken.
2: You're going to drop it?
0: Sure, that's the way it is. I gave up that kind of work a long time ago. I don't like it.

0: It's Dollar, Captain.
1: Get in and close the door.
0: What's this? Where's Woodstock?
1: Close the door. If you do anything else, I'll kill you.
0: Where's Woodstock?
1: He's gone. Now walk backwards. Down the hall.
0: Why?
1: Go on, or I'll shoot. Stop now and turn around. Open the door. And get in the closet.
0: Now, wait a minute.
1: Please, please, mister, do what I tell you. It won't make any difference if I kill you.
0: Okay.
1: Close it.
0: When I heard the front door slam, I started kicking my way out. The paneling was heavy, and it cost me a torn trouser leg and a scraped shin before I made it.

0: Hello. Hello, operator. Hello. He'd given himself some more time by pulling out the phone wires, but it took less than 5 minutes for me to cover some 200 yards to the nearest neighbor, explain myself, and get through to the Bridgeport police. A short time after that, I met Homicide Lieutenant Al Jester, and with him, watched two ambulance attendants start Mrs. Woodstock toward the hospital.
1: Okay, you're in on lumber cases. Keep a feet down.
2: What's the condition, boys? Can you tell?
3: It's bad, Lieutenant, or right lung.
2: Yeah, no chance of a statement.
3: We'll do what we can, Lieutenant.
1: Hold it, Joe.
3: Fine. I got the step.
0: Well, I guess it depends on her how easy or how hard this is going to be.
2: Yeah, but better not count on it. I've been disappointed too often. How did Slater's story strike you?
0: Well, I had no reason not to believe him. He said as far as he was concerned, the girl was running out on her husband. The more I saw of it, the more it looked that way to me, too. Then I came out here to drop the case, and it blew up in my face.
2: Now, the man you described, could he have been this Sprague?
0: Yeah, he could have. I didn't ask him. He was half crazy. If he was Sprague and I'd thrown the name at him, he'd have killed me. It was that bad.
2: Yeah. Could you describe the gun?
0: Yeah, it was a cheap revolver. Nickel-plated with a short barrel. Caliber was .32.
2: Are you sure of that?
0: Well, I guess a smart lawyer could keep me from swearing it was a .32, but it was.
2: I'll take that.
0: I got only one definite thing out of him. He said Woodstock was gone. That's all he'd say. Then he put me in the closet. I didn't hear him drive away. I was kicking up some noise getting through that door. But the people in the house where I phoned said they saw the car leave. It's the next house, that way.
2: Oh, check.
4: Lieutenant Jester.
0: Yeah?
4: You better go upstairs. We're shooting up there, too.
0: Where?
4: In the hallway toward the back. There's no question about this one. He's dead.

0: You know, many great men have attained the highest office in our land, the presidency of the United States. Can you guess the name of this man? As a statesman, he showed great strength. He was a defender of religious liberty and continually attempted to strengthen the national unity of the state. He influenced the writing of our Constitution and, with Alexander Hamilton and John Jay, wrote the famous Federalist Papers, considered one of the best analyses of the Constitution. He ran for the first United States Senate, but was defeated. Then he served an 8-year term as representative from Virginia. During the War of 1812, when the British attacked Washington, D.C., he and his wife were forced to flee for their lives. If you don't have his name by now, here's one more clue. During his administration, Louisiana and Indiana joined the Union. Who was he? James Madison, 4th President of the United States. His life is part of your American heritage.
1: And now with our star, John Lund, we bring you the second act of Yours Truly, Johnny Dollar.

0: right back there, Lieutenant.
1: Yeah, I see him.
2: Woodstock? Yeah, let me see. Yeah. That's who it is.
1: Get some light on in the room, huh?
3: Yes, sir.
2: Shot from behind.
0: There's a gun on the floor, Lieutenant.
1: Well, that guy told you Woodstock was gone, Dollar.
2: Well, he couldn't have been more right, could he?
1: I guess not. Well, let's get out of here until the photographers show up.
2: By the end of that first day, the description of the man I'd tangled with had been broadcast, along with a possible description of the car he was driving. Celia Woodstock hadn't died, but she hadn't regained consciousness either. I took a hotel room in Bridgeport that night, where I'd be called if and when anything happened. Nothing did. The next morning, I went to the Red Cross Blood Collection Center to talk with a nurse who had recently resigned from the office of Celia Woodstock's friend and or doctor.
4: Mr. Gibson, please.
2: I'd come in with my mind tossing motives for murder around. Motives of personal greed and selfishness and hate. And it was almost a shock to suddenly face a segment of this country, citizens, old ones, young ones, men and women, quietly going about the business of helping the best way they knew how. I stayed to give my own blood after Janet Squire talked with me, and I knew it would go out of the center in the best of company.
4: You can go in here, Mr. Dollar.
2: Thanks. I'm sorry to bother you, Miss Squire, but I was told you were in Dr. Charles Masterson's office until a short time ago.
4: Yes, that's right.
2: I'm working with the police on a case. I'd like to learn as much as I can about Mrs. Woodstock.
4: Well, I'm afraid I know very little. She was a patient of Dr. Masterson's, but other than that, I know nothing.
2: Her husband seemed to have the idea that she might be more than just a patient.
4: That there might have been romantic interests between them?
2: Yeah. Was there?
4: Not that I know of. I make it a point to do very little prying into other people's affairs, Mr. Dollar.
2: Sometimes I wish I could. Do you know anything about anyone named Sprague?
4: Sprague? No, I'm afraid I don't. I'm sorry.
2: So am I. I hope the results are better when you start working on me. A telephone check with Lieutenant Jester about an hour later added nothing. He'd been in communication with Mexican authorities, but they were unable to come up with any leads on Celia Woodstock or even any proof that she'd been in the Acapulco vicinity 2 years ago when Woodstock told me he had married her. Homicide men were searching the captain's schooner and they were still working on the name Sprague. I played my last card and went to see Dr. Masterson.
5: And I was shocked when I read about it. It's tragic. But, Mr. Dollar, I'm sure you realize why my name mustn't be dragged into this.
2: It won't be if it doesn't belong there, Doctor.
5: Why, there was absolutely no basis for his suspicion. Whatever made him say anything like that?
2: He had a detective following her. He had an idea that she came to your office too often.
5: And why didn't he talk to her?
2: He did. She said something about a sinus condition and heat treatments.
5: Well, that's precisely the truth. I resent your attitude, Mr. Dollar.
2: Well, that puts us on a par. Your attitude doesn't set so well with me. Keeping your name out of this case isn't as important as clearing it up, no matter what you think.
5: But I know nothing about it.
2: Well, you must have talked to the woman. As often as she was here, you must have become fairly well acquainted.
5: Well, no better acquainted than with most of my patients.
2: I don't ask for any more. What did she talk about?
5: Why, the conversations were unimportant. She talked about her travels. They'd come here from Florida to have some work done on their yacht.
2: Did she talk about her husband?
5: Yes, occasionally. General things.
2: Never anything about unhappiness? About leaving him?
5: No. They were planning on a trip to South America in a few months.
2: Dr. Masterson, did she ever mention anyone named Sprague?
5: Sprague? Well, this is one of the strangest things that's happened to me in a long time.
2: Why?
5: Well, the last visit Mrs. Woodstock made in the afternoon about a week ago, someone telephoned and asked for a Mrs. Emil Sprague. My nurse and receptionist called in and asked if Mrs. Sprague could answer the phone.
2: Was the nurse Miss Squire?
5: No, she had just left me. It was Miss Hall, who didn't know my patients by name. But when Mrs. Woodstock heard the name Sprague, she went into hysterics. I gave her a sedative. When she was calmed, I wanted to ask about what had happened, but, well, I didn't. There was something about her that begged me not to. I decided to wait until she came back, but she never did.
2: Well, so it's Emil Sprague now.
5: I, I'm sorry I was hesitant, Mr. Dollar.
1: Well, it's in the works now. We'll see what we can make out of it.
5: How's Mrs. Woodstock?
1: Still alive. Those chest things are bad, though. Here's how the shooting stacks up so far. She was wounded by 38 caliber slugs. Her husband was killed by 32s. So if you were right on your gun description, the man you ran into killed her husband.
5: Now, what does that leave us? Woodstock killing his wife?
1: Well, he was shot from behind while he was going into the upstairs room, apparently chased up there. He had a gun in his hand that he dropped when he was hit. That was the gun we found on the floor, the .38 caliber.
5: Ballistics hasn't run any comparison tests yet.
1: No, not yet. I'll let you know as soon as we get a report.
2: Close to 12 that night, the lieutenant phoned me that Mrs. Woodstock was finally responding to treatment and would likely live. I was at the hospital at 12:30, but it wasn't until almost 3 that Lieutenant Jester and I were told that Mrs. Woodstock was conscious and able to answer questions.
1: Good morning, Mrs. Woodstock. Are you feeling better? My name is Lieutenant Jester, and this is Mr. Dollar. We're both interested in what happened at your house the other evening.
5: Mrs. Woodstock, do you understand what we're saying to you? Do you understand?
3: My husband, Lyle, they told me he was all right. Is he?
1: Well, he was shot. Did they tell you that?
3: Yes.
1: Do you know who did it?
3: Yes, I know. I was there. I remember.
1: We wish you'd tell us, Mrs. Woodstock.
5: Emil Sprague?
3: Yes. Yes, Emil. No one else was there. He made me go.
5: Made you go where?
3: To my house and talk to my husband.
1: Emil Sprague made you go? Why?
5: How could he make you go?
3: Because I'm Mrs. Emil.
5: You're Mrs. Emil Sprague? You were married to Sprague. Your marriage to him was never ended, but you married Woodstock anyway.
3: Yes. I was wrong. I lied. I didn't tell him. Then it was money. He wanted money.
5: Sprague did?
3: Yes. I didn't know where he was in Mexico. I had to get away. And I married my husband. That's all it matters.
1: I'm afraid it isn't.
5: Sprague followed you here.
3: In Florida. I begged him not to.
5: That $2,000 you drew from your bank.
3: I gave it to him. But it wasn't enough. He made me stay with him. He made me go with him for more money. And my husband, I tried to make him understand. He wouldn't. He blamed me. Call me things. Went to the drawer. Why didn't he shoot him? Did it me?
1: Are you sure of that? Woodstock shot you?
3: Going to the drawer. I remember. Turning around with a gun. That's all.
1: Huh. Do you know where Sprague would go?
3: Back to Florida.
1: Well, we don't think so. We've got a good description of him and the car he was driving. We think he's still in Bridgeport someplace.
5: You said you were with him. Where?
3: We had a room on Commercial Street, 713.
5: Is it a rooming house?
3: No, a big building. An apartment.
1: Which one is Sprague's?
3: It's number 12 on the second floor.
5: Does he have a phone in the room?
3: Yes. Elmwood... 4-2-1-3-2.
1: Thank you. We won't bother you anymore.
5: Thanks, Mrs. Goodson.
3: I want to help my husband. I'll do anything I can. I want you to know that.
1: We'll tell him, Mrs. Woodstock.

0: 3:30, Lieutenant. The men should be set at the back of the building.
1: All right, Sergeant. You'll go in with me. It's that corner room up there. There's a door to another room right across from his, so we want to keep him from firing if we can.
2: All right, let's go across.
3: Good luck.
4: Lieutenant! The window! He's onto us. He's been watching at the window. I saw him move.
1: The devil. Well, we better see what you can do on the phone, then, Dollar.
4: Phone? We thought if you couldn't catch him off guard, we'd try and talk him out.
1: And there's a payphone in the hallway. His room's just to the right at the top of the stairs there.
0: That phone is right in line from up there.
1: Now we'll cover him. Okay, Dollar, if you're ready.

0: He won't answer.
1: It's ringing. I can hear it upstairs.
0: He'll do something with it. Hello. Hello, Sprague?
2: Yeah.
0: We just got a complete statement from Mrs. Woodstock. Your blackmail, the works.
2: She's alive?
0: Yeah, she's going to make it.
2: I thought she was dead. I saw her fall. I killed him because I thought she was dead. If I'd have known, I wouldn't have killed him. I should have found out.
0: You should have done a lot of things. What we want you to do right now is give yourself up without any trouble. Every door in the building is covered by police. We want you to come out of your room and down the stairs with your hands out where we can see them. Do you understand that? Are you listening to me? Come on, Sprague. Come on out and make it easy
3: for... The stairs. Look out!
4: Get down, Tyler!
3: Stay there, Sergeant. Be careful.
0: It's all right. Sprague? Sprague? He's dead, Lieutenant.
1: Sergeant?
5: Yes, sir?
1: I'll go phone in. Keep the people away as best you can.
0: Expense account item 2, $45, miscellaneous. 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
0: Johnny Dollar.
20: Paul Ferris here.
0: Ferris.
20: That's right.
0: And where is here?
20: New York City.
0: Oh, yeah, Worldwide Mutual Insurance.
20: Right.
0: Well, hi, Paul. I haven't talked to you since that little problem with Tony Valentine.
20: Well, then you remember him.
0: Are you kidding? When that little punk found out I was on his trail, he made a lot of big talk about getting me before I could get him.
20: Yeah, I know, Johnny.
0: When I finally turned him over to the police there in your fair city, he started making the threats all over again. But as long as he's safely behind the bars now...
20: Why worry about him?
0: What's the... What did you say?
20: I said Tony Valentine was behind bars, but a few days ago, he and a con named Sandy Reinhardt broke out of that little upstate prison.
0: No kidding.
20: A couple of nights ago, they pulled a red light robbery on a dark side street right here in the middle of the city.
0: Tony's old racket, huh?
20: Yeah. And to top things off, they pulled a gun and killed the driver of the car that stopped, a man named Barton Osborne.
0: Tony Valentine is not a killer.
20: Well, one of them did it.
0: Well, why call on me, Paul? Isn't this a police matter?
20: Osborne is, or was, one of our policyholders.
0: Oh, I see.
20: A policy for close to $75,000. So when the heirs tell us to get on the ball, we get on the ball. Also, Johnny, since you know Valentine, you know his tricks and how to handle him.
0: Okay. I'll see what I can do.
21: 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America's fabulous freelance insurance investigator.
0: Yours truly, Johnny Dollar.

0: 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Following is an account of expenses incurred during my investigation of the Two's a Crowd matter. So Tony Valentine, one of the original red light bandits, was on the loose again. The case I thought I'd solved a couple of years ago was far from closed, especially now with a killing involved. But before getting into the old expense account, let me tell you the rest of my conversation with Paul Ferris of the insurance company.
1: Now, wait a minute, Johnny.
0: No, Paul. In spite of his threats to me, Tony Valentine never had a reputation as a killer.
1: Nonetheless, Johnny...
0: Sure, he'd drive around at night, flashing red light at expensive-looking cars, posing as the highway patrol. When they stopped him, he'd wave a pistol at them. But he was never known to pull the trigger.
1: Well, maybe the police theory is right. The killing was done by Sandy Reinhardt, the con who escaped with him.
0: What police, Paul?
1: Well, when you get down here, contact Lieutenant Randolph Singer.
0: Randy Singer, 18th Precinct?
1: That's right.
0: Well, fine. He's an old pal of mine.
1: He'll be able to give you far more detail than I can.
0: Right, Paul. I'm on my way. Expense account item one, $8 plane fare to New York. Item two, $6.50 cab fare into 18th Precinct Police Headquarters. And when I barged in on him, Lieutenant Randy Singer raised his hands in mock horror.
2: Oh, no. No, no, not you again.
0: Hi, Randy. You mind if I sit down?
2: Well, I do if you're down here on account of Tony Valentine.
0: How did you guess?
2: Johnny, why don't you leave these things to us, I mean, just because you happened to be lucky in tapping Valentine once before, and without getting your head shot off...
0: Lucky, huh?
2: What else? How else did you ever solve any of those wacky insurance cases? Sheer luck, that's all.
0: Randy, maybe you have a point there.
2: Sure, sure. I mean, just because none of our boys could find him, and you just happened to stumble over
0: him. And bring him in for you on a silver platter.
2: I wish you had, Johnny, all neatly stuffed with lead. And we wouldn't have to be out hunting for him again. Only, Johnny, the one we really want bad is Sandy Reinhardt, because he did the killing.
0: You sure of that?
2: Absolutely. He's the one that had the gun that helped them engineer their escape out of the pen.
0: I see.
2: And one of my boys found that gun down a sewer near the scene of the holdup just a little while ago. Reinhardt's fingerprints all over it. No prints of Tony.
0: Any leads on either of them, Randy?
2: Well, a man answering Tony's description is known to have taken a plane to Oklahoma City within a few hours of the caper.
0: A man of his description.
2: Yeah. And when I showed this photo with Tony to the clerk at the airline, she was positive it was the same man. So I formally requested that a warrant and a copy of this be sent out there, so if they see him, they can pick it up. Oh. Yeah, what is it, Conroy?
3: Special for you, Lieutenant.
2: Oh, okay, thanks. Now, let's see what this is.
0: Now, wait a minute, wait a minute. You said Oklahoma.
2: Yeah, that's right.
0: Well, what's the matter with you, Randy?
2: Plenty, but that's beside the point.
0: No, listen, don't you remember that's where Tony was to go when I latched onto him before? Overton, Oklahoma.
2: Overton? Oh, yeah.
0: And I still think that's where he stashed a lot of the loot from some of his earlier jobs.
2: Well, maybe I better get that out to him. I'll send him a full report.
0: All right, you send him a report, Randy. And you can also tell him that's where they'll find me.
2: You're going out to Oklahoma?
0: Right. And I'm taking along this photo of Tony.
2: Now, listen, Johnny.
0: And if I'm lucky, if I make good plane connections, I'll be there by the time you mail your report. So, Randy...
2: Will you wait? Now, look at this.
0: Hmm?
2: This note that Conroy... Yeah, just listen, huh, Johnny?
0: Yeah.
2: Sergeant Mike Thomason, detective detail at the station...
0: Never heard of him.
2: Well, you should have from your insurance company.
0: Why?
2: Because he's a nephew of that old man who was killed.
0: Well, so he stands to share in the old man's will, his insurance... Is that what you're getting at?
2: Yeah. No, I don't know. I don't know. That's beside the point.
0: Is it?
2: The point is that Mike doesn't know Sandy Reinhardt's the killer, that he's been picked up.
0: Yes?
2: Yeah, yeah, you see, right here in this special.
0: Yeah, I see.
2: In the meantime, what has he done?
0: He being Mike, the police sergeant.
2: He being Mike, the police sergeant.
0: Well?
2: Taken a couple of weeks off, and he's gone out to Oklahoma. I mean, following that tip from the airline. Now, get this, Johnny. Mike is one of the deadliest shots on the force, and he's crazy mad about that murder.
0: You mean that if he gets out there and finds Tony before I do...
2: He'll kill him for sure. I mean that, Johnny. Mike's a good cop, but he's too worked up over this. And if he still thinks Tony may have killed that uncle of his... Well, go ahead. Go on out there.
0: To save the life of the man I'm gunning for. Is that what you mean?
2: Yeah.
0: Okay, Randy, why not?
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4: That's what you get.

0: maybe Randy Singer's alarm was uncalled for. All he had to do was get the Oklahoma City police on the phone, tell him to pick up Tony Valentine, to keep Sergeant Mike Thomason away from him, and then arrange for Tony's extradition back to New York. And Thomason, off duty, acting on his own, couldn't do a thing about it. If, that is, if Tony stayed in Oklahoma City. And I didn't think he would. I thought he'd head for Overton, far away from Oklahoma City's jurisdiction, a mere pinpoint on the map that most likely wouldn't have a police department of its own. If Tony were there, if Mike were to find him there, nobody would ever see him again, would ever know what happened to him. Unless somehow I could get to Tony Valentine first. Okay, then, expense account item 3 is $6.50 for a cab to the airport. Item 4, $89.50, plane fare. Oklahoma City, center of the mad rush for free prairie land back in 1899, where in one day some 10,000 people staked their claims in newly opened territory. Now, it's a clean, modern city, something over 300,000, with skyscrapers crowding its central business district, and oil and gas wells crowding in around its edges. A city of iron and steel plants, clothing, furniture factories, stockyards and meatpacking, oil and cotton processing, electrical equipment, and the gamut of recreational and cultural facilities, country clubs and fine homes. But despite the change in time zone, it was late afternoon when the plane set down at Will Rogers Field. And there I spent item 5, $50 deposit on a rental car, and I tore onto town to police headquarters.
1: No, Mr. Dollar. We haven't turned up a single lead on this Tony Valentine. I expect he must have just passed on through.
0: Okay. Now, Captain, did you yourself talk to Lieutenant Singer of the New York Police Department?
1: Yep. He told me about Mike Thomason. Sergeant Thomason.
0: Has he been here? Have you seen him?
1: Mr. Dollar, he spent 2 solid days combing this town for Tony Valentine.
0: And?
1: Well, he's acting kind of unofficially, isn't he?
0: He sure is.
1: I suppose you can't exactly blame him. His own uncle getting murdered. And, of course, his not knowing it wasn't Valentine who did it.
0: But what about Mike?
1: Well, let's see. About 15, 20 minutes ago, he came in and told me that he was giving up around here. But that he had some other ideas on Valentine's possible whereabouts.
0: Oh?
1: Mm-hmm. And that he was leaving town to follow him up.
0: Leaving for where?
1: Well, that he wouldn't say.
0: Oh, fine.
1: Except that it's way outside our bailiwick. That if any other authorities needed to be notified, he'd take care of such notification himself.
0: Captain, how do I get to the town of Overton?
1: Overton? A town?
0: Well?
1: There's a kind of a railroad siding. Maybe a couple of sleeping cars for a section gang.
0: And where?
1: Maybe an oil loading rig and a water tank.
0: Where?
1: Oh, I say it's about 75, maybe 80 miles north and west of here.
0: Okay.
1: There's an old abandoned oil well there, too, and a shack to go with it.
0: Yeah, well, thanks.
1: Bleeding Heart Number 1, they called it.
0: What did you say?
1: Well, I said they called it...
0: Bleeding Heart. A Valentine. And his name is Tony Valentine.
1: You mean you think...
0: No wonder he picked it as a place to stash away some of his loot. Or maybe it was owned by his family. All right, Captain, thank you very much.
1: You think maybe his folks own that well? Something like that?
0: I'm thinking a lot of things. I headed north on 74, driving as fast as I dared. And then, a few miles after crossing the Cimarron River, I swung left onto a dirt road that was hard to navigate even with good headlights. And finally, after crossing seemingly endless miles of barren prairie, I saw the light in a railroad shack at one side of a huge water tank and a cattle loading platform. I looked through the window. Inside the shack, sleeping, sprawled over a sort of desk with a telegraph instrument on it, was an old man,

0: good evening.
1: Howdy. Listen, I'm looking for a man.
0: The police or something?
1: Would you like to see my credentials?
0: Well,
1: Look at this picture.
0: Well, on the bottom here, it says New York Police.
1: That's right. Well, have you seen this man around here?
0: Well, yes, I have, son.
1: When? Where is he now?
0: Well, I seen him just about sundown, heading over towards the old Bleeding Heart number one.
1: Where's that?
0: Why anybody should want to monkey around that
1: Where is
0: place,
1: it?
0: Just follow that road alongside the tracks for about 2 miles, and there you are.
1: All right. Now listen to me and listen carefully.
0: Yes, sir.
1: Has there been anybody else around here asking about this fellow in the picture?
0: No, sir. Not that I know about.
1: Now, you're sure of that?
0: Well, that I am, sir.
1: Okay. Now, there is another man looking for him. And he may come around here tonight. Watch out for him. He's a killer.
0: Killer?
1: That's right. Now, he may show you credentials that look as though he's from the New York Police Department. Don't you believe him?
0: You mean he's what you call a phony?
1: Now, you understand me? Don't believe anything he tells you.
0: Oh, okay, son.
1: And above all, do not, under any circumstances, let him know that you've seen the man in this picture around here.
0: Well, now, look here.
1: Unless you want to be a party to a murder.
0: Okay, son. I'll do anything you say.
1: All right. Now, I'm going out there.
2: You're not going anywhere.
0: Look, he's got a gun.
2: That's right. Either you make a move, I pull the trigger.

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It was also obvious that he didn't know who I was, but I knew better than to tell him. Once he realized I was there to keep him from finding Valentine, well, put it this way, there was a bad look in his eye, almost a mad look, and he held

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1: You're a killer.
2: What are you talking about?
3: And your name is Sergeant Mike Thomason.
1: What? Who are you? I said, who are you? Come on, wise guy, talk.
4: You're a killer. That's what you are, a killer.
1: Shut up, you.
4: That's why you come here with that gun, to kill somebody.
1: Shut up.
5: Now listen, wise guy.
6: Oh, no, you don't.
3: When he knocked down the old man, I pushed the lamp off the table.
5: Guy for his knees.
6: Why, are you dirty...
3: Those shots came far too close for comfort. One of them grazed the top of my head. I locked his gun hand under my arm and shoved a fist into his midsection and then came up to his chin with everything I had. After making sure the old man would recover, I got into my car and I drove out the road beside the railroad tracks. Thanks to the moonlight, I could see the oil derrick for the Bleeding Heart number one. And the shack beside it in plenty of time. So I turned off the headlights, and I drove cautiously to within about 500 yards of it. And I ditched the car in a gully, and then quietly went the rest of the way on foot. The little building was nothing more than a tool shed, and there was a lantern burning somewhere inside. Peering in through a dirty window, I could see Tony Valentine. He was on his knees, placing a plank on the floor. And beside him was an open bag, and it was loaded with money. Slowly, carefully, I pulled out my gun, edged my way around to the door, and then kicked it open. What?
5: Dollar!
3: That's right, Tony. So this is where you hid away all your loot, huh?
5: Johnny Dollar. Guess I should have known you'd be after me again.
3: Yeah, you should have known. Got a gun?
5: You know I never use no gun.
3: All right now, Tony.
5: And listen, Dollar. Listen about that killing back in New York.
3: I know, Tony. I know all about it.
5: Yeah, what do you know?
3: I know Sandy Reinhart did it.
5: That's right.
3: And the cops have nabbed him for it.
5: And I'm clean. And I'm all right.
3: You are?
5: Well, sure, Dollar. Look, don't you see? I was afraid they'd catch me and burn me for it. It's the reason I come out here. Get everything I had so I could skip the country.
3: Not a chance.
5: What do you mean, not a chance? I'm going to give up easy and go back to New York with you just because you're holding a gun on me?
3: You've got a choice.
5: Oh, yeah? What is it?
3: Go on back with me and without any trouble. Or I can leave you up to Mike Thomason.
5: So who's Mike? Thomason. That killer cop?
3: That's right. That man was his uncle. He thinks you killed him.
5: But I didn't.
3: Nothing you or I can tell him will ever convince him otherwise. And he's out here, Tony, gunning for you.
5: I don't believe
3: it. So you have your choice. Go back with me and take whatever they hand you for the jailbreak and holdup. Or be shot down by Mike Thomas.
5: Ah, you're lying. You're trying to trick me.
3: I knocked him out over at the railroad shack, but not for long, so we haven't much time. As a matter of fact, we haven't any time.
5: The car out there.
3: That is Mike Thomason.
5: You got a gun. You gotta stop him, Dollar.
3: Do I?
5: Look, you can see him in the moonlight. With that gun, you can nail him.
3: Would you like to be the cop killer?
5: Oh, no, no. Dollar, he'll come in here and kill me.
3: Well, at this point, he might try to kill both of us.
5: Well, what'll we do? He's coming over here.
3: Now, shut up, Tony, and be quiet. He'll know I'm in here with you.
5: Unless you kill him first.
3: I told you, who wants to be a cop killer?
5: But I want
3: to
5: live.
3: Well, so do I. If I could reach that lantern, knock it off the table onto this oil-soaked floor without him seeing...
7: Okay, Valentine! I know you're in there. Come on out here with your hands up.
3: Answer him.
5: No. No, I'd do that, you'd kill me.
7: That's right. Maybe I would.
3: Now the lantern.
5: What are you doing with that lantern? It's setting the place on fire.
7: Now the joint's on fire. So now you've got a choice. You stay in there and burn up with it, or come out here and take a bullet. Either way, Valentine, you're going to pay for killing that man back in New York.
3: Now, Tony, listen to me. He doesn't know I'm here.
5: Dollar!
3: Go over there on that doorway.
5: No, listen.
3: Now, let him see you.
7: Go ahead,
3: he won't pull that trigger unless you try to make a break for it.
5: But there's fire in
3: as long as he sees you, he...

0: won't see me go out through that back window. I hope.
1: There's fire, there's smoke.
2: Get over there where he can see you.
1: He'll kill me.
3: There's fire.
0: Knowing there wasn't a second to waste because of that fire, I plunged through the window into the night. I ran wide of the shed to get around and back of Mike, hoping and praying his whole attention would be on Tony inside. And it was until I tore into him with a flying
4: shot. You again.
0: It's all right, Mike.
4: Here you are.
5: You knocked him out.
1: Hey, you're okay, Dollar.
0: Sure, I know.
5: And, Dollar, here, I guess you better keep his gun.
0: Oh? Well, thanks, Tony.
5: And you think maybe me and you better start on back to New York before he comes to?
0: Funny, I never did think to find out if Mike Thomason kept his job on the force after that little episode. Tony, of course, is back in the pen, finishing out a somewhat extended term. Expense account total, including travel back for the two of us, $379.50. Yours truly, Johnny Dollar.

0: Now, here is our star to tell you about next week's story.
1: Well, next week, strange vengeance for an even stranger crime. Join us, won't you? Yours truly, Johnny Dollar.
0: Yours truly, Johnny Dollar, starring Bob Reddick, is written by Jack Johnstone, produced and directed by Bruno Zerato Jr., musical supervision by Ethel Huber. Heard in our cast were Bill Lipton as Tony Valentine, Larry Haynes as Randy Singer, Roger DeCoven as Mike Thomason, Arthur Cole as the old man, Mendel Kramer as the police captain, and Joseph Julian as Paul Ferris. Be sure to join us next week, same time and station, for another exciting story of Yours Truly, Johnny Dollar. This is Art Hanna speaking. This is the CBS Radio Network. From Hollywood, it's time now for
2: Johnny Dollar.
3: Johnny, this is Ed Barrett at Tri-State Life and Casualty in New York.
2: Oh, hi, Ed. How are you?
3: A little sick at the moment.
2: Oh, what's the matter?
3: I was planning to go up to the fishing lodge of a friend of mine over the weekend, Tommy Hargrave.
2: Oh, but now you've had to call it off, and brother, I know exactly how you feel.
3: No, Johnny, I don't think you do.
2: Look, Ed, I'm a fisherman myself, and when something interferes with going... What was that?
3: I just received word that Tommy had a car accident up there. Car rolled over on him. He was killed instantly.
2: Oh, I'm sorry, Ed.
3: Yeah. And company policy being what it is, since he carried $70,000 in insurance, double indemnity, since there was an accident involved, well, I got to order the usual investigation.
2: Yeah, sure, I see. Who's the beneficiary?
3: His wife, Mary.
2: They get along all right?
3: No, as a matter of fact, Now, look, Johnny, don't get any crazy ideas. Just go on up there and help her all you can.
2: Oh, sure, sure. Where, Ed?
3: Place is called Shadow Hill, near the little town of Bethel.
2: New York?
3: Yeah, up in Sullivan County. The police department is a man named Skinner.
2: Police? If everything's okay?
3: It was Skinner who called me, that's all.
2: Oh, yeah. Okay, Ed, I'm on my way. And if I dig up anything...
3: Johnny, I assure you that everything's all right about this one.
2: Oh, sure. Sure.
3: You say that as though you don't believe it.
2: Well, just my suspicious mind showing, I guess. Forget it.
0: Bob Bailey in the exciting adventures of the man with the action-packed expense account. America's fabulous freelance insurance investigator.
2: Yours truly, Johnny Dollar.

0: 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Expense account item 1, 620, fare and incidentals, Hartford to New York. Item 2, $50 deposit on a rental car. I swung north, crossed the George Washington Bridge, then picked up Highway 17 through Goshen with its famous racetrack, through the summer resort town of Monticello, then past White Lake, a good fishing spot, to the little town of Bethel. It really isn't much more than a crossroads, a couple of filling stations, a general store and post office, and Emmer's Hotel, where I parked my bags. Shadow Hill, however, turned out to be a beautiful summer lodge sitting high above the edge of a nearby private lake. From the highway, I could see the narrow winding road that led from the lodge down to the lake shore. I could also see the spot where a car had apparently taken a corner too quickly, skidded, and rolled over to where it lay on its side. Then, shortly after pulling off the highway, I could see something else, another car, just short of where the accident had occurred. It was half hidden in a clump of trees that bordered the road. And as I slowly pulled up to it, a man suddenly jumped out and leveled an old 30-30 rifle at me.
1: Stop right there. Don't come any closer.
0: Oh, well, now, just a minute, mister.
1: Who are you? What are you doing around here? Stranger, huh?
0: Yeah, I guess you'd call me a stranger, but look...
1: Maybe you're the stranger I'm looking for. Get out of that car with your hands up over your head. And don't try no funny business.
0: Hey, what is this, a holdup?
1: Do like I tell you to. Be quick about it.
0: Okay, whatever you say.
1: Come on.
0: This door doesn't seem to want to...
1: You trying to pull some trick?
0: No.
1: Open that door.
0: Well, it's stuck, I guess.
1: Right here. I'll do it. Now then.
0: Thanks. Yeah, now I'll take that gun.
1: Oh, no, you won't.
0: All right.
1: Now.
0: All right, up on your feet.
1: Now, just a minute, son.
0: Turn around. Go on, turn around.
1: You just look here, Sergeant.
0: You just take it easy, old man, and remember I have the gun now.
1: I'll lock you up for this. That's what I'll do.
0: You'll what?
1: Yes, sir. Interfering with the law this way.
0: The law? You?
1: That's right. See? Here's my badge. See?
0: Oh, okay then. Look, Mr. Skinner.
1: You look. Hey, how'd you know my name?
0: You are Mr. Skinner, aren't you?
1: Well, sure I am. Amos Skinner. Only it's Chief Skinner to you, Police Chief Skinner. And if you think you're going to get away with this, you... What's your idea?
0: Oh, Chief, it looks like you're just the man I came to see.
1: Huh?
0: Only maybe you'd better have your gun back here.
1: Well, all right. All right, now, you just put your hands up and... Say, now, just a doggone minute. Who are you?
0: Johnny Dollar.
1: Johnny Dollar? Is that what you said?
0: That's right.
1: The Johnny Dollar?
0: I'm an insurance investigator.
1: Well, praise be to Betsy. Well, I might have known him, someone like you, the way you outsmarted me, banging the car door against me that way.
0: Oh, I'm sorry about that, Chief.
1: Well, Johnny, I'm real proud to meet you. And believe me, son, I'm just mighty glad you're here.
0: Oh? Why do you say that?
1: Just you look here, Johnny, over the edge of this road. Look, you see it down there, that car?
0: Is that the car in which Mr. Thomas Hargrave was killed?
1: Oh, you know about that.
0: That's what I came here to investigate.
1: Well, all right, then. Now, you listen here to me, Johnny.
0: Well?
1: I'm the one that telephoned down to Mr. Hargrave's insurance company down to New York.
0: So I understood.
1: I did it as a favor to Mary. That's his wife. On account of she was so broke up and all. Never did like her, but she was, well, she was pretty upset.
0: Very considerate of you, Chief.
1: And I told the insurance company just what I told everybody else, that Tommy Hargrave took this turn in the road too fast. Now, you see the turn right above here?
0: Yeah, that's a sharp one.
1: Well, he took this turn too fast and skidded off the side, and the car went over and pinned him underneath it, and that was that. Killed him.
0: Well...
1: Well, all right. Now, Johnny, I just come over here from old Doc Walton's. It was down to Doc that I took Tommy's body yesterday, just after it happened. And you know why I come back here?
0: Well, I can think of one good reason.
1: Yeah.
0: From something you just told me.
1: Yeah.
0: From what I can see of the car down there.
1: Yeah, well, it was because I suddenly started thinking, how could a man who knows this road so well ever make the mistake of... Hey, What were you going to say?
0: Well, Chief, that car was coming down the road, down from the lodge, wasn't it?
1: Yeah, that's right.
0: That means he made a left-hand turn right here.
1: Correct. The car went off the road, fell on its side, and leaned right where you landed, right where you see it, right on top of Tommy Hargrave.
0: That car is a sedan.
1: Yeah, that's right.
0: And even from here, I can see that the windows are all closed, except for the one next to the driver's seat.
1: Correct. But now...
0: Then it's obvious it didn't roll completely over.
1: No, sir. It just flipped over on its side and slid down there.
0: And yet you say that Tommy Hargrave's body was under it.
1: That's right. Under the right side of the car where we practically had to dig it up. Hey?
0: Uh-huh. Can you tell me how he could have fallen under that side of the car, windows closed?
1: Johnny.
0: Yeah.
1: Tommy was murdered. That's what. And the car pushed over on him... to make it look like an accident. And Johnny, you've proved it.
0: A couple of other things we've got to prove, Chief.
1: Hey? Like what?
0: Who murdered him? And why?
2: Act two of yours truly, Johnny Dollar, in a moment.
3: Our flag now numbers 50 stars. And behind each star, there stands yet another flag, representing one of the 50 states. Rhode Island state flag is white with an anchor, first used as a colony symbol in 1647. The motto Hope was added in 1664 when the government was organized under a charter from King Charles II. A circle of 13 gold stars were added for the original 13 colonies. This is the flag of a unique colony and state which carried out a most noble experiment in freedom. The Royal Charter of 1663 reads, "To hold forth a lively experiment, that a most flourishing state may stand and best be maintained with full liberty and religious concernments." Rhode Island state flag, the flag of the 13th state to enter the Union, was adopted on May 19th, 1897.
2: And now, Act Two of yours truly, Johnny Dollar and the Gruesome Spectacle Matter.
0: Chief, tell me this. When and how did you learn of this so-called accident that killed Tommy Hargrave?
1: Well, from Mary, his wife.
0: Oh?
1: It was like this, Johnny. I was sitting down at Bob and Ernie's and...
0: Who are Bob and Ernie?
1: Well, they run that mobile gas station down the highway you pass on the way.
0: Oh, go on.
1: Well, we were just sitting there talking about the Hamiltonian and all the...
0: What do you mean, the Hamiltonian?
1: Well, you know, the big harness race they run down to Goshen every year.
0: Oh, yeah.
1: Why, it's world famous. Bigger than the Kentucky Derby.
0: Yes, I know. Go on.
1: Well, we was talking about how much money Barney Marston has made taking bets on those races, and we...
0: Chief. You mean you have a bookie here in Bethel?
1: Well, now, Johnny...
0: And that you, as chief of police, condone such goings-on?
1: Well, now, we...
0: Oh, I'm surprised at you, Chief.
1: Oh, well, it's just a little sort of harmless betting is all.
0: Oh, sure.
1: Every man's entitled to a little... Well, you know how it is.
0: Yeah, I sure do. Now, let's get back to the subject.
1: Yeah, sure. Well, like I say, we were sitting there talking... And we seen Mary Hargrave driving by on her way back from New York, where she'd gone to do some shopping that day.
0: She wasn't here when it happened?
1: Well, no, sir. She couldn't have been.
0: You're sure?
1: Well, like I told you, she was in New York. Anyhow, she drove on up here, saw what had happened, and drove right back to tell us at the gas station. We came up here, dug Tommy's body out from under, took it down to Doc Walton's office, and that was it.
0: How carefully have you inspected that car down there?
1: Well, that's what I was about to do when you come.
0: All right, come on. Let's take a look at it.
1: Why, sure. Sure.
0: Have you any way of proving Mary Hargrave was actually in New York?
1: Proving? Well, no, I guess not.
0: Hey, look here, Chief.
1: Huh?
0: Keys are still in the ignition, but the ignition's turned off.
1: You're right, Johnny. You're right. This car wasn't rid over the side of the road. It was pushed.
0: Here, let's see if we can get this door open.
1: Yeah, I'll give you...
0: Let's see if some of this... Yeah, very good.
1: Well, what are you doing with that handful of dust?
0: Well, it's not very professional, but some of this fine dust ought to bring out any fingerprints on the steering wheel, and we'll be...
1: Yeah. Mm-hmm. No prints there that I can see.
0: Oh, you're right. Chief, this wheel has been carefully wiped off. So whoever did it...
1: Huh? What'd you find?
0: Did Tommy Hargrave wear glasses, spectacles?
1: Tommy? No, sir. What?
0: Come on, Chief. First thing I want is a look at his body. At Doc Walton's, you say?
1: That's right.
0: Then let's go.
4: Well, as a matter of fact, it was I who suggested to Amos, to Chief Skinner, I should say, that he go back and have another look at that car, Mr. Dollar.
0: Just why, Dr. Walton?
4: Because a couple of things about this body made me, made me wonder. Look here, the way the clothes are torn, as though he'd had some kind of a struggle. Scratches and contusions on his hands. But more important, here.
0: Yeah?
4: Here at the base of the skull, this mark. Up where that car is, there are no rocks, no stones, no anything that could make a mark like this. And there's another on the face below the eye.
0: You know what that looks like to me, Doctor?
4: Oh, what's that?
0: The mark from the butt of a .38 automatic. And I've seen plenty of them.
1: My Betsy, Johnny, you're right.
4: Then that would indicate Hargrave was murdered. And the car pushed over on him to make it look like
1: a... Yes, sir. And Johnny and me found a few other things around that car that would indicate the same thing.
0: Doctor, I understand Tommy Hargrave did not wear glasses.
4: No, not that I know of. Of course, Mary, his wife...
0: She wears them?
4: Yes, she does. Can't do without them.
0: What kind?
4: Well, just regular tortoiseshell, you know.
0: Something like these, maybe?
4: Well, no.
0: Granted, one lens is smashed and part of the frame is broken, but is this the kind she wore?
4: Yes, Mr. Dollar, I'd say so. Of course, a great many
1: Johnny,
4: people...
1: Johnny, surely you don't think his own wife...
0: They didn't get along too well, did they?
1: Well, no, but after all, when any couple's been married 10, 11 years...
0: Also, she just happens to be the beneficiary of his sizable insurance policy.
4: Good heavens, Mr. Dollar.
0: Yeah, I think we'd better pay a little visit to Mrs. Mary Hargrave.

0: Act three of yours truly, Johnny Dollar, in a moment.
1: Many times in the history of mankind, nations have pooled their forces to exert a greater strength against a common aggressor. This happens not only in the face of a world war, but between such giant holocausts, as during the Boxer Uprising in China in 1900. Six nations combined their forces to come to the aid of their citizens. In the thick of the fight, undaunted by devastating enemy fire, Chief Boatswain John McCloy of the United States Naval Contingent distinguished himself by meritorious conduct above and beyond the call of duty. For his valorous action, he was awarded his first Medal of Honor. But a man of action doesn't get the job done because of possible awards. It is the spirit of his code of conduct that guides him. John McCloy was guided by that code again and again. In June 1914, during the Mexican campaign, when the government of the United States was put upon once more to aid its persecuted citizens, Chief Boatswain John McCloy was constantly risking his life. Our landed troops were in danger of being annihilated on the beach at Veracruz when McCloy voluntarily filled three picket launches with riflemen and led them along the seafront to draw the enemy fire. Though badly wounded, he remained at his post and gallantly directed his part of the campaign. For this action, Chief Boatswain John McCloy was awarded a second Medal of Honor. But he hadn't been concerned with medals. His only concern was conducting himself as a man should, and that is according to the code of the American fighting man.
0: And now, Act Three of yours truly, Johnny Dollar and the Gruesome Spectacle Matter.
2: The three of us, Dr. Walton, Police Chief Amos Skinner, and I drove up to the lodge outside the little town of Bethel, New York, to see why Mrs. Mary Hargrave had killed her husband, made it look like a car accident. That is, if she did it. And what little evidence we had pointed right straight at her. The obvious fact the car had been pushed over on him after he was killed. The marks showing he'd struggled for his life had been struck with the butt of a pistol. The fact he and his wife hadn't got along too well, that she was his beneficiary. And finally, there were the glasses I'd found in the car.
3: My Betsy, I wonder if she found out you were here, Johnny, and has flew the coop.
2: Isn't that her car in the yard?
4: Yes, Mr. Dollar, it is.
3: All right, then, if she is here... Well, sir, I'll arrest her right on the spot.
2: No, let me handle this.
3: But, Johnny...
2: I said, please, let me handle this.
5: Yes? Oh, Dr. Walton and Chief Skinner.
3: That's right. And this here is Mr. Johnny Dollar.
5: Oh, yes, Mr. Dollar. Mr. Barrett at the insurance company phoned that you'd be here. Won't you come in?
3: Well,
2: surely. Thank you.
5: I'm sorry to have been so slow in answering the door, but I seem to have mislaid a pair of my glasses.
3: Hear that, Johnny?
5: I'm blind as a bat without them. Won't you all sit down?
2: Thank you.
4: Yes, thank you, Mary.
5: I've been using an old pair of steel rims with an old prescription, but they look so terrible, I...
2: When did you lose your glasses?
5: Oh, I must have mislaid them a couple of days ago.
3: Ha!
5: Now, what do you mean by that, Amos?
3: You know very well what I mean.
2: You don't seem terribly upset about your husband's death, Mrs. Hargrave.
5: Why should I, Mr. Dollar? We haven't been exactly getting along for years. All he seemed to care about was his fishing and betting on the horses day after day.
2: Oh?
5: And I never did care about spending every summer up in this stodgy little town with all its stodgy people and...
4: Well,
5: I didn't mean you, Dr. Walton.
4: Oh, yes, thank you.
5: The first thing I'll do when I collect the insurance is sell this place and go back to the city where my friends are. Where there's some excitement and... Mr. Dollar, are those... Are those my glasses you have there?
2: Are they?
5: Well, they look like mine. Only what happened to them?
3: Sure, they are hers, Johnny.
5: What?
4: No, Dollar. No, I don't think they are. Let me have them, please.
2: Sure. Here.
5: What's going on here?
3: Johnny, we're just wasting time.
4: No, wait. These can't be hers. I should have realized.
3: Sure they are.
5: Gentlemen, please.
4: I've seen your glasses, Mary, many times. Very thick at the edges, very thin in the center of the lens.
5: Well, isn't this pair?
4: This lens, the one that's still intact, bears no resemblance to yours at all.
5: Oh?
3: No.
2: Wait a minute, wait. Listen, Mrs. Hargrave.
5: Will somebody please tell me what's...
2: Listen, will you? You say your husband was always playing the horses.
5: Yes, of course he was. But do you mind telling me what
2: Even
5: that...
2: while he was up here?
5: Yes, all the time.
4: Mr. Dollar, I don't see what you're driving at.
3: I sure don't. Oh,
2: brother, this is probably the wildest touch I've ever had.
5: What?
2: Mrs. Hargrave, did your husband owe a lot of money on his betting?
5: Owe a lot? I should say not. Just the opposite. He's been going around for nearly 2 weeks boasting about the big killing he made. If he ever collected...
2: Doctor, let me have those glasses.
4: Oh, yes.
2: Look, here, this little mark inside the temple.
4: Oh, that's the mark of the optometrist over in Monticello. Here, you see? The same mark as in mine.
2: Yeah, okay. Now, just sit tight, the three of you.
5: Oh?
4: No, Mr. Dollar.
3: Now, you look here now, Johnny.
2: And Amos, don't try arresting anybody while I'm gone.
3: But
2: it
3: Johnny...
2: might make you look a little foolish when I get back.
4: Back from where, Dollar?
2: I'll see you all later. Well, that's really just about all there is to this case. Oh, except, of course, for the fact the optometrist in Monticello had no difficulty at all in matching the glasses I'd found with the prescription of... Yeah, you guessed it. They had belonged to the bookie Chief Skinner had told me about, Barney Marston. Of course, Barney wanted to put up a fight when we faced him with the facts. But then he couldn't seem to explain the various and sundry bruises he was carrying around. Until we reminded him of the fight he'd had with Tommy Hargrave. Yeah, he'd killed him and pushed the car over on top of him. The reason for it all? Simple. Tommy had won a cool $25,000 from him. Had threatened to put him out of business if he didn't pay, which he couldn't. So, Barney killed him and tried to fake the accident. And you know something? I have a sneaking suspicion Chief Amos Skinner isn't going to stand for any bookies operating in Bethel, New York from here on out. Oh, and Mary Hargrave found the glasses she'd mislaid. Expense account total, including mileage on the rental car and the trip back to Hartford, $148 even. Yours truly, Johnny Dollar.

0: Our star will return in just a moment. Our flag now numbers 50 stars, and behind each star there stands yet another flag representing one of the 50 states. Kansas' state flag is dark blue, and in the center is the state seal, surmounted by a large sunflower, the official state flower. The seal reflects the history of Kansas, the train of ox wagons going west, for most of the great roads passed through Kansas. An Indian is depicted chasing a herd of buffalo, recalling the words of the official state song, "Oh, give me a home where the buffalo roam." For this truly was the home of the buffalo and Indian. The East is represented by a rising sun, and the promise of future prosperity is indicated by the steamboat on the river and the farmer plowing the field. Above a mountain range are 34 stars, for Kansas was the 34th state admitted to the Union. Over all is the state motto, Ad Astra Per Aspera, to the stars through difficulties. Kansas' state flag, the flag of the 34th state to enter the Union, was adopted on March 23, 1927. Now here's our star to tell you about next week's story.
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0: 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Attention, Mr. Frank Gaber. The following is an accounting of my expenditures during investigation of the Barbara James matter. Expense account item one, $73.87, transportation to Denver, Colorado. Expense account item two, $2.30, taxi fare from airport to police headquarters, where I spent a few minutes getting myself up to date. Detective Lieutenant Harrison locked his hands in back of his head, leaned back in a swivel chair, and filled me in on the meager facts.
1: And a swimming pool.
0: He must have loved her.
1: Well, he could afford it. And tennis courts, anything to hang on to her. See, Dollar, he's one of these silly old fools dreaming of a sparkling youth.
0: What about his wife?
1: She was 28. I got a picture of her here. Now, would somebody like this be interested in a 50-year-old baldy with a paunch?
0: For money?
1: She was, originally. When she got all the money she wanted, she started cavorting. It's my guess that's what happened. What am I saying? My guess, that's what did happen. Up till the time she disappeared, anyhow.
0: Married long?
1: 3 years. No children. Her first husband was under contract to one of the movie studios. He lost his contract, went to New York to starve a while, found he had no wife when he got back to Hollywood.
0: Don't tell me. James met his wife in Reno.
1: Reno it was. He had just let go of something his own age. Wanted a little romance before he died. 6 weeks ago, he called up the department and said she was missing. In the last 6 weeks, he's aged 10 years. Looks like a very unhealthy 60 now.
0: Nothing from the travel bureaus, out-of-town hotels?
1: Nothing from railroad stations, bus depots, airports, auto rental services, other police stations in the U.S. and Canada, et cetera, et cetera, et cetera.
0: So?
1: After 6 weeks, murder.
0: Expense account item three, $1.50 taxi fare to the lush mansion of Mr. Martin James. On the way over, partly for pleasure, partly for business, I studied the glamour photo of the missing girl. She was standing beside a swimming pool in a bathing suit, smiling at whoever was taking the picture. She was quite a girl. The James Place was a colonial-style museum piece up on a hill overlooking the city. A pretty young thing in a nurse's uniform met me at the door, took my name, and disappeared behind two high oak doors. In a moment, she was back. She ushered me into Mr. Martin James. Mr. James looked very old. His legs were wrapped in a patch quilt. One hand clutched the collar of his bathrobe about his throat. The other hand held a glass of milk.
2: How do you do? Sit down, won't you? Oh, thank you, Martha. That'll be all. I know your suspicions, Mr. Dollar. My answer is no. I'm not at all sure she hasn't run off with a younger man.
0: But all the ticket officers...
2: Oh, she'd use another name.
0: Very possibly.
2: You see, Mr. Dollar, Barbara married me for my money. I married her for her youth and her beauty. It was a decent enough arrangement until she became dissatisfied. Yes, I suppose I was a fool.
0: Then you think she left you?
2: If I ever allowed myself to really believe that, I wouldn't want to live. I can stand the news that she's ill, oh yes, or even that she's dead, but not that she's left me. And I sit here day after day telling myself that maybe, in a small way, she loved me.
0: And what do you think did happen to her?
2: I don't know, but she would have sent me some notification, postcard, anything. You know, there was a strain of sweetness in her. She found it very difficult to be unkind. Oh, she had a conscience, Mr. Dollar.
0: Tell me, how did you discover she was missing?
2: Well, I came home one night. She said she was going out. We had a quarrel. It was the only time I ever raised my voice to her. She stormed out of the house, didn't even take any of her things.
0: You know any of her close friends who've left town?
2: No, I don't. But, of course, I didn't know all of her close friends.
0: I suppose not. Well, Mr. James, can you suggest any of her friends that I might start with?
2: No, Mr. Dollar. Although, I suppose... Bennett would be as good as any.
0: Who's Bennett?
2: Oh, he runs the Yellow Bird Cafe, a nightclub downtown. I always had the idea he was number one on the list.
0: The Yellow Bird Cafe. Well, thanks, Mr. James. If I hear anything new, I'll let you know.
2: Thank you, Mr. Dollar. Oh, one more thing.
0: Yes?
2: If you find her, and she did leave me, tell her she needn't come back.
0: Expense account item 3, 90 cents taxi fare to the Yellowbird Cafe, a blue-lighted night spot. In a minute or two, I was seated opposite a slick-haired leading man in a dinner jacket. From the size of the bills on his desk, I'd say his wallet was pretty well-dressed, too.
3: Don't look at him too long. He'll burn your eyes out.
0: Must be awful to have to rake all that off the lawn every morning.
3: Oh, I just wanted to impress you. That's a whole week's take. Denver isn't what I call a good club town. My place in Frisco does much better. The only town worse than Denver for club trade is Cleveland. Cleveland pulls in the gutters at 6 p.m.
0: Well, I'll keep that in mind if I ever get the urge to open up a clip joint. I'm here about Barbara James.
3: It's funny how that name keeps cropping up.
0: I suppose it'll keep cropping up until somebody finds her. You have any ideas?
3: Sure, lots of ideas. She could have crossed against the light, fallen into the Great Divide, thumbed her way to Hungary.
0: You're a comedian.
3: Oh, now look, Dollar. I'll tell you what I told the lieutenant. I don't know anything about it. And if you insurance rubes had any brains, you'd check with the cops first before making fools out of yourself.
0: You saw quite a bit of her.
3: Saw, that's right, saw. That was a long time ago. Listen, guy, I got a book in my pocket with names of girls to make Barbara James look silly. Now, why should I take away an old man's child bride?
0: That's not the way I heard it.
3: All right, for laughs, sure, I used to take her out. She was lonely. She used to come in here and sit alone at a table. I had nothing else to do. We'd dance. I'd buy her a few drinks. That was it.
0: She gave you the brush, Bennett.
3: Oh, yeah, sure.
0: You don't like to be given the brush.
3: Anytime I can't hang on to a dame like Barbara.
0: She gave you the brush and you didn't like
3: it. All right! All right, Dollar, she gave me the brush. I took that girl and gave her a new life. She was stuck with that old guy up there on the hill. She poured out her heart to me. Told me how it was to live up there. Well, I listened to all that. Listened like I was interested. And she turned around and kicked me.
0: Who'd she run off with?
3: I should remember.
0: Your cooperation would be appreciated.
3: Oh, get out of here. I'm busy.
0: Thanks. You've been a big help.
3: I hope you find her. Dead.
0: Expense account item 4, $3 for two drinks, one for me, one for the young lady I dragged away from the dice table. Two drinks later, I was a lot better informed.
4: You know, if he catches me talking to you, I'll probably be fired.
0: If he catches you, you'll deserve it. I bet they were quite a team, this Bennett and Barbara. Oh,
4: she gave him the brush.
0: That's what everyone said.
4: You think she's dead?
0: I don't draw any conclusions without having the facts.
4: Bennett hates to be brushed.
0: So do I.
4: Bennett started this place on money he borrowed from James.
0: Now, that's a new thought.
4: Mm-hmm. Here's another. Barbara James's first husband is in town.
0: I didn't catch the name.
4: Fred Fogle.
0: Another leading man.
4: Another leading man.
0: Yeah. I think that's worth another drink.
4: Uh-oh. Here comes Bennett.
0: Say, where's this Fogle staying?
4: The Parkson. Goodbye now.
3: Well, I see you're pumping the help.
0: Oh, just browsing.
3: Browse elsewhere, huh?
0: Right. Well, it's been swell.
3: Wait a minute, Dollar. What did she tell you?
0: We discussed baseball.
3: Come on, sit down, Dollar.
0: Make up your mind.
3: All right, sit down.
0: Sure.
3: Look, Dollar, I don't know where Barbara James is, and for all I care, she's at the bottom of the ocean, but there are a few things that have nothing to do with this case, which I would hate to have circulated around.
0: Every man has personal matters.
3: I'm glad you recognize it. Now, come on, what did she tell you?
0: You didn't tell me Vogel was in town.
3: Is he?
0: What's he doing here?
3: How should I know?
0: All right, Bennett, forget it. But listen, this girl, this dice girl, I don't go firing her for anything.
3: I appreciate your interest in her welfare, Dollar, but I keep her for all the things she doesn't say. Finish your drink, Dollar. Ice is melting.
0: I walked to the Parkson and asked the desk clerk for Mr. Fred Vogel. He was out. I waited an hour. At 3 a.m., he came in, slightly tipsy. He got his key and went upstairs. I followed in the elevator. When I got out on his floor, he tossed me a curious glance, but that was all. When he'd closed his door and I was on his side of it, he was even more puzzled.
5: You got the wrong room.
0: Uh-uh.
5: Oh, yes, yes, you have. You got the wrong room. Now, do you mind...
0: Are you Fred Vogel?
5: Yes, how did you know?
0: You were married to Barbara James?
5: That's right.
0: Well, come on. Sit down. Let's have a talk.
5: Now, look, I like to talk, but it's 1 o'clock.
0: 3 o'clock.
5: Well, you see, it's even later than. How about tomorrow?
0: Well, I like to work at night. I'm with an insurance company. We're trying to locate your ex-wife.
5: I haven't seen her in 3 years. No, 4 years. No, 3.5 years.
0: And what are you doing in town?
5: Just passing through from New York to Hollywood. I took the northern route. Beautiful. I shunted off this way to see Barbara again. I thought I'd pay my respects to her new husband.
0: Sounds too casual.
5: You know, I'm glad you dropped in. I was out all night sitting in some crummy bar, and there was nobody to talk to. Do you like a drink?
0: No, thanks anyhow.
5: Well, you don't mind if I have one?
0: No, go right in.
5: Yeah, well, she left me, Mr. Anyhow, when she left me, I was destitute. Shook my confidence in myself. I always knew she was too good for me, but I never knew how much too good for me she was until she left me. Shouldn't have gone to New York.
0: Why did you?
5: Make money. Sure, make money. Why else would anybody be fool enough to go to New York? When I came back, she was gone. She'd gone with this guy, this James.
0: Why did you come back, Fred?
5: Had to see her again. 2 months I've been in town. I'm almost broke. First 2 weeks, I didn't have nerve enough to go up to her place, and then she disappeared. Now I can't go until I find out where she is.
0: You've had a rough time.
5: That's right. It's just what I need. I need somebody to sympathize with me. That's what I need. Oh, man, I wish you would have a drink. Maybe.
0: All right, Fred. I'll have a drink. I went home at 5 and slept till 11. The only reason I woke up then was because somebody was ringing a telephone in my ear. Yeah, hello.
6: You sound like you're in the crest of a hangover.
0: Well, who's this?
6: Harrison.
0: Who?
6: I'm with the police department.
0: Oh, sure. Yeah, what's up, Harrison?
6: Did you know that Bennett was one of Barbara James' favorite people at one time?
0: Yeah.
6: Well, there's a girl named Dorothy. Dice girl.
0: Yeah, very nice.
6: Dice. D-I-C-E. Dice girl.
0: Oh, yeah. Dice girl.
6: We found her this morning on the highway. 4 bullets, 2

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0: Well, this sure doesn't look like the apartment of a 26 girl.
1: And this isn't installment furniture either, Lieutenant.
0: Let's nose around in that closet, huh?
1: What?
0: Imported brocade.
1: Yeah.
2: My wife's been pestering me for something like this for 10 years.
1: Now, how would a girl like Dorothy rate all this?
0: For being lovely?
1: Or for being quiet?
0: It's possible. It's usually the former.
1: Yeah, that's true. Wait a second.
3: What are you doing?
1: Looking at this label. Martin Rifling, Denver. Now lead me to the classified.
0: Yeah, it's a very cute doll. I wish I'd have thought of that.
1: Yeah, here's the yellow book. Thanks. Ah, let's see. This is. Here we are. Now, Rifling. Right here. Martin Rifling, early 5687. There you are, Lieutenant. Make the call in the name of the law.
0: Yeah. 5-6-8-7. I hope they still have the records. On the other hand, a customer like this, if... Hello, say this is Lieutenant Harrison, Police Department. Have you got the records on a Miss Dorothy Weller? No, all right, sure.
1: What's the deal?
0: Says I have to talk to the manager. Hello, say this is Lieutenant Harrison, Police Department. I'd like some information regarding a Miss Dorothy Weller. Yes, Weller. She had quite a substantial account with you, didn't she? $3,000. Wow. Look, who paid the bills? What? She did. Well, did she ever come in with anybody? I see. Yes, I see. All right, thank you. Nothing. She paid everything herself.
1: The bankroll wants to keep herself a secret.
0: Well, let's check on some of this other stuff.
1: Probably the same deal, Lieutenant. She was getting plenty from somewhere, and the gift was strictly anonymous.
0: Got any ideas?
1: Same one you got.
0: I want to mess around here for a while. You go on over to Bennett's and check.
1: I'll let you know if we're right, Lieutenant. And look, why don't you take some of that imported brocade back to your wife?
0: Huh? Don't be silly. Then I'd have to take her someplace expensive to show it off.
1: Expense account item 5, $1.30 taxi fare to the Yellowbird Cafe. It was 2 in the afternoon and the place was quiet as a mausoleum. I went to Bennett's office and tried the door. It opened. Bennett was in his chair, bent over the safe. As I closed the door, he bounced up.
4: Dollar. What do you want?
1: A little information. We came across some bills at a dress shop.
4: Yeah?
1: Yeah, $3,000. Guess whose name was on them.
4: I don't even know what you're talking about.
1: It was Dorothy Weller. That's who I'm talking about. $3,000.
4: Well, she must have come into some money.
1: And now she's dead, and you were the rich uncle.
4: I wouldn't spread those kind of rumors, Dollar.
1: You killed her, Bennett. You killed her because she was bleeding you to death.
4: Prove it.
1: I can, by your bank account. She was your favorite charity.
4: Get out of here.
1: How does it tie in with Barbara James, Bennett?
4: Get out, I said.
1: You don't really want me to get out of here. If I did, I'd go right to the police and you'd be arrested on suspicion of murder. Now, come on, I want tails.
4: All right. All right, darling. Barbara James never gave me the brush.
1: And how did Dorothy Weller fit in?
4: I sent her with a message to Barbara the night that we were going away. I sent her up there to tell her where to meet me.
1: The night Barbara was killed?
4: Yeah, that's right, the night she was killed.
1: What happened up there?
4: I don't know.
1: Come on, Bennett.
4: I tell you, I don't know. She wouldn't tell me.
1: You paid her enough.
4: Well, not to give me information, to keep things to herself. If anybody ever found out that Barbara and I were going to run away together... So I spread the tale that she'd given me the brush months before.
1: You could be lying, Bennett.
4: Could be, but I'm not.
1: If you're not, it smells of double blackmail.
4: What do you mean?
1: Come on, you're not that stupid. Obviously, Dorothy was playing both ends against the murder. You were supplying cash to keep your name out of the Barbara James guest book. And somebody else was paying her to keep quiet about what happened that night.
4: Who would that be? James?
1: You hit it right on the head, Bennett. Expense account item 6, transportation to the Martin James place. I found old Mr. James out by the swimming pool, accumulating a wrinkled tan. He sent the nurse for something cool for me, and we settled down to conversation.
5: Are you calling me a liar?
1: All I know is something drastic happened the night Barbara James disappeared. Now look, I don't prosecute anybody. I'm just an insurance man. My job is to find your wife, that's all.
5: Well, I've told you the truth.
1: I'm afraid not, Mr. James. Because it happened something like this. You came home. Barbara was packing. She was there with another girl, a girl named Dorothy Weller. She told you she was running away with Bennett. You had a quarrel.
5: Oh, it's the most
1: You've been paying Dorothy Weller plenty to keep that quarrel to herself.
5: Why, that's sheer invention.
1: Investigation, Mr. James. Now, exactly what happened?
5: Oh, everything happened exactly as I told it to you.
1: Bennett tells a different story.
5: Then it'll have to be Bennett's word against mine.
1: It'll be more than that, Mr. James. Dorothy Weller is dead.
5: Huh?
1: Yes.
5: I see.
1: Now, what happened that night?
5: Well, we quarreled. Barbara said she was going away with Bennett. I didn't want her to go. She left anyhow. I paid Dorothy Weller a good deal of money, not to mention the quarrel to the police.
1: What happened to your wife, Mr. James?
5: I don't know.
1: She didn't run away with Bennett. What happened to her, Mr. James?
5: I don't know.
1: You killed her, didn't you?
5: No,
1: you told
5: no.
1: her you'd kill her before you'd let her go. Then she tried to go and you shot her.
5: Oh, no, that's a lie.
1: Well, Mr. James, it's only a matter of time. Don't admit anything now. You don't have to. The only witness is dead. But we'll find the body. Oh, thanks for the drink. Three weeks passed. Barbara James was still missing. We were stymied, no place to go. We searched every inch of the grounds on the James estate. We found nothing. The garbage disposal, nothing. The incinerator, nothing. Yet neither of us doubted that James had killed his wife. Sometimes he'd follow us around, his hands behind his back, a little smile on his face. I got to hate James. It was like losing at Canasta night after night to the same guy. One day, I was standing in the patio, looking down into the blue water of the pool, when somebody tapped me on the shoulder.
3: Mind if we clean it?
1: Huh?
3: The pool.
1: Oh, well, you better ask Mr. James.
3: Oh, I thought you was going to use it or something.
1: No.
3: Well, we service the pool every 2 weeks, and unless somebody's using it, we go right to work, you know.
1: Well, go right to work, then.
3: Yeah, sure thing. Hey, we built this pool, you know.
1: Oh, really?
3: Yeah, been building pools in around Denver for 25 years. My father was in business before that. This here's a beautiful job we did. We take real pride in this here pool.
1: Yeah, it's a nice pool, all right.
3: Oh, we got some beauties all around, but this here's our pride and joy. Solid gunite all the way through. Steel reinforcements, Lutwiler pump and motor, best equipment you can buy. This thing set old Mr. James back a plenty, but you get what you pay for. Nobody builds a better pool than us for the money.
1: Is that so?
3: Oh, sure. And we take our time. We routine the work so as you get the pool as soon as possible, but that gunite, you know, it has to set at least 28 days. Then the plaster. I wouldn't fill it until all that had a chance to settle. But Mr. James got awful impatient. Wanted the pool filled 10 days after we gunned it. I told him, I said, Mr. James, you don't build a pool like this every day. He said, I know that. And I said, Mr. James, you want this pool right, and I'm going to make it right for you. A few more weeks ain't worth getting impatient about.
1: Ah, impatient, was he?
3: Oh, my, you should have heard him. But we stood our ground, you know. Oh, goodness, I wouldn't ruin a $10,000 pool for the sake of 2 weeks.
1: Hey, what's gunite?
3: Well, I'll tell you. Gunite's a fine cement. We blow it out of a gun at 60 pounds pressure. See, poured cement ain't as good for a pool. But when you blow the cement into that steel reinforcement we lay down, that really gets in there and sticks. Practically all swimming pools are made of gunite now.
1: When did you start the pool, Mr.?
3: Dahl. Daniel T. Dahl. Oh, we started about, May 23rd. We excavated then. Then we laid the steel, the 26th.
1: So the night of the 25th of May, there was nothing but a hole here.
3: Oh, no, nothing but a big hole. We got the gardener to water down so as he wouldn't cave in.
1: Mr. Dolph, I'd like you to do something for me.
3: Oh, sure thing.
1: Drain the pool, will you?
3: Drain it?
1: Uh-huh.
3: Oh, you don't have to aerodrain a Daniel T. Dolph pool. You see, the filter system and the automatic skimmer, they take care of all the...
1: I want you to drain it and get some air drills in here and then tear out the bottom.
3: What? Tear out the bottom? You crazy? Tear out this pool?
1: Well, you'll be paid for it, and I'll get the authorization.
3: This beautiful pool? After we did a...

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1: Hello, darling. How are things progressing?
2: Pretty well, Mr. James.
1: Yeah, I hope you're having a good time. Just like a small boy watching them tear up the street. Only this time it's going to cost you your job. Yes, and your company. A lot of money.
2: The order comes from the police department, Mr. James.
3: You have to bring that up.
1: Don't you think this is all just a little bit childish, darling?
2: Depends on what we find. If we don't find your wife, it's childish. If we do, it's logic. But rest easy, Mr. James. It won't be long now.

0: Yeah, Dolph.
1: I just hit a loose section.
0: Oh, wait a minute. I'm coming down. Come on, Lieutenant.
2: Right behind you.
0: There, right here, Dollar.
1: You see, it shouldn't be this loose.
0: Yeah, give me that shovel.
3: Look, Johnny.
0: Yeah.
3: Great place for it.
1: What is it, Dollar?
0: Dollar, what is it?
4: It's a grave, Dollar.
0: What?
3: We better get after James. Hey, he's gone.
0: Huh, let's get up there. There he goes, Lieutenant.
3: Hey, he's up on the porch.
0: Come on, let's go.
5: Stop! As you see, I have a gun.
4: You don't want to add two more to your score, James?
5: And why not? Dorothy and Barbara and now you.
4: Not this time.
5: No, you
3: don't.
5: Let
3: it go.
5: No, no, you're a...
3: Oh, nice work, Dollar. You all right?
4: Just fine. But Mr. James isn't going to need a new swimming pool. So Mr. Martin James had fashioned his wife's tomb, a foot of loam and quarter-inch steel mesh, 4 inches of cement, and 8.5 feet of water. A good tomb made to last a lifetime. But unfortunately, it wasn't quite deep enough. 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

0: Command Performance USA, the greatest entertainers in America, as requested by you, the fighting men of the United States Armed Forces throughout the world.
1: Command Performance!
0: Presented this week and every week, till it's over, over there. Hello there, men. It's Command Performance time again, time to dig in and answer your requests by presenting the stars you want to hear. I guess we've had almost 100 letters requesting the appearance of a certain Hollywood personality. We're going to read just one of those letters. It's from a corporal in the United States Marine Corps somewhere in the South Pacific who writes...
2: Would you please call up my kid sister and tell her I'd like to hear her voice?
0: Well, fella, here she is. Your kid sister and the sweetheart of just about everybody back here at home, Miss Shirley Temple.
3: Thank you, Mr. Paul Douglas, and a great big hello to my brother Sonny and all the other fighting nephews of Uncle Sam. I hardly know where to begin, because tonight's command performance is really sprinkled with stars. Let me see. Starlight, star bright, first star I see tonight. Dons her Sunday best regalia for a soldier in Australia. His command is answered now as Martha Tilton takes a bow.
4: Mother dear,

0: That was beautiful, Miss Tilton. Each week, you know, Command Performance presents a famous person from the world of sports. Mr. Douglas?
1: Yeah?
0: You know a lot about things like that. Would you do a girl a favor, please, and introduce our next guest?
1: Well, surely, surely, surely. Now, men, I guess nobody knows better than you do just how much fight there is in a Filipino. And I want you to meet a man from the Philippines who's been an outstanding credit to his people and to the boxing profession. The former middleweight champion of all the world, Ceferino Garcia. Ceferino, I understand that you were born in the islands.
2: I was born in Manila, right there where they are bombing now.
1: Well, Ceferino, referee Temple has just given us our orders, so let's come out of the corners and no punches pulled.
2: Ring the gong, Shirley. I'm ready, too.
1: Okay, Ceferino, the first thing I want to know, and I'm just one of the fellows, how did you come to develop that so-called bolo punch?
2: What do you mean, Paul, so-called?
1: Well, tell me more about it.
2: You can only see one of those bolo knives in prison.
1: Well, don't demonstrate. Just tell me. That's all right with me. How did you really start? When you were a boy?
2: Well, as a boy, when I used to cut sugar cane,
1: yeah,
2: I used a bolo knife. And when I started to fight, I developed that swing. That's what they call the bolo punch.
1: And that's what won you the middleweight championship of the world.
2: That's right, Paul.
1: Well, Ceferino, you've been fighting professionally for 18 years. You met a lot of fine boys. I'd like you to tell me just who gave you the toughest fight of your life.
2: Well, Paul, exactly three guys that I can tell you and I can remember in my fighting career.
1: Yeah.
2: The most scientific boxer, Barney Rose. The hardest puncher, Fred Apostoli. And the last one, I can tell you, has a lot of stamina, none other than Henry Armstrong, a great fighter.
1: Well, Ceferino, I saw you knock out Apostoli for the middleweight title. What punch did you catch him with?
2: None other than the bolo punch.
1: Well, Ceferino, that bolo punch you learned as a boy in the Philippines will never die. And as soon as we can get some guns over there to back up those bolo knives, we'll drive the Japs right back in the water. And now, Ceferino, before you go, I know you want to say something to all the people in your country.
2: Yes, Paul, if you please.
1: Go ahead.
2: Lumaban kayo, aking mga kababayan. Tayo ay mananalo. Ang mga sundalong Amerikano ay darating diyan sa inyo upang kayo'y tulungan. Tandaan ninyo na tayo'y magtatagumpay.
1: Well, now, so that all the boys will understand, Ceferino, suppose you translate that message into English.
2: My countrymen, keep fighting. We will win. More help is coming. We are behind you 100%.
1: Thank you, Ceferino. Once a champion, always a champion.
0: Now, for a Red Cross nurse in the Canal Zone, Gordon Jenkins and the orchestra play Blue Skies.

0: Now, here's a letter from way up north in Iceland, signed by Lieutenant M.A.G.
1: Dear Command Performance, I'm very proud to be a pilot in the best Air Force in the world. I'm also pretty proud of a little bundle of mischief back home in Georgia. You know, she'd be right here beside me for a moment if you'd put on that famous star with the same nickname as my kid, and I do mean Baby Snooks.
0: Your wish is our command, Lieutenant. Here she is, Miss Fanny Bryce in her famous characterization of Baby Snooks with Hanley, Daddy Stafford, and Mr. Frank Nelson.
2: Find Snooks and Daddy on the golf course, where Snooks has insisted upon being present despite Daddy's protests. So let's look over on the first tee and sort of see what's cooking.
3: Move back a little, Snooks.
4: Why?
3: If you don't move, I won't be able to swing my club.
5: Excuse me.
3: Oh, yes?
5: Have you seen a ball?
3: No. We just walked on the tee.
5: Oh, okay.
3: The nerve of that guy. Looked at me as though I'd picked up his ball.
4: Maybe he's seen you do it, Daddy.
3: Did you see me pick up a ball?
4: Uh-huh.
3: You did not. I took this ball out of my bag.
4: Oh, Daddy.
3: Well, it isn't his anyway. It came from the other direction. And you mind your own business. If the fella's too cheap to hire a caddy, he deserves to lose his ball.
4: Why don't you hire a caddy, Daddy?
3: Because I don't need one.
4: Well, I'm tired from carrying this bag.
3: You haven't started yet. Oh, I'll carry it myself. Put it down.
4: Look at all the people waiting, Daddy.
3: I see them. I'm going to start right now.
4: What are you doing?
3: I'm putting the ball on the tee.
4: Is that tee?
3: Yes.
4: Looks like dirt.
3: It is dirt. This tee isn't the same as the tee you drink.
4: Why?
3: Because one is a beverage and the other is ground. This tea is ground.
4: I thought coffee was ground.
3: Coffee is ground. But this is a different tea and a different ground. Does that answer your question?
4: I didn't ask you nothing.
3: Well, don't.
5: Hurry up and hit the ball. I haven't got all day, brother.
3: Take your time, brother.
4: Is he your brother, Daddy?
3: No, he's not my brother. I wouldn't have him for a second cousin.
5: Never mind those wisecracks, fella. Just drive off and keep moving.
3: Okay, okay. Broken down public courses.
4: Hit the ball, Daddy.
3: All right, just you keep quiet.
4: All right.
3: Back slow, head down.
4: Daddy!
3: What is it?
4: Where are you going to hit it to?
3: To that thing waving down there.
4: What thing?
3: The flag. That flag indicates the position of the green.
4: Why?
3: Because that's where the hole is. Wherever you see a flag, there's a hole.
4: Why don't they fix it?
3: Fix what?
4: The hole in the flag.
3: There isn't any hole in the flag. The green has a hole in it.
4: Why?
3: Oh, so I can crawl in and pull it over my head. Oh, stop the yelling. Will you let me hit this ball?
4: Where are you going to hit it to?
3: I told you, to the green.
4: What for?
3: Because that's where the hole is.
4: What hole?
3: The first hole. Now move back.
4: Well, why don't you hit it to the second hole?
3: Because this is the first tee and you must hit the ball to the corresponding hole.
4: Where is it?
3: Where that flag is waving. That's the hole.
4: What hole?
3: The first hole. And that's where I'm going to hit it.
4: Where?
5: The first hole! Why don't you tee that kid up and clutter into a trap?
3: You stop meddling in my affairs, mister, or there'll be plenty of trouble.
5: Listen, fella, you've been on this tee for 20 minutes. Now, why don't you be nice and let me play through?
3: Oh, all right. Get out of the way, Snooks.
4: Why?
3: I'm letting this man go through.
5: Thanks. I'll be out of your way in a second.
4: Whee! He really hit it, didn't he, Daddy?
3: Tch, just a bunt.
4: Yeah?
3: Wait till I get a suck at it. I'll show you.
4: Let me see you do it.
3: Okay, get out of the way while I tee up again.
4: I'll get out of the way.
3: Now, don't make a sound.
4: I'll make a sound.
3: You just watch where the ball goes.
4: All right, Daddy.
3: Now, head down, right hand over. Yeah. Bring the club back slowly.
4: Daddy!
3: Oh! What is it now?
4: Why don't you hit the ball?
3: That's what I'm trying to do.
4: Will you hit it good?
3: Good enough to qualify for the Open, I guess. I'll probably shoot a par.
4: Whose par are you going to shoot, Daddy?
3: I said par, not pa. The object of the game is to shoot par.
4: Hmm. Why don't you shoot Ma?
3: Don't give me ideas. Huh? Nothing. Will you let me hit this ball?
4: I didn't do nothing.
3: Well, don't utter a sound now. Here I go. Knees relaxed. Left shoulder down. Eye on the ball.
4: You missed it, Daddy.
3: Tough course. Look out. Head down, eye on the ball.
4: Daddy!
3: Now what is it?
4: That man in the sand pit just missed a ball, too.
3: That's fine.
4: You know what he said?
3: No, what did he say?
4: Shall I leave out the bad words?
3: Yes.
4: Then he didn't say nothing.
3: Watch me and keep quiet. Eye on the ball, firm grip. Right hand over. Come back slowly.
4: Back slowly.
3: Well, go ahead and talk if you're going to.
4: I'm going to talk, Daddy.
3: Fine. Now, eye on the ball.
4: Did you hit it, Daddy?
3: And how? Carried 30 yards, straight as an arrow. Except it's a little out of bounds.
4: Is that good?
3: Oh, not bad. Come on, I don't want to lose that ball.
4: Let me hit one, Daddy.
3: In a minute. Let me find my ball.
4: I want to hit it.
3: I'll hear it. Holy smoke. Nobody but a professional could make this shot to the green.
4: I want to try it.
3: All right, you little smart aleck. I'll bet you won't even move the ball an inch. I'll take this club.
4: Which way shall I hit it?
3: You see that flag on the green?
4: Yeah.
3: Aim for that. Now keep your head down and your eye on the ball.
4: No, don't tell me. I want to do it all by myself.
3: Now go ahead.
4: Come on, stand back.
3: Well, I'll be... What a shot! Dead to the pin.
4: No good?
3: Why, it's a miracle. Come on, let's see how close it is. Oh, boy. Snooks, look at this ball. 4 inches from the cup.
4: What do I have to do now, Daddy?
3: Make it go in that little hole. Well, what are you yelling about?
4: Why didn't you tell me when we was back there?
3: Oh, come on, we're going home.
0: Thank you, Miss Bryce and Mr. Stafford. You know, I used to play parts like that myself. I outgrew them. Now, a letter from a city we mustn't mention in South America.
6: 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Could you persuade her to sing a chorus of Moonlight and Shadows just for us?
0: You bet we can, Sergeant JWC. And we'd have done it before, except that nobody in Hollywood has been traveling more miles to sell more defense bonds than the lovely lady I give you now, Miss Dorothy L'Amour.
7: Thank you, Shirley. And hello there, Sergeant. I'm very happy to be here to answer your command. After all, you are in America's armed forces, the only army that we here at home will ever take orders from. Here is your song, and with it my deepest respect for the greatest fighting men in the world.

0: Our gratitude to Miss Dorothy Lamour, and greetings to a couple of gentlemen answering a whole flock of requests, including one from a former baseball player and his friends at the U.S. Naval Station in Puerto Rico. Here they are with their famous baseball sketch, Abbott and Costello.
1: No, what's the matter?
2: My new baseball suit. Oh, boy, oh, boy.
1: All right, now, don't get
2: excited. Are you the manager of this baseball team?
1: Yes.
2: Well, now that I'm down here for spring training, I would like to know some of the guys' names on the team, so when I meet them on the street or the ballpark, I'll be able to say hello.
1: Well, naturally, I'll introduce you to the boys, and a regular bunch of boys we have. But you know, strange as it may seem, they give these ballplayers nowadays very peculiar names.
2: Funny names.
1: Strange names, nicknames, pet names.
2: Well, tell me the fellow's name.
1: Well, now, let's see. We have on the bags, we have who's on first, what's on second, I don't know's on third.
2: That's what I want to find out.
1: I'm saying, who's on first, what's on second, I don't know's on third.
2: Are you the manager?
1: Yes.
2: You know the guy's names?
1: I should.
2: Well, who's on first?
1: Yes.
2: I mean the fellow's name.
1: Who?
2: The guy on first.
1: Who?
2: The first baseman.
1: Who?
2: The guy on first.
1: Who is on first?
2: Well, what are you asking me for?
1: I'm not asking you, I'm telling you, who is on first?
2: I'm asking you who's on first.
1: Yes.
2: Well, go ahead and tell me.
1: Who?
2: The guy on first.
1: Who is on first?
2: Have you got a contract with the first baseman?
1: Yes.
2: Who signed the contract?
1: Well, naturally, you wouldn't expect anyone else to sign it.
2: But who?
1: Yes.
2: So who signed it?
1: Yes, absolutely.
2: Look, when you pay off the first baseman every month, who gets the money?
1: Every dollar of it.
2: Who gets it?
1: Absolutely. Sometimes his wife comes down and gets it.
2: Whose wife?
1: Yes. After all, he's entitled to it.
2: Who is?
1: Yes.
2: All I'm trying to find out is, what's the fellow's name on first base?
1: Oh, no, wait a minute. What is on second base?
2: Who's on second?
1: Who's on first?
2: One base at a time, please.
1: Don't change the players
2: around. I'm not changing anybody. I'm only asking you, what is the fellow's name on first base?
1: No, wait a minute. What is on second
2: base? I'm not asking you who's on second.
1: Who's on first?
2: I don't know.
1: He's on third. We're not talking about him. Now, wait a minute.
2: How did I get on third base?
1: You mentioned his name.
2: If I mention a third baseman's name, who did I say is playing third?
1: No, who's playing first?
2: Never mind first! I want to know what's the fellow's name on third base.
1: No, what's on second?
2: Who's on second?
1: Who's on first?
2: I don't know.
1: He's on third.
2: There I go. Back to third.
1: Look,
2: will you stay on third base and don't go off it?
1: What do you want me to do?
2: I want to know who was playing third base.
1: Why do you insist on putting who on third base?
2: Now, who am I putting on third base?
1: Yes, but we don't want him there.
2: You don't want who there?
1: No.
2: So what's the fellow's name belongs there?
1: No, what belongs on second?
2: Who's on second?
1: Who's on first?
2: I don't know.
1: Third base.
2: Look, Abbott, please, have you got an outfield?
1: Naturally.
2: The left fielder's name.
1: Why?
2: I don't know. I just thought I'd ask you.
1: Well, I just thought I'd tell you.
2: But tell me who's playing left field.
1: No, who's playing first?
2: Stay out of the infield.
1: Oh, don't mention your names out here.
2: What's the left fielder's name?
1: No, what's on second?
2: I'm not asking you who's on second.
1: Who's on first?
2: I don't know.
1: Third base.
2: And the left fielder's name?
1: Why?
2: Because.
1: Oh, he's center field. He plays as well as I do.
2: You gotta have a pitcher on the team.
1: Naturally.
2: The pitcher's name?
1: Tomorrow.
2: You don't want to tell me today?
1: I'm telling you.
2: Go ahead.
1: Tomorrow.
2: What time?
1: What time what?
2: What time tomorrow you're gonna tell me who's pitching?
1: Now listen. Who is not pitching? Who
2: I'll
1: is...
2: I'll break your arm, you say. Who's on first?
1: Have it your own way. Go ahead.
2: I want to know what's the pitcher's name.
1: What's on second?
2: I don't know.
1: Third base.
2: You got a catcher?
1: Certainly.
2: The catcher's name.
1: Today.
2: Today, and tomorrow's pitching.
1: Now you've got it.
2: That's all we got is a couple of days on the team.
1: Well, I can't help that.
2: You know, I'm a catcher, too.
1: I know that.
2: Now, I'll get behind the plate. I'll do some fancy catching. Tomorrow's pitching on my team, and the heavy hitter gets up.
1: Yes.
2: Home run, Paul Douglas.
1: All right.
2: What a home run hitter.
1: So?
2: Tomorrow throws the ball. Douglas bunched the ball. Now, when he bunched the ball, me being a good catcher, I want to throw the guy out of first base, so I pick up the ball and throw it to who?
1: Now, that's the first thing you've said right.
2: I don't even know what I'm talking about!
1: Well, that's all you have to do.
2: Just to throw at the first base.
1: So?
2: Who's got it?
1: Naturally.
2: Look, Abbott, who's got it?
1: Naturally.
2: Naturally. Excuse me. I pick up the ball. I throw it to naturally.
1: No, wait a minute. You throw the ball to first base. Then who gets it?
2: Naturally.
1: That's it.
2: So I pick up the ball and I throw it to naturally.
1: No, wait a minute.
2: I throw the ball to who?
1: Naturally.
2: Now you ask me.
1: You throw the ball to who?
2: Naturally.
1: That's
2: same
1: it.
2: As you! Look, now I throw the ball to who? Whoever it is drops the ball so the guy runs the second. Who picks up the ball and throws it to what? What throws it to, I don't know, throws it back to tomorrow? Triple play.
1: Yes.
2: Another guy gets up and it's a long fly ball to because. Why? I don't know. He's on third, and I don't give a darn.
1: What was that?
2: I said, I don't give a darn.
1: Oh, that's our shortstop.
2: Oh, that's silly.

Now a very warm answer to a requisition from a very cold climate for Technical Sergeant DRW in the Engineer Corps up in Alaska. Six hits in the midst from the Bob Hope Show, and begin the begin.

Well, big brothers, that just about fills up the package for tonight. A package of love, wrapped in devotion and sealed with a kiss. In your letters, many of you say, command performance is your thrill of the week. To us who appear here, it's the thrill of a lifetime. Keep writing to us, won't you? And when you think of us here at home, think of hands across the sea. And remember that behind those hands are lots and lots of arms. Arms of iron and steel. And we'll keep them rolling off the assembly lines until you've made the last of our enemies kneel down and say uncle to Uncle Sam. This is Shirley Temple saying good night and God bless you.

Okay, man, there goes Command Performance number 9. We hope you liked it because you built it. Now, please write to Command Performance and care of the station to which you are listening and let us know whom and what you'd like to hear. You'll get it, brother, because no star in Hollywood is as big as one little spangle of the 48 stars in that flag you're defending. And so, until we shortwave at you next time, hit 'em hard, buddy. Right down to the last rising son of a gun.

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1: Thank you, Tony Lafrano. 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
0: And now to our transcribed drama, The Cliff, starring John Lund.

0: I got to thinking more and more about the mountains as Helen and I drove south along the coast road. They're big here, right on the ocean. Big and endless. You can drive through them for hours, and the picture is always the same. A steep, rocky wall rising up on one side of you, and a sharp, sudden drop falling away on the other. And far below, the Pacific, foaming into the shoals like angry quicksilver, and spraying itself up the cliffside. We'd just come around a curve and started downhill when I noticed that the steering wheel was tugging to the left.
1: Is anything wrong, Joe?
0: It feels like the left front tire's gone flat. You sure they checked him this morning?
1: Well, everything. Tires, batteries, brakes.
0: Well, we better pull off the road and have a look.
1: Well, is there any place we can?
0: Yeah, down at the foot of this hill there on the left. It's one of those little observation areas.
1: Doesn't look very roomy.
0: Oh, sure it is. That's what they build them for.
1: For what?
0: Look at the ocean. Park your car and look at the ocean. Take snapshots. Oh. Send them back to your relatives in the east.
1: For somebody with a flat tire, you're sure full of fun.
0: Why, you're no flat tire, honey.
1: Oh, how sweet.
0: That's just a rumor going around the neighborhood. Matter of fact, you're a doll.
1: Well, your observation area still doesn't look very roomy.
0: Oh, you could park half a dozen cars there.
1: Joe, you're getting awfully close to the edge.
0: Okay, okay. There. You feel safe?
1: Those rocks down there.
2: Is it flat?
0: Yeah, just about. Did I put the emergency on?
2: It's on now.
0: Hey, you want to unlock the trunk while I get my coat off? We're going to have to change the spare.
2: You think it'll take long, Joe?
0: No, honey, 10-15 minutes, maybe.
1: I certainly hope we're off this coast road before it gets dark.
0: Oh, we'll make it, don't worry. Some weekend vacation, eh, Mrs. Krause, huh?
1: Dandy, Mr. Krause, just dandy.
0: Hey, now, don't tell me...
1: What's the matter?
0: Part of the jack seems to be missing.
1: Oh, no.
0: That black iron gizmo that you set on the ground under this. We can't change the tire without it.
1: Well, how could it be missing?
0: I don't know, honey. Kids playing around in the trunk.
1: Maybe it slipped down back of the suitcase.
0: Yeah, maybe, but I doubt it. Here, balance that on the edge a minute.
1: All right.
0: I want to feel around under the back seat.
1: Okay, go ahead.
0: You don't have to take the suitcase all the way out.
1: Well, you won't have room to get in there if I don't.
0: Well, don't wrestle it around anymore. It's too heavy.
1: Any luck?
0: No. Gee, I wish I had a nickel. Just a nickel for every time I told those kids to stay out of the car. What?
1: The other side.
0: No, no, nothing. Boy, I'm telling you.
1: Is there anything else you could use to brace it?
0: No. I'll have to flag somebody down on the road and borrow a jack from it. Hey, there's a car just starting down the hill.
1: Oh, thank heaven.
0: Come on, honey. Let's wave them in. A real crate, that car. Over 20 years old. More junk hanging on it than I ever saw in my life. There was a ladder tied onto the roof, a long box strapped on a running board with a garden hose and a shovel sticking out of it, and lashed onto the front of the radiator between the headlights was a lawnmower with its handle sticking up in the air like a flagstaff. I thought the driver, an old fellow, was all alone. But as he swung off the road and pulled up to where Helen and I were standing, I saw that he had a little boy, about 9 years old, riding next to him in the front seat, his arms wrapped around a small cocker spaniel.
3: What's the matter, folks? Out of gas?
0: No, we got a flat, and part of my jack is missing.
3: Well, I think we can fix that up. I got one in the back you can borrow.
1: Oh, that's wonderful.
3: Think nothing of it, ma'am. These mountains are a bad place to get stuck after dark.
4: Uncle Jack, can I watch?
3: Okay, Sandy, but you and Nemo keep away from the cliff over there.
4: Sure, Uncle Jack. Come on, Nemo.
3: And don't make me tell you twice, now.
4: I promise, Uncle Jack.
3: Kids, you got to keep right after them.
1: Don't we know it.
3: Oh, you got children of your own?
1: Mm-hmm.
0: Yeah, two of them. Our oldest, Jimmy, is about the same age as your nephew.
3: Oh, Sandy's not my nephew. He's my grandson. That Uncle Jack business is his idea. He doesn't have an uncle, and he's always wanted one, so I was elected.
0: Oh, here, can I give you a hand with that?
3: Okay. I got things jammed in her. Yeah, it is a little rusty, but I think it'll do the work.
1: Oh, I don't know what we would have done if you hadn't come along, Mr.
3: Kiefer, ma'am. John H. Kiefer.
0: I'm Joe Kraus. This is my wife, Helen.
3: Oh, glad to know you.
1: Not nearly as glad as we are to know you.
3: I'm happy Santy and I could be of any assistance. Say, where is that young scamp anyhow?
0: He and the dog were playing right over there by the road a minute ago.
3: Yeah, I had him in one corner of my eye most of the time.
1: Well, I know he didn't come anywhere near the edge of the cliff. I would have seen him.
3: Sandy! Sandy!
0: You suppose he might have wandered down the road?
3: No. I told him often enough about not getting out on the highways.
0: Say, isn't it a path or something over there? They're back by the road, leading down into the rocks.
3: Let's see. Sandy! Sandy! I can't understand why he doesn't answer.
0: The minute the old fellow said that, I knew we were into something. You know the feeling it gives you to yell for one of your kids when you know he's close by and not have him answer?
3: Sandy!
0: We started down the path through the rocks, the three of us, Kiefer in the lead, calling out to his grandson over and over again.
3: Sandy!
0: Then the ground sloped a little down alongside the observation area and came to a sort of a dead end up against the back wall of the cliff. It was like a pocket hollowed out in the rock. You could hear the surf far below beating on the other side of it. There didn't seem to be any way through down to the beach until Kiefer noticed something, a narrow cleft in the rock over to one side.
3: Look, that must lead somewhere.
0: Well, it doesn't look wide enough for anyone to get through.
1: You can see daylight through it down lower.
3: Sandy! Sandy!
0: Hey, you might have climbed down there. Doesn't look too steep.
3: Yeah, listen, that's Nemo. Nemo! Nemo, here, boy! Sandy! Sandy, can you hear me? Well, Sandy, where are you?
1: Joe, the poor little thing.
0: Now, take it easy, honey. Doesn't sound like he's hurt.
4: I can't climb up the rocks. They're all wet and slippery.
3: Oh, we'll get you out, Sandy. Don't worry. We'll get you out.
1: Did he fall?
0: Can you see him?
3: No. I think he climbed down to the beach, but...
1: Well, look, it's a little spaniel.
0: How come he can get back up here if the boy can't?
3: Here, Nemo. Here, fella. That's a boy. Oh, golly. What am I going to do? What am I going to do?
0: Now hold on to yourself, Mr. Kiefer. We'll get him out of there. This cleft is open at the other end. Now, if he's down on the beach, he's safe for the moment.
3: No, he's not. The coast along here is all shoals and rocks. The tide's still out. That's why he's on dry land down there. But once the water starts to rise, it'll get him. There's no place he can go.
0: Let's see how narrow this crack in the rocks is. Now, if I can just get my shoulders flattened out, maybe... not a chance.
1: Joe, maybe I could squeeze through.
0: Oh, I don't know. It looks even narrower when you get inside.
1: Well, let me try anyhow.
0: Okay.
1: Now, I just get this one place.
0: Oh, honey, come on. You're going to hurt yourself.
1: No, wait a minute. I can almost...
0: Oh, come on. It's too narrow. We'll find another way down.
3: You hold on, Sandy. We're coming. Don't you worry. Is it dry where you're standing?
4: Yeah, Uncle Jack, but there's big rocks on both sides going out into the water.
0: Look, there's got to be another way down to that beach. We'll take a look over the other side.
3: All right.
0: And don't worry. We'll get him out. Come on, honey.
4: Uncle Jack!
3: We'll get you out, Sandy. Don't worry.
0: Kind of funny the kid can't get back if he got down there.
1: Well, he said the rocks were slippery.
0: Yeah, I guess you have to take his word
1: for
0: it.
1: Joe, does that look like something?
0: Well, let's see. No, it's not even a path. This whole section along here is nothing but smooth rock. It just drops off right down to the water.
1: I was thinking if there was somewhere down to the beach...
0: Well, I don't see one.
1: And maybe we could get a rowboat or something.
0: Yeah, and if we had some ham, we could have some ham and eggs.
1: Well, I'm just trying to think...
0: Yeah, I know, but there's no path and no boat, so let's forget it. I'm sorry, honey.
1: It's all right.
0: Let's go back and see Kiefer. I didn't mean to bark at you.
1: I know, honey. It's all right.
0: Kids. Boy, I'm telling you, they can do it. They can really do it up.
5: Mr. Krause?
0: Yeah?
5: Did you find anything?
0: No. Oh. I guess that's the only way down.
4: Uncle Jack!
0: Listen.
5: We're right here, Sandy!
0: Listen. Ask him if he can see up the cliff when he looks out toward the ocean.
5: Sandy!
4: Yeah?
5: Can you look up and see the cliff where you are?
4: I can see part of it if I walk out on the sand toward the water.
0: Have you got a rope in your car?
3: Some clothesline and a few short lengths of hawser. But we can't get a rope down to him from here. He couldn't reach it.
0: Well, I was thinking we might lower it down over the cliff. Put a weight on one end of it and swing it under the rocks to where he's standing.
3: I don't think I got that much rope. It'd take almost 50 feet. Oh, Lord, I never should have let him get out of the car.
0: Hold on now, hold on. How much time have we got before the tide starts to come in?
3: Maybe an hour. Maybe not that much.
0: You stay here and keep calling down to Sandy while we get that rope out of your car. If anybody drives by, we'll flag him down and send for a rescue squad.
3: There isn't enough time for that.
0: No, maybe there isn't. That's why I'm going to get the rope. Helen and I climbed back up through the rocks to where the cars were parked. There wasn't a sign of anyone on the road so far as we could see in either direction. Kiefer was right about his rope. Even after I tied it all together, it was less than 30 feet long. And all the time I was working, I could hear him down in the pocket alongside the cliff,
5: Sandy,
0: calling out to his grandson, trying to keep up the little guy's nerve.
1: It isn't long enough, is it, Joe?
0: No.
1: Joe, it's our fault. They never would have stopped if we hadn't waved to them.
0: I know. Don't you think I know?
1: I'm sorry, Joe.
0: I feel so guilty about that kid, I can't even think straight. There's got to be a way. Let's take another look over that cliff.
1: Do you think he's on the beach right below us here?
0: Well, he's below us, but probably over a little that way.
1: You can only see him.
0: Well, not the way this cliff slopes out. Yeah, that's the problem. But, yeah, I wonder. The face of the cliff sloped down and out for about 20 feet before it cut back under the rocks toward the shoreline. It was like a big awning hanging over that section of the beach where Sandy was trapped. Now, from the top of the cliff, the rope wasn't long enough to reach him. But if someone were to climb down as far as the edge of the slope, they'd be able to look over it, see where he was standing, and maybe pick up enough distance so that the rope would reach him if it were dropped from there.
1: But Joe, there's nothing at all for you to hang on to.
0: You don't need much. The surface is jagged enough for a foothold. Besides, the way it slopes, all I have to do is keep leaning back against it. I can't lose my balance.
1: No, Joe, I don't want you to do it. You might fall.
0: I'm not going to fall.
1: Well, you might.
0: Well, even if I did, it's just water. I can swim.
1: It's not just water.
0: The rocks are way out on either side.
1: That's not what I mean.
0: I won't even be near them.
1: It's less than 3 feet of water.
0: It drops off.
1: You can see the bottom, Joe. If you fell from here, you'd break your neck.
0: It wouldn't be from here. It'd be 20 feet less.
1: Well, even so,
0: I'll have the rope around me all the way down to the ledge, and I won't take it off until I'm set.
1: Joe, please. It's too dangerous.
0: Honey! It's all we can do. You better go get Kiefer while I check this rope. We're going to need him. By the time Helen came back with the old man, I had one end of the rope onto the back bumper of our car. I didn't want to put any of my weight on it going down unless I had to, as it was mostly clothesline. But Kiefer seemed to think it would hold Sandy, if we could get it to him.
3: You're going to need something to weight that rope with when you drop it to Sandy.
0: Yeah. Have you got anything like a big washer or something with a hole in it so it won't slip off?
3: I think so. Now, wait a minute. I had an old steel brace with a bolt hole punched through one end of it. Yeah, this ought to work. It's not too big, but it's plenty heavy.
0: Yeah, swell. Now, as soon as I get down to the edge of the slope, you untie the clothesline from the bumper and drop it down to me.
3: Okay.
0: But wait till I'm down there before you go and tell Sandy what we're trying to do, huh?
3: You really think you can get the rope to him from that ledge, Mr. Krause?
0: Why, sure. Sure I do. Or at least I couldn't see how it would hurt to say I did. I let myself over the edge of the cliff without looking at Helen, because I knew that if she told me once more not to do it, I wouldn't. I started down, slowly, feeling for rough places with my feet, stopping to rest whenever I found them. All the time I kept my face pressed against the side of the cliff and my arms stretched out, hugging the rocky wall as hard as I could. It didn't have taken me more than a few minutes to get down to the edge of the slope. But as I sank to my knees and started to unknot the rope around my waist, I noticed something. It had started to get dark.
2: Joe! Are you all right?
0: Yeah. Yeah, I'm okay, honey. We're going to have to hurry, Mr. Kiefer. There isn't much sunlight left.
5: I know. I'll untie this end of the rope and drop it down to you.
0: Look, when you untie it, kind of coil it up. So it'll drop down in a lump.
5: All right.
0: I don't want it to get away from me.
5: You bet. Yeah. Be right back.
4: Is everything all right, Joe?
0: Yeah, peachy.
4: Can you see out over the edge?
0: No, I'm going to have to turn around first. I'll wait till Kiefer drops the rope. I'm okay down here. Don't worry.
5: Here she comes, Mr. Klaus.
0: I got it. You better go tell your grandson what we're going to do now. Tell him to walk out onto the beach toward the water as far as he can and look up. Then I'll explain what I want him to do.
5: You got that steel weight tied onto the rope real tight?
0: I'm going to put it on right now. Tell Sandy not to worry. Just do as I say.
5: I will. Good luck, Mr. Krause.
0: Yeah. Thanks.

0: I took my time turning around toward the ocean. I didn't dare look down until I was sure I had myself balanced right. Hunched low, almost sitting against the face of the slope, I finally felt secure enough to pull myself forward and look down over the ledge. The first thing I noticed was that the tide had started to creep in. There was a stretch of sand, maybe 7 or 8 feet of it, that the water hadn't touched yet, but it was bounded on both sides by rocks that ran out into the surf. The rope was our only chance. Then, as I was watching, Sandy appeared from under the canopy of rock below, took a few steps onto the beach and stared upward toward the cliff.
1: Mister! Mister, where are you?
2: Right here, fella. Can you see me? Wave if you can see me.
1: Uncle Jack says you're gonna get me out.
2: Yeah. Yeah, that's what I'm gonna do. Now listen to me. Pay close attention so we won't make any mistakes.
1: I will.
2: I'm gonna lower this rope to you. Can you see it? I'll start to let it down now.
1: Can I see it? What's that on the end of it?
2: Oh, that's just an iron weight to keep it from blowing around in the air. It's kind of cute, huh?
1: Are you going to pull me up on the rope?
2: Yeah. Yeah, I'm going to give you a ride. Ever had a ride on a rope?
1: No. Are you going to pull me up all the way to where you are?
2: Yeah, that's right, all the way. It's going to cost you 10 cents, too. I always charge 10 cents for my rope rides. You won't have to. You watch now. I'll show you a trick. I'm going to make the rope swing back.

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1: Come on, get around and back. Keep it in front so it won't dig into you when I start pulling you up.
2: Mister, the water's making my legs go.
1: Oh, a big fellow like you isn't afraid of a little water, are you? No. Yeah, that's it. Twist the rope around. Now hold it straight, and I'll pull it tight under your arms from up here. There. There. That's it. That's it. Are you all set now?
2: I guess so.
1: All right. Now, just relax. Hang limp. And here we go. I felt the rope pull taut and strained as I lifted Sandy into the air. My knees seemed to be clamped against the rock, and the rope wrapped around my hands bit into them like hot wire. I didn't dare look down anymore. I didn't dare think about that little boy dangling out over the shoals below me. I just started to pull and pray. I felt the knots in the rope moving through my fingers as I hauled it up. One, then another, and another. I tried not to think how quickly I'd tied them, or that one loose knot would mean... Then I felt another, and another, and it seemed that somewhere inside me I could hear Helen and old man Kiefer saying...
3: You can do it, Joe.
4: You just gotta do it.
3: You can do it, Joe.
4: You just gotta do it.
3: You can do it, Joe.
4: You just gotta do it. You just gotta do it.
1: I just gotta do it. I just gotta. I gotta. I gotta.
5: Joe! Joe, there he is!
4: You can reach him! You can reach him!
1: I looked up from the rope and craned my neck out over the edge. There he was, hanging in space, less than a foot below me. But I couldn't reach down for him without loosening my grip on the rope. My arms were so tired there was almost no feeling left in them. Sandy. Sandy.
2: Yeah?
1: You're going to have to help now.
2: Can't you pull me up?
1: Not any further. I gotta hang onto the rope. Now look. Put your arms out. That's right. Up in the air.
2: I can almost touch you.
1: Yeah. Almost. Now, I'll lean forward and you grab around my neck.
2: I'll try.
1: There, that's right. That's right. Now, lock your fingers. Tight, real tight. That's it. Now, hold on while I lean back and pull you up.
2: My fingers won't hold.
1: Hold on.
2: I can't.
1: Oh. Gotcha. You're all right, fella. You're all right. Don't cry. There's nothing to cry about. Hey, look now. You keep on bawling. I don't think you didn't like your rope ride.

0: Oh, Joe. Joe, you were wonderful.
1: Looks like we attracted quite a crowd.
2: That was a pretty brave thing you did, Mr. Krause.
1: No. We got kids of our own. I know what it's like.
2: Well, I'm not a rich man. I haven't got much, but if there's ever anything I can do...
1: Well, there is something, Mr. Kiefer. Almost forgot about it. In the excitement.
2: Anything I got in the world.
1: Well, you suppose I could borrow that jack of yours now?

0: this is Debbie Reynolds again. At a little informal gathering the other night, the topic turned to prayer, and a friend of mine was asked, "What's the world's best prayer?" I thought he would say, "The Lord's Prayer," or "The Ave Maria," or something like that. Instead, I must confess I was very shocked when he quietly announced, "The alphabet." I thought he must be teasing. "But the alphabet isn't prayer," someone protested. But he proceeded to prove the opposite. "The alphabet," he began, "is one of the few tools that man has that's almost infinite in scope. It's an immense treasury. It contains all the thoughts that the wise men of the past have ever shaped and expressed, and all the beautiful thoughts that those yet unborn are going to express. Since God is wisdom uncreated, man needs something as vast as the alphabet to praise him. In its tongueless combinations, the alphabet contains the sigh of the wind, the dance of the rain, the sweetness of growing things, the rush of the river, the unrest of the sea. All of these things, expressed or yet to be expressed, are communications with God according to the laws in which he made them." I began to see what my friend meant. I was almost breathless with the beauty of it, and the others were hanging on to his words. But he didn't stop there. "Since everything," he added, "comes from God, we need something of almost infinite content to give him back some of his fullness and perfection. That's what prayer is, giving him back some of his fullness and perfection." The treasures of the alphabet are as yet unexplored. In fact, they are almost inexhaustible, just like the treasures of music. That's why I insist that the alphabet is the world's best prayer and the world's prayer book. For in its limitless combinations, it becomes the cry of finite man to an infinite God language. Isn't this thought beautiful? Family prayer is beautiful, too. For the family that prays together stays together.
1: More things are wrought by prayer than this world dreams of.

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Debbie Reynolds was your hostess. Others in our cast were Lillian Byatt, Herb Butterfield, Richard Beals, and Earl Keane. 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

0: Whistler.
1: I don't know what it is. It's a figure. I can't tell whether it's a man or a woman. It comes through the door and walks with outstretched arms toward my bed, reaching for me.
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0: I, the Whistler, know many things, for I walk by night. I know many strange tales, many secrets hidden in the hearts of men and women who have stepped into the shadows. I know the nameless terrors of which they dare not speak. And so I tell you the weird tale of jealousy. At the edge of the cliff overlooking the sea sits a gray stone mansion, weather-beaten by the storms of several decades. To this mansion, Gilbert Durant brought his bride, Lucia. That was 4 years ago. Gilbert and Lucia were quite happy until last year when Lucia's half-sister, Beverly, came to live with them. Gradually, something began to happen. At first, Lucia realized that Gilbert's ardor was beginning to cool. He became more absorbed in his writing. Then she felt the cold clamminess of the stone structure almost creep about her and clutch her. Fear grew in her mind, a fear that nearly took her breath. It is evening now, and Lucia, having excused herself at dinner, tosses on her bed in a fretful sleep.
1: No. No. Don't. Don't. Get away from me. Ah! No. No. Benson, come in.
3: What's wrong? Why were you screaming?
1: Benson, I must have been dreaming. It was horrible.
3: I know, white as a ghost. You're shaking like a leaf.
1: Yes, I know. Oh, Mrs. Benson, I can't stand it. It's driving me mad. That makes the fourth or fifth time I've dreamed the same thing. The same thing in every detail.
3: I've never heard you scream before.
1: It always comes a little closer to me. Tonight, it almost reached me.
3: It? What do you mean?
1: I don't know what it is. It's a figure. A human figure. But I can't tell whether it's a man or a woman. It comes through that door and walks slowly across the room with its arms outstretched, reaching for me.
3: Are you sure you were dreaming?
1: Oh, now that I think of it, it isn't like a dream. An ordinary dream. Its reality seems to carry over even after I'm awake.
3: Oh, that's what's made you so ill.
1: This dream, if it is a dream, means something? Is that what you think? It's a premonition?
3: Perhaps.
1: What time is it?
3: 9 o'clock.
1: Where's Gilbert?
3: Your husband went horseback riding over an hour ago. Your sister went with him.
1: Beverly? Why didn't he ask me to go?
3: Well, you know you haven't been feeling very well lately.
1: Oh, yes. Yes, of course.
3: Well, if you're feeling better, I'll go back to my room.
1: Hmm? Oh, yes, I'll be all right. Good night.
3: Good night, ma'am.
1: Beverly. Gilbert and Beverly.

0: Lucia lies for a while, staring wild-eyed at the patch of moonlight on the bedroom door. And finally she drops off to sleep. Then as the clock strikes 10:30, the door opens slowly, silently. A figure steps into the room and moves noiselessly through the moonlight to Lucia's bed and stands staring at her. Suddenly, Lucia opens her eyes.
1: Gilbert, don't.
2: Lucia, what's wrong with you?
1: What are you doing in my room?
2: I just wanted to know how you felt.
1: How long have you been standing there?
2: Oh, just a few seconds.
1: I was dreaming, I guess. When I woke up, you startled me.
2: Why were you yelling, don't?
1: I don't know. I haven't the slightest idea.
2: I talked to Dr. Hanby about you today. Told him you were run down, and he suggested I get a tonic for you. I'll drop in at the drugstore on my way home tomorrow evening.
1: Tonic?
2: Yes.
1: What is it?
2: Oh, I don't remember. Something in strychnine.
1: Strychnine?
2: Yes, he said it would give you an appetite.
1: Where have you been, Gil?
2: I've been riding. Nice moonlight night. Very pleasant.
1: Did Beverly enjoy it?
2: Yes, she's an excellent rider. I've decided to buy that filly from Thompson. Going over there tomorrow afternoon.
1: Is Beverly going with you?
2: Yes, she's a good judge of horseflesh. Why?
1: Nothing, I just asked.
2: Well, good night, Lucia. See you at breakfast?
1: Yes.

0: Lucia waits till she hears her husband turn out his light, then slips quickly to her door and quietly down the stairs to the library. With every beat of her pulse, she hears Gil's words.
1: Something, something in strychnine. Something, something in strychnine.
0: She snaps on the light and steps to the shelf holding the encyclopedia. She runs her fingers down the long line of books. L-M-N-O, P to R. And then she stops and stares in terror. The S to T is missing. Lucia glances wildly about the room, and then she sees it. There on the desk, the missing volume, and open. She rushes to the desk and stares down at the open page.
2: Good Lord! It's true!

0: I'll tell you what, Beverly. I'll leave the deal entirely up to you.
1: Up to me? Oh, Gil, that's not fair.
0: Why not?
1: Well, suppose she turns out to be a lemon.
0: I don't think she will, because you're going to have the job of training her.
1: Oh, you certainly flatter me.
0: Not in the least. Oh. Good morning, Lucia.
2: I just realized what time it was. You'll be leaving in a few minutes.
0: Yes, it's 9 this very minute. I better step on it. More coffee, Beverly?
1: No, thanks. How do you feel, Lucia?
2: Why, better. Much better.
1: You better eat something.
2: No, I can't.
0: At least some coffee.
2: Yes, I'll have some coffee.
0: I've got to run. See you later, Lucia.
2: Yes, Gil.
0: And I'll see you this afternoon at 2, Beverly.
1: Yes, I'll meet you in town at 2. Oh, Gil, don't forget Lucia's medicine.
0: I won't. Goodbye, Lucia.
2: Are you meeting Gil in town, Beverly?
1: Yes, he wants me to decide on that filly he's interested in.
2: Where did you learn so much about horses?
1: Well, it seems to be natural. Why don't you get interested in horses, Lucia?
2: Why should I?
1: What are you interested in?
2: Well, I'm interested in a few things. My husband in particular.
1: You don't act interested in anything.
2: Really?
1: If you'll take my advice, you'll snap out of this coma and get some pep.
2: Does Gil like women with pep?
1: Well, no man cares about a woman who sits around and mopes. I think you're a hypochondriac.
2: Do you?
1: You should do something about it.
2: I intend to. I intend to do something about it.
1: I'm glad to hear it. Get out and do things. Play games, golf, tennis, swim, and ride. Maybe this medicine will fix you up.
2: You know all about it, do you? What is it?
1: Oh, I don't know. It's a tonic, a builder-upper.
2: I wish I could believe that.
1: At least you can try it. It won't hurt you.
2: No? I wonder...

0: come in, Doctor.
1: Well, Lucia, why did you call me out here? What's wrong?
0: I just couldn't make it into town.
1: Oh, it can't be as bad as that.
0: Did Gilbert talk to you about me yesterday?
1: Oh, I saw Gil for a few moments at the club during lunch. Said you were run down.
0: Did you give him a prescription for me?
1: I never do that until I've examined the patient.
0: You didn't give him a prescription?
1: Why, no.
0: What did you suggest for me?
1: Oh, I don't know. Just mentioned a few tonics he might get for you. Spoke of beef, iron, and wine, and sherry and egg, and... Well, I don't remember what else.
0: Then you mentioned nothing specifically.
1: Don't think so.
0: I see.
1: What seems to be wrong with you, Lucia?
0: I don't know exactly. Something has been happening to me that... Well, frankly, I'm afraid I'm losing my mind.
1: Oh, come now. We all feel that way at times.
0: I'm serious. Things happened to me in the night.
1: What sort of things?
0: First, I thought they were just nightmares. But when you have a nightmare, you wake up and the fear is gone. You realize the truth. This vision that comes to me haunts me through the waking hours as well.
1: Vision?
0: Something. I think it's a person comes through my bedroom door, approaches my bed with outstretched arms as though it intends to strangle me. Each time it comes a little closer. My fear is that eventually it would get to me before I wake up.
1: Hmm. You always dream the same dream?
0: If it is a dream, yes.
1: Who is the person?
0: I don't know.
1: And you don't think it's really a dream?
0: No. I think it's a premonition.
1: Well, have you any basis for such a fear in real life? Is there someone or something that you're afraid of?
0: Doctor, I'm convinced that they're not dreams. And I'm not asleep.
1: Oh, nonsense.
0: I'm positive they're not mere dreams.
1: Well, I think it's all due to your rundown condition. You probably don't sleep as soundly as you should, and so you transfer sounds in the night to dreams, nightmares.
0: That's exactly what I mean. If I'm only half asleep, I may be transferring actual movements and sounds into dreams. In other words, if someone slams the door in the night, I may half hear it and attribute it to a dream.
1: Yeah, go on.
0: Then perhaps I'm not dreaming.
1: I think you'd better come into town and have a thorough physical.
0: You mean a checkup by a psychiatrist?
1: Well, I may have someone to help me. It's a usual thing, you know.
0: Oh. Oh, Dr. Hanby. I'm so frightened.
1: Oh, no. Everything's going to be all right.
0: I'm afraid. I'm afraid that I'm going to die. That someone is trying to kill me.
1: You're not going to die. That's ridiculous.
0: I'll call you and make an appointment.
1: Very well. In the meantime, try not to think about it. Keep your mind on something on the brighter side.
0: Yes, I'll try.

0: Yes, try, Lucia. Try hard to keep your mind on something brighter. But you can't, can you? That awful gnawing of jealousy and fear occupy every moment. Gil and Beverly, Gil and Beverly, how could they do such a thing? Then, as the afternoon fades and dusk sets in, there is a knock at Lucia's door.
1: Are you asleep, Lucia?
2: No, not asleep.
1: How are you feeling?
2: Well, I seem to have developed a headache.
1: Have you eaten anything today?
2: No, I didn't care for anything.
1: Well, this will help them. Better take a dose now. I'll measure it for you.
2: What is it?
1: Why, it's the tonic.
2: Did Dr. Hanby prescribe it?
1: Oh, yes. Yes, he did.
2: Where's Beverly?
1: Down in the library.
2: Did you buy the horse?
1: Yes, Beverly thought she was a fine animal.
2: I didn't know Beverly knew so much about horses.
1: She's a horsewoman after my own heart.
2: Is she?
1: Rides like the wind, too.
2: She had intended to go home tomorrow. She's staying on?
1: She's got to. I wouldn't think of her leaving now.
2: Why not?
1: Well, for one thing, she's going to train the horse.
2: And what else?
1: Why, nothing else. Here, take this. It's a little bitter, but you'll get used to it.
2: Gil!
1: Go ahead. It won't hurt you.
2: I don't want it.
1: And why not?
2: It has poison in it.
1: Well, I suppose it does have a little, yes, but only enough to act as a tonic.
2: I don't want it. I won't take it. I won't.
1: Are you going to act like a child? Take it and quit arguing.
2: I won't.
1: This is ridiculous. I tried to do anything for you, and you act like a spoiled kid.
2: I can't take it.
1: You're impossible, Lucia.
2: I'm afraid.
1: You need this medicine, but you're too confoundedly stubborn. You'd rather sit around and mope all day. Very well, there it is. You can take it or not. Disgusted trying to help you pull out of this. Good night.
2: No. No, no, no, wait, Gil. I'll take it. I'll take it.
1: I don't care whether you do or not.
2: There, I've taken it. Terribly bitter.
1: And take another dose around 11.
2: Gil, where's Mrs. Benson?
1: Why, I told her she could have the night off. Thought she might like to spend the evening in town.
2: You let her off?
1: Yes, she's been sticking pretty close lately.
2: Oh, yes. Yes, she has. Good night.
1: Good night, Lucia.

0: What's wrong, Gil? You look upset.
1: I am. Lucia didn't want to take it.
0: No? Why not?
1: She's afraid of medicine.
0: What are you going to do?
1: She finally took a dose of it. If I know her at all, she'll never take another drop.
0: Well, she's got to take it, Gil. You've got to figure out a way to make her take it.
1: It can't be disguised. It's too bitter.
0: Try something else.
1: I'll try and coax her into it again.
0: Isn't there something that tastes more pleasant, or something that you could put in milk or orange juice?
1: I don't know. But I'll find something.
0: Of course you will. You've got to.
1: I think Mrs. Benson is the cause of her dislike for medicine. She's keeping her upset. I'm going to let Mrs. Benson go for 2 or 3 days. And maybe something can be accomplished. I'll speak to her now. Well, Benson, what are you doing standing here in the dark?
2: I was just going upstairs to see if Mr. Durant wanted anything before I went out.
1: I see. Oh, by the way, I'm staying home for a couple of days, and I thought that since you've been staying so close to the job, you'd welcome a few days' leave.
2: Leave? Why, yes, but Mrs. Durant may prefer that I stay.
1: I think you'd better get a little rest yourself. You needn't come back till Friday.
2: But I don't need a rest.
1: You come back Friday.
2: Yes, very well, sir. I'll run up and see her before I go.
3: Come in.
4: Oh, Benson. I thought you'd gone into town for the evening.
2: I'm leaving in a few minutes, but I had to see you.
4: Oh, I'm glad you came up. I've got to talk to someone. I know now they're not dreams. They are premonitions. And I know who's trying to kill me.
2: Who?
4: My husband and Beverly.
2: I know.
4: You know?
2: I just heard them talking low in the library. They were talking about the medicine. He said you were too stubborn and probably wouldn't take another dose. And she said he'd have to find some way to make you take it.
4: Then it is poison. They want me out of the way. He got angry because I refused to take it.
2: Oh, yes, and there's something else. He just told me that he would not be going into town for several days and told me not to come back here till Friday. I'll go on into town as planned, but I'll slip back toward midnight and come up the back way.
4: And I won't take a thing they give me.
2: I'll be back at midnight.
4: Thank you, Benson. Good night.
2: Good night, ma'am.
5: A few minutes before 12, Mrs. Benson returns to the mansion. No lights are burning. So she makes her way quietly through the back entrance, slips up the stairs, and taps lightly on Lucia's bedroom door.
2: Mrs. Durant! Mrs. Durant!
5: Then she turns the knob, opens the door, and snaps on the light.
2: Mrs. Durant, are you here?
5: Then Benson steps quickly toward the bed. The bed is empty, but a horrible sight meets her eyes.
2: Blood. Blood all over the bed. They've done it. They've murdered her. Give me the police department.

0: All right, Mrs. Benson. What happened this evening?
1: Well, earlier in the evening, Mr. Durant told me I could have the night off, since I'd been staying close to Mrs. Durant for some time.
0: Mm-hmm.
1: And then later, he said he decided to let me off until Friday. But I didn't want to go, and he insisted.
0: Is there anyone else in the house?
1: Yes, Mrs. Durant's half-sister, Beverly.
0: Did you leave the house?
1: Yes, but I went up and told Mrs. Durant I'd be back about midnight.
0: If you had till Friday, why did you come back at midnight?
1: Because we were both frightened.
0: Of what?
1: Well, Mrs. Durant had been having premonitions that someone was trying to kill her.
0: Who was trying to kill her?
1: She didn't know, but she was terribly frightened.
0: Is that all?
1: No. Her husband tried to get her to take some medicine he had brought home. She refused, and he got angry.
0: How do you know he was angry?
1: I heard him talking about it to Beverly. They were in the library. And he told Beverly that Lucia was very stubborn. And Beverly said that he'd have to think of some other way.
0: Did Mrs. Durant suspect her husband and Beverly of trying to do away with her?
1: Yes, she did. She was convinced that Mr. Durant and Beverly were in love and wanted her out of the way.
0: So you came back tonight because you anticipated that something was going to happen?
1: Yes. Hmm. The house was dark, so I came up the back stairs, knocked on her door, and when I got no answer, I came in, turned on the lights, saw she was gone, and then I saw the bed all covered with blood. She wouldn't take the poison, so they did it another way. That's what they planned in the library.
0: Where are they now? Any idea?
1: Well, they didn't expect me back tonight, so they've probably gone to dispose of the body, intending to come back here and clean the place up later.
0: I see. Anybody else know about Mrs. Durant's fears?
1: Yes. She talked to Dr. Hanvey. I called him right after phoning the police and told him about it. He knows.
2: Dr. Hanvey, Captain Rick. What in the world is the meaning of this?
0: From all indications, Mrs. Durant has been murdered and the body disposed of. Doctor, I understand Mrs. Durant told you that she was afraid that something was going to happen to her, that she was going to die.
2: Who told you that?
0: Mrs. Benson here.
2: I see. Well, she did call me in this morning. She'd been having strange dreams, premonitions, she called them. I called them hallucinations.
0: Who did she think it was?
2: Well, she couldn't tell whether it was a man or a woman, but someone was always approaching her bed with outstretched arms, trying to choke her.
0: Do you think it was more than a dream?
2: Well, she was a sort of hypochondriac. I asked her to come into town where I could give her a thorough examination. I didn't take her story too seriously, but, well, this certainly puts a different slant on the entire picture.
0: Yes. We haven't found the body. I have men out searching now. We'll find it.
3: Well, here's Mr. Durant and his sister-in-law. They found him about a half mile down the beach.
0: How are you, Durant?
4: What in the world goes on here? Oh, what's wrong, Doctor?
0: Take a look at that bed.
4: Good Lord, what's happened? Lucia, where is she?
0: We thought you could enlighten us on that point.
4: What do you mean? Is she dead? Where is she?
5: Gil.
4: Beverly.
0: Give her some water. She'll be all right in a minute.
4: But what's happened?
0: We think your wife has been murdered.
4: Murdered? Why? What are you doing here, Mrs. Benson? I thought you were gone till Friday.
0: Why did you tell her to go until Friday?
4: Why, I thought she needed a rest. She's been having long hours. Where is Lucia?
0: Where have you and your sister-in-law been?
4: Why, I slept upstairs and saw Lucia was asleep, so we decided to take a little ride down the beach. It was still early.
0: Didn't take anything with you?
4: Certainly not.
5: What do you mean by that? What would we take?
0: I don't know. I just asked. Did you two try to get Lucia to take some medicine?
5: No.
4: Wait a minute, Beverly. That won't do any good. Yes, we did. She was run down and needed a tonic, but she refused to take medicine.
0: Why did she refuse?
4: I don't know.
0: Maybe she was afraid of being poisoned.
4: That's ridiculous. Why should I want to poison her? I loved Lucia.
0: How long has your sister-in-law Beverly been here with you?
4: Why, I don't know. It's quite some time.
5: Just a minute. Are you inferring that Gil and
0: I'm not inferring anything. I'm merely asking questions.
5: Well, whoever suggested such a thing is lying. Why, Gil and Lucia...
4: Just a moment, Beverly. Mrs. Benson, what have you been saying? What did you tell them?
1: I told them the truth.
4: Do you think I planned to kill Lucia? Is that it?
1: Yes. You and this woman.
4: Why, that's ridiculous.
1: You tried to get her to take some medicine. She knew you were in love with her sister, and you were trying to poison her.
4: When did she come to that conclusion?
1: She had premonitions.
4: That means nothing.
1: And besides, I heard you talking, you and Beverly. Planning the whole thing.
4: What?
5: She's out of her mind.
1: I heard you, I tell you. When you realized Lucia wouldn't take the medicine, Beverly said you'd have to think of some other way.
4: Some other way to what?
1: To get rid of her. What else?
4: This is the most amazing thing I ever heard of. Dr. Hanvey, you know better than this. Do you think I had a reason back of wanting to know about various medicines?
2: No, no, I didn't. Not at the time, but now...
4: Now what?
2: Well, I'm sorry to say it all adds up to something suspicious. Seems more than just coincidental.
4: Do you think I killed Lucia?
2: Well, look about you. Look at the room. What else am I to think?
0: What was the tonic you tried to give your wife?
1: It had strychnine in it.
0: Is that right, Durant?
4: Why, yes. It was one of the things Dr. Hanby mentioned. It was iron, quinine, and strychnine.
0: Did you mention that, Doctor?
2: Well, suppose I did. It's a commonly known tonic.
0: Did you add anything else to it, Durant?
4: Certainly not.
0: How about it, Sergeant? What's the report?
3: The bottle contained iron, quinine, and strychnine, and a heavy content of arsenic.
4: Arsenic? It isn't possible. I put nothing in it. Where would I get arsenic?
3: Well, it was in there just the same.
4: Good Lord, Doctor, it isn't true. You know it isn't.
2: I hate to say it, Gil, but the evidence looks bad for you.
5: Benson knows what all this is about. She's lying. She knows Gil wouldn't do such a thing. She's back of it all.
0: Why?
5: I don't know, but believe me, I'll find out if I have...
0: That'll do. Under the circumstances, I think you'd all better come down to headquarters so we can keep you separated. Come on. And no more talking.
6: Hours pass, hours of relentless grilling, endless questioning. Finally, Gil and Beverly are released on a writ of habeas corpus. Now weeks have gone by, and Lucia's body has not been discovered, and so the district attorney is forced to make a public announcement that in spite of the apparent evidence, no murder charges can be preferred against Gil and Beverly due to lack of corpus delicti, the failure to produce Lucia's body. Now Beverly and Gil are in the library.
4: Beverly, I want you to know how wonderful I think you've been, the way you've stuck right beside me through this thing. I know it's been a trial for you, and, well, you're one girl in a million.
5: Thanks, Gil, but it isn't over yet. They won't stop their search for Lucia's body, and if they find it, we haven't a chance.
4: I know, but what can we do about it?
5: Well, why couldn't we leave the country?
4: Together?
5: Not necessarily. They'd be sure to follow us. We could go separately in different ways and...
4: And meet someplace later on? Is that what you mean?
5: Yes. That's what I mean.
4: It seems a bit mad. That would equal an out-and-out confession.
5: But, Gil, if they find Lucia's body, we haven't a chance. It's too strong against us.
4: We never could come back, Beverly.
5: Oh, what of it? I don't want to die, Gil, and I don't want anything to happen to you.
4: Beverly, I don't know what to say.
5: I'm frightened, Gil. I can't stay here with such horrible fear hanging over me. I'll go mad. If you don't go, then I will. I'll leave tonight.
4: Please, Beverly, I need you more than ever now. Please don't go.
7: Don't worry, Gilbert. She won't leave you.
4: Lucia.
5: Good Lord.
7: I won't let her leave you. I'll see that you both go together. And stay together for a long, long time.
4: Lucia, what does this mean? We thought you were dead.
7: Disappointed, are you?
4: Where have you been?
5: What happened to you?
7: We're coming to that. You thought I was dead. Well, I'm not. I'm live enough to pull this trigger. I've been behind those drapes, and I heard every word you said. Now I know you're in love with each other. Now I know you wanted to do away with me.
4: In love? With Beverly?
7: From the day she came here. She took you away from me.
5: I did not.
4: We never thought of such a thing, never.
5: It never entered my mind.
7: Why do you lie about it? You do love her. Why don't you admit it?
4: I love Beverly?
7: Yes!
4: You certainly have a vicious mind, Lucia. For the first time, I see you for what you really are. I never even thought of such a thing. But now that you mention it, I realize the truth. Yes, I do love Beverly.
5: Gil, don't.
4: Why shouldn't I? And it's Lucia's fault. She's the cause of it. A suspicious-minded devil. She let her imagination run away with her. She built this thing up, and now it's boomeranged on her. Oh, what a mess you've made of things, Lucia.
7: You mean, you and Beverly, you didn't plan?
4: Certainly not. You must have been out of your mind.
7: Oh, Gil. Gil, I thought, I was sure. Oh, Gil.
4: I'm sorry, Lucia, but that's the way it is. And you've no one to blame but your own miserable self.
6: No one to blame but our own miserable, jealous, suspicious-minded self. Lucia planned the whole thing from the beginning. She thought they were in love, thought they were planning to kill her. Lucia never had a dream, never had a premonition. She planted that in the housekeeper's mind and in the doctor's. She put the rat poison in the tonic. She put the bedroom in disorder, cut herself with smeared blood on the bed, and then disappeared. But when she read that they couldn't bring a murder charge without the body, she came back to Kilgill and Beverly herself. You see, Lucia didn't know about that little article in the law called Corpus Delicti.

0: 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Original music for this production was composed and conducted by Wilbur Hatch. The Whistler is written by and directed by J. Donald Wilson and originates from Columbia Square in Hollywood. Next Sunday, 9:15...
1: I, the Whistler, will return to tell you the eerie tale of Back from Beyond. 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

0: It's time for Fibber, McGee, and Molly. Sundays through Thursdays, NBC brings you Fibber, McGee, and Molly transcribed. The show is written by Phil Leslie and Joel Kane and directed by Max Hutto. First, here are some words from our two friends that are worth thinking about.
1: McGee, I watched a little red-haired tyke buying his weekly supply of candy today.
2: Yeah?
1: 2 cents for licorice whips, a penny for jawbreakers. 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
2: Yes, and your Prudential agent will be glad to drop around and give you all the details. Just call him. Hey, Molly.
1: Yes?
2: What's the six-letter word meaning a gray-colored precious metal?
1: Silver.
2: Oh, thanks. Sure, it's perfect. C-I-L-V-E-R, silver.
1: No, McGee. Silver starts with an S.
2: S? Oh, it can't start with S. Got to start with a C because it ties into 23 horizontal. That's a four-letter word meaning causes illness.
1: That's germ, of course, so...
2: Germ? I put down doc, D-O-C-K. Ah, these damn puppets. They're not set up right. I'm going to quit.
1: Good idea.
2: I'll finish it later. Don't throw the paper away.
1: Oh, I won't. I'll stack it on the back porch with the other crossword puzzles you're going to finish later.
3: Good.
1: Although, McGee, if that stack ever falls on you, it'll break every bone in your body.
2: Boy, they're sure starting right after breakfast today. Come in.
1: Well, good morning, Lester. Come in.
4: Hi, Miss McGee, Mr. McGee.
2: Hi, Les. Sit down.
4: I can't stay. The reason I come by, Miss McGee, I'm going to drive over to the high school there. And see if I can get me a couple of tickets for Saturday night's basketball game. And, well, I was kind of wondering if you'd need anything from downtown.
1: Well, that's mighty sweet of you, Lester, but thanks, I don't need a thing. Good game Saturday night, is it?
4: It's supposed to be the best game of the season, they say. I don't know if I can get any tickets or not, but, gee, I'd sure like to.
2: I wouldn't mind seeing that game myself, Les. I'll pick us up a couple of tickets. Don't you worry about it.
4: Gee, Mr. McGee, that'd be great. I'll pay for them. I mean, well, can you get them all right?
2: Can I get them, he says. You hear that, Molly? Les says, can I get tickets for the basketball game?
1: I heard him, can you?
2: I'll only get us the best seats in the gym, that's all. My very good friend Coach Fogarty lives right down the street.
4: Coach Fogarty?
2: Sure.
4: Jeepers, do you know the coach personally?
2: Les, you're talking to the guy that I practically taught Fogarty how to be a coach. Give me a ring in about an hour, and I'll have the best seats in the gym. Get the test, get to throw that ball to the basket. Get the test, get... Let me see now. I think this is Coach Fogarty's house. Oh, yeah, there's a sign over the door. Abandon hope, all ye who enter here, less than 6 feet, 4 inches tall. This is the place. Hope he's home.
5: Who blew the whistle? Oh, it's you, McGee. Come on in.
2: Well, thanks, Coach. Well, what's new? How's every little thing, Coach?
5: Little things I'm not interested in, McGee. If they're not 6'4", they're no use to me.
2: I know. I read your commercial outside. What I came over for, Coach, I want to talk to you about a friend of mine.
5: How tall is he?
2: No, you don't understand. I mean about the game Saturday night.
5: Mighty important game. Playing Slow Rapids High. Do you know they've got a squad over there that there's not a player under 6'3"?
2: Boy.
5: And that's the girls' team. Wait till you see the boys.
2: Oh, yeah. That should be quite a tussle, Coach. That's what I wanted to talk to you.
5: Yeah, just a minute, McGee. Hello, Fogarty speaking. What? No, I can't get you any tickets for the game. All the tickets are gone. I don't care what you've done for me. I don't care how good you've been to me. I can't get you any tickets, and that's final. Goodbye, Mother. Now, what was you want to talk to me about, McGee? It wouldn't be tickets to Saturday night's game, would it?
2: Well, as a matter of fact...
5: All day long, I've heard nothing but... Coach, I gotta have three tickets. My brother-in-law's coming to town.
2: Yeah?
5: Coach, can't you get me a couple of seats? My boss will fire me if I don't get them.
2: Well...
5: I tell you, the next person to mention tickets to me, I'm gonna tie his ends together and let my boys use him to practice free throws. Now, speak up, McGee. What'd you come over for?
2: Well, I thought of a new play for the team, Coach, but I better not bother you with it now.
5: No?
2: No. It takes 16 men and three pairs of stilts. I better skip it. I'll see you around.
5: Goodbye, McGee. I was going to ask you something.
2: What?
5: You wouldn't happen to know where I could pick up a couple of tickets, would you? My brother-in-law's coming to town.
0: Back to Wistful Vista in a minute.

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0: according to Coach Fogarty, Molly, he can't even get tickets for his own relatives.
1: Oh, fine. Lester Nelson has called up twice so far since you left. You better phone him back and tell him you couldn't cut it.
0: Oh, gee whiz, I can't do that, Molly. You want him to think I got no influence? No connections?
1: Have you?
0: Certainly I have. Gee whiz, I... If that's Les again, tell him I'm out.
1: What's the use stalling? You'll have to tell him sooner or later and you might...
0: No, I won't. I'll get him. I'm going to run down to high school right now and talk some of the players into selling me their tickets. Yeah, they get them free, so I ought to be able to buy them cheap. Boy, I sure got over here at a good time. School is just out. Ah, there's some guys that look like basketball players heading for the gym. Hey, Bud, you got a minute?
2: Are you calling me, mister?
0: Yeah, I can talk to you a minute, son. You a basketball player?
2: Huh?
0: I say, maybe you better lean down a little so you can hear me.
2: That better?
0: Yeah. Say, how tall are you anyhow, Bud?
2: 6'6".
0: What do you weigh?
2: 118, and that's all muscle.
0: What's your name, Slim?
2: Yes, sir.
0: Huh?
2: I said, yes, sir, that's my name. Slim.
0: Oh.
2: Slim O'Reilly.
0: Yeah, well, look, Slim, what I want to talk to you about, it's about the game Saturday night.
2: The game?
0: Yeah. I tried to make a deal with Fogarty himself, but that guy wouldn't even listen to me.
2: A deal? With Coach?
0: Yeah, but he don't need the money anyhow, see? And I know you kids can always use a few bucks, so that's why I come to you.
2: You're offering me money, mister?
0: Well, Natch, you don't think I'm going to offer the star of the team... Like a guy as tall as you are must be bottle caps, do you?
2: Go ahead. Just keep talking.
0: Well, this game is very important to I and a friend of mine, Slim. So I'm prepared to hand you right now any amount up to $5 if you can fix it so that...
2: Say that again, mister. If I can what?
0: If you can fix it so I and my friend...
2: That's all I want to hear.
0: Hey.
2: Don't you try to move or I'll twist your arms off.
3: Hey, let go of me. Hey, what the heck? Oh!
2: Hey, Coach!
3: Oh,
2: hey, Coach, I got one. I caught one.
3: What are you
2: hold still or I'll break your arm. Coach warned us about crooks like you trying to bribe players to throw the game. Coach, I caught one. Oh, come on, let's get over here so we can grab a hold of this guy.
0: No, hey, wait, you got me wrong. I'm not trying to bribe anybody.
4: Good work, O'Reilly. Hang on to him.
2: Don't worry, Coach. I got my double reverse hammer lock with a half Nelson on him.
3: Oh.
2: Grab his money for evidence. He's holding money in his hand.
0: Let go of me. You're breaking my arm. Oh, give me back my money, Fogarty.
4: Oh, for the love of me, turn him loose, O'Reilly.
0: Oh, my neck and my arm.
4: What are you doing over here anyhow, McGee?
0: I'm trying to buy some tickets for the game. That's what I'm doing over here. If this ain't a heck of a way to treat a loyal fan, you'll be sorry about this, you guys. The school board's gonna... Ooh.

0: And after all that fuss and taking that terrible arm twisting from that Slim O'Reilly, you mean to say you still didn't get any tickets?
1: No. Oh. Massage a little higher and to the right. That's where he dug my elbow into my ribs.
0: How's that?
1: That's better. Oh, not too hard.
0: Much as I hate to say this, you had it coming.
1: Yeah.
0: All this ridiculous mess just to impress Lester Nelson. What a big man you are around town. That's... Here he is now. Come in. Hello, Lester. You finally caught him at home.
2: Hi, Mr. McGee. Say, I've been trying to get you on the phone all day about those tickets.
1: Yeah, I know, Les. You see, they're very hard to...
2: The reason I kept calling, I wanted to try to keep you from going to any trouble, you see. Because right after I left here, I went over to Sally's mother's house, and I run into her paper boy, and he gave me a couple of his tickets.
0: Paper boy?
2: Yeah, you see, he's been delivering to my mother-in-law for years. He plays forward there on a basketball team, kind of a tall kid named Slim O'Reilly.
1: Slim?
2: I tell you, when that boy throws a paper, he never misses. Man, has he got an arm.
1: Oh, you're telling me. Rub the other shoulder a while, Molly. And when you're through, give me a big, swift kick, will you?
0: Gladly. Just as soon as I rest a minute, my boy. You've earned it.
1: Yeah.
3: Fibber and Molly will be right back. Tomorrow's Tuesday, and that means Jack Webb will be with you once again in Dragnet, in the famous role he created, that of Detective Sergeant Joe Friday. As you travel the streets of Los Angeles with Joe Friday and his partner Frank Smith, you get a realistic, first-hand look at the tireless work of a big city police department. It's always fascinating listening, so be on hand tomorrow night for Dragnet. And don't forget the many other Tuesday favorites brought your way by NBC. 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And for laughs, there's People Are Funny, starring Art Linkletter, the great Gildersleeve, that pompous, lovable water commissioner of Summerfield, and, of course, our own Fibber and Molly. 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Hear it on NBC.
1: What'd you say, Les? After all that trouble getting tickets for you and me, you can't use yours? Sally's making you go to a party Saturday night.
0: Oh, my.
1: Well, look, Les, I'll take your ticket, too, then. Yeah, I can take Doc Gamble. Hmm? Oh, you already gave it away, huh? Oh, to him. Yeah, I guess he'd like to see the game, too. Okay.
0: Who'd you give the ticket to? Anyone we know?
1: Coach Fogarty. Good night.
0: Good night, all.
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12: After her baby daughter was lost in a shipwreck 14 years ago, Mrs. Patricia Gregory started searching the world over in the hope that her little girl might still be alive. Now Mrs. Gregory is again in the South Seas, and with her on her private yacht are Captain Tex Bradford and Jerry Hall. Jerry was a young radio operator in Los Angeles who received the first mysterious message about an old sailor having seen the Magic Island and a little white girl on it. The yacht is lying now completely becalmed near a strange bank of fog.
13: I tell you, you've got to believe me. You've got to believe me.
14: Don't get so excited, Jerry. We can hear you without your shouting like that.
15: Yes, take it easy, kid.
13: Oh, I'm sorry. But this is something to get excited about. You know that fog bank over there is not fog, don't you, Captain Bradford?
15: Well, it doesn't act like any fog I ever saw, Jerry, but what else could it be?
13: But, Mrs. Gregory, you still think it's fog, don't you?
14: What else can I think?
13: Well, you can think about the story that the old sailor told and the Magic Island. That fog, well, or whatever it is out there, is just where the old man said we'd find the island, isn't it?
15: Right to the inch, boy.
13: And this yacht was up against it, in it. But we didn't get wet or cold from it. Fog is wet, isn't it?
14: Yes, of course.
13: And Captain Bradford's fog machine has always made a hole through every other fog he tried it on, hasn't it, Tex?
15: I've never found another fog that machine wouldn't penetrate to a point of fair visibility.
13: Then that stuff over there is not fog. It isn't wet. And your machine didn't even start to go through it. It looked just like a wall made of gray stone or cement.
14: Tex, you're not really convinced about this, are you?
15: I've lived a long time without seeing anything that looked like magic, as Jerry likes to call it, but I've never seen anything like this.
13: Well, I don't know whether it's magic or not, but it's sure funny. And there's another mighty funny thing about this whole business.
15: What else?
13: This ocean is too smooth right around the edge of that fog. Look farther away on the sides and behind us. The water is rough enough, but here, right here near that fog bank, the water is as smooth as glass. The boat isn't even...

0: rolling.
1: I noticed that, Jerry, and I don't like it.
2: Then there is something mysterious about this place. And if the island... Oh, if the island could only be here, and my little Joan alive and well on it.
0: Well, I don't know about the island, but I do know we ought to find out more about that fog stuff. Why not try sailing around it? Maybe we can see something from the, well, from the other side.
1: Well, we did. Oh, what's the use? You couldn't see anything?
2: Tex, you've seen something you're keeping from Jerry and me. You do know something about that fog bank.
0: Do you, Captain Bradford? Do you?
1: Well, I didn't want to tell you. It doesn't help matters a bit. There's no use of all of us worrying about the impossible. But I do know a little more about that fog bank than you two.
2: Don't treat me as if I were a child. What is it, Tex?
0: Oh, we're stuck so bad now that a little more won't scare me any worse. What did you find out, Captain?
1: Well, you and Mrs. Gregory remember that you spent a long time working over that chart while I was on deck?
2: Yes.
1: I mean, before I called you to come and look at the fog?
0: Why, we were talking about Joan and the Magic Island and all. I guess we did talk a long time.
2: What were you doing, Tex?
1: Well, I was on the bridge, and the skipper will tell you this is the truth.
2: Yes?
0: Go on. Go on.
1: Well, we have sailed around that fog bank.
2: We've sailed around it?
0: Gee, well, what was on the other side?
1: A fog bank.
2: Oh, then it is just fog.
0: Wait, Mrs. Gregory. Go on, Captain. There's more, isn't there?
1: There's a whole lot more. From the circumference of the circle we described in rounding this... Well, this thing, it must be about half a mile around it. Possibly a little more. And it's perfectly round.
0: Mm, that doesn't tell us much.
2: I want to hear it all, Tex.
1: No, I don't want to get you all worked up over it. May not mean a thing. But our instruments read exactly the same on all four sides of that fog.
2: What?
0: You mean they didn't change at all as you went around?
1: That's it. And from our solar readings and my radio beam check, that reading is correct. Correct to a fraction of a second, but...
2: But what?
0: Hurry. Hurry and tell us, or I'm going to pass out.
1: The readings we took all around this thing belong in the center of it. Everything reads to a perfect center when you're sailing around the edge of that fog.
0: Then a regular vessel, I mean one that just sailing through here on a regular run, would skirt around that fog without knowing they'd run off their course.
1: I guess they would. We found nothing to indicate our course had been changed. And if we weren't looking for trouble, we would have figured the same as any other navigator. That we were just passing a small fog bank and not being compelled to follow a distorted curve around it.
2: Then that means just one thing. There is something behind or in that fog. Something. And that something is...
0: I'll bet it's the Magic Island. Oh, golly whiskers. We're here. We found it. Gee, Mrs. Gregory. Now we'll get your little girl back.
1: Not so fast, son. Even if there is an island there... What can we do about it? The yacht won't go through the fog. We tried that.
0: Then let's figure why it won't go through it.
2: That's out of the question, isn't it?
0: Nothing is out of the question with Tex and I to figure things out.
1: Well, just leave me out of that, Jerry. You figure this yourself. I'm stuck.
0: Well, if we can't sail through it, there's something funny about it. And something funny about a fog means it's being done on purpose.
2: Jerry, you mean it isn't just a natural phenomenon? That the fog is... Man-made? Controlled?
0: How about those instruments, Captain? And the fog holding the boat just like a magnet. That's it? Magnet. Oh, giggling goldfish. Why didn't I think of that before? That fog is magnetized.
1: That's my idea, boy, but I hated to make such a wild statement.
2: Well, that sounds possible. There are a great many magnetic deposits and formations in many parts of the world.
0: But don't you see, Mrs. Gregory... We don't mean a magnetic field that just happened there. That fog has been magnetized by somebody or something.
2: Do you think that's possible? You're not just excited and running away with yourself, Jerry.
1: Well, if he is, I'm running way ahead of him. Patricia, that fog bank is not ordinary fog. It's magnetized as surely as we're standing on this yacht looking at it. And there's probably an island hidden in it.
2: Well, but Tex...
1: And that's not guesswork. It's a scientific probability.
0: What else would have held our boat against that fog but a powerful magnetic force of some kind? And what else but a magnet? And a magnet with somebody running it would have turned the boat loose when it got ready.
2: Why, it's thrilling, but it's terrible, too. What can it mean?
1: It can mean we're up against the greatest piece of electrical or chemical wizardry this generation has seen, and we're going to see all of it.
0: Where do we start, Tex?
1: Start guessing, and as if you've done pretty well so far, Jerry. Suppose you take the first guess.
0: Well, isn't it better to do something you're sure of than it is to guess?
2: What can anyone be sure of in these weird circumstances?
1: Got something definite in mind, son?
0: Well, we can see what's inside that fog ring. If the little plane lashed to the deck, we'll fly over it.
2: Of course. Why didn't you think of that, Tex?
1: I did, but it'll take an hour to assemble the wingspread. Lower to the water and get ready for a takeoff. By that time, it'll be pretty dark. I don't like to try getting the plane back on board at night, except in an emergency.
0: Golly whiskers. Here you've got a magnetized bank of artificial fog right under your nose, and a magic island, and a... Well, how much do you need to make it an emergency?
1: Well, I'm in a matter of life and death. That island, if it is inside the fog, has been there a lot of years, and it won't run away tonight.
2: Then we can't do anything until morning?
0: Oh, I guess not. Say, I've got it. I'll swim ashore. That's it.
1: You'll do everything else, boy.
2: You can't do that, Jerry.
0: I'll bet I can. And I bet I'll get through that fog, too. I won't wear anything that a magnet will hang on to.
1: And after you get through the fog, what then?
0: What do you mean? What then?
1: Mrs. Gregory and I are outside with the yacht. And if anything should happen to you, we couldn't get in there.
0: Why not try shooting through the fog?
2: No, you might hit... Of course, I mean, if this really is the island we're looking for, Joan might be hurt.
0: Oh, yeah, I'm sorry. Well, I guess we'll have to wait till morning.
1: I've got one small idea. Let's see. Skipper!
3: Aye?
1: Will you step up forward here, please?
3: Aye.
1: Now, Jerry, I want you to go into our cabin. Get that long black case, the one that looks like a violin case, out of the instrument locker. Bring it here and handle it as if it were eggs.
0: Right away, sir. I'll get it.
3: Sir?
1: Skipper, the swell is rolling heavier now. We can't use the motors to hold our position, as I need all the power in this cable here. Will you try for a good anchorage so I can cut all the juice away from the engine room?
3: Sounded.
1: Well?
3: Three
1: fathoms?
3: Aye.
2: Can I help, Tex? I'm so nervous, but for once I seem to be helpless. I'm sorry, I've always been able to think with you before, but now I
1: understand, darling.
2: Oh, Tex.
1: I didn't say anything.
2: I know you didn't, but I'm glad you said it.
1: Oh, I suppose I shouldn't have.
2: You shouldn't, and I've been waiting years to hear it.
1: Patricia, I...
0: Here's the case, Captain Bratt. Oh, golly, whiskers. I guess you forgot the case, didn't you? I'll go back and bring it in again if you want me to.
2: Oh, no, Jerry, you just rescued me in time.
0: You don't yell for help very loud, do you?
1: Now, Jerry, come on, let's hook up the machine. Break that cable. Bring the shielded lead plug over here while I open the case.
0: Are we going to anchor here for the night? The skipper's paying out the stern chain.
2: Yes. Tex thinks we'd better not move till morning, and the skipper reports soundings okay for a good anchorage.
0: Can I help with the machine?
1: Not yet, Jerry. I'm a little afraid to have anyone but myself handle it until it's set up.
0: It's sure a funny-looking thingamabob. What is it?
2: I never saw this before either, Tex. Is that what you've been working on so secretly in the laboratory?
1: I've done nothing else for over a year, and it's perfect.
0: What is it?
1: Well, I haven't named it officially yet, but I think I'll call it my stratoscope.
0: Stratoscope?
2: Well, what does that mean?
1: Well, it's a combination of strata and scope, as from stratosphere and periscope. In other words, it will do through the air and at tremendous altitudes and distances what the periscope will do within a very limited range.
2: I think it sounds lovely, Tex, but what will it do?
1: Left you behind that time, eh, Pat? How about you, son?
0: I think I know what you mean. You can look away up in the air, then away over someplace, then down again, like seeing over the horizon. Isn't that it?
1: That's it exactly, Jerry, and I know it works. I've tried it over a 300-foot building. When I was on the ground on one side, the objective was on the ground on the other side, and I saw it.
0: And now you're going to look over that fog and down onto the island.
2: Oh, can we? Really?
1: I'm getting it sighted now. You see, it's a case of plotting the trajectory of the wave curve I'm sending out, figuring the density of the exact strata and the atmosphere I must refract the wave from to bring it down to Earth on the desired spot.
0: But how do you see anything with a wave?
1: These waves will return to me with almost as great an intensity as they leave the instrument with. Then I merely catch them in a tuned wave trap. And with a light valve and converter, I project the image on this little ground glass screen here and... Pat! Jerry! I've got it! I can see it!
0: Is it the island?
2: Is it, Tex? What do you see?

0: Good evening. This is Orson Welles. For centuries, the heroes of our popular tales have been killers, outlaws, soldiers, knights in armor, warrior kings. Only recently, within the memory of most of you who are listening tonight, has the healer become a hero. The man who is skillful in making people whole instead of cutting them up. The man who strives to persevere life rather than to destroy it. Tonight's story is one of the first of the recent series of books, plays, and films about men of medicine. In 1930, its author, Mr. Sinclair Lewis, was awarded the Nobel Prize for Literature. 8 years ago, Aerosmith was made into a motion picture. The star of that picture was Miss Helen Hayes. She is here tonight to play in the Campbell Playhouse the same role that she created on the screen. It would be an impertinence for me to attempt any sort of an introduction. One of the greatest and most versatile actresses of our time. And I needn't tell you how proud and happy my sponsor and I and all of us in the Campbell Playhouse are in having her with us tonight. But just now, I'd like you to hear a word from Ernest Chappell.
1: I think you'll agree that when women buy far more of one soup than of any other, that soup must have something very special about it. Such a soup is Campbell's Tomato. It has a flavor that good home cooks and professional chefs agree has never been equaled. This magic flavor is the result of a recipe perfected by Campbell's chefs and painstakingly followed at every step. It calls for Campbell's own pedigreed tomatoes, big, firm, luscious beauties developed specially to give glorious color and grand flavor to this most popular of all soups. Their bright, tangy, invigorating goodness is skillfully blended with fine table butter and gentle seasoning to make a tomato soup that almost everybody likes. How often do you have this outstanding favorite soup at your house? Why not look over your soup supply and be sure of having Campbell's Tomato Soup on hand for this weekend? And now for tonight's story. The Campbell Playhouse presents Aerosmith, starring Helen Hayes and Orson Welles.

0: Dr. Martin Arrowsmith, in the name of His Majesty, King Gustav of Sweden, and on behalf of the honored members of the Nobel Prize Committee, it is my privilege to welcome you to the eminent fellowship of those who, in the realms of science, art, and literature, have rendered distinguished service to the preservation and betterment of humankind. In recognition, therefore, of your brilliant achievement in the fields of bacteriology and physical chemistry, and your unswerving devotion to the tenets of pure science, I have the honor to present to you, Martin Arrowsmith.
1: Martin Arrowsmith. That's my name. On all sides of me sit leading men of science. Looking down at me, I recognize some of their faces. That man on the aisle to the right and the one just in back of him, last year's chemistry award. This is the longest walk I can remember. From my seat in the back of the hall down to this platform. A 21-year walk. I started it with two others. With Leora and Dr. Gottlieb. Now I'm finishing it alone. I started it 21 years ago, one September evening, in the chemistry lab at Winnemac. Class stood very still, I remember, not too close, and the assistant was holding a guinea pig by its legs. Dr. Gottlieb dipped his hands in the bichloride solution and shook them a quick shake, fingers down, like the fingers of a pianist above the keys. He took a hypodermic needle from the instrument bath and lifted the test tube.
2: You note, I'm sure, that in the bottom of the tumbler there was cotton to keep the tubes from being broken. I cannot advise breaking tubes of anthracis germs and afterwards getting the hands into the culture. You might merely get anthrax boils, or you might die a little young. I shall now inoculate the second guinea pig, and the class will be dismissed.
1: Dr. Gottlieb. Dr. Gottlieb.
3: Well, yes, yes.
1: Oh, Professor Gottlieb. My name is Arrowsmith, Martin Arrowsmith. I'm a medical freshman, Winnemac, VA. I'd like awfully to take bacteriology this fall instead of next year. See, I've had a lot of chemistry.
3: No. It is not time for you.
1: Oh, I know I could do it now, Professor.
3: What do you say your name is?
1: Arrowsmith, sir.
3: Well, Arrowsmith, have you taken physical chemistry?
1: No, sir, but I did pretty well in organic.
3: Organic chemistry, puzzle chemistry, stink chemistry, drugstore chemistry. Physical chemistry is power. It is exactness. It is life. But organic chemistry, that is a trade for pot washers. No, you are too young. Come back in a year, Arrowsmith.
1: That year was a time of waiting. I took the first year medical courses, and past them I learned the proper sugar-coated pills and phrases to comfort patients with while you estimated how much you could charge them. Most of the professors at Winnemac weren't teaching science. They were simply preparing us for a trade. And that was all most of the students wanted. Knowledge that they could cash in on. They didn't talk about saving lives, but about losing cases. Losing dollars. My second year, I took Dr. Gottlieb's bacteriology course, and that winter I spent more time with guinea pigs, mice, and rats than with people. I lived in a world of test tubes, filled with watery serum or deadly bacilli of roaring Bunsen flames and steaming sterilizers.
3: Hello, Arrowsmith.
1: Oh, hello, Professor Gottlieb.
3: You are working late tonight. Let me see your slide.
1: Sure.
3: Arrowsmith, you have craftsmanship.
1: Thank you, sir.
3: Oh, there is an art in science, for a few. I see you already. And I watched you in the lab before. Let me see your notes.
1: Yes, doctor.
3: Perhaps next thing you would like to try trypanosomes, a sleeping sickness.
1: Oh, yes, sir. I've been very...
3: They're very, very interesting and very ticklish to handle. It's quite a nice disease. In some villages in Africa, 50% of the people have it, and it is invariably fatal. Notes are not bad, but they can still be more complete. Aerosmith, the most important part of living is not the living, but pondering upon it. And the most important part of experimentation is not doing the experiment, but making notes. Very accurate notes.
4: Well, I'll try to do better with my notes, Professor. I want to do research like you, Professor Gottlieb. You've accomplished so much. The whole world knows what you've done.
3: No, I have done nothing except be unpleasant to people that claim too much. But I have dreams of real discovery someday, and for that I need help. You see, Aerosmith, not 5 times in 5 years do I have a student who understands craftsmanship and precision and maybe some peak of imagination in hypotheses. I think perhaps you may one day be such a student, and perhaps we can help each other, you and I. So, now it's midnight. I would be pleased if you should come to my room and have a little sandwich, Aerosmith, and we can talk some more.
1: Dr. Gottlieb appointed me a student laboratory assistant. I felt very important. One day, in April, I went over to the Zenith Hospital for a strain of bacillus from a patient.
5: Can I help you?
6: I'm Dr. Gottlieb's assistant. I'm looking for Dr. Swenson's patient, Ward D, number 17.
5: The second floor, third door to the right.
1: In the passage, there was a young probationer on her knees on the floor. Her yellow hair had fallen over her eyes, and her green and white uniform was as grubby as her pail of scrub water.
5: Hey, would you walk over on this side, please? I'm still scrubbing over there.
6: Nurse, I want to find Ward D.
5: Do you?
6: I do. I'm sorry to interrupt your work. It looks awfully important.
5: Well, it isn't. The superintendent of nurses put me at scrubbing. We aren't ever supposed to scrub floors, you know, because she caught me smoking a cigarette. She's an old terror. She found a child like you wandering around here. She'd drag you out by the ear.
6: It's my impression that even probationers learn that the first duty of a nurse is to stand when addressing a doctor. I'd like to find Ward D to take a strain of very dangerous microbe, and if you'll kindly direct me to...
5: Oh, I'm sorry. Oh, I've been getting fresh again. I didn't mean to be rude. I was just... Scrubbing makes me bad-tempered. I'm sorry I hurt your feelings, but you do seem so young for a doctor.
6: I'm not. I'm a medical student. I was showing off.
5: So was I. Ouch, I'm so stiff.
6: Yeah, let me help you.
5: Thanks.
6: Well, pretty hard, this training for nursing, I guess.
5: Not so awful. But it's about as romantic as being a hired girl. That's what we call them in Dakota.
6: You come from Dakota?
5: I come from the most enterprising town in the entire state of North Dakota. Wheatsylvania, it's called. It has 362 inhabitants. Are you in the U Medical School?
6: Yeah, I'm a junior in Mohalis.
5: I'll bet you're good.
6: I don't know. I'm not much of a medic, really. I like the lab side. I think I'll be a bacteriologist. I'm not much for the bedside manner.
5: I'm glad you're not. You get it in here plenty. You ought to hear some of the doctors. That are the sweetest old pussies with their patients, the way they bawl out the nurses. But, lad, now they seem sort of real, what I've seen of them. I don't suppose you can bluff a bacteria. What is a bacterium?
6: No, they're... Say, what do they call you?
5: Me? Oh, it's an idiotic name. Leora Tozer.
6: What's the matter with Leora? It's fine.
5: Do you really think so?
6: Say, when you get away from the hospital for dinner, would you go out with me, say, tonight...
5: What?
6: Please.
5: All right.
6: We'll go to the Grand.
5: Oh, no, that's terribly expensive unless you're awfully rich. Well, you aren't, are you?
6: I'm not. I just enough money to get through medical school, but I'd awfully like to show you...
5: Let's go to the Bijou. It's a nice place, and it isn't expensive, and they got a funny machine there. When you drop nickels in, it plays brassy kind of tunes like a merry-go-round. Gee, I'm glad you're so crazy about your lab work, because, well, everybody was perfectly sane where I came from. I got awful tired of being crazy all alone.
6: Here we are out for the present. Even with the best of them, research has been largely a matter of trial and error, the empirical method it's called. You try to establish a general law so that you can predict what will happen the next time, the time after that. Now, that's where Gottlieb leaves all these detailed, grubbing, machine-made researches. You see what I mean?
5: Yes, I think I do. Anyway, I get the way you feel about him. You don't have to shout, though, you know.
6: Oh, was I shouting? I didn't mean to. Only when I get to thinking about the way most of these profs don't even know what Gottlieb's up to, the way those idiots don't even see the relation of his work on the synthesis of antibodies, the discoveries of Arrhenius, gee. Leora, hope I'm not boring you.
5: I'm loving it.
6: I get so technical and so noisy. You didn't even stop me and tell me I ought to have better manners.
5: I don't see anything wrong with your manners.
6: Don't you really?
5: Has someone been trying to bring you up?
6: Yeah, but not with any success.
5: Listen, I like having you trust me. I'm not earnest, and I haven't any brains whatever. But I do love it when my men think I'm intelligent enough to hear what they really think.
1: You don't have to tell me about yourself. I've always known you, Leora. I'm not going to let you go no matter what. You're going to marry me.
5: Yes. I guess I am.
1: At the end of my medical course, Leora and I were married at the City Hall, Zenith.
5: You're mine now, darling. I warn you, it isn't going to be a bit of use of you ever looking at any other woman again. I'd tear her eyes out. Oh, you needn't think so well of yourself.
1: I don't, Leora.
5: You'll be happy with me because you can bully me. Because I'll tag after you the way no one else ever would. I'm stupid and ordinary.
1: Oh, Leora.
5: Oh, yes, I am. But I worship you. I know your work's more important than I am. Maybe more important than you are. More... Oh, Martin, I do love you so.
1: We lived at Zenith Hospital. Or I did. She lived out of town. I saw her as often as I could, but I didn't go near Dr. Gottlieb. The old man never said anything, but I remember the way he shook his head when he looked over the notes on my last half-hearted experiment. And my duties as an intern kept me too busy to do much regretting. I saw Gottlieb once more before I left Zenith. One night I was off duty. Leora and I were walking home from the movies, and ahead of us the tall, stooped figure of a man appeared coming towards us slowly down the street, under the street lamp. I suddenly saw his face.
7: Martin! Martin, you still remember me?
4: Oh, Dr. Gottlieb. Of course I remember you.
7: How is everything, Martin?
4: Everything's fine. I mean, I'm getting along, I guess. Dr. Gottlieb, I want you to meet my wife.
7: Mrs. Arrowsmith.
5: Dr. Gottlieb, I'm glad to know you.
7: Thank you. Your husband, he was a good chaser of little bugs. Sometime, Mrs. Arrowsmith, make him remember.
5: Yes, doctor, I will.
7: Good night.
5: Good night.
4: Good night, Dr. Gottlieb.
5: So that's your Dr. Gottlieb.
4: Yeah. Senora, how's he strike you?
5: I think he's the greatest man I've ever seen. I don't know how I know, but he is. I wish we were going to see him again. He's the first man I ever laid eyes on that I'd leave you for, Martin, if he wanted me. He's like a sword. No, he's like a brain walking. Oh, and he looks so wretched. I wanted to cry. I'd black his shoes, Martin.
4: Yeah. So would I, Leora.
1: But we didn't see Dr. Gottlieb again before we left Zenith. Leora's family wanted us to come to their town in Dakota. I'd finished my training. They offered to finance me while I started my practice. So soon after we arrived, they held a family council with Mrs. Tozer presiding.
8: I have such a nice idea, Martin. Why can't we fix you up an office out in the barn? It'd be so handy to the house for you to get to meals on time. You could keep an eye on the house.
4: A barn? I don't think you understand, Mother Tozer.
8: Why, yes, the old harness room. It's partly sealed, and we could put in some nice tar paper or even do
4: Mother Tozer, what the dickens do you think I'm planning to do? I'm not a hired man in a livery stable or a kid looking for a place to put his bird's eggs. I was thinking of opening an office as a physician.
9: Yeah, but you aren't much of a physician yet. You're just getting your toes in.
4: Darn good physician, Bert.
9: Now, look here, Marv. As we're putting up the money, I don't want to be a tightwad, but after all, a dollar is a dollar. If we furnish the dough, we've got to decide the best way to spend it. Isn't that so, Pop?
5: Look, Father, I want you to lend us $1,000 outright to use as we see fit.
9: $1,000?
5: We'll pay you 6%. No, we won't. We'll pay 5. That's enough.
9: And mortgages bring in 6, 7, and 8?
5: 5's enough. And we want our own say, absolute, as to how we use it, to fix up an office or anything else.
9: Now, Leo, you're crazy. I suppose we'll have to lend you some money, but you'll blame well come to us for it from time to time. And you'll blame well take our advice.
5: Bertie.
9: And the barn's plenty good enough.
5: Bertie, I know what we'll do. You seem to have the barn on your brain. Ah, you move your old bank there, and Martin will take the bank building for his office.
9: Well, that's
10: entirely
9: different.
10: There's no sense to you two showing off and trying to be smart.
5: Either you do what I say, just exactly what I say, or Martin and I take the first train back to Zenith, and I mean it. Plenty of places open from there with a big salary, so we won't have to be dependent on anybody.
11: Well, now, Ori, don't take it that way.
5: Well, do we get our $1,000 or do we go back to Zenith?
1: Leora won out. I got my office. It was in a rickety building near the station. We nailed a new sign on the door. On it were gold letters.
5: Martin Arisis Smith, M.D. Gee, Martin, it looks grand. And it's fun having a place all your own, isn't it?
4: Yeah. I wish the patients would start coming in, though. I kind of expected a few of them today.
5: Ah, you don't know this town. The farmers will watch that sign until the shine's all off. And then one of them will maybe have the courage to try the new doctor.
4: Yeah, what am I going to do, just sit here and wait?
5: Come over here, Martin. I'll show you what you're going to do. See this old box?
4: Yeah.
5: Well, here's an auger I swiped from home. You're going to bore holes in that box just big enough to hold test tubes. And I'm rigging up an oven contraption for a sterilizer.
4: Leora, you figured all that out for me?
5: No. Not for you. For an old man who believes in you.
1: My first patient had an ulcerated tooth. I pulled it. The second had run a fish hook in his finger. I cauterized the wound. Both patients lived. I expected a stream of patients from then on. I even made a first installment on a Ford car. Then I was awakened one morning at 3 o'clock.
5: Martin, wake up. Quick, it's the telephone.
4: All right, just a second. Hello? Hello? Yes, this is the doctor speaking. Henry Novak? Leopolis Road. Yeah. Let's see. Since last night? All right, I'll drive right over.

0: Mr. Novak.
1: Doctor, come in. Yes, no. That's right. This way, doctor. The little one is breathing bad.
0: Man, I want to know that quickly. Here, baby. Baby, open your mouth. That's a good girl. Give me your hand.
1: Here's water, doctor.
0: All right.
1: How is she?
0: Come over here, Novak. Child's pretty sick. Looks like diphtheria. Brought some antitoxin. We'll inject it. It's the only chance.
1: Yes, doctor. She very sick.
0: I'm afraid so. Give him some hot clothes, towels, napkins, anything. This room ought to be moist to keep water boiling in that stove.
1: All right, doctor. I do everything you say just so you save her.
0: There now. We'll inject. Towel.
1: Towel. Here's some towels, doctor.
0: Wrap her up. Lift that side, Novak. This way.
1: Doctor.
0: Yep. Yes, what?
1: Doctor. What's wrong? Doctor, she's so still suddenly. Doctor!
0: Leora. Leora, it was my fault.
2: Martin, don't.
0: I should have operated. I should have operated. She'd be all right now. Operated. Did the wrong thing.
2: You did all you could, Martin. Probably all anyone could do. They called you too late that time.
0: I'll never practice medicine again. I'll never practice.
2: Stop saying those things. It'll be different in the morning.
0: No, it's no use. I'm through. I'm no good. I can't face people in this town when they know about it. Through.
2: Martin.
0: I'm through.
2: Martin, listen to me. Do you really think you're the only doctor that ever lost a patient? You did your best. Now get some sleep, Martin.
0: Well, I did get over it. In a couple of years, I built up a pretty fair practice at Wheatsylvania. I became a director of Bert Tozer's bank. It was a good life in a way. In the summer, Leora and I drove over to Pony River for picnic suppers and for swimming. In autumn, there was duck hunting. The winter sleigh rides and socials. Then one day, my fourth year there, Sundelius, the great scientist and plague fighter, came to Minneapolis to lecture, and I made the 60-mile trip to hear him. After the lecture, I waited to talk to him. There were things I wanted to ask him. He invited me to a beer garden.
3: How did they like my lecture?
0: Well, they liked it fine, Dr. Sundelius.
3: Oh, it's so hot tonight. I've been lecturing 9 times a week. Des Moines, Fort George, La Crosse, Elgin, and... Oh, I forget. Was it all right, really?
0: Oh, honestly, I've never enjoyed anything so much in my life.
3: Aerosmith, they hated my lecture, but you make me feel like a prophet. Come, have another drink.
0: All right.
3: As a hygienist, I war on alcohol. In excessive quantities, it's almost as bad as ice cream soda. But as one who's fond of talking, I find a nice long glass of lager a great solvent for human idiocy.
0: Remember that.
3: Now then, my friend, what do you wish to know?
0: I'll tell you, Doctor. I'd like you to tell me, do they have city health bureaus in Europe?
3: They do. They are only less ineffectual than our own. See that girl at the table over there?
0: Yes. What about her?
3: What ankles? What shoulders? This is good beer, Aerosmith. Have some more. Lecturing. Such nonsense. I would give it up. I'm wearing dress clothes on a night like this, too.
0: Doctor, do you know Dr. Gottlieb?
3: Gottlieb? I should say I know him. He is now at the Institute of McGurk. Gottlieb has done some great experiments. Great. Gottlieb would not sit here bawling like me, no. Gottlieb sits home and works. Makes me look like a circus clown. He shows me what a fool I am. He is the spirit of science. He is the leader in our fight to push diseases off the earth.
0: He wanted me to work with him once. Yeah, I guess that's what I should have done. Not just tinkered a lot of worn-out bodies.
3: Someday, my dear young fellow, instead of peddling pills, maybe you will follow me or Gottlieb. It is one and the same. We scientists, we must work together to make a new world. A good world for men to live in. Hey, waiter, bring another beer.
0: That winter, I did some experiments on the relation of homolysin production to the age of culture. My findings were published in the Journal of Infectious Diseases, and then things began to change for me in Wheatsylvania. An epidemic of blackleg broke out among the cattle in Crimson County, and the state veterinarian had been called, but the disease was spreading. With Leora's help, I made a new vaccine in my homemade lab. I injected cattle without charge, and the disease stopped. The veterinary sent in a complaint to the State Board of Health reporting my interference, and then I discovered that a farmer's wife was a typhoid carrier in a section where the disease was prevalent. I demanded that she be quarantined, and the community rose up in arms about it. A meeting was held demanding my removal, but the quarantine was enforced and the typhoid, of course, disappeared. Then I made the mistake that finished me in Wheatsylvania. Two farmers' children fell ill. I diagnosed their cases as smallpox and demanded several vaccinations throughout the county. Cases turned out to be chickenpox. After that, life became impossible. In August, Leora and I went to the county fair, I remember. On the fairgrounds, I seemed to cause more interest among the farmers than any of the exhibits.
4: Hey, Doc! Come on over and see my melons. They grow fast with your smallpox.
5: Hello, Mrs. Arrowsmith. How are you today?
4: Got a pimple on my chin, Doc. What is it, smallpox?
5: Now, plaguing the doctor.
4: Yeah! I expect he's got plague enough. He'd have more smallpox cases lately, have you, Doc?
6: Yeah! What's the latest figures on that smallpox epidemic you discovered, huh?
5: Right here, Mrs. Arrowsmith, the embroidery work.
4: Well, you sure go in for fancy diseases, Doc. You ain't found any cholera, have you?
0: Looks like I'm licked, Leora. Might as well get out. Nothing more I can do here. Take years before they trust me again.
2: I'm glad, Martin. You're too good for them here.
0: I've learned a little something here, even if I failed. I guess I don't know how to handle people, that's all. I could stick it out, and I would. Except that life's short, and I think I'm a good worker in some ways. Gottlieb saw it. Maybe I'll still get a chance.
2: Where do we go, Martin?
0: I haven't the slightest idea. Anywhere I can be useful.
2: Gee, it's fierce being married. Here I expected to be a pillar of the community. Now I'll have to follow you out on the road and be a hobo. Well, I'm too lazy to look up a new husband. Martin.
0: Yeah?
2: Remember that oath Dr. Gottlieb gave you? The first night we were together, you told it to me. Say it again, Martin. Now.
0: All right, I'll try. I don't know if I can remember it. Cena. God give me unclouded eyes and freedom from hate. God give me quiet and relentless anger against all pretense and all pretentious work and all work left slack and unfinished. God give me a restlessness whereby I may neither sleep nor accept praise till my observed results equal my calculated results, or in pious glee I discover and assault my error. God give me strength to trust in God.

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This is the Columbia Broadcasting System.

0: This is Ernest Chappell welcoming you back to the Campbell Playhouse. In a moment or two, we will resume our presentation of Aerosmith by Sinclair Lewis, starring Helen Hayes and Orson Welles. This is a play about doctors, and the doctor is one servant of humanity we all know and respect, and in our varying ways, appreciate. Of course, Dr. Aerosmith is a research man, and the doctor you and I know best is a general practitioner, a family doctor. But both of them work for the greater health and happiness of humanity, one in his laboratory, the other right here in our homes. The family doctor keeps a vigilant eye on the welfare of our children, advises us on their sleep and exercise and their diet. Most doctors, for instance, agree that every boy or girl should have at least a quart of milk each day. In this connection, I'd like to tell you of a pleasant and practical way to give your children more milk. Have cream soups frequently. Nearly every youngster is fond of soup, especially such favorites as Campbell's tomato, or pea, or celery, or asparagus. Simply make them extra nourishing by adding good wholesome milk instead of water. I'm sure it'll do your heart good to see how children go for any of them, because you know they are getting the good food value of soup and the high nutritional benefits of milk. Let me repeat the soups I mentioned before. Campbell's tomato soup, Campbell's pea soup, Campbell's celery soup, Campbell's asparagus soup. I wish I had the time to describe each of them to you, but I urge you to serve them and find out for yourself how good they are. And remember, when combined with milk, each of them becomes still more nourishing. And now we resume our Campbell Playhouse presentation of Aerosmith, starring Helen Hayes and Orson Welles.
1: Through Dr. Gottlieb, I got a position at the McGurk Institute in New York. My laboratory there was the finest I'd ever seen. I had a trained assistant. I had all the apparatus known to research. And in the midst of all this white-tiled scientific splendor, Dr. Gottlieb was waiting for me.
2: Martin.
1: Oh, Dr. Gottlieb.
2: Oh, Martin, this is very good. You are near to me. My laboratory is just three doors down the hall.
1: You don't know how grateful I am to you, Dr. Gottlieb.
2: Oh, gratitude, Pa. How is that girl you married?
1: Well, she's fine, Doctor.
2: I have an idea she's good for you, that little girl. Yeah, she make you work.
1: Look here, Dr. Gottlieb. Do you really think I know enough to work here? I want terribly to succeed.
2: Succeed? I've heard that word. It is English? Oh, yeah. It is a word that little schoolboys use at the University of Winnemac. It means passing examinations. But, Martin, let us be clear. You know something of laboratory technique. You have heard about these bacilli. You are not a good chemist, and mathematics, poorly, most terrible. But you have curiosity and you are stubborn. Therefore, I think you will either make a very good scientist or a very bad one. This is your chance to find out, Aerosmith.
1: I went to work that year trying to produce a more effective antitoxin. Treatment of tropical diseases. I fumbled at first. I made vast experiments with no results. I tried again. Day after day, week after week. Once, for a few hours, I thought I had found something.
3: Martin, you're home early.
1: Yeah, I guess I am.
3: I haven't your supper ready, but I'll make it right away. You'll probably want to get back in a hurry, huh?
1: No, I'm not going back to lab. Not tonight, Leora. Tell you what, let's go out to dinner and the movies or something, huh?
3: Martin, what's the matter? Do you suddenly feel that you had to entertain me?
1: I don't want to go back to lab. I don't know as I ever want to go back.
3: But Martin, your experiment.
1: Today I thought I'd made some progress. I took my notes to Dr. Gottlieb. He showed me my mistake. Leora, I'm tired out. In 8 months here at McGurk, I've done nothing. I haven't been worth my keep.
3: Has the director said anything
1: no.
3: to you?
1: No.
3: Is Dr. Gottlieb?
1: No, they're all kind and patient, but Leora, they expect me to accomplish something.
3: But you have, Martin. You're antitoxin. You've almost got it.
1: Yes, almost. But you can't inoculate people with a serum that's almost right. I can't just go on forever experimenting and failing every time. I'm beginning to think I've got the habit of failing.
3: Martin, listen to me. You put that coat back on.
1: What?
3: I'm not cooking supper tonight, and I'm not going out to eat with you. You'll go right back to that lab and keep trailing after those little bugs. And you're going to forget about me like you usually do. And when you come home at midnight, there'll be a plate of sandwiches on the table here. And then if you've been real good, you can go to bed. Now go on. Put on your coat.
1: It was that night I noticed a curious thing. Almost under my eyes, a flask of cloudy bacteria suddenly cleared. Some unknown organism had destroyed the germs in my culture. So I spent 5 days and five nights in the lab, and the aura slipped in with sandwiches and coffee, and then slipped out again unnoticed. And on the evening of the fifth day, I isolated the germ killers. I called it the X principle. I went out, got drunk, and I slept for 2 days. The third day, I went back to the McGurk Institute. There was a message from Dr. Gottlieb to go and see him.
4: Well,
2: Martin, I have something I must say to you. Mr. McGurk has talked to me. He has heard of this discovery of yours, this ex-principal. He's very happy. He wishes to establish you here for you a new department of pathology with you as head.
1: What shall I do, Dr. Gottlieb? Shall I accept?
2: No, Martin, I don't think you will.
1: Why not? Shouldn't I?
2: Something sort of bad, perhaps not altogether bad, has happened.
1: Bad? Well, what is it?
2: Oh, in a way, it is a pity, Martin, what I have to tell you. You are not the discoverer of the ex-principal.
1: What?
2: Someone else has done it.
1: They have not. I've searched all literature, and except for Bernstein, not one person has even... Good Lord, Dr. Gottlieb, you mean that all I've done all these months has just been wasted? And I'm a fool.
2: Well, anyway, Dubois of the Pasteur Institute has just now published in the Grand Rondeau this report. It is your ex-principal absolute. Only he calls it bacteriophage.
1: Lord, maybe I oughtn't to care, but...
2: Of course, you could claim to be co-discoverer and spend the rest of your life fighting to get recognized, or you could forget it and write a nice letter congratulating Dubois and go back to work.
1: Well, I'll go back to work. Nothing else to do. I guess McGurk will chuck the new department now.
2: Oh, yeah, there's no doubt.
1: Yeah. I'll have time to finish my research. Maybe I'll get some points that Dubois hasn't hit on, and I'll publish it to corroborate him. Confound him. Give me the report, Doctor, I suppose. I suppose now you're glad that I'm saved from being a success.
2: Well, I ought to be. It is a sin against my religion that I am not. But I am getting old, and you are my friend. I am sorry that you are not to have the fun of being pretentious and successful for a while. Martin, it is nice that you will cooperate, Dubois. That is science. To work and not to care too much if somebody else gets the credit.
1: So now I threw myself into the task of making a serum to combat all kinds of diseases. I immunized rabbits against pneumonia and found that the immunity spread to other rabbits. Then I injected rats with deadly bubonic germs and produced an immunity to the plague. And my lab became known as the pest house. I practically lived in it. Then one day, a visitor came to the Institute.
5: Martin!
1: Sundelius!
5: How are you, my boy?
1: I haven't seen you since...
5: Oh, that night we drank so much lager,
1: yeah,
5: huh? I remember. I had to carry you to the hotel.
1: Well, Doctor, I had a notion it was the other way around.
5: No matter. We help each other,
1: huh?
5: Well, what did I tell you, Arismith? You belong in such a place as this, chasing diseases off the earth. They tell me you've made a fine serum.
1: I'm still making it.
5: How would you like me to help you, Martin?
1: You mean?
5: Oh, no, no. Not here in the laboratory, in the big laboratory, the world. Place where we fight the plagues like bubonic. It is now in the island of St. Hubert. Soon it may spread through the West Indies. From there, who knows?
1: Thanks, Andreas. I have to finish my experiment. I'm still not sure of my serum. Maybe later.
5: Oh, Martin, listen to me. You can be sure of your serum only one way, by testing it.
1: I know, but...
5: Not on guinea pigs, on human beings. My boy... Come with Sundelius to St. Hubert.
1: I couldn't promise. I'd have to speak to Dr. Gottlieb, Mr. McGurk.
5: I've spoken to them already. Yeah, we've been plotting against you. My boat leaves day after tomorrow. Martin, we'll have such good fun. And maybe we wipe out old Devil Bubonic. Huh?
3: I'm going with you, Martin.
1: No, Leora, you're not going with me.
3: Well, I am.
1: It's not safe, Leora.
3: Silly, of course it is. You can shoot your old serum into me, and then I'll be absolutely all right. Oh, I have a husband who cures things, I have. I'm going to blow in a lot of money on thin dresses. Though I bet St. Hubert isn't one bit hotter than Dakota on an August day.
1: Listen, Leora, darling, listen. I do think the serum will immunize against the plague. You bet I'll be mighty well injected with it myself, but I don't know. Even if it were practically perfect, there'd always be some people who wouldn't protect her. You simply can't go, sweet.
3: Martin, don't you know I haven't any life outside of you? I might have had, but honestly, I've been glad to let you absorb me. I'm lazy and useless and ignorant, except as maybe I can keep you comfortable. If you were off there, and I didn't know you were all right, or if you died and somebody else cared for your body that I've loved so, I'd go mad. I mean it. Can't you see I mean it? I'd go mad. It's just, I'm you, and I've got to be with you. And I will help you, make your serum and everything. You know how often I've helped you. And maybe in St. Hubert, maybe you wouldn't find anybody that could help you, even my little bit. I'll cook and everything.
1: Darling, don't make it harder for me. It's going to be hard enough in any case.
3: Martin, don't you dare use those old suck-up expressions that husbands have been drooling out to wives forever and ever. I'm not a wife, any more than you're a husband. Oh, you're a rotten husband. You neglect me, absolutely. The only time you know what I've got on is when some button slips and then you bawl me out. But I don't care. I'd rather have you than a good husband. And besides, I'm going.
1: Dr. Gottlieb.
2: Yeah, yeah. Who is it?
1: It's me, Dr. Gottlieb. I've come to say goodbye.
2: Goodbye?
1: Yeah.
2: Oh, that has such a final sound. But perhaps you're right. Perhaps we don't see each other again. Herr Smith, I am growing old and I have my worries. You are a man and you are a genuine worker now. But don't mind if I give you some advice.
1: Dr. Gottlieb, you know I don't.
2: Be sure you don't let anything, not even your own kind heart, spoil your experiment at St. Hubert. Remember to use the serum with only half your patients and keep the others as controls, under normal hygienic conditions, but without the serum. Pay no attention to what Sandelius says. He is a great man, but he is not a scientist. So many men, Martin, are kind and neighborly. So few have added to knowledge. You have the chance. You may be the man that ends all plague. You must have pity, but not for those you see dying. You must have pity for generation after generation yet to come. That is your work, Martin. And whatever God there is, may he bless you.
1: I promise to do what you say, Doctor.
2: Yeah, maybe old Gottlieb will have help too, maybe.
1: Leora and I sailed the next day from Hoboken. Very late one night, 10 days later, our ship dropped anchor in the harbor of St. Hubert. The island was quarantined, so no one was taken on board. Sandelius, Leora, and I stood alone on the deck. On shore, we spied a few lights. One appeared to be moving toward us, but most of the town was dark. Dark and still.
4: Hey there!
6: Ahoy there!
4: Northern Guard Commission?
6: Yeah?
4: Good! Ready to take you
6: ashore.
4: I'll come up in your hand.
6: Thanks. You're the court doctor?
7: No, not exactly. I'm Dr. Stokes of St. Swithin's Parish. We're all of us almost everything nowadays. The court doctor died a couple of days ago.
6: How many bubonic cases you got now?
7: Lord knows. Maybe 1,000. 10 million rats. So sleepy. Well, we better be going ashore. Here, I'll help you with your bags.
1: Listen, Leora. You better stay on the ship. You better not come. See? Please don't.
3: Not come? And me, the secretary and technical assistant of the McGurk Commission? Oh. Martin.
1: Yes, darling.
3: gosh, I'm scared blue.
1: The next morning, we awoke in a bungalow at the edge of the town. The port doctor had lived there, but he went out one morning and never came back. After breakfast, we walked down a silent street. House shutters were closed. There was a crying woman and a bewildered child. I remember following an open wagon on which were heaped a dozen stiff bodies. That afternoon, I started to inject, as Gottlieb had instructed me, every other man. Sundalius strapped his wrists, put on high boots, and made ready for his rat crusade.
8: Today, my friends, I am Sundalius, Captain General of Rat Killers. If there were no rats, there'd be no bugs carrying bubonic. But I fix them.
1: Good.
8: I just walk into a place and the rats say, here's that old Uncle Gustav. Well, what's the use? And they turn up their toes and die. Well, goodbye.
1: Hey, Gustav.
2: Yeah? What is it?
1: You're not going out, Gustav, until you've had an injection of germ. Come on over here.
2: No, Martin. Not until you give up your experiment. Promise to inject all of these people. Every one of them. I know what Gottlieb told you. Refuse to inoculate part of the people, use them for controls, for guinea pigs. Pay no attention to that wild man, Sundalis. He's no scientist. I say to Gottlieb, humanity is more important than science.
1: Science is for humanity, Gustav, for all humanity, not just these people.

0: You had a fine time with the rats here, Carib. Yeah, you like my new village.
1: Gustav, what's the trouble? Huh? Your eyes, you have a fever.
0: I think it's got me. Some flea got me. Flea from one of those rats. I was just thinking I'll go and quarantine myself. Yeah, I have fever, all right. Lord, Martin, I'm so weak. Not scared, no.
1: I'm going to take you home, Gustav. We'll nurse you.
0: No. I have isolated so many, it is my turn. Martin, Gottlieb is right about these jests of the gods. The best one is the tropics. Gods planned them so beautifully. Flowers and sea and mountains. He made the fruit to grow so well that man need not work, and then they laughed and stuck in volcanoes and snakes and damp heat and the plague. The nastiest trick they ever played on man was inventing the flea.
1: Better save your strength, Gustav. I'll pull you through. I'm going to give you a serum right now. This time you can't stop
0: me. Do not try to fool me. It's too late for serum, too late for anything. I'm not afraid to die, Martin, but once more I'd like to see Stockholm and Fifth Avenue on the day the first snow falls. In Holy Week at Sevier, one good last drunk, eh? I'm very peaceful, Martin. It hurts some, but life was a good game. Martin.
1: Yeah?
0: Give these poor people a serum. Save all of them. Come on, Martin. Do as I say.
1: Sandalius became delirious. Early next morning, he died. From that day, I injected everybody who wanted my serum. I threw away my notes. I injected as fast as I could, day and night. The plague gradually diminished, and the first boat was scheduled to clear quarantine in a few days. My work was almost over. We watched the ship dock from the porch of our bungalow.
2: Martin, Dr. Stokes was here today.
1: Was he?
2: Yes, there are some new cases at St. Swithin's. He believes it's spreading up there.
1: I'll leave him a supply of serum before we go.
2: Go? When are we going?
1: Leora, we've done all we could in St. Hubert.
2: Yes. We've done everything but what we came down here to do.
1: Oh, please, dear, don't bring that up again. Please, you know I couldn't after. You know why.
2: And what are you going to tell Dr. Gottlieb? That you failed him? That's true, isn't it?
1: The fact that the plague diminished as soon as I began injecting the serum proves...
2: Proves nothing, Martin. You know that. Perhaps the epidemic stopped of its own accord. You don't know. And you'll never know until you go through with the experiment. And your last chance is St. Swithin's. Darling, let me go with you. Let me help with the injection and keeping your notes. Please, Martin. Let's finish our job.
3: I have this place ready for you, Doctor.
1: All right.
3: Trees will keep the sun off you. There's a line of natives a quarter of a mile long.
1: All right, Stokes, let's begin. Leora, soap and alcohol. Right arm.
2: Yes, Martin.
1: Stokes, get your troops in a circle around the grove. We may need them. Keep two lists. One that I inject, one that I don't.
3: Right, Doctor. Sergeant, you write the names down as I call them out.
4: Yes, sir.
1: I'm ready.
3: Come on. Move up one at a time.
1: Every other one here. Every other one on that side.
2: Your right arm there. Now the doctor...
1: That's it. Now hold still.
5: Maybe.
1: Hope so. Move on.
3: John Palamos. Take it down, Sergeant.
4: John Palamos.
6: Hold back. Don't crowd. No changing faces. Just the door.
4: Get your way, Doctor Stokes. Obey orders. Back there. I'll shoot the first man who gets out of line. Now move out one at a time.
7: All right. That's all for now. Come back in an hour after lunch.
1: Leora. Leora, what's the matter?
2: Nothing, darling. Just a little tired, I guess.
1: No wonder, you poor kid. I'm going to take you home, put you to bed.
2: You'll do no such thing. You're going to finish your experiment. One more day and you work safe. Nothing's going to stop you now.
1: Well, I'll have Stokes take you down to the bungalow.
2: Nonsense. You'll need him here. I know my way. What's there to be afraid of?
1: Darling, you're not afraid of anything.
2: Yes, one thing, Martin.
1: Yep.
2: I'd be afraid if anything happened to this experiment. It's so near. And it's our big chance, darling. It's everything we've been working towards. It's our whole lives.

0: Well, I'll be going now.
1: I'll come down to the house as soon as I finish.
0: Just one thing, Martin. I forgot my second shot of serum yesterday. Get out your needle, Doctor.
1: Darling, give me your arm. I love your arm. Yeah.
0: I love you, Martin. And thanks for bringing me here. Thanks for... well, for everything.
1: You're thanking me. Oh, darling.
0: But you don't know what it means for someone like me who doesn't amount to so much, getting a chance to be with somebody who does. Oh, Martin, I'm so proud of you and what you've done.
1: Darling, if there's anything we've accomplished here or anywhere, it's not mine or yours. It's ours together. Say, why are we talking this way to each other? Leora, nothing wrong.
0: Of course not. It was silly talk, wasn't it? But I wouldn't have missed it. I wouldn't have missed anything, Martin. Not anything in our whole life.
1: That night, I injected the last native, collected my notes, and Stokes drove me back to the bungalow. On the bed across the folds of torn mosquito netting, I found Leora's body, very frail and very still. I talked to her. I told her everything. I don't know what I said. And that evening I dug a deep pit in the garden and carried her there. A high and windy garden looking toward the sea. I don't remember how I left the island, how I got back to New York, how my notes got published, how I got started working again. I don't remember. And now, I'm standing in this great hall, and I have a scroll of parchment in my hand. I know that the world has just honored my work, and that this is the loneliest day of my life.

0: You have just been listening to the Campbell Playhouse production of Arrowsmith, starring Helen Hayes and Orson Welles. And here he is, Orson Welles.
1: Ladies and gentlemen, the road, which is what actors call the theater outside of New York, has had its ups and downs, as you know. The last 2 years, during which Miss Hayes has brought her wonderful performances Victoria and Victoria Regina to 45 cities all over the nation, must definitely be called an up. Miss Hayes concluded her engagement in Victoria only last Saturday, after making theatrical history.
2: Oh, thank you, Orson.
1: Very great honor to have her with us tonight, and I'd like you to meet her. And, Helen, I'm sure that everyone in the theater and everyone who goes to the theater is curious about your plans for the future. What are you going to do next?
2: I'm going to take a darn good rest.
1: With your permission, Miss Hayes, I'll tell our audience what a rest means to you. It means, ladies and gentlemen, going back to being Mrs. Charles MacArthur, taking care of 2 children and a house overlooking the Hudson River at Nyack, New York, and, of course, overseeing the family farm in the hills a few miles away. Miss Hayes, am I correctly informed that the MacArthur family even goes so far as to grow its own milk?
2: Mm-hmm. We do have 4 Jerseys. And we hope that by economy and careful management, we can eventually get the cost of our milk down to $1 a quart.
1: I hope you do, Mrs. MacArthur. And I hope even more that Helen Hayes will very soon be back with another play as fine as Victoria Regina. And in behalf of my sponsors, the makers of Campbell Soups, and all of us in the Campbell Playhouse, I want to thank you for coming here tonight. And now, here's Ernest Chappell.
0: In a moment or two, Orson Welles will bring us news of next week's story. A little while ago, I spoke of the excellent flavor of Campbell's tomato soup. It is this flavor that has made tomato soup the most popular soup in all the world, more often served and eaten than any other. It is this flavor, too, that accounts for the fact that tomato soup is seldom made at home.

0: feel that... In tonight's presentation in the Campbell Playhouse, Orson Welles and our guest, Helen Hayes, was heard in the roles of Martin Arrowsmith and Leora. Professor Gottlieb was played by Ray Collins. Son Delius was played by Frank Reddick. Mr. Tozer by Everett Sloan. Al Swenson played Henry Novak. Effie Palmer played Mrs. Tozer, and Carl Frank was Dr. Stokes. Music for the Campbell Playhouse was arranged and conducted by Bernard Herrmann. And now, Orson Welles, will you tell us about next week's show?
1: Well, next week, our story is a classic shocker. The saga of an aeroplane that crashed into the private mountains of a well-mannered rajah whose wickedest word was law, somewhere east of the sun and west of the moon. The Green Goddess, starring Madeline Carroll, who will be saved from my clutches in the nick of time. Until that fateful hour on this same station, my sponsor, makers of Campbell Soups, and all of us in the Campbell Playhouse, remain obediently yours.
0: The makers of Campbell Soups join Orson Welles in inviting you to be with us at the Campbell Playhouse next Friday evening to hear The Green Goddess, starring Madeline Carroll. Meanwhile, if you've enjoyed tonight's Campbell Playhouse presentation, won't you tell your grocer so tomorrow when you order Campbell's Tomato Soup? This is Ernest Chappell saying thank you and good night.
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0: his faithful Indian companion Tonto, the daring and resourceful masked rider of the plains, led the fight for law and order in the early western United States. Nowhere in the pages of history can one find a greater champion of justice. Return with us now to those thrilling days of yesteryear. From out of the past come the thundering hoofbeats of the great horse Silver. The Lone Ranger rides again.
1: Come on, Silver. Let's go, big fellow. Hail Silver!

0: Galveston, Texas was a thriving town located on an island in the bay off the Maine coast. Once a stronghold of pirates under the leadership of Jean Lafitte, the island was fast becoming an important shipping point for goods destined for Gulf Coast ports. Just after the Civil War, the island was connected with the mainland by one railroad trestle and a bridge. The Lone Ranger and his Indian companion Tonto rode leisurely along the coastline trail.
1: The reports we've had of smuggling along the coast leads me to believe a strong gang have headquarters somewhere near Galveston Bay. The island on which the town of Galveston is located is 25 or 6 miles long. Well, it might be the place where the smugglers land their contraband.
2: What smugglers bring in, Kemosabe?
1: Small kegs of gunpowder, which are sold to Indians and outlaws in the territory. The contraband is thought to be brought from Cuba.
2: If them bring in contraband to island, them have to take it over bridge or take it to mainland on railroad.
1: That's right.
2: It's strange them not find deserted place along Maine's shore to land.
1: Well, they're smart enough to realize they might be more easily detected if they did, Tonto. Many boats stop at Galveston.
2: Oh, me savvy.
1: The Maine shore has been patrolled constantly by soldiers from Houston, but without picking up any trace of the gang. I understand that trains have been searched and the bridge watched all the time. Before we reach the bridge to the island, we'll camp long enough for me to disguise my features so that I may ride without my mask. I carry a note from the commandant in Houston in case we have to contact the soldiers. Later, we'll ride to the island and camp near the town of Galveston. Come on, Silver.
2: Get him up, Scout.
0: The masked man and Indian stopped in a grove for a short time. Later, without the mask and with his features carefully disguised, the Lone Ranger rode with Tonto across to the island. They made camp in a secluded place near the town, which was located on the east end of the long, bleak island. The Lone Ranger used his binoculars a few minutes, then spoke.
1: In spite of the length of this island, Tonto, I think the boat bringing in the contraband would dock in the harbor at Galveston.
2: Why you think that?
1: There would be less danger of being detected. Activity on any other part of this barren island would attract attention.
2: Oh.
1: Well, it's almost sundown. We'll ride to town and look around. Let's go.
0: The masked man and Indian left their horses in the shadows on the edge of town and walked along the docks. Railroad tracks ran along the docks, and a train made up of one passenger car and two boxcars stood ready for its run to Houston, 48 miles northward. The Lone Ranger and Tonto stopped a moment and watched as two soldiers investigated the contents of the cars.
1: Those soldiers must be assigned to check each train before it leaves town.
2: They're engineer, fireman, standing near engine.
3: I hope those soldiers are finished snooping around. We have a schedule to keep. You have to stop up at the depot and pick up the passengers yet.
4: Looks like they're about finished, Joe. By the way, I noticed the yard hands haven't put any more logs in the tender, and it's only half full. You think that'll carry us back to Houston?
3: The load we take on at Houston is always enough to bring us here and take us back. We never fill up here.
4: Oh, well, I just wanted to be sure.
1: Come on, Tonto. I want to ask a few questions. Good evening.
3: Good evening, stranger. If you and the Indians fixing to ride this train, you better hot-foot it up to the depot.
1: We're not leaving tonight. How often do trains leave for Houston?
3: Well, this one leaves every evening about this time. There's one comes in from Houston in about an hour. We pass it on a siding a few miles north on the mainland. You can catch that train leaving here in the morning at 8 o'clock.
1: There are just two trains a day?
3: That's right. We get back here in Galveston in the morning at 10. We make a round trip every night and spend the day here. The other train makes a round trip every day and spends the night here. That's the way it works, mister.
1: Oh, thanks for the information.
3: What? Well, there's the highball. Let's go, Bill.
4: All right, Joe.

0: some soldier give it to me.
1: I notice you two seem mighty interested watching us check that train. You have business here in the docks, mister?
2: No, we're strangers in town, and we're just looking around.
1: Strangers, huh?
2: That's right.
1: Well, for certain reasons, it isn't healthy for strangers to hang around the docks. I suggest, if you want to keep out of trouble, that you stay uptown.
2: All right, soldier. We meant no harm.
1: Something's going on. It's against the law, and you might be picked on suspicion, Savvy.
2: We understand, and thanks for the tip. Let's go, Tonto.
3: Two seamen who had been lounging on a nearby dock had also been watching the Lone Ranger and Tonto. When the tall man and Indian started toward the main part of town, one of the seamen remarked,
4: "The tall stranger and the Indian, they were very much interested in the train, eh, Rusty?"
5: "Yeah, they sure were, Carlos. And I noticed them asking questions of the train crew.
4: They might bear watching. It is not safe for us to have strangers snooping around.
5: We'll keep our eyes open. If they come down around here again, we'll try to find out more about them.
4: They could learn nothing while that train was here. But we cannot let anyone do too much snooping near the other train when it's ready to leave in the morning."
5: "Ah, the soldiers who come here in the morning to check the train have never got wise, so why should anyone else?"
4: "See, that is true. It must be a clever plan that your friend Luke Powell thought of, senor."
5: "Luke is one hombre who knows his way around. Prides himself on fooling the authorities. He's down on the boat making plans for loading the stuff tonight, so we might as well go and talk to him. Come on."
3: Rusty and Carlos went aboard a small but sturdy boat moored at one of the docks. Luke Powell was with a captain and two other men. Luke showed interest when he heard about the two strangers.
6: "We'll keep our eyes open for those two, just in case they come sneaking around again. Tonight we take ashore another load of kegs to go on the morning train. We'll need everybody to help, and we'll have to work fast."
4: "Senor Luke, since this is my first trip, I do not know how you work this business."
5: "Tell him the setup, Luke."
6: "Yeah, sure. You see, Carlos, Lefty, who is the engineer on the train that arrives in town tonight, along with the fireman Sam, are in on the deal. The train is put on the siding on the dock. Then we unload the wood that's left in the tender, put the kegs in, and pile the wood back on top of the kegs."
5: "And the soldiers who come along in the morning to check the train for contraband never think of looking under the kindling logs in the tender."
4: "Oh, that's very clever, Luke."
6: "Yeah, we've managed to get away with it so far, Carlos."
4: "But the unloading of the kegs, how is that done?"
6: "Easy. There's a town a few miles away between here and Houston that always gets a lot of freight shipped in. While the freight has been unloaded there, it's customary for the engine and tender to leave the cars and go up around the bend to take on water at a water tower there."
5: "That's right. Some of the gang are always waiting there to help unload the kegs in a hurry. They toss the logs back in the tender, and that's all there is to it."
4: "But it's risky. The law may get suspicious if anyone sees some of the men waiting near the water tower."
6: "Look, Carlos, once the train is cleared here by the soldiers who inspect it, nobody thinks of contraband being on it. The law still thinks it's brought into the country some other way.
5: The main thing is to see that no one snoops around and finds out the kegs are really put on the train right there on the dock. That's why I was worrying about those two strangers a while ago."
6: "Yeah. And speaking of those strangers, that tall hombre and the Indian, I suggest you go uptown, Rusty, and try to locate them. Then keep an eye on them until the rest of us get the stuff loaded."
5: "All right, Luke. Suits me. I reckon it isn't going to be any trouble finding them. Got a good look at him when they were standing on the dock. I'll see you all later. So long.
6: So long.
4: Adios."
3: The Lone Ranger and Tonto had gone to the cafe in Galveston to look over the crowd. They sat for some time at a back table. They had no reason to notice Rusty when he entered. But later, after the man had taken a position at the end of the bar and glanced their way several times, the Lone Ranger remarked,
2: "Tonto, the man standing over there who seems very much interested in us."
7: "Ah, me see him looking at us many times."
2: "We'll get up quietly and go out. I want to see if he follows us. Come on."
3: Darkness had fallen, and the two men glanced about. Then suddenly darted into the shadows between the buildings and stood waiting.
2: "We'll know in a minute if he's going to follow us."
7: "Look, Yamasabi."
2: "Yes?"
7: "Him come out, looking round. Now him stop."
3: For a long moment, the Lone Ranger and Tonto watched from the shadows. as Rusty stood seemingly undecided what to do. Then they saw him turn and walk away.
2: He's heading for the docks. I'm sure he was following us just now.
7: Me think so.
2: Now we'll follow him, Tonto. I'm curious to know more about him. Let's go.
3: The Lone Ranger and Tonto moved along cautiously some distance behind Rusty. They were ready to dart into the shadows if he should turn around, but he didn't look back and soon disappeared in the dark shadows along the docks.
2: Yeah, we've lost him.
7: He'll go into shadows near warehouse, maybe.
2: Well, the train from Houston is due most any time now. We'll go to the siding where the other train was standing.
7: Why we do that?
2: I'd like to watch what goes on after the freight is unloaded on the docks. We may get some clue as to how that contraband is taken to the mainland.
7: This place, where we stand before.
2: Yes.
3: The Lone Ranger and Tonto stopped and stood a moment looking at the boats moored a short distance away. Suddenly...
0: Reach! Follow me!
6: Better do as he says.
4: He is surprised, eh, Rusty?
7: Three of them behind us.
6: I heard you, Indian. There are three of us, and we're ready to plug both of you.
5: You see, I figured when you disappeared so fast after you left the cafe that you were wise to the fact I was watching you. And I headed for here hoping you'd follow me. I got two of my friends and waited for you to show up.
2: All right, you have the drop on us. But what's this all about?
6: We sort of figure you're doing some snooping around these docks, mister.
2: We were down this way a while ago, but there's no law that says strangers can't look the town over.
6: That's right, there isn't. But there's nothing here to make folks as curious as you two seem to be. We're taking you aboard that boat yonder, mister. And if you or the Indian try any tricks, by thunder, we'll plug both of you in the back. Now start walking.
3: The curtain falls on the first act of our Lone Ranger adventure. Before the next exciting scenes, please permit us to pause for just a few moments.

0: Now, to continue. For a moment, the Lone Ranger stood motionless, and Tonto glanced quickly at him, as if expecting a signal to go into action. But the masked man had decided to find out what it was all about. He returned Tonto's glance, then spoke.
1: All right, Tonto. We'll do as he says.
2: Well, that's showing sense. Go on, walk along that dock over there.
3: Watch out for any sudden moves, Luke.
2: If they try any, you and Carlos use your guns along with me. All right, there's a gangplank. Go on board, both of you.
4: Ahoy aboard! Yeah. Have your guns ready to receive visitors.
5: Oh, those two, Luke.
6: We prisoners again, looks like.
1: It would be useless to try for a break now. We'll wait our chance. Meantime, we may find out plenty.
2: Turn left to the captain's cabin. It's there where the door is open.
0: The Lone Ranger and Tonto, with gunmen all around them, moved along the deck and stepped into the captain's cabin. Two men had gone in before them and stood facing them with drawn guns.
2: Welcome aboard, strangers. You couldn't fight your way out of this crowd, so you might as well loosen your gun belts and drop them. Go ahead, drop them. And we're watching you plenty close. Pick them up and put them over there on the table, Carlos.
6: All right.
7: Hey, Luke, who are they? Why have you brought them here, eh? I do not want trouble.
2: Stop worrying, Skipper. You'll be able to set out for Cuba with this tub without having trouble. These are the two hombres Rusty and Carlos saw snooping around a while ago, just before the train left, you remember?
7: Oh, yes. Now I remember, senor.
2: Now, monsieur, are you going to explain what you and the Indian were down here for?
1: I told you, just to look things over.
8: Maybe they found out something.
9: Yeah, better get them to talk, Luke.
1: Just what is there for us to find out?
2: We're asking the questions, you understand me? Why were you talking to the train crew and the soldiers a while ago?
1: We might have been asking about smugglers.
8: So, you see, Senor Luke, they do know something.
2: Shut up, Carlos. By Jiminy, I'm going to gun whip this smart aleck until he tells me what I want to know.
1: Better not try it.
2: Action tough, huh? Well,
9: hey,
2: I'll
9: Luke,
2: get up.
9: The train's coming. We haven't time to waste on these two now.
2: All right, grab them time hand and foot. Then put them on the bunks over there. When we get through with the job we have to do, I'll show that sneaking stranger I really mean business. Tie him up and hurry.
8: Jeez.
0: Unable to cope with so many, the Lone Ranger and Tonto submitted to being bound hand and foot. They were placed onto the bunks, and Luke and the others went out, closing the cabin door.
1: Tonto, I'm sure we found the smugglers.
8: But we're not able to do anything.
1: There's one precaution they forgot to take, Tonto.
8: What that?
1: In leaving two people tied in the same room, they should each be tied to something stationary.
8: That right. You remember that.
1: I'll manage to ease off this bunk. You do the same over there. I'm on my feet. I'll hop across to you.
0: The Lone Ranger and Tonto had each eased off their bunks to their feet. Then, being careful not to lose balance, they hopped toward each other until they met.
1: Now we'll turn our backs, Tonto. I'll try to loosen your ropes.
0: The masked man and Indian stood back to back, though his hands were tied together at the wrists. The Lone Ranger worked at the knots that bound Tonto's hands. It was a slow and tedious job, but finally the ropes loosened.
8: Let me get hands loose. Let me untie my feet. Let me untie you.
0: In a few moments, the two men were free, and the Lone Ranger moved quickly to the table to retrieve his gun belt.
1: I'm glad they left this here.
8: Let me get my gun belt, too. Now what we do, Kimasabi?
1: We'll have to move carefully, Tonto. They must have left a man on watch outside.
8: But now we have guns.
1: Even so, we can't handle so many. What's more, my main interest is in getting proof that these men are really the smugglers.
8: What we do now?
1: At least open the door and see if the way is clear. Come on.
0: The Lone Ranger slowly opened the cabin door. Then, seeing no one, he and Tonto slid out and moved along the deck in the shadows.
1: And they seem to be loading something on the train. I can't make things out very clearly from here.
8: Think them load kegs?
1: Maybe so. They could have had the keg hidden and waiting in one of the shacks out there.
8: Wait, Kimasabi.
1: Yes, I see him, Tonto.
0: At the same moment, both men had seen the shadow cast by the light of a lantern near the bow of the boat. It was the man on watch, just around the bend of the forward superstructure. Signaling for silence and caution, the Lone Ranger, followed by Tonto, crept forward until he was almost upon the unsuspecting victim. Then he sprang.
1: Come here, you.
0: Before the sailor could cry out, the Lone Ranger hooked his arm around the man's neck and pulled back hard, shutting off his breath. Tonto moved swiftly around in front of the man, who looked with frightened eyes at the Indian's menacing guns.
8: You not make sound.
1: We'll take him into the cabin we just left. We'll tie and gag him. Otherwise, he'd give the alarm.
0: The seaman was taken into the cabin, where he was securely tied hand and foot, and then gagged. Then the Lone Ranger and Tonto once more went on deck.
1: Now, Tonto, we'll try to make the shadows along the docks without being seen. Come on.
0: Within a short time, the two men reached the shadows along the docks, at a safe distance from where Luke and the others were busy at the train.
6: We safe now. What we do?
1: I'll give you the note the commandant gave me. Go to the place where we left the horses. Right across the bridge and give the note to one of the guards on the mainland. Ask him to bring soldiers here as soon as possible. I saw a company of them camping on the mainland near the bridge.
6: And what you do?
1: I'll wait here and keep under cover until you get back. You should return within an hour with the soldiers.
6: Not right. Me go now.
1: Right, here's the note.
6: Me go quick. Be back soon. Adios.
1: Adios.
0: After Tonto left, the Lone Ranger remained in the shadows until he saw Luke and the others going toward the boat. The moon shone brightly so that he saw them clearly as they went up the gangplank. The Lone Ranger, still keeping to the shadows, quickly moved alongside the boat so that he might hear the reaction when the gang discovered he and Tonto were gone. The men first went into the captain's cabin. Then a couple of moments later, several of them ran out and hunted around the boat.
4: Maybe there's still a boy.
7: Senor Roque, I told you they might bring trouble.
4: Stop worrying. They don't know what's going on. At least they don't know how the kegs are sent to the mainland, or they wouldn't be snooping to find out.
7: I do not like it, Luke.
4: I should have gun-whipped that tall stranger when I had the chance. Anyway, they'll not be able to interfere with this load. I don't want the others to wave the water tower for nothing. They're not going to either.
7: If they should bring the authorities, then what
4: would we... What if they did? They have no proof of anything against us. I'll send Rusty and Carlos ashore to watch the other train in case they show up again. Hey, Rusty, Carlos.
10: Yeah, what you want?
4: Oh, Rusty, you and Carlos go ashore and watch things, eh? You see anybody snooping? Shoot. And don't wait to ask questions.
10: All right. Come on, Carlos.
7: I'm ready, Rusty.
0: The Lone Ranger headed back into the darkness along the docks as Rusty and Carlos came down the gangplank and walked toward the train. The two men stopped a moment just a short distance from where the masked man stood in the shadows alongside a shack.
9: Now look, Carlos, you walk to the left and circle the train. I'll go to the right. And that way we'll pass each other on both sides. We'll always be within calling distance of each other.
7: All right, Rusty.
9: Now if you see anyone, shoot. But be careful. All right, let's start walking.
0: The two men circled the train in opposite directions. The Lone Ranger noticed Rusty moved more slowly than Carlos. He waited until Rusty came near where he was standing. Carlos had not yet come into sight at the end of the train. The Lone Ranger called low.
11: Quick, Rusty. Come here. Hurry.
9: Carlos, I thought you went around again.
0: As Rusty approached the shadows, thinking to find Carlos, the Lone Ranger suddenly struck him a blow on the head with his gun butt.
1: Here's one less. When I get the other fellow, I'll pull this one out of the way.
11: Rusty, where are you?
4: Over here, Carlos. I found something. Come here.
0: Once more, the Lone Ranger's arm swung up and down, and Carlos, too, fell from the blow. The masked man pulled Carlos into the shadows, then using their bandanas, tied them securely. Then he moved quickly to the train and walked along from car to car, inspecting the contents. As before, there were two boxcars and one coach. He found no sign of the kegs he hunted. Then, hearing hoofbeats approaching, he stepped again into the darkness between two buildings.
1: Hello.
6: He brings soldiers.
12: I'm Sergeant Barry, in charge of this detail. I didn't know who you were earlier when I questioned you.
1: That's all right, Sergeant. How many men have you?
12: Well, I brought 20. There are more at camp.
1: I suggest you send one back with a message to round up some men who'll be waiting at the water tower a few miles back along the railroad.
12: Yes, of course. You, Adams, take that message to the camp right away.
13: Right, Sergeant.
14: Steady, boy. Come on, get up.
1: I'm sure the smugglers are on that boat over there. But first, I'd like to get the proof. I know they loaded kegs aboard this train, but I... Wait a minute.
0: The Lone Ranger's eye had been caught by the heaped-up kindling in the tender. He remembered what the engineer had said just before the other train left.
15: The load of kindling we take on at Houston is always enough to bring us here and take us back. We never fill up here.
1: The tender. Under those logs, Sergeant. I'm almost certain that's where you'll find the contraband.
12: We'll soon find out. Let's investigate, men.
13: All right. All right. All right.
0: In a short time, the kegs had been revealed. Then the soldiers moved on the boat, taking the smugglers by complete surprise. Before long, the fight ended and the gang was disarmed. After the wounded had been attended to, the Lone Ranger and Tonto, with the sergeant and some of the soldiers, stood inside the captain's cabin on the boat, talking.
1: I think the smuggling ring has been broken for good, Sergeant.
12: Yes, thanks to you, sir. We found the engineer and fireman who were implicated sleeping in the crew quarters aboard this boat. I'm sure the others at the water tower will be taken without trouble.
16: I am a Cuban, and this is my boat. You have not the right...
1: You're a criminal along with the others. You'll have plenty of chance to have your say when you face the commandant at Army headquarters in Houston.
12: Yeah, he sure will.
16: This man and that Indian, it's all because of them that this trouble has come.
12: Quiet, you. Mister, we have a lot to thank you for.
1: Thanks aren't necessary. Tonto and I'll ride ahead and see you again at your headquarters. Adios, Sergeant. Adios, old.
12: Goodbye, sir. Goodbye, sir.
16: That tall hombre. I do not understand about him.
12: Maybe crooks in your country haven't heard of him. But most of them in this country have. And believe me, mister, they always regret it when they tangle with the Lone Ranger.

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The part of the Lone Ranger is played by Brace Beamer.

0: My name's Regan. I work for Anthony J. Lyon, Detective Bureau. They call me the Lion's Eye.
1: Sunday at 8:30, and CBS brings you Jeff Regan, Investigator, starring Frank Graham as Regan, with Frank Nelson as Anthony J. Lyon. So stand by for mystery and suspense and adventure in tonight's transcribed story, No Sad Clowns for Me.
0: There was a tall clown and a short clown juggling this one, plus a sleek but overage destroyer named Ruth that wore tights and trained tigers. All parts of a big circus playing a small town of 649 people. And somewhere along the midway, a joker wanted to cut me down to size. 6 foot box size. I wasn't thinking about the circus when I went to the detective bureau Wednesday morning, but my boss was. The Lion was up to his knuckles in...
2: Green, my boy. I've just about decided to have our whole office done over in green.
0: Why the sea of $1 bills?
2: A client, my boy, with payment in advance.
0: Those bills look like they've been papering a rat's nest.
2: They're all in pieces, my boy, but they're good.
0: You'd know.
2: Of course. Notice when I hold this one against this 300-watt light, the paper's made with silk threads. Fitting the torn bills together, they come to $67, Jeffrey.
0: And the client is...
2: See this canvas bag?
0: Bottle top?
2: It's full of nickels, dimes, and quarters, Jeffrey. With the $1 bills, it makes a very nice retainer of $75.
0: For which we do what?
2: Nothing.
0: Now, wait a minute, Fatso. You mean a client walked in here, laid down 75 bucks to hire us to do nothing?
2: Exactly.
0: Duck, there's a curve on this pitch.
2: No, no, my boy. The whole thing's perfectly legitimate. Our client walked in about an hour ago.
0: Description?
2: Well, he was a tall man, eccentric.
0: Go on.
2: 45 or 50 years old, long, pale, stringy, yellowish hair, like an actor, and oddly dressed.
0: This keeps getting better.
2: Well, he had on a single-breasted pinstripe suit and tennis sneakers, a rope for a belt.
0: Does he fly?
2: No. Anyway, Jeffrey, he put the money down. He saw I was worried about the small denominations, and then he said, "It's not brass." Just like that.
0: It's not brass.
2: A circus expression, my boy. Then he leaned right over this desk and said slowly, showing his big teeth, Jeffrey, "When a little old man named Crackley comes in, don't take his case."
0: And you went for that?
2: Of course. We do nothing, no trouble at all.
0: Lion, it could be we're in trouble. Give me our client's name and address and the retainer. I'll take it back.
2: Well, unfortunately...
0: Don't tell me. You didn't get the name and address.
2: Well, you see, my boy, he was in a great
0: you
2: hurry.
0: You gave him a receipt for the 75?
2: Oh, of course. Everything very business.
0: That ties us into the case, but good. Now, no matter what happens, we're mixed up in it.
2: You're borrowing trouble.
0: We bought it.
2: Oh, relax, my boy.
0: We gotta get that receipt.
2: Forget it. Just be grateful.
0: Okay, Lion. But if Crackley shows up, be careful. I turned and started for the door. Our new client was a crank. We'd have to be more than careful. But I couldn't dump the trouble into the Lion's lap. I slammed the door on my way out. The noise made a little old guy jump. He was standing in the hall just outside our door. Wasn't hard to figure who he was. Crackley?
3: You know my name?
0: Well, I do now. You're on your way into the Lion Detective Bureau.
3: Yes.
0: I'm Regan.
3: The Lion's Eye?
0: That's what they call me.
3: You're the man I came here to see. You were highly recommended.
0: I'd like to talk to you, Crackley. I know a place they'll let us sit down for 50 cents.
3: Yeah, I could use a drink.
0: I thought maybe. We went to Dugan's bar. Crackley was a little guy, but smart, almost sharp. He had an outdoor face, tanned, with deep wrinkles like closed eyes in his forehead. Like he had a lot on his mind, and he wanted to talk.
3: I'm the owner of a circus, Mr. Regan.
0: Oh, congratulations.
3: Well, you don't understand. I don't know if you can imagine the responsibilities of a circus owner. To his employees, I mean. They're all specialists. And if we were to close up and go out of business, well, there'd be no place for them to go.
0: Except another circus.
3: Oh, circus business has fallen off since the war years, Mr. Regan.
0: I hadn't heard.
3: Business is terrible.
0: Oh, sure.
4: Another drink, gentlemen?
0: No, thanks.
3: No, I don't.
0: Now, why did you come to the Lion Detective Bureau?
3: I want you to find a man named Bliss.
0: Why?
3: Well, Bliss has been investing in my circus.
0: Putting money into a losing proposition?
3: Oh, it's not unusual. People that love the circus, especially wealthy people, enjoy putting their money into things that give them pleasure.
0: Bliss is missing?
3: Well, for the last 3 weeks.
0: And the money has stopped coming into the circus.
3: Well, yes, Mr. Egan.
0: When did you last see Bliss?
3: The fact is, I've never seen Bliss.
0: But he puts money into your circus?
3: Through his lawyer. Right now, we're playing Bliss's hometown. I'd hope to meet him in person.
0: What would you say, Mr. Crackley, if I told you a strange man came into our bureau this morning and paid us not to take your case?
3: Why, someone's following me?
0: Well, I don't know, but... Yeah, Mr. Crackley, someone's following you.
3: Mr. Egan, what are you looking at?
0: You mean, what is it looking at us?
3: But where?
0: Stay put, I'll be right back. I ran to the window. The face that had been peering in at us whipped out of sight. A couple of winos in Dugan's door cost me 2 or 3 seconds getting out, and that was enough. When I got to the street, it was empty. The man with the long, stringy, yellowish hair who'd been watching us was gone. I went back into the bar. That's when I got a second surprise. Crackley was gone, too. A quick call to Billboard gave me what I needed. The Crackley Great Combined Circus was playing a town of 650 people. A place called Crossroads in the foothills, about a 2-hour drive from L.A. The crank with the yellow hair on the rope belt was somehow tied up with that Crackley circus. Yellow hair had the lion's signed receipt. I had to get it back. So I got into my car and headed for Crossroads. And when I got there, funny thing. The town was deserted. But the circus midway was jammed. It looked like Crossroads' whole 649 population was at that circus.
4: Hot dogs, hot puppies, they're delicious, they're nutritious. Step up and get one.
0: How much?
4: Eh?
0: A hot dog, how much?
4: Oh, yeah, hot dog. Hey, you mean you're going to buy one?
0: Why not?
4: Nobody buys nothing in this cheap burg.
0: Business looks pretty good to me. Everybody in town here at the circus.
4: Don't cost them nothing.
0: Oh, no?
4: Old Crackley's putting on a show for nothing. Making it look good for Bliss, his silent partner.
0: The show's papered then. Annie Oakley's for free, huh?
4: Say, you Bliss?
0: And if I am?
4: I ain't said nothing.
0: Yeah. How much for the hot dog?
4: 2 bits.
0: I paid for the hot dog, walked along the midway asking questions wherever I could get an answer. It's like the dog peddler had said. Crackley had papered the house, bought tickets for everyone in town to guarantee business. We weren't supposed to take the case, but the situation was interesting, and I got to wondering about Bliss, how he fitted in. But then I remembered I was here to get our receipt back, so I bypassed the midway, walked around to the performers' tents. No gaudy signs here, no freak shows, palmists or bally. And I found a woman, or rather, she found me.
5: Regan?
0: Nice to be known.
5: This is my tent, Mr. Regan. Please come in.
0: She was tall, slim. You could spend time watching her. Young, but not too young. Her hair was long and black, almost to the roots. Her face was firm, beautiful. But her eyes had already been there and back. Then we were in her tent. Nobody around except the tigers just outside. And she got nearer. And I could see more.
5: Regan.
0: Nice tent.
5: I got a message.
0: Uh-huh.
5: Go home.
0: That's your message?
5: Go back to L.A., Crackley says.
0: You a friend of Crackley's?
5: He saw you in the midway. He said, that's Regan. That's the lion's eye from L.A. that ought to go home.
0: You sure it wasn't Bliss?
5: You know Bliss?
0: Oh, yeah. A very close personal friend of mine.
5: You're clever, Regan.
0: It's my business.
5: Make sure your business doesn't get you into trouble.
0: Hey, that tiger's close.
5: Yeah, I work the big cats. They hate me and I hate them. I like them kept near me. Gives me a chance to whip them through the bars whenever I'm feeling blue.
0: Lady.
5: Yeah?
0: What's your name?
5: I got a surprise for you, Mr. Regan.
0: I've had lots today.
5: My name's Crackley.
0: You're married to old Crackley, the circus owner?
5: I married his son, Mr. Regan.
0: His son?
5: Yeah, George Crackley. The little runt that's standing in back of you.
0: I turned. George was there, all right. And he was little, maybe 4 feet 10 inches tall, wearing a clown suit. His face was in queer makeup, chalk white, bruised blue. He was supposed to look like a sad clown. And he was.
6: What are you doing around here?
0: Looking for a man.
6: She look like a man?
0: No.
6: You're after my wife, too. You were standing real close.
5: Guys fall in love with me, Regan. My husband's a poor sport about it.
6: Oh, make sure you don't wake up dead, mister. Make sure you don't get dropped on.
0: I'll be real careful.
5: George, if you don't get out of here,
4: Ruth, don't you think it's time you were getting into your costume? The walk around will begin in 4 or 5 minutes.
0: A tall clown filled the opening to the tent. When he spoke, Ruth began fumbling with the costume. Little George looked like he was going to cry, then walked out of the tent without a word. Ruth followed him. And I was left alone with a tall clown in makeup, with a red watermelon mouth and cold blue eyes.
7: I hated to interrupt, Mr. Regan, but Ruth must dress for the walk around, as we of the circus call our opening parade.
0: You seem to have an effect on George, too.
7: Oh, George and I are partners. He's the sad, bruised clown, and I am the cruel clown. I frighten him, maul him, beat and bruise him with various objects. It amuses people.
0: Naturally.
7: We're all sadists at heart.
0: Maybe you can help me.
7: I'll try.
0: I'm looking for a tall, eccentric man. Wears tennis shoes. Rope for a belt. Has long, stringy, yellowish hair. You know him? I said, do you know him?
7: Of course. That would be Mr. Bliss.
0: Where can I find him?
7: As a matter of fact, Mr. Regan, I have a message from Mr. Bliss. He wants to see you.
0: Oh? Who will I say sent me?
7: Just the cruel clown. He'll know who you mean.
0: Where do I meet Bliss?
7: At his home. I'll tell you how to get there.
0: He did. I got into my car and started the drive to his shack. I'd meet him on his own terms at his place. It was a 15-minute drive, most of the way up a side road. I was almost there when a car pulled into the side road behind me, coming up fast, its headlights growing in my rearview mirror. I pulled over to let the speedball pass. He began to cut in on me. The trailer he had hitched on sideswiped me. I felt myself go against the steering post. Then I didn't feel anything for a long time.

0: I'd been thrown clear of my car. When I came to, there was a huge man standing over me, black in the moonlight. My gun was gone. My hand caught at a club, and then I saw it wasn't a club, but a small, very small chair arm. Must have fallen from the trailer. The trailer was gone. The man started moving in.
1: Well, sweetheart.
0: Stand back.
1: Coming to, sweetheart.
0: Get back.
1: I got your gun, baby. I'm Logan, chief of police at Crossroads. Maybe I ought to take you into custody for reckless driving.
0: Logan, I'm a private detective from Los Angeles.
1: Well, why don't you get up from the ground and tell me about it? Here.
0: Yeah, thanks. Somebody ran me off the road on purpose. I think I know who.
1: That's so, sweetheart?
0: That's not all. There's something phony about that circus play in your town.
1: Oh, ain't no circus around here.
0: You're real funny.
1: Fact is, I'll make you a bet, baby.

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1: This is CBS, and you are listening to No Sad Clowns for Me, tonight's adventure with Jeff Regan, investigator.
2: It started bad, and it got worse. Lyon had us balled up in it like a cat in a fish line before I even heard of the case. Then I took over. I did fine. Trying to get our receipt for $75 back, I got myself run off the road near the town of Crossroads, got my car smashed up. Then the chief of police told me that the crackly Great Combined Circus where I'd spent an hour wasn't there. And it wasn't. The chief of police thought this was real funny.
3: Where'd the circus go, sweetheart?
2: L.A., probably.
3: You're kind of slick.
2: Couldn't have been gone more than an hour. Look at those filled-in post holes.
3: You're a real bright fella.
2: And I know why it left in such a hurry.
3: Oh, you city fellas are real sharp-like.
2: The circus left because of a guy named Bliss.
3: What do you know about Bliss?
2: Bliss was putting money into a circus, not taking any out.
3: Keep talking.
2: Bliss gets tired of this, slaps an attachment on the circus. Crackly pulled the show out before it could be served.
3: Yeah, you're real smart. You'd better come along with me, sweetheart. We have, better have a little, talkie.
2: It hit the bullseye, and I got more than I bargained for. It seems Bliss had no friends, except Logan, who, being the local legal eagle, was also appointed by Bliss as his lawyer, having full power of attorney. Now Logan was ready to talk.
3: Bliss, now, he ain't no dummy. He was in the circus himself years ago, before I get wise and made a lot of dough in plumbing fixers. No money in show business, sweetheart.
2: They tell me.
3: Now, Bliss, he ain't old, but he's kind of funny. All of a sudden, he wants to
2: invest in a circus. Yeah. His old love. But he also wants to make some money out of it.
3: Oh, Bliss, he likes money. He married a circus gal years ago. Left her because she was draining away his salary.
2: How much money did Bliss put into the Crackley Circus?
3: Well, baby, Bliss bought in deep enough to own, 49% of the show.
2: Bliss isn't getting any money out of his investment, so he slaps an attachment on the show. Crackley gets wind of it, pulls the show out.
3: You were right up to there, sweetheart.
2: Talk, Logan.
3: I got a note from Bliss just this afternoon. Told me to lift the attachment order. It was a real happy note.
2: Where's Bliss now?
3: Honest, baby, I don't know. He's queer. He's just gone.
2: Bliss skipped out on his wife. That can't be his real name.
3: No, I can't tell you much. Promised Bliss he wouldn't, but his name used to be Elmer C. Bickle.
2: You got a phone, Logan?
3: Here you are, baby. But get the charges.
2: I was getting an idea. Another reason for the show's moving. One thing was sure. Bliss was in it up to his ears. It was 2 a.m. now, and I got the Lyon at home.
4: Yeah, Anthony J. Lyon, Detective Bureau, Home Office. We never sleep.
2: And why haven't you been asleep?
4: Jeffrey. Well, I've had some very important work to do tonight.
2: Such as?
4: Pasting those dollar bills together, if you must know.
2: You're graduating from kindergarten right now, Fatso. Get your car out.
4: At this hour?
2: I'm in Crossroads, California, slaving for the agency, and you can help.
4: What can I do?
2: Get all the stuff you can on a guy named Elmer C. Bickle.
4: Bickle?
2: Bickle.
4: Oh.
2: Joined the circus years ago, married somebody, left his wife. Check variety.
4: That'll take all night, Jeffrey.
2: You've got 1 hour. Oh, another thing, Fatso. Check the theatrical hotels, places where show people, circus people put up. Here's what we need. A line on anybody connected with the Crackley Great Combined...
3: I can give you that, sweetheart.
2: What?
4: You what?
3: I know where they probably hold in.
2: Lyon, forget that last. But check Bickle. I hung up, and Logan said he'd heard the performers in Crackley Circus usually stayed at the Fossman Hotel in Los Angeles. So I called the Fossman Hotel.

0: Hotel.
1: Oh, hello.
0: The desk clerk sounded wide awake.
1: Bossman Hotel?
0: Has Mr. Crackley checked in?
1: Who's asking?
0: Regan, private investigator.
1: Well, we certainly could have used a private investigator this morning.
0: Why?
1: Heavens, the circus came in without telling us. Everybody's so upset.
0: You better make sure they pay in advance.
1: Oh, well, Mr. Crackley paid everything in advance. He has a finer suite of rooms. But there's such confusion. I just don't know what to do.
0: You wouldn't. Now, about Crackley.
1: I'll ring. But he's probably asleep anyway.
2: Hello?
0: Crackley, this is Jeff Regan.
2: Oh, Regan.
0: Why did you run away?
2: I don't know. I mean, we had to leave because we were so low on funds that the sheriff's office is going to attach the show. We heard of the order and left town to leave their jurisdiction.
0: Yeah, sure. Well, your worries are over, Crackley. I've found Bliss for you. Bickle, too.
2: Oh, no, it's impossible. What I mean is...
0: Yeah, I know what you mean. It hit me. The circus was making money. Crackley had paid his hotel bill in advance. Fine suite of rooms. Well, he'd probably been keeping a double set of books, cheating Bliss. I got Logan, got in his car, and drove back to the deserted circus lot. We drove fast. The circus had pulled out in the middle of the night for another reason. And I knew now we'd better look for that reason. The lot was deserted. Low, cold mist over the ground. Gray morning. A small animal moved through the mist like a creature from another world. A small dog. He'd found what we couldn't see. He had something in his mouth. A cap with a red pom-pom on its pointed end. A clown's cap, stained with blood. Logan had men digging within minutes. One of the filled post holes seemed larger than the rest. This was it.
3: We found him, Mr. Regan.
0: Yeah. Let me see his face.
3: Kind of muddy.
0: Still in makeup. Tall, cruel clown.
3: You know him?
0: Yeah. You too. Pull the skull cap off.
3: Poor Mr.
0: Bickle, alias Bliss. Long, stringy, yellowish hair like an actor. Only he isn't playing at being dead. Come on, Logan. Keys to your car. I've got an appointment at the Fossman Hotel. I took Logan's car, made the 2-hour trip back to L.A. I phoned the Lion as soon as I hit town. I got the complete rundown on Bickle. Then I went to the Fossman Hotel. I asked the room clerk for old Crackley's room number. It was 203. I didn't wait to be announced. You should lock your door, Crackley. You could get company you might not enjoy.
3: Well, I've been waiting for you.
0: I know why you pulled out of Crossroads so fast last night, Crackley.
3: Well, I don't know anything.
0: I found Bliss.
3: I'm not interested in Bliss anymore.
0: Then maybe you're interested in Bickle, the tall clown.
3: Now, please, Mr. Reed.
0: Bliss joined the circus under his real name, Bickle, to check up on his investment.
3: The tall clown was Bliss?
0: Yeah. He was eccentric, but not eccentric enough to throw his money away. But he got more than he bargained for.
3: No, please, now leave me alone.
0: He's dead, Crackley.
3: Dead. Yes, dead.
0: You pulled out of Crossroads last night because a man was killed and buried there on the lot.
3: But I didn't kill him.
0: But you know who did?
3: No.
0: I had the Lion check on Bickle. It seems he married a Ruth Sandusky in Chicago, April 18th, 1930. Now, Ruth Sandusky was only a kid then, featured in an animal act.
3: My son George married her in good faith, Mr. Regan. I was against the marriage.
0: Where's George now?
3: I can't tell you.
0: I left him in Crackley's suite of rooms, checked the front desk for George's room. Was told he lived in his own small trailer. But when he was in town, he always parked it down by the circus warehouse. That's where I headed. The circus warehouse was down by the tracks. It was a raw wood building that had fallen in on its bones. Most of the circus trucks had unloaded. Things were pretty quiet. I got out of the car, walked around. The rear of the warehouse was parked a small trailer, beat up. The one that had forced me off the highway near Crossroads. Inside, I found Ruth. Ruth Sandusky.
4: Regan.
0: Married Elmer C. Bickle in Chicago, April 18th, 1930.
4: You're a real bright eye.
0: You kind of like being married, don't you, Ruth? So much you get married twice.
4: Girl needs a man.
0: With money.
4: Bickle ran away from me the week we played Chillicothe. The only way I knew he was alive, he used to put crazy ads in the trades every Christmas.
0: You'll be sitting pretty when old man Crackley dies and George inherits the circus.
4: Oh, I try not to think of such things.
0: Bickle joined the circus 3 weeks ago. He recognized you, wanted you again, moved in on George. The thing is, you were still married to Bickle. You'd kind of overlooked getting a divorce, which meant you weren't legally married to George, meaning you had no future claim on the circus.
4: You won't tell George. I'll make it worth your while, Mr. Regan.
0: Trouble is, lady, George saw Bickle, the new clown, moving in on him. And easily, too. You were afraid to hold Bickle off, afraid he might yell bigamy. Real cozy for you, Ruth. Both husbands, clowns in the same act.
4: You better stop talking, Mr. Regan.
0: George had to move out of your tent, sleep in his trailer. He was crazy jealous. That's why he tried to finish me by driving me off the road. He thought I was moving in, too.
4: Stop it while you still got the chance.
0: Bickle said, come back to me or I yell bigamy, and you killed him.
4: Stop it!
0: Only one thing, lady. You didn't know that Bickle and Bliss were the same man.
4: Bliss?
0: Yeah, the angel. The guy that was pouring all that money into the circus.
4: Bickle was Bliss. I'm still married to him, legally.
0: That's almost right.
4: Yeah. Yes, it was bigamy. What do I want with George now as the wife of Bliss or whatever he called himself now? I'll inherit all his dough.
0: You killed Bliss.
4: What? Crackley thinks his son did it. George will go to the gas chamber for me. I'm a bigamist, Mr. Regan, so give me 2 years.
5: No, Ruth, no. No, you won't get rid of me that easy.
4: George.
5: I heard what
0: little
5: you were doing.
0: Little George, the sad, bruised clown, stood in the doorway of a small trailer. It was like he didn't see me, only Ruth, his almost wife. But he'd heard plenty.
5: I thought you killed him because he was molesting you.
4: Shut up, George.
5: I thought you killed him because you loved me.
4: You stay away from me, George.
0: Ruth ran out of the trailer, followed by George. He slammed the door to hold me back. I got the door open just in time to see little George slip into the circus warehouse. I ran after them, fast. Inside the warehouse, it was dim. There was a sharp smell of circus animals. Little George was flexing his muscles for the first time in his life.
5: I won't let him get you. I'll take you from the gas chamber.
0: A superhuman strength had come into him. He had Ruth by the hair and was forcing her into an animal cage. The tiger was crouched in the corner of the cage, ready to jump. I grabbed both George and Ruth by the hair and pulled them back. I kicked the cage shut.
5: Why didn't you let me finish?
0: Sorry, George. The state will want witnesses when Ruth finishes her act. In the gas

0: That wound it up. I called Sam Ducci of Homicide. When they came to take Ruth away, I saw little George, the fall guy, standing near his trailer, all alone. 2 hours later, I checked in with the Lion at the office.
1: We're in the money. We're in the money.
0: Still at the paste pot, Lion?
1: Oh, yes, my boy. I've just finished pasting the last bill together. The silk threads match perfectly.
0: Nice, neat job.
1: Oh, Jeffrey, you just don't know how hard I work for our future.
0: Bank should take these, all right.
1: Now, I slaved all night, my boy.
0: The only thing, money doesn't belong to us.
1: Yeah, I think I'll just press the bill so the bank will be sure to... What?
0: Money isn't ours.
1: But, what do you mean?
0: I got a call from Logan. Says he found your receipt in the Bliss Shack. I had to tell him we got the $75 to keep us from taking the case.
1: Oh.
0: So the Bliss estate demands its money back.
1: It's all your fault, Jeffrey.
0: Yeah, I guess maybe.
1: If you hadn't opened
0: well,
1: your
0: mouth... Well, I guess I'll just have to keep this $100.
1: Yeah. What's that you have?
0: $100 bill. Got two more, just like it.
1: Jeffrey. But who...
0: Old Crackley gave it to me.
1: Well...
0: He thought his son George had killed Bickle. When we proved it was Ruth, he gave it.
1: Oh, how could I have ever doubted you, Jeffrey?
0: Another thing, Lion.
1: Yes?
0: Meant to tell you, those bills you pasted together?
1: Oh, I worked so hard over them.
0: Well, the bank would have fitted the bills together for you.
1: Yes. Oh, no!

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0: When it comes to the weekend, you want to cut loose and celebrate? We got the soundtrack for that. 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Timeless Oldies Variety Show, and it's heard on the weekend with laughs and games and stuff. 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

0: Goodbye, baby.
1: Why? What in the world are you so happy about? Why aren't you at the office?
0: Now, don't confuse me, dear. One question at a time. Come on in the study, and I'll tell you all about it.
1: Oh, now stop being so mysterious. You never come over here at this time of the day.
0: Read some of these.
1: What are they?
0: Letters. Read them.
1: All of them? Well, there must be at least a half a hundred.
0: Well, close. 53, and those are only about one-tenth of the pile that's in my office.
1: Oh, Rick, are these...
0: Yeah, the lovely, dear, sweet tenants in that gorgeous building right next to this one.
1: They like your singing.
0: Read a couple. Me, me, me. Ho, ho, ho.
1: Dear Mr. Diamond.
0: La, la, la, la.
1: Rick.
0: Go on, go on, go on.
1: Well, stop sounding like a whole quartet.
0: All right.
1: Dear Mr. Diamond. I live in the building across the way from Miss Asher's apartment.
0: Right over there.
1: At least once a week, I sit in my living room and listen to the sounds of your melodious voice. Last week, however, I waited for 7 straight days, but without result. You did not sing.
0: Me, me, me, me.
1: Please, Mr. Diamond, for the sake of my family, continue to sing at least once a week. I am beginning to nag my husband, and yesterday I took the rubber bone away from my French poodle.
0: Everybody shall be exalted.
1: You see, it's getting to be a real problem with me, and if you want to save me the $25 a day, I would have to pay my psychiatrist. Sing.
0: La-ho.
1: Yours expectantly, Mrs. Louise Cartwright. Rick, are they all like this?
0: Well, certainly not. Some of them are really desperate. Now, here's the one I saved out. Read this one if you really want to get a charge.
2: Me, me, me, me, me, me, me, me.
1: My
2: me,
1: dearest Mr. Diamond.
2: Me, me. Go on.
1: Well,
2: go on, go on, go on, go on.
1: I have been listening to your beautiful singing.
0: What?
1: What do you mean, what?
0: What you just read.
1: I've been listening.
0: No, no, no, the last part.
1: Your beautiful singing?
2: Yes, I'm in a chanted evening.
1: Oh, you show off.
0: Go on, finish it now, finish it.
1: Well, she's been listening to your beautiful singing.
0: Oh, yes.
1: And many times I've seen you going into Miss Asher's apartment, and I think you are as beautiful as your voice.
0: Oh.
1: Well.
0: Now, you said that. Turn off the steam and read the last part.
1: I wouldn't miss it. Last week, I waited and waited, but you didn't sing.
2: Everybody shall be exalted.
1: I know you were in Miss Asher's apartment, and you certainly had the chance. If Miss Asher is the one that won't let you sing, come over to my apartment. Mm. I have a piano, and I just love it. 977 Park, apartment 303.
0: Hmm.
1: Signed... your most ardent fan, Ellen.
2: Mademoiselle from Armitage Palais.
1: Rick, what are you doing?
0: Opening your window. Don't you think it's a little stuffy in here?
1: The air conditioning's on. Rick, now stay away from that piano.
0: No, I knew it, I knew it. Ellen's right. You really don't want me to sing.
1: At 11 o'clock in the morning? No. I want you to sing tonight when it's more romantic.
0: Oh, shame on you.
1: Me?
0: Yes, you. You want to deprive those poor, discouraged people of a little honest, simple pleasure? You want that woman to take her dog's bone away again?
1: You idiot.
0: Oh, no telling what'll happen. Those people might not leave their apartments for days. It'll get to be like a prison camp. Think of it. No food. They won't leave the building even to go out and get an orange or a lime or something. And you know what?
1: What?
0: Scurvy.
1: Oh.
0: They'll be dying like flies.
1: Well, go on. What's the matter?
0: Dying like flies. I wonder who thought up that bright little simile. I've got a big green fly in my office. It's so tough he carries a man sweater.
1: Oh!
0: Well, you think it's funny, do you? Think what'll happen if those poor people stay in that building, withering up with scurvy, you fiend.
1: I know it.
0: Yes.
1: It's just that, well, I don't want to share your tonsils with anyone. I'm selfish.
2: Me, me, me.
0: You're more than that. You're antisocial.
1: All right. All right.
0: You mean?
1: Yes. Sing.
0: Start, fellow.
2: 101 pounds of fun. That's my little honey bun.
1: Rick?
0: Yes?
1: Did you hear something?
0: Oh, I think so.
1: Try it again.
0: All right.
2: 101 pounds of fun. That's...
1: Rick.
0: Yes?
1: I heard it.
0: It's that grouch.
1: Rick.
0: Yes?
1: There's an enemy. in the camp.
0: But what do we do? We can't just let those people die over there.
1: Sink him.
0: You mean?
1: Yes. Sing. It's your duty.
0: You're right. It's no longer a matter of personal pride. I must defeat the Grouch at all cost. For those 1,000 starving tenants.
1: 1,000?
0: Big rooms. Stand back.
1: Good luck.
0: Thank you.
3: You are my sunshine, you are my sunshine. You are my sunshine, you are my sunshine.
4: He's
3: weakening. You are my sunshine, you are my sunshine. You are my sunshine, sunshine.
4: He's nearly down.
3: You are my sunshine, you are my sunshine. You are my sunshine, you are my sunshine.
4: There he goes.
3: You are my sun.
1: Rick.
0: Victory?
1: Decidedly.
0: Bull Run was never like this.
1: All right. Now sing Honey Bun and save those poor people.
2: 101 pounds of fun. That's my little honey bun. Honey bun. Bun.
1: Rick.
0: Good grief. Bun.
1: Rick, what happened?
0: I don't know. I can talk all right, but the minute I go up, something happens.
1: I hope you didn't hurt it.
0: La, la, la, la, la, la, la, la.
1: Oh, Rick.
0: Oh, now, isn't that ridiculous?
1: I can't help laughing, but it isn't really funny. Come on, let's go get you some warm milk or something.
2: Mimi, Lawton, I'm off.
1: Now, stop that. Give it a rest.
0: Oh, if that Grouch only knew, I may never bother him again.
1: Well, he's the only one that doesn't like it.
0: Poor guy.
1: Poor guy, now, that's a silly thing to say.
0: Well, honey, he doesn't like it, let's face it. He'll probably get so desperate he'll have to move.
1: Okay, let him.
0: I wonder what he's doing right now.
1: I'll bet he's planning something fiendish.
0: You think he's going to start shooting burning arrows?
1: I wouldn't put it past him. Now, let's take care of that throat.
0: Well, sometimes silly things like that happen. I come on like a big baritone and lose my voice. Helen has to feed me hot lemon juice and honey for about 3 hours... And the Grouch across the way in the next apartment starts thinking up the 10 best ways to eliminate Diamond. Think I'm kidding? Well, let me tell you. I didn't know it then, but that fast course of You Are My Sunshine with my own lyrics started more trouble than a hopped-up mouse in a herd of elephants. While Helen fed me the tonsil cure, old Grouchhead was dreaming up a cure of his own.
5: What am I going to do? I work in the daytime, try to sleep at night. He sings at night. I switch to the night shift. He sings in the daytime. Oh, I'll fix him. I'll fix that Diamond. Yeah, phone book. Phone book. Detectives. Private detail. Look at that. Richard Diamond, private detective. Full page ad. Wouldn't you know it? Yeah, look at that slogan. Whoever you are, whatever you do, if you're too dead to walk, we'll come to you. Ugh. Must be other detectives in here. Ah, here's one. Pat Kosak. You are my sunshine, eh? Oh, Diamond, I'll fix you. I'll fix you good.
6: Yeah?
5: Is this Pat Kosak?
6: Yeah, for employment.
5: Haven't I heard of you before?
6: I doubt it. Probably that Shamus in Frisco. He's always stealing my stuff.
5: Well, my name is Ernest Lumpkin.
6: Happy Halloween, Mr. Pumpkin.
5: No. Lumpkin.
6: Okay. What can I do for you?
5: Well, I've got a problem. It concerns another person in your line of work.
6: You mean another Shamus?
5: Yes, he sings.
6: You mean Diamond?
5: Oh, is he a friend of yours?
6: A competitor isn't a friend. Diamond gets more clients than anyone in the business, so he isn't even a competitor. He's a capitalist. He can advertise. People go to him instead of me. I hate him.
5: Oh, Mr. Koslack, you're not alone.
6: The name's Kosak, Mr. Dumpkin.
5: Lumpkin.
6: Lumpkin Dumpkin. You want to hire me?
5: But you don't even know what I want you to do.
6: Can you pay me $50 a day?
5: If you can do the job in one day.
6: For $50, I'll steal a Chrysler building and bring it over to you on a motor scooter. What's your address?
5: 977 Park Avenue. And hurry!

0: does your throat feel now?
1: Oh, scalded. I'll be eating Zymol Trochies for a week.
2: Oh, now, it wasn't that hot.
1: Wasn't it? Honey, that lime water was so hot, Alibaba could have boiled his 40 thieves in it.
2: Well, your speaking voice is all right.
1: Oh, well, I think I've swallowed a bear rug.
2: Where are you going?
1: Well, I can't sing, and I'm going to see you tonight anyway, so I think I'll drop down to the 5th Precinct and drive Sergeant Otis out of his mind.
2: Oh, Rick, that poor man. He called up last week when Lieutenant Levinson was looking for you, and he sounded like he was dying, and you were responsible.
1: Honey, when Otis dies, everybody will be running around in spaceships. He got through the Stone Age all right, didn't he? Bye. I left Helen headed for the 5th Precinct Police Station. It was one of those good afternoons. The sun was leaning on 3 o'clock, and now and then a cool breeze would sail through my sinus and pump my lungs full of that easy, good-to-be-walking-around feeling. I had just about everything. Good job, good girl, and a 4-0 report from my insurance company. When I reached the station, I hopped up the steps and bounced into the squad room. Sergeant Otis was sitting over in the corner, making out the weekly report for the commissioner. Hello, Otis.
3: Oh, what do you want, Shamus?
1: Well, really nothing. I just came by to see if I could borrow one of your shoes. I'm going sailing.
3: Oh, that's very funny. You know, someday, Gumshoe, you're going to run out of gags. Then what are you going to do?
1: Well, I could set you on fire. That's sure to be a good chuckle. Hmm?
3: Oh, yeah.
1: Lieutenant in?
3: Yeah.
1: Otis, you want to know how to catch a crook?
3: How, wise guy?
1: Eat a lot of spaghetti.
3: Oh? How can I catch a crook that way?
1: Just open that big mouth and say, oh, yeah. You'll lasso him. Hello, Lieutenant Levinson.
4: Lieutenant Levinson? Well, how do you do, Mr. Diamond? Now, what's with the formal routine?
1: Oh, I can't help it. Every time I leave Otis, I feel like I've just stepped out of a gorilla cage.
4: Oh, why don't you leave that poor guy alone, Rick?
1: He's used to it. If I started treating him like a human being, he'd get so confused he'd probably cut off his tail. Think what would happen, Walt, when he wanted to go to sleep at night. No more hanging upside down.
4: Oh, brother. What's on your mind?
1: Oh, just thought I'd stop by and chew the fat.
4: Well, go ahead.
1: I already did. Chewed a whole pound right off Otis. Walt, are you sure he's a mammal?
4: Now, you listen to me. Otis is a nice fella for a hammerhead. He can't help it, so stop tearing him down and tell me what you really want.
1: Walt, I'm surprised at you. I just wanted to stop by and say hello.
4: Hello. Where's the body?
1: Now, look, there's no body, just a nice chat, that's all.
4: Okay, but I warn you, I won't stand for any routines. And if you're mixed up in something and I have to find out the hard way, so help me, I'll put you away so far they'll have to pipe air into you.
1: Walt, you do.
4: Do what?
1: Love me.
4: Oh.
1: Would you like to wear my Sig Alf pin?
4: Rick, for Pete's sake, what's the matter with you? You've been growing poppies in your office? Wait a minute. Yeah, what is it, Otis?
5: Miss Asher on the phone for Diamond.
4: Okay. Phone for you, Rick. Helen.
1: Oh, thanks. 5th Precinct, remember our motto. A corpse in the morgue is worth 2 in your basement.
4: Oh, no.
1: It's true, Walt, it's true.
6: Oh, I bet Walt just jumped out of the window.
1: No, honey, there's a caste system around here. When Walt feels like jumping out of a window, he throws Otis out first to see if it hurts.
6: Ouch.
1: Hiya, baby.
6: Hi. Rick, Mr. Jones called and said it was very important that he see you at once, said it was a matter of life and death.
1: Jones? First name John?
6: Well, he didn't say. He just gave me an address and asked you to come over immediately. 137 River Street.
1: He called me at your apartment?
6: Uh-huh. Hey, I never thought of that. How'd he get the number?
1: No telling. Well, I'll go on over. Maybe he'll turn out to be a good client. Call you later, baby.
6: How's your throat?
1: Oh, la done, I'm all...
6: Goodbye, Rick.
4: Hey, you really sound terrible.
1: I'll see you later, Walt.
4: Huh? Oh, thanks for the brilliant conversation, Sporty.
1: Walt, just because I didn't have a corpse hidden out someplace, you get mad. All right, see if I care.
4: Oh, now, wait a minute.
1: No, I understand. Well, you can just get someone else to play jacks with. I'll send you Sam Spade.
4: Now, Rick. Oh. Otis.
5: Yeah, Lieutenant.
4: Why haven't you got that report in here?
5: I've been eating spaghetti.
4: Spaghetti?
5: Yeah. And that Diamond's a liar. I can't lasso nothing. Maybe you have to be a cowboy.

0: Thanks, cabby. Keep the change.
1: ...137 River Street, the address Helen had given me over the phone, was an old deserted warehouse. Now, I want to stop right here and say I admit it was pretty stupid to wander into an empty warehouse like that. But I figured that this Jones guy must be in some kind of trouble to leave a message like that with Helen. The place was as empty as a fairground in the winter. I put my hand on my .38 and kept moving toward the back of the building. Then I saw a door. A sign on it said, John Jones... Enter. And wouldn't you know it, I did.
2: Hey, what's going on? Where am I? Let me out of here.
3: Come on, Mr. Lumpkin, let's get out of here.
2: Let me out of here.
4: But I don't understand. He's liable to stay in there forever. I don't want him to stop singing like that.
3: Somebody will come along, I promise you that. I just want him to stay in there for half an hour, that's all.
4: Now, wait a minute. I want to know just what this is all about.
3: You want him to lose his voice, don't you?
4: Oh, I love it.
3: Well, when he went through that door, he started losing it.
4: How? Well, what's behind that door?
3: An icebox. Come on, Mr. Grumpkin.
1: Well, that's exactly where I was, in an icebox. Not a very big one, but a very cold one. The kind a company might have to store fresh meat and drinks. I tried breaking down the door, but it was a foot thick. I struck a match and looked around. Lots of ice, no way out. So I turned up my collar and sat down to wait. I don't know how long I sat there, but I guessed it to be about 20 minutes. I could tell because my feet had frozen up about 20 minutes worth. Then I heard that lovely sound.
5: Rick, you in there?
6: Yeah. Hand me an ice pick. I want to get my feet uncrossed.
5: How on the devil did this happen?
6: Well, I think one of the frozen food companies got a new idea.
7: What's the matter, Diamond? Forget your sleigh.
5: Shut up, Otis. You think you can walk, Rick?
6: Yeah, sure, but I might squeak a little. Ooh. Got a Bunsen burner handy?
5: Otis.
7: Okay.
6: How did you find me?
5: We got a call.
6: From a guy named Jones?
5: Yeah. Said he was in danger and that you were coming down to meet him at the warehouse. Said he saw two guys lock you in this icebox.
6: Oh, dandy. Did he say where he was?
5: Yeah. Here's the address.
6: Thanks.
5: Hey, where do you think you're going?
6: Well, I feel better now. I'm going over to find Jones.
5: Well, you might get in trouble.
6: Well, if I can find the two guys who locked me up, you can bet on it.
5: Well, I'm going to send Otis along with you.
6: Otis? I thought you wanted me to keep out of trouble.
7: Oh, now, wait a minute. I can keep you out of trouble, Diamond.
6: Oh, Otis, you couldn't find an elephant in an elevator. But come on and bring your head with you.
7: This is the address where that Jones guy said he'd meet you.
6: I'm Mandelbaum, Swedish massage. This guy really picks out some great places to hide out. Come on, Otis. Feet first, or the rest of you will never get out of the car.
7: Oh. Hey, Diamond. You think while you're talking with this guy Jones, I might get me a rub down?
6: Otis, to rub that stomach of yours, it would take a gallon of baby oil and an octopus to get anywhere.
7: Hey, it smells kind of good, don't it? Like a pine tree, maybe.
6: Otis, how would you remember? The last time you smelled a pine tree was when you used to run with the pack.
7: Now listen here, Diamond. You gotta lay off. I don't go around...
8: Yeah, what can I do for you?
7: Holy cow. Get the biceps.
6: Oh, I'm looking for a guy named Jones.
8: Oh, yeah? Who wants him?
6: The name's Diamond.
8: Oh. Well, Mr. Jones is expecting you. I think he's back in the steam.
6: Which way is it?
8: Straight back. I'd show you this, but I gotta give a guy a rub.
6: Come on, Otis.
7: You must be at the end of the hall.
6: That's a pretty bright observation, seeing as how there's only one door and it's at the end of a hall.
7: Yeah, that's the steam room.
6: How do you know?
7: By this little window in the door.
6: What do you see?
7: Steam.
6: Then, by golly, it must be the steam room.
7: Hey, I can't see nothing.
6: Mr. Jones?
7: Hey. Ain't that some guy lying over there on the bench?
6: Yeah, looks like it. Mr. Jones?
7: He don't answer.
6: No. Otis, look, I'm going over there. Keep the door open. I don't want anyone to lock me in this place.
7: Oh, okay.
6: Mr. Jones, Well, hey, Otis. It's just a bunch of towels rolled up to look like somebody.
8: Yeah? Hey!
6: Otis, what's the matter?
7: Diamond.
6: Yeah. Where are you?
7: Right over here.
6: Well, what are you doing there? I told you to stay by the door and keep it open.
7: Well, I did stay by the door until I got pushed.
6: Pushed? Oh, no.
7: You know something?
6: What?
7: I think we're locked in.

0: Oh, shut up, Otis.
1: Ah, but I don't feel so good. What are we gonna do?
0: Oh, why don't you be happy? It's the only chance you'll ever get to sort off some of that blubber.
1: Yeah, you want I should look like one of them atrocity pictures?
0: Otis, you could lose 300 pounds and still weigh in with King Kong.
1: Yeah, there's no time to get nasty.
0: Well, relax. Read a magazine or something.
1: What do you mean?
0: Just what I said. Read a magazine. Isn't that one right over there?
1: Yeah. Okay. Oh, for Pete's sake, how can I read this thing, Shamus? The pages is all stuck together.
0: You couldn't read the first line of an eye chart anyway. Just look at the pictures and shut up.
1: Okay. Hey!
0: What's the matter?
1: This magazine. Take a look at this.
0: What is it?
1: It's one of them movie magazines, Movie Stars Parade.
0: So what?
1: Well, get a load of these pictures. Ain't that you?
0: Let me see. Well, how about that? Some guy acting like Richard Diamond, private detective.
1: Well, it looks like you.
0: No, it's that Powell guy, that actor. Tear it up.
1: Oh, no, no, it's a good magazine.
0: Give me that.
1: Oh, hey, what'd you do that for?
0: If it hadn't been for that juvenile, I could have been in pictures myself. Now try kicking in that little window again.
1: It's no use. That glass must be bulletproof.
0: Oh, swell. First an icebox and now a steam bath. I'm going to start thinking I'm in California.
1: Well, don't just sit there sweating. Do something. My uniform's shrinking.
0: Well, maybe now it'll match your head. I just can't figure this. If someone wants to, get rid of me, why did they do it the old-fashioned way?
1: Oh, don't say that.
0: How long do you think we've been in here?
1: I don't know. Hey, Diamond.
0: Yeah?
1: My socks just disappeared.
0: Well, go kick on the door again. It's your turn.
1: I don't think I can make it. We've been in here for days. Hey, look at your watch.
0: It's all steamed up. I can't tell.
1: You think there'll be anything left?
0: Just your shoes, Otis. It'll take a blast furnace to get rid of those. Oh, wait a minute.
1: What's the matter?
0: I thought I heard somebody outside.
1: Yeah? Hey, help! Help!
0: Shut up.
2: Hey. Hey, what's going on in here? Who closed the bolt on the door?
1: We're saved.
0: Would you mind helping us out, old man? We seem to be a little limp.
2: Hey, where's Mr. Jones? Hey, what are you doing in here with your clothes on?
0: Trying to get them steam cleaned.
1: Oh, fresh air.
2: Now, would you two guys mind telling me what this is all about?
0: Maybe you better tell us, Buster.
2: I don't know what you mean.
0: Who locked the door on us?
2: How do I know? I give a guy a rub. When I come back, I find the door bolted. Hey, where's Mr. Jones?
0: You sure he was in the steam room?
2: Sure. He comes in and says he wants a steam. You should show up. I should send you back. I told him I was going to give a rub to stay in long as he liked.
0: Did he ask you how long the rub would be?
2: Yeah. Matter of fact, he did. I said it'd be about half hour.
0: I don't get it. He wanted me in that steam room for just a half an hour. He wanted me in that icebox for about the same time. What's with this?
1: Diamond, look at this uniform.
0: Oh, I think it's lovely, Otis. You should always wear knickers.
3: This is stupid. Didn't the guy at the steam room tell you what this Jones guy looked like?
0: Well, from the description, could have been anyone. Look, I'm just as mixed up as you are.
3: Well, we'll keep after it. Just don't worry, that's all.
1: Hey, Diamond. Miss Asher just called and I told her what's been happening.
0: You mean you know?
1: No, but I told her anyway. She said you should come right over because she had dinner for you. She wanted to take care of you.
0: Isn't he lovely, Walt? Think what that head is going to look like in a bottle.
1: Oh.
3: Now you got him sore. It's going to be horrible around here.
0: Well, isn't it always? Now I'm going on over to Helen's. Keep after that Jones guy and let me know if you run across anything.

0: How are you, Mr. Klumpkin?
1: Lumpkin.
0: Okay, how are you?
1: Come in. Well, what happened at the steam bath?
0: Diamond and a friend boiled for a while.
1: You think it did the trick?
0: Look, when Pat,
1: Kosak.
0: Yeah, Kosak. Well, when I do anything, the results are guaranteed. I just tailed Diamond from the station. He went into his girlfriend's apartment across the way.
1: Oh, goody. Let's see what happens tonight. I'm staying home from work just to hear him not sing.
0: Yeah, about my 50 bucks.
1: Oh, look, he's never in that apartment more than 10 minutes before he starts singing. If he goes over 15, you get your 50. Come on.
0: What are we going to do?
1: Raise the window. I don't want to miss the lovely silence when he opens that big bazoo.
2: Okay, sorry, looks funny.
3: I'm sorry, Rick, but your clothes have shrunk so much.
2: You should see Otis.
3: I'm sorry.
2: Well, you should be. You don't know what I've been through.
3: Oh, yes, I do, and Mommy's going to make it better. Here's a nice drink.
2: No, I don't want a nice drink.
3: Oh, it's strong enough.
2: Well, put it in a dirty glass.
3: You just drink it.
2: Okay. Oh, wow, my throat.
1: Ha!
3: You hear something?
2: No, why?
3: Nothing. Your throat's still pretty bad.
2: Don't know. Me, me, me, me. Oh, hey, it's pretty good.
3: That sounds great.
1: Oh, no!
3: Now, I heard something then.
2: Yeah, so did I. It's a grouch again.
3: Give it to him.
2: Oh, you bet. I feel mean.

0: Okay, but don't hit me again. You can keep the $50.
1: And he wouldn't sing again, huh? Said you'd fixed it. Well, I'll fix you.
0: No, not that. Put down that chair.
1: Oh. Go on, get out of here. That vulture is singing better than ever.
0: Okay, only don't hit me again.
2: Helen.
3: Yes, Rick?
2: You know, that icebox and that steam bath were the best things in the world for my throat.
3: Yes. After you lost your voice this morning, I didn't think anything was going to help. But that icebox and that steam bath really did.
4: Diamond!
2: Oh, hello, Mr. Lumpkin.
4: Did I hear you say you lost your voice this morning?
2: That's right, Mr. Lumpkin. Then didn't think I was going to get it back either.
4: Good night, Mr. Diamond!

0: You have just heard Richard Diamond, Private Detective, starring Dick Powell. Helen was played by Virginia Gregg, Lieutenant Levinson by Ed Begley. Also in our cast were Wilms Herbert, Jack Crucian, and Stephen Dunn. Music was under the direction of Frank Worth. Richard Diamond is written and directed by Blake Edwards. Dick Powell soon will be seen in the screen version of the best-selling novel, Mrs. Mike. Now, this is Eddie King inviting you to be with us again at this same time next week, when we will again bring you Dick Powell as Richard Diamond, Private Detective. 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

Yeah, didn't that leave you high, huh? Left me feeling treetop tall. That was Louis Armstrong's I Can't Give You Anything But Love. And that's all we have time for on the Hot and Mellow Hour tonight. Yes, yes, yes, this is Smiley Smith, your favorite disc jockey. I hope, booting the Hot and Mellow Hour home for this evening. I'll be back again tomorrow night, minus the music, but with a little surprise for you. Tomorrow night, Friday night, as you know, is stunt night here at Station WXP, and have I got a stunt for you. Last week, if you remember, I planted my wire recorder in the steam room at a lady's Turkish bath and let you listen in on the playback, remember? Well, tonight, as soon as I leave the studio, do you know where I'm going? Your friend Smiley is going to spend the night in a haunted house on a spook hunt. You heard me. A spook hunt in a haunted house. I'm bringing my little old wire recorder along with me, and if you tune in tomorrow evening at this time, you'll learn what it's like to spend a night in a haunted house. Ain't that something? A real haunted house. No kidding. 4 people are known to have committed suicide there. So tune in tomorrow night and share a real thrill with your old pal Smiley, I must be crazy, Smith. Good night.

0: Care for a cigar, Mr. Thorpe? I got some cigars in the dash there.
1: No.
0: Well, no reason for you to carry a chip on your shoulder, Mr. Thorpe.
1: Oh, really? Well, I don't like this fool stunt.
0: Well, I don't see it as a fool stunt at all. I really don't. I think it's the only way you're going to unload this house. Ordinary selling methods won't work in a case like this. Now, don't forget the reputation saddling this house. 4 suicides since 1939. You know what people call it. The death trap.
1: Yes. It's a lot of nonsense.
0: Sure, but try to convince people of that. Anyway, when this disc jockey offered me this chance to kill all the rumors about the death or about the property, I just naturally jumped and took him up at it, especially since it don't cost a cent.
1: You sure about that? I'm not liable for a penny.
0: Not a cent. We're doing him a favor, letting him use the place, he said. Thanked me for the chance last night when I drove him out here. So one hand washes the other, as the feller says. He got a chance to pull off a stunt, and the wire recording will prove the people the property is A-1, and we increase the chance of selling the place.
1: Well, as long as it doesn't cost me anything.
0: Not a thing. He's using his own recorder, and I'm paying for the rental of a couple of walkie-talkies he hooked up to it.
1: Well, what about this Reed? Does he charge anything?
0: He comes gratis, too. Dr. Reed is a psychic investigator. Belongs to a couple of societies that do nothing but hunt ghosts. He showed me articles he's written about it in a magazine. Well, here's the house. Yeah, looks real nice in the sunshine, don't it? Yeah, man, smell that sea breeze.
1: You don't have to sell me. Well, let them know we're here.
0: Yeah, probably asleep up all night and everything.
1: Why don't they come out? Do you think they've gone?
0: Well, I told them last night I'd pick them up around 11. Smith! Smith! Hey, Smiley! Dr. Reed! Yeah, fast asleep, I guess. We better go in and wake him up.
1: Of course, they may have taken the bus back to town.
0: Oh, no, no. It's a 2-mile hike to the main highway. Smith! Hey, Smiley. Where are you? Wake up.
2: You don't suppose, do you?
0: Oh, no, no. Smith! Dr. Reed!
1: What's that clicking noise from in there?
0: Well, it's his wire recorder. He left it running. These machines cost a lot of money. Doesn't he care if he uses up his batteries?
1: Well, where is he, and where's this Reed?
0: Maybe they're upstairs. Smith! Hey, anybody home?
1: They must have walked to the highway and taken the bus.
0: Well, he wouldn't have left these machines.
1: Well, where are they, then? Where are they?
0: Oh, no, no, don't get excited, Mr. Thorpe.
1: Don't tell me not to get excited. If something's happened to them in my house, I'm liable.
0: Well, you try this side. I'll try that one.
1: All right.
0: Smith! Hey, Smiley! Smith! Smith!
3: Oh. McDonald, come here.
0: No, what? What it? Oh, no.
4: Reed. Dr. Reed. No, no, don't touch him, Mr. Thorpe. You'll get your hands off. Look.
2: Blood. Is he dead?
4: I can still feel his pulse. We better get him to a hospital fast.

0: Care for a cigar, Mr. Thorpe?
1: No, no, thanks.
0: Well, why not try to relax? The nurse said Reed'd be all right as soon as he's had a blood transfusion.
1: You told the radio station to be sure and call us as soon as they had any word about Smith?
0: Yes, I told him. Why don't you sit down?
1: No, I'm all at sixes and sevens. What do you suppose happened out there last night?
0: We're going to know in just a second, just as soon as I can get this recorder set up.
1: You don't suppose Smith and Reed got into a fight, do you?
0: Yeah, there. Huh? A fight? I don't know.
1: Well, what's wrong? Won't it work?
0: Yeah, it works. Take it easy.
2: 1, 2, 3. Testing. 1, 2, 3.
0: There.
2: Testing. Listen. 1, 2, 3. All set, Dr. Reed? Mr. McDonald, eh? Okay, here we go. This is Smiley Smith speaking. Smiley Smith, the ghost hunter. I don't know whether to hope this will turn out to be a success for the sake of the program or a failure for my own sake. Anyway, all the preparations have been made now, and it's up to the spooks. I better tell you where we are. Right now, we're standing on the lawn of a house about 12 miles above Malibu Beach. The ocean is 100 feet away, straight down. The house is perched on a cliff, and there's a sheer drop of about 100 feet right into the old Pacific. Maybe you can hear the surf pounding. I'll turn up the volume. You hear it? Now, I'm going to have you meet two gentlemen who are here with me. Incidentally, we're the only people around for miles and miles. First, I'd like you to meet Dr. Clarence Reed of the British and American Psychical Research Guilds. Dr. Reed is a famous investigator of psychic phenomena, and I'm very honored to be associated with him on this ghost hunt. He's smiling in an embarrassed sort of way.
3: You're much too kind, Mr. Smith.
2: Dr. Reed has conducted experiments in this field with such great believers in spiritualism as Oliver Lodge and Arthur Conan Doyle. He looks a bit like Santa Claus. He's short and stocky. You don't object, do you, Dr. Reed?
3: No, indeed.
2: And he has a magnificent white beard, a truly great beaver. Dr. Reed is so enthusiastic about ghost hunting that he got out of a sick bed this evening to be with us.
3: Excuse me. My lungs. Mm-hmm. I was gassed in the First World War.
2: Yeah. Anyway, Dr. Reed and I are here on the lawn looking at the house. Can't see much. It's around, 11 p.m. now. Seems to be a rambling sort of house, 2 stories high. Since it was built, there have been 4 suicides here. Is that right?
4: That's right.
2: Now, into the mic, please.
4: Oh, yeah. 4 suicides since 1939.
2: I better tell them who you are so they won't think you're a ghost. Standing with the doc and me is a real estate agent, Mr. Charles McDonald. He handles this property, and he can tell you a lot more about it than I can.
4: Well, the house was built by a man named Marcus, Toby Marcus, an orange grower. Built the house as a wedding present for his wife. A month after they moved in, she took her own life. On the day of her funeral, he committed suicide the same way. There have been 2 other cases since then, and
2: Did they all jump into the ocean?
4: Yeah, all 4 of them, right over there. Well. The last one was actually seen doing it about 3 years.

0: yelling as though there was people at his side running right along with him.
1: You kidding?
0: No, it's a fact. He was laughing and yelling and running, and when he got to the edge, right over there, he jumped and never came above water.
1: As good an argument against Cole Baz as ever I've heard.
0: Since then, people just refuse to live in this house. Silly, I call it. Anyway, if you and Dr. Reed find any sign of a spook, I'll advise the owner to pull the house down and rebuild. But if you don't find anything, I'm hoping this will convince folks that here's a real buy. Yeah, okay, Mr. Smith, you and the doctor are on your own. I'll be by in the morning to pick you up around 11.
1: Goodbye, Mr. McDonald. I hope there's something left for you to pick up in the morning. Well, it's almost pitch black, folks, and I guess Dr. Reed and I ought to begin. I don't believe in ghosts, never have, but what I say is this. If you're dead set on looking for them, this is a dandy place to do it. So long! Mr. McDonald just checked out. And then there were two. Well,
2: three.
1: Oh, my dog, yeah. Folks, I have my dog Jeff with me. He's a wire-haired terrier, 3 years of age, and he can talk. Yeah, say hello, Jeff. Come on, Jeff, say hello. Come on. Well, anyway, he's a wire-haired terrier, and he's 3 years old. Shall we go inside now, Dr. Reed?
2: I was about to suggest it.
1: Now, how do we hunt ghosts, Doctor? How do we do it, huh?
2: Well, we don't really hunt them. If there should be any in the house, they will come to us.
1: How cozy.
2: And please, not ghosts. Do not refer to them as ghosts. We know them as apparitions.
1: I'll remember. I've no desire to hurt their feelings. Where ghosts are concerned, I say live and let live. Well, we've opened the front door now. Maybe you heard the hinge squeak a little. Now we're standing here looking in. Can't see much. Smells sort of musty and damp. What's the matter, Jeff? What's the matter, boy? Jeff. Oh, come on now. Come on. My dog seems to object to entering this house. He has all 4 feet braced and he's straining against the leash.
2: Perhaps he senses something we don't.
1: Like apparitions, maybe?
2: Perhaps. It's not unusual. Animals lack the veneer of sophistication we humans possess. And are more sensitive to such emanations.
1: Yeah, come on, Jeff. Now, stop this nonsense. He probably smells a mouse or rat or something. Come on, Jeff. We're going in whether you like it or not. Well, there's a short entrance hall, and over there at the end of it is a flight of stairs leading to the second floor. Jeff! And over here at the left is what seems to be a large reception room. We're entering this large room now. There are windows over there, French windows, and through them I can see the ocean. The electricity hasn't been turned on, so all I have to see by is a flashlight. Not a very powerful one at that. Dr. Reed is now adjusting his walkie-talkie. It's hooked up to my recorder so that he can cut in while he's hunting and tell us what he's found. Here's a few words from Doc before he sets forth on his investigation through the house.
3: Ladies and gentlemen, excuse me. Mr. Smith has introduced me as a ghost hunter. He spoke, I think, in a spirit of skepticism and levity. I'd like to assure you all that my purposes here are serious. I have spent my entire life seeking reliable proof of the appearances of apparitions.
1: Have you ever seen any, ever?
3: I have seen phenomena which lead me to believe in the possibility of their existence, although I have never seen any. I account myself sensitive to the evidence of their existence. This house, for example, affects me profoundly. It doesn't seem to affect you in the same way.
1: I'm not too happy about all this, if that's what you mean.
3: You are not psychic, and therefore not sensitive to these matters as I am. I imagine the question in the minds of those of you listening to us is, shall we find apparitions? I don't know. But I feel they are here, and that they are evil. I sense danger. I shall soon know.
1: Dr. Reed's leaving the room now to make a tour of the house. First thing I'm going to do is open the windows and let some fresh air in. It feels better already. Cooler anyway. I know that.
4: Help!
1: What was it? A bat just flew into the room. I think it's a bat, not a bird. I didn't actually see it, just its shadow as it fanned my face. There it is again. It touched me as it passed. Jeff, come back here. Jeff, you fool dog, come back here. Dr. Reed? Dr. Reed? Dr. Reed!

0: snap out of it.
1: Huh? Oh, I'm reading a letter about the new wide-gap autolite resistor spark plugs, Hap.
0: Oh?
1: It's from Mrs. Clark Perry, right here in Hollywood. She says, our 1948 station wagon has given constant trouble. Finally, the garage man said all the difficulty was spark plugs, and he installed a set of autolite resistor spark plugs. Now the car runs beautifully. The very first time my husband has been really pleased.
0: Well, smart garage man.
1: Smart people to take his advice. Hap, you know, as more and more people learn about wide-gap autolite resistor spark plugs and how they make an engine idle smoother, give better performance on leaner gas mixtures, actually save on gas, why, then more people will replace old, worn-out, narrow-gap spark plugs with sensational new wide-gap autolite resistor spark plugs.
0: Any more letters like that, Harlow?
1: Plenty, Hap, plenty. Why, here's another one from New York City.
0: Read it to me later, Harlow. We haven't time because here's suspense.
2: And now, Autolite brings back to our Hollywood soundstage Ralph Edwards as Smiley Smith in Ghost Hunt, a tale well calculated to keep you in suspense.
3: Jeff, come back here. Jeff, you fool dog, come back here. Dr. Reed.
4: Reed speaking. What is it, Smith?
3: Jeff has run off, my dog. He jumped through the window and ran off.
4: Oh, so? I told you he sent something about this house, didn't I?
3: Yeah, you want to come and see if you can determine what it was exactly that set him off?
4: Soon. I am making my way slowly up the stairs toward the second floor now. I'm halfway up. I'll be down with you soon.
3: Folks, my dog's run away. You probably heard him howling. He jumped through the window and took off. Never did anything like that before. Frightened by the bat, I guess. Personally, alone here in this big room, I can understand how he must have felt. This isn't a cheerful spot by any means. I may not be psychic, but I sure have a feeling this house doesn't want us here.
4: Read again. Excuse me. I have something of great interest to report. I'm now standing in an alcove on the second floor trying to recover my breath. As I reached the head of the stairs, I felt what I think is a definite psychic manifestation. I felt suddenly as though I had been punched in the solar plexus. That's the only way I can describe it. At the same time, I began to perspire. My head is still swimming slightly, and I have difficulty in swallowing. My pulse rate is around 110 in a minute. The sense of evil is very strong. I feel very, what shall I say, profoundly depressed.
3: Do you want me up there?
4: No, I prefer to remain up here alone. The presence of a disbeliever such as you might interfere with my investigation.
3: Folks, I'd like you to get a picture of what it's like here. It's very quiet, for one thing. I've never been in such a quiet place, and it's pretty dark. No light except my flashlight. Tell you what, you go now and douse all the lights you have on. Go ahead, put out the lights, and that'll give you a clearer feeling of how it is here with me. Go ahead, put out the lights. Hey, did you hear that? Real estate agent told me I'd probably hear rats and mice in the walls. Well, I can certainly hear them now. Even you can hear them, I think. It's as though...
4: Dr. Reed speaking. I've been working my way toward the front room, the one directly above the one in which Mr. Smith is now. The vibrations have become stronger and more pronounced as I approach it. I think I am on the verge of an important discovery.
3: Important discovery. Did you get that? Now I can hear Dr. Reed moving about in the room above. I don't suppose you can. Have a try anyway, huh? Hear him? I hope he finishes his investigation soon, because, quite frankly, I'd like to get out of here. I can well imagine people becoming unhinged in this place. Right now, I find myself pretty jumpy. Not being very brave, am I? It's being alone in this room down here that does it, this darned old house. The atmosphere, it's so very...
4: I wish only to make this hurried report before continuing with the investigation in this room. I have carefully sounded out all the parts in this room, and the emanations are most strong from what appears to be a closet, before which I am now standing. As soon as I open the door to this closet, I will have, I think, a thing of great interest to communicate. I find no key to the lock, and so I will attempt to remove the hinges with my penknife, and I will tell you what I find when I open it.
3: I'll tell you what it would cost to get me to open that door. In the basement at Fort... There's that... bat again. It seems to like me the way it keeps... Each time it passes, it touches my face or my neck with its wings. Smelly things, bats. I don't suppose they bathe very often, if at all. I wonder how... Get away, you bat! That bat'll be the death of me. Yeah, it's like a jingle, isn't it?
5: That'll be the death of me, the death of me, the death of me. That'll be the death of me. It isn't far from London. No, that isn't the way it goes. It's come down to Q in lilac time, in lilac time, in lilac time. Come down to Q in lilac time. It isn't far. I haven't thought of that since I was a kid in grammar school. Gee, I had a lonely childhood when you come right down to it. I mean, well, that's my affair, isn't it? Yes, it is. It most certainly is.
4: I have succeeded in removing the hinges to the door, and I find inside it is not a closet, but much larger. It is, I think, a dressing room. I have not yet been inside, but I am about to enter.
5: What was I talking about? Bats. Well, the bat flying back and forth in this room is... Did you hear that? Did you hear it? Dr. Reed must have knocked something over in the dressing room. A chair. A chair, yeah, a heavy chair by the sound of it. The chair, or whatever it was, must have fallen right over my head. That's the way it sounded. I can see a small stain forming right on the ceiling, right over my head. Something ran across my foot just there. A rat, I think it was. I've always hated rats. Most people do, of course. That stain up there bothers me. It's gotten so big so soon. I think I'll take a chance and bother Reed and ask him what it is. Dr. Reed. Reed, can you hear me? Are you all right? Hello? Well, he didn't answer. I think he's just a little bit deaf. I think so. What do you suppose he's found, huh? I'm afraid this is rather dull for you listeners. I'm not finding it so, of course. There. I heard him cough. Did you hear that cough? Hope he's all right. He got out of a sick bed to come here this evening, you know. He was gassed in the First World War, and this place is beginning to get on my nerves a wee bit. Just a teensy-weensy bit.
4: Reed speaking, I...
5: Hello? He switched off. That's a bad cough he's got. I feel so lonely. I've been alone so much in my life. Not so much now, of course, but when I was younger, I was alone so much of the time. You know, struggling to get ahead, living in a hall bedroom, wondering where my next meal is coming from. I get the blues just remembering it. Seem sad, young people, having to spend so much time alone. Sad for old people, too, of course. I'm saying of course a lot. Of course I am. Hey, that stain on the ceiling, it's grown amazingly. It's actually beginning to drip. I mean, form bubbles. They'll start dropping soon. Colored bubbles, they seem to be. Odd-shaped stain, like a body lying on its back with its arm stretched out. It's cheerful. Oh. I'll certainly advise Mr. McDonald to have this place pulled down. I'll go upstairs in a minute or two to see how Dr. Reed's making out. You know, listeners, I really believe I'd go completely crazy if I had to stay here much longer. Wears you down. That's exactly what it does. It wears you down. It's so close and musty in here. I feel sort of trapped. Don't know why I said that. That's what they call this place, you know, the death trap. There, what did I tell you? That stain started to drip drops. Drip drops. Drip drops. Drip drops. Drip. I'll catch the next one with my hand. Let you... Reed! Dr. Reed! I'm going upstairs now, listeners. I'm afraid something has happened to Dr. Reed. I'm not kidding now. I mean, this is on the level. Which room could it be now? Right? Left? No, right. This is it, I think.
6: Well, evening, gentlemen. And madam. I'm so glad to see you. I was just aching to see somebody. Anybody. I've been so lonely down there. What have you done with the doctor, huh? I know he's been hurt. See the color of the bubble on my hand? What have you done with him? Make way, please, gentlemen. Make way.
5: Well, this isn't the funniest darn thing. This can't be Dr. Reed lying here. He didn't have a red beard. Now, don't crowd me, gentlemen. Don't crowd me, please. Huh? You want me to go where with you? You want me to do what? Speak up, gentlemen. To the cliffs. Down to the cliffs? You mean right now? Well, all right, if you'll come with me. I don't want to be alone anymore. You will come with me? All of you? All four of you? You too, ma'am? Oh, good. Come on, then. To the cliffs. To the cliffs. To the cliffs. To the...
7: He jumped over the cliff. He jumped over the cliff. McDonald, he jumped over...
8: Mr. McDonald, Mr. Thorpe, you may come in to see Dr. Reed now.
9: What? Uh-huh.
8: Dr. Reed is conscious. You may see him now.
7: Is he able to talk?
8: Just for a few minutes. In here.
10: Come in. Come in, gentlemen.
7: How are you, Dr. Reed?
11: We've been waiting to see you.
10: Yes, and I must apologize, gentlemen. I had a most unfortunate accident. Hemorrhage. A
7: hemorrhage?
10: Yes. My lungs, you know. Now, gentlemen.
9: Hemorrhage? Dr. Reed, what happened in that house? What happened to Smith? We've just been listening to a playback of the recordings you made out there.
10: Smith? Well, isn't he with you?
7: We've just heard the recording, Dr. Reed. Smith jumped over the cliff into the ocean.
10: Oh, that poor boy.
7: Dr. Reed, will you please tell us what happened? We heard on the recording there were ghosts in that house.
10: Ghosts? I didn't see any ghosts.
9: But Smith, what about him?
10: If he went over the cliff, it was fear that drove him over.
7: But
10: gentlemen, I didn't see any ghosts. As for that unfortunate young man, who can say now what he saw or thought he saw?

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14: weird circle. In this cave by the restless sea, we are met to call from out the past stories strange and weird. Bellkeeper, toll the bell, so all may know we are gathered again in the Weird Circle.

0: Out of the past, phantoms of a world gone by, speak again their immortal tale, the Knightsbridge Mystery.
1: Saturday night, I killed Gardner. That's the incredible part. I killed him. It is sitting here next to me now. Sitting in his usual chair by the fireplace here at the old Knightsbridge Inn, acting as if nothing unusual had happened. How can a man be dead and alive at the same time? I remember the whole thing so clearly. It was just 2 days ago. 2 short days ago. Last Saturday, to be exact. Gardner's a landowner and had just collected his rents. The banks were closed, so he hid the money in his room here. And his room is next to mine. And it was all so easy. It was raining that day. Yes, it was raining hard enough to drown out the screams of a man being murdered. Gardner, Professor Nelson, and myself were sitting around the fire, just as we're sitting now. And I needed money. Needed it desperately. Well, not for myself, I don't count anymore, but for my son. My boy, Jack. He's 21, and a man needs money to keep his son in college. I'd done everything I could think of to raise that money. I'd even worn various disguises. Wigs and makeup, and sat on the steps of the bank in London to beg for farthings. Imagine it. Me, Captain Cowan, being a beggar on the streets. And Gardner was rich, fat, rich, and alone. Nobody would miss him. That is, nobody but his fat, sleek cat. And I had my son, my boy, Jack. I remember everything that happened that Saturday night. The three of us, Gardner, Professor Nelson, and myself, were sitting around the fireplace, and it was raining.
2: Nasty night, isn't it, Mr. Gardner?
0: Yes, quite nasty, Professor Nelson. You know, I don't see why you scientists don't do something about the weather.
2: Well, many men have thought about that very thing.
0: Thinking. Oh, they ought to take action. Thought is idle. Action brings results. Oh, think me, if I haven't coined an epigram.
1: Yes. They were talking about the weather, and I was thinking about killing Gardner. He had to die. That was obvious. And soon, too. But how? And who would be the scapegoat to hang for the deed? Somebody would have to be somebody. But who?
0: I couldn't have managed to go downtown in this rain, even if the banks had been open today, blast it. Oh, it's confounded uncomfortable keeping large sums of money about you because of a conspiracy between the weather and the Bank of England.
2: Well, surely the money is safe enough here, Mr. Gardner.
0: One would think so, but you never can tell. Nothing makes a man more jumpy than keeping a large sum of money in his top bureau drawer.
2: Of course, there's always the danger of robbery.
0: Robbery, yes.
3: Or murder.
0: Murder, Captain Cowan? Oh, nobody in the Gardner family has died for generations. We gardeners just don't die. Rather set against that sort of thing.
2: You've made up your mind to it, eh, Gardner?
0: Quite, Professor.
1: That should have been my first hint. He himself definitely said he couldn't die. Yes, he said it then, but I thought he was joking. Nobody ever knew whether he was joking or not. He had a dry, soft way of joking, but I didn't realize that then. I just sat there when the door opened and the chambermaid came in to tidy up. I was hoping that everybody would remain quiet so I could think the whole thing out, but she came toward us and...
4: Anything I can do for you before I retire for the night, Professor Nelson?
2: No, nothing, Barbara, nothing.
4: Mr. Gardner?
0: No, thanks. Egad, girl, get your rest.
4: You, Captain Cowan?
3: Yes, as a matter of fact, I've got to get on to London tonight.
0: Tonight, Captain, in this weather?
3: Yes, Mr. Gardner, important business. So if it's not too much trouble, Barbara, you might tell the hostler, Mr. Cox, to saddle my horse.
4: I ain't going down to the stables to see Mr. Cox, Captain. He ain't a man, Dan Cox, ain't. He's a beast, he is.
2: Oh, come, Barbara. Poor Dan Cox is no beast. He's an unfortunate victim of an accident, which has reduced his mentality to that of a small child.
4: Child, is it, Professor? He's an idiot. He'll murder a human someday, he will.
3: Oh, it's not that bad, Barbara.
4: Why, you're the last person I'd expect to speak decent of him, Captain. He don't like you.
5: He says he remembers you from somewhere. He don't remember, though. And I says to him, not to talk about a fine gentleman like you, I says.
2: Oh, there ought to be a hospital for the mentally unsound. Not only for idiots like poor Dan Cox, but for men whose minds are warped and twisted. And those people may be completely harmless, but they need medical care.
3: Do you think so, Professor?
2: I'm sure of it. I've conducted many interesting psychological experiments on the subject, Captain. I've even known men who think they've committed a crime.
5: Is there anything else, gentlemen?
2: No, thank you, Barbara.
3: Good night, Barbara.
2: Good night.
5: Good night.
0: Good night, Barbara.
3: You interest me, Professor.
2: It's a fascinating subject, Cowan. There was a man once who thought he had murdered his wife and two children. He went to the station house, confessed the murder, and then killed himself.
3: And he hadn't committed a crime at all?
2: No, not at all. No, not at all.
3: Well, gentlemen, you must excuse me. If I'm going to get to London tonight, I must be off. Good night, gentlemen.
0: Good night, Carl.
1: I shut the door behind me, very casually, just as if I really were going to London. I walked to the stable through the heavy rain. You see how clever I was? And they thought I was going to London, and they didn't even suspect that Gardner was going to die. The dark, rainy night was perfect for the murder, and Daniel Cox appeared to me to be a likely victim for the law. He was an idiot. A poor fool who would be completely helpless in my hands, and the townspeople would obviously believe anything against Dan Cox. I knocked on the stable door.
3: Dan Cox! Dan Cox! Hello. Hello, Dan. I came down to visit you.
6: Did you?
3: Mind if I come in?
6: In here with me, in the horses.
3: Cox, you like me, don't you?
6: I like everybody. Everybody. Everybody I like. Me and the horses. I saw you once. Somewhere. Somewhere. But where, Captain? Where? Where?
3: You're imagining things, Cox.
6: I've been looking at you, Captain Cowan. Trying to remember.
3: I'd never seen you before I came to this inn, Cox.
6: Didn't you now? Didn't you? I wonder where...
3: Well, I didn't come here, Cox, to argue. I came down here as a friend to ask a favor.
6: Favor, Captain?
3: You like this one, Cox. Barbara sent me down here to ask you to do her a favor.
6: Barbara did? Barbara? Pretty Barbara.
3: Yes, she is, Cox. And she likes you. She told me that she wouldn't trade all the fine gentlemen at the inn for you.
6: For me? Nobody likes me.
3: Why, you misjudge yourself, Dan Cox. She asked me to get her a lock of your hair and a piece of your coat as a going-away gift.
6: Is Barbara going away?
3: Yes, day after tomorrow. She's leaving the inn for good.
6: A lock of my hair and a piece of my coat.
3: Yes, I know. Yeah. Women are funny. Hard to tell what they're thinking. Well, will you give it to me?
6: Are you lying, are you? Are you?
3: Here, take my pocket knife. Here, you can snip it off yourself.
6: Thank you, Captain. Thank you. Here's the cloth in the air. Nobody ever liked me before. Just my horses. My horses.
3: Thank you, Cox.
6: Why do you look at me like that, Captain?
3: I was thinking what a lucky man you are, Cox. Oh, will you bridle my horse before you turn in for the night? I'll be leaving for London shortly.
6: Yes, I'll bridle Queenie right away.
3: I walked back to the inn to say goodbye in case anyone was around. I had thought the whole plan out so carefully. Now I had evidence. The kind of evidence police officers look for. A piece of Cox's coat was to be found on the edge of Gardner's bed, and a lock of Cox's hair in the dead man's hand. That circumstantial evidence. The plan was working perfectly. I walked briskly to the door, opened it, and Professor Nelson was sitting by the fire looking into the flames. When I walked in, he started suddenly.
2: Oh, haven't you left for London yet, Captain Coward?
3: Not yet, Professor. Where's Mr. Gardner?
2: Oh, he took his cat with him and went up to bed. He was tired. Won't you join me by the fire?
3: Some other time, Professor. But tonight I had better start if I'm ever going to get there.
2: Oh, yes, dear, yes. Oh, midnight. Oh, I must be tired. My reflexes work by the clock, sir. Definitely by the clock. I think I'd better retire myself. Oh, well, Captain. Pleasant journey. Good night.
3: Good night.
2: Oh, why don't you sleep here and wait till tomorrow, sir? Travelling's difficult in this weather.
3: Sorry, I have important business in London, Professor.
1: I stood in the living room, watching the old scholar slowly climb the stairs. He walked slowly, refusing to be hurried. And then I heard his door open and close. And I knew he was in his room. And then I waited for a short time and started to creep up the stairs to my room. I had to prepare my makeup for the change from the genius Cowan to the idiot Cox. Gardner had to die. In less than a half hour, I had completed the transition. I stood in front of the mirror looking at myself. I'd done a good job. That I knew. The disguise was perfect. I was no longer Cowan. I was Cox, battered, bulbous nose and a raggedy coat and dagger. I crept slowly to my window and opened it, planning every move. And I was clever. So very clever. Then I crept carefully out on the ledge. Gardner's window was open and barely 4 feet away. I moved slowly over the ledge like a cat in the night, step by step. The panel was slippery from the rain, and the night was dark. Dark. I could hear Gardner's heavy breathing as I crept through his window to his room. He was asleep. There was no moon in the sky this night to give me away. I walked slowly to his bedside, dagger upraised, and then... the cat! I'd almost forgotten his fat, sleek cat. I'd forgotten that mewing, spewing cat. But I was clever. I worked faster. Right to Gardner's bedside, and then I plunged dagger...
6: Oh, the knife. Gargoyle.
1: The knife went in deeply, deeply, deeply. And I remember his last breath. It was like the sound of a dying fire or the moaning of the wind, a futile gasping. And then he was dead. Dead. You see, I did kill him. I remember every single detail, and I was so clever. So very clever. I remember my cleverness. I killed him. I killed him. And yet he's alive. Gardner's alive. Sitting here, next to me.

0: gardener was dead. I stood by his bedside and pulled the knife out of his heart. I placed a piece of Cox's coat on the edge of the bedside and a piece of his hair in the dead man's hand. Then ruffled up the bedclothes and I started my search of the room. I opened the drawers, the closets. Every single hiding place possible was combed for the money. I heard footsteps outside the door.
1: Did I hear somebody scream out? Is anything wrong? Funny, I thought I heard.
0: I had to work quickly. Get the money, the money. Then I remembered Gardner had said it was in the top bureau drawer in the corner. Yes, in the top bureau drawer. And there it was. A knock on the door disturbed me.
1: Mr. Gardner, did you call me?
0: I didn't know what to do. Answer and pretend I was Gardner. That seemed logical and clever. I strained my voice and called out.
2: Oh, yes, Barbara. What do you want now, girl?
1: I heard someone scream, and I thought that beast Cox was in your room, Mr. Gardner.
2: No, everything's all right. Good night, girl.
1: Good night, sir.
0: I had to get out of there as soon as possible. Back to my room. And out of the window, over the ledge. It had stopped raining. And the moon was coming out. A bright, full moon. It outlined my shadow on the ledge. And I remembered my own cleverness. If I was seen, they wouldn't see me. They'd see Cox, the half-wit Cox. I climbed in my window, clutching the money. I thought for a moment I had seen someone on the lawn watching me. Once in my room, I removed my makeup. I prepared to leave. With one clean stroke, the murdering Cox had disappeared, and I was calm again. I opened the door to the hall. I crept down the hall to the stairs. I noticed a candle burning in the parlor. The chambermaid was standing there in a pool of light, talking to Nelson. That was a hitch in my plans.
1: Professor, I tell you, I heard someone scream out. If you're half the man you claim to be, Professor, you'd go down to that stable and find out what Dan Cox is up to. It ain't no good, I'll tell you that.
3: Go back to bed, Barbara. Whatever Cox is up to, it can't be very dangerous. Go to bed, my dear. Good night.
1: Good night, sir.
0: Nelson started up the stairs. I had to hide. But where? The stairway was dark. I pressed myself against the wall into the shadows. Nelson came closer and closer. He was close enough to touch me. I could only pray he wouldn't look my way when he turned on the landing.
3: Is somebody up here? That silly woman is getting me all aflutter.
0: Then he continued on upstairs. The girl stood in the middle of the parlor, and I was trapped. My heart beat wildly. I crept on down the stairs to listen.
1: Who is it? Who is it?
4: Barbara. Oh. Pretty, pretty Barbara. You understand me, you do. You can help me.
1: What are you doing at the inn, Dan Cox? Go on, get back to the stable.
4: You like me, don't you?
1: No.
4: I had to see somebody that likes me. Yes, I had to, cause I...
1: Get away from me. Get away from me, Cox.
4: I ain't gonna hurt you. Not hurt pretty Barbara.
1: Let go of my arm. Let go, Cox.
4: Barbara, pretty Barbara. I ain't two people, am I? I ain't two people.
1: You beast, you wife.
4: I saw myself standing on the ledge tonight. And I know myself by my nose and my ass.
1: No, let me go,
4: Cox. It was
1: Cox.
4: Me, standing on the ledge, looking down at me, standing on the grass near the end. Two people. They both can't be me. I'm not one. I'm two, yes. And it don't make sense.
1: Let me go. Cox, let me take your hands off
4: You're
1: my throat.
4: Pretty Barbara, pretty. Barbara, dead. I must be dreaming. That's it. Dreaming. I'll go back to the stable and go to sleep. When I wake up, this won't have happened. I've been dreaming all along. Else, how could I be sitting on the ledge looking down at me
5: sitting on the grass. I'll go back to the stable and wake up.
0: Edith had fallen into my trap, and I was pleased, so pleased. I moved very carefully, very slowly, creeping to the parlor, and I stopped. I looked at the still body of the girl, at the death-like quality of her face, and knew Cox would hang for a double murder. Yes, a double murder. Well, that was fortunate for me. I opened the door, and the moon shone fully upon me. I hurried across the gravel path to the stable. My only thought was to get to London, to get to my boy, to my son, to Jack. I knocked on the door and called, Cox! Dan Cox!
5: Do I look asleep, Captain?
0: You look as if you might have been sleeping, Cox. Come, man, where's my horse?
5: Your horse? What horse?
0: Queenie. Is Queenie saddled?
5: I must be dreaming. I am asleep, ain't I, Captain? Because if I was awake, I couldn't be on the ledge and on the grass at the same time.
0: Do I have to get my horse myself, Cox?
5: I killed a woman, Captain. I killed her. Why am I two people? I killed her, and it's your fault, Captain. It's all your fault. I hate you. I hate you.
0: What are you talking about, Cox?
5: You don't know, do you? No, you don't know. You told me she liked me. You said she wouldn't trade me for all the fine gentlemen in the inn. You said in your lies. Because she hates me.
0: Are you insane, Cox? Do you think anyone would believe that story, the story of an idiot?
5: Idiot? I'm not an idiot. I had an accident a long time ago. A funny accident. And sometimes I can't remember. Sometimes I...
0: Stop it, Cox, and get my horse for me.
5: Sometimes I can remember clear. Like sometimes I can remember who you are. And then again I can't. And you made me kill her. And it's all your fault.
0: You fool, I'll teach you a lesson you'll never forget. Get out of my way! I'll saddle my horse myself. Off, leaving Cox sobbing like a baby in the corner. I went to London to my son. I paid his bills, gave him his allowance for the year, and hid the rest of the money on my person. And then, this morning, I returned to the inn and found these men sitting here at the old Knight's Bridge Inn, chatting gaily. Barbara was serving them tea as if nothing had happened. Nelson and Gardner asked me to join them by the fire. I sat down here, puzzled and confused. I know I killed him. I saw him die. And they started to talk. They've been talking for a half an hour like this, and I can't stand it anymore, just sitting here waiting.
6: Well, what's the matter with you anyway, Captain Guyon? You've been quiet as can be ever since you came back from London.
7: Yes, hasn't he? Amazing, isn't it?
6: I took a trip to London myself Monday morning, but I didn't come back in a sad mood. London cheered me. Yes, I had got rid of that confounded pack of money I was carrying around. It had me blasted and nervous.
7: Yeah, I can well imagine it did, Mr. Gardner. I hear you're in for congratulations, Captain Cowan.
0: Congratulations?
6: Yes, we heard you'd won a packet of money in the Irish sweepstakes, almost £500.
0: I didn't win money in the sweepstakes. I didn't.
7: Oh, nonsense, Captain. Don't try to keep that from us.
0: What are you trying to do to me? Drive me crazy? Drive me insane? I didn't win money in the sweepstakes. You're supposed to be dead, Gardner. Dead. You understand? I went through a lot of trouble to kill you. Yes, and I killed you with my own hands. And stole the money. And Barbara was dead, too. Cox killed her. You've got to believe me. I disguised myself to look like Cox, and I killed Gardner. Yes, I killed him. You're dead, Gardner. And the dead can't rise from the grave. They can't. They can't. Answer me. Don't stand there looking at me. Answer me. Professor. Professor, tell me the truth.
7: Yes, Captain Cowan, I'll tell you the truth. Barbara was not killed that night. She was merely frightened and fainted. But you murdered Mr. Gardner by your own confession. You'd planned a perfect crime. A crime so perfect that Cox might have hung for Gardner's death if it hadn't been my little experiment.
0: Experiment? What experiment?
7: A psychological experiment, Captain. You see, I looked up your record and found out that you were an old vaudeville actor and specialized in character parts, That's where Cox remembered you from. You were on the stage the day he had his accident. So I played your own trick back on you. The only way we could get you to admit your crime was to bring Gardner back to life. This gentleman is not Mr. Gardner. He's just an actor, cleverer at makeup than you ever were. No, Captain Cowan, I wouldn't try to escape. Your confession has been taken down, and the inn is surrounded by the police.
6: From the time-worn pages of the past, we have recalled the night's

0: Adventure.
1: Inspector Jonathan Hawke pushed through the crowd in the foyer of the Linden Art Gallery and knelt beside the body of Galante the artist. It sprawled grotesquely before Galante's latest painting, Dawn Song. Carl Linden, the owner of the gallery, halted his conversation with Dale Sommer, an artistic rival of Galante's, and stepped beside Inspector Hawke.
2: Have you found anything?
3: Well, not yet. When was the body found?
2: When the gallery was opened this morning.
3: How could Galante have been killed here during the night?
2: You see, all the artists whose work is handled here have keys. He might have wanted to show someone Dawn Song after closing hours.
1: Hawke then turned to Sommer.
3: I understand the bitter rivalry between you and Galante was more than merely artistic. Isn't it true that you hated him, and also don't you have a key to the gallery?
4: Yes, but I swear I didn't kill him.
1: Inspector Hawke called Linden, the art dealer, to one side.
3: Tell me what you can about Galante's personal life.
2: Well, so far as I know, his life was very quiet. His sole passion was his painting. He turned out one picture after the other and brought them here for me to sell. And as far as the enmity between him and Sumner, I believe it's all one-sided. Galante merely ignored him.
1: By the time Hawke had checked all the available information, the afternoon papers were out. The murder was splashed all over the front page. On a back page was a large ad stating that the painting Dawn Song, in front of which the artist was mysteriously murdered, was on exhibit at the Linden Gallery. The homicide officer returned to the Linden Gallery to find a curious throng standing before the painting. Several Galante paintings flanked Dawn Song, many of them adorned by freshly attached tags of sale. Inspector Hawke moved away from the crowd and entered a small storeroom at the rear of the gallery. Hardly had he stepped into the room when there was a sudden rush, and someone tackled him from the rear. Jonathan Hawke whirled in time to throw his assailant off balance and get in a powerful uppercut. His attacker fell to the floor, groggy from the blow. Hawke jerked the man to his feet.
3: All right, Linden. You finally had to tip your hand, didn't you? I can see now why you didn't want me to inspect this room. It's filled with Galante's paintings.
2: Yes. I told you Galante was very prolific.
3: Certainly. And that is why you killed him. You knew that the more paintings he turned out, the less value they would have. And you were greedy for high prices. When I saw the afternoon papers, I knew you were the murderer. The deadline for getting ads in for that edition is earlier than you admitted knowing Galante was dead. Yet you advertised Dawn Song as the picture in front of which he was killed. Yes, your heartless greed prevented Galante's paintings from being valueless. But now, they are priceless. For sir, when you pay your debt, they will have cost the lives of two men.
1: This is Pat McGeehan in Hollywood, California, saying goodbye from my writer, Charles Crowder, and inviting you to listen to The Cyclone Kid, our next tale of
0: Strange Adventure.
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The DeSoto Plymouth Dealers of America present Groucho Marx in You Bet Your Life, the comedy quiz series produced and transcribed from Hollywood. And here he is, the one, the only...

0: either of you says the DeSoto Plymouth secret word, he wins $100 in cash instantly. It's a common word, something you use every day. A conductor and a longshoreman, eh? Conductor, where are you from?
1: Originally from Des Moines, Iowa.
0: Tell me, who do you conduct for, the Los Angeles Philharmonic?
1: I'm a conductor for the Union Pacific Railroad.
0: What train do you work on?
1: City of Los Angeles.
0: Now, where do you go on your train?
1: I handle a run from Los Angeles to Las Vegas, Nevada.
0: The city of Los Angeles goes to Las Vegas?
1: The city of Los Angeles goes all the way to Chicago.
0: Must leave an awful big hole between Glendale and Long Beach. Well, that's where the city was yesterday. I've been looking for it. Longshoreman Blake is your name? Where are you from?
2: Originally from Rome, New York.
0: How long a shoreman are you, Mr. Blake?
2: I don't think I know what you mean.
0: Well, frankly, I don't know what I mean either. Let's have another go at it, huh? How long do you have to be a longshoreman?
2: Oh, not very much.
0: You mean size has nothing to do with it, huh?
2: Not particularly.
0: Then you could be a short longshoreman, huh?
2: I suppose so.
0: Longshoreman, where do you work?
2: Down at San Pedro.
0: And where in San Pedro do you work?
2: On the docks.
0: Docks worked on each other, huh? What made you decide to become a longshoreman? Was it an urge to do uplifting work?
2: No, I believe I love the water.
0: Get that in the bathtub. You like the ocean, huh?
2: Yes, I do.
0: You like the sea. Why aren't you a sailor instead of a landlubber?
2: Well, that's not a very good way to raise a family.
0: That's not necessarily true. Fish manage pretty well. How far out to sea do you get as a longshoreman? Huh?
2: Oh, about 25 feet.
0: Clarence, your anchor is dragging. Huh? Now tell me, whistle stop. What are your duties as a conductor?
1: Well, to collect the tickets, see that the space is properly assigned, and to maintain the schedule.
0: Mm-hmm. Well, I thought the engineer maintained the schedule.
1: No, I'm the head of the train.
0: I thought you looked familiar. You're the cowcatcher, in other words. Well, let's take an average day. What's the first thing you do when you report for work in the morning?
1: Compare your watch with a standard clock. And you check against inferior and superior trains.
0: Well, how do you tell an inferior train? Is it come from the wrong side of the tracks? What time does your train stop at San Badu?
1: In which direction?
0: Going along the track. Isn't that the customary direction?
1: Well, I mean going east or west.
0: It doesn't make any difference. East is east and west is west. And never the train shall meet. Well, tell me, conductor, what was your most unusual experience on your train?
1: Well, perhaps the most unusual was having babies arrive while en route.
0: You had a baby on en route?
1: Well, yes, I've had two or three.
0: Well, was it an upper or a lower birth? Well, tell me, did you throw the kid off because he didn't have a ticket? Or...
1: The new arrival and the mother was put off at the first stop for hospitalization.
0: Oh, I see. That was probably the first time your train ever had an arrival ahead of schedule. Now, incidentally, suppose you're racing along and the stork decides to make a landing on your caboose and you have to stop the train. How do you instruct the engineer?
1: We have a system of whistle signals.
0: I have a whistle signal, too, but no one stops for it.
1: One whistle when running means look to your orders.
0: What do you stick your head out the window and whistle?

0: No, we have a system of air whistles within the train. You pull a cord.
1: Okay, well, what's two whistles?
0: Two whistles when standing means to start. Two whistles when running is stop the train at once.
1: You want to throw the kid off, huh? Yeah. And what's the next one? Three whistles.
0: Three whistles when standing is back the train. Three whistles when running is stop at the next station.
1: Mm-hmm. Sounds to me like you're always on a toot on that train. How do you get the train started again?
0: We give the engineer a highball.
1: No wonder you're always on a toot, huh? What time does your train stop at San Badu?
0: Yesterday it was 7:21 westbound and 6:21 eastbound. I don't know what it is today.
1: Oh. Well, as soon as it stops, will you signal for a highball for me? Now that I know all about railroads and longshoremen, you're going to get your chance to win a lot of money, you bet your life.
2: 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And remember, all dealers who sell DeSoto also sell Plymouth.
1: Now let's see if you two will get a chance at the $1,500. Fenneman, tell them the rules.
2: Each of our three couples has $20. They bet as much of that 20 as they want on each of four questions. The couple that earns the most money gets a chance at the DeSoto Plymouth $1,500 question at the end of the show. Our other two couples are in a waiting room offstage, so they don't know what's happening out here.
1: Here we go. Let's see how high I can build you $20. You selected farm animals and birds as your category. Is that right? Now, you got $20. Here's your first question. How much will you bet?
3: $10.
1: What kind of a farm animal is an Aberdeen Angus?
0: Cow.
1: A cow is right.
2: To a great start with $30.
1: You, conductor, you've been looking out the window. That's all right, now you got $30. What? How much are you going to bet?
3: $20.
1: $20. What kind of a farm animal is a percheron?
3: It's a horse.
1: Is a horse is right.
2: They're climbing. They have $50.
1: You stevedore, you've been loading horses, haven't you? All right, now you got $50. Here's your third question. How much of the 50 will you try?
3: $40.
1: $40. What kind of a farm animal is a Toggenburg? T-O-G-G-E-N-B-U-R-G.
0: I think it's a goat.
1: A goat is right.
2: They're really climbing now. They have $90.
1: How much of the 90 are you going to try?
0: $50
3: is right.
1: $50. What is a pole in China?
3: Pig.
0: Pig.
1: A pig is right.
2: And they wind up with $140.
1: Thanks and good luck from the DeSoto Plymouth dealers. Don't run away now. You might get a chance at the big question.
2: Groucho, the secret word is still money. Perhaps the next couple will say it. Just before we went on the air, our studio audience selected a housewife and a gardener, and here they are, Mrs. Sarah Pinola and Mr. Arthur Anders. Meet Groucho Marx.
1: Welcome, welcome, folks, for the DeSoto Plymouth dealers. And if one of you says the secret word while we're talking, he wins $100 in cash. It's a common word, something you use every day. A housewife and a gardener, eh? Anders? I presume you're the gentleman who does the gardening.
4: Yes, sir.
1: Are you married?
4: Yes.
1: Since you're a gardener, I'll bet I know what pet name you call your wife. Something you grow in your garden and begins with a P. You know what I'm thinking of?
4: Petunia?
1: No, I was thinking of pumpkin. But you know your wife better than I do. By the way, what's your wife's first name?
4: Peggy.
1: No, I'm afraid I don't know her. What's your hometown, Mrs. Pinola?
5: Racine, Wisconsin.
1: What sort of work does your husband do?
5: He works for Los Angeles Transit Line, a bus driver.
1: Mm-hmm. How'd you meet him?
5: I met him in a shooting gallery where I was working.
1: Was he half shot at the time?
5: No. Oh. He was very happy when he walked in.
1: Oh. How was he when he left? What do you mean he was happy? What were you doing at the shooting gallery?
5: I was working.
1: Were you one of the clay pigeons?
5: I was loading up... No. I was loading up the guns and taking their money.
1: Sarah, you just said money, and that's tonight's secret word, so you just won $100 in cash. Compliments of the DeSoto Plymouth Dealers of America. I bet you think money really grows on trees, huh? Now, what were we discussing before you shook that money tree? Huh?
5: How I met my husband.
1: Oh, yes. You were loaded in the gallery. Huh? What was your husband doing there?
5: He was taking an evening stroll.
1: Through a shooting gallery?
5: No, he passed the shooting gallery. So he saw a girl working there, which was me. And he thought, well, he's going to have some fun.
1: He's pretty shrewd, isn't he, huh? The minute he saw you, he said, that's a girl, huh? You can't fool old man Panola. He knows he's... So?
5: So he wanted to fool me, and he says, I bet I can outshoot you. But he didn't know what was coming. I says, okay. I says, see if you can outshoot me. So he shot about...
1: Is this verbatim?
5: He bought about $5 worth of shots. He take one round, and I take one round. And I kept beating him. He said, oh, he was mad. He put his hands in his pocket. He walked out. He was real mad. Then the next night he come, I outshot him again. That went on for about a week. Well, he didn't spend
1: Well, how much
5: did
1: he spend by that?
5: No, he must spend about $35 that week. Well, he was single. He could afford it.
1: So by this time, you were beginning to suspect that...
5: So I says, oh, there's more to it than that. So he...
1: There's more to it than meets the bullseye, you say.
5: He says, I'm taking you out. He says, I'm going to show you. He says, if you can outshoot me on live game, he says, I'll marry you.
1: Kind of a curious proposal, isn't it?
5: We went, and I couldn't shoot at all.
1: You went where? Where'd you go?
5: We went hunting. It's in pheasant country up in Wisconsin. Oh. So we went hunting pheasant, and I'm ashamed to say I couldn't shoot a live game. Boy, he was good, though. He could shoot. But he says, I won't break your heart, honey. He says, I'll marry you anyway.
1: And did you love him by this time?
5: Oh, yeah. I liked him quite a bit.
1: Uh-huh. How old were you when all this happened, when you got married?
5: 15.
1: Well, it's hard to shoot a pheasant when you're 15, I guess. Now, tell me, Mr. Andazar, you're still here, aren't you?
4: Yeah.
1: Thought maybe you'd gone to seed. As a gardener, whom do you work for, Mr. Anders?
4: I work for myself.
1: You're in business for yourself, yeah. Huh? Developed your business by running it into the ground, eh? Now, tell us, Chris, that's short for chrysanthemum. Do you know how to spell chrysanthemum?
4: Well, it's C-H-R... Well, you don't have to know how to spell them.
1: Mr. Anders, I'm aware of that, but... where's your factory? On Flower Street?
4: No, I don't have a factory.
1: Fine gardener doesn't even have a plant, huh? Specifically, what do you do in your job?
4: Oh, mow lawns, put in sprinkling systems,
1: cultivate
4: plants.
1: I used to know a fellow named Mow Lawn. Huh? Have you planted anything in your garden lately, Sarah?
5: Yeah, I saw a cactus by some people we know, and I liked it, so I dug it out of their yard and made a hole in mine and put it in there.
1: Where were the people?
5: They were home.
1: Well, how did you plan it? You just dig a hole and
5: I
1: stick it in?
5: I just dug a hole and put it in. I said, either it grows or it dies. I don't know.
1: Sarah, that's a pretty cynical attitude. Was she doing it the proper way, Mr. Anders?
4: Well, that's about right. It doesn't take too much knowledge to raise a cactus.
1: I guess the big trick is stealing the plant, huh? Are any flowers blooming this early in the year, Mr. Anders?
4: Well, there's quite a few early bloomers, I understand.
1: You mean on a windy day, huh? You say there are quite a few early bloomers. Do you ever find any ants in those early bloomers? This has been very educational, Mr. Anders, and you too, Sarah. Now, let's see if a gardener and a housewife will get the chance at the DeSoto Plymouth $1,500 question. You run your $20 into more than the other couples, and you get the chance. I can't tell you how much the first couple won, but Fenneman is offstage to remind our listeners.
2: The conductor and the longshoreman earned $140.
1: You ready? Here we go. Let's see how high you can build your $20. You selected songs about the weather. Is that correct?
4: Yeah.
5: Mm-hmm.
1: Now, how much of the 20 are you going to try?
5: 10.
1: Give me the title of this weather song. Play, Jerry. Talk right up now.
5: Let it snow.
1: Let it snow. The lady says let it snow.
6: $20, Groucho.
1: How much of the 30 will you try?
5: 20.
1: What is the name of this song? Okay, Jerry.
5: April Showers.
1: April Showers.
6: They're climbing now. That's $50.
1: Now you got $50. Here's your third question. How much of the 50 will you bet?
5: 40.
1: $40. Is that all right with you? Here we go. Play it, Jerry.
5: We're having a heat wave.
1: We're having a heat wave.
6: Now they have $90.
1: All right. You've zoomed up to 90 bucks. Here's your last chance to beat the other couples. How much of the 90?
5: 80.
1: $80. Give me the title of this song. Play, Jerry.
5: Stormy Weather.
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6: $170.
1: Thanks and good luck from the DeSoto Plymouth dealers. Now, we'll soon know who gets the chance at the $1,500 question. Fenneman, who's ahead?
2: Well, the housewife and the gardener are leading with $170, and the secret word is still money. Just before we went on the air, our studio audience selected Miss Margot Heister, a 10-cent store clerk, and Mr. J.C. Solomon, a diamond merchant. And here they are. Folks, meet Groucho Marx.
1: Welcome for the DeSoto Plymouth dealers, and if one of you says the secret word, he wins $100 instantly. It's a common word, something you use every day. Solomon, huh?
7: Right.
1: J.C. Solomon, huh? You're the diamond merchant, huh?
7: Right.
1: Where are you from, J.C.?
7: Chicago.
1: Thought maybe you'd be a stone's throw from Los Angeles, since you're in the diamond business, huh?
7: That's right.
1: You're from the Miss Heister? You're from the 10-cent store?
8: Yes, I am.
1: Which one? Huh?
8: Chris on Hollywood Boulevard.
1: Pretty fair-looking dish to be in a 10-cent store. What's your hometown, Margot?
8: Sun Valley.
1: Sun Valley, Idaho? Are you a good skier?
8: No.
1: You never did any skiing?
8: No.
1: Then? That's the way it goes. Huh? People in Brazil never drink coffee. Huh? People here can't afford it, huh? Are you married, Margot?
8: Yes, I am.
1: Well, let's talk about diamonds, huh? Tell me, J.C., do you ever hand out samples?
7: I never hand out samples.
1: You don't give any diamonds
7: away,
1: huh?
7: Don't give diamonds away.
1: Haven't you ever given just a tiny little diamond to a beautiful girl?
7: Yes, I did once.
1: You slippery old dog, you. Did you ever see that girl again?
7: Yes, I do. I married her.
1: Was that to get the diamond back? Do you handle anything besides diamonds, Mr. Solomon?
7: Yes, I do. Rubies, sapphires, emeralds.
1: Precious stone once cost me $500. Did I get gypped?
7: Well, what kind of a stone did you buy?
1: I didn't buy any. The doctor didn't say. He charged me $500 for removing it. What are the semi-precious stones?
7: Well, they are opals, tourmalines, aquamarines.
1: I thought that's something you found under your house.
7: Aquamarines.
1: What color are opals?
7: Opals are a variety of colors. Every color under the sun is an opal.
1: That isn't true. Opals are only pink. I watched her hanging them on the line only this morning. Huh? Which is the most valuable of all the stones, Mr. Solomon?
7: I should judge a diamond is about the most valuable stone.
1: Why are they so expensive? Is such a big demand?
7: Because they are in demand. They are in demand.
1: Well, certainly is at my house, I know. We don't have any diamonds at my house, but there's certainly a big demand for them. How much do you charge for the average diamond?
7: Well, they run anywhere from $50 to $3,500 per carat.
1: It's a lot of money for a carat. I don't see how those rabbits can afford them. I think I'd better get back to figures I'm more accustomed to. Hello, Margot. How are you? What kind of rings are in greatest demand at your store?
8: Well, I think I'd say engagement and wedding rings.
1: I know a certain gardener who bought one of your rings. Maybe that's why he's got a green thumb now. Do you sell diamonds and emeralds and rubies in your dime store?
8: Yes, we do. Hundreds of them every day.
1: You do? How much would you charge me for a diamond bracelet? A little one, I mean.
8: Various prices. It's according to quality, up to a dollar.
1: Well, that's very reasonable, Mr. Solomon. How can you have the nerve to charge thousands of dollars for a diamond when Margot here sells them for a buck?
7: Well, she sells you pure crystal glass.
1: Do you have any stones that would look good on me?
7: Oh, yes. I have a very nice stone that will look good on you.
1: No, I wasn't referring to a tombstone. I think I'll stick to Opal. She's more in my line. Well, I learned a lot tonight from you two about dime store diamonds. Now you're going to try for a chance at the $1,500 question. You beat our other two couples, and you win the chance at all that money. I can't tell you how much the other two couples won, but Fenneman's going to remind our listeners.
2: The housewife and the gardener are ahead with $170.
1: Here we go. Let's see how high I can build you $20. You selected nicknames of cities as your category. Is that right? You got $20. How much are you going to try and talk right out loud into the microphone?
7: 10.
1: What city is called the biggest little city in the world?
7: The biggest little city in the world.
1: Take a guess. I'm sorry. It's Reno. Remember, you're going for $1,500 tonight. Now, how much of the 10 will you try?
7: I'll try 5.
1: 5? What city is called the Mile High City?
7: No, the Mile High City is the Big Bear Lake.
1: I'm sorry. You had the right altitude, but the wrong town. It's Denver.
2: They have $5, Groucho.
1: How much are you going to bet?
7: 3. 3.
1: What city is called the city of brotherly love? Well, now you're down to $2. It was Philadelphia.
7: Oh, might as well.
1: It was Philadelphia. Should have known that from cream cheese. Now you're down to $2. Okay, here's your last chance to beat the other couple.
7: Yeah.
1: If you can beat the other couples with $2, Mr. Solomon,
7: yeah,
1: you're a pretty shrewd cookie. You know, how much you going to bet?
7: All of it.
1: All of it? Now, let's not go mad here. Right? How about $1.90, Mark?
8: Make it the whole $2.
1: The whole $2? What city is called the Windy City?
7: Chicago!
6: And they wind up with $4.
1: Well, now, wait a minute. I don't want you to crawl away from here with only $4. I'm going to give you one more question. You get it right, now you're going to win $10. Remember, no coaching, please. Are you ready? Okay, now, put your thinking cap on. Who is buried in Grant's tomb? General Grant. Margot got it.
6: But they won $4. And that means the housewife and the gardener get the chance for the DeSoto Plymouth $1,500 question.

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1: All right, you ready, Sarah?
2: Yeah.
1: Get your gun ready? Here we go, for $1,500. Ready? I'll give you 15 seconds to decide on a single answer between you, so think carefully and please, no help in the audience. The Earl of Beaconsfield was Prime Minister of England in the 60s, and under his statesmanship, Britain grew to her greatest glory. What was the name of the Earl of Beaconsfield?

0: the answer you two have decided upon.
1: Mr. Chatsworth?
0: No, it was Disraeli.
2: Oh.
0: Benjamin Disraeli. I'm sorry, the correct answer is Benjamin Disraeli, so that means the big question next week will be worth $2,000. Well, you lost the big money, but you won $170 in cash, plus $100 for saying the secret word. Congratulations and thanks to both of you.
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3: Folks, here's a tip from the National Safety Council. 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This is George Fenneman, signing off for the more than 3,000 DeSoto Plymouth dealers from coast to coast.

0: The Magic Detective, starring the world's greatest magician, Blackstone. He tells you the inside story of The Whispering Buddha. And right after the story, Blackstone will explain tricks that you yourself can perform. Reveal the guarded secrets of the world's greatest living magician. And now, stand by for Blackstone, the Magic Detective. Well, Rhoda, where's Mr. Blackstone?
1: Oh, he'll be along in a minute. What were you snooping around for when I came in? You looked like you were making like a magic detective yourself.
2: No, that wasn't it. You know, I'm just fascinated by the studio of Blackstone's. Every time I come here, I see something new. I like that Buddha over there. Where'd that come from?
1: Oh, that.
3: Admiring my new Buddha?
2: Why, yes, I was. Has it got anything to do with magic?
1: It certainly has. Show him, Blackstone.
3: All right. Stand right there by the Buddha. I'll stay over here by the door. There.
2: This close enough?
3: Yes. Now, say something to the Buddha.
2: Well, hello, Buddha.
4: Greetings.
2: Great Scott, the thing's talking.
1: It certainly is.
2: Ah, it's you, Blackstone. You know, I didn't know that you were a ventriloquist.
3: I'm not.
2: Then there's a phonograph record.
4: No. There is no recording.
2: It's doing it again.
1: Are you puzzled?
2: I certainly am. What's the trick, Blackstone?
1: Well, it's no trick. The Buddha really talks.
2: Don't give me that, Rhoda. Come on, Blackstone. Tell all.
3: All right. A few weeks ago, Rhoda and I were on tour. I'd packed up all my equipment in a truck and we followed in my car. It was a dark, foggy night and we were driving very slowly on account of the fog.
1: Golly, it's like soup out there ahead, Blackstone. I don't see how you can keep the truck in sight on these curving roads.
3: I get an occasional glimpse of its taillight. Now, there it goes, turning off there to the left.
1: Gosh, I'll be glad when we get to the next stop. These one-night stands are killing me.
3: I know.
1: What are we stopping for?
3: I don't know. Oh, I see. The truck must have made a wrong turn. This is a dead-end street.
1: Oh, the driver's getting out. I can just see his outline in the fog. Hey, that's funny.
3: Huh?
1: There's someone else with him. I thought Jim was driving alone.
3: Well, he was. Rhoda, that's not our truck.
1: Well,
3: it's loaded with drums. Gasoline drums. I should think from the look of them.
1: Well, I'll be darned. We must have lost Jim in the fog somewhere.
3: Oh, that gasoline. I don't get it.
1: Black market.
3: Black market.
5: Hey, who the heck are you? And what's the big idea of following us?
6: You're sticking your nose in our business.
1: We were following our truck and must have picked up yours by mistake.
5: Come on, get out of that car.
1: Wait, let go of my arm, you big stiff.
5: I said get out. You too.
3: Better get out, Rhoda.
6: Come on, we made business. Get moving.
1: Now look here, you. That story I told you was on the level.
5: Maybe, but we ain't taking no chances, see?
6: We know dicks when we see them.
5: And you two are coppers.
1: This is Blackstone, the magician.
6: No kidding. Who are you, Houdini? Change your presto. I'm out of the trunk.
1: Listen here,
3: quiet,
1: you.
3: Quiet, Rhoda.
1: But look here. We can't let these guys kick us around.
3: Quiet. What's your angle? What do you plan to do with us?
5: The boss says we's a handling coppers. We got to unload this stuff and then...
3: You mean those drums of gasoline?
6: I know they was coppers. You see, Jake, he know it was gas.
5: Come on, you two. Get going. Take him into the cave. We can keep an eye on him. I'll get the rest of the gang to load the drums, and we can take these dicks to the big shot and let him handle them.

0: Okay, wise guy. If you're a magician like the lady says, try and get out of these wires.
1: Hey, what's the big idea tying me up like this? The ropes are cutting my hands. When I get out of here,
2: I'm going
1: to...
2: You won't get out of here, lady.
0: Benny, break away from the dame. We got to start checking these drums of gas while the gang brings it in.
2: Well, I don't like to leave the lady alone.
0: I know. She's quite a dish, but we got work to do.
2: Well, I guess she'll be all right. I got it tied up good. The gent's at least 60 feet away. They can't even talk to each other.
1: You look to know the carrying power of my voice.
0: Get off that screaming. What, I should clip you one?
3: Quiet, Rhoda. Let the men go on loading the gasoline drum.
1: But look here, Blackstone. They can't get away with this. Here we are, tied up.
3: Quiet.
0: That's the spirit, magician. You tell her. All right, pile those bells over there, you guys, and go out and get the rest of them. We got to get out of here as soon as we can.
2: Hey, Jake, what are we going to do with these guys? Just wait till we get the stuff loaded and then take them to the big shot?
0: Nah, I got a better idea. We'll put them in their own car, start the motor, and run them down the cliff somewhere. It'll just be a wreck, and a very, very sad wreck.
2: Oh, yeah, very sad indeed. Hey, but look, Jake. That dame is kind of good-looking.
0: Yeah, skip it. There's plenty of dames in the world. Why mess around with Lady Dix?
2: I know, but she's awful good-looking.
0: Look, we got work to do, and this gas is hot. We got to get busy and then get rid of the coppers. Here, you guys, start loading this stuff up here in the center of the cave.
4: Okay. Rhoda. Rhoda, can you hear me?
1: Blackstone.
4: Listen to me, Rhoda. Talk in a whisper. And don't move your lips.
1: Can you hear me, Blackstone?
4: Yes. Now listen carefully. You are tied with ropes?
1: Yes.
4: Feel around in back of you. You'll find that the wall of the cave is rough. See if there is a sharp stone of any kind.
1: Let's see. Yes. Yes, here's a sharp one.
4: Rub the ropes back and forth on it. It'll probably cut through. I'm doing the same with a stone in back of me. But it will take longer because I am bound with wires. Work as fast as you can.
1: Right.
0: Get that load of stuff in here, Benny, and hurry up about it.
4: Hurry, Rhoda. Hurry.
1: I'm hurrying. But it'll take time.
4: Work fast, Rhoda. Work fast.

0: rope on my wrist. What shall I do now?
1: Get over there behind that pile of drums. When I tell you, start rolling them. I'll get your friend's attention.
2: Jake! Jake, do you realize you're playing for peanuts?
3: What you saying?
2: I know how you and your pal Benny can clean up some real dough with that gasoline.
3: Yeah? How, copper?
2: Come on over here. I'll tell you.
1: All set, Rhoda.
0: All set.
1: When you hear me talk to the crooks again, start those drums rolling.
2: I've got a friend who'll pay any amount of dough for any amount of gasoline.
4: Hey, look out. The magician's loose.
3: He ain't got a gun, and I have.
4: I keep him covered. Where's the dame? Hey, look out, Jake. Them drums are starting to roll.
2: I've got your gun, Jake. There's nothing you can do.

0: Look, Blackstone, that was swell, but I don't understand. How could you talk to Rhoda, who was 60 feet away from you, and not have the crooks hear what you were saying?
1: Well, it's simple, really. You see, the cave had a domed ceiling, and it would carry a whisper across the room over the heads of our friends, Jake and Benny, who were working in the center.
2: All Blackstone and I had to do was to make sure that we whispered softly enough so the crooks couldn't hear us.
0: But the Buddha, is this studio of yours a whispering gallery, too?
1: Well, look at the ceiling.
0: Domed?
1: Yes. I had it copied from that cave where Rhoda and I nearly lost our lives.
0: And so another mystery was solved by magic.
1: That's right.
0: Well, now, Blackstone, what about baffling us for the benefit of the listening audience?
1: All right. Suppose we test my magic lie detector.
0: A lie detector? Say, that's an expensive piece of apparatus, isn't it?
1: Now, this one only costs a quarter. Have you a quarter?
0: Well, these tricks cost me money, but well, I guess it's worth it. Let's see. Here you are.
1: All right, Rhoda. Now, when I turn my head, pick up that coin with either hand and hold it to your forehead.
2: I turn your back. All right, I'm picking up the coin.
1: But don't tell me which hand has it. Just hold the coin to your forehead.
2: That's what I'm doing.
1: And concentrate.
2: I'm concentrating.
1: And that's enough. Place your hands on the table and keep them both tightly closed.
2: There they are.
1: Now I'll run my hand back and forth above yours, Rhoda. Don't keep looking at them. Just look me right in the eyes.
2: I'm looking. Now I suppose you're going to tell me which hand holds the coin.
1: I am. It's in your left hand.
2: Why, so it is. Hey, were you just lucky?
1: Certainly not, Rhoda. It's magic. I never fail. Here, try again.
2: All right. Turn away.
1: One hand to your forehead with the coin and keep concentrating.
2: That's what I'm doing.
1: Now, hands on the table.
2: And which hand this time?
1: Left, right, left, right, left. That's it. The left again.
2: And you're right. Say, how
1: just, keep thinking it over, Rhoda. I'll be back to tell you how.

0: And say, Blackstone, since Rhoda hasn't figured out that lie detector, I'd like to try it once. You know, after all, it's my quarter.
1: All right. I'll turn my back. Pick up the coin and hold it to your forehead.
0: I've raised it, and I'm concentrating.
1: A little longer. Now, both hands on the table. Now, let me look at those hands. By the way, you aren't left-handed, are you?
0: Left-handed? No.
1: Then you must be trying to fool me, because you put the coin in your left hand, too.
2: He did, and I'm baffled completely.
1: Take a close look at those hands, Rhoda. Do you notice anything different in them?
2: Why, one's a left hand and the other's a right, but that's natural, isn't it?
1: Certainly. But why should the left hand be whiter than the right?
2: Whiter? Why, it is. Only a trifle, though.
1: That's all it needs to be. The hand that is whiter is the one that holds the coin.
2: You mean money does that to you?
1: Not money, Rhoda. Merely the law of gravitation. Just lift one hand and hold it up for a few moments.
2: Like I did when I held the coin to my forehead?
1: Exactly. Now lower your hand and place it beside the other. Notice, the hand you lifted has become whiter.
2: Why, so it has.
1: That's because the blood leaves it while it is raised. And since you raise the hand that has the coin in it...
2: You can guess where the coin is by simply looking at my hand.
1: That's the answer, Rhoda. My little talk about concentration was just to keep you from suspecting what was really happening.
0: Say, that was a swell trick, Blackstone.
1: Well, thanks. And here's your lie detector. I hope, ladies and gentlemen, that you enjoyed that trick. And so, until next time, this is Blackstone saying good magic and good night.

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0: When it comes to the weekend, you want to cut loose and celebrate? We got the soundtrack for that. 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Timeless Oldies Variety Show, and it's heard on the weekend with laughs and games and stuff. 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
15: Wheat Chex, Rice Chex, and Good Hot Ralston present Space Patrol! high adventure in the wild, vast reaches of space, missions of daring in the name of interplanetary justice. Travel into the future with Buzz Corey, Commander-in-Chief of the Space Patrol. In today's transcribed adventure, Buzz and Happy are at the Saturn City spaceport, following a man they believe to be a cousin of Prince Baccarati.
16: Yeah, it's Benson, all right, sir. From the back, he looks just like Baccarati.
17: All right, Hap. Let's close in. Just a minute, Benson.
16: Yes?
17: I thought you promised to stay on Saturn.
18: Oh, did I, Corey? Hey,
16: Commander, it's Prince Baccarati.
17: Get him, Hap. Hey,
18: all right, Malengro, use your ray gun. That does it, Malengro. Get them aboard the ship. We'll give them a one-way trip to Planet X.
15: We'll return in just a moment with today's exciting Space Patrol adventure, The Spies from Planet X. Say, gang, have you met the twin space patrollers who've just moved in down the block a ways? A couple of real swell fellas and supercharged all the way. Well, now's your chance to meet them.
19: Hey, here we come.
15: Here they are.
19: Hi, Captain Twofold. I'm Space Patroller Tommy Smith. And I'm Space Patroller Danny Smith.
15: Man, oh, man, am I seeing double? You look alike and you talk alike.
19: And we eat alike, too. We had our bite-sized checks today. 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
15: Did I have my bite-sized checks today? 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The best-tasting cereals from here to the outer orbit of Pluto? 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I'm supercharged just like both of you. Now, Space Patroller, did you power up with that bite-sized checks nourishment this morning? 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So, gang, take a tip from these supercharged twins, and every day before you blast off for school or play, have yourself a power breakfast with
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15: And now, today's space patrol adventure, The Spies from Planet X. In recent weeks, Buzz has successfully thwarted attempts by Prince Baccarati to sabotage United Planets' defenses. Space Patrol intelligence has been convinced that Prince Baccarati, former ruler of Neptune, was holed up in his fabulous castle on the remote Planet X, recouping his strength. But a Space Patrol agent has reportedly seen Baccarati in Saturn City. In response to this report, Commander Corey and Cadet Happy are speeding toward the planet Saturn.
16: Commander, if that really is Baccarati, he sure got a lot of nerve.
17: All we know is that this man reported to be Baccarati has been dealing with the Zakra Importing Company of Saturn City.
16: Zakra Importing?
17: It's a small outfit, practically a one-man operation. It's run by Emil Zakra, who seems to specialize in knickknacks and curios from the different planets.
16: Well, do you think knickknacks would make Baccarati come all the way from Planet X and risk getting caught?
17: I can tell you more about that, Happy, when we talk to Mr. Zakra.
15: A few hours later, Buzz and Happy walked down a small side street in Saturn City. Most of the shops are closed for the day, except one shabby little store in which a dim green light casts a weird glow over shelves of dusty vases, statues, and carvings. 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On it, in luminous letters, are the words, Zakra Importing Company.
17: Well, here we are, Happy.
16: I don't see anyone inside. Maybe they're closed.
17: Try the door.
16: It's open.
17: Somebody must be here. Let's go in.
16: Wow, look at the dust. I wouldn't say business was exactly booming.
17: Anybody here? Let's try the back room.
16: Uh-oh. Commander, look. A man on the floor behind the counter.
17: Mm. He's still breathing. He'll be all right. Somebody struck him with a blunt object.
16: Is it Zakra?
17: I don't know. Somebody's coming. Get behind this curtain.
16: Right. It's Baccarati.
17: Hold it, Baccarati.
20: Huh? Why,
17: you came back to finish the job, I suppose.
20: The job? I don't know what you're talking about.
16: His voice, sir. His voice is different.
17: Yes, but he looks like Baccarati. What's your name?
20: Why, Baccarati.
16: Huh?
20: I'm surprised to hear that name after all these years. Most people know me as Benson, Thomas Benson.
17: Are you related to Prince Baccarati?
20: My cousin. an unfortunate family resemblance.
17: I see. Well, take a look behind that counter and see if that man resembles anyone you know.
20: Hey, it's Zucker. What happened?
17: We thought perhaps you could tell us.
20: But why would I?
17: What are you doing here, Mr. Benson?
20: I was to see Zucker on business. Is he...
17: Were you expecting your cousin?
20: My cousin? No, I should say not.
17: All right, Benson. We're going to get Mr. Zucker to a doctor. Then we'll have a little talk at Space Patrol headquarters.
0: While Cadet Happy scans the files for information on Thomas Benson, Commander Corey at Saturn City headquarters questions the man who bears such a striking physical resemblance to the evil Prince Baccarati.
17: And you know absolutely nothing of your cousin's whereabouts?
20: Nothing, Commander. We haven't had any contact since, well, since he was forced to leave Neptune. We were never very friendly, even as boys.
17: And your home is on Neptune. You're just visiting Saturn.
20: Yes, a business trip. I've been here about a week.
21: I've completed the check, Commander.
17: Oh, thanks, Happy. Well, that'll be all, Mr. Benson, for the time being. Do you plan to be in Saturn City for a while?
20: Yes. Yes, I do, Commander. I'm at the Alcor Hotel.
17: Good. I may want to talk to you some more.
20: Call me anytime. Good night, Commander.
17: Good night.
16: Well, that isn't the craziest thing. That guy's a dead ringer from Baccarati, but he sounds different and acts different.
17: What did you find out, Happy?
16: Oh, he's Thomas Benson, engaged in the manufacturing business on Neptune. First cousin of Prince Baccarati.
17: Go on.
16: Changed his name from Baccarati to Benson, and this'll kill you, sir. At Prince Baccarati's request to save the family from embarrassment.
17: Oh?
16: Yeah, the prince didn't want to be disgraced by a cousin who worked.
17: Does Benson have any criminal record?
16: No, sir. Spends his spare time collecting little statuettes, mercury jade, mostly.
17: Mm. Well, what about Zakra?
16: Well, he'll pull through all right, sir, but he's still in a coma. He hasn't got a record either.
17: I was hoping this cousin might be an important link in Prince Baccarati's spy ring. Somehow, Baccarati manages to get information to and from the United Planets and Planet X.
16: Yeah, and with the spacephone channels being monitored the way they are, and Planet X almost blockaded.
17: There's a leak somewhere, Happy.
16: Well, it sure isn't Benson. Why, in a whole week, Benson's Space Patrol guard didn't see anyone get through to Benson that didn't have proper identification.
17: Space Patrol guard?
16: Yes, sir. Benson asked for special protection around his home in Neptune City a couple of weeks ago.
17: Why did he want special protection?
16: Well, he told the Neptune City chief he'd received an anonymous threat. Well, after a week, the chief figured it was just a crank and called the patrol off.
17: Why didn't you mention that before, Happy?
16: Well, gee, sir, I guess I figured it wasn't important. If Baccarati's cousin was spying for the prince, he wouldn't ask for space patrol protection, would he? Or would he?
17: Well, we're in Saturn City, Hap. I think we'll keep an eye on Thomas Benson.
0: Meanwhile, far out in space, avoiding the regular space lanes, a space cruiser races toward Saturn. In it are Prince Baccarati and his scientific aide, Dr. Malengro.
22: Your disguise is excellent, Your Highness. If I hadn't helped you make up, I swear I'd never recognize you.
20: We'll pass a casual inspection. And since the Space Patrol has no reason to suspect that I'll be on Saturn, we'll have no trouble.
22: Suppose your cousin Thomas doesn't have the jewels with him on Saturn.
20: Of course he's got them with him. That's why he left Neptune and came to Saturn to hide the jewels. I know those threats would worry him, and when a man like my cousin is frightened, he doesn't trust his own judgment from one minute to the next.
22: Yes. In trying to find a safer place for the jewels, he practically brings them out into the open.
20: That's right. He thought it would be clever to conceal millions worth of jewels with a dealer in worthless junk like Zakra.
22: But evidently, Zakra knew nothing of the gems. I'm sure your agent could have made him talk.
20: My men bungled there. You should have known my cousin wouldn't trust a small shopkeeper with that much treasure. What Thomas had in mind probably was to conceal the gems in various bric-a-brac without Zakra's knowledge. My agent should never have struck Zakra. At least not until he was sure Thomas has completed his arrangement.
22: Yes, Excellency. Now your cousin will be frightened away.
20: But we'll get the jewels all right, Malengro. I've got to. I need them to pay off my agents. And to buy information, I need to keep ahead of Commander Corey.
22: Of course, Your Highness.
20: We're 5 minutes out of Saturn City.
22: You've made excellent time from Planet X, Your Highness.
20: We won't have much to spare. Knowing Thomas the way I do, he's probably getting ready to leave Saturn to look for another place to hide his jewels.
21: Commander,
17: Oh, yes, Happy?
21: I've just picked up some information about Thomas Benson. He's booked passage on the Space Queen for Neptune for tonight.
17: And he told me he was staying here on Saturn for a while. Well, let's get out to the spaceport and find out why Thomas Benson is suddenly anxious to return to Neptune.
0: At the Saturn City spaceport, Thomas Benson nervously paces back and forth in an almost deserted wing of the big terminal building, unaware that two men are watching his every move.
2: Attention, please. The Space Queen will blast off for Neptune in 20 minutes. Gate 9 is now open. Passengers are requested to board the ship immediately.
3: Just a moment, Thomas. What's your hurry?
20: But I don't believe I know you. If you don't mind, I've got to get aboard.
3: Oh, don't you recognize your own cousin?
20: Cousin? It's you.
3: That's right. Your royal relation, Prince Baccarati. Now, if you'll be good enough to hand over those jewels.
20: Jewels? I haven't any jewels.
3: Now, come, Thomas. At my father's death, you received quite a fortune in precious gems, and I want them.
20: But they're mine. He willed them to me.
3: He willed them to Baccarati. You have renounced our noble name. You're no Baccarati. You're just plain Thomas Benson. Now I need those jewels to restore the name Baccarati to its former luster in the solar system.
20: You're mad.
3: All geniuses are considered mad by the ordinary and the stupid. I can put those gems to good use, Thomas. Now hand them over.
20: You don't think I'd be carrying them with me?
3: Perhaps not. And you're anxious to get back to Neptune. Therefore, the jewels are still there.
17: Very well.
3: I'll take you to Neptune in my ship.
20: Oh, you can't. You're wanted by the space patrol if they catch you.
3: They won't catch me. You didn't recognize me, my own cousin. And Commander Corey walked within 20 feet of me while he was following you.
20: Corey is here at the terminal?
3: Yes.
20: Oh, good. You can't possibly take me away with Corey here.
3: Oh, then he knows who you are. He doesn't think you're Prince Baccarati.
20: He knows who I am. And if you try to force me...
3: I have an idea. Get into this vacant room over there. We'll change clothes. And I'll remove this disguise. Hurry up, or will I have to use this ray gun?
2: Attention, please. Gate 9 will close in 1 minute. Passengers bound for Neptune on the Space Queen must board the ship immediately.
21: What happened to Benson, sir? You think he saw us?
17: He may have. If he leaves the terminal, he'll be followed.
21: Commander, look. Going through that other gate. Isn't that Benson?
17: You're right, Hap. That gate leads to the private cruiser blast-off ramps.
21: Oh, so Benson's pulling a fast one, huh?
17: Come on, Hap. Let's follow him.
21: Right. He's heading for that big private cruiser.
17: Yeah. Keep in the shadow of this freight loading platform, Happy. All right, come on. Let's close in. Just a minute, Benson.
18: Yes?
17: I thought you promised to stay on Saturn. Step over here into the light.
18: Anything to oblige, Corey?
21: Commander, it's Prince Baccarati.
17: Get him, Hap.
18: All right, Malenko, use your ray gun.
3: 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Now help me get Corey and the cadet aboard my ship. After we get the jewels, we'll give the commander a one-way trip to Planet X.
15: We'll return to Space Patrol in just a moment.
5: That was an F-86 Sabre jet fighter in actual combat in Korea. I'm George Welch, chief test pilot of the Sabre jet at North American Aviation in Los Angeles. The Sabre is 37 feet long, weight 8 tons. The wings are swept back at a 35-degree angle, and their span is 37 feet. Top speed.

0: an hour. I was lucky enough to make the first flight in the F-86 Sabre jet. But the first time up, or the 50th, every flight is important. That's why I have to keep in top shape. I like to eat good food with lots of energy in it. Rice Chex and Wheat Chex meet that test, and they taste exactly right. I think you'll like them, too.
1: No other cereal, puffed or flaked, contains so much nourishment in such concentrated bite-sized form. Rice Chex, Wheat Chex.
2: And now, back to the spies from Planet X. Prince Baccarati donned a disguise and came to Saturn to steal a fortune in precious gems from his cousin Thomas Benson, who closely resembles the evil prince. Thinking they were following Benson, Buzz and Happy were overpowered by Baccarati and Dr. Malengro, and now are captives in the prince's private cruiser heading toward Neptune. In the compartment with them is their fellow prisoner, Thomas Benson.
3: I'm telling you the truth, Commander. I was only going back to Neptune to protect my children.
4: Why didn't you tell me that before?
3: You realize I should have told you everything, but I didn't want to bring my cousin's name into it. You see, I managed to live down the fact that I'm a Baccarati. I wanted to avoid unpleasant publicity.
4: Someone's outside the door.
5: If I could only work my hands free.
4: Take it easy, Hap.
6: Ah, gentlemen. Are you enjoying the trip?
5: Well, Baccarati, going to a masquerade?
6: I've resumed my disguise. You see, we'll be landing on Neptune in a few minutes. And after my cousin gives me the jewels from his vault, I shall remove my disguise and return to my ship as Cousin Thomas.
3: You're going to leave me in Neptune City, then?
6: Yes. When I have the jewels, you'll be of no further use to me, Cousin.
4: Why do you need the jewels, Baccarati? I understood you were rich.
6: Yes, but it costs quite a bit to maintain my spy system under United Planets, Commander. And you must admit, it's quite effective.
4: It has been so far, Baccarati. Frankly, I don't see how you'd do it. I mean, maintain contact between Planet X and your agents.
6: I might as well tell you, Corey, since there is nothing you can do about it. I have a robot receiving station on Saturn's 8th moon.
4: Funny we haven't picked up any messages from it.
6: Not at all. You see, there are no transmitters at the station, merely receivers.
5: Yeah, but what good does it do for a robot just to receive messages?
6: They're recorded on tape and automatically indexed electronically for the agent they're intended for.
4: Then your spies visit moon number 8 in spaceships, get their information and instructions, and go back to work.
6: Exactly. An occasional innocent-looking prospecting ship visiting a deserted moon never arouses suspicion.
4: Very clever, Baccarati.
6: Thank you, Commander. Now, Cousin Thomas, I'll release you. We're about to land, Corey. You and the cadet will remain in the ship till I return. Dr. Malengro will see that you're comfortable.
2: A few moments later, two men of almost identical size and build get out of a surface car in front of a handsome dwelling in Neptune City. They enter the building and proceed to a large room. Nervously, one of the men presses a button in the wall, and a panel slides silently back.
6: Nicely concealed, Thomas. Now open the safe.
3: I can't remember the combination.
6: I have a few tricks that will jog your memory.
3: It's a very sensitive electronic combination lock. I'm so nervous. I don't think I can...
6: Just try it and quit stalling. Open it.
3: There. The jewels are in that Endurium box.
6: Open it up. Not that I doubt your honesty, of course. Are you sure this is all of them?
3: Yes.
6: All right. I'll be running along now, Thomas. First, I'll take the precaution of using this ray gun on you. After all, I couldn't have you spreading an alarm till I am safely on my way back to Planet X.
2: Removing his disguise, Prince Baccarati boldly returns to the Neptune City spaceport, boards his ship, and blasts off. Now, an hour later, with Dr. Malengro at the controls and the ship headed toward Planet X, the prince taunts his prisoner, Commander Corey.
6: You see, Commander, everything is working fine. Here are the jewels.
4: What did you do with your cousin, Baccarati?
6: Oh, he'll be all right in a few hours. You know, for years I hated the idea that Thomas looked like me.

0: It offended my sense of individuality. But now I'm glad of it. Oh, the approach warning. Something's wrong.
1: Space patrol ship approaching at 2 o'clock, Your Highness. What are your orders?
0: Space patrol ship? Confound it. Thomas couldn't have put an alarm in this quickly. Hurry, come up front with me. Get moving.
2: See it, Your Highness?
0: Of course I see it. That's why I brought Corey up here. We can use him to persuade the ship not to fire on us.
2: An excellent idea, Your Highness.
0: Wait. That's a robot scout ship.
3: That's right, Baccarati. It's sending out electronic information on your position and vector.
0: I'll fix that, Malengro. Use the proton gun.
2: At once, Excellency.
0: Hurry up. Best it before it can relay our vector. Stand right where you are, Corey.
2: I got it, Your Highness.
0: Blown to bits. Good work, Malengro.
3: It certainly is. Now there won't be any doubt that patrol ships will come after you.
4: What do you mean?
3: When that robot ship stops sending a space phone signal, a squadron will immediately come here to investigate.
0: Malengro, change our vector.
2: Where to, Your Highness?
0: Any place but toward Planet X. I know. Head for Saturn Moon number 8. I can hide out there till we learn it's safe to return to Planet X. Come on, Corey, back to your compartment.
5: Changed vector, sir. Where's he taking us?
3: He wants to hide out on moon number 8. It's a smart move, Hap.
5: Yeah. Commander, what's that in your hand? What? Hey, it's the jewel box.
3: Uh-huh. I managed to pick it up while Baccarati was excited over the space patrol ship.
5: Hey, that's swell, sir, but what good are they going to do us?
3: I don't know, except it'll worry Baccarati when he misses them. Hap, stand up.
5: Yes, sir.
3: There's a locker under that seat. See if we can get it open.
5: Right. There are only some weapons in here. Just some spacesuits and a few tools.
3: How many spacesuits have?
5: 3. And here's an atomo torch. Hey, we could cut our way out of the compartment and rush Baccarati and Malengro.
3: Now, they're armed. If we failed, it would be our last chance.
5: With these spacesuits, maybe we could get out of the ship. I know, through the cargo loading tube.
3: Happy, get those suits out. I'll go to work in the door with the atomo torch and take the spacephone out of the third suit.
2: There's no sign of a ship in the view scope, Your Highness.
0: Good. And we've thrown them off. If we can reach moon number 8, we'll be in the clear.
6: Commander Corey calling all space patrol units in the Neptune, Jupiter, and Saturn sectors.
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2: How did he get a space of...
0: I don't know. The locker. He got into the locker. Those extra spacesuits. Come on, we got to stop him.
6: Commander Corey to all space patrol units. Prince Baccarati is heading towards Saturn moon number 8 in a private cruiser. Be careful. The ship is armed with a proton gun.
0: They're gone. Get out of the compartment.
2: Your Highness, they must have left the ship. The cargo chute. They've escaped.
0: Wait. Back to the control compartment. Hurry.
6: I'm unable to give the registry number of Baccarati's ship, but it's a Class B cruiser. His vector is approximately 40 degrees sun regulus orientation.
0: Confound it, Malengro. He'll have every ship in the universe after us.
2: Your Highness, look out the starboard viewport. There they are.
0: I knew it. They're floating along with the ship.
2: No one has answered Corey's call. Perhaps they haven't heard him yet.
0: They will, soon enough. The proton gun. That will fix him.
2: But, Your Highness...
0: Get out of my way! We got to stop Corey. And that proton gun will do the trick.
2: If Your Highness will only...
6: Attention all space patrol units. This is an emergency.
0: But this will silence him.
6: Commander Corey calling all units. This is an emergency.
2: Vanished without a trace. Both of them.
0: That will take care of Corey for good.
2: But we can't continue to moon number 8. Someone may have heard his space phone.
0: We'll change vector again. Perhaps we can proceed directly to Planet X. The space patrol will be... Oh, no.
2: What's the matter, Your Highness?
0: The jewel. Where is the jewel box? I had it in my hand a while ago.
2: That's what I was trying to tell you, Your Highness. You put them there on the edge of the control panel when that robot ship appeared. Corey must have taken them when you weren't looking.
0: My treasure. Corey had it when the proton gun blew him up. My jewels disintegrated. Why didn't you warn me?
2: I tried to, Your Highness.
0: You're idiot! I have to think of everything around here. Now what are we going to do?
7: You won't need those jewels now, Baccarati.
0: Corey!
3: Take care of Malengro, Happy.
7: Yes, sir.
3: All right, Baccarati. Are you going to be sensible, or shall I fix it so nobody will mistake you for your cousin?
0: You win, Corey. I've had enough.
3: Keep him covered, Happy.
0: Yes, sir. I told you we're in those spacesuits.
3: Sure you did. I didn't want you searching the ship for the spacephone I was really using, so I used 2 suits as decoys. We're heading for moon number 8. You're going to show me that robot receiving station, Baccarati.
4: A few hours later, Buzz sets Baccarati's cruiser down on the rocky surface of Saturn's moon number 8. Then he and Happy hold ray guns on Malengro and Baccarati as the four men, clad in spacesuits, step out on the airless satellite.
6: Keep moving, Baccarati.
8: It's down at the foot of this big cliff, Corey.
6: You and Malengro go first. Watch your step, Happy. That's quite a drop.
8: Move along, Malengro. You're in my way,
9: Your Highness.
6: Baccarati, grab Malengro.
9: He's falling.
6: Ow! Grab that ledge.
9: He's got it, sir.
6: All right. Steady now, Malengro. I've got hold of your arm. Hang on to me.
9: Yes, sir.
6: All right, now. Pull.
9: I've got you, sir.
6: Now, just relax, Malengro. You're all right.
10: That was close.
11: Oh, you would have been a sorry mess, Malengro. So watch it next time.
6: You know, it looked to me as though Baccarati pushed Malengro instead of trying to help him. Where is Baccarati?
11: Smoking rockets, he's gone. I forgot all about him, trying to save Malengro.
6: Happy. Climbed up and headed for the ship. You watch Malengro. I'll go up after him.
11: Yes, sir. Oh, we're too late. There he goes. Good luck, Your Highness.
12: Hey, get that. Baccarati's willing to kill this guy to make a getaway, and Malengro says, good luck.
6: I have an idea. Baccarati won't get very far. Space patrol ships will be showing up pretty quick.
12: Commander, the proton gun. Baccarati could blast us to bits.
6: Not without the proton firing cell.
12: Huh?
6: I removed it from the gun right after the fight. I took that along with the jewels.
12: Oh, boy, that sure saved our lives.
6: Now, come on. Let's get down to the receiving station. With that information, we can round up Baccarati's spies in a few hours.
4: An action preview of next week's exciting adventure in just a moment. Hi, space patrollers. It's the day of the big parade on Terra, and just about every space patroller and his little brother have turned out to watch the fun. Man, it sure is a swell parade. Hey, wait a minute. What's that coming down the street now? Why, it's the Space Patrollers Drum and Bugle Corps number 5, all the way from Venus City, Venus. Wow, just listen to those supercharged bugles and hear those supercharged drums. One thing for sure, these Space Patrollers had their bite-sized checks today. And how about you, gang? You know, the best way in the universe to start off the day is with a big bowl full of bite-sized rice checks or wheat checks. Because no other cereal, flaked or puffed, contains so much energy in such concentrated bite-sized form. Yes, sir, you're packing in plenty of vitamins and minerals with every delicious bite you take. And that means energy plus for you. And remember, Space Patrollers, September is Better Breakfast Month. 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So before you march off for the day, have yourself a better breakfast, a real Space Patrol breakfast with rice chex or wheat chex. And now, a preview of next week's exciting Space Patrol adventure. Buzz and Happy have trapped one of Prince Baccarati's spies in a sub-basement in Jupiter City.
5: No use, Happy. We can never break it down.
1: 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You can't escape.
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1: 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I'm getting off this planet, Corey. Prince Baccarati tipped me off that a guided missile has been launched toward Jupiter City. There's nothing you can do to stop it.
4: 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Other players were Bela Kovach, Norman Jolly, Ken Mayer, and Dick Beals. 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
1: For the benefit of those who tuned in hoping to hear Cass Daly, may I introduce myself? My name is Richard Rogue. I'm a private investigator. I said it and I'm glad. Private investigator. That's the Harvard way of saying I'm a guy who has parlayed a hard head and a great curiosity about other people's affairs into a career. At least that's the way the homicide squad's Lieutenant Urban, who shares my interest in unalive bodies, feels about me. And I'd also better tell you now that I have a certain personal idiosyncrasy.

0: That slave driver at your city desk for the afternoon off. Tell him you have to go to your grandmother's wedding or something.
1: Well, I'll try, but it's not going to work, and I know it.
0: Just sit right down there and pay no attention to that sign asking you to leave a nickel in the cigar box for every call.
1: Oh, thank you.
0: Oh, it's nothing. It's nothing. I'll do anything for the girl I love.
1: Better think of something better than my grandmother's wedding. I know. I'll tell him I want to go to the race.
0: Okay, but...
2: You're Richard Rogue?
0: Yeah?
2: A detective in New York named Clement Cohan referred me to you. My name is Charles McDonald.
0: Yeah, I got his letter.
2: I got to see you right away.
0: Go on in that office there. I'll be in a minute.
2: All right. Please, hurry.
1: What was the matter with him? He looked sick.
0: Probably been drinking. I noticed that when I...
1: Oh, wait a minute. Hello, give me the city desk, please.
0: Now, make it a good story. Tell him that your grandmother...
1: Hello, Walter. This is Betty Callahan. Look, can you put somebody else on that Struble story this afternoon? I want to go to the races. But, Walter... Yes, but... Okay.
0: What did he say?
1: No.
0: Oh.
1: He told me to get right back to the paper, and I like my job, so here I go.
0: Oh, well, then wait a minute. I'll go in and talk with this guy, give him a quick brush and go over with you. Maybe I can talk Walter into letting you take the afternoon off for the betterment of racing. Huh?
1: Well, you'll have to hurry. Walter's mad.
0: Well, just take it easy. I'll be right back. Hey. Hey, what's the matter? Well, good Lord. Betty.
1: Richard, what happened? Oh, he fell out of his chair.
0: Yeah. Get Urban on the phone and call it for an ambulance.
1: Oh, Rich. He's dead.
0: Yeah. Yeah, very dead.
3: We'll continue our story in just a moment. First, impressions often count a lot. 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Then Fitch forms an abundance of fluffy lather that carries away the dissolved dandruff flakes. It rinses out easily and leaves the hair sparkling clean, completely free from dandruff. 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
0: I should be inured to the sight and smell of sudden death by this time, but it always does something to me. It freezes my stomach and gives me a dull ache at the base of my brain. When I left Betty Callahan on the phone in my reception room and walked into my private office, I found my mysterious visitor falling forward out of his chair in death. I knelt by his side and loosened the long top coat he was wearing. The front of his suit and his shirt were red, and there were two bullet holes, one to the right of his heart and one a little below it. I tried to blame myself for not talking to him at once, for not understanding that his staggering, shuffling gait was not caused by drinking, but by loss of blood. I looked in his billfold for identification. His name was Charles McDonald, and he was assistant manager of a Park Avenue jewelry store in New York. There was a piece of paper in his hand. I looked at it. It carried an address, 1392 Squirrel Hill. I put the paper in my pocket. Then I heard the outer office door open, and a feminine voice said,
4: "Is this Mr. Rogue's office?"
0: I jumped to my feet and ran out there, closing the door behind me. There was a girl standing by the desk talking to Betty, a dark girl. She had a figure with enough O's in it to put it in the million-dollar column, and a face to match. Betty said,
1: "This is Mr. Rogue. Where's my husband?"
0: "Well, I'm sure I don't know. What's his name?"
4: "Charles McDonald. He's here. I saw him come in."
0: "That's very interesting. Excuse me a moment. Betty, are they on their way?"
1: "Yes, both of them."
0: "Thanks. Now, Mrs. McDonald, what makes you think your husband is here?"
4: "I saw him come in here."
0: "You were on the elevator with him?"
4: "No,

0: I just happened to be passing on the street. I saw Charles and spoke to him. He didn't even look at me. He walked right by. I couldn't understand it. He looked sick. I saw him come into this building. I followed him in.
1: Oh, where have you been all this time?
0: I missed his elevator. Why are you questioning me like this? I know he's here. I want to see him.
1: Well, if you missed his elevator, what makes you think he's here? This is a big building, you know.
0: I waited for his elevator to come back to the ground floor. I talked with the operator. He remembered my husband and told me that Charles had asked for your office. Where is he, Mr. Rogue? Where is he?
1: Mrs. McDonald, would you just please have a chair? He's here all right, but he's busy. You'll have to wait. Oh, hello, Lieutenant Urban. Come in.
2: Well, Rogue, what goes on? Where's the...
1: Urban, I want to see you in the next office. Follow me, will you?
2: Well, he's sure dead. How did it happen, Rogie?
1: I'll tell you all I know. He came in here looking pretty sick. I thought he'd been drinking. That long top coat he had on covered the fact that he was bleeding to death. I told him to come in here and wait. I came in about 2 minutes later, just as he pitched forward out of his chair and died. That's when I called you, or had Betty call you. She was here when he came in, saw the whole thing.
2: Looks like a .38 caliber job. Two around the heart.
1: His name is Charles McDonald, and he's from New York City.
2: Oh, that's interesting. Who's the girl outside with Callahan?
1: His wife.
2: Oh, where does she fit in here?
1: Well, she...
3: McDonald, you can't go in there.
0: I want to see Mr. Rogue.
3: Sit down.
0: I'm going in there.
3: No, Mr. McDonald, no, you can't go in there.
0: I know he's in there. I'm going in.
3: Charles!
1: Well, when that girl saw Charles McDonald lying there, as dead as yesterday's beer, she folded up right over him like a dropped piece of string. Urban and Betty and I were still working over when the medical examiner and the technical squad from Homicide showed up. We picked her up, carried her into the outer office. As soon as she came to, Betty gave her a glass of water, which she sipped nervously when Urban started throwing questions at her like baseballs.
2: Mrs. McDonald, I'm sorry to have to question you at this time. Will you please put that glass down and listen to me? Now, your husband was obviously murdered. I have to have the information.
0: I don't know who could have done it. My husband was a businessman. He wasn't mixed up in anything that could have caused his murder.
2: Now, what kind of business was your husband in?
0: He was in the jewelry business, manager of a big store in New York.
2: Mm-hmm.
4: Richard,
2: what was your address
4: in New York?
2: Richard,
4: I have to get back to the paper. I have to get the story.
1: Okay, wait a minute. Now, walk out of the hall with you.
4: All right, come on.
2: Where are you going, Rogie?
1: Well, I'm taking Betty to a cab. I'll be back.
2: See that you are.
1: Come on.
4: What are you doing pulling me along like this? I have high heels on.
1: I'm in a hurry, baby.
4: But you told Lieutenant Urban you'd be right back.
1: I told him I'd be back, and I will. My rent's paid for another month.
4: Well, where are you going?
1: To do a little investigating. That's what it says in my card, investigator. Now, look, honey, when we get downstairs, I'm going to have to leave you. I'll see you tonight here at the office at 7 o'clock.
5: Going down. Hello, Mr. Rogue.
1: Hi, Shorty. Drop this thing, will you? I'm in a hurry. I shot out of that building like a bat out of a belfry and jumped into a cab. I slipped the cab jockey a bill that made his eyes pop open like dropped eggs and told him he could keep it if he could get me to 1392 Squirrel Hill in 5 minutes. That's the address I found in Charles McDonald's hand. We broke every law but the 18th Amendment the next 4 minutes and 50 seconds, and I jumped out of the cab, hit the front steps of that big deserted-looking old house in the dead run. The door was ajar, so I took my gun out of its shoulder holster, put it in my side coat pocket, and walked right in, into a blackjack. Oh! My glazed eyes told my brain there was a dead man lying there. And then my head hit one of the stars which were surrounding me, and the star exploded with a blinding flash. I felt myself flying upward at a speed that made me dizzy. I was grabbing at the tails of comets, trying to break my speed, but nothing could stop me. I looked down at the earth, and I seemed to be looking through the wrong end of a telescope. It was a little round ball, that's all. I couldn't get my breath. I fought for it. And then my lungs seemed to explode, and everything was peaceful. I opened my eyes, and I was on Cloud 8, my home away from home. Ugor was sitting there, dangling his little short legs over eternity. and combing his long white beard with his stubby fingers.
6: Hello, Froakie. Been using your head for a blackjack back stuff again, huh?
1: Oh, never mind the cracks. I feel awful. Who did it?
6: Some big guy I never saw before.
1: But why would he want to hit me?
6: Well, you must have been interfering in his business, Chiefy. There was a dead man in that room, you know.
1: Yeah, I know it. What was I doing there? I'm a little foggy.
6: Well, you went there because it was the address that was printed on that piece of paper you found in Charles McDonald's hand. Remember?
1: Oh, yeah. Hey, I better get downstairs. I got a work to do. Help me over the side, will you, Igor?
6: Oh, look, Rogie. There's no dough in this case for you. Why don't you get out of it? You want to get yourself killed for free?
1: I'll get out of it if I ever get back downstairs. Give me a shove, will you? I'm going down there.
6: Okay, Chiefy. But take care of yourself now. So long, Rogie.

0: I opened one eye carefully. Then I closed it again so fast that I was afraid the guy who was watching me would hear it snap. He was a big man, and his eyes were the blue of ice cubes.
1: Ice cubes with floodlights behind them. Hot ice. One of his hands was holding a gun, and the gun was pointed right where my heart would have been if it hadn't been in my throat.
2: No use playing possum now, Mr. Rhodes. Mm. No, indeed. Mm. I am aware that you have returned to consciousness.
1: Oh, now, who are you?
2: My name is Moore. Now come, Mr. Rogue. I realize that you undoubtedly have a headache, probably a splitting headache, and I'm regretful. But we can finish our business in just a moment if you'll sit up and talk with me.
1: Okay, I'll try.
2: Excellent, excellent. Now, Mr. Rogue, where is it?
1: Where is what?
2: Now, time is of the essence. Let us not waste it. You know what I'm speaking of. The Star of Savoy. Where is it?
1: You have to believe me. I don't know whether you're talking about a burlesque dancer, passenger liner, or a military decoration. What is the Star of Savoy, and why am I supposed to know something about it?
2: You're jesting, of course.
1: Oh, believe me, I never jest with a head like this. Look, mister, you got the wrong number. Do you think I killed this man here?
2: Oh, indeed I don't. He was killed by a man named Charles MacDonald. You know Mr. MacDonald, of course.
1: Oh, vaguely, yes. He was dead when I met him.
2: Delightful sense of humor. I always admire a man with a sense of humor.
1: Good. Well, then, look, I'm going to get out of here.
2: Well, that's possible. Entirely possible. After you tell me where I may find the Star of Savoy, Mr. Rogue.
1: I don't know. I don't know anything about it. Don't even know what it is.
2: It's a large diamond, Mr. Rogue. One of the largest in the world. Formerly owned by the Hohenzollern family. Recently the property of a New York collector of famous jewels. It's a magnificent jewel, Rogue. Magnificent. Where is it?
1: I don't know. I suppose you think I came here after it.
2: Oh, I wouldn't know about that, Mr. Rogue. But you say you met my friend Charles MacDonald after he was dead. Very cleverly put. But when MacDonald left here, he went from here directly to your office. He was carrying the Star of Savoy in his coat. I know that to be true. I was following him.
1: We searched him, the police and I. He didn't have the Star of Savoy or any other diamond over a carat any place on him. That's the truth. Only thing I found on him was this address. That's why I came here.
2: That's very strange. Yes, quite baffling. Have you met a strikingly beautiful girl? Tall, dark black hair, brown eyes, very appealing.
1: You mean MacDonald's wife?
2: Well, yes, MacDonald's wife. You've met her?
1: She was at my office when he died. Who is this stiff here?
2: A former partner of mine. He was attempting to double-cross me, poor fellow. You see, Rogue, he and I had a market for the Star of Savoy, a very fine market. That's why we hoped to get it from Mr. MacDonald today. MacDonald was most unreasonable, most unreasonable. Of course, I intend to continue in my efforts to acquire the Star of Savoy. This dark young lady, Mrs. MacDonald, was she alone with him at any time? Either while he was alive or after his death?
1: Well, no. She came into my office and saw that he was dead and fainted.
2: Oh, I see. Well, Mr. Rogue, I'm inclined to believe your story about knowing nothing about my diamond. I think I'll be running along. But just to make sure that you don't use your meager talents to pursue me, I'll have to... Oh!
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1: Well, what had started out to be a lovely, lucid day had certainly turned out to be as ugly and mad as a giraffe with a sore throat. The date I had with Betty Callahan had been interrupted by a stranger walking into my office and dropping dead of pre-digested murder. I got knocked silly and came to find a guy named Moore politely annoyed with me about a diamond I'd never seen. So annoyed with me, in fact, that he was determined to kick my teeth out. I saw that big shoe swing from my jaw and I ducked right into it. Oh, it would have been so easy for me to pass out again. But I fought it. I couldn't. I needed the time. I vaguely heard the fading footsteps of Mr. Moore through the aura of pain which was surrounding me like a fog. And after he'd faded out, I sat there for a while. Then I got to my hands and knees and crawled until my head cleared a little. When I got to my feet, I ran out of the house, grabbed a cab for the Park Crest Hotel. I thought I'd find Moore there looking for Mrs. McDonald. Oh, I must have looked like a hit-and-run victim as I approached the very proper clerk. He backed away, but I reached across the counter and grabbed him.
4: Let go of me!
1: I want some information. I want it fast. What room is Mrs. Charles McDonald of New York City in?
4: Mrs. McDonald?
1: Stop stalling. What's her room number?
4: We have a Mr. McDonald, but there is no Mrs. McDonald. His wife is in New York.
1: How do you know that?
4: I sent a wire to her for him last night. There's no Mrs. McDonald out here. And now let me go before I call the house officer.
1: I remembered then. Mr. Moore had hesitated when I pegged that tall, dark girl as Mrs. McDonald. That girl was an imposter. My head was still doing the Virginia reel with variations on the turns, but I couldn't slow up now. In spite of the racket inside my skull, I was thinking straight and clearly. I ran to my office. It was only a block. And I got that glass that Mrs. McDonald had been twirling in her fingers as Urban questioned her. I took it down to police headquarters and asked the sergeant of the fingerprint bureau to dust it for prints and telephoto the prints to the FBI in Washington. I told him he could find me in my office. I went back to my office and sank into my swivel chair and let sleep take over.
5: Wake up, Richard.
0: Mm-hmm. No.
5: Richard, what has happened to you? Oh, honey, you look so awful.
0: Oh, Betty, how? Hello, baby. What are you doing here?
5: It's 7 o'clock, Richard. You told me to meet you here at 7 o'clock.
0: Seven? Mm-hmm. Oh, seven it is? Oh, hey, what about those fingerprints?
5: Fingerprints?
0: Yeah, excuse me a minute, baby. I gotta call the Identification Bureau.
5: You should be in a hospital. Oh, Richard, you can't take me to dinner looking like that.
0: Well, honey, think how I feel.
6: Identification Bureau. Sergeant James.
0: Sergeant, this is Richard Rogue. Did you get an answer from the FBI on those prints I gave you?
6: Yeah, just came in, Rogue. They belong to a girl named Alice Ryan. 3 years ago when they took them at the aircraft company where she worked. She lived at 4435 Ethel Avenue in North Hollywood.
0: Any criminal record?
6: Arrested once in a competence rep 4 years ago. Dismissed for lack of evidence.
0: Thanks, Sarge. I owe you a cigar. Come on, Betty. We're going to go to North Hollywood. I'll explain why in a cab. Come on.
7: No, Alice does not live here anymore. She moved into Los Angeles about 7 months ago, when she quit her job at the airplane factory.
0: Did she leave a forwarding address?
7: Oh, yes, I'll get it for you. Just a minute.
5: You think she has the diamond, don't you, Richard?
0: Sure. She lifted it off McDonald's body when she fainted over him.
5: Oh, how awful.
7: Here it is. It is a long drive from here in Los Angeles.
0: Thanks.
8: Alice Ryan, no, she doesn't live here anymore. She... Came into money or something, she lives in Hollywood now.
1: Do you know her address there?
8: Big guy around here after an hour ago. It's North Serrano. No, wait a minute, I'll get it for you.
5: A big man? That's the man?
1: Yeah, that's the man. He has an hour's head start.
8: Here it is. I wrote it down for you.
1: Oh, thank you, sir. Okay, now, Betty. Now, ring the bell and then stand back. Clear back against the wall and stay away from the windows.
5: All right, Richard. You take care of yourself now.
1: I always do. Stand where you are, and I'll go knock on the door.
5: All right.
1: You stay right there, Betty. I'm going to try the door. Now, stay where you are.
5: I will.
2: Come in. Come in, Mr. Rogue, and don't attempt to be clever because you present a beautiful target there in the doorway.
1: Where's Alice Ryan?
2: She's here. Drop your gun, please, Mr. Rogue. I can see you, you know. I have a bit of advantage. Drop your gun, Mr. Rogue. Close the door, Mr. Rogue. Now that I've turned the light on, you can see that you have found Alice Ryan.
1: Oh, brother.
2: Yes, I'm sorry. I was forced to eliminate her, Mr. Rogue. She was most unreasonable about giving me the Star of Savoy. She chose to pit her ordinary brain against my genius in this race to see who would be the possessor of the stone after Charles MacDonald was eliminated. And now, Mr. Rogue, you find yourself in much the same position.
1: Yeah, I guess I'm not very smart. You have the diamond?
2: Indeed, I have. And I think perhaps you deserve a glimpse of it. There. Is that not the most inspiring sight you ever seen, Mr. Rogue? Look at it, glistening there. 100 people have died, I would imagine, Mr. Rogue, in the history of this stone. Yes, at least 100. I have spent the last 10 years scheming, contriving, bribing, stealing to get this lovely thing. And now, Mr. Rogue, it's mine.
1: Yeah, you got it. What are you going to do with it? Just sit there and look at it?
2: I can get $1 million for it. $1 million in cold cash and no questions asked. $1 million. I'm not at all sure that that is enough, Mr. Rogue. And now, I'm afraid I'm going to be forced, regretfully, to remove you.
1: There was cold murder in the ice-blue eyes that were looking into mine. Moore was enjoying every breath of my last few minutes on Earth. He was waiting for me to break. And all the time, he was talking in that cultured iceberg voice. Then I saw Betty. She was hugging the wall in the next room, creeping silently toward the killer. I wanted to shout at her, to tell her to go away. And then...
5: Richard! Richard, are you all right?
1: Yeah, I knocked his gun up in the air when you scared him silly. Oh, Betty, Betty, bless your little pointed head, but why did you do it?
5: Oh, Richard.
1: Betty, well, of all the times to faint, isn't that just like a woman? Well, the police took it from there, and the story was pretty plain. Moore was the head of a gang of international jewel thieves, consisting of the man I found dead on Squirrel Hill, Alice with the dark black hair, and himself. They had offered Charles MacDonald a fortune to steal the Star of Savoy from the Park Avenue establishment where he was employed and where it was on exhibition. They planned to kill him when he delivered the stone. But the trio triple-crossed themselves, and finally only Moore remained alive, which was a temporary thing, because Moore soon paid the final score for the murders he committed. And, well, I got a $5,000 reward for breaking the case. $5,000 for just getting batted around a little. Isn't bad, is it, huh? I split the reward with Betty Callahan, who certainly saved my life. And she went right out and spent her half on a fur cape. You know, women should never have money. They don't know how to handle it. Of course, the first time she wore the cape, she looked so lovely that I took her to the races and lost my half on a horse named Investigator. Oh, well, money isn't as important as true love, but there's a lot more of it. You know what?

0: This is Dick Powell again, ladies and gentlemen. It's awfully nice to meet you on a new network. I hope you enjoyed our story tonight. Ray Bottom wrote it. Leith Stevens composed and conducted the music, and Dee Engelbach produced and directed. Be with us again next Sunday, will you? We have a story for you about a triangle, a rendezvous, and a plan that failed. We call it Lady with a Gun. Thanks for listening, and now here's Jim Doyle.
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